0: What does a man think of when there's murder in the air? The close presence of death. Does it have matter and substance? Does it generate unseen light waves that touch a man's subconscious? Or unheard sound waves that speak to him when he sleeps? Well, let's listen to I Walk in the Night, written by Emil Tepperman, with Larry Haynes in the role of Peter Lang to tell you this story himself.
1: I don't know if it was the ringing of the doorbell that awoke me, dragged me back to consciousness out of a deep, heavy sleep. I felt groggy, as if I'd been drugged. My eyes were so heavy, so hard to keep open. That infernal ringing. I stumbled out into the hall. Myrna's room, my wife, there opposite mine. I knew the door would be locked. We'd quarreled last night while the Judsons were visiting from the house next door. Myrna had made a scene. She went to her room and locked herself in.
2: Pete, wake up in there!
1: As I stumbled down the hall of the front door, I recognized Phil Judson's voice. Phil and Henrietta lived in the house next door, just across the lawn.
2: Pete!
1: All right. All right, I'm coming. Just a minute. I got this open. There.
3: Oh, thank heaven you woke up, Pete. I thought you'd never hear me.
1: What's wrong, Phil? What's that poker for?
3: Henrietta saw a prowler come out of this house.
1: A prowler?
3: What's the matter with you, Pete? You look groggy. Wake up.
1: I don't know. I feel as if I'd been doped. What's this about prowler?
3: Henrietta saw him climbing out of Myrna's window. She yelled at me, and I grabbed the poker and came running out.
1: A poker? What's
3: the matter with you? Didn't you hear me? A man was in Myrna's room just now.
1: Great Scott. Myrna's alone in there. Come on. Myrna. Myrna, you all right? Open the door. She doesn't answer. Phil, are you sure the prowler came out of this room?
3: Yes, they ran around the house and got away. Look, Pete, have you got a key to this door?
1: No, it's bolted on the inside.
3: We've got to break it down. Come on, put your shoulder to it. Once more now. Where's the light switch? Oh, here, I've got it. Better not come in, Pete.
1: No, let me in, I've got to see.
3: Take it easy, Pete.
1: Oh, Myrna.
3: Strangled. Strangled to death.
1: Oh, Myrna. Look at the black and blue marks on her throat.
3: This chain on her neck. It's broken.
1: It was her locket. The one I gave her last Christmas.
3: Killer must have taken it with him. And see here, her fingernails. There's bits of skin under them. She must have struggled and scratched the killer's face or hands.
1: Why, Phil? Why should anyone want to kill her? Then began the long torture of the investigation. Detectives swarming over the house. Men in derby hats examining the body of my wife. Measuring the room, searching for fingerprints. And finally, more men who came and carried her away forever. Through it all, Phil and Henrietta sat with me, trying to give what comfort they could.
4: Oh, Peter, dear, please talk to us. I can't stand seeing you sit there with your head in your hands. It won't bring Myrna back to life.
3: Henrietta's right, Pete. You've got to get a hold of yourself.
1: I know, but I can't stop thinking about it. Those marks on the throat, the torn chain, the locket gone.
3: Look here, Pete, there's something we have to talk about. Now, get that dazed look off your face and listen to me for a minute.
1: Yes, Phil.
3: There's a police inspector in Myrna's room right now. O'Brien is his name. He'll be coming in soon to question you. Now, you'd better not tell him about the quarrel you had with Myrna last night.
1: I don't get you.
3: It would look bad for you.
1: For me? Oh, what do you mean? Phil, you don't think that I... Suddenly I caught my breath. My right hand in my bathrobe pocket had touched something cold. Phil and Henrietta both stared at me.
4: Peter, what's wrong?
1: Phil, look what I found in my pocket.
3: What is it?
1: Look.
4: A locket.
1: It's Myrna's locket. The one that was torn from her throat. Phil, how could this get in my pocket?
3: Here, give me that, quick.
1: But, Phil...
3: Give it to me. Yes, it's Myrna's locket, all right. You recognize it, Henrietta?
4: Yes. What are you going to do with it, Phil?
3: Get rid of it, quick. Out this open window. Well, if the police find it out there, they'll think the killer dropped it.
1: Phil, it was in my pocket. What are you looking at, Phil?
3: Your hand, Pete.
1: What?
3: Your left hand.
1: I looked down at my left hand. There on my wrist were three long gashes where the skin had been scraped, as if by the fingernails of a woman fighting for her life. Phil, do you think I could have killed her?
3: Nonsense.
4: I don't believe it. You could never do a thing like that, Pete.
1: Couldn't I? How can you be sure? How can I be sure?
4: Peter, please, don't talk like that. You're making yourself out some terrible monster, but you aren't. Phil and I know you can't be like that.
1: I don't know. Maybe I got up in my sleep and killed Myrna without ever knowing it consciously. After all, I did have that quarrel with her last night.
3: Cut it, Pete. Here comes O'Brien, the detective.
5: I hope I'm not intruding.
1: Oh, no. It's all right, Inspector.
3: Come in, O'Brien. Mr. Lang is very upset. The shock.
5: Yes, I understand. Believe me, Mr. Lang, you have my deepest sympathy. I wouldn't bother you at all at a time like this, but...
1: Inspector O'Brien was a pink-cheeked, cherub-faced, chubby little man. But his eyes were cold and blue and restless. They kept jumping from Phil to Henrietta to me as he fired his questions at us.
5: Mr. Lang, one more thing. I understand you had a small party here last night?
1: Oh, no. It wasn't a party. Just Phil and Henrietta and Ted Hale.
5: Ted Hale?
1: Yes, Myrna's cousin.
5: Oh, I see. This Ted Hale, a cousin of your wife, you say?
3: Pardon me, Inspector.
5: Yes, Mr. Jensen?
3: Peter is too easygoing and good-natured to tell you about Ted Hale. But as Peter's attorney, it's my duty to give you certain information.
5: Oh, go ahead.
3: Myrna, Mrs. Lang, owned considerable property in her own right. Recently, I drew a will at her request. In it, she leaves a sizable sum to Ted Hale.
4: Oh, I just thought of something.
3: What is it, Henrietta?
4: Well, Peter was so groggy when he woke up.
3: That's right. He looked as if he'd been drugged.
4: Well, don't you remember last night? Ted Hale went in the kitchen to mix the last round of drinks.
1: Oh, Henrietta, that's ridiculous.
5: On the contrary, it's quite important. Now, tell me, this Ted Hale, what does he do for a living?
1: Why, he works for me in my brokerage office. Mm-hmm. To please Myrna, I gave him a job as my confidential secretary.
5: I suppose you tell me where Mr. Ted Hale lives. I think I'll have a talk with him.
3: Now, all you have to do, Pete, is sit tight. Let O'Brien follow up his lead.
1: But Phil, I can't let him arrest Ted Hale. He didn't kill Myrna. I did. I must have. The locket. He scratches. It's not fair to Ted.
3: As your attorney, I won't let you strap yourself in the electric chair. You go back to your room and get some sleep. Henrietta, do you mind going back to our house by yourself?
4: Of course not.
3: I'm going to sleep right here in the living room on this couch, in case Peter needs me tonight.
1: On my bed in the dark, I kept seeing 1,000 pictures. Myrna, her face mottled with strangulation. Phil, always so sure of himself. Henrietta, worried and frightened. And O'Brien, his face grim and his blue eyes cold, going off to question Ted Hale. I must have been close to dozing off when I heard the doorbell faintly, as if in a dream. tossed about in bed for a moment or two. And then I heard the voices in the living room. Phil's, cold and harsh. And someone else's, loud and angry and frightened. I got out of bed and opened the door. I went down the hall to the living room. I had to know who was in there arguing with Phil. It was Ted Hale. Ted, what are you doing here?
6: Phil phoned me. He told me about Myrna.
3: I called him up. Told him O'Brien would be coming for him. I suggested he come over here and talk it over with me.
6: Pete, don't let them arrest me. You gotta help me.
1: Me? Help you?
6: You know I didn't kill Myrna.
1: Well, I'm not sure.
6: Pete.
1: What?
6: I was here last night, you know, when you had that fight with Myrna.
1: What do you mean?
6: If I'm arrested, it says I had a motive, but what about you, Pete? You were always quarreling with Myrna.
1: Now, look here, Ted, if you're threatening me...
6: I only want you to help me, Pete. Don't let them arrest me. Hide me. Hide me out till this blows over or till they get the real killer.
3: I think Ted is right, Pete. We should help him.
1: But where?
3: I'll handle it. You have a dark room fixed up in the cellar, haven't you?
1: Yes.
3: We'll stick a cot in there and let Ted hole up for a day or two. Nobody will think of looking for him in this house. Poor Peter. Seems to be in a daze half the time. Yes, his trouble is that when he's awake, he's half asleep, and when he's asleep, he's half awake. No wonder he can't sleep well. He seems to be such an honest person, he can't lie easy.
7: You know, it's too bad he doesn't go over and stay at Phil's house, Mr. Host. Phil and Henrietta seem the kind of people who do everything to make him comfortable.
3: Well, I just hope they know something about hospitality, Mary.
7: Oh, I'm sure they do. Why, everybody knows that the proper way to treat guests is to serve them something delicious. For example, when guests drop in at my house, the first thing I do is put on the tea kettle. And almost before they have their wraps off, I have my best tea service out, and I'm serving them some of my fragrant, fresh-made cake and a cup of heartwarming Lipton tea. For no matter what time of day or night guests arrive, there's nothing like wonderful Lipton tea to make them relax and feel at home. Yes, Lipton's brisk flavor is so lively and full-bodied and satisfying, it just naturally hits the spot with everybody. In fact, I always say, whenever you want to serve your friends or your family a grand, refreshing drink, make it tea. And make it tea at its delicious best. Lipton tea.
3: Now, let's get back to our sleepwalker. There's no telling what he might have done while we were talking about tea. Now, let's see, where were we? Peter and Phil were going to hide Ted Hale in the cellar. Now, listen to me carefully, Peter. If Ted Hale is arrested and talks, O'Brien will learn about the quarrel you had with Myrna last night. He'll start digging into things that won't look so good for you.
1: No, Phil, wait. And I know you're trying to help me, but if I did it... If I did kill Myrna, then there's no use trying to protect me. It isn't right. I'm a dangerous man.
3: Fiddlesticks.
1: But you can't brush it off like that. Do you know what it means to lie awake in the night, wondering whether you've killed your own wife? Wondering whom I'll kill next?
3: Cut that out. We've got business to attend to. Now, here's my plan. We'll let Ted stay here tomorrow. And then tomorrow night, I'll smuggle him out of the country. Get him passage on a freighter to South America, maybe.
1: You think he'll go?
3: Sure he'll go. He's scared stiff. But we'll need money. Lots of money. Now, how much have you got in the safe at the office?
1: Oh, about 10,000 in cash, but there's a batch of negotiable bonds.
3: They'll do. I'll go down to the office the first thing in the morning and get them out of the safe.
1: You had the combination?
3: Yes, you gave it to me when you gave me your power of attorney, remember?
1: Oh, yes.
3: Now, don't you worry about a thing. Oh, here. Take this powder.
1: Hmm?
3: It's just one of the bromides that Henrietta uses. It'll help you get to sleep. By tomorrow morning, everything will be fixed up. Fine.
1: It was almost dawn when Phil left. And it must have been hours later, close to noontime, when I felt myself being roughly shaken out of a heavy, troubled sleep.
3: Pete. Pete, wake up.
1: What?
3: Hey, wake up. Come on, snap out of it.
1: What? Oh. Phil. Gosh, I feel groggy. What's in that powder you gave me?
3: Never mind the powder. Get your eyes open. I've got something to tell you.
1: Phil, what's wrong? What happened?
3: Listen to me carefully, Pete. I went down to the office before business hours this morning and opened the safe to get the money out.
1: Yes?
3: The safe is empty.
1: Empty?
3: The securities are gone.
1: Well, it can't be.
3: Who else had the combination besides you and me?
1: Only Ted Hale.
3: Oh?
1: Do you think that...
3: I'll bet you a dollar to a donut he's gone. Come on, let's check. Hey, look, Pete. There's a light in the dark room. He must have got up early and beat me to it, to the safe.
1: Ted. Ted, you in there?
3: Always the optimist, huh? Come on, open it up.
1: Ted. Good heavens. Ted Hale hadn't gone anywhere. He was lying there uncut. His head was a bloody pulp. It had been bashed in while he slept with a long-handled cold shovel which lay there alongside the cut.
3: Great Scott. He's been murdered.
1: We stood there in a narrow, dark room, Phil and I, and we looked at each other. There was a strange gleam in Phil's eyes. I tried to read the meaning of that gleam, but he averted his eyes too quickly. He dropped his gaze to my hands. I saw what he was looking at. My hands were black and grimy with coal dust. And on the grimy, coal-blackened handle of the shovel, there was a fresh set of fingerprints. Phil, did I kill him? Did I kill him in my sleep? The same as Myrna? Phil, I can't stand it being a murderer. I'm going to give myself up.
3: You'll do nothing of the kind. If you did it, Pete, you're not responsible.
1: But you do think I did it? And Myrna, too?
3: I don't know. I don't know what to say.
1: Just think, Phil. Maybe tonight I might kill you or Henrietta. There's no telling what I might do.
3: Robbers.
1: No, Phil. It's hard to believe, but there's the proof. I'm a murderer. I'm dangerous. There's only one thing to do.
3: I won't let you do it.
1: What else is left?
3: Come on. I'm going to help you hide Ted's body.
1: How much further, Phil?
3: Oh, there it is. There's the bridge up ahead. Okay. Here, help me with it.
1: He had the body of Ted Hale in a sack with a pair of 100-pound dumbbells to weight it down.

0: Myrna's funeral took place the next morning, and I had to endure the condolences of friends and business associates. But Phil and Henrietta stood by me all through it.
1: It'll be over soon, Peter. Then you can rest.
2: Keep your chin up. I'll get rid of the stragglers. Look. Look who just came in.
0: Where? Oh, Inspector O'Brien, what does he want, Phil?
2: Take it easy, take it easy. Let me do the talking.
3: I came to pay my respects, Mr. Lang.
0: Oh, well, thank you, Inspector.
2: No trace of Ted Hale, is there, Inspector?
3: I'm afraid not, Mr. Judson. We're combing the city for him, but I'm afraid he's got clean away. You see,
0: It was marvelous to see how calmly Phil could talk to O'Brien about Ted Hale, knowing all the time just where the body was, under that bridge. I glanced at Henrietta. She was watching Phil, too.
3: You know what I think, Mr. Judson? I think Ted Hale will never be caught. I have a very funny feeling that he's dead.
0: Later that afternoon, I took a taxi cab and I went down to police headquarters and asked to see Inspector O'Brien.
3: Well, glad to see you, Mr. Lang. You're looking a little better this afternoon.
0: I feel better, Inspector. I feel better because I've come to an important decision.
3: Oh, yeah?
0: Inspector, I've decided to tell you something that'll startle you.
3: That's pretty hard to startle an old hand in my business. Go ahead, I'm listening.
0: All right. Inspector, Ted Hale didn't kill Myrna. I killed her. That is, I think I killed her.
3: You think you killed her, don't you know?
0: It sounds crazy, doesn't it? But I assure you, I'm perfectly safe.
3: Just a second now. You either killed her or you didn't kill her. If you kill somebody, you know it.
0: No, not in this case, Inspector. You see, I think I did it in my sleep. Both times. Myrna and Ted Hale, too.
3: Hold on now. I'll get someone to take notes. I suppose you start from the beginning.
0: I told him the whole story. How Phil had awakened me. We found Myrna strangled. The groggy drug feeling I'd had. How Ted Hale had tried to blackmail me. And how Phil had awakened me once more and we'd gone down to the cellar. We found Ted with his head bashed in. I talked for a solid hour.
3: I'm glad you came to see me, Mr. Lang. Glad you've told me all this. You must have had a hard time reaching a decision to come here.
0: Yes. Yes, it was hard, Inspector. Mm-hmm. Phil wanted me to go away. It would have been so easy to go away and let him take care of things. But I'd never be able to sleep for fear I'd kill someone else.
3: Well, you needn't worry, Mr. Lang. There won't be any more killings.
0: Not if I'm safely in jail.
3: You're not going to jail. You're going home.
0: What?
3: In those notes the stenographer has taken, Mr. Lang, I have almost enough material to convict the real murderer. I need just one more thing. Now, you go home and wait. Don't worry.
0: You mean I didn't kill Myrna and Ted?
3: Now, you just go along home and take it easy.
0: I'm back at home now. It's 2 hours since I left O'Brien's office, and I've taken the time to write down this full account, just as I gave it to the stenographer. As I write now, I can look across the lawn to Phil Judson's house. 5 minutes ago, I saw Inspector O'Brien and 2 detectives go in there. The front door is opening now. I can see them coming out. O'Brien first, then the 2 detectives, with Phil between them. They've got handcuffs on Phil. And here comes Henrietta. She's running across the lawn, coming here.
1: Peter!
0: Coming, Henrietta.
1: Peter, they've taken Phil away.
0: Yes, I saw it off in the window.
1: Oh, darling. Everything went right, exactly as we planned it.
0: Oh, baby.
1: Hold me tight, Peter. Hold tight. We can be together now, forever and ever.
0: I'd have killed a dozen Myrnas for you, baby.
1: I know. And you were clever, Peter. So clever.
0: And the hardest part was getting Phil to cooperate. But I knew he'd do anything for a friend.
1: What a fool he is. He stepped right in and took over.
0: You should have seen O'Brien when I told him the story. I could tell exactly what he was thinking. Here's a poor, innocent sap whose best friend is framing him, giving him drugs, and then making him think he commits murders in his sleep.
1: Oh, Peter, as soon as he's convicted, I'll be free, and we can go away together.
3: All right. Huh? But you'll have to cancel that trip. Both of you.
0: O'Brien.
1: You heard what we said?
3: Sure did, every word. Remember at my office, Mr. Lang, when I told you I only needed one more thing to clinch the case against the murderer? Well, this was it. I faked the arrest of Mr. Judson, and then I sneaked back to see what you'd do about it. You did plenty.

0: Well, Pete certainly ruined a perfect crime by talking too much. Which all goes to show that it's not wise to kill and tell.
1: Mercy. People do go out of their way to get themselves into trouble, don't they, Mr. Host? I'm really surprised at Henrietta, though.
0: For being a partner in crime, Mary?
1: No. For not being a partner to her husband.
0: Oh.
1: Most women, you know, take great pride in looking out for their husband's happiness.
0: Mm-hmm. You mean like mending the bullet holes in their shirts?
1: Oh, Mr. Host, there are lots of better ways than that to keep a husband happy. For example, when your husband comes home from work, give him the refreshment of a brimming cup of piping hot Lipton tea. Lipton tea makes a wonderfully pleasing drink at mealtime or any time, because Lipton's is such a grand tea. So deliciously different, more flavorful and full-bodied. If you've been forgetting to get it, why not jot down Lipton's on tomorrow's grocery list now? Remember, Lipton tea always meets with favor, because Lipton tea gives you brisk flavor.
0: And now, friends, a parting word of advice. If you ever wake up and think that you've murdered someone in your sleep, don't go to the police. Now just take another powder, brother, and go back to sleep. Oh, by the way, this month's Inner Sanctum mystery novel is The Innocent Mrs. Duff by Elizabeth Sanksy Holding. And next week, the makers of Lipton Tea and Lipton Soup will bring you another Inner Sanctum mystery directed by Hyman Brown and called Accident. Does the wind whistling in your ears frighten you, folks? Oh, now don't be scared. Because when you're pushed down an empty elevator shaft and you hit the bottom, nothing ever can frighten you again. It's just an accident. And you'll learn all the mystery of it if you're listening to Inner Sanctum next week. Until then, good night. Pleasant dreams? Mm-hmm.

0: For a wonderful soup, be sure to try Lipton's Noodle Soup. 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And tune in next week for another Inner Sanctum Mystery.
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0: stories and murders, too. The hermit knows of them all. Turn out your lights. Turn them out. Ah. Have you heard the story? The author of murder, eh? Then listen while the hermit tells you the story.
1: Hazel Clinton, well, I'm glad to see you. Come in, sit down. Let me look at you. Ah, it's good to see you again.
2: It's good to see you again, too.
1: Only seen you once since your marriage. Where do you and Lyman hide out? And how is that author husband of yours, anyway?
2: Well, it's your fault you haven't seen us. Been invited 3 times, you know.
1: And couldn't get away. Besides, why do you live way out in the wilderness? Hazel, you're not ill, or are you?
2: No, Dr. Russell. It isn't I.
1: Bob, not Dr. Russell to you, my dear.
2: It's easier to call you Dr. Russell on a call like this.
1: What can I do for you, Hazel? Here, want to smoke? Have a cigarette.
2: Thanks.
1: There now.
2: I came to talk to you about Lyman.
1: Yes? Is he ill, Hazel?
2: It's worse than that. I don't know what it is, but it's something dreadful. Terrible, I know.
1: You tell me the best you can.
2: Well, at first, when we moved out in the country, he seemed so happy. He was busy writing a new novel.
1: And he had you there with him?
2: Yes. I thought that should make him happy. He'd made me rush the marriage so.
1: Married 2 months before you planned to be, weren't you?
2: Yes. But then, several months after we'd been out in the country, Lyman began to act very strange. Very strange.
1: What do you mean?
2: Well, at first I thought it was fear of something. I don't know what. And then he began to sit in the library. All night long.
1: Writing, you mean?
2: Some, perhaps. But when he'd come upstairs early in the morning, he'd look like someone who had undergone a terrible struggle, an ordeal. His face would be white and chalky. His eyes would jerk and his lips tremble.
1: How long has this been going on?
2: For a month now. Oh, it's terrible. Something's driving him mad. Whatever it is, it'll kill him.
1: Hazel, I don't know what to say. I can't say anything right offhand. But you know, my dear, writers... Well, anyway, Lyman has always been rather a peculiar chap. Normal, of course. Normal as any of us.
2: He's not normal now. He's changed. He's not the same. Oh, you've got to do something.
1: Can you get him to come and see me?
2: No. That's the trouble. I can't. He won't leave the house for a day. I've begged him to get out, but he won't.
1: Tell him you were coming to see me?
2: Oh, mercy, no. Just in town, shopping.
1: And you want me to come to him? Is that it?
2: Exactly.
1: Without his knowing, I'm making a professional call.
2: Yes. I want you to come for the weekend, and while there, see if you can do anything for him.
1: I'm not a psychiatrist, honey. I may advise pills when he needs a change of air.
2: Oh, I know you. You'll do the right thing. When can you come?
1: Well, want me this weekend? Tomorrow?
2: Indeed, I do.
1: I think I can get away this weekend. I will. I'll be there.
2: Oh, fine. I feel better already. About Lyman, I mean. I know you can help him if anyone can.
1: Now, don't put too much faith in a doddering old surgeon, my dear.
2: Oh, you're the best physician in the world, because I have faith in you. I'll be expecting you for dinner tomorrow.
1: Hazel, this has been a splendid dinner. I've really eaten more than I ought.
2: Oh, it's nice to see a man relish a meal. Lyman rarely eats.
3: I was going to tell you, Bob, that I have no appetite, but it isn't true.
2: Lyman, you know it is. Why, night after night, he leaves the table scarcely touching his plate.
3: Isn't true, I tell you.
1: Well, perhaps Lyman is more sensible than I am. Now, I know too hearty a meal isn't good for me, particularly at night. I don't recommend it to my patients, but like all who preach, I don't practice my own teachings.
2: Like the shoemaker's children who go without shoes?
1: Something like that.
2: Well, if you finished your coffee, shall we go to the drawing room?
1: Fine. Now, Lyman, how about telling me about your new novel? What's the theme?
3: I haven't been writing lately.
2: But he has to soon. He's promised his publishers that it'd be ready in a month.
3: Don't remind me what I have to do. I'll have it ready.
1: I'm sure you will. With Hazel here for inspiration, it ought to go fast.
3: Shall we go to the drawing room, then?
2: Yes. This way, Bob.
1: Beautiful here. Beautiful, then. Hazel, this is a lovely home you have out here in the country.
2: I'm glad you like it.
1: Quiet and peaceful, too. Ought to be a writer's paradise.
2: Oh, here, Bob, sit in this chair. I'm sure you'll find it comfortable.
1: Thank you.
2: Where are you going to sit, Lyman?
3: If you'll excuse me, I think I'll go to the library. I have some work to do.
1: Don't let me annoy you, Lyman, or keep you from work.
2: But I thought you'd like to visit with Bob.
3: I tell you, I have work to do.
1: All right, of course we'll excuse you.
3: Yes, I have work to do.
2: Will you join us later?
3: Perhaps. No, no, don't wait for me. It's getting late. I'm sure Bob will want to retire soon.
2: Oh, but it's early yet, Lyman.
3: All the same, don't wait for me.
2: Well, what do you think?
1: I don't know what to think.
2: He does act strange, doesn't he?
1: Yes.
2: He isn't the same.
1: No, he isn't.
2: Changed. And I'm so awfully worried. Notice how he glances everywhere and looks nowhere?
1: I did.
2: What can be the trouble?
1: He seems to be listening for something. Waiting for something.
2: Yes, that's it.
1: Of course, Lyman's never been very loquacious.
2: No, that's right. He dislikes small talk.
1: There's something almost rude about his taciturnity this evening.
2: Oh, I know. Oh, Bob, as a doctor, not as a friend, what would you say is the matter?
1: My dear, I can't answer you yet.
2: Is it I? Is he tired of me?
1: No, no, I don't think so.
2: But I must know. Notice how white and drawn his face is.
1: He's under some strain, all right.
2: What do you propose to do?
1: As soon as you go upstairs to bed, I'm going to the library and sit with him.
2: Oh, but he won't let you.
1: I'm accustomed to giving orders, not taking them.
2: I know, but you don't
1: know
2: how...
1: He'll let me stay. Did you notice how he kept looking towards the library and yet tried to hide it from us?
2: Why, yes. Now that you mention it, I do.
1: I have a feeling that whatever it is that's bothering Lyman, the library has something to do with it. I'll do my best tonight to find out what it is. It's I, Bob.
4: What do you want?
1: Let me in, won't you?
4: Sorry, I'm busy.
1: Why lock the door, Lyman?
4: Never mind. Go away.
1: Lyman, I'll call one of the servants to open it for me. I'll rouse the whole house.
4: You can't come in. All right.
3: Well?
1: Come on, let a fellow in.
3: You came here to snoop, I know it. Hazel brought you here to watch me.
1: And you admit that there is something wrong, Lyman.
3: I admit nothing. What time is it?
1: Chimes just struck as I came down the hall. Let's see. 11:45.
3: Then you must go. Get out of here.
1: I don't understand.
3: The door. I must lock the door.
1: Come on, Lyman. Tell me what it is that's bothering you.
3: Go. Leave me alone.
1: No, I'm here to stay.
3: I have a gun here, Dr. Russell.
1: But you won't use it. Not on me.
3: She'll be coming in a moment. She'll try to get out of this room, rattle the doorknob. Try to get out of this library to kill my wife.
1: I confess I don't know what you're talking about. Who will come, Lyman?
3: You'll hear her in a minute. Moving out of those bookshelves. Moving towards me. Towards the door.
1: Who do you mean?
3: At first you'll smell the perfume she always wore.
1: Lyman, who are you talking about?
3: Shirley Gray. The ghost of Shirley Gray.
1: Shirley Gray?
3: Ghost of Shirley Gray. She lives in this room. At night, midnight, she tries to get out and kill Hazel.
1: Oh, now come, Lyman. You've been working too hard. Your mind is weary. Your imagination is working overtime. Better go up and get some sleep.
3: I knew this would be the way. I knew what you'd say. You think I'm out of my mind? You think I'm crazy? Well, I'm not. You doctors are fools. Can't see. Only measles, smallpox. You only can see something that bats you in the face.
1: It's only because I can see that I'm asking you to go upstairs and get some rest. No one can go on sleepless for weeks and remain sane.
3: I'm sane, all right. More than you are. Listen, the clock. It's midnight. She'll be here in a moment. Listen. Listen, do you hear? Listen if you dare. Do you hear her?
1: I hear nothing, Lyman.
3: She's coming nearer. I can almost see her tonight. She's dressed in a soft, flowing gown. She's coming closer towards me. Nearer.
5: Nearer. She's coming nearer. Shirley, I didn't kill you. I didn't mean to kill you.
1: Lyman, what on earth is the matter?
5: Dr. Russell, don't grab my arm. Let me go. Let me go, I tell you. Let me go. Can't you see? She's moving towards the door. She wants to get out. No! No, you can't get out of here. I'll stop you. No! No! You can't get out that door. Get back. Back into the shelves. I didn't mean to kill you, Shirley. Get back into the shelves. Back. Back. I'm pushing her back. I'm winning. Winning. Back. Back into the shelves. Back. There.
1: Simon. Simon, what is it?
5: It's all over now. I won. She didn't get out. She's gone back. Now I can go upstairs and sleep. Sleep. I've won the battle for another night. Now I can sleep.
0: Who is Shirley who comes out of the bookcase at midnight? Is it someone Lyman killed? The hermit will tell you before the night is done.
6: There are people in most countries who would like to live in the Republic of the United States or the Dominion of Canada where that good Olga Cole is sold. The citizens of our free countries are the envy of many people elsewhere because of the personal freedom which we have enjoyed. Why, then, doesn't every country adopt a form of free government? One answer is that, unfortunately, there are people and parties in many nations who are so greedy for power that they will sacrifice the freedom of their fellow countrymen to obtain power for themselves. History, even recent history, is replete with such instances. That is why the citizens of the Republic of the United States and the Dominion of Canada must be careful to recognize at its very beginning any movement to steal or limit their freedom. That is not always easy. The man who would enslave a free people doesn't begin by saying, "Now I'm going to be your dictator." Instead, he probably will

0: be deceived by such denials. Apparently, it is a cardinal principle of every sincere totalitarian that he is justified in lying, if such lies will advance his plans. In these times, no public figure and no party or organization supporting such a person can be accepted without careful consideration. Every public figure and organization must be carefully scrutinized, and if their real aims are to limit or to destroy our freedom as individuals, they must be opposed and defeated. Now the hermit again.
1: The next morning, Dr. Russell talks to Lyman about the mysterious Shirley. Is the doctor talking to a murderer, eh? Listen.
2: Lyman, I want to hear the story. In this clear, clean daylight, I want you to tell me your story.
3: It's nothing I can tell you.
2: I'm your friend, Hazel's friend. I can't see your lives ruined, see your whole future shattered by some strange thing that holds you that, if it were brought out into daylight, would vanish.
3: You think it would?
2: I'm sure it would.
3: It's with me as much in the day as it is at night.
2: I found out since last night that Shirley Gray was a character in your last novel. Now, certainly, Lyman, you aren't going to sit there and tell me that you believe a character out of a storybook can return to haunt you.
3: Yes, yes, she does.
2: It's absurd. Besides, from what I know of ghosts, doors wouldn't bother them. They'd walk right through them.
3: Not Shirley. She isn't strong enough yet. She hasn't been dead long enough.
2: And how should she kill Hazel? How do you know she wants to kill her?
3: For revenge. I killed Shirley when she was still young, lovely. She didn't want to die.
2: But how do you know she wants to kill Hazel?
3: Because night after night, she's come to me. Guided my hand while I write. Has written, I'll take your wife from you, just as you snatched my lover.
2: Lyman, listen to me. Characters from storybooks, I don't care how real they are to you, were never flesh and blood. They can't inhabit a spirit world.
3: But Shirley Gray was flesh and blood. I took her out of life and put her in a book.
2: You mean you used some real girl as a type for your story?
3: Yes, I did.
2: Tell me about it, Lyman. Perhaps I'll be able to aid you.
3: It was several months before I was married. You remember I went up to that lake in the north to write?
2: I remember.
3: It was while I was there that I met Shirley Gray. She was the most strikingly beautiful girl that I'd ever seen.
4: Max, this is Mr. Clinton. Mr. Lyman Clinton.
5: How do you do, Mr. Clinton? Shirley tells me you're an author. She's frightfully keen on your stories. But I'm ashamed to say I don't believe I've ever read any of your work.
3: Oh, don't apologize, please. I'm the one who should do that. Afraid I write for money, not fame.
4: Oh, it isn't true. We've had a grand time talking books. From early French beginnings of the novel to modern. From Zola to John de Pepper.
5: Well, it's nice of you to entertain Shirley, Mr. Clinton. I can only come out weekends. Gets pretty lonely here at the lake with only your folks for company.
3: The pleasure's been mine, I assure you.
5: Come on. We're wasting a glorious day meant for swimming. I'll race you to the second sandbar, Shirley.
4: Right. Want a bet? What do they say?
3: Whatever you say. And so I spent days at the lake with her, walking through the woods, talking, and falling in love with her.
2: But this Max, who was he?
3: The boy she loved, was engaged to.
2: Yes? Go on, Lyman.
3: In Shirley's company, I could feel myself groping for new thoughts, beginning to live more than I ever had before. She had a free and full imagination.
2: Yes?
3: She wasn't muddled by life as most people are. She possessed a spiritual insight, clear, alive.
2: I understand.
3: And one night, I told her how I felt about her.
2: But Hazel, you were engaged to Hazel at the time.
3: I'd forgotten about Hazel. She belonged in another world. She had no existence in this one.
2: So you told this Shirley?
3: Yes. We'd climbed one of the high sand dunes that afternoon, had returned. It was dusk. Shadows had begun to settle on the water. Stars were beginning to fill the sky. And we'd paused to watch their reflection.
4: You will be returning home soon, Lyman. And so will I.
3: I shall never leave this spot. Nor you.
4: Not in mind, perhaps. But in actuality. This lake, the beauty of it all. will be something to remember on cold.

0: Midwinter night.
1: It's no use to disguise things from you, Shirley. You know I'm in love with you.
0: I know that, Lyman.
1: I'll never let you leave me. Never.
0: I think you will. You understand me. And yet you don't.
1: Meaning?
0: That you've read many things into me that don't exist at all. And have omitted one thing. The main thing.
1: Which is?
0: That I love Max. Love him very much.
1: No place for me?
0: Don't beg. I hate it. With Max, life is easy, unconfused. We're happy on a simple plane. We'll romp through life together and fight together. But not with too much effort.
1: The easy way?
0: Perhaps. But why take the difficult? I like life. It's fun. It may be drab and hard someday. But not now.
1: I haven't misunderstood you, Shirley. Quite the contrary. And I love you.
0: Please, Lyman, let's not talk anymore. Look at the water. See the boat way off in the distance, covered with a thousand lights, going somewhere. Let's just sit here and watch.
1: That night was the last time I saw Shirley Gray alive.
2: Yes, what happened to her?
1: She left the lake the next day. 2 days after, I returned home.
2: And asked Hazel to hasten your marriage?
1: Yes, because I wanted to forget this girl as soon as I could.
2: I understand.
1: But I couldn't forget her. I couldn't. She was with me constantly. So I began to write a story about her that drove me wild.
2: Yet you finished the book? Published it, in fact.
1: Yes, I finished it. But do you know what I did?
2: I think I know.
1: I couldn't bear to think of Shirley living without me. So I killed her in the story. Then the very day that I killed her in the book, she was killed in life.
2: What?
1: Yes, killed. In an automobile. Instantly.
2: That had nothing to do with your story. You weren't to blame.
1: I was. I thought so hard, wanted it so much. I brought it about. I killed her. She wasn't ready to die. She won't accept death. Now she comes back to haunt me for retribution. Tell me, Doctor, what am I going to do? Help me if you can. Help me, please.
2: I will, Lyman. Tonight we shall go to the library together. And I will help you. I have a plan.
1: I killed her.
3: How do you do, young man? You're Max Pierce, aren't you?
4: Yes, sir, I am.
3: I'm Dr. Russell.
4: Oh, yes, Dr. Russell. I'm glad to meet you. But there's nothing you can do for me. I was in an automobile accident. Smashed up. Always have to walk with crutches.
3: I know what I'm going to ask of you will seem very strange and personal. But I have a very good reason. Will you hear me?
4: Yes. What is it?
3: You were engaged to Shirley Gray, weren't you?
4: Yes, I was.
3: And loved her?
4: We were to have been married. I don't understand you.
3: You will in a moment. And Shirley Gray died?
4: Yes. And I had to live on. I don't want to.
3: If you're able, your doctor told me I might take you with me tonight to help save another man's sanity. We have to drive in the country. I'll tell you the story on the way.
4: This is all strange to me.
3: Now, don't be afraid. It's all right. Will you come?
4: Yes, I'll come.
3: To my car, then. I'll tell you the story as we drive to our destination. That's all there is to tell right now.
4: It doesn't seem possible.
3: I'm sane and considered to be a level-headed man. I've never believed in ghosts. Never.
4: Nor I.
3: But I'm compelled to believe this time.
4: But why doesn't she come to me?
3: Perhaps she will. Tonight. Here we are. It's 11:30. We'll find him in the library waiting.

0: It's I.
1: Yes? Come in.
2: Who's this? Who have you brought with you?
0: Max Pierce. Do you remember him? Why have you brought him here?
2: Please, Mr. Clinton, I want to help you. And I want to see Shirley.
0: Perhaps he can talk to her.
2: You've made a mess of things. Seeing Max will craze her. She'll kill all of us.
0: No, I think it will give her peace.
2: She wants revenge, not peace.
1: But you need help. You can't go on this way.
2: Sit down, both of you. Be quiet and listen. Listen. Do you hear that rustling sound? It's the wind in the water. She brings the sound with her. Listen. She's coming. Nearer. Nearer. I can see her tonight. Do you see her?
1: Why? Yes. Yes, I do see her.
2: Shirley. My darling. Shirley, speak to me.
3: Max. Max, you've come to me.
2: Oh, yes, Shirley. I'm here. My darling, I love you.
3: Do you want to come with me now? Forever?
2: I do, yes. Surely I do.
1: But your revenge upon me.
3: I shall have my revenge. You shall go on living, suffering for killing others.
2: Surely.
3: Don't be afraid to die. Death will be lovely when we are together.
2: What have I done?
3: I forgive you, Lyman Clinton. I leave you in peace. Come to me, Max. Follow me.
2: Yes, Shirley. I'll follow you. I'll follow you. I'll follow you.

0: Could Lyman's story actually have caused the death of Shirley Gray? Her spirit returned and took Max Pierce to her, leaving Lyman to ponder and suffer the rest of his life. Turn on your lights. Turn them on. I'll be back. Pleasant dreams.
1: All characters, places, and occurrences mentioned in the Hermit's Cave are fictitious, and similarity to persons, places, or occurrences is purely accidental.

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14: 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Travel into the future with Buzz Corey, Commander-in-Chief of the Space Patrol! In today's transcribed Space Patrol adventure, Buzz and Happy are in the refrigeration control compartment of their spaceship on a flight to Venus. The air is rapidly leaking from their ship, and then they discover a giant worm clinging to the wall of the ship.
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14: 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And now, today's Space Patrol adventure, The Iron Eaters of Planet X. For weeks now, there has been no major crime along the space lanes. Days have passed since a Space Patrol ship has reported even so much as the sighting of spacecraft approaching or leaving Planet X. Patrol ships ordered in close to the giant planet have made swift, daring scanning flights over known installations and have returned with identical reports. No new or suspicious activity. But still, Commander Corey holds firmly to his policy of constant vigilance. And then one day, a patrol ship spacophones a report that justifies the commander's alertness. In his central office on the planet Terra, Buzz hands a copy of the report to Cadet Hatton.
17: 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Two power radiation towers focused southeast and south.
18: Wow. That's why things have been so quiet, Happy.
17: Yeah, Baccarati's in his own backyard, cooking up trouble.
18: With that nuclear reactor, he can cook up plenty.
17: I wonder what he's using it for.
18: Take a look at this map of Planet X. Those thin green lines show where Baccarati's beaming the power from his reactor. One beam goes toward his biggest spaceship plant. The other is aimed toward a mining region. You see what that means?
17: He can speed up production of spaceships and war materials.
18: Exactly.
17: Well, then we'd better put that reactor out of operation quick.
18: Yeah, that part is fairly simple. A cosmic bomb would take care of that, but we have reason to believe that eight of the most brilliant nuclear scientists of the United Planets are at that plant.
17: Captured by Baccarati, huh?
18: Yes. Even an attempt to capture that plant by a land attack would endanger them.
17: That's right. We sure got us stymied.
18: For the present. What we need is a way of creating a panic at that reactor plant. A panic that will completely disorganize Baccarati's men, and yet won't appear to be caused by the Space Patrol.
17: It's a big order.
18: There's a man on Venus who may be able to help us. An expert on mass psychology named Professor Bulow. He's unable to come to Terra because of an illness, so we're going to Venus.
17: Well, why couldn't you just...
18: Why couldn't I spacephone him? This is a matter I want to keep completely secret.
17: Yeah, with Baccarati's spies still around, he might intercept a spacephone message.
18: Right. Let's get over to the spaceport supply depot, Hap.
17: Oh, your appointment with Bert Gant.
18: Mm-hmm. He's a new civilian supervisor in the ship's supplies section. It's just a courtesy call, but it might help him to let him know that Space Patrol understands his problems.
17: Well, he'll probably have plenty. The last man in that job couldn't take it after this trouble with Baccarati started.
18: Bert Gant's a younger man, Hap. Let's hope he's a capable one.
14: On the monster Planet X, Prince Baccarati glares at a control panel. The chair in which he sits looks strangely out of place. Massive and gaudy, it looks more like the throne of an Oriental potentate who ruled on Earth 15 centuries ago. Regally, Baccarati turns as his chief advisor, Dr. Malengro, enters the tower room and bows before him.
19: 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Two more power relay towers are in operation.
18: At this rate, Your Excellency's castle will soon be lighted by your reactor plant thousands of miles away.
19: That's not important right now. That power is for factories and mines. I must have spaceships, hundreds of them, enough to conquer Commander Corey's space patrol.
18: Of course, Your Highness. But perhaps Corey won't be alive to witness your glorious victory over his ships.
19: Oh, then our little presents from the Iron Mountain are on their way.
18: Well on their way. They were routed to Terra by way of Neptune. By the time they reached Terra, it will look like a routine shipment of supplies.
19: Oh, the ships they're carried in, they have adequate refrigeration?
18: Yes, sire. Your agent on Terra has arranged every detail.
19: Well, there must be no mistake. Our little surprise must be in Corey's ship the next time he blasts off. Oh, the agent on Terra, tell him to contact me by spacophone. What's his name?
18: Gant, Your Highness. Bert Gant.
20: In an office of the Spaceport Supply Depot on Terra, Buzz Corey and Cadet Happy are having a friendly chat with the new civilian supervisor amid the murmur of a battery of auditing machines.
21: Yeah, I'll be blasting off for Venus in a few hours. You'll be working closely with the supervisor at Venus City Spaceport. I'd like to have you come along and meet him.
22: Go with you?
21: Yes, I don't intend to be away long.
22: But I'm just getting into the swing of things here. To leave now...
21: I know how you feel, but from past experience, I know that first-hand knowledge of the situation on Venus will make your work much easier here.
22: Commander, this is wonderful. I'd like nothing better. But the fact is, my doctor has cautioned me about space flights while I'm under treatment.
21: Well, that's different. Nothing serious, I hope.
22: Oh, a temporary condition. I had a minor operation a few weeks ago.
21: Well, some other time, then. Cadet Happy and I will get out of here now, Mr. Gant, and let you get back to work.
20: Several hours later, in his private living quarters, Bert Gant tunes a spacophone transmitter to a rarely used frequency, then clicks on a scrambler circuit. Using a code name for even greater secrecy, he finally makes contact with a man who sits in a throne-like chair on a planet billions of miles away.
22: Triangle reporting to Your Highness.
23: Make it quick, Triangle. I don't want them getting a fix on your location.
22: Corey is blasted off.
23: Were the crates from Iron Mountain aboard?
22: Yes, Your Highness. The refrigeration system will fail an hour after blastoff, and then the contents of those crates will go to work. He'll never reach Venus. Triangle out.
20: Nearly 2 hours out of Terra, Commander Corey and Cadet Happy are working their way aft with the ship on automatic control. Happy, stripped to the waist and covered with grease, is wiping the perspiration from his forehead with the back of his hand.
24: Not just in supply compartment 3, sir. Refrigeration's cutting out all over the ship.
21: Oh, you're telling me. The hull is reflecting back quite a bit of the heat into space, but it's pouring through the viewports.
24: I thought I could fix it in a jiffy, but it's a lot more serious than a blown fuse or a stuck relay.
21: Well, let's take a look at the connections in a terminal box.
24: Say, the trouble might be in there at that.
21: Well, the cover's bolted on. Hap, hand me a wrench.
24: Yes, sir. Let's see. I left it lying right there on the floor near... Well, put rings around my head and call me Saturn. Look at this.
21: You call that a wrench?
24: What's the handle of it, or part of the handle?
21: Don't tell me you broke an Endurium wrench.
24: Who, me?
21: Let me see that.
24: Oh, yes, sir.
21: Looks as though it had been cut with an atomo torch.
24: But who'd cut a wrench? Besides, there's nobody else aboard to cut it.
21: We'll worry about it later. Get me a wrench out of the toolkit. Is that around here?
24: Well, yes, sir. I had it right over here. The toolkit's gone. Hey, Commander, I know you think I'm space happy, but it's true. I lugged it in here and set it down. Somebody must be aboard. A stowaway. Hey, we'd better search.
21: Hold it, Happy. Look down there. Aren't those the plastic handles of some of the tools?
24: Smoking rockets. That's what they are, all right.
21: I think you're right about a stowaway.
24: Then he made the reefer system conk out. Wait till I get my hands on him. Commander, what's that up there in the bulkhead?
21: It looks like a big welt on the metal.
24: Yeah, but, Commander, it's moving. I think I saw it move.
21: You're right. Crawling along like a worm, a gigantic worm.
24: Where did that thing come from? A worm as long as your arm.
21: There's another one, lower down on the other bulkhead.
24: I know. Hey, our stowaway brought them aboard to keep us interested while he wrecked the ship.
21: No, Hap. These are the stowaways.
24: Huh?
21: Look at the metal bulkhead. It's pitted where they crawled.
24: But, sir, that's Endurium. How could a worm make any impression on a sheet of Endurium?
21: Because that's what they eat.
24: What?
21: That and other metals, that's what's happened to the tools. Hap, get that rod.
24: Yes, sir. Here it is, sir.
21: We can knock them off with that.
24: It's coming loose, sir.
18: There, now get the other one.
24: It won't come loose. It's stuck tight.
18: Hey, wait, Hap. Lean close to it and listen.
24: It's feeding. Feeding on the metal bulkhead.
18: Yes. We've got to shut this compartment off in a hurry before this thing eats a bigger hole.
24: Yes, sir.
18: Now, let's get forward and boost the oxygen supply.
24: Commander, look. Out there in the corridor. There are dozens of them.
18: All our air's escaping.
24: We're too late. They've eaten through the hull.
14: 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And now, back to our Space Patrol adventure, the Iron Eaters of Planet X. While Buzz and Happy are on a trip to Venus, their refrigeration system fails. The interior of the spaceship rapidly becomes stifling because of the sun's heat absorbed by the hull. As they attempt to locate the cause of the trouble in their ship's cooling system, they discover two enormous worm-like creatures, literally feeding on the Endurium bulkhead of the ship. They seal off that compartment, but find dozens more of the metal-devouring worms in the corridor. Now, with air rapidly escaping into space, they staggered toward the forward end of the ship, gasping for breath.
18: Seal off this section, Hap. Help me with the door.
24: Yes, sir.
18: There's another worm in the bulkhead over your head. Here's the spacesuit locker. We'd better get into our spacesuits before that one eats through the hull. Here, Hap, get into it quick.
24: Yes, sir.
18: The worm dropped to the deck.
24: Hey, look at that hole. All the air will be gone before we can get our suits on.
18: I'll press my spacesuit tight against the hole. That'll stop the leak till you get into your suit. Then you do the same for me.
24: Yes, sir.
14: Fighting against blacking out from lack of oxygen, Happy struggles into his spacesuit. Then, revived by the air supply within the suit, he holds his gloved hand over the hole in the ship while Buzz dons his suit. A few moments later, Buzz is at the controls of the ship, correcting their vector toward Venus. Happy returns from an inspection back aft, smiling through the faceplate of his spacesuit.
0: Commander, I got great news. What do you think? Those worms are all dead. We can seal up the holes in the ship and cut on the air supply.
1: All right, Hap. We'll seal up the holes, but we'll keep the air turned off until just before entering the Venus atmosphere.
0: Yes, sir. But why?
1: For two reasons. With no air in the ship, the interior is now as cold as outer space. And that's a bonus with our refrigeration system out of order.
0: Yes, sir. But what's the second reason?
1: The worms. How do you know they're dead?
0: Well, they died when the air left the ship.
1: Perhaps it was the cold that affected them. If we make the ship warm again by bringing the air up to normal pressure, they might thaw out.
0: Let's keep it cold. But, sir, what makes you think it's low temperature rather than lack of air that stopped them?
1: It may be a coincidence, but isn't it strange that we should have this mysterious trouble with our cooling system on the very same trip that those weird metal-eating monsters show up?
0: Wow.
1: How did they get aboard the ship? And what did happen to our cooling system that wouldn't register on our electronic trouble indicator?
0: Then you think they were already frozen when they were put aboard?
1: Someone planned the failure of our refrigeration system to revive the worms.
0: But who could have done it?
1: We might have a clue after Professor Erskine examines these creatures.
0: Professor Erskine?
1: Of Venus University. He's an authority on planetary zoology. He can examine the worms while I'm at the hospital talking to Professor Bulow.
20: Hours later, Happy sits in an office at Venus City Space Patrol headquarters, anxiously awaiting the commander's return from his conference with Professor Bulow, the expert on mass psychology. At last, the door opens.
24: Oh, Commander, did the professor come up with an idea? Can he tell us how to disorganize the reactor plant?
21: We can't expect miracles, Happy. Before he can come up with a practical plan, he's got to know about conditions on Planet X. Had better luck with the other professor, though, the zoologist.
24: Oh, you talked to him, too?
21: Yes. Professor Erskine examined our metal-eating pets. He had to dissect them with an atomo-torch.
24: I'm not surprised.
21: Their systems are designed to transform metallic substances into nourishing chemical compounds. They're not like the living creatures we're familiar with. They aren't dependent on plants to transform minerals into food.
24: Are any of the worms still alive?
21: Yes, they revived. They're safely sealed in old-fashioned wooden boxes. They won't eat anything that was once alive in the sense that we know it. No meat, fish, plants, or trees.
24: Yeah, just nice, juicy endurium wrenches and tender spaceships.
21: The professor is sure their basic food is iron ore. They can be lifted with a magnet.
24: But where do they come from?
21: He doesn't know. He refuses even to guess.
24: Well, if he doesn't know, who does?
21: We do. The professor eliminated all the planets but one.
24: Planet X.
21: Right.
24: But how did they get in the ship? Who put them there?
21: We're blasting off for Terra immediately, Happy. There's someone there I want to talk to. Someone I think can answer those questions.
20: Meantime, in Prince Baccarati's castle, His Highness is receiving an urgent spacephone message from Terra. Unscrambled, a frantic voice is earnestly pleading.
2: Something went wrong, Your Highness. Corey is still alive. He's coming back to Terra.
19: I've already heard the news, Triangle, from my agents on Venus.
2: You question me. He probably suspects me as it is. If he gives me a brainograph test, he'll know everything. You've got to protect me.
19: Ah, don't worry. Corey will never question you. I'll order one of my other agents on Terra to take care of you. His name is Brugger. Now, don't worry.
2: Thank you, Your Highness. Thank you.
19: Baccarati out. Yes, Brugger will take good care of Bird Gent, the incompetent bungler.
20: Back on Terra in his private quarters, Bert Gant paces the floor nervously. In a corner is a bag packed with a few belongings. At the sound of footsteps outside his room, he stops pacing, eyes staring wildly at the door, and then...
24: Who is it?
19: Brugger, open up.
24: Oh, you've come. Wonderful. I've been worried. My bags are all packed. I'm ready to go.
19: Put it down, Gant. You aren't going anywhere.
24: But His Highness said you would take care of me.
19: That's right. With this.
24: No. No, don't shoot me. This is all a mistake.
19: Yeah. And you made it. His Highness doesn't like bunglers.
24: Oh, you can't. There are other people in the building. They'll hear the gun.
19: It's silent. Now lie down so you won't bounce.
24: No. No, Brugger, please.
19: Drop it, Brugger. I said drop it.
24: Oh, you came just in time. You came just in time. Do you know what he was going to do?
21: Yes, I know, and I know why he was going to do it.
24: What? What do you mean?
21: Don't play innocent, Gant. You supervised the loading of my ship. You saw to it that those metal-eating worms were loaded in the refrigeration compartment in metal boxes.
24: Oh, really, I...
21: You fixed the solenoids and the magnetic heating exchange pump so they conked out. As the ship warmed up inside, the worms thawed and ate their way out.
24: I didn't do it. Honestly, Commander...
21: You had it done then, at Baccarati's orders... That's why you were afraid to come to Venus with me. You never had a minor operation. I had your record checked.
24: I had to do it. Baccarati had something on me. Something that happened years ago. If it had come out, I could never have held a good job with the government.
21: So you helped the man who's trying to destroy the government you work for. That's great logic, Gant. Now give it to me straight and fast. I'm in a hurry. Those worms came from Planet X, didn't they?
24: Yes.
21: Where on Planet X?
24: From the Iron Mountain. It has a high percentage of iron ore. The worms are thick on it and in it. It's like an anthill.
21: X is a big planet. Where is Iron Mountain?
24: In sector L-15, about 100 miles east of the Colossus River.
21: Happy.
24: Yes, sir?
21: You'll see that Gant and Brugger are locked up. I'm a blast off for Planet X. First, we'll pick up some fishing tackle.
24: Fishing tackle?
21: Yes, sir? Several tons of steel netting. Now let's get these fellows to headquarters.
20: Many hours later, the Terra 5 soars over the surface of gigantic Planet X. No enemy ships challenge them because Baccarati's warning system destroyed by Buzzenappy on a previous foray, is still virtually useless. Mile after mile of the vast planet rolls under them. And then finally, a barren peak looms blackly ahead against the setting sun.
24: That must be Iron Mountain, sir. It checks with the grid coordinates.
21: Lotus is not a growing thing for hundreds of miles, not even a weed. The metal-eating worms have this area all to themselves.
24: They can have it.
21: All right, Hap, I'm going to cut our velocity and get ready to land at the base of the mountains. Open the bomb bay.
24: Bomb bay open, sir.
21: Lower the net. Cut on the cargo winches. That's enough. Now when we land, that tangle of steel netting will be stretched out on the ground several feet behind the ship. Stand by to cut rockets.
24: Standing by, sir.
21: Cut rockets. Full repeller ray.
24: What's to keep them from attacking the ship?
21: A repeller ray. A half unit ought to keep them away. It won't lift the ship.
24: I'm worried about the cables holding the net to the ship. Those are steel, too.
21: They're covered with thick plastic. It's organic material, not mineral. The worms won't touch those cables.
24: Commander, they're crawling to the net already. It's almost as though they could smell it.
21: We'll wait till they get a good haul, then we'll blast off.
20: Within a few minutes, the heavy steel net is a mass of giant crawling creatures, eagerly devouring what to them is a rare delicacy. Finally, Buzz turns to Happy.
21: We'll blast off now before they do much damage to the net. Cut on the rear magnetic beam. That'll hold them to the net and also keep chewed up pieces of the net from falling.
24: Yes, sir.
21: We'll rise up several feet with the repeller ray, Hap, so the rocket blast won't ruin our dinner party. Fire rockets. Cut repeller ray. We'll go up several miles where it's good and cold. That'll put the worms quietly to sleep the way it did in our ship.
24: I don't think we've lost any of them, sir.
21: Yeah, we'll keep our velocity down fairly low so the net won't trail back into the rocket blast.
24: Well, that means we won't reach the reactor plant until long after dark.
21: Well, that's fine. Baccarati's men won't be able to identify the ship. When it flies over and nothing happens, they'll assume it's a Planet X ship.
20: High above Planet X, the Terra 5, with its strange cargo dangling beneath it, roars toward the nuclear reactor plant through the utter blackness. Then through the infrared viewscope, Happy sights two tall metal towers rising several hundred yards from a group of massive buildings.
24: There it is, sir.
21: I'm going to fly as close to those towers as I can so the net won't have to fall far. Professor Erskine assures me that the worms are practically indestructible and have absolutely no sense of pain. Still, I'm going to make it as easy as possible.
24: The net's just a few feet off the ground, sir.
21: All right, Hap. I'm going to fire nose rockets and apply the repeller ray. For a couple of seconds, we'll be hovering right next to the towers. Be ready to release the net.
24: Yes, sir. Cut it loose. All clear, sir.
21: Well, let's get away from here.
20: And so, with a burst of speed, the spaceship leaves the reactor plant far behind. Then, using a row of hills to the east as a shield, returns and lands to wait developments. If the ship has alarmed the personnel at the reactor plant, there is no sign. Hours pass. Then, in the dim light of dawn, black lumps on the ground begin to move. The chill of outer space is leaving their bodies, and they awake. They munch contentedly on strands of the steel net, as though it were soft spaghetti. Soon, the net is gone, and they crawl toward the Endurium Towers. There is no hurry, no greedy scrambling. There is food for all, tons of it. The towers continue to radiate their tremendous, invisible energy across Planet X. And in the growing light on top of the hill, Buzz and Happy watch. Then, suddenly, Happy exclaims...
24: Wow! See that flash of light?
21: The worms have gnawed a cross brace in one of the towers. It fell and cut through a heavy power line from the generators.
24: Hey, the crew is coming out of the buildings now.
21: Yeah, screaming out.
24: Hey, look at them scatter. And no wonder the towers are buckled.
21: The men are in no danger, but they don't know it.
24: There go the towers! That mob doesn't know what to make of it. But, sir, a few of them are running toward this hill. They must have seen us.
21: Yes, and so did the rest of them. They're heading the other way, toward the river.
24: Scared to death, I guess.
21: Happy, how many men do you count running toward the hill?
24: Well, let's see. One, two, eight.
21: That's what I got. Those are the men we came for, Happy. The atomic experts Baccarati abducted. Let's go down and meet them, Hap.
24: Yes, sir. You know, Commander, I've always heard that a worm turns, but I never expected to see a worm do anybody a good turn.
3: That's my cadet.
14: An action preview of next week's exciting Space Patrol adventure in just a moment.
21: Space Patrollers, this is Commander Corey. 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
14: And now, a preview of next week's exciting Space Patrol adventure. Buzz and Appy are in a scientist laboratory on the planet Venus, bound hand and foot by Prince Baccarati. As they struggle to free themselves, a vacuum pump steadily draws air from a chamber containing a powerful chemical.
3: Keep struggling, Happy. You've got to cut off that pump before the chemical explodes.
24: The cord is digging into my wrists. How much time have we got?
3: It'll blow up when the indicator reaches 1/100th of an atmosphere pressure.
24: 100? Well, the smoking rockets is almost that right now. And the ropes are so tight I can hardly move.
14: Be sure to join us again next week for the thrilling story, Cyclone in Outer Space, when Instant Ralston and Regular Ralston again present Space Patrol! Space Patrol, created by Mike Moser, starring Ed Kemmerer as Commander Corey and Lynn Osborne as Cadet Happy, was written by Lou Houston, produced and directed by Larry Robertson, executive producer Mike Devery. Other players were Bela Kovach, Ken Mayer, and Norman Jolly. Dick Tufeld speaking. Now, don't forget to tune in next Saturday and every Saturday when Instant Ralston and Regular Ralston again present Space Patrol!
20: This is Dick Tufeld in St. Louis reporting on the twin jet Air Force fighter, the McDonnell Voodoo XF-88A. In a moment, we'll hear from the noted test pilot who flies this plane, Phil Houghton. Speed of the Voodoo is a military secret, but it's plenty fast. Wingspan is 40 feet, length 55, weight 10 tons. And now, Phil Houghton, recorded this morning at Lambert Airfield.
4: After seeing the Voodoo, I guess you know why I like my job. 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

Once again, the keeper of the book has opened the ponderous door to the secret vault, wherein is kept the great sealed book, in which is recorded all the secrets and mysteries of mankind through the ages. Here are tales of every kind, tales of murder, of madness, of dark deeds, strange and terrible beyond all belief. Keeper of the book, I would know what tale we tell this time. Open the great book and let us read. Slowly, the great book opens. One by one, the keeper of the book turns the pages and stops. Ah, the strange story of a scoundrel who swindled the innocent, only to find that all his wealth could not protect him from justice. A tale titled Murderer Unknown.

0: here is the tale, Murderer Unknown, as it is written in the pages of the sealed book. Our story begins as Martin Scott enters the large and luxurious offices of Gerald Morgan. Scott, his face white and tense, is talking to Morgan's private secretary.
1: But Jason, I tell you, you've got to let me see him.
2: I'm sorry, Mr. Scott, but Mr. Morgan can't be disturbed.
1: But it's a matter of life and death, man. You
3: what
1: can't...
3: What's all the noise out here about?
1: Oh, Gerald.
3: Oh, it's you, Martin.
1: Gerald, you've got to see me. It's something that concerns both of us.
3: Concerns both of us? You forget you're no longer a partner in this firm.
1: In spite of that, it concerns the two of us.
3: All right, come into my office. You too, Jason.
2: Yes, Mr. Morgan.
3: Well, what is it, Martin?
1: Yesterday morning, I received this letter in the mail. As it had a black border, I naturally thought it was just a death announcement. But when I opened it... Here, read it for yourself.
3: Hmm. You'll die first, Martin Scott. Then Gerald Morgan will die. There's no escape.
2: Well, what about it? Obviously, it's the work of a crank.
1: Yes. That's what I thought after I'd read it. But late last night, someone took a shot at me as I was approaching my home. As you can see by this bullet hole in my hat, I had a rather close shave.
3: Someone took a shot at you? But who?
1: You must remember, Gerald, that when you took this company away from me, you also ruined almost 100 stockholders.
3: My gaining control of this company was entirely within the law.
1: Well, from what happened last night, it seems obvious one of the stockholders doesn't agree. Whether we like it or not, we have to combine against this threat.
3: And exactly what do you propose?
1: This morning, I hired a private detective, Philip Walker, to investigate. He wanted $200 for his fee, but I only had $100.
3: And seeing that I'm a party of the second part in this threatening letter, you think it only fair I pay the other half of Mr. Walker's fee?
1: Yes.
3: That's reasonable enough. I'll send you a check for $100.
1: Thank you. I'll keep in touch with you, Gerald.
3: Yes, do. Goodbye, Martin.
1: Goodbye. Goodbye, Jason.
2: Goodbye, Mr. Scott.
3: Well, Jason, you heard Mr. Scott's story. What do you think?
4: Mr. Scott is a poor liar.
3: Exactly, Jason. I'm very curious to know what Martin's next move in this little game will be. What was the name of that private detective you said he hired?
4: Philip Walker.
3: Ah, yes, Philip Walker. Have him call on me as soon as possible, Jason. There are a few things I'd like to discuss with Mr. Walker.
0: Days later, Martin Scott, a terrified look on his face, rushed into Gerald Morgan's office.
1: Gerald, I've got to talk to you.
3: Now we mustn't get excited,
1: oh,
3: Martin.
1: Please.
3: 4 days have passed and I see you're still alive.
1: Gerald, I've received another letter. It says I'm to die tonight at midnight. Look.
3: So it does. Too bad, Martin. Looks as though I'll have to pay for your funeral after all. Jason, you'd better make arrangements.
1: Don't joke, Gerald. If he kills me, you'll be next.
3: What do you suggest?
1: I want to leave town. Go far away.
3: Oh. Mm. And of course, you want me to lend you the money.
1: Oh, I know I haven't any prospects now, Gerald, but I'll pay you back somehow. All I want is $5,000. It's nothing to you, but to me, it's the difference between living and dying.
3: Really, Martin, you give me credit for very little intelligence.
1: What do you mean?
3: Come, Martin, why don't you admit you put the bullet through your hat yourself and wrote those letters all in an effort to get money out of me?
1: You don't believe me?
3: No, Martin, I don't believe you. For the past 3 days, every move you've made has been reported to me by Mr. Walker.
1: Philip Walker?
3: Yes, Martin. The detective you hired. It was a simple matter to buy his services away from you. As usual, it was just a question of money.
1: But, Gerald, you've got to...
3: In last night's report, Walker states that you left home at 9:25 to mail a letter. That letter you mailed couldn't by any chance be the death threat which you received this morning, could it?
1: Gerald, don't be a fool! I tell you, someone's out to murder both of us!
3: Well, I shall begin worrying when you've been killed. And rest assured that if anything happens to you tonight, I'll see to it you get a decent burial.

0: Gerald, better wake up. Someone's at the door.
1: What? Who could let me in this hour?
0: There's only one way to find out. Oh, all right. If you won't answer it, I will.
1: Shut up. I'll come with you. That idiot think we're deaf. Shut up, you fool.
0: Oh, his face is covered with blood. Who is he?
2: I don't know.
1: Gerald.
2: Martin, hold the door open while I carry him in.
0: All right, Gerald.
2: He's almost unconscious. Loss of blood. Yeah. Easy now. That's it.
1: No use. Gerald, he...
0: His face looks as though it had been slashed a dozen times.
2: He's horribly mutilated.
0: Gerald, what's he clutching in his hand?
2: It's a letter. With a black border.
0: What's it say? Can you make it out?
2: It's difficult to read with the blood on it. It says, this is the last letter you'll ever receive, Scott. Your time has come.
0: Oh, Gerald, what does it mean?
2: Oh, stop asking so many questions and call Dr. Richards.
0: Oh, all right.
2: Martin. Martin, can you hear me?
1: Gerald, at midnight, he came for me.
2: Who, Martin, who?
1: I never had a chance.
2: Tell me, Martin, who did this to you?
1: He said, after I died, you would be next.
2: But who, Martin, who?
0: Dr. Richards will be right over, Gerald.
2: It's too late. He's dead.

0: And now to continue the story, Murderer Unknown, as it is written in the sealed book. As Gerald Morgan drove to his office the morning following Martin Scott's death, he kept glancing over his shoulder nervously. A cold fear gripped him until he entered his office.
1: Good morning, Mr. Morgan.
2: Good morning, Jason.
1: I read in the morning papers what happened to Mr. Scott. It came as quite a shock.
2: Yes, I'm afraid I did Martin a grave injustice not believing his story. Why, look at the way he tried to warn me after he'd been mortally wounded.
1: He wasn't able to name his assailant, was he?
2: Unfortunately, no. He died just as he was about to name him.
1: Hmm, that's too bad.
2: Yes, now I'm next. Well, whoever murdered isn't going to succeed in my case.
1: I'm sure he won't. Mr. Walker is waiting to see you.
2: I'll have him come in.
1: Yes. Mr. Morgan will see you now, Mr. Walker.
3: Good morning, Mr. Morgan.
2: Good morning, Walker. Have a seat.
3: Thank you. I read about what happened at your home last night. It's too bad you removed me from the case yesterday afternoon.
2: What do you make of it, Walker?
3: The manner in which Scott was so brutally murdered seems to suggest that the murderer is a maniac. And maniacs are dangerous, Mr. Morgan.
2: If you're looking for a fat fee, you'll get it without trying to frighten me into it.
3: Oh, I'm sorry, Mr. Morgan. I didn't mean...
2: Never mind. Your one job is to catch the man who murdered Martin Scott and is out to get me.
3: Yes, sir.
2: Scott believed that one of the former stockholders of this company was after him. And now I'm of the same opinion.
3: Yes, Mr. Morgan.
2: Yes. Yeah. Here's a list of the stockholders. Hire as many assistants as you'll need. Spare no expense, but find Scott's murderer.
3: We'll do our best, Mr. Morgan. Meanwhile, I'd better arrange a bodyguard for you.
1: Pardon me, Mr. Morgan, but perhaps a trip somewhere might be wiser.
2: Yes. Quite right, Jason. Even with a bodyguard, a man can be murdered. I think the idea of a trip, a long one, is an excellent suggestion.
3: Well, where do you intend to go, Mr. Morgan?
2: That I'm not telling anyone, not even you, Walker.
3: But how will I get in touch with you if something comes up?
2: Merely insert a notice on the personal column of the Morning Record. I'll get in touch with you, if I think it's important.
3: Very well, Mr. Morgan.
2: Jason, call my home and have my wife pack her things and mine. Tell her we're leaving town immediately.

0: Now that we're well on our way, I feel much safer. This trip was an excellent suggestion, Jason.
1: Pardon me, Mr. Morgan, but you haven't given me my course yet. I'm still flying due west.
0: Oh, yes. Here's a map with our destination on it, Jason. We're flying to a small lodge in the North Woods. There's a small clearing nearby where you'll be able to land.
1: Yes, Mr. Morgan.
0: You'll find it an ideal vacation spot. There will be perfect safety for Walker to catch Scott's murderer.
2: Good morning, Jason.
1: Good morning, Mrs. Morgan. Mr. Morgan.
0: Good morning.
1: Did you sleep well?
0: Perfectly, thank you. 2 weeks here has made me feel like a new man.

0: I see.
1: Well, we couldn't expect him to uncover the murderer in 2 weeks.
2: No, sir.
1: After all, there are over 100 stockholders, and any one of them might be guilty.
3: Good morning, madam. Gentlemen, a wonderful day for fishing, no?
4: Yes, it is. What have you got there, Pierre?
3: Just a few supplies, madam. Oh, yes, yes. A letter for your husband.
5: Huh? A letter?
3: Oui. My brother Jacques, who runs the general store and who is also postmaster, he gave it to me.
5: But no one knows I'm here. No one.
3: But it is addressed to you, Mr. Jones. Here, you can see for yourself.
2: Is there any return address on it, Mr. Morgan?
1: No, it's addressed to Mr. Jones, care postmaster St. Clair. Letter postmarked from Portland yesterday. I wonder we to find out if this letter is meant for me.
0: Why, another letter inside it. A black border.
1: Huh. And it's addressed to Gerald Morgan. No matter where you flee, I shall follow. There's no escape.
6: A few minutes later, after a few bags had been hastily packed, a plane took off from a small clearing in the woods. Hour after hour, it flew due southwest. And when the fuel was almost gone, it landed near a small village in Indiana. Gerald and his wife went to the only hotel in the village.
4: Oh, Gerald, it was dreadful enough flying 1,000 miles in 8 hours, but it's too much to expect me to stay at a miserable inn like this. Just look at this room.
7: Gabe, if you value that lovely white neck of yours, you'll do exactly as I say. We're staying at this inn because it's secluded and safe. Who is it?
8: It's Jason.
7: Oh, just a minute. Come in, Jason. Did you get rid of the plane and send the telegram to Walker?
2: Yes, I did.
7: What did you say in the telegram?
2: Well, I told him that the murderer had been in Portland yesterday, and that he was to fly there and make every effort to apprehend him.
7: Good. Walker's no fool. He'll have his men in every hotel, station, and bus terminal in Portland. They have photographs of all the stockholders, and sooner or later they'll catch up with the guilty man.
4: But suppose he's already left Portland.
7: Walker will still find him. Now stop talking about it. We're perfectly safe here. All we have to do is wait.
4: Jason, where's Gerald?
2: He just went down to the bar to see if the morning record has arrived yet.
4: Jason.
2: Yes, dear?
4: Are you the one who's sending in those letters?
2: Why, darling, what a question to ask the man you love.
4: Oh, I'm sorry, Jason. I don't care what you do. Only promise
2: me... Be careful, someone's coming. Mr. Morgan, I see you were able to get a copy of the morning record. Anything in it from Walker?
7: Yes, but it's all bad. They weren't able to find the murderer in Portland.
2: Ah, it's too bad.
7: I told him to spare no expense, and he let the murderer slip through his fingers. Babble of fools.
2: I'll answer it, sir.
9: This letter came from Mr. Anderson.
2: Thank you.
7: Another letter?
2: Yes, it was posted last night from Toledo.
7: But how could he have known we were here? We left no trail.
2: Should I open it?
7: Yes.
2: There's another envelope within it.
7: Water.
2: Yes, it's addressed to you.
7: Open it. See what he says.
2: No matter where you flee, you can't escape me. Your time is drawing near.

0: And now to continue our story, as it is written in the sealed book. Less than 10 minutes after receiving the black-bordered letter, Gerald Morgan was fleeing for his life. Hour after hour, he raced his car through the Indiana countryside, stopping only for gas. He drove recklessly with fear in his eyes.
1: Oh, Gerald, must you drive so fast? Several times we've almost had an accident.
2: Be quiet. I'm stopping in the next garage. We're going to leave the car there.
3: Leave the car?
2: Yes. I'm not taking any chances of his tracing us through the license plates.
1: But, Gerald, where are we?
2: We're on the outskirts of Chicago. Now, Jason, we've got to be clever. We're separating. You're to go to the Westview Hotel and take a suite for yourself under an assumed name, do you understand?
3: Perfectly.
2: Mrs. Morgan and I will slip into the suite after you've engaged it, with no one the wiser. And by the way, send a telegram to Walker and notify him that the murderer was in Toledo last night. And this time, he must be caught.
1: That must be Jason.
2: Yes, I'll let him in. Were you able to get a copy of the morning record, Jason?
4: Yes, I was.
2: Give it to me. Let me see. Ah, here we are. No success in Toledo. We'll continue search. Oh, the fools. Another opportunity to catch him lost. How long do they think I can go on this way?
4: I'm sure you can depend on Walker.
1: Gerald, why don't you go and lie down for a little while?
2: I'm perfectly all right.
4: But you look tired. A little rest would do you good.
2: Oh, yes, I suppose it would. Call me if there's any word from Walker.
1: Jason, come over to the window where he won't be able to hear us.
4: What's the matter, Eve? You look so upset.
1: Well, you saw the way he acted, Jason. He's losing his nerve, going to pieces. And when Gerald's frightened, he becomes violent, almost a maniac.
4: What are you trying to say?
1: Jason, you've got to stop sending him those letters. I tell you, it's dangerous.
4: So, you really think I'm the one who's sending those letters to
1: him,
4: huh?
1: Who else could it be?
2: Yes, Jason. Who?
1: Gerald!
4: Mr. Morgan, what are you doing with that gun?
2: You haven't answered my wife's question, Jason.
4: I tell you, I know absolutely nothing about those letters.
2: Really? Perhaps you haven't noticed, but there's another one just been slipped under our door.
1: Oh, no, no.
2: Yes, my dear. We'll see what this one says. As usual, there's another envelope in beside it, and with a black border.
1: Oh, Gerald, please don't open it. No, I can't stand it.
2: Come, dear. It's only fair that I should know what it says as well as Jason. No matter where you flee, I'll find you. When the clock strikes midnight, you die. So, you two had decided to get rid of me tonight.
1: No, Gerald, no.
4: I tell you, I had nothing to do with the sending of those letters.
2: Really, Jason. In all our travels, we left no trail behind. You two were the only ones who knew where I was.
4: You must listen to me. I tell you, I had nothing to do with them.
2: You're exceedingly clever, Jason. I've never denied that. With me out of the way, you could gain control of my company.
4: Your accusation is absurd. If that's true, why should I have killed Martin Scott? He had nothing to do with the company anymore.
2: Quite so, but with me dead, he might have gained control of the company instead of you. Therefore, you decided to remove the two of us. You've gambled, Jason, and lost.
1: Gerald, why are you turning on the radio?
2: We're parting company, my dear, and I feel the need of music.
4: No, no, you can't shoot me. I tell you, I'm innocent.
1: Gerald, I had nothing to do with this scheme. I swear I didn't.
2: You wouldn't want the man you love to die alone, would you, my
4: dear? You must listen to me, you must. I can prove I had no part in it if you'll only give me a chance.
1: No, no, no. No.
2: You were both very clever, but you were dealing with Gerald Morgan. You sent your last threatening letter. I've got to get out of here. The gun, I'll wipe my fingerprints off it and place it in Jason's hand. Perhaps the police will think it a double suicide. If not, they still can't prove anything against me. No one saw me come to the hotel. No one even knows I'm in Chicago. I'll return home and get someone to act as my alibi. The police will never know. Who's that?
5: Open up. It's the police.
6: I'm afraid you can only have a few minutes, Mr. Walker.
7: Thank you.
2: Walker, what are you doing here?
7: I've come to deliver a letter.
2: A letter?
7: Yes. Here.
2: What? It's from Martin Scott, dated December 5th. Well, that was the night he was murdered.
7: Yes.
2: Dear Gerald, a week ago my physician told me I had but a few months to live. After I once got over the shock, I suddenly felt free to do what 100 ruined stockholders wanted to do, but couldn't.
8: I could easily have come to your office and killed you, Gerald.
3: I didn't want you to die so easily. Knowing you as well as I do, I began to plan your future for you. My plan began the day I came to your office with a death threat and the hat with a bullet hole in it. You reacted just as I knew you would. You bribed the detective I'd hired. When I appeared at your office this morning and showed you the second letter I'd received, saying I died tonight at midnight, you laughed at me for trying to extort money from you. That, too, I had planned on. In 1 hour, it will be midnight. And according to my plan for you, I must be murdered. I am going to slash myself with a knife, Gerald, and then go to your home to die. You're going to watch me die, Gerald. And no fear as you've never known it before. After I'm gone, you will begin to receive the same kind of threatening letters which I sent myself. You will run away, Gerald. But wherever you go, a letter will find you. You'll become insanely frightened. And in time, you'll turn on the only person who could be logically betraying your movements, Jason.
8: If things work out as I planned, the great fear in you will drive you to kill him. When you're in prison, waiting for the end, you'll receive this letter. And at last know which one of the stockholders made you pay for your crimes. Martin Scott. No. No, it can't be.
7: But it is, Mr. Morgan.
8: But if Jason didn't send me those letters, who did?
7: You forget, Mr. Morgan, that I knew where to find you. You had Jason send me telegrams, and they were easy to trace.
8: Then it was you who sent those letters.
7: Yes, I was the one who carried out Martin Scott's plan.
8: But I bought you, gave you thousands of dollars.
7: All of your checks were torn up. Martin Scott was my friend.
8: You can't do this to me. You can save me if you want to. I'm rich. I'll pay you any amount of money you want. Walker, listen to me.
9: You'll have to leave now, Mr. Walker. It's almost...
8: No, Walter. You can't. You can't let them kill me. I'll pay you anything. Anything. Walker!
0: And so ends the tale. Murderer unknown. As it is written in the sealed book. At midnight, Gerald Morgan was executed in the electric chair. Twisted indeed are the strands of fate in which destiny entangles mere mortals.

0: And now, keeper of the book, before you close the great volume, show us the tale we tell next time. This one. Ah, yes. The tale of a human derelict who one night stumbled into a pawn shop and there sold 5 years of his life to a strange and mysterious pawnbroker. The tale is called Time on My Hands. Be sure to be with us again next time when the sound of the great gong heralds another strange and exciting tale from The Sealed Book. The Sealed Book, produced and directed by Jock McGregor, is written by Bob Arthur and David Cogan.
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0: I'm E.G. Marshall. Welcome to the universe of the uncanny, to the land from which no traveler returns, alive or sane. It can be reached so many ways, down trails of terror, along paths of peril, or, strangely enough, through bustling city streets. There are no markers that tell you when you cross the frontier of fear. But once you do, there is no mistaking the horror that lies ahead.
1: I suppose I should be frightened by your cheap tricks, whatever you are. But I'm not. I'm going now. And I warn you, you will regret it.
2: Well, she's gone, Harry. For good. Gladys will never trouble us again.
3: What happened? What did you do to her?
2: Can't you guess, Harry? We eliminated her. We typed her into an early grave.
3: You didn't have to go that far. I could have handled her.
2: I couldn't take the chance, Harry. You forced my hand. You divulged our little secret. And I'm not quite ready for that yet.
0: Mystery drama, The Frontier of Fear, was written especially for the Radio Mystery Theater by Milt Wisoff and stars Jerry Stiller. 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I'll be back shortly with Act One.
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5: The Veterans Administration helps people in little ways.
6: A veteran, let's say, is trying to get an appointment. He is filed to go to school under the GI Bill. He's not getting any money, but he's entitled. Well, what's wrong with writing a letter saying that under the law, this man is entitled to receive $220 a month for attending school on a full-time basis? Believe it or not, he can take that letter with a little job, take it to the real estate people, and because he has an additional income of $220, although he isn't receiving it, it makes his chances of getting that apartment much better. And this is what I mean about the little things. Going beyond the duty every once in a while. Just go a little bit out of your way to help someone. That's my philosophy. To me, these are little things. But big things to that person. They're a big thing to that person.
5: At VA, we try a little harder to help.

0: one expects to find terror in a haunted house or on the barren, wind-swept plains of the Aztec pyramids. But it is even more intense when it is encountered on the streets of a modern metropolis. In our little tale, Harry Dorn meets the unfathomable as he crosses the threshold of a pawn shop. But why not let Harry describe his frightening journey in his own words?
1: Listen to me, please. Whoever finds this tape, hear me through, or it's curtains. Not for me. I'm a dead duck, no matter what happens. But for you, and for everyone else in the whole world. I know you think this is a gag, but it's not. You gotta believe me. I never prayed before, but I do now. I'm Harry Dorn. Nobody. Small-time con man, losing horse player. Dead-end Dorn. That's how I think of myself. My life was a series of ups and downs. Mostly downs. But never as down as the day I walked into Flint's pawn shop. That's a good name for him. His heart is made of it.
2: Morning. What can I do for you? Oh, it's you, Harry.
1: Don't get all choked up, Flint. This is no touch.
2: And what have you got in your mind?
1: I don't know. Just dropped in. What do you give me for this?
2: Tell me what it is first.
1: You really don't know? How about that? These are the silks our Caro wrote when he won the Derby on Citation.
2: So what?
1: So it's history.
2: Only the creeps like you, sorry, no sale.
1: Take it for only $25. It's worth a lot more.
2: I'll tell you what I'll do. Pick out anything in that corner, anything. And I'll trade you even. That way nobody loses.
1: But I need eating money,
2: Frank. Take it or leave it.
1: I was going to leave when I heard this voice inside my head. Like someone jamming the circuits in my brain. Take the typewriter, Harry. Take the typewriter. It went on and on in my head, over and over. I was powerless. Take that typewriter laying there with all that junk. I made the swap and I walked off with the typewriter. When I got home, I couldn't stand looking at it. It was an absolute piece of junk that couldn't possibly work. Dirty, old, and useless. I kept staring at it, trying to turn it into a steak with all the trimmings. And that's when it happened. I found myself putting in a piece of paper and I began pecking at the keys. Somehow, the typewriter took over. I didn't know how or why, but there I was, typing away. Someone was making my fingers move. Making me type out words. Sentences. It was weird. I couldn't stop myself. Pretty soon, I was banging away like I knew what I was doing. I looked at what I had typed, and I couldn't believe it. A bunch of dopey poems. I was going to throw them away when the voice I heard at the pawn shop took over again. It planted an idea in my mind. Maybe what I had written was worth something. So I trotted the poems down to a song plugger I know, and he said I was in the wrong place. Take it to Gladys Morgan, a literary agent, he says. Maybe she might dig it. And she did.
3: Mr. Dorn, I'm so delighted you could come. Oh, please have a seat. Now, I've got good news for you. Your book of poems is most enchanting.
1: I'm glad you liked it. How much...
3: Now, I know you'll be happy to hear that Merton Brothers will publish your poems.
1: The money. How much do I get and when?
3: Oh, you poets are so impetuous and so direct. Well, I've got a small advance for you. Here.
1: $100? Is that all?
3: That's the best I could get. You know, poetry is a modest market. But there will be more when the book is published and reviewed.
1: $100? I was hoping I'd hit the jackpot.
3: Keep on writing, Harry. And you may.
1: $100 didn't last long. I paid the rent, had my steak, and I played a few hunches. I stayed away from the typewriter, but when I blew my last fiver, I sat down and started to type again. Who knows, I thought. Maybe lightning could strike twice. It wasn't long before the mysterious voice took charge. I typed for days without any rest. I blacked out, and when I came to, there was a pile of pages stacked neatly next to the typewriter.
4: It was a short story. A murder mystery. I read a little bit of it, but it turned my stomach. Too bloody. But I sent it off to Gladys anyhow. I didn't have anything to lose. Guess what? Another sale. And the bread came in like manna from heaven. I was sitting on top of the world until I got a visit. Who's there?
5: Hurry.
4: What do you want?
5: You Harry Dorn?
4: That's right.
5: Did you write this story?
4: Death on a side street. Sure I did. Anyone says I didn't is a cockeyed liar.
5: How did you tumble on it?
4: I dreamt it up. All of it. Right out of my head.
5: Did you read this morning's paper?
4: Not yet. Why?
5: Take a peek at the headline.
4: Gang chief slain. So what? It happens all the time.
5: Read the story. See if it sounds familiar. You had the guy killed in your story by a mortar shell, right?
4: It's a little weird, but you got to have a gimmick today to sell your stuff.
5: Oh, is that right?
4: Yeah.
5: Well, read the item in the paper. There. See how Esposito was wiped out.
4: A mortar shell?
5: Mm-hmm.
4: Isn't that something? I didn't think those bums could read.
5: So you're claiming they copied it from your novel, huh?
4: Well, what else could it be?
5: And we'll find out, Mr. Dorn. We'll find out at headquarters, one way or another.
4: They dragged me down and worked me over for a couple hours, but they couldn't hold me. The lawyer Gladys hired had me sprung. I was pretty well shaken by the time I got home. I sacked out for about 24 hours, and then I went back to my usual routine. It didn't take long before I was in my usual condition, tapped out. My investments betrayed me, 6 straight losers on the NFL cards, and 2 days of dogs at Belmont. I had to get back to that infernal machine, the typewriter. This time I tried to do my own thing. I tried writing about an actual incident out of my own life. But it came out garbage. Even I could recognize it was trash. I crumpled sheet after sheet of paper. That's when I heard the voice for the first time. Right out of the guts of the typewriter. Really heard it right outside my own head.
6: Get up, Dorn. Look at you. You're a miserable sight.
4: Can't be. I'm just hearing things. The typewriter that talks. I must be going off my rocker.
6: No, you're not. I exist, and what I say is real.
4: Who are you? What are you?
6: To start with, I am not a typewriter. I control it like I control you. You're both equally primitive mechanisms.
4: Look, pal, I don't have to take that from you.
6: No. Who were you kidding? I'm the best thing that ever happened to you. You were a petty chiseler when I found you.
4: You found me?
6: Of course, you fool. You didn't have any choice in the matter.
4: What do I call you?
6: It doesn't matter. In my world, I'm known as... What is your equivalent? Gan.
4: All right, Mr. Gan. Clue me in, will you? Just a little.
6: Well, I can do things. I can read what you call the future. Or I can make things happen.
4: Either way, I don't like it.
6: Put your fingers on the keys.
4: This time the story was kind of science fiction. Crazy, weird. Then the ending really got to me. A tidal wave that sweeps across the ocean and wipes out an island in the Pacific, killing every living thing. I wanted to throw the damn thing into the garbage can, but I was flat. So I paddled it, and sure enough, it came to pass.
7: This is your 6 o'clock news. A spectacular tidal wave inundated the tiny island of Kunjera in the Pacific Ocean, killing more than 100,000 people.
4: All those lives washed away because I had a gambling habit. I felt guilty as hell, and I made up my mind to get rid of the typewriter. And Mr. Gann.
6: What do you think you're doing, Harry?
4: I'm getting rid of you, once and for all. I can't go on helping you slaughter people. I got a conscience, man.
6: What's that?
4: You really don't know, do you?
6: Why should I? I'm not human, you know. What is this conscience?
4: It's hard to explain. Let me see. You know, there's a good and a bad. Like, you don't squeal, or welch in a bet, or put down a friend. Well, the worst thing you can do is to kill somebody. That's when you feel rotten. That's your conscience working.
6: But you people take life all the time. You eat other organisms.
4: That's different. I'm talking about human life.
6: And you keep slaughtering each other day after day.
4: We get punished for that.
6: Not all the time.
4: I could see I was getting nowhere with Mr. Gunn. I was in the grip of a force way beyond me. I started to type again. Don't ask me why. I couldn't help myself. Suddenly, I heard this rapping at the door. I kept quiet, hoping whoever it was would go away. But they didn't. I could hear the plastic card slipped in between the door and the lock. And then the door swung open.
8: Hello, Harry. You didn't answer, so I tried the door and... It was open.
4: You mean you jimmied it open, Pete? That wasn't nice.
8: It's not nice to keep your friends waiting, especially friends who have been so patient with you.
4: If it's the money I owe.
8: That's exactly what it is, money. When are you going to get the scratch up?
4: I'm expecting it any minute. I'll drop it by in the morning.
8: No way. The boss wants the bread now.
4: Just hang on for a minute, will you? I want to finish something I was typing.
8: I ain't got much time. Hey, what's that you're writing? Your farewell address?
4: No, it says the door opens and a messenger delivers a package containing $500.
8: Yeah, and I'm Cinderella.
4: How do you like that, pal? Hey, stop it, will you? Just a few more minutes.
9: Rabbit messenger. Here.
4: Thanks.
8: I'll take that. Here's something for you, kid. Well, I'll be 500, all right. I'll take what you owe, Harry. So long, pal, and thanks for saving both of us a lot of trouble.
6: That was close, Harry.
4: Too darn close. Why did you wait so long?
6: To teach you a lesson, one you must never forget.
4: Okay. You made your point.
6: Good. We've got our most important work ahead. Until now, I've just been feeling my way to make sure I had everything down pat. Now I've got complete control over you.
0: That comes to Harry through the ether, or is it inside his head, has displayed its awesome powers. Powers that can reach across time and space, can make or unmake events. But for what purpose? We'll learn more when we return shortly with Act Two.
10: Excuse me, madam.
3: Oh, I'm in an awful hurry.
10: I just wonder if you could answer a simple question for me.
3: So do I.
10: The question is this.
3: What?
10: What happens this time of year?
3: Oh, that's easy. The kids get home from camp. Goodbye.
10: Nope.
3: What do you mean, nope?
10: Nope.
3: I mean, I should know when my kids get home from camp.
10: Well, the answer I had in mind was a tad more general in scope.
3: Well, I gave my answer. Let's hear yours.
10: You know, I'm glad you asked.
3: Are you?
10: You see, what happens this time of year is that Buick dealers are giving particularly great deals on all their 74 Buick. For a family woman such as yourself, I think a neat little Apollo would be just the ticket. It's small, economical, but surprisingly roomy. And it's a Buick, so it's really quite elegant.
3: You don't say.
10: Uh-huh. Now, isn't that good news?
3: Yes.
10: I mean, that you can get such a nifty deal on such a nifty small car.
3: To be sure it is, yes.
10: To be sure. By the way, where do your kids go to camp?
3: Guam. It's a small island in the South Pacific.
10: Guam.
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0: In this age of computers, we're accustomed to machines that can work wonders. Have you ever thought of the day when we'll come up with a machine that can go far beyond the capabilities of the computer? One that can instead reverse the process and program man for... Well, let's find out what Mr. Gahn intends for Harry Dorn.
1: The next few weeks were kind of peaceful. Like Mr. Gahn was going through a phase. He seemed to be preparing for some big event. He had me lug in all kinds of books from the library, and I kept typing this stuff, word for word. He had me copying the Department of Defense budget, line for line. I darn near wore out my fingers. After I'd been at it for about 10 straight hours, I felt I'd had it right up to here. I stopped typing, and I started rubbing my fingers to restore the circulation.
2: I haven't told you to stop.
1: Look, pal, my fingers are numb, my nerves are frazzled, and I'm just plain pooped. I need rest.
2: Whatever for?
1: I guess you don't understand that, do you?
2: Oh, well, if you must. But don't shut your eyes too long.
1: Hold it.
2: Why?
1: Somebody knocks at your door at 1 a.m, you wait for them to go away. I'll bet it's them goons.
2: Why should they pay you a visit? You've cleared your obligation to them. Thanks to me.
3: It's Gladys, Harry. Please open the door. I know it's late, but I must talk to you.
1: Okay, just a minute.
4: Oh, thank you. Now, why haven't I heard from you, Harry?
1: I didn't have anything to say.
4: I just wanted to know why you... Why you...
1: Why I what?
4: Why you've decided to leave me for another agent.
1: But that's crazy. I never...
4: Oh, don't play with me, Harry. I got your note.
1: What are you talking about? What note?
4: Oh, here. Read for yourself.
1: But I never wrote it. Oh, I get it. It's your doing, Mr. Gunn. You had me write it, and I sent it without reading it.
4: Who are you talking to? Poor Harry. You've been working too hard.
1: It's not me. It's that typewriter.
4: Hmm?
1: Gladys, I'm going to show you something that'll knock your hat off. You think I wrote them poems and all that other junk?
4: I believe anything you say.
1: Sure. Well, the truth is that the typewriter, or rather, Mr. Gahn, does all the brain work. Watch. Come closer, Gladys. Just watch what comes out.
4: In the early hours of the morning, the city was asleep. Darkness blotted out the pressures and the torment of the day.
1: Pretty classy. I never had any education, Gladys. I just sit there and punch the keys under his direction.
2: It is true, Miss Morgan.
4: Oh, what?
2: This lame rain would be hard put to write simple declarative sentences by himself, let alone this magnificent output.
4: Who are you? What kind of trick is this?
2: No trick, my dear. What Harry told you is absolutely correct. Oh, it's too bad, however. Too bad he insisted on telling you.
4: What are you talking about?
2: Type, Harry. Type until I tell you to stop.
1: I typed for a few minutes, and then...
2: That's enough, Harry. Now read this, Miss Morgan.
4: I will not. You may have him under your control, but not me. Goodbye, Harry.
2: Gladys Morgan turned to go. She was distraught. But she would have been terrified if she only knew...
1: Don't go, Gladys. Don't leave now.
2: If she only knew what fate awaited her on the other side of the door. Well, she's gone, Harry. Gone for good. Gladys will never trouble us again.
1: What did you do to her?
2: Can't you guess, Harry? We typed her into an early grave.
5: Why did you have to do that?
2: You forced my hand, Harry. You divulged our little secret. And I'm not quite ready for that yet.
1: I fell asleep that morning just as the light started to come up. I was exhausted. When I awoke, I poked my head out of the door carefully, not knowing what I'd see. But the scene was the same as usual. The morning paper was waiting. No one had swiped it, even though it was late.
2: It's not in there.
1: What's not in there? How do you know what I'm looking for?
2: If you want to know what happened to Gladys, just ask.
1: Maybe I don't want to know. Maybe last night never happened.
5: Is that you, Gladys?
6: It's the police, Dawn. Open up.
1: Were you expecting Gladys Morgan? Why not? She's my agent. When did you see her last? I don't know. Why? Is it important?
7: Very important. We found her. Dead.
1: Dead? How did it happen?
7: I thought you might know.
1: Me? How would I know? I haven't seen her for days.
7: Okay, Dawn, get your clothes on.
1: All right, all right. I did see her last night, but only for a few minutes. She was okay when she walked out of that door.
7: I think you better come along with me anyhow.
1: Okay, okay. I heard her scream after she left, but when I went out to see her, she was gone.
2: Type, Harry. Type.
7: What was that? Who you got here?
1: Nobody. I was just thinking out loud. Can I use the typewriter for a moment? I just got to put one thought down before I forget it.
7: Okay, but hurry it up.
1: The moment was tense, fraught with danger. Then suddenly the phone rang, cutting through the tension like a stiletto. It was news about the corpse. News that established beyond a doubt his innocence. Hello? Who? Yeah, he's here. It's for you, Lieutenant.
7: Yeah. Okay. Hello. Mm-hmm. You sure? A full confession? I gave the statement voluntarily, huh? Okay, I'll be down in about 15 minutes. I want to talk to him myself.
1: Bad news, Lieutenant?
7: Not for you. We got a lead on a suspect. Mrs. Morgan's ex-husband. He had motive and opportunity. A cab driver drove him near where we found her body.
1: Then I'm in the clear.
7: So far. But don't try to leave the city until I give you the word. Understand?
1: I wouldn't think of it, Lieutenant.
2: Now say thank you, Harry.
1: Thanks for nothing. You got me into that mess. You owed it to me.
2: I owe you nothing, Harry. Remember that at all times.
1: Well, at least the law's off my back.
2: You seem relieved.
1: Sure, I'm relieved. I'm not in a pokey.
2: You feel relieved, even though you know someone else will suffer for a crime he didn't commit.
1: But I didn't do it either.
2: Of course you didn't. But your information could clear him. What about your precious conscience?
1: I don't want to get mixed up in murder.
2: You mean if he takes the rap, as you would put it, then you're free and clear? Isn't that true?
1: How did I ever get into this fix? Why did I ever walk into that stupid pawn shop?
2: It wasn't a free choice, Harry. I picked you.
1: But what? I asked you that before. What are you going to do with all that information that I've been typing?
2: I've already told you, Harry. You'll be the first to know when the time comes.
1: It hit me while I was typing this encyclopedia for Mr. Gann. Sure he had me. But in a way, I had him too. Somehow, he still needed my muscle power to move the keys. I couldn't figure out why he couldn't do it for himself.
7: since he could do so many other things. But the fact remained, Mr. Gahn had no way of moving the keys without me.
2: Quite commendable, Harry. You do have some low cunning.
7: How did you know what I was thinking?
2: I'm in your mind all the time. What is this great inspiration you've had?
7: You ought to know. You... Oh, my head! It aches!
2: I'm waiting, Harry.
7: I want you to help me get back at some of the rats who put me down.
2: Is that all? Look, Harry, I am not a genie caught in a bottle, waiting to do your bidding.
7: Okay, then I go on strike. No help, no typing.
2: Nonsense. Well, tell me what you want. Only let's not waste too much time. We have much to do.
7: Okay, I want the bookie hit big. I want him wiped out.
2: That's it?
7: To start with. The other two little favors depend on how this works out.
2: All right. Start typing.
7: I put a fresh sheet of paper in the machine and hit the keys. I didn't even bother reading it. All I could see was Pete and his boss going down the chute.
2: You can stop now, Harry.
7: When will it happen?
2: Go down and buy a late paper.
7: You mean now? That quick? Okay.
2: Turn to page 37, Harry. Column 2.
7: Bookie found slain. Dead. Who asked you to?
2: You did.
7: I just wanted them cleaned out, not killed.
2: I just said it in motion. Natural law took over after that. Let's not waste any more time. What are your other two favors?
7: I don't know if I still want them. Not if they end this way.
2: They don't have to. Tell me what you want, or back to the typewriter.
7: Don't rush me. Let me think. Okay, here they are. I want my old man to retire. He's worked hard all his life, and I'd like to see him stop. His pension doesn't start for 3 years more. Make it due now.
2: And the other favor?
7: My sister. She's had it pretty tough. She and her husband are just making it. It's hard on the kids. I want her to come in to some bread. Enough to make life easier for them.
2: Done and done. Just hit the typewriter, Harry.
7: All the time I was typing, I felt myself pulling back, trying to make my fingers stop. Somehow, some way, I knew what I was doing was wrong. Hello? Yeah, it's me. What's that? No. No, I can't believe it. A heart attack? How did it happen? Well, how's he doing now? I see. He'll pull through, but he'll never be able to work again? Yeah, I'll meet you at the hospital in about 15 minutes. Goodbye. You murderer! You can't do anything good if you're trying! Why did you have to do that to my father?
2: I just set the wheels in motion, Harry. I don't steer the vehicle.
7: Call off the other favor. I don't want your help anymore for anything.
2: It's too late, Harry. Read what you've typed.
7: On the way home from work, George Masters was mugged in a subway passageway. He died of wounds received in the struggle. You swine, you!
2: His wife was the sole beneficiary of a $100,000 life insurance policy. There you are, Harry. All taken care of. Now back to the typewriter, or I'll be forced to take care of you.
0: Have been slaves of many base emotions, greed, lust, power, but few have ever been in such complete thraldom to a machine. Harry Dorn's weakness and cowardice, his instinct to survive above all other considerations, has in a sense permitted this malignant force to draw him deeper and deeper into servitude. Where will it all end? We'll know when we return shortly with Act Three.
8: Cigarette?
9: No need for that. I'm ready.
8: Blindfold?
9: Dash it, man. Let's get it over with.
8: As you wish. 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
4: Henry, wake up. You're dreaming again. 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
10: Yeah, today's the day.
4: But you got all your records together.
10: Yes, I do. 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
4: How did it go, Henry?
9: No problem. Nothing I couldn't handle.
11: This message presented on behalf of the Internal Revenue Service.
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0: Man is such an imperfect vessel. He can sell or destroy anything he holds dear. His dreams, his love, his country, even his soul. But all of us have at least a grain of nobility in us. One small flame that can, when called upon, illuminate the corner of the world we live in. Even so base and useless a man as Harry Dorn cannot extinguish this frail light.
1: I was getting in deeper and deeper. I was losing almost all control over myself, my actions. The worst of it was that I didn't know what Mr. Gunn was up to, but I knew somehow it would end in disaster.
2: I think I've indulged you long enough. Sit down and start typing.
1: Why should I?
2: Because I ordered you to do so.
1: Who cares about your... Oh, my head!
2: Sit down, Harry.
1: I can't. My head aches. How about that? It's gone. I feel great. Say, did you do that?
2: Of course. Now, will you sit down? I can reward or punish you. That's the free choice you have. Type or suffer.
1: What would you do? Take the carrot instead of the stick? Well, that's what I did, too. So, I started to type. And this time, it was for keeps. No poems or novels, but some kind of crazy technical thing. Pages and pages and pages. I worked day and night, hardly stopping for food or rest. I kept at it until I blacked out. And when I awoke, I was sitting at the table, my head on the typewriter.
2: It's about time you woke up. You certainly are a strange mechanism. You suffer things like fatigue, hunger.
1: Every machine needs rest, lubrication. I need something to eat and a beer.
2: All right. But get back as soon as you can.
1: Sure. But what do I use for dough? Money. I need it to buy things. Type me a few winners.
2: Type you what?
1: A few winners. Give me the results of today's races now. Now bet them. That will give me the money I need.
2: Okay. Sit down.
1: I typed the results of the fifth and sixth races at Aqueduct. Blood money, 5-1. And fate, 8-1.

0: Sure, I dig, kid.
1: I'll be back tomorrow for more action.
0: Anytime, kid. You're hot. And you know what they say. When you're hot, you're hot. Go for broke.
1: Not this time. I got it all psyched out. A new system that can't miss.
0: Yeah? And I'm going to be Miss America this year.
1: Wait and see, wise guy. Wait and see.
2: It's about time you got back.
1: What am I supposed to do? Punch a time clock? Count your blessings. I came back at all.
2: Oh, I wasn't worried about that for a moment. Now, shall we do a little work?
1: Why not? You give a little, I give a little.
2: Start typing, Harry.
1: I typed through the night. By the time the sun started to come through, I had piled up a ton of paper. It's a lucky thing the pages were numbered. Otherwise, I'd never know how to put it all together.
2: We are not through yet, Harry.
1: We are for now. I need a little shut-eye, and then I'll be set again.
2: Oh, very well. But don't take too long.
1: Don't worry. I'll set the alarm to make sure.
2: I'm happy you decided to cooperate.
1: What is this stuff I'm typing? Sounds screwy. Disintegrator and assembly unit. Interspatial disturber unit. Sounds like some kind of invention.
2: You could describe it that way.
1: Who cares? Oh, before I forget, type me out the winners for tomorrow. I mean today. I'm going to show them what Harry Dorn is made out of.
2: I shouldn't think you'd want to do that.
1: Mr. Gunn, you here?
2: Yes, Harry, still here.
1: Guess what? The card, we swept it. Daily double, 4 exactas and a triple. I had to move around to several bookies before the day was over. They couldn't handle it all.
2: Did you get it?
1: Not all of it. They're going to deliver the rest in a few days. I'm riding high. Next day, I was even feeling kindly to Mr. Gunn. I got to the table early and typed away all day. I figured I could skip the races for a few days until Pete paid me off. I was ready to fall apart when Mr. Gunn threw in the sponge.
2: That's it, Harry.
1: Don't tell me you're tired.
2: Certainly not. I don't even know what the concept means. It's just that this phase of the operation is over.
1: Great. Now I can ball it up. Is there anything else I can do for you before I hit the town?
2: As a matter of fact, there is. Just type up a few labels.
1: Sure. It's the least I can do.
2: Then assemble the copies of the manuscript and mail them out.
1: Consider it done. Now, let me have the label copy. USSR. People's Republic of China. France. UAR. What the hell is this all about? Agents? In all those countries?
2: Yes, Harry. Agents of destruction.
1: What are you talking about?
2: I told you you'd be the first one to know.
1: Know what?
2: Do you remember all the reference material you typed?
1: How can I forget?
2: That was for evaluation purposes.
1: I don't get it.
2: We were evaluating whether your species should continue, or whether you represented a menace to the galaxy.
1: And how do we make out?
2: Badly. The decision was to eliminate you.
1: You can't do that.
2: Well, we're not going to do that. You are going to do that yourselves. You see, the manuscript you typed is a scientific textbook for weapons beyond your small scientific store of knowledge. Each one has the capacity to destroy every living thing on this planet. By distributing it to nations on every continent, we will hasten your demise.
1: But suppose they decide that the weapons are too heavy to use. You might be leading us to permanent peace.
2: That's possible, but hardly likely. Either way, we win. If you can make peace among yourselves,

0: And we will win anyhow.
1: It's all a pipe dream. I just won't mail them.
0: I am prepared for that reaction, too. I'll just have to write you off, Harry. I've got more than one string to my bow, thanks to you. Wait and see what happens.
1: Who's there?
2: It's me, Harry. I got the money you won.
1: Come in, Pete. It's about time. I've been waiting for the dough. Give it to me.
3: Here it is, kid. Three big ones. So long, Harry. I hated to do that, but it was you or me, and I like me better.
1: You haven't won yet, Mr. Gunn.
3: Who are you talking to?
1: Get out now, Pete. While you can.
0: Please pay attention.
3: What's going on? Who is that? I'm getting out of here.
0: There is $1,000 underneath the envelopes on the end table. Mail the envelopes and the money is yours.
3: What?
0: There will be another $1,000 waiting for you when you return with the postal receipts.
3: A grand? Just for lugging these to the post office? Sounds screwy, but hey, the dough is real enough. Hey, this ain't no gag. What am I doing? Talking to the air? Well, if there's anybody here, just get the other $1,000 ready. Yeah, I'll be back. What have I got to lose?
4: Harry Dorn gave his life in what was perhaps the first unselfish action of his miserable existence. And it seems for naught. But then again, perhaps not. Just as Mr. Gann underestimated Harry's greed, he may also have miscalculated the corruption of the world's leaders. They may set Mr. Gann's sinister plans back indefinitely. At least we hope so. I'll be back shortly.
5: Do you think a computer programmer needs the use of his legs? New York University doesn't. They hired a man who's almost totally paralyzed. Yet they'll be the first to admit Tom Clancy's one of the best computer programmers they ever had. Of course, Tom Clancy's just one person, but there are millions of men and women in this country very much like him. People who have accepted their disabilities and come through rehabilitation with skills, determination, and a sense of responsibility. Yes, Tom Clancy's got a very good job. But what about all the others? The Director of Vocational Rehabilitation in your state has a file of highly qualified people in every field, ready, willing, and able to work. If you're not in a position to hire them, talk to someone who is. And next time there's an opening in your company, ask him to write the Director of Vocational Rehabilitation. His office is in your state capital.
6: A public service message brought to you on behalf of the Department of Health, Education, and Welfare and the Advertising Council.
4: And so we close our tale of terror. The path that took Harry Dorn across the frontier of fear was a costly one for him. He paid for his moment of greed with his life. But in the final analysis, Harry was only a straw in the wind. His entrances and exits are over. But what of us, the human race? Our cast included Jerry Stiller, Paul Tripp, Rainer Rayburn, and Bob Caliban. The entire production was under the direction of Hyman Brown.
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8: It's a matter of life and death.
9: Life and death? Whose?
8: Yours, I'm afraid.
9: Come in, Miss Patterson.
10: Yes. My credentials.
9: New York City Police.
10: Mrs. Stoddard, what I'm about to tell you is going to shock you. But please keep in mind that, at the moment, at least, you're in no danger.
9: Danger? At the moment? What are you talking about?
10: Let me explain. About an hour ago, the body of a young woman, a bride, was found in her home in Shaker Heights.
9: I just heard the bulletin on the radio.
10: Did you?
9: What has that murder got to do with me?
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4: 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This is E.G. Marshall inviting you to return to our Mystery Theater for another adventure in the macabre. Until next time, pleasant dreams.

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1: Hello there. Do you own a cat? Or rather, I should say, does a cat own you? Doesn't it strike you as strange that despite centuries of domestication, cats have never really lost their independence, their ruthlessness? To cats, life is still the lore of the jungle. Just try taking liberties with your cat, be he never so tame, and you'll soon be put in your place. I've always had a healthy respect for cats, despite that one time when I was forced to... Oh, but let me tell you about it. I think I'll call the story Cat's Cradle. Several years ago, I was making a movie in Germany, and there was some sort of hold-up during shooting, a tiresome and boring state of affairs that happens all too often, and I found myself with some days on my hands, so I decided to visit some of the beautiful old castles of Bavaria. High on my itinerary was Sonderberg, in Franconia, near the Württemberg border. Sonderberg tends to get overlooked by the main tourist trade. Yet it is one of the most complete examples I know of a medieval market town which has survived comparatively intact. I checked in at one of the local hotels late one afternoon, and while they were getting my room ready, I sat down at one of the little tables near the door and ordered a drink, a large tankard of their local beer, actually. At the next table sat a young couple, whispering intently, but their voices were angry and out of control, and as I sat enjoying my beer, it was impossible not to overhear that they were deep in some childish tiff.
2: Beth, for God's sake, stop talking nonsense.
3: How dare you say it's nonsense?
2: It is nonsense, and you know it. I never even looked at the damn woman.
3: I don't know how you can be so callous. Did you see how disgustingly fat she was?
2: I tell you, I didn't notice her at all.
3: Liar.
2: Oh, shut up.
3: Oh, God, what a start to married life.
2: Oh, look, Beth, you're tired. I'm tired. It's all been a strain. Let's not say things we'll be sorry for. Let's have an early night.
3: The next best thing to your German Hausfrau. Oh,
2: for the last time, I didn't fancy her. If you're going to carry on like this every time I look at another woman, you'd better tear my ruddy eyes out.
3: Ah, so now you admit you looked at her.
2: Oh, for heaven's sake.
1: The young man glanced uneasily in my direction, obviously wondering if I'd become an involuntary eavesdropper. Of course I had. And I certainly had no intention of making myself scarce. Isn't this a charming town?
2: Yes, charming.
3: Delightful.
1: Are you on vacation?
3: No.
2: Yes. That is, we...
3: We're on our honeymoon.
1: Oh, are you? Are you indeed? Well, what an ideal place to spend it.
3: We haven't exactly succumbed to its charms yet.
2: We've only just arrived.
1: Well, give it time. Sonderberg is a step back into the past. It takes a while before its charm begins to work.
3: It's certainly quiet enough.
1: I was here once years ago, and I always promised myself a return visit. Then it seemed like an oasis in a desert of insanity.
2: Yes, I suppose so.
1: Except, of course, that Sonderberg has had its own fair share of horrors, you know. Oh, that's good. Oh, what delightful beer this is. So refreshing.
3: Do go on, please.
1: Well, the castle, do you see it up on that rock?
3: Yes.
1: Look through the window there, see?
3: Oh, yes.
1: Well, that was taken over as a headquarters for the Inquisition. Oh, the poor wretches who were incarcerated and tortured up there.
3: I saw the castle as we drove in. It was beautiful, but it made me shudder.
1: Yeah, it's not surprising. The Inquisition left several pleasant little mementos, all in as good a state of preservation as Sonderberg itself. You must visit the place while you're here. Well, that is, if you're not squeamish.
3: Squeamish?
2: Look, I've got an idea. Why don't we join up and go round the castle together tomorrow?
1: Well...
2: Please do. Oh, unless that is you're already busy.
1: Well, no, but...
2: We'd love it, wouldn't we, Beth?
3: Yes. Yes, of course we would.
1: At first, I couldn't understand the young man's enthusiasm. I mean, after all, a honeymoon is a honeymoon. Then it struck me that he needed a defense mechanism, and I would be there to guard him from the kind of row that I'd stumbled upon just now. Well, at any rate, we agreed to meet in the hotel lobby at 10 o'clock in the morning. As events turned out, I needn't have worried about breaking the idyllic atmosphere, because as we were about to set off...
4: Good God, it can't be. Bryce, it's you. It really is.
1: Hello, Malcolm.
4: Now, what are you doing in this neck of the woods? Don't tell me they forced you out of the rat race at last.
1: Malcolm Rivers was one of the world's prize boars. If the first prize in a competition were a part in one of Malcolm's movies, the second prize would have been a part in two of Malcolm's movies.
4: Scouting locations, old son. You see that castle up there? That's just right for a new horror picture we've got. I'd love you to read it. It's a great script.
1: Malcolm, I'm on vacation. Can't we discuss this later, or better still see my agent, huh?
4: Oh, yeah, but look, just let me tell you...
1: At this point, our taxi arrived. It was as battered as its driver, but we had all agreed to leave our own transport behind. Trouble was, when Malcolm heard the driver announce that he had come for the castle party, he insisted on coming with us.
4: Castle? Well, you don't mean to say you're actually going there?
2: Yes.
4: Oh, well, that's great. I can actually show you where it all takes place while I'm telling you about it.
1: Malcolm, I...
4: No, come on, don't be so coy. You're worse than a virgin on a wedding night.
1: I just couldn't shake him off. You never could with Malcolm. That's how he'd hustled his way to the top. Now he attached himself to us like an incubus.
4: The film's all about the Sonderbergs. You know, the family. A sort of pageant of atrocity. I want to step back and look objectively at what each one did. Take Elisa, for instance.
1: Well, I can't speak for the others. I was doing my best not to listen. The castle, for those who don't know it, is built on an immensely steep rock dominating the town. And on its northern side is surrounded by a moat, which has long since been filled in. At the foot of the wall is a very pleasant garden with little sheltered seats. Sitting there is a good way of recovering from the rather overpowering tour round the castle. The girl was right. There still was a sinister aura clinging to the place, which even a hot and cheerful summer's morning couldn't entirely dissipate.
4: And they broke in and found the girl strung up by the wrists over the hot coals. Incredible story. Of course, we can't actually put all that into the picture, but we can imply a hell of a lot. You've got to admit, it's a damn good commercial plot line. Now, that's why it's so important to get the feel of the place where it happened. We want to get right away from the studio. Look, well, they can go out and shoot a police picture in real locations, or why not a horror picture? Now, the Seventh Count was a real character. This you've got to hear. They say...
2: Mr. Rivers, do you mind if we change the subject?
4: Huh?
2: My wife is feeling a bit faint.
4: That's too bad, Mrs. And we haven't even seen the torture tower yet. Now, sir, would your lady wife like to wait for us out here? She could sit down there in the garden.
3: Oh, no, I don't want to miss anything. I'm quite all right. I think it was probably just that steep hill and the heat.
1: You go on, Malcolm. We'll catch up with you later.
4: No, I wouldn't dream of it. Stick together through thick and thin. That's my motto. I know. Look at that.
3: Ah, isn't it sweet? It can't be more than 6 weeks old.
1: It was a tiny black kitten, which was playing with its mother near one of the seats in the garden just below us. The cat, a great sleek creature whose coat shone in the sun, lay stretched on the grass, and the kitten romped around nearer. The mother would wave her tail for the kitten to try to clutch with its paw, or raise her feet to push the little one away as an encouragement to further efforts. It was a charming sight.
2: Beth has been on to me to buy her a cat as soon as we were married. Now I'll get no peace.
3: Oh, Jack, I'd like to take them both. I wonder who they belong to.
2: Oh, they're not strays, and that's for sure. Look at the condition of the mother's coat. Well, they probably belong to the castle.
4: It'd be great for the picture. Add a touch of atmosphere. Here, puss.
1: Oh,
4: come on, puss.
1: Malcolm, leave them alone. They can't get up the wall anyway. It's far too steep.
4: Yes, you're right. Oh, look at the size of the mother. We don't grow cats like that in England. No, wait just a minute. Here we are.
3: What are you doing?
4: Well, I'll just throw this stone to attract their attention.
1: Now, don't do that. Don't do that. You might hit the kitten.
4: Oh, not a chance. What do you take me for? I may produce movies, but I'm not all that bad. I'll just aim it so it lands near them. Make them look up. You ever seen the expression on a cat's face when it's startled? Well, watch.
3: Oh, no!
1: Oh, good God, man, look what you've done.
4: I never meant to do that.
1: Maybe the wall wasn't as sheer as it looked. Maybe there was a concealed angle at its base which we couldn't see. Whatever the reason, Malcolm's aim wasn't as true as he thought. I truly believe that he only intended to startle those cats. But when he leaned over the wall and threw the stone, it landed with a sickening thud right on the kitten's head and shattered out its little brains there and then.
3: Oh, poor little thing.
1: The mother cast a swift upward glance, and I saw her eyes flash like green fire as she stared for an instant at Malcolm Rivers. Then her attention was given to the kitten. After one quiver, it lay still, while a thin red trickle oozed from a gaping wound.
3: Oh, the poor, poor thing.
4: Well, I wouldn't have had this happen for the world. I can't understand it.
2: Beth, darling.
1: The cat was assiduously licking the kitten's wound, and then suddenly she stopped. She must have realized that it was dead and that her ministrations were useless. For all at once, she appeared to lose all interest in the pathetic little body. Instead, she looked again at Rivers, and in that look was all the concentration of primitive hate. Her green eyes blazed, and the blood which dabbled her mouth and whiskers made her look for all the world like an avenging fury. There, Malcolm, I hope you're satisfied. That's something for your horror film. And you have the consolation of knowing it's real blood and not vegetable dye.
4: Oh, don't rub it in. I feel bad enough as it is.
1: Oh, I'm sorry. Of course you do.
4: I love cats. I really do.
1: Although my outburst was a relief, I felt slightly ashamed. I realized how painfully vulnerable the man really was. I turned my attention to the cat. She was now attempting to claw her way up the wall. When this failed, she tried to launch herself into the air, eyes blazing, claws distended, and then she fell back.
3: Let's go on. I can't bear any more.
2: Do you want to go home? We can come back tomorrow.
1: I think a brandy would do you good. I think a brandy would do us all good.
3: No, I don't want to go back to the hotel. I want to see the castle. Let's go on.
1: In face of her obvious determination, there was nothing else we could do. At least the tour would divert her mind, or so we hoped. And we also hoped that Malcolm would be deterred from prattling on about his inane script. But no.
4: I really expect to pick up some great vibrations in the torture tower. It's just over there. You can't expect to involve your audience unless you're involved yourself. Now That's the basic rule. You've got to be convinced. And that's why so many movies are just laughable. Nobody is convinced, least of all the makers. I remember one crazy scene. This will kill you. there was this...
1: As Malcolm laughed, I looked back at the cat. She too had heard, and her whole demeanor seemed to change. She no longer tried to jump or run up the wall, but instead began to lick and fondle the dead kitten as if it were alive. Then she took it in her mouth and began to follow us until we reached the limit of the wall's boundary. I thought I was the only one who noticed, but I was wrong.
3: Mr. Rivers, I know this may sound silly, but I think that cat means to do you harm.
4: Oh, now that I love. Oh, let's keep a sense of proportion about this. Rhyme. Terribly sorry about what happened, but I refuse to avoid dark alleys over a damn cat. Besides, she probably has a litter of others under some bush.
2: Yes, Beth, I think you're being melodramatic.
3: Do you?
2: Look, Beth, are you sure you wouldn't rather call it a day?
3: Oh, for heaven's sake, stop fussing. I said I was all right, didn't I? Or are you trying to get rid of me?
2: Oh, now, don't start that again.
3: All I was trying to do was to give Mr. Rivers a perfectly reasonable warning.
1: I think all are afraid. Well, here's the tower entrance. Shall we go in? I tried to sound unconcerned, but somewhere in the back of my mind, I had a sneaking feeling that the girl was probably right. First, we could see nothing. The darkness seemed incarnate, surrounding, stifling us like a blanket. The four of us just stood there, waiting for the use of our eyes to return. We were in the lower chamber. The thin sunlight, filtering in through a tiny window, seemed to lose itself in the thickness of the walls, which were coated with the dust of centuries. Here and there were patches of dark stain. Only Rivers, naturally, remained comparatively unmoved.
5: Not much room for cameras down here. Still, I suppose we could manage.
6: Excuse me, but you are English?
5: Yes. No. Well, three of us are.
6: I think you English are interested in tortures, yes?
5: Us.
6: Yes. You would like to see our collection?
5: Yes.
6: The best in Germany.
1: Thank you very much. Perhaps you could show us around.
6: You will follow me, please. You are my first party of the day. The main collection is on the floor above. I think you will find them interesting.
1: I remembered the wealth of stories about the legendary cruelty of the Counts of Sonderberg and, of course, their ladies. It was said that they had found a legitimate outlet for their bloodlust by channeling them into the service of the officers of the Inquisition.
5: None of your half measures here. Wow! Look at all that.
3: Oh, Jack.
1: We found ourselves in a room full of torture instruments. Chairs full of spikes which gave instant and excruciating pain. Steel cages in which the head could slowly be crushed into a pulp. Racks, belts, boots, gloves, collars, and all around the walls, great headsmen's swords, evil, keen-edged weapons that would decapitate with one slash, and nearby blocks where the victims' necks had lain, with deep notches where the steel had bitten through the guard of flesh and shored into the wood. We all found ourselves speechless in the face of this bestial evidence of man's inhumanity to man. All that is, except
5: but
1: Malcolm Rivers.
5: Is unbelievable! Just what we need! It's too good to be true, it really is. You see, it's perfect for a setup, just here. It's a question of getting permission to use this stuff, but... Well, I wonder what the formalities are. Hey, let me just sit in that chair a moment. Wow!
1: Rivers was behaving with his usual insensitivity, but there was something more. I think the others shared the feeling with me that it was sacrilegious. An odd word to use, I know, but there was something sacred about the place. It was a temple, but a temple to evil.
6: Now, over here, sirs and madam, is a famous instrument of the Inquisition. One might almost say the most famous, and still in perfect working order.
1: The old man pointed to the main object in this chamber of horrors, the Iron Virgin, a copy of the famous one at Nuremberg. The contraption was covered in rust and dust, except for the face, which was oddly fresh-looking, as if the custodian had scrubbed it. While the figure was curved in the shape of a woman, it was just broad enough for a man to fit inside, as we could see when the door was opened. The door itself was enormously thick and was worked open and shut by a thick chain running through a pulley attached to a heavy beam in the roof. When the weight was released, the door would slam shut. The devilish nature of the Iron Virgin was truly revealed when you examined the inside of the door. A number of iron spikes were fixed there, and when the victim was placed inside it and the door closed, the upper spikes would pierce his eyes, and the lower ones his heart and vitals.
2: What a charming toy.
3: Oh, God, look at the bloodstains.
6: It's hard to wash out blood completely, man. And there are some who say it comes back anyway.
3: I think I can believe this place is haunted.
2: And on that happy note, I vote that we make a hurried exit.
3: That suits me.
1: Well, let's go and have that drink we promised ourselves, shall we? Right now.
5: No, no, no, wait.
2: What's up this time, for God's sake?
5: Hey, you, old man. Now, how big is that space?
6: What, sir?
5: The space inside. I want to see if I can get in.
3: Oh,
5: well, I told you, I like sampling new experiences.
1: Now, Malcolm, realism is one thing.
5: Nonsense. Courage of your convictions and all that. Now, come on, Squire. I need your help on this.
6: Very good, sir, if you insist.
2: You're not serious.
5: Well, sure I am. Yeah. That's a tight fit. We've grown some since those days. But I'll manage. Here. See?
6: You are not really allowed to do this, sir. If anyone found out, I might get into trouble.
5: Why should anyone find out?
6: I might even lose my job.
5: Okay, okay, I get you. A price. Give him something, will you?
1: Oh, well,
5: I'll settle with you later.
3: I think this is all very silly.
2: All in the cause of art.
3: Well, I, for one, won't go and see his beastly film.
1: That, my dear, makes two of us.
5: Hey, what's all the whispering about?
1: Oh, here you are. 2, 4... 6.
6: Thank you, sir. Oh, thank you, sir.
1: Do you think that will square your conscience?
6: Oh, yes, sir. I think that squares it very nicely.
2: And now that you've had your little game, can we all go?
5: Go if you like. I'm not stopping you. I'm staying here.
1: Oh, come on, Malcolm.
6: Malcolm,
5: nothing. I'm really enjoying this. Live dangerously. That's my motto. Oh, Charlie, now unfasten the door.
6: But, sir...
3: Can't somebody stop
1: me? Malcolm, you've had your little joke, but enough is enough.
5: Enough hell. You, Charlie, do as I tell you. Now start letting that door down. But slowly. Very, very slowly.
1: Despite his reluctance, the old man did as he was told. He worked the machine with a deliberate and excruciating slowness in which the outer edge of the door hadn't moved half 5 inches in as many minutes. The whole ridiculous charade had a kind of macabre thrill about it. It was a scene from Malcolm's horror film played exclusively for our benefit. And then I saw her. A cat. I don't think the others noticed at first. They were too intent on watching the progress of that door. Even Rivers had ceased to chatter. In the far corner of the chamber, dark, untamable forces were gathering. Her green, baleful eyes shone like danger lamps, and as I peered at her, I could see that their color was heightened by the blood, which still smeared her coat and reddened her mouth. And still, slowly, inexorably, with the precision of an expert, the old man went on working that door. Even then, I wasn't sure what the animal intended to do, or even if she intended to do anything, until suddenly... The cat! Look out for the cat! The cat launched herself, not at Malcolm, but at the luckless custodian. Her eyes blazed with ferocity. Her hair bristled till she seemed twice her normal size. Her tail lashed out like a tiger's when the quarry is before it. The cat's claws found one of his eyes, and I actually saw her tear through it and down his cheek, leaving wide bands of red where the blood seemed to spurt from every vein.
3: Oh, Jack! Oh, God!
2: Look out! He can't hold it!
1: With a yell of agony and terror, the man leapt back, dropping the chain which held back the door. It ran like lightning through the pulley block, and the massive door slammed shut. In the instant before the door had closed, I saw Malcolm's face. His eyes stared as if dazed, and for once in his life, he was speechless.
7: Jack, help me get the door open. For God's sake, help me.
2: I'm coming. Beth, stay where you are. For God's sake, don't look.
1: The end must have been quick, for when we managed to wrench the door open, the spikes had done their work. They had pierced right through the skull, so that as the door opened, the body came with it, and he fell to the floor, face turned upwards.
7: Get your wife out of here. She needs air. I'll attend to the old man.
2: Right.
1: The old custodian was leaning against the wooden pillar, holding his reddening handkerchief to his eyes, while on the face of poor Rivers, there sat the cat, purring loudly as she licked the blood which trickled through the gashed sockets of his eyes. I pushed her away from her ghoulish meal and, well, I hope no one will call me cruel, because I seized one of the old executioner's swords from its rack on the wall and with one slash shore her in two on the spot. Poor Malcolm. He'd had his total experience, a good deal more total than he'd bargained for. Cozy, wasn't it? You see what I mean about cats? You never can tell.

0: That was Vincent Price, bringing you The Price of Fear. Also starring in this story, Cat's Cradle, were Kenneth J. Warren and Frederick Schrecker, with John Sampson and Bonnie Harren. Cat's Cradle was first recounted as The Score by Bram Stoker, dramatized by Richard Davis, and produced by John Dias.
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0: All right, men.
1: I guess that's all. Put him on the stretcher and take him to the morgue.
2: Oh, must I stay, Inspector?
1: For a while, Mrs. Bunting.
2: Oh, dear.
1: I need all the details for my report.
2: Oh, that such a thing could have happened here. Here in my own house.

0: Each week at this hour, Peter Lorre brings us the excitement of the great stories of the strange and unusual, of dark and compelling masterpieces culled from the four corners of world literature. 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

0: Go on, Mrs. Bunting. You said you were looking for a lodger?
1: Yes, Inspector, we had to. But I never dreamed such a thing could happen here, to us. Why, it was only last Tuesday night my husband and I were sitting before our fire reading the newspaper about the latest murder. It was the fifth. By the Avenger. Yes, I remember saying distinctly. Robert, he could be the fellow standing next to you, or maybe the man you bump into. It's a terrible thought.
2: Yes, but it appears to me that the Avenger's too quick for the police.
1: And look here, it says this girl he got last night was like all the others. Pretty blonde, and she just come from a music hall, exactly like all the rest of his victims. Oh, what a pity.
2: Ellen, have you stopped to think who fits that description perfectly? Our own Daisy.
1: Oh, shush, what a pretty thought, Bunting. It's a good thing she's with her aunt instead of here. London isn't a safe place for any girl now.
2: Just the same, I can't help thinking how fine it would be to have her here with us.
1: Well, there's no sense even talking about it. We just can't afford it.
2: I know that, Ellen, but I hope we could manage it some way.
1: How? Myself half crazy trying to keep us going.
2: I know, Ellen. Well, don't you go worrying about it. I think we can...
1: Now, who do you suppose that could be?
2: Could it be someone looking for a room?
1: Oh, I wish it were. Then you could have your Daisy back. Well, I went to the front door, and when I opened it, there stood a man wearing a black cape and hat. He carried with a single piece of luggage. Good evening, sir.
3: I saw your sign. It says you have a room to rent.
1: Yes, sir. Please, won't you come in?
3: Thank you.
1: Could I take your case, sir?
3: No, I'm looking for a quiet room. But it should be very quiet.
1: Oh, we have that, sir. Just that. Mm. Above all, our house is quiet.
3: Okay.
1: Your bag, sir. May I take it?
3: No, just show me the room, please.
1: Oh, yes, sir. It's right up these stairs, sir. This way. You see, sir, there's just my husband and me here, and we're ever so quiet.
3: Mm-hmm.
1: I'm sure you'll find this room to your liking. Well, here we are.
3: Mm-hmm. Yes, I think I like this room.
1: Yes, it is pleasant, isn't it? Not many rooms with such pretty pictures, now is there?
3: I don't know. Pretty pictures interest me very little. What I like about this room is the simplicity. I like the bareness. Yes, I think I'll take it. What is your name?
1: Mrs. Bunting, sir.
3: All right, Mrs. Bunting, I'll take the room.
1: Oh, yes, sir. And please let me help you with your luggage.
3: No, don't you touch it.
1: Oh, but I only wished it.
3: I know. You only wish to help, Mrs. Bunting. It's just, forgive me. It's just that I'm weary. I'm very tired. See, I do a lot of studying.
1: Oh, yes, of course, sir, of course.
3: Well, anyway, you can see how few things I need. It's just what's in this bag. But this here is my favorite book.
1: Hmm?
3: It's the Bible. Good book, Mrs. Bunting, isn't it?
1: Oh, yes. Oh, yes, indeed it is, sir.
3: Yes, it says, he brings them to their desired haven.
1: Hmm?
3: Beautiful words, huh? And now at last I found my haven of rest. Now, Mrs. Bunting, if I pay you 30 shillings a week for this room, that's satisfactory?
1: Oh, why, yes, sir. Yes, sir, that'll be quite all right.
3: My name is Sleuth.
1: Mr. Sleuth?
3: Yes, Sleuth. S-L-E-U-T-H. Think of a hound, Mrs. Bunting, and you'll never forget my name. And here are your 30 shillings.
1: Oh, thank you, sir. Thank you. Would you be wishing anything now? Supper, tea, or...
3: No, nothing. Good night, Miss Bunting.
1: Yes, good night, sir.
4: Please stop that. You hear?
1: Oh, sir, what did I do?
3: You were humming. That's music.
1: Oh, but I...
3: Music is an instrument of sin.
1: Oh, yes, sir.
3: And You did tell me, Mrs. Bunting, that your house would be absolutely quiet.
1: Oh, but it is, sir. I didn't mean any harm. Believe me, sir.
3: I believe you. I'm sorry I spoke sharply. I know you. You're trying to be considerate and kind.
1: Oh, thank you, sir.
3: By the way, Mrs. Bunting, I think I would like some bread and some tea.
1: Oh, certainly, sir. I'll have it in an instant.

0: So he took the room, eh, Ellen?
1: Yes.
0: He took the room at 30 shillings a week.
1: Yes, in advance. Oh, hurry now, Bunting. Is the water for the tea hot yet?
0: Yes, what a stroke.
1: Put the bread and the butter on the tray. I'll pour the water.
0: You know, Ellen, it's wonderful.
1: Yes, it is.
0: Do you realize what this means? We can have Daisy back with us now.
1: Yes, I know. Hurry with it now, hurry.
0: Why, we can have her back with us
1: now,
0: tomorrow.
1: There's the water and the tea, and I guess... Yes, it's all ready. Open the door, Bunting. I'll take it up to him right away.
0: There you go, old girl. First thing in the morning, I'm going to fetch Daisy and bring her home. Oh, it's a wonderful night, Ellen. Wonderful.
1: Oh, I mustn't do that.
2: And she has cast down many wounds from her. Yes, many strong men have been slain by her. Come in.
3: And to know how the wickedness of folly...
1: Oh, why, Mr. Sleuth, you...
3: Yes? What is it?
1: Those pictures, those pretty girls. You've turned all their faces to
3: yes,
1: the wall.
3: Yes, I've turned them to the wall because they are wicked and sinful.
1: Oh, but, sir, I...
3: Don't you agree, Mrs. Bunting, that everything wicked and sinful should be purged from the earth? Huh?
1: Yes. Oh, yes, I do.
3: I'm happy to hear that, Mrs. Bunting. Now, if you'll excuse me, I have to leave.
1: Oh, but, sir, here's your tray.
3: Good night, Mrs. Bunting.
1: You know, for the moment, I was stiff with fear. I set the tray down. He hadn't so much as noticed the light supper I'd prepared for him and rushed to the window to watch. He came out of our cottage and moved off down the street, his black cape swirling about him. Finally, he was lost in the fog, and I don't know why, but I stared after him for a long, long while. Well, I did the dishes and got ready for bed. I lay there thinking, and it was almost dawn before I had convinced myself that at most he was a trifle odd. And after all, paying 30 shillings, maybe... Maybe he had a right to his strange ways. It was daylight when I was suddenly awakened by the newsboys shouting in the street.
4: Horrible murder! Read all about it!
5: Murder at King's Cross last night! Avenger strikes again!
1: Slowly I realized what the newsboys were shouting.
4: Horrible murder! Avenger! Six victims!
1: Oh, no!
4: Avenger at work again!

0: In a few moments, Mr. Peter Lorre will bring us the climax of tonight's Mystery in the Air when Camels present Act Two of The Lodger.
1: Any sports champion can tell you how true it is that experience is the best teacher.
2: Don Whitfield, for one, he's the world's outboard speed champion, you know. It's taking the turns around the marking buoys just right that makes that extra speed. And boy, how Don Whitfield worked out on that problem.
1: Don Whitfield recently said,
3: "Experience is the best teacher in outboard racing and in smoking, too. 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
1: And many other smokers had the same experience. 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And then's when so many people decided that their taste liked Camel's rich, full flavor, and their throats liked Camel's cool mildness. The result?
4: More people are smoking Camels than ever before.
1: Experience is the best teacher. 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

0: As the inspector takes notes of the terrifying event, Ellen Bunting continues the story.
1: And now, Mrs. Bunting, what did you do the morning you learned the Avenger had murdered his sixth victim?
2: Well, I was a little frightened to meet our lodger, yet I kept my thoughts to myself. After all, you know, there still wasn't much to go on. Robert had gone to Lake Daisy, so Mr. Sleuth ate breakfast alone. I watched him through the crack in the door. Finally, I went in with more tea.
3: No. No, thank you. Thank you, Mrs. Bunting. I don't care for any more tea, thanks. You're very kind. But I have to go on with my work now, if you'll excuse me.
2: My fear really changed to pity then. Oh, he seemed so helpless and tired. And he was so considerate. This man couldn't be a murderer. It was all a coincidence. Besides, we just couldn't afford to lose that 30 shillings a week. Well, around 10 in the morning, he left the cottage, and I decided to go upstairs and have a look about his room. I had to find out what he carried in his one piece of luggage. It wasn't a bag. It was more like a case. Yes, a case. A case for a knife. I rushed upstairs, my heart beating wildly at the thought I'd had of the case. No, there wasn't anything in his closet. I went over to the chest of drawers against the wall. Nothing in the top one. In the next one, there was just some socks and some underclothes. The next one was empty. There was only one other place for the small, narrow case. The bottom drawer. And it was locked. I pulled and pulled at it. And then suddenly I heard the front door open downstairs. In a panic, I rushed out of the room and down the hall.
4: Oh, you're upstairs, Ellen. Oh. Look, Ellen, Daisy's here.
2: Oh, thank heaven.
5: Oh, Mother, it's so good to see you. It's so good to be home. Why, whatever's the matter?
4: Yes, you're quite white, Ellen.
2: Oh, I'm all right. It's just that I wasn't expecting you so soon.
5: Well, it's good to be back. The country's all right, but there's nothing like London now, is there?
2: Oh, no. No, there isn't.
4: Well, as long as that Avenger's about, you're going to have something to do to keep this young lady indoors, London or no London.
5: Oh, don't you worry. Mother will see to that.
2: Oh, well, Daisy, I might as well get you settled.
5: You see, Father, what did I tell you? You'll have a dust cloth in my hand before I have my coat on.
2: Mr. Sleuth.
3: Why is my door open?
4: We were just leaving, sir.
3: Have you been in my room?
2: Not at all. Not at all, sir.
3: From now on, Mrs. Bunting, I shall keep my room locked.
2: But you see, sir, I was just tidying up a bit, and Mr. Bunting, he brought our daughter home. She just arrived. This is Daisy.
5: Pleased to meet you, sir.
4: She's been away for quite a while. That's why we're a bit excited, you might say.
2: Yes.
4: You were probably surprised to hear us laughing and carrying on.
3: Yes, I must say I was, but then, there are different kinds of joy, are there not, Daisy?
5: Yes, I'm sure there are.
3: Yes, there is the despicable, evil joy of the abandoned, and then there is the divine happiness of the blessed. It's a great difference. You understand that, Daisy, don't you?
5: Why, yes, sir. Yes, Mr. Sleuth.
3: Good, dear. There are so few young women nowadays who do.
5: Why, Mr. Sleuth, you mean a girl's not to enjoy life at all? Not to have any fun?
3: Enjoyment and fun, my child, are the devil's breeding ground. All his implements are there. Pleasure and impropriety. The temptation of music, dancing.
5: Oh, that's crazy. Why, there's nothing I like better than dancing. And I'm not...
3: You like to dance?
2: You know what she was saying, Mr. Sleuth? She's just a child. Daisy, you know you've never been one for dancing. You never learned how
5: but
2: to...
5: I did learn, Mother.
2: While I was away.
5: What's so wrong about it? What's the harm in dancing?
3: It says she lies in wait as for a prey...

0: used to that kind of talk. Good day.
1: Daisy.
2: Yes.
1: Daisy, listen to me.
2: What, Mother?
1: I've got to tell you about
2: what?
1: Nothing. Nothing. I've got to go out for a while now. I'll be back.
3: For a moment, I was about to tell her my awful suspicions, but I stopped. They were only suspicions. At the same time, I had a thought. I'd go to the coroner's inquest they were having for the Avengers' latest victim. I was hoping to hear something said that would clear my suspicions of the lodger. At least I'd give him this last chance. A lady was testifying as I took my seat. She'd seen the Avenger from her window, she said. And her description of him didn't tally with Mr. Sleuth at all. Oh, I can't tell you how relieved I was. Yet it was pointed out she couldn't possibly have seen anyone that night from her window because of the fog. Then the next witness was a Mr. Cannot. I leaned forward anxiously as they swore him in and began asking questions.
4: You say, Mr. Tanning, you're positive that you saw this man?
5: Positive, sir. It was only a few moments before the murder that I saw the Avenger.
4: Describe him.
5: Well, he wore a black cape, I believe, and was very gaunt-looking. And was carrying a small handbag.
4: A handbag?
5: Yes, a small, narrow handbag. Such a one as might contain a knife.
4: Silence in the court. Proceed, Mr. Tanning.
5: Well, he had a low, hesitating voice. I'd say with something of a continental accent. An educated man, I'd judge, but quite mad.
4: And what do you mean by that?
5: Well, as he emerged from the fog, he was talking aloud to himself. Oh, believe me, sir, he was reciting scriptures from the Bible.
1: Oh, no, it can't be. It can't be. Could there be any doubt about it now? Mr. Sleuth, our lodger, he was the murderer. I got out of the courtroom as quickly as I could. I didn't even notice it had started to rain. I hardly remember going home, running and walking somehow, while the nightmare of fear and terror grew bigger and bigger inside me. It was 3 streets from our cottage that I saw my husband, Robert. One thought hit me clearly. I realized Daisy must be home alone with the Avenger. Bunting! Bunting!
6: Why, Ellen? Ellen, what is it?
1: Bunting, where's Daisy? Where is she? Where's Daisy?
6: Why, she's at home.
1: Oh, listen, Bunting, listen. Sleuth! Sleuth is the Avenger.
6: What? What are you saying?
1: Our lodger, he's the Avenger. Daisy's alone with him right now. Hurry! Hurry!
0: Listen to me carefully, my child, and rejoice with me in your heart, for the moment is at hand, and you're not afraid, Daisy, are you?
7: No, I'm not afraid.
0: You're very beautiful, and you should live in the ways of righteousness. You hear me, Daisy? You want to live in the ways of righteousness, don't you?
7: Yes, I do.
0: I know you do. I know, and that is why I've been sent to purge your soul so that you will be elevated beyond all sin and evil. You like to dance, Daisy, don't you? Already 6 have gone on before you, and they are beyond all sin and evil. You're the 7th to be elevated, my child, and my work is almost done for the 7th I have promised at this appointed hour. Be still, Daisy. And don't listen to the temptations of the crowd when they call out your name, because I am here to save you from all evil and wickedness that consumes you like a wildfire of scarlet and crimson. You like to dance, don't you?
7: Yes, I do.
0: Look at me, my child. Look at me and don't fear me. And...

0: Do not tremble. Woe to them that call evil good and good evil, and put darkness for light and light for darkness. And therefore I must bring you down like the lamb to slaughter. And now I lift my hand with a flaming sword, for now comes the vengeance and the time to rejoice. Take away your hands. Let go of me. Get away. Don't you know that such that are for death to death, and such that are for the sword to the sword, and no one dare to have pity on them.
1: Here. Here. Wait, his knife!
2: He fell on the knife.
0: Yes. It is burning. It is burning in me like a fire. Oh, it purges me and consumes me. All sin and evil are falling away. Praise and glory. For it is I who is the seventh. Yes, the vengeance is fulfilled.

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1: Yes, everywhere, more folks are smoking Camels. Many of those Camel smokers are doctors. You know, three leading independent research organizations asked 113,597 doctors, "What cigarette do you smoke, doctor?" The brand named most was Camel.
2: According to a nationwide survey, more doctors smoke Camels than any other cigarette.
3: Next week, Mystery in the Air, starring Mr. Peter Lorre, brings you one of the world's great stories of the strange and unusual, The Horla by de Maupassant, with a special musical score composed and conducted by Paul Barron.

Hey there, Mr. Pipe Smoker. Do you know that more pipes smoke Prince Albert than any other tobacco? Well, it's true. So why don't you give PA a try? Prince Albert is specially made for smoking pleasure. It's choice tobacco, specially treated to ensure against tongue bite. 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And as Red's special guest this week, you'll hear Salty Holmes. Remember, Prince Albert's Grand Ole Opry, Saturday night, over NBC.

Listen again next week at this same time when the makers of Camel Cigarettes present Mr. Peter Lorre in Mystery in the Air. Next week's play will be The Horla by de Maupassant. The artists supporting Mr. Lorre tonight were Agnes Moorhead as Ellen, Henry Morgan as the voice of Mystery, Barbara Eiler as Daisy, Eric Snowden as Bunting, Raymond Lawrence as the inspector, Rolf Sedan as the witness, and Conrad Binion as the newsboy. And on behalf of Mr. Lorre and the entire cast, our sincere thanks to Agnes Moorhead for her great portrayal of Ellen Bunting. This is Michael Roy in Hollywood wishing you all a pleasant good night for Camel.

dark fantasy. Superstition be hanged.

0: gentlemen, as the final startling and breathtaking performance on this afternoon's program, and just before the grand and glorious finale, it gives me great pleasure to introduce to you the one, the only, the incomparable, world's most daring trapeze performer, Flyer Samson. Today, for the first time in history, Flyer Samson introducing his own original and sensational super trapeze stunt, the gigantic, colossal, giant swing flyaway, in addition to which Flying Samson will perform 2½ somersaults onto that lofty swinging trapeze. The most difficult, the most spectacular, the most daredevil performance of all times, ladies and gentlemen, and you are about to witness it for the first time. So all eyes attention. I give you, high in the tent top, that supreme artist who refuses to use a net, the better to entertain you, Flyer Samson.
1: Barker. Oh, Barker.
2: Yeah, Ruby.
1: Do you think he'll make it?
2: Flyer? Can't miss.
1: He missed twice yesterday.
2: Yeah, that was before he found his trouble. Did 8 in a row after he got the hang of it.
1: Barker, don't say that.
2: What, Ruby?
1: The hang of it.
2: Oh.
1: You remember what Harajala said?
2: Yeah.
1: Is Flyer wearing the white feather?
2: I can't see.
1: Well, he pinned it at the belt on the left side.
2: Yeah. Now, his left side's away from us. Anyway, his suit's so white we couldn't tell.
1: Where's yours?
2: Huh?
1: Where's your feather?
2: Yes. Inside my ring jacket. Here, see.
1: Yeah.
2: That was a clever stunt, keeping your feather in your hair.
1: Yeah, it adds to my costume.
2: Oh, he's getting ready.
1: Oh, I hope he makes it.
2: He will.
1: He missed twice yesterday.
2: Yeah, but he hadn't gotten the hang... hadn't gotten the idea yet.
1: And he used a net yesterday. We should use a net till he's sure.
2: Ah, he's sure. Now, ready now. Watch. You do the giant swing on that stationary bar. Let loose. Fly through the air in a 2½ somersault. Catch that swinging trapeze bar at the other end of the tent.
1: I know. Why, though, haven't I watched him practice for weeks?
2: Yeah, the trick is to catch that swinging trapeze at the other end of the tent.
1: Oh, I hope he's wearing that feather.
2: Here he goes. There's the giant swing. Once. Twice. Three. Four. Five. He's in the air.
3: Grab that bar!
1: Oh, Flyer!
3: Good Lord, what's happened?
1: Look at him! Look at him!
4: I told him to wear the white feather with the spot of blood.
2: Harajala!
1: Look, he is wearing the feather.
4: And I told him to. Now look at him. Hanging there. Caught in the twisted trapeze rope. Hanging.

0: Excuse me. Oh, Ruby.
1: Barker, the feather. I couldn't find it in Flyer's dressing room.
0: Ruby.
1: Oh.
2: Come in, Miss, Ruby. I take it you're talking about the dead man's dressing room.
1: Why, yes.
2: Uh-huh. Thought so. Excuse me, please.
3: Murphy. Cover Sampson's dressing room. Nobody in or out.
4: Right.
2: Now, Miss Ruby, suppose you tell me about the white fella.
0: Ruby, Police Inspector Guilfoyle. Inspector, this is Ruby Brooks.
2: Well, Ruby Brooks. I must say, you don't look a bit like your pictures on the billboards.
1: All right, wise guy. I don't have to stick around here and be insulted. I know my rights.
2: Insulted? My dear girl, what I meant was you're so much more attractive than those horrible posters they have up all over town, honestly.
1: I'll stow it. Parker, what's a copper doing in here?
0: Just asking questions, Ruby. Routine stuff, you know. Be nice to him.
2: Sure, Ruby. That's not a bad idea.
1: What do you want?
2: Just checking up. We run a pretty respectable town here.
1: And we run a pretty respectable circus, mister.
2: I'm sure you do. Except every now and then, somebody winds up in a casket.
1: Meaning what?
2: Oh, nothing.
1: You're trying to make something out of Flyer Sampson's death?
2: Nothing more than it really is.
1: Well, he died by accident, see? And if you want some witnesses, brother, just advertise for any one of those 1,100 people who saw him die.
2: They tell me Flyer Sampson was a first-rate acrobat.
0: He's the best in the business. I mean, he was.
2: They also tell me he was trying out a new trick today.
0: Yeah, a new one on the public. He's been working on it for 2 years.
2: And I also understand today's the first time he's tried it without a net.
1: So what if it is?
2: Strange, isn't it, that a man should die trying his new stunt for the first time?
1: I don't see anything so strange about it.
2: No? You use a net for your trapeze act, don't you?
1: What's that got to do with it?
2: Well, I was just thinking. Flyer Sampson not using a net and perfecting a stunt nobody'd ever done before was liable to put out your spotlight, huh?
1: Now, look here, wise guy. If you're insinuating...
0: Ruby. I'll take it easy, baby. Take it easy.
2: I wasn't insinuating anything, Ruby. I was merely telling you what I was thinking. Now, Barker.
0: Yeah?
2: What's your real name?
0: Jeff Kilby. People in the business call me Barker Kilby.
2: And the young lady?
0: She's my wife.
2: I see. I presume you performed as usual today, Mrs. Kilby?
1: Naturally. I have the high spot of the program.
2: I'm afraid I rather disagree with you. The high spot seems to have gone today to Flyer Sampson. Now, about the white feather. Well?
1: Barker, do we have to put up with this? After all, Flyer wasn't murdered.
2: Are you positive he wasn't murdered?
1: Of course I am. It was an accident. Ask anybody who saw it.
2: Then what's the white feather got to do with it?
1: Nothing. Nothing at all.
2: Suppose you let me decide.
1: I don't know what you're talking about.
2: Yes, you do, Ruby. Remember? The first thing you said when you come in here was... you couldn't find the white feather in Flyer's dressing room.
1: I don't remember.
2: A very bad memory. And why, Ruby, if you're Barker's wife, did you knock before coming in here?
0: Why, it's just a habit. We've only been married 2 days.
2: I understand, Mr. Kilby. You've been married 2 years. You see, before I investigate a case, I always do the preliminary work beforehand.
0: Well, we didn't announce our marriage until a couple of days ago.
2: I see. Now, about the feather.
0: There's no feather.
2: I rather think there is. Isn't there, Ruby?
1: You're blame right there is, wise guy. In your hat. And you're talking through that.
2: In other words, You won't talk, huh?
1: We've got nothing to say, now or ever. Flyer Sampson died by accident. And if you happen to find out he was murdered, we didn't have anything to do with it.
2: Is that the way you feel too, Barker?
1: Sure he does.
2: Barker?
0: Yeah. Now, that's the way I feel about it.
2: Very well. I realize I can't force you to tell me about the feather yet. But I'll be around. Sure. I'll be around. So long.
1: Barker.
0: Baby, you shouldn't have talked to him like that.
1: It's gone. The feather isn't in Flyer's dressing room anyplace.
0: Are you sure?
1: I searched the whole place. It isn't in there. And it wasn't on Flyer when it happened.
0: He couldn't have destroyed it.
1: Oh, we both begged him not to, but he might have.
0: Yeah.
1: He laughed at us when we told him what Harold Jala said. Told us we were a couple of superstitious fools.
0: Yeah, I remember.
1: Oh, but he finally promised to wear the feather just to please us. Well, he didn't.
0: And now that what Harold Jala predicted has happened...
4: Arajala's predictions always happen.
1: Arajala?
0: How did you get in here?
4: You've always taken me for a fraud. There's but one entrance to this room.
1: But you didn't come in that way.
4: No, I didn't, did I? How observing you are, Ruby.
0: What do you want?
4: Why, I just thought I should speak to you as a friendly gesture.
0: Speak to us about what?
4: About the white feather. The spots of blood.
0: Well?
4: It's a pity that Flyer Sampson ignored my warning.
0: The copper is right. Flyer was murdered.
4: To the contrary. You saw him misjudge his distance, rush the trapeze rope with his shoulder, and become twisted in its coils.
1: Because he wasn't wearing the feather.
4: Yes, exactly. Because he refused to take my warning. I told the three of you. Wear the white feather of a baby swan, spotted with the blood of a dove, lest a horrible fate overtake you.
1: He did say that, Barker.
4: Flyer Sampson only laughed. Even when I gave him the feather for his own protection, he laughed.
0: But he took it.
4: Because I compelled him to.
1: But the feather isn't in his dressing room. Oh, where is it?
4: I have it.
1: You?
4: Yes. Here, you see.
0: Where did you get it?
4: Fly from Flyer Sampson, naturally.
0: He gave it back to you?
4: Oh, no. I gave the matter much thought. I disliked his laughing at me. I told him what I saw in his future. I told him that he, and you, Barker, and Ruby, all have the same fate. Death by hanging. And that fate can only be avoided by wearing a white feather of a baby swan, spotted with the blood of a dove.
0: How did you get the feather back?
4: I took it back.
0: Took it back?
4: Yes. Flyer Sampson was a fool. He wouldn't believe me. Called me a fraud. He said he wasn't superstitious.
0: You stole the feather from Flyer. You knew he'd die if he didn't wear that feather.
4: Certainly. I saw it in his future. Just as I've seen it in yours and Ruby's.
0: You killed him.
4: He killed himself.
0: No, you did. You knew he'd die if you took the feather.
1: Barker.
4: He laughed at me. I do not like being laughed at.
0: Oh, you dirty rat.
1: Barker!
0: You killed him just as sure as if you strung him up yourself.
1: Barker, that knife!
4: Don't come any closer with your knife, Barker.
1: No, Barker, no, no!
0: I always knew you were a rat.
4: Regret it if you kill me.
0: I've never regretted killing a snake in my life.
4: Keep back. Keep back.
1: Barker, no! Barker.
0: Yeah. So Flyer wasn't wearing his feather because he stole it from him. Revenge himself because Flyer wasn't superstitious.
1: Barker, he did.
0: Yeah, no loss.
1: Oh, why did you do it?
0: He had it coming. Why, Sampson was the best man in the business.
1: But that cop, he's still hanging around someplace.
0: We gotta beat it.
1: Where to?
0: I don't know. Anywhere, but we gotta beat it.
1: I'll go with you.
0: Go pack your things.
1: No time for that, Barker. That cop may be back any minute now.
0: I guess I lost my head. Seen him standing there, holding Flyer's feather.
1: Oh, come on. Got any dough?
0: Yeah, a couple of hundred.
1: I've got 50. Thank heavens I've got it with me. Come on, we've got to get ahead of that car.

0: Oh, Barker, we shouldn't have taken this plane.
1: Yeah, it's the fastest way to cover a long distance.
0: I know, but so much money.
1: You want to get away, don't you?
0: Of course. What are we going to do when the cash runs out?
1: We'll get a job.
0: Walking tight wires and swinging from tent tops, I suppose.
1: We'll go to Europe.
0: Sure, on $300.
1: Stop worrying, will you? You give me the willies.
0: Oh, you just use your head.
1: I'll start that I told you so business, and so help me, I'll make you wish you'd kept your trap shut.
0: All right. What are your plans when we get to Frisco?
1: We'll hide out in a cheap room in a house. Keep indoors most of the time.
0: I'm going to enjoy this.
1: Well, you didn't have to come along.
0: Maybe I'd be better off if I hadn't.
1: Oh, now, baby, take it easy. I didn't mean it. I just never been on the lam before.
0: Well, I have, and I don't like it.
1: Yeah, there's the airport. Yeah, we're on the ground.
0: Better hop a cab as soon as we can.
1: Right. Here we are.
0: Barker.
1: What, baby?
0: Look out this window. Careful, he'll see you.
1: Who'll see me?
0: Look for yourself.
1: That cop, Guilfoyle.
0: How did he get here ahead of us?
1: Yeah, how?
0: He's watching for us to get off the plane. Oh, what are we going to do?
1: He'll never get me.
0: Barker, think of something.
1: Easy, baby. Pilot just stepped out of the cabin.
0: What are you going to do?
1: You just wait and see. All right, brother. This is a gun in your ribs. Now get back there at those controls and see how fast you can get this plane into the air again.

0: Ruby! Ruby! Ruby, wake up!
1: Oh, Barker. Oh, you frightened me.
0: Quick, the fire escape.
1: What?
0: I saw him.
1: Who?
0: Guilfoyle, the cop.
1: He see you?
0: Yeah, I think so. Come on, leave everything. You got the dough?
1: What's left?
0: And come on, now the fire escape.
2: Get this window!
0: Hurry now, out the window.
1: Parker, look down below.
0: Go up, Ruby. They haven't spotted us yet.
1: Half a dozen cops down there.
0: Yeah.
1: How did that smart cop get on our trail?
0: I don't know. 6 weeks on the run and he's still right behind us. Come on, baby. Here's the rooftop.
1: Parker.
0: Come on, come on.
1: Parker, I forgot the feather.
0: Oh, come on, come on. There's no time for that.
1: I've got to go back and get it.
0: No. I haven't got time. Besides, Harajala's dead. Nothing can happen to us now.
1: Oh, Parker.
0: Come on, baby. Hurry. Along these roofs until we can find a place to get down.
1: Parker, I'm
0: hiding. Take it easy. They won't get us.
1: Hunted like this. Always hiding.
0: Now this way, Ruby. Over here.
1: I should have brought that feather. You know what Harajala said.
0: He's dead. The spell's broken.
1: It wasn't a spell. It was something he read in our futures. He said that because you and I and Flyer Samson were born on the same day that...
0: Oh, I have to jump here. One building to the other. Just a couple of feet. Here. I'll go first. Yeah. Oh, come on, Ruby. Just a couple of feet.
1: All right. But it's so dark.
0: Can you see me all right?
1: Parker, maybe there's still time to get the feather.
0: Nuts. Just because Flyer Sampson got his neck caught in that trapeze is no sign we're going to end up the same way. Come on now.
1: All right.
0: Now, just give a good jump. Yeah, that's it. Ruby!
2: Good Lord. Those wires. Around her neck. Ruby!

0: What's this? Someone been in my room. Someone searched it.
1: That cop. Yeah, that filthy copper. He's tailing me. I gotta get out. Gotta get out of here. Hop a freight. Yeah, that's it. I gotta get out before it's too late.

0: Yeah. Luck was with me. Only one boxcar with an open door. And made it just in time.
1: Yep. Better close the door.
0: Yeah, now. Yeah, I'm safe now. No one followed me. I'm sure of that. Tired. Running from that copper. Better find a place I can lie down. Rest. Yeah, that's what I need. Yeah, lucky to find an open boxcar with no one in it.
2: But there is someone, Barker.
0: Who's that?
2: Don't you recognize my voice?
0: It's so dark in here.
2: You remember Barker?
0: Who are you? Who are you, I say? I've got a gun.
2: Then why don't you use it?
0: Yeah, I will.
2: You couldn't miss in this small place, could you, Barker?
0: Who are you? What kept me from hitting you?
2: Your knife was more effective, remember?
0: Arajala.
2: Do you have the white feather, Barker?
0: Arajala. No, no.
2: Give me the feather.
0: No, no, anything but that.
2: I gave it to you once. I want it back again.
0: No.
2: Then perhaps I can convince
0: you. No, keep away from me. Don't touch me.
2: You can't see me, can you, Barker?
0: No, keep away.
2: There. You feel me? Now, hand me the feather.
0: Here.
2: Thank you, Barker. Now, I have all three of them.
0: Let go of me. I'm getting out of here.
2: Are you going to jump, Barker?
0: Keep away. Keep away from me.
2: We're picking up speed.
0: Keep away. Don't touch me again.
2: We'll soon be moving too fast for you to jump. You better do it now.
0: Yeah, I will.
2: You don't want to stay here with me, do you, Barker?
0: No. Oh, you got the others. You'll never get me.
2: You did jump. Poor Barker. And how pretty you look, hanging back there on that mail hook.

0: You have heard Superstition Be Hanged, the 17th tale of dark fantasy by Scott Bishop, originating in the studios of WKY. Ben Morris was heard tonight as Barker. Irma Ray played Ruby. Garland Moss was the fortune teller, and Muriel Schofield was Detective Kurt Guilfoyle. Next Friday at the same time, listen to Scott Bishop's 18th story in this dark fantasy series, Pennsylvania Turnpike, the weird and exciting tale of an aged hitchhiker who, strangely enough, refused to accept a ride in any car which did not have a person with red hair as an occupant. Tom Paxton speaking. Dark Fantasy comes to you from Oklahoma City. 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

0: From the far horizons of the unknown come transcribed tales of new dimensions in time and space. These are stories of the future. Adventures in which you'll live in a million could-be years on a thousand maybe worlds. 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
1: X minus one.
0: Tonight's story, Hello Tomorrow. After the third atomic war, when the Earth was a mass of red radioactive dust, a handful of men and women went deep underground in the struggle for survival. A new civilization was built deep underground, a civilization which must keep a ceaseless vigil against the deadly gamma rays which filter down through the Earth. A civilization where the prime consideration is the genetic survival of the race. It is to this civilization in the year of our Lord, 4195, that we take you now.
2: Professor Lois Burton?
3: Yes?
2: I have a call from the Director of Emotional Stability for the Third Oblong. Go ahead, sir. Hello, darling.
3: Hello, dear. How is the Director of Emotional Stability? My, how impressive that sounds.
2: Don't joke, dear. You never know who may be listening.
3: Sorry. How are you? You sound tired.
2: Well, we've had some bad cases. Mostly frantic mothers who insist on imparting their feelings to children. I suspect it's chromosomes affected by gamma ray leakage from the surface, but the head of the psychotechnic division says they're glandular cases. But that isn't why I called. I have good news.
3: What is it?
2: The genetic board has approved our application for marriage.
3: So soon?
2: Our chromosomes tested perfect. We can marry any time we want. As a geneticist, you should know that our offspring should be 90 percentile of perfection.
3: I know.
2: What's the matter? You are happy about it, aren't you?
3: Of course. Terribly happy.
2: I'm coming right over to the lab.
3: You'll have to give me some time.
2: What's the trouble?
3: No trouble. You know that genetic survey I've been working on?
2: What about it?
3: Well, I've finally gotten permission to study an actual living case. A specimen of imperfect genetic transmission.
2: Really?
3: They're bringing him, or it, up from the condemned cages on the lower level.
2: You will be careful.
3: There's nothing to be afraid of. The specimen is XJ-12. It's been studied before many times and is quite well trained. Oh, there's my door signal. I'll have to hang up, darling. See you later. Yes?
4: Professor Burton?
3: Yes.
4: I'm from the Phylogenic Institute.
3: Oh, you brought my specimen?
4: May I come in?
3: By all means. Oh,
4: Horrible? It all depends on your viewpoint. I happen to have a twisted leg. My parents were genetically unsound.
3: But then you...
4: Yes, I am specimen XJ-12.
3: I see.
4: I hope you aren't shocked.
3: No stable person permits feelings to enter into his work. I will admit to surprise. I was expecting something a little more abnormal.
4: Well, I try to be as abnormal as possible. It pays off. The Phylogenic Institute allows me out of the genetic cages ever so often so I can breathe the pure air of the upper levels and mingle with the genetically perfect.
3: You seem quite well educated.
4: I spent the first years of my life here in the upper levels.
3: How is that possible?
4: As a small child, my mother concealed me from the Director of Heredity. My mother actually, dreadful word, loved me.
3: That would explain your obviously low threshold of emotional control.
4: If you choose to call it that. You seem to be struggling to repress a few feelings yourself.
3: We will confine ourselves to the impersonal aspects of our work.
4: As you please.
3: I shall require you as a demonstration for a lecture I'm delivering to one of my classes tomorrow.
4: At your service.
3: Sit here, please. Grip these electrodes tightly. I'm going to calibrate your electrochemical tension.
4: I'm quite familiar with the procedure. I realize that as an imperfect, I am expendable, but I should hate to be electrocuted.
3: The charge is not lethal. Plus 15 surface tension.
4: You know, you have beautiful hair.
3: Plus 12 at a depth of 4 centimeters. My hair meets minimal requirements for the genetic code.
4: And lovely blue eyes.
1: crystal clear.
5: Oh.
3: Plus 10 at 7 centimeters.
4: Pretty. A perfect woman. Lovely, expressive hands.
5: Oh.
4: And a heart of stone. Like all the rest of you. Perfect survival types.
3: Shut up.
4: Could it be you do have feeling?
2: I seem to sense an air of emotional tension.
3: It's nothing, dear. This is the specimen.
2: You, specimen. Tell this dolt who I am, Lewis.
3: This is the Director of Emotional Stability for the Third Oblong. You will address him as Mr. Director.
4: Mr. Director.
2: This creature seems quite impertinent.
3: He's only a specimen, darling.
2: Well, use him and ship him back to the cages. He's probably radioactive.
6: Attention, attention. The next demonstration will be conducted by Professor Lois Burton of the Institute of Genetics. Her topic, the probability of radioactive damage in the chromosome heredity of imperfect non-survival types. Professor Burton.
3: As you know, most imperfects are destroyed at birth. However, those who, for one reason or another, manage to survive are segregated in cages on the lower level for study purposes. The specimen we have today has been trained to tell in his own words about the factors in his upbringing. You will have to forgive his immature emotional control factor. He is, as you can see, quite different. Specimen XJ-12, you will proceed, please.
4: Thank you. My mother was a psychotechnician in the Fifth Oblong. My father was an historian specializing in the records of pre-atomic surface culture. In the earthquake of 2170, apparently some hard radiation filtered down through the tunnels and penetrated the Fifth Oblong. The effect on my hereditary factors is quite apparent in this twisted leg. My father taught me in the last days before he was executed that every human personality is born with certain inalienable natural rights. The rights to have feelings, the right to mature, and above all, the right to be different from every other living organism. Because it cannot be otherwise, I submit to you, distinguished students, that the attempt by this society to abridge these rights is a violation of nature. I submit that the imperfects, the mutants, those who are different, have as much right to exist and be free as you. And I say, break open the cages.
7: Stop him!
4: Give us back the right to be individuals.
7: Stop him!
2: Perhaps that will teach you. Professor Burton, take this specimen back to your laboratory and confine him.
3: Hold still while I bandage your head.
4: Oh.
3: You'll be all right.
4: I suppose you detest me for getting you into trouble.
3: I don't detest you.
4: What?
3: I don't know why, but as you spoke, something began to stir in me.
4: Tell me what you feel. If I moved you, then I must have moved the others, some of them at least.
3: For some reason, I took pride in what you were doing, seeing you stand up against them. Why do you look at me like that?
4: I can't help it.
3: I wish you wouldn't. You're only an imperfect, you know. Please.
4: My name is Oren.
3: Please.
4: Say it. Oren.
3: Oren.
4: Again.
3: Oren.
4: Lois.
3: Oren.
4: Lois. Lois. Lois.
2: How touching.
3: Walter.
2: I've been listening for some time.
3: Walter, how could you?
2: In my capacity as Director of Emotional Stability, it is my duty.
3: What are you going to do?
2: Specimen XJ-12 will be disposed of quite systematically by the state. For the good of the state, for the good of the genetic code, and in the name of emotional stability.

0: Walter, I have to talk to you.
1: Go right ahead.
0: Walter, you mustn't destroy him.
1: The specimen? Why not?
0: He's emotionally unstable. You have to expect irrational behavior.
1: Aren't you forgetting something, my dear? That you were responding in much the same manner?
0: I...
1: Or had you forgotten? You see, I'm having him liquidated for your sake. He has an upsetting effect on you.
0: Then send him back to the cages. But don't kill him.
1: You speak of destroying an inferior creature as if it was something unethical.
0: Walter. Walter, please, for my sake.
1: I understand that you have entered a plea for postponement of marriage at the Records Bureau.
0: Yes. I was too upset to go through with it.
1: It came as a great disappointment to me.
0: I'm sorry.
1: I was hoping that, linked to a stable personality such as mine, you might settle down. If you were married to me, I might even be persuaded to send him back to the cages instead of having him destroyed. Think it over.
0: If I refuse?
1: The choice is yours. Well, my dear?
0: Perhaps you're right.
1: I am.
0: I suppose I ought to be rational about this. After all, he's an imperfect...
1: I'm glad you've come to your senses.
0: When can we be married?
1: Tomorrow, if you like.
0: The sooner the better.
1: Let me talk to the custodian, please. Hello, this is the Director of Emotional Stability for the Third Oblong. I would like you to cancel the execution of specimen XJ-12. Turn him over to be remanded permanently to the genetic cages. You'd better go. I'll pick you up in, say, an hour, and we'll make plans. All right?
0: Yes. Yes, of course.
1: Hello. This is the Director of Emotional Stability again. I want you to cancel that last order. Proceed with the execution, but under conditions of absolute secrecy. No, don't use the lethal chamber. Take him through the upper level to the tunnels. Yes. Yes, I'll issue a pass for the radiation checkpoint.
2: Into the elevator.
3: Very well. Why are we going toward the surface? The cages are on the lower levels.
2: Radiation check.
3: I've never done that before.
2: New procedure. Walk.
4: Halt! You can't go beyond this point. There is radioactivity in the tunnels.
2: I have a pass from the Director of Emotional Stability for the Third Oblong. Special mission.
4: I'll open the airlock.
2: March inside. Turn around.
5: So this is how they get rid of the imperfects. Now, before you dispose of me...
2: Yes?
5: They... Help! Security! Security!
4: What is it? What's happened?
5: The prisoner struck me. He escaped into the tunnels.
4: He won't last long.
5: Can you go after him?
4: I could send a robot, but it isn't worth the trouble. There's no way back from the tunnels except through here. The only other direction he can go is toward the surface. And the closer he gets, the hotter the radiation. Now, I think you can consider your prisoner officially dead.

0: More wine?
1: No, thank you, Walter.
0: You look very beautiful, my dear. Very beautiful.
1: Thank you.
0: The wedding will be a small affair. The director of endocrine control, the chief of the security guard...
1: Walter!
0: Yes?
1: Was he returned to the cages?
0: Oh, now, why must you spoil it?
1: Was he, Walter?
0: Well, as a matter of fact, there was a little difficulty.
1: Difficulty?
0: Yes, you see, XJ-12 escaped.
1: How? Where?
0: He struck a guard and ran off into the tunnels.
1: The tunnels? But that's sure death.
0: He's free to return any time he chooses. Now, don't become upset, darling.
1: You planned it, didn't you, Walter?
0: Stability, darling, stability.
1: Stability, stability. Here's what I think of stability.

0: Halt! State your business.
1: I'm Professor Burton of the Genetic Institute.
0: You can't go into the tunnels, Professor.
1: You'll have to let me by. I'm the fiancée of the Director of Emotional Stability.
0: Oh, I suppose you're after the one who escaped?
1: Yes.
0: He's quite dangerous, I understand.
1: I'm well armed.
0: Wouldn't it be better to send a robot?
1: I'm quite capable of handling him. He was my subject.
0: All right, miss. It's your risk.

0: Checkpoint.
1: This is the Director of Emotional Stability.
0: Yes, sir.
1: If Professor Burton tries to pass the checkpoint, I want her taken into custody.
0: Professor Burton just passed her.
1: You idiot!
0: But, sir, she said that
1: she
0: had...
1: I don't care what she said. Stop her. Send robots after her. Get her back.
0: Yes, sir. At once, sir. Robot control. Checkpoint to robot control. Order out all televocal robots into the tunnels. Have them bring back any humans. This is a first priority order.
2: Orin, where are you? Orin.
3: Hello?
2: Orin, it's Lois.
3: This way, behind the rock. Over here.
2: Oh, darling, darling.
4: Lois. Lois, why did you come here? It's suicide.
2: I had to. Oh, darling, are you all right?
4: So far.
2: You've got to turn back. Give yourself up.
4: They'll kill me.
2: You can't stay here. The radiation is +4 at this point. It gets worse as you approach the surface.
4: Lois, darling, go back.
2: What will you do?
4: I'm going ahead.
2: But you can't.
4: I can. I'm going to the surface.
2: It's certain death. Not even the robots can survive it.
4: Well, at least I'll be the first human in 1,100 years to see what the surface of the Earth looks like.
2: Oh, come back with me.
4: No, Lois.
2: Then I'm going with you.
4: Lois.
2: Don't try to stop me, darling. There's nothing to go back to now. Nothing but Walter and emotional stability.
4: You really want to come with me?
2: Yes.
4: You know what it means.
2: I don't care.
4: My mother used to believe there was a life after death. A place called heaven.
2: We'll believe it, too.
4: Oh, no, Lois, I can't let you go.
2: Orin, I love you. See, I know how to say it now.
4: Say it again.
2: Orin, I love you.
4: What is that?
2: It sounds like... Orin, it's a robot patrol. They're looking for us.
4: All right, come on. This way.
2: Orin, wait.
4: It can't be much farther, darling.
2: The robots. They're coming. I can see their lights now.
4: Listen, they stopped.
2: The lights are swinging round. Orin, they see us.
4: Come on. Look, Lois, look ahead. You can see the lights reflecting from something.
2: It looks like a lead door.
4: Yes. Come on through. There must be some way to close it. Oh, yes, here.
2: Let me help.
4: Well, they won't get through that. It's solid lead.
2: I feel so strange. Where are we?
4: I don't know.
2: Look. Up there. A huge round light.
4: Lois.
2: Yes, Orin.
4: Lois, that's Luna. The moon. We're on the surface.
2: How strange and red everything looks.

0: Orin. Orin, I'm afraid. Orin, we're going to die.
1: Don't think about that. Just think about us. Alone. The first humans to stand on the surface of Earth in 1,100 years. That door must have been placed there by the last handful of survivors who went underground after the atomic wars.
0: And those other lights, the small ones, they must be stars. Orin, I'm so tired.
1: Go to sleep, darling. Put your head on my shoulder and sleep.
0: Hold me, Orin. Hold me very close.

0: Orin. Orin, wake up.
1: What?
0: Look, it's light. The whole universe is light. Oh, Orin, how beautiful. Look.
1: This must be the heaven my mother talked about.
0: See the plants? All green and fresh. And the birds. How strange they look.
1: Lois, this isn't heaven.
0: But we must be dead, Orin. We should be dead. The radiation.
1: By all the laws of nature, yes.
0: By all the laws of nature. Orin. Orin, we're not dead. This is Earth. And we're alive. We're not going to die.
1: But Lois, the radiation, it's present. You can see its effects.
0: Orin, did you ever hear of geotropism?
1: I'm not a geneticist.
0: There is a natural law of adaptation by which an organism will try to adjust itself to its environment by changing. It's called geotropism, don't you see?
1: No.
0: All these generations, we've been bombarded by radiation filtering down through the earth. Each successive generation must have inherited some degree of immunity.
1: But...
0: Orin, it can't hurt us. Don't you see? We're immune. We're probably the first generation to inherit sufficient immunity.
1: But darling, if that's true, then we can transmit that immunity. We can pass it along to our children.
0: And they to their children. Come on. We'll have to find food and water.
1: The practical wife. Wait a minute.
0: What are you doing with that rock?
1: I want to scratch something on the outside of this lead door.
0: Lois and Orin.
1: 4195 A.D.
0: Hello, tomorrow.
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1: Star...
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0: This was it. 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I tensed behind the wheel of the armored truck. 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This was the break that would fix it for Anna and me. Unless someone knew about our plans.
1: Steve!
0: Pop Crane stuck his head through the opening behind the driver's seat.
1: I don't like it, Steve.
0: What's the matter, Pop?
1: There should be three of us on a trip like this.
0: Take it easy, Pop.
1: We've always had three men on a run like this before.
0: But I told you...

0: You barely couldn't make it.
1: I guess you're right. I guess I'm just getting too old to be a guard on an armored truck.
0: Settle down, Pop. You got a long ride ahead of you. It's a 40-minute run to San Rafael. Nothing could possibly go wrong now. Unless Pop was getting wise. No. Nothing to do but sit here and keep an eye on the road. And think about Anna.
2: After it's done, it'll just be you and me, Steve. The way it should have been from the start. I'll make you forget all those things that happened to us before.
0: All those things that happened to us before. 2 years ago, I'd been going steady with Anna. Me, Steve Thompson. She wanted what I couldn't give her. Money, glamour, excitement. We broke up. I left town. When I came back, I got this job with the armored trucks. She was in my bones. Somehow, before I knew it, there I was. Back in the old place again. The Roundup. Our old hangout. And there she was, dancing with some guy out on the floor.
3: Better forget about Anna, Steve. She's bad medicine.
0: Well, my old pal, Pete Ramirez, minding my business again as usual, hmm?
3: Plenty of other girls besides Anna, Steve.
0: Is that official, Lieutenant? Well, now that you're a detective, Lieutenant, you just enjoy putting your nose in other people's lives.
3: Nick, Steve, not Lieutenant. Pete. I'm your friend, believe me. She's no good for you. Forget her.
4: Steve!
0: Here she comes. Why don't you tell it to her?
4: Steve! Oh, Steve, how are you?
0: Hello, Anna. Anna, Pete's got something he wanted to say to you. Haven't you, Pete?
3: Well, looks like you'd rather find it out for yourself. I'll see you later, Steve.
4: Get him. Steve, when'd you get back?
0: A couple of days ago. I don't know, a week.
4: A week and you never called me up. Come on, sit down.
0: You're looking good, Anna.
4: Steve, why didn't you answer my letters?
0: Well, I guess I just never had anything to say.
4: Your family, your detective friend, Pete, they wouldn't tell me anything about you.
0: You figured we were all washed up?
4: Did you come in here to see me, Steve? Is that why you're here?
0: I suppose I figured I'd see you. Boy, we sure used to go round and round.
4: What did we ever have to fight about anyway? Stevie was crazy. We were in love, weren't we?
0: Well, no use having a fight with anyone unless you really like him. Wouldn't be much fun, would it?
4: But then we'd make up, Steve. That was the best part, wasn't it? When we'd make up.
0: Yeah. We'd make up.
5: Excuse me. I hate to break this up, but you're sitting in my seat.
4: Slim.
0: Anna. You with him?
4: Steve, this is Slim Dundee.
0: Yeah, I've heard of him. Slim Dundee, a gangster.
5: I like Gambler better.
4: Slim, this is Steve Thompson.
5: Yeah, I know.
0: Anna, you running around with him?
5: What do you mean, running around, Steve? Anna and me are married.
0: Married? That's what Pete was getting at.
4: I was going to tell you, Steve.
5: Yeah, Steve, we're kind of celebrating tonight. Like to join us?
0: No, thanks. Anna and I just ran into each other, see?
5: Sure.
0: We just stopped to say hello, that's all.
5: I know how it is.
0: Well, so long, Anna.
4: Steve, wait.
0: What?
4: Oh, I'd like to explain.
0: Sure. We'll probably run into each other again. Sometime. Why shouldn't we? Mrs. Dundee. Minutes more to San Rafael. 30 minutes and then it would be all over. But it should have been all over then. It was finished. Anna and I were through. She had a right to get married, even to a guy like Slim. Only it wasn't finished. Everywhere I went, I'd see her face. Every girl I passed was her. But then one afternoon, a few months later, I really saw her. In Union Station. She was with Slim, hurrying towards the train gate. Then she was lost in the crowd. I was glad she hadn't seen me. Glad she was leaving town. But then, there she was again. Coming back out of the passenger tunnel. Alone.
4: Hello, Steve.
0: Anna. But I just saw you leaving. You got on the train with Slim.
4: I just saw him off. You mind?
0: No, I don't mind. Why should I? It's none of my business.
4: Wait, Steve, I gotta talk to you.
0: Well, go ahead.
4: No, I can't talk to you here.
0: Why not?
4: Vincent will see us together.
0: Vincent?
4: One of Slim's men. He's driving me home.
0: Oh. What's the matter? Afraid he'd get the wrong idea?
4: Right, he would.
0: Slim left Vincent around to keep an eye on you while he was out of town, is that it?
4: If you want to put it that way. Don't turn their ears. Don't let him see you.
0: He won't see me. You don't have to worry.
4: Steve, please, I gotta talk to you. Come to my apartment later, please, Steve.
0: Aren't you afraid of what might happen?
4: Please.
6: Super Chief, now departing on track
0: Quite a place you got here. Piano and all. Slim's been pretty good to you.
4: Yeah.
0: Then what do you want to see me for? He gives you everything?
4: Sure. Diamonds.
0: So that's what you saw in him, huh?
4: It's better than working for the department store.
0: I didn't think he was the marrying kind.
4: Oh, he did. He married me, all right.
0: Why did you do it?
4: You tell me why, Diamonds.
0: Why did you do it?
4: You.
0: Me?
4: You and your family and your lovely copper friend, Pete.
0: Pete? Well, what did he do?
4: As if you didn't know. He said I was poison to you. Told me if I didn't stay away from you, he'd frame me and send me to jail.
0: Well, why did you come to me?
4: Because I was afraid. Besides, what chance did we have with the kind of money you were making? Because you left and I wrote you and you didn't answer. Because every day you were away, Slim was after me, wanting to give me everything. And I got tired of being a fool. I got fed up and I didn't care.
0: Anna.
4: Oh, Steve. Steve, what happened? How did it happen? How did I get all mixed up?
0: I didn't know it.
4: I'm scared. Slim and Vincent, the killers, they cut through. Do you see, what are we going to do?
0: I don't know, Anna. But you're not going to go back to Slim.

0: 20 minutes more and I'd have money enough to take a far away from Slim Dundee. But then it was different. While Slim was out of town, we couldn't stay away from each other. We took crazy chances in being seen together. And that morning, Anna came to my room.
1: Steve, you gotta hide. Do something quick today.
0: What happened?
1: Slim's right way back. He's looking for you.
0: Well, how do you know?
1: He found out about us. He must have. Steve, we were crazy.
0: When's he coming back?
1: I don't know, any minute. You gotta hurry.
0: No. No, Anna. I'm not leaving you.
1: You've got to. He'll kill you. You don't know him the way I do. You don't know the people he's got around him. He'll kill you the minute he sees you, Steve.
0: We'll work it out. We'll go away together.
1: Where can we go? We got no money. Don't you understand? We haven't got a cent. He'll always find us.
0: Forget about Slim. Pull yourself together for a minute. Now listen to me. If it's money you want, I'll get it. I know a way.
1: But how?
0: Never mind. Go up to the house at Palos Verdes.
1: Your beach house at Palos Verdes? What for?
0: Stay there. Wait for me. I'll clear it up.
1: You can't, Steve.
0: Yes. Yes, I know a way. I've got to.
1: Steve. Slim.
2: Hello, baby.
1: Slim, listen. Please, Slim.
2: You know, Steve, it don't look right. Anna being here in your room. Can't exactly say it looks right now, can you? What do you think, Vincent?
3: No, Bush. It looks kind of like...
0: I asked her to come here, Slim. I wanted to reach you. I wanted to talk to you.
2: Oh. So it was me all the time, huh? So it's not the way it looks.
0: No. No, it's not the way it looks.
1: That's right, Slim. It's just like he said. He wanted to talk to you, and you were out of town, so I said I'd come over.
2: You see, Vincent, he really wanted to see me.
3: Yes, Slim. Maybe he thinks you're pretty.
2: Shut up. Tell me now, Stevie, what kind of business could you and I possibly have together?
0: A job.
2: A job? Well, why come to me?
0: Because you're the only crooks I know.
2: Oh, now is that polite, Steve? Is it hospitable?
3: Should I let him have it, Slim?
2: Hold it. Tell me, Stevie, what kind of a job is this you need crooks?
0: Where I work.
2: Where you work?
0: Armored trucks. I drive a payroll truck.
2: What are you talking about? You can't hijack an armored truck. It can't be done. You know it can't be done.
0: It can be done.
2: How?
0: If you have an inside man.
2: Come up to my place tomorrow, Steve. We'll discuss it. You know where my apartment is, don't you, Stevie?

0: I hunched over the wheel of the armored truck. Pop Crane was in back with the payroll. $250,000 in cash. But nothing would happen to Pop, they promised. Only 15 minutes more. It was all a matter of timing. Call it luck, fate, whatever you want. But if I hadn't come back to L.A., if I hadn't run into her again that night at the roundup, if I hadn't been at the Union Station that afternoon, Anna and I might never have gotten together again. But we did. Now we were trapped. I went to Slim's apartment to work out the deal.
1: Steve, this is Finchley.
0: Who's Finchley?
1: He's our layout man. It's all a matter of timing on a job like this. Finchley can lay out a timetable that would have worked on the Normandy invasion.
2: I still think it's a lunatic idea. There hasn't been a successful heist of an armored truck in more than 28 years. What do you have in mind, Steve?
0: The Bliss Auto payroll.
2: The San Rafael?
0: Yeah.
2: Very interesting. Yeah. Delightful, delightful. How long's the run?
0: 40 minutes.
2: Let's see. You're on the coast highway at San Rafael. Only one highway available until you pass the bridge. Oh, this will take some doing. I suggest you go out for some sandwiches.
1: Anna's make some coffee out in the kitchen. I'll pick up some stuff to go with it.
2: You might as well relax, Steve. Yes, yeah, Steve, this will take quite a bit of doing so far as the mechanics.
0: Coffee ready, Anna?
3: Steve.
0: We've only got a second, Anna. They've gone out to pick up some sandwiches.
3: Steve.
0: Listen, Anna. Do you understand? You ought to go to the house at Palace Grace.
3: I want to cry. I want to cry, Steve, when I think what's happening.
0: You wait at the house.
3: I wish we'd never met.
0: It's done. Settled. It's the only
3: way. I wish you'd never seen me.
0: You'll stay there. You'll wait for me. It'll take some time to get away. The police will hold me, ask me questions. But stay there. And don't worry.
3: Shh. The back.
0: Quick. Give me the coffee.
3: Yeah.
0: Let me take it in. You go out the back door.
4: Yes, I'm sure it'll work that way.
0: Well, just in time. Coffee's all ready.
1: Where's Anna?
0: Didn't you see her? She just went out for a paper.
1: No, I didn't see her.
2: Ah, gentlemen, the plan's fairly complete now. No shooting, of course. We'll use a chemical explosive, man.
1: I told you we got the best.
2: In a getaway car?
1: Vincent drives the fastest heap there is.
2: No. I'd use the slowest vehicle to take the money out. Something nobody would suspect. Say, an ice cream wagon.
1: Smart, huh?
3: Smart.
2: And you'll need a cover story.
1: What do you mean, cover story?
2: For the getaway. You'll need, an oil truck, too. One of those big ones.
0: What for?
2: To break down at the proper time, block the bridge.
1: Jam the truck sideways across the road, huh?
2: Yeah, cut off pursuit. Slim, after the robbery, you'll be driving up the coast. If they stop you, what's your story?
1: Taking a trip to Detroit, up the coast by way of San Francisco.
2: Good, good. But really go there. Advertise it. Let the cops downtown put it on the teletype.
1: We'll pass the word around. We'll give a farewell party the night before.
2: Well, there you have it. All clear?
1: How about it, Steve? Anything else you'd like to know?
0: Yeah. Who handles the payoff?
1: Who do you want? Finchley, Vincent, Walt, pick anyone. How about Anna?
0: Okay, let it be Anna. Is that all right for you?
1: I can handle Anna. Okay, Vincent, when you get that ice cream wagon back to town, give the money to Anna.
5: It's a deal. It's all set.
0: The way I see it, then, there'll be no shooting.
1: No shooting whatsoever, just like Finchley said.
0: No matter what, nothing's going to happen to the old man working with me. Is that understood?
1: You're the boss, Stevie. You get the truck there. We'll take care of the rest.
0: The plan was working for Anna and me. Slim threw his farewell party the night before. He even picked a fight with me. The cops couldn't possibly think we were in it together. And now, this was it. The payoff. For 35 minutes, I'd been rolling that armored truck up the coast highway. Nothing could stop it now. 5 more minutes and we'd be across the bridge. Another 5 minutes to San Rafael, to Vincent and the ice cream wagon, to the rest of them. Another 5 minutes to go. But then...
6: Steve, there's a car tailing us.
0: I looked into my rearview mirror.
5: Huh? Oh, it's just your imagination, Pop.
6: No, that big black sedan, he swung out as we passed.
5: Lots of black cars on the road.
6: Open her up, let's see if they stay with us.
5: Oh, all right.
6: Faster, Steve, they're gaining on us.
5: It's all she'll do.
0: Like a flying red horse.
6: They're gonna pass us.
0: Well, they passed us. Guess they were just in a hurry.
6: Yeah, I must be getting jittery.
0: Take it easy, Pop. Only another 4 minutes. Another 4 minutes. Right on schedule. That would be Slim and Walt in that black sedan. And there's the oil truck right ahead. On the nose. Perfect timing. And right outside the gates of the Bliss Auto plant, an ice cream wagon. Vincent.
7: Hey! Ice cream!
0: I turned into the main gate and I pulled up in front of the cashier's office. And there was Slim and Walt, walking towards us as we climbed out of the truck. And then it happened. An explosion. A yellow cloud of smoke rolling over everything, burning our eyes, choking us.
6: Go back, Steve! In the truck! It's a holdup!
0: Slim and Walt wearing gas masks now, coming to the smoke and the fumes, popped down on one knee. Slim letting him have it! Then Slim, turning his gun towards me, and I knew it was a double cross!

0: It's all right, nurse. Police department. Doctor said I could see him. I'm Lieutenant Pete Ramirez.
1: Oh, certainly, Lieutenant. Oh, that poor boy. But he's quite a hero. Did you see the evening paper?
0: Yes, yes.
1: Look, it says Steve Thompson fights off bandits single-handed. Bandits escape with
0: half
1: the payroll.
0: Yes, yes, I know. Excuse me, please. I'd like to talk to him alone.
2: Oh. Hello, Lieutenant. Paying a friendly call?
0: Not so friendly, Steve. Pop Crane is dead.
2: Yeah, I know. I tried to save him.
0: No, you didn't, Steve. You were in with him. You were part of it.
2: You got it all figured out, huh?
0: They used you, Steve. They took you. Slim and Anna.
2: Oh?
0: You worked for the armored trucks. They needed an inside man. You were it.
2: Keep talking. You still haven't said anything.
0: What did she do, Steve? Make you promises? Were you going to run away together? Tell the truth, Steve. Didn't she work you for the prize sucker of all time?
2: Shut up. You don't know what you're talking about.
0: I'll tell you something that may interest you. Slim isn't dead. You didn't kill him. He got away.
2: What are you driving at?
0: Just this, chump. If she double-crossed you, if she's with Slim now, then you're all right. But if she's really waiting for you somewhere, then he'll get you.
2: Get out!
0: He'll send a gunman for you right here in the hospital, and
2: get
0: you.
2: Out! Got nothing on me? I gotta sleep.
0: Sorry, Steve. But you'll never sleep again.

0: go to sleep. She's waiting for me.
1: Steve. Wake up, Steve.
0: I gotta sleep.
1: Wake up.
0: What are you doing here?
1: Quiet. You want to wake up the whole hospital?
0: What do you want?
1: I come to get you, Steve.
0: I can't get out of bed. Can't you see I'm all strapped up? I can't move.
1: I got a wheelchair. You're coming with me.
0: Let go of me.
1: Slim wants to see you. Wants to find out where the money is, where Anna is. Come on.
0: Let me go. You can't take me out of here.
1: Now, come on. Let me get you in that wheelchair. I'll give it to you with the other end of this gun. There.
0: Look, Vincent, don't take me to Slim.
1: Keep your voice still. We're going into the hall.
0: What's he paying you? $2,000? $5,000? $10,000? Take me where I want to go and I'll give you $50,000. $50,000, Vincent. Are you listening?
1: Through this door. I got a car outside.
0: Come on, Vincent. What are you afraid of? What difference does it make who pays you? Slim's a dead man. The cops are after him.
1: Put your arm on my shoulder while I hoist into the car.
0: $50,000, Vincent. That's a lot of dough. But I got it. You know I got it. Come on. Be smart. Take me where I want to go. Palos Verdes, down at the beach. $50,000, Vincent. $50,000.

0: Okay. Get in there.
1: Steve! Vincent, how'd you get away?
2: Anna. Anna, I knew you'd be here.
1: Where'd Vincent come from?
2: Give him 50,000.
1: For Slim?
3: For me.
2: Pay him, Anna. I'll give it to him. 5 bundles.
1: But so much.
2: Hand it over. You pay him and get rid of him.
1: Here's your money.
3: Thanks.
0: And don't try nothing funny if I close this door.
1: Steve, I don't get it. Why did Vincent bring you? How'd you get out of the hospital?
2: Slim sent him.
1: Slim?
2: To get me. But I offered him more money. He's got it now. He's satisfied. We're all through with him.
1: You think we're through? Don't you see? Don't you know what's going to happen? He's on his way back to Slim. You tell Slim where I am right this minute.
2: No. The cops are after him.
1: I gotta get away. I gotta hurry.
2: You mean leave me here?
1: How far can I get with you? You can't move. You wouldn't last a day. Why did you have to come here in the first place? Why? It was all working out fine. The papers said you'd be in the hospital for weeks.
2: I see. You came here because you didn't expect me to be here. Pete was right. It was you and Slim. All those things you said. You said you loved me.
1: Love. Love, you gotta watch out for yourself. What do you want me to do? Give myself up, throw all this money away?
2: I never wanted the money. I just wanted you. After we split up, I used to walk around the streets at night. I used to think about you. I wanted to hold you. To take care of you. What a pity it didn't work out. What a pity. Run, Anna. Run.
1: I'm sorry. I can't help it. I'm sorry. Oh.
0: Sorry about what, Anna?
1: Oh, no.
0: Oh. Hello, Steve. I figured you'd bribe Vincent to take you to Anna. You always wanted her, didn't you, Steve? Well, now you've got her.
1: Steve, don't let him. Don't let him kill me, Steve. Take care of me. Help me, Steve.
2: What a pity, Anna. I can't move.
1: No, Slim, no!
2: It won't do you any good, Slim. You can't get away. You can't.
4: Drop it, Dundee. Drop that gun.
0: I'm sorry, Steve. I knew she was poison for you.
2: You tried, Pete. Some guys have to learn it the hard way.

0: Lancaster will return in just a moment. In the following weeks, you will hear such stars as Joseph Cotten, Barbara Stanwyck, and Cary Grant. Next week, you'll find another adventure in radio drama on Screen Director's Playhouse. The motion picture story, Pitfall, with its original team of director and stars. Andre Dutoff and Dick Powell and Jane Wyatt. Now, here again is tonight's star, Burt Lancaster.
1: Thank you. In Crisscross, I was fortunate enough to work under a man I consider to be one of the world's finest directors. His name is Robert Siodmak, and he happens to be a very well-traveled fellow. Robert directed pictures in Germany and France before coming to Hollywood, where he said happily that his travels were finally over. Then he directed me in two pictures. Well, all I can say is that Robert Siodmak is now directing pictures in Italy. He's in Naples, shooting a film called Deported. But we've flown his recorded voice to Hollywood for the program tonight. My director, Robert Siodmak.
2: Thank you, Bert. I'm so sorry I'm not with you in Hollywood tonight. You see, I'm worried. In Crisscross, you were supposed to play the part of a rather tough young man. And really, you're such a nice fellow. Were you tough enough, Bert? If I were with you in the studio, I would nag at you and make faces, and then you would be aggravated and you'd act very tough. And everybody would say, you see, Siodmak is a good director, when really I'm just a good aggravator. So don't worry, Bert. Soon I will be back in Hollywood and I will drive you wild. Good night.
0: Good night to you, Robert Siodmak and Bert Lancaster.

0: Crisscross was presented through the courtesy of Universal International Studios, now releasing Sword in the Desert, starring Dana Andrews, Marta Torin, and Stephen McNally. Burt Lancaster is the star of The Hawk and the Arrow, a Norma F.R. production, soon to be released by Warner Brothers. George Marshall, who appeared on last week's program, directed the current Hal Wallace release for Paramount, My Friend Irma, starring John Lund and Diana Lynn, with NBC's sensational new comedy team, Martin and Lewis. Included in tonight's cast were Betty Lou Gerson, Stan Wackman, Jeff Corey, Ed Max, Betty Moran, Dan Riss, Norman Field, and Ken Christie. Crisscross was adapted for radio by Warren Lewis, and original music was composed and conducted by Henry Russell. Portions of tonight's broadcast were transcribed. Screen Directors Playhouse is produced by Howard Wiley, with dramatic direction by Bill Karn. 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

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Do not break the stillness of this moment. For this is a time of mystery. A time when imagination is free and moves forward swiftly, silently. This is The Haunting Hour.

0: Double Threat. The noise within the police precinct drowned out the bigger noise of the city without. But the office of Inspector Brogan was quiet. He had said all he was going to say. And now he waited for the little man to speak. The little man with the patch on his forehead and the bandage around his arm. The little man who sat opposite him. The puzzled little man with the nervous eyes and the tense, staccato speech.
1: But I tell you, Inspector, I ain't mixed up with them guys.
2: We found you with them.
1: I know, but that was only an accident, my being with them. The whole thing is an accident, even from the beginning.
2: Then why don't you tell me about it from the beginning?
1: What's the use of telling? You won't believe me. Nobody would believe me. The whole thing is a case of nobody believing me.
2: All I know is that we found you with them. If you don't start talking, I'll believe plenty.
1: Oh, what the heck. I got nothing to lose, I guess. Except my neck.
2: That's right.
1: Might as well spill it. Well, you know me. I'm Joe Morris, and I drive this hack, see? This was a couple of days ago, see? And I was cruising along, minding my own business, when this guy hails me. I pull up to the curb, and he gets in. Where to, mister?
3: Anywhere, but make it fast.
1: What's the big rush, buddy?
3: There's 20 bucks to step on it. That mean anything?
1: 20 bucks? She's all yours, buddy. Now, where do you want to go, friend?
3: Joe Morris, that's you, isn't it?
1: That's what it says on the license under my smiling face, friend.
3: Joe, I'm going to be frank with you. In fact, I got to be. You're the only one that can help me now. I got to get away. I'm being followed.
1: You mean one of those cars is tailing us?
3: I'm sure of it.
1: Don't look that way to me.
3: You got to believe me, Joe. I'm in a terrible spot. You see, I'm on a special mission carrying an important letter that can help all of us. All of humanity. It's got to be delivered.
1: Slip the oil to me easy, pal.
3: You don't believe me, huh? Well, take a look at this shoulder. They got close enough to get a bullet hole into me yesterday.
1: Now, listen, friend. I don't want no part of this, see? I don't want to hear no more. There's a catty coop following me, like you said. I'm going to shake him, and when I do, you scram quick, see?
3: You got to do this for me. There's the envelope, and there's 500 bucks. I can't explain now how important it is. When you deliver it where it's addressed, there's 1,000 bucks more waiting for you.
1: Look, mister, I'm making a quick stop at that corner. Get out and get out quick.
3: I'm leaving the envelope and 500 bucks on the back seat.
1: Hey, listen.
3: I'm counting on you to get that envelope delivered.
1: No, wait a minute.
3: And don't cross me, brother.
1: Hey, come back. You can't do this to me. Come back, hey. I yelled after this guy, but he just ignored me. Then all of a sudden... These guys in the coupe that was following us were plenty smart. They'd found us all right. My fare started running back to me. It was time to get moving. I started to shove in the clutch. Funny, my fingers had got kind of stiff. Couldn't seem to work right. He was hit. Again. I could see him out of the corner of my eye. Stagger. Stop. Stagger. And kind of keel over easy and slip down into the sidewalk like he'd never want to get up again.
4: Smitty, get that guy in the cab!
1: They got him. They got him, sure. But they weren't going to get me.
4: Hey, stop! Hold it! Hey!
1: I stepped on it. Hard. After a while, I got to thinking. 500 bucks. I counted them. My wife, Bess, was going to like that. I looked the envelope over. It was addressed to Mr. Kramer, K-R-A-M-E-R, Hotel Crescent. I opened it. A key dropped out. It was little. It wasn't a house key. There was only one piece of paper inside, and the writing on it didn't make no sense, like a secret code. Yeah, that's what it was. Say, maybe this dead guy wasn't giving me a spiel after all. Maybe this paper was a plan that some right guy ought to have his hands on. Something that had helped the country. Then I thought, things like that never happened to me. Stop kidding yourself. Be smart. Play it safe. Pocket the 500 and call it quits. Nobody knows anything about it but you and the guy that was bumped. But that $1,500 in one lump would sure look good. Double or nothing. Come on, Joey, where's the old nerve? Double or nothing, why not?
5: Rod boy.
6: Yes, sir? Can I do anything for you?
1: Yeah. Yeah, I want to see Mr. Kramer.
6: Just a moment, please. I'll see if he's in.
7: Excuse me.
6: Kramer? Kramer?
1: I guess that's it.
6: He checked out early this morning. He left no forwarding address.
1: Oh, I see. Thanks. Thanks.
7: Oh, excuse me. Did I hear you ask for Mr. Kramer?
1: What's that?
7: Kramer. Were you looking for Kramer?
1: No. No, I ain't looking for Kramer.
7: You sure?
1: Sure, I'm sure. And so long.
7: Be seeing you.
1: What's that?
7: I said I'd be seeing you.
1: Thought to myself, what am I getting into? I should have kept out of that hotel. I should have steered clear, sticking my nose where it didn't belong. Burn the letter quick, a voice keeps yelling in my head. Burn the letter and take up powder before some mug steps on your face. Well, I drove out to the sticks and burned the letter and got rid of that key. And then headed back to the house. Altogether, it must have taken 2 or 3 hours. And when I got there... Brother, when I got there...
7: Hello, Joe. How are you?
1: Huh? Talking to me?
7: Who else? Remember me? Remember the little talk we had at the Crescent Hotel?
1: Oh. Oh, yeah. Yeah. Say, how come you know my name and where I live?
7: Easy. I copied down your license number. There's a way of getting a hacky's name and address if you know his license number.
1: Okay. Okay, what's on your mind?
7: Did you read the paper? About the guy that was shot just after he got out of a cab? Tell you a secret, Joe. I happen to know who this double-crossing jerk was. And a friend of mine tells me that this jerk jumped out of a cab just like yours.
1: Now, listen, mister, I don't know nothing.
7: Just call me Smitty, Joe. And you know what else? I think this guy who was riding in your cab, I think he gave you a letter.
1: Listen, fella, you're bucking up the wrong tree, too.
7: That letter was addressed to Mr. Kramer. And I'm telling you like a brother that Mr. Kramer don't like his mail held up. In fact, you can hand it over right now.
1: I ain't got no letter. I tell you, I don't know what you're talking about.
7: You know, Joe, you're kind of dumb for a family man.
1: What do you mean?
7: Well, I've been checking around, Joe. I know all about that wife and kid. You know, a family man is supposed to protect his wife and kid so nothing happens to him. You get it? Now, you and I know Mr. Kramer don't live at the hotel anymore, so I'll expect you to have his mail on you the next time I call. I'll be seeing you, Joe. And you know, I keep my word.
1: Come on, Joe. I think. The gears in my head wouldn't turn over. They were frozen. I knew I shouldn't have burnt the envelope. I could have handed it over, and that would have been the end of it. Then I got worried about Bess and Jimmy. Suppose something happened to them. I had to go upstairs right away and see that nothing would happen to Bess and Jimmy.
8: Hello, Joe. Have a hard day?
1: Nothing special, Bess. How's Jimmy?
8: He's sleeping, thank heaven. I finally got him off to bed.
1: Did he cough much today?
8: No, not much today. Maybe that medicine's doing him some good. He even ate his soup today.
1: Don't you worry none, Bess, honey. We're going to take care of Jimmy. We're going to give him all the sunshine and dry climate he needs. His own old man ain't going to let him down. See this?
8: Joe.
1: 500 good American smackaroos, and it's just the beginning.
8: Joe, where did you get all that money? Now, you promised me you wouldn't gamble. You said you'd stay away from that bunch of petty crooks.
1: I haven't fooled around with any of those guys since Jimmy was born, honest.
8: Well, then how did you make $500?
1: I can't tell you, Bess.
8: Well, then I can't take it.
1: Well, that makes me look good, doesn't it? Here I twist my brains inside out trying to get hold of the coin to take care of Jimmy. And when I get it, you don't want no part of it. Well, somebody gave it to me just like that. So it's mine and you can take it.
8: No, no.
1: Well, that's gratitude. There it is on the table. Do you want it? Do what you want with it. I'm going out. I was tired. Angry. I didn't care about anything anymore. I just walked to my cab, figuring I'd get in and cruise around a while, trying to relax. Well, I gets my hand on the door handle, but I don't have time or the strength to open the door. Believe me, I had a right to freeze.
5: I've been waiting for you, driver.
1: Sorry, mister, the cab's taken.
5: Yeah, I've taken it. Get in.
1: I don't think you heard me, bud. I said, what's that?
5: A shiny little 38, runt. Get in, I get nervous.
1: Okay. Put it away, will you?
5: Got the envelope on you?
1: Huh? What envelope? What are you talking about?
5: The letter Smitty wanted from you.
1: Smitty?
5: Cut the act. I've been trailing the boat here.
1: Look, I don't know Smitty. He just stepped into my cab and...
5: That's all right, Runt. I don't like Smitty either. And he don't like me, Lefty. You didn't give that mug the letter, did you?
1: No.
5: Then hand it over.
1: I ain't got it.
5: Is that a fact?
1: Honest, I don't... Honest, mister. I don't know what this is all about. Honest, I'm just a cabbie trying to get along.
5: Put up that meter. Now drive. Drive. I'll tell you where to go. A friend of mine wants to see you. Keep going straight. Keep going.

0: Joey Morris squirms restlessly in his chair opposite Inspector Brogan as he continues his story. His story of an envelope left in his cab by an unknown passenger. Of the murder of this passenger. Of a man named Kramer, to whom the envelope was addressed. Of a man named Smitty, who wanted the envelope. And a man named Lefty, who wanted it too.
1: Well, so far your story makes sense. What happened after Lefty got into the cab?
2: He made me drive to an old wooden house at the edge of town. We climbed up a flight of dark stairs, and then he knocked on the door. Sounded to me like a signal.
3: Go on in. This is the cabbie boss, Joe Morris.
4: Well, I'm sorry we've put you to all this trouble, Mr. Morris.
2: Who are you?
4: Kramer is my name. I believe you have a letter for me which you received from a friend who is unfortunately no longer living. Speak up, Mr. Morris.
2: I don't know anything about it.
4: I know you have the letter. Now, if you're worried about the money you're supposed to get...
2: Don't you believe me? I ain't got it.
4: Was it 1,000? 1,500, then. All right, how much did Smitty offer you? I'll top it.
2: Nothing. I don't know why you keep picking on me. I ain't got the letter. I burned it.
4: Take a good look at me. Know who I really am?
2: Yeah. I saw your picture in the papers yesterday. You're Big Eddie.
4: Well, you have a good memory, Mr. Morris. I just got out. Did a 5-year stretch, but I've still got a very good memory, too. I never forget a double-crosser. You know, Smitty used to work for me. Now he's trying to cut in on me.
2: You mean he ain't part of your gang?
4: That's right. He's not connected with my organization. So if I were you, I wouldn't give him that letter.
2: But I tell you, I ain't got no letter. I got scared. I burned it.
4: Very interesting. I understand you have a family, Mr. Morris. Is that right, Lefty?
3: Yeah, that's right, boss. We just come from where he lived.
4: Now, we don't like to get violent, Mr. Morris. So I'll expect that letter sometime tomorrow. Lefty will get in touch with you. You can go now. But I'd stay away from that rat Smitty. It won't be safe around him.
2: Well, there I was. Two gangs wanted one letter that I didn't have. I thought, maybe I ought to spill it to the cops. But it was so mixed up, I figured they wouldn't believe me neither. The cops couldn't believe me. Smitty didn't believe me. Big Ed Kramer didn't believe me. Even my wife, Bess, didn't believe me. I got behind the wheel and cruised around for a while and then headed for my friend Willie's pool room. I can dope a lot of things out when I'm shooting pool.
5: What's the matter, Joey? You sure are off your pool game today. It's like taking candy from a baby. Anything wrong with Jimmy?
6: So, Joe, don't look now, but there's a tough heading for you. What? Acts like he knows you.
7: Hello, sweetheart.
8: Got the envelope?
2: Listen, Smitty, be a regular guy. I told you I didn't have no envelope.
8: And what you told Lefty? You know, I get around, I seen you with him. Lefty got that letter?
2: No, I haven't got no letter for you, and I haven't got no letter for Lefty.
8: Tell me another one. Tell me you wasn't looking for Kramer at the hotel.
2: I was. I had the letter then. But after I got scared, I burned it.
8: Burn the key, too?
2: No, I threw that away.
8: You little rat.
9: There's a telephone call for you.
8: Okay, go get it. I'll be waiting right here for you.
2: Hello? Yeah, this is Joe.
10: Mr. Morris, this is Kramer. I just want you to know that Lefty and I are watching you and Smitty from across the street. Don't give him my letter.
2: Hello? Hello? Hello? Hey, Willie? Willie?
11: Yeah, Joey, what is it?
2: That guy I was talking to, Smitty, where'd he go?
11: Oh, that guy? Oh, he saw some guy looking at him through the window and beat it through the back door. Anything I can do for you, fella?
2: No, thanks. This is something I got into myself, and I got to figure it out myself. Figure it out for myself. What good's one letter you don't have when two tough guys want it? Now, if I had two letters... If I had two letters, then... A crazy idea popped into my head. I ran over with it to Willie's office. A-L-I-R-L-4-X-6-J. That ought to do it. Makes as much sense as that other letter I burnt. I put one copy in each envelope and one small key. Maybe giving each of them a letter would do the trick. Maybe I'd be free and clear again.
8: You got it?
2: Yes, Smitty, here it is. Oh, no thanks. No, I don't want no money.
8: If you're smart, you'll forget you ever saw me.
3: Well, Runt, you got it?
2: Yeah, Lefty, here it is. Oh, no, no, I don't want nothing.
3: If you ever see me or Big Ed again, you never laid eyes on it. Get it, Runt?
2: That was that. If I didn't see them again, I'd know it worked. And that Joey Morris had pulled himself out of a jam again. If it worked.
12: Oh, Joe, there was a man asking for you today. Said he'd call again.
13: Say, Joe, a couple of fellas asking for you. One of them was that same guy.
14: Joe, some fellas around the pool room an hour ago asking for you. They wanted...
2: But it hadn't worked. Why had I ever thought it would? Crazy idea like that. I decided I had to get out of town for a while, lay low. I headed home to tell Bess.
12: I knew there'd be trouble when you brought all that money home. I knew it, Joe. I knew it.
2: Okay, okay, okay.
12: Oh, Joe, why don't you go to the police?
2: Stop gabbing at me and listen to me. Keep the door locked and don't open it except for Willie and me, understand?
12: Yes, but why?
2: Poor Bess, please don't ask questions and don't let Jimmy down in the street by himself, understand?
12: Don't let Jimmy down in the street by himself? But Joe, what is it? What's the matter?
2: Nothing, only don't. Don't. Don't! I got back to the cab, but I never had a chance to turn the key in the ignition. There was an old friend of mine waiting. Smitty.
8: Slip me a phony letter and think you can get away with it, huh? Let's go.
2: Smitty, believe me, I couldn't help it. They made me do it.
8: Yeah?
2: Honest, I was bringing you the real letter when they stuck a gun in my stomach and took it away. Then they give me that phony one to give to you.
8: You expect me to fall for that?
2: Killing me ain't gonna do you no good. I'm just a little guy. Big Ed Kramer's got the letter now.
8: If you're lying, if you're giving me another wrong steer, you won't know what hit you when I catch up with you.
2: I watched him walk down the block. It was getting dark, and after a while, I couldn't see him at all. I thought maybe I ought to call the police like Bess said. Maybe I ought to talk it over with her, tell her everything. I went back into the house and up the stairs until I got to my floor. He was waiting in the shadows, practically in front of my door.
4: Hello, Mr. Morris.
2: Kramer.
4: I thought you'd be coming this way. Mr. Morris, I always take my hat off to a smart guy. Slipping me that fake letter.
2: What could I do? There was one letter and two guys wanted it.
4: I quite understand your position. Now, Lefty's outside. We're going to get in my car and drive off. Now, Smitty is up the street waiting for us in his car. And he's going to follow us to a nice, dark spot. And you know what? You're in on this all the way. After this, I think you'll listen to reason, Mr. Morris.
2: There was no arguing with this Kramer guy. That gun he handled scared me plenty. Lefty was waiting, like he said, and we drove off. We only went maybe half a mile to where there was some vacant lots, and Kramer made me get out. Smitty's car had been following us about a couple of blocks down, and we could hear it purring in the distance.
4: Get in the middle of the road, Morris. In the lights. Fast now, or I'll blow your head off. And wave your hands. That's it. Wave them. That'll stop your friend Smitty.
15: Hey, you. What's the idea?
4: Let him have it, Lefty.
3: He's as good as dead right now.
2: They murdered him as quick as that. The air smelled funny, but most of it was gasoline. At first, I thought the bullets had hit the gas tank, then...
4: Don't pour it all there, Lefty. Spray some of that gas on the back seat.
3: We got another can left, boss.
4: Well, snap it up.
2: Say, what's going on? What are you doing?
4: Very simple, Mr. Morris. I want you to watch Smitty disappear with your own eyes. Then you'll be sure. You won't have anyone to worry about but me.
3: You got it?
2: I got it. Right under the ribs. First they killed him, and now they were going to burn him. This guy wouldn't stop at nothing. Bess wasn't safe. Jimmy wasn't safe.
4: Lefty, give us a hand with this stiff. He sure put on weight since he was with me.
2: I pulled out a pack of smokes, unconscious, and a book of matches. Then it come to me like a flash. Get it over with. Burn him. Burn it all. Burn it all.
4: Hey, Morris, put that light out. What do you think you're doing? Get away from that gas, you fool. Lefty, stop him. Get him before he...

0: If you'd only get my wife and ask her.
1: If it weren't for your wife, you might not be here alive.
0: How's that?
1: You see, Morris, your wife notified us after she overheard Kramer hold you up in the hall outside your apartment door. That's what saved your life. We went looking for you and Kramer. We've had our eye on that big boy since he left jail.
0: You mean you believe me, Inspector?
1: Except for one point.
0: One point?
1: Yep. And I want the straight goods, Morris. Did you really burn that letter?
0: Honest, Inspector, I told you. I'm sorry I ever saw the
1: okay,
0: letter.
1: Okay, I believe you. But it's too bad. That letter would have told us where Kramer's friend hid all the money his gang stole before we sent him up the last time. Well, we'll run across that safe deposit vault someday, somewhere. You can go now, Morris.
0: Gee, thanks a million, Inspector, thanks.
1: Oh, by the way, Morris, I gotta be at 125th Street in 20 minutes. Run me up there, will you?
0: 20 minutes? Gee, I'm sorry, Inspector Brogan, I couldn't make it in 20 minutes. You see, I'm cruising at strictly the legal speed limit from now on.

From shadows and stillness, mystery weaves a spell of strangest fascination, charging the mind with doubts and fears. For mystery is a strange companion, a living memory in the haunting hour.

0: lifted the knife above your head like this?
1: No, no.
0: And plunged it down to his heart like this?
1: No, no, no. Not his heart, my heart. It was I who died that night. John Sturges.
2: Midnight, the witching hour when the night is darkest, our fears the strongest, and our strength at its lowest ebb. Midnight, when the graves gape open and death strikes. How? You'll learn the answer in just a minute in The Mark of Cain.

0: And now, Murder at Midnight, Tales of Mystery and Terror by Radio's Masters of the Macabre. Our story by A.S. Guinness is The Mark of Cain.
1: Dawn now, the ash-colored light sifting in, covering us both with bitter dust, he and I. It's still there, the newspaper. I still haven't read it. And yet I know.
2: How much longer can I fight it off, not looking? I could be wrong. I could, and... Who's there?
3: Dawn. Me, Edith. Let me in.
2: Edith? Oh, just a minute.
3: John, have you seen the morning paper?
2: Paper?
3: What's wrong with you, darling? You've read it, haven't you?
2: No.
3: But you're dressed and awake. Why?
2: Please, Edith, what does it say? What did he do?
3: After you dropped me at my hotel last night, I saw the item. I couldn't sleep. I waited for you to call. Then when you didn't, I became worried. That's why I'm here at this hour.
2: What page is it on, Edith?
3: Bottom of 9.
2: Bottom of 9. Knowing everything except what page. Knowing ever since last night when the fear came on me again. Now, here it is. Bottom of 9?
3: There it is.
2: Oh, yeah. Canton, Ohio, June 13th. State and State Asylum.
4: Come on, Sturgeon.

0: Burgess, be a good boy.
1: No.
0: Get back in your room like the others.
1: No.
0: You like me, don't you?
1: No.
0: I never hit you like the other guards.
1: Who makes those noises in my head? You. You make crazy noises in my ears when I'm sleeping. You do. You know you do.
0: Sturgis, I'll give you anything you want. 2 helpings of pudding tomorrow. Wouldn't you like that?
1: No. I want to get out of here. I'm no loony. I want to get out.
0: You will, Sturgis, you will. Now you'd better get back in your room.
1: For years you've been saying I'd get out of here. But this time I'm really going. This time
0: nothing's gonna stop me. Stand by, Sturgis. Don't come near me. Stand back!
1: What? I'm no loony. I won't hurt you.
0: Help!
2: Oh, no, you don't.
1: Don't make noises. Mask you. Don't make noises. I just want you to keep quiet.
0: That's all. Don't keep me quiet.
1: I just want you to keep quiet. That's all. See? Nice and quiet.
3: Shut up! You crazy bunch of loonies!

0: Police here have reason to believe that George Sturgis, the escaped lunatic killer, is heading for New York City.
1: John, perhaps it's all for the best. This may be his end, and then... What are you thinking, John?
0: That's an interesting question, Edith. What am I thinking? Am I thinking about George or about myself? It's hard to tell, isn't it? Because now we know, don't we? There's a lot more to being an identical twin than just flesh and blood. We have proof of that now, haven't we? And now we know, beyond the shadow of a doubt, that I'm a drama critic and he's a lunatic only by the grace of God.
1: Darling, you've got to stop that. If you begin to slip back into your old fears, you're lost.
0: Edith, dear, I'm going to see Stillman.
1: Stillman? What for?
0: Because, my dear, an editor is a little like God. At least he can give me the assignment I want. A police reporter's assignment.
1: John.
0: To cover the case of the dangerous lunatic, George Sturgis, my brother.
2: You're putting me in an awful spot, John.
0: Why, Stillman, why? I mean, I know it's not exactly usual for a drama critic suddenly to turn crime reporter, but I'll do a good job if that's what's troubling you.
2: Of course not. You're a good writer. That's not what's worrying me.
0: What is?
2: Frankly, you. Your state of mind.
0: My mind?
2: Sturgis, I can understand your emotions about your brother. Being identical twins, it's no surprise that you're suffering from a sense of guilt about his actions, but... Well, darn it, man, do you have to work it off in this particular way? Tracking him down, bringing him into justice? What'll it do to you?
0: No more than it's already done.
2: Okay, Sturgis. You're a grown man, and I'm no psychiatrist. Have it your way. I'll tell the city editor.
0: Thank you very much.
2: Just one thing.
0: Mm-hmm.
2: For my sake, keep talking this thing over with Edith as you go along.

0: gotten the assignment, the authority that would permit me to act. Yes, now I could do it. I could find the other half of myself, the half that was insane. The question was, where should I begin? Where should I start looking? I was sitting there on Riverside Drive, staring into the darkness, when the answer came to me. Oh, of course, the game. The childhood game George and I played together. As young boys, we'd marveled at our likeness to each other. We played tricks on our parents. Even they couldn't tell us apart. But the game. I'd mentioned to George one day that since we were so much alike, our brains must be alike, too. And the game was born. What's on my mind, we called it. I'd guess his thoughts, and he'd guess mine. What's on my mind?
1: If I were George, what would I be thinking, doing now?
0: Dr. Portman. That's it. That's it!
1: I beg your pardon, sir.
2: Oh, you woke me up. What time is it and who are you?
1: It's almost midnight, and my name's Sturgis. John Sturgis. You're Dr. Portman, aren't you?
2: Yes. Come inside. I'll put these lights on and... Well, I'm not a medical doctor, you know. If someone's ill, I'm afraid...
1: I know. You're a nut doctor.
2: Huh?
1: A psychiatrist, aren't you?
2: That's right. Sit down.
1: Ah, I came to see you about my brother. I think you know him.
2: You said your name is...
1: Sturgis. John Sturgis.
2: Oh, the drama critic.
1: Yeah.
2: I don't think we've ever met before. Unless... Are you originally from Ohio, Mr. Sturgis?
1: Yeah.
2: Oh. Then you don't mean that you're any relation to George Sturgis?
1: Yeah, I'm a relation. You sent him away to the nut house when you practiced in Ohio.
2: Yes, yes, I recall. How is he now?
1: I'm fine.
2: You're fine? Well, I meant George.
1: I said I'm fine. Thanks to you.
2: Would you like me to get you a drink, Mr. Sturgis?
1: No, Scotch? I don't want nothing from you. Not even a drink. I just came to pay my respects, Dr. Portman. My respects.
2: No, put that razor away. Put it down. Do you hear?
1: Sure. Like this.
2: No.
1: And this. And this. Your tongue set me away. Your tongue ruined my life. Your tongue. Talk in my head when I was sleeping.
2: Oh.
3: Sturgis.
4: Gilman, thank God you got here. I called the police. They haven't come yet.
3: The police? What happened? Whose house is this?
4: Mrs. Doctor's the one who sent him away. I couldn't have missed him by more than a couple of minutes.
3: Missed him? Who? What are you talking about?
4: Why are the cops there? Look.
3: Good Lord. How could
4: anyone... Only a maniac, Stillman. Only a maniac.
3: Listen, Sturgis. I warned you that you'd taken on a tough job. Now you know just how tough.
4: Stillman.
3: That body there behind that couch ought to be reason enough to turn back. Sturgis, why don't you drop it now? Leave it to the police.
4: I can't, Stillman. I mustn't. I was able to figure out what George was going to do, wasn't I? Nobody else could, don't you see?
3: All right. So you figured it out. But what good did it do you? You got here too late.
4: But next time, Stillman. Next time I won't be too late.
3: And who is next, Sturgis? Do you have any idea? Sturgis, pull yourself together. Who is next?
5: Who's next? Who will be next? John Sturgis did enter his mad brother's mind, guessed who his first victim would be, but not soon enough. Now his mind turns deep within itself, trying desperately to beat the hands of the clock before they meet again at 12 for...
6: Murder!

0: Back to Murder at Midnight and The Mark of Cain.
1: Who's next? I didn't sleep that night. Could you, with a question like that on your mind? And I didn't rest all that next day. Who's next? Who? Trying every minute to get inside George's mind and think the way he would. Then, that next night, I thought I had the answer.

0: Yes. Yes, it is, officer.
1: You live in this house?
0: Well, no. That is...
1: Waiting for a friend?
0: My brother.
1: Oh. Hope you didn't mind my asking. This is my beat. I noticed you loitering in front of this house for the past 2 hours. Well, you know how a cop gets, kind of suspicious at 4 o'clock in the morning.
0: Yeah, of course. Oh, I think I'd better move on. Guess my brother's not going to show up after all.
1: Yeah. Probably catching up with some drinks he missed earlier.
0: Well, good night, officer.
1: Good night, sir.
2: I hadn't lied to that policeman. I had been waiting for George. Waiting in front of Edith's building. Because I knew that she was asleep. Asleep and unaware that she was next. But why am I leaving this way? Why am I abandoning her? Just because a suspicious cop came along? What if George does? I've got to go back. Don't you? Edith! Darling, are you all right?
3: What? Why, John.
2: Edith.
3: What is it?
2: Are you all right?
3: Of course I'm all right. Why shouldn't I be?
2: Why?
3: John Sturgis, how long is it since you've had a wink of sleep?
2: Oh, 2 days, I guess. I don't remember.
3: Oh, no wonder you wake me at 4 a.m. to find out if I'm all right. 2 days without sleep and a man will do a lot of crazy things.
2: It wasn't crazy, Edith.
3: Then why, darling? I'm a grown woman. What can happen to me?
2: Edith, I love you very much. If any harm should come to you...
3: What harm, John? This business of George has made you lose all sense of perspective. George, is that what's worrying you? But George
2: please.
3: Might... But why should he? I can understand a lunatic taking revenge on the doctor who sent him away, but what have I ever done to George?
2: You're reasoning logically. George's difficulty is that he's lost all sense of logic or reason.
3: John, listen to me. Unless you go home this very minute and get some sleep, I'm going to have a chat with Stillman in the morning.
2: Stillman?
3: Look, darling, I love you very much. I've loved you for 3 years now. 3 years during which we've both been trying to control your fears.
2: Yes, Edith.
3: They've been real fears, I grant that. And you've worked hard at keeping them in check. But if you go on the way you're going, you'll undo all we've accomplished.
2: Edith, but what about Stillman?
3: Unless you get a night's sleep and get hold of yourself, I'm going to ask him to take you off his foolish assignment.
2: Perhaps you're right, Edith.
3: Of course I'm right. Now, kiss me goodnight and go home like a good boy.
2: Darling.
3: Oh, John. Now, off to bed, will you?
2: Good night, Edith.

0: What made you come back?
1: Just wanted to see where you live, Peter. What it looked like.
0: What?
1: Good taste. Lots of books and pictures.
0: John.
1: Sit down, Edith. I want to talk with you.
0: Yes. Yes. Would you like me to fix some coffee, John?
1: No. I said sit down.
0: All right.
1: Edith, you never saw George, did you?
0: No. No, I haven't.
2: Now, why do you hate him?
0: Huh?
2: Why do you believe he's a loony before even getting acquainted with him?
1: Huh?
2: Why did you try to come between two brothers?
0: What makes you think that?
2: Two brothers rode each other for a long time, even though a quack called Portman sent one away to the nut house.
0: I'd like to get some cigarettes over on the table, if you don't mind.
2: I do mind. Listen. George got a letter saying John had met a nice girl named Edith. And then no more letters. No more visits.
1: Edith, why'd you take my brother away from me?
0: George.
1: Edith, you shouldn't have done that.
0: Get away from me.
1: You like John. I'm just like John. But you hate me. And you talked John into hating me, too.
0: Please.
1: You talked him into it. John wouldn't have done anything.
0: Oh, that raises.
1: You talked him into it. Like
0: no.
1: This.
0: No, don't.
1: This.
0: Stop!
3: Well, John?
1: Stillman, I let her. I let her send me home. I should have known I was right. It's my own fault.
3: I don't know what to say, John. Dr. Portman, now Edith. I take you off the assignment or let you remain on it? What difference? That seemed so important at one point, but now... Stop it, John, stop it. A man crying, that's something I can't take.
1: You can't take. I'll kill him for this, Stillman. I swear I will. I'll kill him.
3: You have a right to, John.
1: Stillman.
3: Yes?
1: Do something for me.
3: Anything.
1: Get me a permit to carry a gun, fast.
3: You'll certainly need one for protection anyway.
1: No, that's not what I want it for.
3: Never mind. Here, let me call the police. I think I can get it for you in a hurry.
1: Thank you, Stillman.

0: What's on your mind, mister?
1: Is Lieutenant Rogan here?
0: Who wants him?
1: Mr. Stillman of the Times-Herald called about a gun permit, and Lieutenant Rogan suggested that I come on down. My name's Sturgis.
0: Oh, Mr. Sturgis, yes, sir. The lieutenant's waiting for you. Right through that door, sir. You'll find him.
1: Lieutenant Rogan?
2: Yes, Mr. Sturgis. Come right in. Sit down, won't you?
1: Buffett.
2: Mr. Sturgis, you're the brother of George Sturgis, aren't you?
1: Yes, I am.
2: I just thought I'd ask you a question or two about him while you were here. You're quite certain George committed those two murders, aren't you?
1: Yes, quite.
2: You mind stepping into the next room with me, Mr. Sturgis?
1: No.
2: Right in there. There's something in here, Mr. Sturgis, I'd like you to see.
1: Yes, sir. Does this concern my gun permit, or are you still on the subject of
2: now,
1: my
2: right
1: brother?
2: Now, right through here, Mr. Sturgis.
1: Oh. Why is it so cold in here? What is this place?
2: Oh, for our own purposes, Mr. Sturgis, we maintain a kind of private little morgue down here. Our business is never very brisk. Most we keep here is two, maybe three bodies. For special work. Naturally, these drawers are all refrigerated. Mr. Sturgis.
1: Huh?
2: Pull this one out. Here.
1: I don't understand. Why should
2: you... Okay, if you want, I will. Take a good look.

0: That's the interesting thing about this, Mr. Sturgis. Edith, your fiancée, was murdered 3 hours ago. Dr. Portman was murdered...
1: at midnight.
0: Yeah. 8 hours ago.
1: When?
0: And your brother, George Sturgis, has been dead for 24 hours. Also murdered.
1: 24 hours? No, that's impossible.
0: Now, why did you do that, Mr. Sturgis? Why'd you push your brother back into the wall?
1: It disturbs me. Something happened, Mr. Please, Lieutenant, I'm terribly tired. Let me go home. Could I see you tomorrow about all this? I can't think
0: now. We
1: can't
0: wait, Mr. Sturgis. If your brother didn't commit those murders, then who did? Who did?
1: Who?
0: Yeah.
1: But George. Everybody knows George was insane. He had reason to kill. But George did.
0: That's who. George, huh? But George is dead, lying in that refrigerator drawer. And while the murders were being committed, he was dead then, too, lying on a rubbish pile near the river, a half block from your house. That's where my men found him an hour ago. Nah, not George, Mr. Sturgis.
1: Please, please, let me go home, Lieutenant. You don't understand all that's happened. Please, rest. Tomorrow I'll explain it all to you.
0: Tomorrow's too late, Mr. Sturgis. Let me explain it all to you.
1: No, no, no. Look, it must be the way I say it. George did it. George was a maniac. I'm the sane one. Can't you see, Lieutenant?
0: George broke out of the asylum in Ohio.
1: Yes.
0: He made straight for New York. He called you. You told him not to come to your apartment. You agreed to meet him at the river.
1: At the river?
0: You're afraid of him. Not physically afraid, but mentally. Mentally afraid. In your own words, Mr. Sturgis, he disturbed you.
1: At the river?
0: You were frightened of your own mind and what might happen to it with a lunatic twin brother around. So you took this along with you. This fancy letter opener. You kept your appointment with George, all right, but now you had a purpose. There in the dark, beside the river, you lifted this letter opener above your head like this.
1: No, no, don't!
0: Held it there for a moment.
1: No, no, no!
0: Then you plunged it down into George's heart like this.
1: No! No, no, no, no. Not his heart. My heart. It was I who died that night. John Sturgis.
0: Ah. You realize what you're saying, Sturgis? Do you?
1: No.

0: and I'm loony. Oh, John. What happened to us?
1: When it was all over, Mr. Sturgis, yeah. When you thought that you'd finally rid yourself of George forever, a strange thing happened. You became George, and the man in the rubbish pile was John.
0: John.
1: Well, maybe it's easier for you to take it that, Mr. Sturgis. Now that you're George, the crazy one, you can forgive yourself a lot of things, can't you? Like murdering your fiancé and the doctor and your own brother.
0: No! Take me back! John is dead! Take me back, please.
1: That we can do, Mr. Sturgis. Come on. We got a nice, comfortable room for you. A room just like the one your brother broke out of.
2: On the night that John Sturgis was led to his cell in the state asylum for the criminally insane, still screaming that he was dead, of course it was coincidence. But why did the door snap shut just as the clock on the tower struck 12 for...
3: Murder!

0: Remember to be with us again when death stands just outside the door, wearing a strangely familiar face, and the clocks strike 12 for...
1: Murder at Midnight!
0: Barry Kroger was heard as the brothers Sturgis, John and George. With music by Charles Paul, Murder at Midnight was directed by...

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0: Good evening, friends. This is your host, Vienna Sanctum. Welcome through the squeaking door. Well, I hope you've spent a nice, quiet week building up your nervous systems. You're going to need plenty of red corpuscles to digest tonight's gory little dish. Hmm? What's that? Oh, you'd like to have a recipe. To a small quantity of apprehension, add a pinch of dismay, and cook on a slow fire. Adding dread and panic in appropriate quantities, then throw in a dose of terror and a whiff of horror, and make it boil, brother. Make it boil.
1: Mr. Host, not a very appetizing dish. Let me give you my recipe.
0: All right, Mary.
1: Well, take equal parts of warmth, good cheer, and human comfort. Spice with a brisk flavor, and you have Lipton tea. Yes, and serve it only to people who know how to enjoy life. For Lipton's famous brisk flavor makes this tea a grand welcome drink. You see, brisk means that Lipton's tastes tangy and spirited, never flat or insipid. So, friends, I wish you'd try Lipton's. Even if you're not a regular tea drinker, that brisk flavor is something very special. It's the reason why you'll like Lipton's.
0: Well, now, here's a personal question. How would you like to go on a honeymoon? Well, you're going on one whether you like it or not. Because tonight's story is called Till Death Do Us Part. It's an original radio play by Emil Tepperman. And our stars tonight are Ann Shepherd and Larry Haynes. Just look at them. Joe and Nancy Page, married hardly 5 hours, and parked at the side of the road by the bank of the old mill stream, and whispering sweet nothings to each other, living in a fool's paradise.
2: Oh, gee, Nancy, it's wonderful to be married to you.
3: Oh, darling.
2: Gosh, if the other clerks at Scott's department store could see us now.
3: I don't want anybody to see us. I just want to be alone with you, Joe. For the rest of my life.
2: Gosh, baby, I hope you don't mind spending a honeymoon in a tourist cabin instead of a swanky hotel.
3: Sure, I love it this way. The stream rushing past, the moonlight shining on the bridge, and the woods all around. Joe, look, there's another car. They're parking on the bridge.
2: Uh-huh. Well, he's turning his headlights out, too. They think they've got privacy. Guess they can't see us parked here.
3: Joe, look. That couple's getting out of the car.
2: Yeah. We're walking the bridge, I guess.
3: Hmm?
2: Wonder if this is their wedding night, too.
3: Oh, that's a gorgeous couple. Joe?
2: What?
3: A couple. They're acting very strange.
2: They're having an argument.
3: Joe! Look, look what he just took out of his pocket.
2: Holy mackerel. A gun.
3: He's pointing the gun at her. Joe! He shot her in the face.
2: Holy mackerel. It can't be. It must be a gag of some kind.
3: But you saw the flashes when he fired the gun. And see how still she lies. Her body crumbled at his feet.
2: Yeah. He's picking her up. I bet he's going to throw her in the... Nancy, you pushed my hand down on a horn. He sees us.
3: He's coming across the bridge.
2: Heading for us.
3: What?
2: He knows we witnessed a murder. He's got to kill us, too.
3: Well, quick, start the car.
2: Stay here before I can turn the car around.
3: Then what'll we do?
2: Oh, we'll duck into the woods. Come on. Quick. Let's run.
3: My high heels, I can't run
2: fast.
3: You've
2: got to. Here, through these bushes. Get behind this tree.
3: He's getting out of his car. Joe, he has the gun. He means to kill us.
2: He's coming straight for this tree. He knows we're here. Nancy, we've got to run for our lives. Here, take my hand. Come on.
3: Shooting at us?
2: Run, Nancy. Faster. Faster.
3: Joe, I'm tired. I can't go much farther.
2: We can't stop. He's close behind us.
3: They're gaining on us.
2: No. Nobody's still after us.
3: Oh, let's stop and rest.
2: No, no. Not yet. I saw headlights up ahead. Maybe there's a road. We can only make it.
3: Joe, I'm through. I can't go anymore.
2: Nancy, look. Through the trees. The road. Come on, one last sprint. the road. Let's stop.
4: Well, I never thought we'd make it. Is he still after us? Coming through the woods?
2: I don't know. We'll stop the first car that comes along. Oh, now take it easy, baby.
4: I was just thinking of that poor girl lying dead on the bridge.
2: Our wedding night, too. Here comes the car. I'll stop it.
4: It isn't stopping.
2: He went right by.
4: Joe.
2: What?
4: I think I hear something behind us in the woods.
2: Oh, it's only the wind and the trees.
4: Suppose he should suddenly stop. Step out of these woods with his gun.
2: Maybe he gave up. Maybe he went back to take care of that body.
4: Our car's there. With our marriage license in the glove compartment and the receipt Mrs. Swenson gave us for the cabin.
2: Yeah. He'll know all about us. Who we are, where to find us.
4: And we don't know a thing about him except his face. Face of a murderer.
2: Come on, Nancy. I think we better start walking. We've got to get to the cabin and phone the police.

0: How much further, Joe?
1: Just around the bend.
0: Oh, I'd like to lie down and sleep right here on the road.
1: Fine way to spend a wedding night.
0: Darling, look.
1: Hmm?
0: We're there. Swenson's cabin.
1: Uh-huh.
0: See, they're all dark. Everybody's asleep.
1: Well, wake up Mrs. Swenson. Use the phone.
0: Joe.
1: What's the matter?
0: Look in front of our cabin.
1: What? Hey. That's our car.
0: The murderer must have come here by another road to wait for us.
1: I don't see anybody around.
0: Maybe he's in the car.
1: Wait here. I'll go and see.
0: No, no, Joe, you're kidding.
1: No, don't worry. We both saw his face. He's got to kill us both. Don't you see, baby, if I go over there alone, he won't show up till he knows where you are.
0: But, Joe,
1: now, take it easy, will you? You stay back here in the shadows. It'll be all right. It's okay, Nancy. Car's empty.
0: Maybe he's hiding somewhere close by.
1: No, no, he must have skipped out.
0: Why did he bring our car back?
1: Well, he wanted to get away from the bridge. Don't you see, he must have dumped that girl's body in the river, and then he took our car away. No trace.
0: Joe, I'm scared. Maybe he's hiding inside the cabin waiting for us.
1: No, he'd be a sap. One shot would wake up all the people in the other cabins, Mrs. Swenson, too. You know, he'd never get away with it. Come on, we're going in our cabin to get cleaned up, then we'll use the phone. Switch is right here. There. See? Is nobody hiding? Holy mackerel.
0: What is it?
1: Oh. Over there. On the bed.
0: What?
1: It's a girl's body. With her face shot away. Just like we saw her on the bridge.

0: Well, imagine coming back to your cabin on your wedding night and finding a corpse on your bed. A beautiful corpse who'd had her face lifted without going to a beauty parlor. Don't worry, before the night's over, the murderer may have his face lifted, too, by a rope around his neck.
1: Oh, I'm terribly sorry for those two young people.
0: Oh, Mary, you're always feeling sorry for our characters. Why don't you sing a different tune?
1: Would you really like me to? Because I do know a different tune. I mean that new Lipton tea jingle. Like lots of folks, I've been hearing it on the radio this week, and, well, I'd kind of like to sing it myself. So, won't you help me out there on the organ, please? Sing a song of Lipton's, Lipton T-E-A. Always

0: Lipton tea.
1: Very, very good, Mary. Why, that's the first time I've felt like tapping my foot since I turned up my toes.
0: Well, folks, I don't sing too well, but you'll admit that the song has a real catchy tune. And you know, I like the part that goes, always brisk in flavor, B-R-I-S-K. But goodness, most of us have known for a long time that Lipton's has a brisk flavor. So, folks, listen for the song on your radio and see if you can't sing it better than I do.
1: And now let's get back to that cabin. See how Joe and Nancy are getting along with their uninvited visitor, the corpse in their cabin. Yes, it's one of those times when two's company and three's a shroud. I wonder what they're going to do with her, don't you?
2: Now, listen, Nancy, we have to take this over. We're in a jam. For the love of Pete, Nancy, this is no time to faint.
3: Oh, darling, it's awful. Her face shot away. Oh,
2: don't look at her. Here, sit down.
3: Joe, what'll we do?
2: I don't know. I have to think. Oh, on our wedding night, to have a thing like this happen.
3: Why did he leave her here?
2: To put us in a spot. The cops will never believe our story now. They'll think we killed her.
3: We? But, Joe, we never saw her before in our lives.
2: Nancy, we've got to get rid of her.
3: What?
2: Sure, we've got to take her back. Back to the bridge and dump her right back on the murderer.
3: Oh, no, no.
2: It's the only thing we can do. Suppose the cops come here and find her. They'll grill us for hours. They'll hold us for the inquest. It might take a week, 2 weeks. A fine way to spend a honeymoon in jail.
3: Oh, I never thought of that.
2: Sure, we've got to do it. We've got to take her back.
3: But that means we have to lift her up and carry her.
2: I'll carry her, baby. But you'll have to help.
3: Oh, Joe, I couldn't.
2: You've got to, honey.
3: What must I do?
2: Now, look. You go out and get the back door of the car open, and I'll bring her out.
3: Joe. Joe, they'll find us here with the body.
2: Quick, throw the blanket over. I'll see who it is.
3: No, I can't go near her.
2: Do as I say, quick.
3: I'll try. Give me a minute.
2: Who is it?
4: It's I, Mrs. Swenson.
2: It's Mrs. Swenson. Have you got her covered up?
3: The blanket, it's too short.
2: Just a minute, Mrs. Swenson. Her feet are sticking out. Get those clothes out of the valise. Throw them on top of her.
3: That's the best I can do.
2: All right, sit on a bed in front of her feet.
4: Please, hurry, Mr.
2: Perry. Coming, Mrs. Swenson. Everything okay, Nancy?
3: Yes, but I feel faint.
2: Oh, bite your lip. Do anything, but don't faint now. Good evening, Mrs. Swenson.
4: Good evening, Mr. Page. I hope I'm not intruding. I saw your light, so I knew you weren't asleep yet.
2: We were just going to sleep. Weren't we, Nancy?
4: Yes. I should have thought you'd be asleep long ago. See, I brought you a jug of my own homemade apple cider. I'll put it right here, and some glasses, too.
2: Oh, thank you, Mrs. Swift.
3: That's awfully nice of you.
4: Oh, yes. Not at all. It's so nice to have a honeymoon couple. I wanted to do it earlier, but my heart was bothering me. I have a bad heart, you know.
2: Oh, I'm terribly sorry to hear that, Mrs. Swenson. Well, thank you. Thank you for everything.
4: Well, aren't you going to try my cider? I thought you'd like to drink a toast.
2: Well, we're not very thirsty right now, Mrs. Swenson. Are we? Are we, Nancy?
3: No.
4: Oh, no. Of course not. Now I'll run right along and leave you both strictly alone.
2: Yes. Well, good night, Mrs. Swenson, and thanks again.
3: Good night, Mrs. Swenson.
4: Oh, you poor dear. You look all tuckered out sitting there on the bed. I bet you don't even know how to make up a bed. Here, I'll make it up for you.
2: Oh, no, no.
4: Well, it's the least I can do. Now you just sit over here on the chair.
3: No, please don't. Oh, why?
2: Well, she means, please don't bother.
4: Well, it's no bother at all. Oh, now look at all those clothes all thrown around.
3: Oh! What's this?
2: We can explain everything, Mrs. Swenson.
4: Shot! She's been shot in the face.
3: Murder.
5: No, please, oh, Mrs. Swenson, it's not what you
3: murdered.
5: Think.
3: Murdered.
2: No.
3: You're no honeymoon.
2: No.
3: You're murdered.
2: No, we...
3: Please.
2: Stop that.
3: Let me go.
2: Shut up.
3: Let me go.
2: Stop that.
5: Joe, the clouds are fluttering her. Joe, your hands.
2: I'm just trying to stop her yelling. Please, Mrs. Swenson. Stop.
3: Joe, what happened?
2: I don't know. She just went limping. Slid down on the floor. Mrs. Swenson. Mrs. Swenson, are you all right? Mrs.
3: Joe. What is it?
2: She's dead.
3: Joe. You killed her. You smothered her to death.
2: I'm a murderer. Me, Joe Page, a killer. We started out on a honeymoon, and now I'm a murderer. I'm a murderer. Isn't that a laugh?
3: Joe!
2: Kind of dizzy for a second.
3: Joe, please. Please, darling. You look like a ghost. You're trembling.
2: Nancy, what are we going to do?
3: Are you sure she's dead?
2: Yeah. Look at her face. Sure she's dead. And that one on the bed. We're in a jam, Nancy. In a jam.
3: Darling, I wish I were dead, too.
2: They'll hold us for murder, Nancy.
3: But it was an accident. You didn't mean to kill Mrs. Swenson.
2: Yeah, but how will we ever prove we didn't kill the other one, too? We'll never be able to find that guy with the black road, so the cops will pin the rap on us.
3: Don't take me out of here. I can't stand it. Her on the bed, Mrs. Swenson on the floor. Let's go way far away.
2: You mean run away?
3: Yes. Anything, but let's not stay here. I won't go to jail. I won't. Take me away.
2: Yeah, sure. Sure, we'll get out. We'll keep going. Nobody knows our names. They can't trace us.
3: No.
2: Come on. Get the clothes packed.
3: Joe, I can't close this valise.
2: I'll close it. You get the other one packed. And don't forget anything. Look under the bed.
3: Yeah.
2: Be sure we don't leave a single thing behind.
3: No, we mustn't leave anything behind. Everything's packed, Joe. Hurry now. Hurry.
2: Yeah, all right. I'll take the bags. You put the lights on.
3: Yeah.
2: And snap the catch. We'll lock the door. Hey.
3: What? What's wrong?
2: I just thought. Our fingerprints. All over the place.
3: What do we do?
2: We have to wipe them off. Off everything. Grab a towel. We'll wipe everything in sight.
3: Wiped everything, Joy, I think.
2: The bedstead?
3: Yeah.
2: The bathroom? The faucet?
3: Yeah.
2: Yeah. The doorknobs? Dressers?
3: Yeah.
2: And the water pitcher?
3: Yes.
2: Well, I guess that's all. Let's go.
3: Joe! Huh? Cider jug. We didn't wipe the cider jug.
2: Well, we didn't touch
3: it. I'll wipe it anyway.
2: Okay. Snap it up, will you?
3: Okay.
2: All right. Come on. Oh, I'll feel better in the car out on the road.
3: Got anything?
2: I don't know. I can't think. I'm numb all over.
3: Oh, my darling.
2: Holy mackerel, Nancy. I'm a murderer. A killer running away. Oh, we shouldn't have done it. We shouldn't have run away.
3: Joe, it's not as if you killed her on purpose. It was an accident.
2: Nancy, do you realize you're married to a murderer?
3: No. No, it wasn't murder.
2: It was so easy. So easy to kill. I never thought it could be so easy. All I did was to hold my hand over her face.
3: Joe, please.
2: What time is it?
3: It's almost 2:00. We've been driving for an hour.
2: Got a cigarette?
3: Yeah.
2: I think there are some in the glove compartment.
3: Yeah, I'll get them. Joe.
2: What?
3: Our marriage life. It's gone.
2: What? You sure?
3: It's gone, Joe. It was right here.
2: The murderer. He took it.
3: Why? Why would he take our marriage license?
2: I don't know. I can't think straight anymore.
3: Joe, he knows our names. He knows everything about us. Darling, there's no use running away. He knows who we are. We'll always be at his mercy.
2: Oh, I feel all in. I can't drive anymore. I've got to rest and think.
3: Pull up at the side of the road. Look, see? Up ahead, a gas station closed for the night. We'll park there.
2: Oh, I wish I could sleep. I wish I could sleep for 100 years.
3: My poor Joe. Here, put your head on my shoulder.
2: First night of our honeymoon. And maybe the last.

0: Joe. Mm-hmm. Joe, it's 6 o'clock.
1: Oh. Hey, it's daylight.
0: Yeah.
1: Gosh, I slept all through the night.
0: I guess I fell asleep, too. Oh, it's chilly.
1: Yeah. We should have closed the windows. Gee, honey, you look pretty with your hair messed up. Gosh, your hands are cold. Here, let me warm them.
0: This is our first morning together.
1: Yeah. Yeah. First morning together. But this isn't the way I used to dream about it. Oh, baby, how'd we ever get in a mess like this? We're back where we were last night, in the same jam. Nothing's changed. Those two corpses are still in the cabin. What'll we do?
0: Darling, let's not think about it for a while yet. Let's go find a place for breakfast. Our first breakfast together. After that, we'll go back to thinking about it. But at least let's have those few minutes of a sort of day of execution.
1: Yeah. Yeah, baby, okay.
0: Look, there's a place. A diner.
1: Yeah, but I haven't got much appetite.
0: What we both need is something hot.
1: You think there's an alarm out for us yet?
0: Darling, let's not think about it.
1: No other customers inside this place.
2: Good morning. You've been traveling all night?
1: Yeah, all night. Some scrambled eggs, please.
2: Right. That'll take a few minutes.
0: That's all right. We'll wait.
2: Well, I'll turn the radio up for you.
3: Your friendly neighborhood station with the early morning local news. During the night, death came to Mrs. Hannah Swenson, whose tourist cabins are located on the Bay Park Highway. Mrs. Swenson's body was discovered by Oscar Jansen, the handyman, who was awakened by the sound of a car driving away from one of the cabins. Investigating, he found Mrs. Swenson lying on the floor of cabin 3. Dr. Macklin, who was summoned immediately, announced that Mrs. Swenson had died of a heart attack. He had been treating her for a severe heart ailment.
1: A heart attack, and I didn't kill her.
0: He didn't say anything about the other body.
1: Shh, quiet.
3: The state police are anxious to contact a couple who occupied the cabin and who apparently left during the night. They are traveling in a blue four-door sedan, license number 8N1637. Their names are not known as yet, but if they should hear this broadcast, they are requested to call at the state police barracks.
1: Let's get out of here, Nancy.
3: State police are
2: Say, what about your aunt?
1: Can't wait. We're in a hurry. Come on, Nancy.
0: What does it mean? Why didn't he mention the other body?
1: It's a trap, honey. Get it? They're keeping mum about the girl's body.
0: No, Joe, I don't think so.
1: Well, what else could it be? We left two bodies there, didn't we?
0: Darling, stop the car, please. Maybe the real murderer was waiting close by all the time. Maybe after we left, he went in and took the girl's body away again.
1: I don't like it. I want to get away from here, far away.
0: Joe, wait. Look, darling, don't you realize you're not a murderer? You didn't kill Mrs. Swenson. It was a heart attack.
1: That's what they say. I say it's a trap. Let's get moving. Come on.
0: No, it's too late. Look.
1: State troopers.
0: Yeah, he's coming right over here.
1: Sure, he's got this license number. Well, baby, I guess our honeymoon's over.
4: You, Mr. and Mrs. Joseph Page?
1: Yeah.
4: You're Joe Page?
1: Yeah, that's right.
4: You, lady, you're Nancy Page?
0: Yes.
4: Well, then, this belongs to you.
0: What? What is it?
4: Take it.
0: Marriage license.
1: What? Where'd you get it?
4: One of our men happened to be cruising down by the old mill stream last night. Saw a fella get out of a roadster on the bridge carrying a girl's body. Fella dumped the girl over the rail, and our man went after him. They had a gunfight, and the fella got a slug through the heart. When we went through his car, we found this. On the back of it, you notice he wrote your license number.
0: Then you got the murderer?
4: Sure did. But we didn't recover the body of the girl. It was carried downstream. May take several days to find it.
1: Then we're not wanted for anything?
4: Well, your other folks were in Mrs. Swenson's cabin last night. We figure you left in a hurry. Kind of embarrassing to have a thing like that happen on your honeymoon, huh? Can't blame you.
0: Oh, we're free to go on our honeymoon?
4: Just come down to the barracks and sign a statement, and then you can be on your way.
1: Would you mind, officer? Just a few minutes. We want to go back in the diner for our honeymoon breakfast.
5: Say, what's going on here? Two measly murders. And a happy ending. I was hoping Joe and Nancy would end up in a cell with a warden asking them what they wanted for their last meal. What do I get instead? A wedding breakfast. Ah, the crowd down at the morgue are going to laugh at me for this. It won't be their last laugh either. No, they had that already. Yes, I have a feeling that somebody's been tampering with tonight's story. Was it you, Mary Bennett?
6: What? Why, that's plain silly. How can you suspect me of changing the story?
5: Yes, I guess not. Otherwise, when our little couple was so scared, they would have tried whistling in the dark.
6: Whistling?
5: Yes, whistling that new Lipton tea jingle. Mary?
6: Well, let me tell you that lots of people will be whistling and singing that Lipton jingle, and real soon, too, because it's got the kind of tune that everybody likes, just the way they like Lipton tea. So keep your ears open for that Lipton jingle, won't you? And remember, you just don't know how good tea can be till you know how good Lipton's is. So sing a song of Lipton's and buy Lipton tea.
5: And now a parting word of advice, friends. Our solution for eliminating crime. The perfect way to prevent any murderer from committing murder is to commit the murderer before he commits the murder. Oh, by the way, this month's Inner Sanctum mystery novel is The Whistling Leg by Roman McDougall. Yes, and next week's Inner Sanctum story, directed by Hyman Brown and brought to you by Lipton Tea and Lipton Soup. Next week's story is so scary it's going to freeze the airwaves. It's about a man who's dead, but he doesn't know it. And you know, there's only one man who can get away with that. His name? Why, of course, it's Boris Karloff. That's right. Boris Karloff will appear on Inner Sanctum next Tuesday night. So, if you're planning to drop dead, wait till Tuesday.

0: Folks, here's a grand dish to serve on these chilly October days. Lipton's noodle soup. 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And yet it takes no time to prepare. 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It costs less and makes lots more than canned soups. So, folks, don't forget to start your dinner with Lipton's noodle soup. And don't forget to tune in next Tuesday night for another Inner Sanctum Mystery.
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sleep no more. 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In the shadows, there may be moving things. Tonight, it may be, you will sleep.

0: Good evening. This is Ben Grauer introducing tonight's tale of terror, told by Nelson Armstead on the National Broadcasting Company's presentation of Sleep No More. The story of terror can be as simple as a sheeted ghost rattling chains. It can be a complex and hidden world of horror, lurking in such unholy dimensions as only the dead and the moonstruck can glimpse. Or it can be those terrible, fathomless shadows which lie buried deep in the primitive mind of civilized man. And for this evening, well, Nelson Armstead, tell us about this evening's story.
1: Thank you, Ben. The first of our two tonight is a detective story with an unusual twist. It's about a man who solves a crime the hard way. The story by Rupert Croft Cook is entitled Banquo's Chair.

Sir William Brent was a man whom I respected for the wholeheartedness with which for 30 years he had applied himself to the one form of research in which he was interested. He had risen to the head of the English Criminal Investigation Department, and I think had enjoyed doing so. In his quiet, pipe-smoking way, he had considered the innumerable problems which his work had presented to him, and although with no very spectacular performances, he had succeeded in a vast proportion of the cases on which he worked. One quality in his methods was not mentioned in the eulogies with which the press celebrated his retirement from office, although during my 10 years' association with him, I commented on it frequently. It was a sort of glinting mercilessness, a cruel, steely determination to outwit his culprits. I suppose that anyone in his position would tend to become callous, but toward the end, it was plain to me that he regarded human nature as an abstract quantity, much as a scientist might regard a strange gas which it was his business to analyze. The motives of people, their arbitrary behavior in peculiar circumstances, their weaknesses, only appealed to Brent as part of the intensely interesting game of detection. Well, after he retired, I wondered what he would find to fill the place of all that had occupied him so long. I wasn't kept long in doubt, however. Within a short time of his leaving Scotland Yard, I received an invitation which could only mean that his former activities were not forgotten. He wrote, "Will you come and dine with me at Turret House, Sydenham, on Thursday? Robert Stone will be there and a third guest, and I can promise you an unforgettable evening." Well, naturally, I had no intention of missing such an intriguing invitation, and I wrote my acceptance immediately. And flippantly, I added the postscript, "Shall I come armed?" The answer came by telegram and consisted of one word, "Yes." Well, on the appointed day, I reached Turret House in spite of a gusty November storm. I found it to be

0: one of those red brick somber mansions built here with ample gardens in the more spacious time of the late queen. It stood back from the road behind tossed and dripping pine trees in the dejection of a district which had known better days. I didn't like the house. The door was opened by Lane, the manservant whom I recognized from Sir William's more cheerful home in the West End. He took my coat, and I stepped into the hall. And then, to my surprise, I was shown straight into the dining room. Brent rose at once and greeted me over the corner of a large mahogany table laid for dinner. And he said,
1: You will excuse this. As a matter of fact, it's the only room we use.
0: And I said, Oh, well, then you don't live here?
1: No, no. But you shall hear everything in a moment when Stone turns up. Meanwhile, a martini.
0: Well, we hadn't long to wait for Robert Stone, that humorous, wiry little writer who had traveled almost everywhere and was reputed to have fought a duel with a German ex-prince in the laboratory of the Café Royal. And as soon as he entered, he said,
2: What the devil do you mean, Brent, by dragging me out to this red mausoleum?
1: My dear chap, I promised you something of an evening. Now, if you can't trust me, you can go straight home.
0: Oh, by no means. I want some dinner anyhow.
2: But what a cowhouse of a room.
1: Now, just sit down there, Stone, and listen. We haven't very much time before the arrival of our third guest. Now, perhaps you may remember a murder which took place in this suburb some time ago. It was called the Sydenham murder and caused considerable comment at the time because there was no arrest.
2: But it was perfectly obvious. I knew from the first who did it, the nephew.
1: Yes, the police knew it too.
2: Well, then why the devil?
1: Exactly. It was a common question. Unfortunately, the nephew had an absolute and unimpeachable alibi. To have arrested him would have meant merely a waste of time and money and a release in the end. And besides, a man discharged can never be arrested on the same murder charge. Well, anyway, I persuaded the people of the Yard to leave the matter to me and give me all the time I wanted. Well, tonight, gentlemen, you are to see the last act in, may I be permitted to say, the drama. You see, it was in this house that the murder took place on November 17th last year. That is, a year ago today. Old Miss Ferguson, whose habits were as eccentric as any old lady's might be expected to be when she inhabits a house like this in solitude, gave her one maid the customary evening out and sat down alone to dinner in this room. On that night, when her servant returned, she found her mistress strangled. Now, there seemed no doubt at first of the nephew's guilt. He was the old lady's sole heir. He was heavily in debt. He had a latchkey to the house. He'd even been heard to threaten her on previous occasions. But when he was questioned, the result was a perfect alibi. It was one of those rare cases in which the police know their man, but they are powerless. Well, after my retirement, I had every opportunity to think over the case, and at last I thought I saw a means by which, with infinite patience and devotion of time to the matter, I might bring the fellow to book. Well, now, luck has favored me. For instance, Bedford, the nephew, decided to let this house furnished soon after the event. It was in taking it that I got to know him, and it was to my interest that the acquaintance should be fostered into a friendship. Now, he is a vain man, and he could see nothing incongruous in my desire for his company. But it was another quality of his which led me to the plan that I have adopted, his superstition. It's a fault shared, almost without exception, by all criminals. Well, tonight is the anniversary of the murder. And tonight, Mr. John Bedford will dine with us. Yes. I have enlisted the aid of Miss May Decklethorpe, undoubtedly our best tragic actress. Now, during dinner, she will enter the room in the precise likeness of the murdered woman. We, of course, shall remain outwardly unconscious of her. Only Bedford will be aware of her presence. In this way, I hope to wring some sort of a confession from the man. Yes, you remember Macbeth and the ghost of Banquo.
2: Yes, but Sir William, do you really imagine that he will come here on this night in these circumstances?
1: Well, most certainly, Robert. He has already dined with me 4 or 5 times, and tonight there is a special inducement. He is to meet you, Robert Stone. His vanity is touched by the opportunity. Now, one or two other points I must explain before he arrives. I have a number of police in the house, though somehow I don't anticipate violence. And during dinner, the electric lights will be switched off at the main, and the candles will be lit. We must have the correct atmosphere. Do you understand?
0: Well, even before we had time to agree that we did, Lane announced Mr. John Bedford. A man in his late 30s hurried into the room, a tallish man, prematurely bald, with a weak droop to the corners of his mouth, and yet a curiously hard look in his eyes. A face which at first sight seemed precise appeared on scrutiny to be vicious. We sat down almost at once to dinner, hurrying over the introductions to do so. And when the soup had been served, Sir William turned to Bedford and he said,
2: How is the weather now?
0: It's a beastly night. But really, Sir William, you must allow me to congratulate you on your cook. This soup is a masterpiece.
2: Ah, yes. And thereby hangs a tale. Yes, my old cook had been with me 20 years, but she absolutely refused to stay in this house. She said it was haunted. Oh, Stone, this sort of thing amuses you. I should like you to see the silly old body giving me notice because she had seen the figure of an elderly lady with a scar on her neck walking about the passages. But it did no harm in a way. My new cook is an artist. Why, Mr. Bedford, my dear chap, you don't look well. I expect you're a bit fagged out. Well, it's a rotten journey down here. No, not a bit. Only, if you'll forgive me for saying so, I find this room confoundedly hot. I am so sorry. I hadn't noticed it at all. Lane, open the window, will you?
0: As Lane, the butler, threw open the window, the noise of the rain and wind was plainly audible outside, and Stone spoke up.
2: Isn't our climate vile? Really, I don't know why we stay in England for the winter. This time last year I was on the Riviera.
0: And I was in the United States, I added, feeling that I must add something to the conversation. And Sir William was thoughtful. He said,
2: Now, let me see. November 17th. Yes, now this time last year I was in London, following the news, watching the course of events. Lane, give Mr. Bedford some more wine.
0: Well, the situation, even for me, was becoming intolerable. Bedford was mopping his brow, and there was a flicker, and our guest was shut out from our sight.
2: Lane!
0: Said Sir William sharply.
2: What on earth is wrong with the light? I'll find out, sir.
0: And the butler hurried out. For a moment, we were left in complete darkness, during which I think most of us drank. And then Lane appeared with candles, and he said,
2: The electric light is out of order, sir, and none of us understands it.
0: Well, suddenly, as he spoke, I became aware of another figure in the room. Behind Sir William's chair was the image of an old lady with great suffering apparent in her forlorn face. Now, I had seen Mae Dacklethorpe in some of her greatest successes, but this makeup, I thought, was a masterpiece. It gave one the impression of lurid unreality. Why, I scarcely dared look at the man opposite me to see what impression the figure had made in his already distraught mind, but apparently he hadn't seen it. I turned to the food of my plate, and as I did so, I heard a low cry from Bedford. Sir William smiled, and he said,
2: Why, what's the matter, my dear chap?
3: Nothing. No, nothing. I wish we could have some light, Sir William. Half-darkness invariably gets on my nerves.
2: I can't say how sorry I am that this should have happened, but no doubt Lane won't be long in setting the lights right. Meanwhile, another glass of champagne.
3: Thanks, sir. Yeah, thanks.
0: He drank hurriedly, and then, setting down his glass with a crash, he burst out,
2: Don't any of you say anything! You must!
1: My dear Bedford, you're unwell. Sit down. Is there anything I can do for you?
0: It was painful to watch the effort Bedford took to get a grip on himself.
2: I'm well enough, thanks.
0: And I saw that his eyes were half closed and he was trying to rivet them on his plate. The strain was affecting us all. Conversation had dropped entirely, and then, very slowly, the woman, whom we couldn't watch, except secretly, began to move toward him. That was too much. He became pitiably hysterical. He tried to rise from his seat and he shouted,
2: Let me by! Out of my way! I'll do it again! I'll do it again! Let me get by! I'll murder you again, you witch! I did it once, and I'll do it again if you don't get out of my way!
0: It was over. Two police officials were in the room at once, and Sir William said,
2: I think you can arrest that man. You've heard his confession.
0: Bedford had sunk limply into his chair and was sobbing dementedly. The police almost lifted him from it as they handcuffed him, but he said nothing more as they led him from the room. I don't think he yet realized what had happened. And Stone was the first to break the silence. He said,
3: Satisfied?
2: Oh, quite. It's been a long job. It has ended as I knew it would. I'm most grateful to both of you. Now, we'll continue our interrupted dinner.
0: Well, I thought it was a pretty grim affair. Your third-degree methods repel me, Sir William, but I suppose you know your job. Certainly Mae Dacklethorpe did. Her acting was superb, and her makeup was incredibly good.
2: Yes.
1: Yes, we must congratulate her. I wonder where she's gone. Upstairs, perhaps. I had a room arranged for her. Lane.
3: Sir?
1: Just see where Miss Tacklethorpe is.
4: Yes, sir.
1: Thank you. And Lane left the room. He returned almost immediately.
3: I've questioned the police at the door, sir, but they know only of the arrival of Mr. Stone and your friend. No lady has entered the house, but this telegram arrived for you, sir.
1: Brent tore open the envelope, and after a pause, he said, "Good Lord. Listen to this. Extremely sorry. Severe influenza, quite unable to leave bed." And it's signed, May Decklethorpe.

0: So much for Banquo's Chair by Rupert Croft Cook. Now, Mr. Olmsted, what's the second story on tonight's agenda?
1: The second story, Ben, is quite different. It was written by one of the all-time greats in the field of the short story, Guy de Maupassant. This is the story of a man whose moral fiber wasn't strong enough to sustain him in a crisis, and it's called The Coward.

In society, he was called Handsome Signoles. His name was Vicomte Gontran Joseph de Signoles. An orphan and possessed of an ample fortune, he cut quite a dash, as they say. He had an attractive appearance and manner, could talk well, had a certain inborn elegance, an air of pride and nobility, a good mustache, and a tender eye that always finds favor with women. He was in great demand at receptions, waltzed to perfection, and was regarded by his own sex with that smiling hostility accorded the popular society man. He had been suspected of more than one love affair calculated to enhance the reputation of a bachelor. He lived a happy, peaceful life, a life of physical and mental well-being. He had won considerable fame as a swordsman and still more as a marksman, and had often said, "When the time comes for me to fight a duel, I shall choose pistols. With such a weapon, I'm sure to kill my man." Well, one evening, having accompanied two women friends with their husbands to the theater, he invited them to take some ice cream at Tortoni's after the performance. They'd been seated a few minutes in the restaurant when Signoles noticed that a man was staring persistently at one of the ladies. She seemed annoyed and lowered her eyes. The Vicomte abruptly left his seat. He couldn't allow this insolent fellow to spoil an ice for a guest of his. It was for him to take cognizance of the offense, since it was through him that his friends had come to the restaurant. He went across to the man and he said, "Sir, you are staring at these ladies in a manner I can't permit. I must ask you to stop." And the other replied, "Let me alone, will you?" "Take care, sir. You will force me to extreme measures." The man replied with a single word, a foul word which could be heard from one end of the restaurant to the other and which startled everyone there. There was a dead silence. Then suddenly a sharp, crisp sound. The Vicomte had slapped his adversary's face. Everybody rose to interfere. Cards were exchanged.

When the Vicomte reached home, he walked rapidly up and down his room for some minutes. He was in a state of too great agitation to think connectedly. One idea alone possessed him, a duel. But this idea aroused in him as yet no emotion of any kind. He had done what he was bound to do. He'd proved himself to be what he ought to be. He would be talked about, approved, congratulated. He repeated aloud, speaking as one does when under the stress of great mental disturbance, "What a brute of a man." And then he sat down and began to reflect. He would have to find seconds as soon as the morning came. Now, whom should he choose? He thought of the most influential and best-known men of his acquaintance, and his choice fell at last upon the Marquis de la Tourvoix and Colonel Bourdin, a nobleman and a soldier. That would be just the thing. Their names would carry weight in the newspapers. He was thirsty and drank 3 glasses of water, one after the other. Then he walked up and down again. Now, if he showed himself brave, determined, prepared to face a duel in deadly earnest, his adversary would probably draw back and proffer excuses. He picked up the card he had taken from his pocket and thrown on the table. He read it again, as he had already read it, first at a glance in the restaurant, and afterwards on the way home in the light of every gas lamp. Georges Lamille, 51 Rue Moncy. That was all. And the Vicomte once more repeated aloud, "What a brute." So he would have to fight. Should he choose swords or pistols? For he considered himself as the insulted party. With the sword, he would risk less. But with the pistol, there was some chance of his adversary backing out. A duel with swords is rarely fatal, since mutual prudence prevents the combatants from fighting close enough to each other for a point to enter very deeply. With pistols, he would seriously risk his life. But on the other hand, he might come out of the affair with flying colors and without a duel after all. And he said, "I must be firm. The fellow will be afraid." The sound of his own voice startled him, and he looked nervously around the room. He felt unstrung. He drank another glass of water and then began undressing, preparatory to going to bed. As soon as he was in bed, he blew out the light and shut his eyes, reflecting, "I have all day tomorrow for setting my affairs in order. I must sleep now in order to be calm when the time comes." But he couldn't sleep. He was thirsty again, and he rose to drink. And then a qualm seized him. Can it be possible that I'm afraid? Well, no, indeed he couldn't be afraid, since he was resolved to proceed to the last extremity, since he was irrevocably determined to fight without flinching. And yet he was so perturbed in mind and body that he asked himself, is it possible to be afraid in spite of oneself? And this doubt, this fearful question, took possession of him. If an irresistible power, stronger than his own will, were to quell his courage, what would happen? He would certainly go to the appointed place. His will would force him that far. But supposing when there, he were to tremble or faint. And he thought of his social standing, his reputation, his name. Suddenly, he could see himself distinctly lying on his back on the couch he had just left. He had the hollow face and limp hands of death. He made a fire. His hands quivered nervously as they touched the various objects. His head grew dizzy, his thoughts confused, disjointed, painful. A numbness seized his spirit as if he'd been drinking. And all the time he kept on saying, "What shall I do? What will become of me?" His whole body trembled spasmodically. He rose and, going to the window, drew back the curtains. The day, a summer day, was breaking. Oh, what a fool he was to let himself succumb to fear before anything was decided, before his seconds had interviewed those of Georges Lamille, before he even knew whether he would have to fight or not. He bathed and dressed and left the house with a firm step. He repeated as he went, "I must be firm, very firm. I must show that I am not afraid."

0: His seconds, the Marquis and the Colonel, placed themselves at his disposal, and having shaken him warmly by the hand, began to discuss details. The Colonel took charge.
1: You want a serious duel?
0: Yes, it's quite serious.
1: You insist on pistols?
0: Yes.
1: Do you leave all the other arrangements in our hands?
0: 20 paces at a given signal, the arm to be raised and not lowered, the shots to be exchanged until one or the other is seriously wounded.
1: Excellent conditions. You are a good shot. All the chances are in your favor.
0: And they parted. The Vicomte returned home to wait for them. His agitation, only temporarily allayed, now increased momentarily. He felt in arms, legs, and chest a sort of trembling, a continuous vibration. He could not stay still, either sitting or standing. His mouth was parched, and he made every now and then a clicking movement of the tongue as if to detach it from his palate. He attempted to take lunch, but he couldn't eat. Then it occurred to him to seek courage and drink, and he sent for a decanter of rum, of which he swallowed, one after another, 6 small glasses. A burning warmth was followed by a deadening of the mental faculties. But at the end of an hour, he had emptied the decanter, and his agitation was worse than ever. A mad longing possessed him to throw himself on the ground, to bite, to scream. A ring at the bell so unnerved him that he hadn't the strength to rise to receive his seconds. He dared not even speak to them, wish them good day, or utter a single word, lest his changed voice should betray him. The colonel said to him,
1: "My dear fellow, all is arranged as you wish. Your adversary claimed at first the privileges of the offended party, but he yielded almost at once and accepted your conditions. His seconds are 2 military men."
0: Thank you.
1: You're all right? You're quite calm?
0: Perfectly calm. Thank you. The 2 men withdrew. When he was once more alone, he felt as though he should go mad. His servant, having lighted the lamps, he sat down at his table to write some letters. And when he had traced at the top of a sheet of paper the words, "This is my last will and testament," he started from his seat, feeling himself incapable of connected thought, of decision in regard to anything. So, he was going to fight. He could no longer avoid it. Then what possessed him? He wished to fight. He was fully determined to fight. And yet, in spite of all his mental effort, in spite of the exertion of all his willpower, he felt that he couldn't even preserve the strength necessary to carry him through the ordeal. He tried to conjure up a picture of the duel, his own attitude and that of his enemy. And every now and then, his teeth chattered audibly. He opened a case of Festine Rennet's, which stood on a small table, and took from it a pistol. Next, he stood in the correct attitude for firing and raised his arm. But he was trembling from head to foot, and the weapon shook in his grasp. He looked at the weapon, and raising the hammer, saw the glitter of the priming below it. The pistol had been left loaded by some chance, some oversight, and the discovery pleased him. He didn't know why. If he didn't maintain, in presence of his opponent, the steadfast bearing which was so necessary to his honor, he would be ruined forever. He would be branded, stigmatized as a coward, hounded out of society. And he felt, he knew, that he couldn't maintain that calm, unmoved demeanor. And then he did the thing that was to brand him forever with the name he feared, the ultimate act of cowardice. Opening his mouth wide, he suddenly plunged the barrel of the pistol as far back as his throat and pressed the trigger. When the valet, alarmed at the report, rushed into the room, he found his master lying dead upon his back. A spurt of blood had splashed the white paper on the table, and it made a great crimson stain beneath the words, "This is my last will and testament."

0: You can turn up the lights now. You can look around you. Nobody is there, really. Everything is all right, isn't it? Step over here, Nelson Olmsted, and tell us about next week's story.
1: Well, next week, Ben, we have two stories. The first is by the great Jack London, and it's called To Build a Fire. It concerns a man in the Yukon and his deadly struggle with cold, which was 70 degrees below zero. The second, by George G. Toudouze, has an odd and menacing title. It's Three Skeleton Key, with no S, because it refers to the name of an island or key off the coast of Guyana. I know you'll enjoy both stories, so plan to join us next week at this same time.
0: 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Mr. Olmsted records exclusively for Vanguard Records. Until next week, when Nelson Olmsted will again be here in person, this is Ben Grauer saying good night.

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14: Hello, everyone. Rice Chex and good hot Ralston present Space Patrol. High adventure in the wild, vast reaches of space. Missions of daring in the name of interplanetary justice. Travel into the future with Buzz Corey, Commander-in-Chief of the Space Patrol. In today's transcribed Space Patrol adventure, Buzz and Happy are in an underground passage deep beneath Saturn City, attempting to capture a plutonium thief, Victor Drumlin. Drumlin has reversed the atmosphere pumps and is drawing deadly methane gas from Saturn's atmosphere into the lower levels. Protected by a shielded hideout, Drumlin refuses to surrender.
15: That methane gas isn't going to stop us, Drumlin. We can break that door down before it reaches this level.
16: That door is built to shield against an explosion, Corey. The kind you're going to hear in a moment.
17: What does he mean, Commander?
15: He's bluffing, Happy. Methane isn't explosive.
16: It is, when mixed with ordinary air and ignited. Listen.
17: What's that, Commander?
15: He's turning the generators, Happy. If he overloads them, he'll ignite the gas and blow up Saturn City.
14: We'll return in just a moment with today's exciting Space Patrol adventure, The Secret of Sub-Level 7. Say, gang, how are you at imitations? Well, this is Captain Dick Tufeld speaking, and here's my idea of how a cosmic surface car sounds with just ordinary fuel in its tank. Vroom! But. Now, here's that same car with super fuel in its tank. Vroom! Yes, sir. That cosmic surface car is really roaring now because it's supercharged with super fuel. And, gang, the same is true with you. What happens when you have ordinary fuel for breakfast? Well, you move like this. But. That's right. You're just a putt-putt. But when you fill up your tank with super fuel, man, you're supercharged. So eat a power breakfast with Rice Chex or Wheat Chex and get supercharged. Flavor galore in every bite-sized biscuit. So get the super cereals today, Rice Chex, Wheat Chex. And remember, inside of each package, you get a mysterious magic space picture. And now, today's Space Patrol adventure, The Secret of Sub-Level 7. All day long, huge crowds have thronged United Planets Park on the man-made planet Terra. All the leading scientists from Mercury to Pluto have been demonstrating improvements in spaceship equipment, in surface cars, also in such home appliances as the Diatronic Chef, which will prepare any one of 1,000 different dinners in 30 seconds merely by dialing a number. Cadet Happy has been a fascinated spectator at most of these exhibits, but now he's returned to Commander Corey's office at Space Patrol headquarters.
17: Commander...
18: Well, Happy, I didn't expect you back for another hour.
17: I thought I'd better give you this note, sir. It's marked urgent.
18: Oh, who gave it to him?
17: That's the odd part of it, sir. I don't know. Somebody in the crowd slipped it in my belt somewhere in the Hall of Science.
18: Evidently, someone doesn't have much confidence in our official message service.
17: It might be a joke of some kind, Commander. One of the new cadets testing me to see what I'd do.
18: Hmm. I'm glad you brought this to me, Happy.
17: Is it important, sir?
18: If it isn't someone's idea of a practical joke, it's very important. Listen to this. 9 months ago, 250,000 credits worth of plutonium was stolen from reactor plant number 5 on Jupiter's third moon. If you want to know who was behind that theft, come to apartment 15J, Einstein Terrace at 1300 hours Universal Star Time today.
17: Smoking rockets. What's the signature, sir?
18: There's no signature.
17: They're not taking any chance of being caught. Yeah, it must be somebody's idea of a funny joke.
18: Except that the theft of plutonium wasn't made public, and we're still looking for the thieves. Happy, go to the electro directory and see who lives at 15J Einstein Terrace.
17: Yes, sir.
18: You'll find Einstein Terrace in City Zone 5.
17: I've got it, Commander. Now the address, 15J. The indicator panel says Vogel, Edmund R., occupational code number 3-146.28.
18: Happy, it's 1222 now. We'll have time to make a quick check on him in the files before we pay him a visit.
17: This is a pretty fancy neighborhood for a production analyst. We must get pretty good pay.
18: Well, it depends on how good they are, Happy.
19: Yes?
18: I'm looking for Edmund Vogel.
19: I am Edmund Vogel. What can I do for you?
18: I'm Commander Corey of the Space Patrol. Cadet Happy here gave me a message.
19: A message?
18: Perhaps we'd better talk inside, Mr. Vogel.
19: Why, yes, of course. Come in, gentlemen. What's this about a message, Commander?
18: Were you at the Hall of Science in United Planets Park at any time today?
19: Why, no. I had intended to go, but some urgent business came up.
18: Mr. Vogel, see this envelope?
19: Yes.
18: Would you write that address or order anyone else to write it?
19: No, I don't know a thing about it. What makes you think I do?
18: The message inside asked me to come here at 1300 Universal Star Time.
19: Oh? But what about?
18: If you don't already know and you have no reason for contacting me, then we'll just consider the incident closed. Sorry to have bothered you, Mr. Vogel.
19: That's quite all right, Commander. Here, I'll open the door.
18: Oh, one more thing, Mr. Vogel.
19: Yes?
18: Do you know of anyone who goes in for practical jokes of this kind?
19: Oh, no, Commander. I'm afraid my friends and acquaintances are... Well, you might consider them a little on the dull side.
18: Do you know anyone who has a grudge against you?
19: No, Commander. I'm completely mystified by the whole affair.
18: All right, Mr. Vogel. Thanks for your cooperation. Let's go, Happy.
19: Goodbye, Commander.

0: Well, they're gone, Mr. Drumlin.
1: I know. I heard the whole thing.
0: Didn't you think I handled it very well?
1: Yes, but you could have handled it better, Vogel, if you hadn't written that note in the first place.
0: But I explained it to you. I needed the reward money. If you haven't given me what you promised, I couldn't even find you.
1: I got your message all right, but I couldn't risk answering them. However, I had my men watching you just in case you tried informing the space patrol, which was a lucky hunch on my part.
0: I've told you I was sorry, but now that you've promised me my money and I've denied writing that note, everything's all right again, isn't it, Mr. Drumlin?
1: Yes, as long as you watch your step.
0: I will, I promise.
1: I'll give you the money right now. But remember this. I couldn't have taken the plutonium without the help of the information I got from you.
0: But at the time, I didn't know why you wanted it.
1: Yes. Well, try to make Corey believe that. Here's your money.
0: Thank you, Mr. Drummond. Thank you very much.
1: And don't forget, this definitely makes you a party to the crime. Think that over the next time you feel like sneaking notes to one of Corey's men.
0: It won't happen again.
1: I'm sure it won't, Vogel. In fact, I am quite...
2: Here are those handwriting blow-ups, Commander.
3: Good. Major Robertson certainly rushed them through.
2: Oh, well, this is just the preliminary check, sir. The Major says an expert is working out the detailed analysis.
3: Well, let's see what we've got here, Happy.
2: Well, this is a blow-up of the note, and this is a magna photo of Vogel's own handwriting. And these are notations he made while working on charts and reports for his company.
3: Hmm. They seem to correspond pretty well with the letters and figures in the note you found in your belt.
2: Major Robertson says there are at least six similarity characteristics.
3: That's pretty conclusive, Happy. I'd say that Vogel wrote the note, all right.
2: But why would he deny it?
3: Perhaps something happened to change his mind.
2: Well, how do we find out for sure, sir? Wait for the experts to finish the analysis?
3: There's a quicker way. We'll bring Vogel here for a brainograph test. Let's go back to his apartment.
2: Well, he doesn't seem to be home, sir.
3: I'll try the door. Locked. We'll use the magna key and have a look around. From the looks of things, I'd say we're a little late.
2: You mean someone else had the idea of searching Vogel's place for evidence?
3: No, Happy. It looks like Vogel suddenly decided to leave and packed in a great hurry. These clothes lying around are freshly pressed and laundered. They don't look as though they'd been pawed through by anyone searching for something.
2: Yes, sir, that's right.
3: This whole place has the air of a man who suddenly decided to run away, and in the confusion had a hard time deciding what to take with him.
2: He certainly must have decided to travel light.
3: Happy, look around, see if you can find any letters or spacograms.
2: All right, Commander.
3: Here's an example of Vogel's writing. Here in a notepad by the spacophone. Now, they're just figures.
2: Maybe they'll match the figures in the note.
3: I'll take them along. Well, let's see. They were written in a hurry. One line has been crossed out. Now, if we had some way of knowing what these numbers mean. Here, take a look at them, huh?
2: Yes, sir. 59-1400, that's crossed out, and 63-1430.
3: What do they suggest to you?
2: Well, how about the time? 1400 and 1430 could be universal start time.
3: Yes, it could. It's after 1400 now.
2: Yeah, but 59 and 63, I draw a blank on those.
3: Vogel may be planning to leave Terra. Space Control Special Information Section, Commander Corey calling.
4: Yes, Commander. Lieutenant Graves here.
3: Lieutenant, are any space flights scheduled to blast off from Terra at 1400 and 1430 Universal Star Time today?
4: I'll check with operations immediately, sir.
3: I want all flights, commercial and private, and their destinations. This is top priority.
4: Be with you in a minute.
3: I'll hang on. Happy, while we're waiting, keep searching this apartment.
2: Somebody's at the door, sir.
3: Let's see who it is and bring them in here. I don't want anyone to tip off Vogel that we're after him.
2: Yes, sir.
1: Vogel, sorry. I must be in the wrong apartment.
2: Will you step in, please?
1: Look, obviously I have made a mistake. Sorry to have bothered you.
2: My orders are to bring you to Commander Corey.
1: What's this all about?
2: You'll save yourself a lot of trouble if you just come in. How about it?
1: Sure. Anything to oblige.
2: Commander's right in here.
1: Commander, I think I'm entitled to an explanation.
3: Are you here to see Vogel?
1: Vogel? Why...
2: He mentioned Vogel's name when I opened the door, sir.
1: Yes, I came to see Vogel. Where is he?
3: That's what I want to know. Did you have an appointment with him?
1: Well, not exactly. I've talked to him about doing a production survey for me. and I thought I'd drop in and clear up a few questions that have been bothering me.
3: Who are you?
1: My name is Drumlin, Victor Drumlin. I represent a firm that has a new hard metals extrusion process. Vogel was recommended to me by an acquaintance. I scarcely know the man.
3: When did you see Vogel last, Mr. Drumlin?
1: Let me see. It was 2 days ago. We had lunch together.
3: Did he seem worried about anything? Anxious? Nervous?
1: Not that I noticed. I hope nothing is wrong.
4: Information section to Commander Corey.
3: Just a moment, Mr. Drumlin.
1: All right, Commander.
3: Corey here. Go ahead, Lieutenant.
4: I have the information on blast-off time, sir. Flight 59, blast-off for Venus, 1400. Flight 82, blast-off for Earth, 1421. Flight 63 for Jupiter, 1430. Nothing more till 15-5.
3: Thanks, Lieutenant. Corey out. Well, Happy, it looks as though Vogel was interested in that 1430 ship for Jupiter, Flight 63.
2: It's 1415 now, sir.
3: We'll have time to pick him up. Mr. Drumlin, Mr. Drumlin, what's the matter?
1: Get a doctor.
3: Catch him, Happy.
2: I've got him, sir.
3: Let's put him here on the couch. Easy now.
2: You're going to be all right, Mr. Drumlin. Just take it easy. Here, I'll loosen your collar.
1: I'm sorry to be such a nuisance.
2: Oh, that's all right.
1: Thanks, Cadet.
2: Commander, he's got my ray gun.
3: Drumlin, what's the idea?
1: I'll show you, Corey. Turn around, both of you.
3: Do as he says, Hap.
1: Now. There. I just have time to get to the spaceport and stop Vogel.
5: 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And now, back to our Space Patrol adventure, The Secret of Sub-Level 7. Buzz and Happy have been knocked unconscious by Victor Drumlin to prevent them from finding Edmund Vogel and discovering that Drumlin is the mastermind behind the unsolved theft of a large amount of plutonium from a reactor plant on Jupiter's third moon. Leaving Buzz and Happy in Vogel's apartment on Terra, Drumlin has raced to the Terra spaceport to keep Vogel from boarding a Jupiter-bound spaceship. Calmly, casually, Drumlin scans the crowded terminal, then approaches a nervous-looking man pacing near a row of public communications booths.
1: Going away, Vogel?
0: Mr. Drumlin?
1: I hope you're not planning on taking the 1430 ship to Jupiter.
0: How'd you know that?
1: From Commander Corey. And if I hadn't interfered, he would be here now instead of me.
0: What have you done? What have you got me into?
1: Now, take it easy. I'm here to help you. We'll blast off right away in my private cruiser.
0: No, leave me alone. I don't want any more of this. Here, I'll give you back your money.
1: I don't care about the money. Your behavior is attracting attention. Here, let me give you something to quiet your nerves. Don't be alarmed. It's just an electroinjector treatment. Just step inside this communication booth until it takes effect.
0: Mr. Drumlin, please. I don't want to go with you.
1: Inside this boat. There are comfortable seats for both of us. Just sit down. That's it. Now, we'll just sit here pleasantly as though we were phoning a mutual friend. Of course, in a moment, when the electroinjector takes effect, you won't be able to talk, much less raise an alarm.
0: Drumlin, listen to me.
1: However, you will be able to walk where I guide you. Keep your hands away from the control switches. If I hear the operator's voice, I'm afraid I'll have to finish this interview rather unpleasantly.
0: Let me alone, Drumlin.
1: I can't leave you here to spill all you know to Corey. But you'll be safe with me in sub-level 7. Don't try to talk. You'll have nothing to worry about. Corey will never find either of us in sub-level 7. That's the old underground section of Saturn City that was sealed off years ago when the new levels were finished under the eastern end of the city. That's where I've been hiding out all these months. All right. Let's go. Stand up. That's it. We'll go to my ship, and if anyone asks any questions, I'll merely say that I'm a doctor, and you're my patient, and we're going to Mars for further...
0: Oh. Happy.
2: Oh, Commander, what happened?
0: Our pal Drumlin knocked us out.
2: My head feels like a meteor hit it.
0: We'll exchange symptoms later. Oh, look at the time. It's 14:55.
2: We're too late to stop Vogel.
0: Let's hope Drumlin was too late to warn him. I'll call Space Control to hold Flight 63 when it lands at Jupiter City. Then we'll get over to headquarters and see what we can find out about Drumlin.
1: This isn't very much farther, Vogel.
6: It's so cold and dark down here.
1: When the passageway turns, we can turn on the lights. Then it's just a few yards further to my living quarters. You'll find them quite comfortable.
6: I don't like it down here. It's like being shut up in a tomb.
1: Well, no one will think of looking for us here. We'll have light and heat and plenty of food. All the convenience of city life, but none of the congestion.
6: How long will we have to stay here in sub-level 7?
1: Oh, when you get used to it, it's pleasant. It's as pleasant as living on the surface of a planet. The old atmosphere plant and power plant are still in working order. The city could use them in an emergency. Now, we can have some more.
0: Happy, has anything come in about Vogel while I've been out?
2: Not a thing, sir. Except that he definitely wasn't on the ship to Jupiter. And I haven't been able to locate much information about this Drumlin either, sir.
0: Drumlin must have been in on this plutonium theft with Vogel.
2: Well, maybe Drumlin's the brains behind all this.
0: If he is, he won't hesitate to remove weaklings like Vogel if they threaten his safety. Here, Happy, put this on the microtape playback.
2: Yes, sir. What is it, sir?
0: It's a reel of tape from Spaceport Communications.
2: Huh?
0: Public booth number 23 from the delay transmission circuit.
2: Delay transmission, sir?
0: It's a new service for civilian space travelers, Happy. You wouldn't come in contact with it ordinarily, since our personnel use official facilities. But in the public booths, there's a special switch that turns on a tape recording device.
2: Uh-huh.
0: You give your name and the name and location of the person you want to talk to, then give the message, and then the communications operator transmit the message at a later time.
2: Oh, I see. Oh, like if a man has to make a space trip in a hurry and his wife isn't home, he goes into a booth, presses a switch, and says, "Myrtle, this is Joe. You weren't home when I called. Had to go to Venus on business. Be back Friday."
0: Now, that's the idea. This particular tape you're queuing up caused a problem. There was no information indicating where it was to be relayed, but luckily the operator checking the tape recognized a couple of names. All right, turn on the playback.
2: Yes, sir.
4: Let me alone, Drumlin.
2: Drumlin?
4: Don't try to talk. You have nothing to worry about. Corey will never find either of us in sub-level 7. That's the old underground section of Saturn City. It was sealed off years ago when new levels were finished under the eastern end of the city. That's where I've been hiding out all these months. All right, Vogel. Let's go. Stand up.
2: That's the end of it, sir. It's Vogel and Drumlin, all right. But how come their voices are on a delayed transmission tape?
0: They must have gone into a booth for the sake of privacy. By the tone of Vogel's voice, he wasn't too happy about it.
2: No.
0: Either one of them accidentally kicked the switch that turned on the recorder, or Vogel managed to kick it on without attracting Drumlin's attention.
2: Then they're in Saturn City.
0: Down in the 7th level.
2: Well, we can space a phone Saturn City and have them surrounded in no time.
0: Yes, if we didn't care about what happens to Vogel.
2: Huh?
0: Drumlin wouldn't hesitate to get rid of Vogel if he thought he could escape by himself. Drumlin probably knows that ancient underground section of Saturn City better than anyone.
2: You're right, sir. Well, what do we do?
0: We'll blast off for Saturn City and contact the city engineer. We'll get maps of the old underground region. Then you and I'll go down there and look for Drumlin.
7: Mr. Drumlin.
1: Yes, Logan.
7: How long are you going to stay in this awful place? I've asked you 100 times.
1: I know you have, and I'm getting sick of it. Shut up!
7: Then tell me.
1: All right, Logan. I will. If you had any sense of gratitude, or any sense for that matter, you know I brought you here to spare your life.
7: Spare my life? Why, Space Patrol wouldn't destroy me.
1: No, but I would. If I knew the Space Patrol had a chance of capturing you.
7: Mr. Drumlin, why?
1: You're a weakling, Vogel. You tell everything you know about me if Corey pointed a finger at you.
7: But I didn't. How about yesterday in my apartment?
1: Yes, you got rid of Corey for a while. Because you knew I was in the next room, ready to blast both Corey and you if you spilled a thing. But you didn't have the brains to deceive Corey completely.
7: But I can't spend the rest of my life cooped up in this sub-level 7.
1: I'm tired of listening to your whining, Vogel. Now understand this. You live in sub-level 7 or not at all. On the surface of any planet, Corey could find you. And I'd be finished. So make up your mind to live here or not at all.
7: There must be some other solution, Mr. Drumlin. I'll go crazy down here. I'm used to using my mind, figuring, planning. Down here, there's nothing to think about.
1: But... Shut up!
7: What's that?
2: Footsteps. My warning system has picked them up. Somebody's here in a sub-level 7.
7: Listen to them. They must be coming after
1: us. You keep quiet.
2: There can't be more than 2 or 3 of them. Possibly just a routine inspection by a couple of engineers. I'll turn out the lights so they won't suspect we're in here. Now keep still so I can't tell what part of the passage they're in.
7: We must be getting close, Commander.
3: Yes, according to the chief engineer, the most likely place for Vogel and Drumlin to hide out is the old engineering living room. It's right around this next turn.
7: What do we do? Rush them?
3: Maybe our best bet. Draw your ray gun.
7: Ready, sir.
3: All right. The door to the living quarters is just a few yards around the corner. Let's get him.
1: All right, Corey. Hold it. Hold it right where you are. Better go back the way you came, Corey. You can't get us. Go on. Get going.
3: Drumlin, can you hear us?
1: You bet we can hear you.
3: Then listen. All the entrances to the upper levels are guarded. You're trapped. If you don't believe me, just try to escape.
1: Listen, I know ways out of this sub-level region that the engineers don't know about. You're the one who's trapped. Listen. Do you hear that, Corey?
3: Yes.
1: Those are the old atmosphere pumps. Right now, they're pumping raw ammonia and methane into the lower levels and separating the methane.
3: Cut them off, Drumlin. I'm coming through that door.
1: I wouldn't try it. That door is built to shield against an explosion. The kind you're going to hear in a moment.
7: What does he mean, Commander?
3: He's bluffing, Happy. Methane isn't explosive, neither is ammonia.
1: Not by themselves. You couldn't explode raw Saturn atmosphere. But, Commander, I'm pouring pure methane into the lower levels. And I'm going to explode that methane. I'm going to ignite it.
3: Even if you could, you wouldn't be such a fool. You'd blast all these lower levels apart.
1: That's right. And I can do it. Listen. Hear that, Corey?
3: Drumlin, what are you doing?
1: Those are the old generators. I can overload them. Somewhere in the lower levels, something will blow out. The spark will ignite the methane.
3: Drumlin, listen to me. You'll blow yourself up.
1: No, I won't. You and the cadet will get it first. Then the explosion will spread through the lower levels. There'll be panic up above, on the surface, and I can escape. Who's going to worry about capturing me and Vogel? And the whole city's exploding underground.
3: Turn off those generators!
7: Commander, it's blowing up.
3: Unless we turn those generators off, you'll blow up the entire city.
1: That was the 10th sub-level. It's only a matter of seconds.
3: Come on, Happy. Let's charge that door.
2: Once more,
1: Happy. I'm increasing the power, Corey.
3: With all your weight now, Happy?
2: Yes, sir.
1: They're broken in. Run for it, Vogel.
3: I'll get drawn on the hat. You turn off the generator.
2: Yes, sir. You're too late, Corey. Nothing you can do.
3: Need some help, Happy?
7: I found the switches, sir. There.
3: Well, that does it, Hap. The danger's over. I'll handle Drumlin. You hold.

0: name.
1: An exciting preview of next week's Space Patrol adventure in just a moment.
2: This is Cadet Happy, gang. I just saw a top priority bulletin from communications. You know what it said? It said there isn't much more time to get a projectoscope because the offer soon ends. Jump in, Jupiter. You just can't be without a projectoscope. Why, it's terrific. It's shaped like a rocket ship, the commander's rocket ship, and it's 6 inches long, and it's made of plastic, and it's blue and yellow, and it's got 4 big tail fins and a radar antenna, and gosh, I'm running out of breath because the projectoscope is just so wonderful I can't tell you about it fast enough. You better take over, Captain Tufeld. I'm grounded.
1: Well, gang, while Hap catches his breath, let me tell you about all the fun you can have with your projectoscope. First, you can show pictures on the wall with it. Comes with film containing 4 Space Patrol adventures, 24 pictures in all. 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To show a whole adventure, slide the film from picture to picture. It's a swell signal light, too. It flashes on and off, quick as a wink. Also, it throws a steady beam of light so you can also use it like a regular flashlight. Now remember that bulletin Hap mentioned? This offer will soon end. So gang, send for your official Space Patrol projectoscope today. 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That's Space Patrol, Box 686, St. Louis, Missouri. And now, a preview of next week's exciting Space Patrol adventure. Buzz and Happy are in a private space cruiser heading toward Jupiter when suddenly...
3: It's a cosmic torpedo right off our port side.
2: Who could be firing at us?
3: I don't know, but he's within range. The next blast will get us, sure.
2: He hit us that time, sir. The power's gone.
3: That's not all, Hap. The hull is punctured. We're losing all our air.
1: 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Other players were Ken Mayer and Bella Kovach. Dick Tufeld speaking. 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

0: The American Broadcasting Company presents Quiet, Please, which is written and directed by Willis Cooper, and which features Ernest Chappell. Quiet, Please, for today is called Valentine.
1: The little towns, I never see them anymore. Pekin, Gullivan, Bloomington, Galesburg, Lewiston, all the little towns above the river with the cobblestones going down to the steamboat landings. The little towns under the hills and the shocks of corn standing lonely and snow-covered, like the teepees of old Shabonis people, the good Indians that saved so many white men's lives in the old days. There's a red brick Baptist church I remember.

0: and a courthouse with tall limestone pillars, and a portico that looks like a disreputable ancient Greek temple. And I can only think of them and remember them, for I never go far away from here. It is restful here, and I think I have earned rest. I have come a long journey. My work was finished long ago. So I rest. And sometimes, in the night, I walk for a while and remember. The old house down on State Street is almost unchanged. The hands of time have touched it lightly. And it's a comforting thing to go there at night and sit alone and remember. And always, this time of the year, I remember the Valentine. So long ago. The little houses along the road in the ravine that goes down to the Sangamon. And now, in early February, the ground is soft and damp with the melting snow. And the watery sun shines down on the eager young trees. And there's a promise of spring in the first February thaw. And the frogs are stirring deep in the cold mud under the spongy earth. And the ghosts in the old graveyard smile at the first obscure signs of spring. I remember the mean little houses, the store and the post office, and the drafty houses where the people lived. And I remember the muddy road up from Vandalia, and the high-wheeled buggies mired down in the low places, and the long flat roads across the prairie where the grass grew from horizon to horizon, and the groves of trees were small, genial islands in a sea of undulating green. I hear her voice in the nighttime, and it is a far, far sound, though I wake and hear it so many, many times. I have many bitter memories and a few happy ones. I wonder what the world would think of the memories that come most often to haunt me among the echoing corridors under the ancient oaks. I dream of battles, they think. I dream of a victory won and the acclaim of men. Do they think I've forgotten the long, sweet days of my young manhood and the first, almost forgotten love that once I knew and cherished? Do they think I have forgotten the grief, the loneliness, the despair, the first of my, oh, so many sorrows? The Valentine still exists. It is still to be seen and touched. And if you ever look upon it, I hope you will remember me. For only I remember her. Remember me, and shed a tear, perhaps, for lost loveliness. I was gone away from her. They sent me away. And I was a little proud in my new clothes and with my parcel of books on the desk beside me. And the brave speeches I should make were fermenting in my mind and crowding out all thoughts, even thoughts of her. A boy of 25 sitting in the General Assembly, speaking gravely of laws and the affairs of the people, and not remembering my own. And back at home, a girl, longing for an absent lover, remembering promises, and waiting and waiting and waiting. In the store of a dark January morning.
1: I haven't had any word from him for ever so long, but he's so busy. And they take so much of his time, you know. Maybe there'll be a letter tomorrow.
2: Jack Armstrong had a letter from him last week, Annie. He wasn't too busy to write to Jack.
1: Oh. Well, the Armstrongs are his oldest friends, you know.
2: Sure seems strange he don't write to you.
1: He's busy.
2: A lot of pretty girls down there in Vandalia, I hear tell.
0: But never a girl in Vandalia to make me turn my solemn head. I was full of the thrill of helping to make the laws that my people were to live by. And I was fascinated by the strutting politicians in their tall hats. And I made great argument with them in the long tavern nights. And I put off the letters till tomorrow. And tomorrow and tomorrow.
1: I expect a letter any day now. Or maybe he'll be coming home again soon.
3: Figured you'd be looking around a little, Annie, for yourself. Think maybe he might have give you the mitten.
1: Oh, no, Aunt Hannah. He'd never do that to me.
3: Well, I sure hope he ain't, Annie. You just keep up your spirits and a day'll come. A day'll come, I always say. Have you wrote him a letter?
1: Why, I write him nearly every day. I'll be hearing from him any day. Just like you said.
0: Tomorrow I'll write. I said, tomorrow. And I sat in my lonely room. And I remembered the hillside in the summertime. And the haze of the heat lying heavy on the low hills beyond the curves of the Sangamon. I remembered a hand in mine as we sat on the hillside above the town. And the homesick song of the cicadas in the orchard. And the reluctant westering sun. I remembered what I had said to her on that long summer afternoon. And alone in my mean little room, I wept to remember. But I did not write. And today, after all the years, I weep again, remembering.
1: He'll be coming back. He'll be coming back for his birthday. Won't he? Why, the session's over now, and he'll be coming back from Vandalia on a tall horse, and there isn't a thing that'll hold him back from me. I know he'll be back home for his birthday.
0: The gavel fell, and the booming voice spoke. I do now declare this General Assembly adjourned. And I took horse for home, and now my heart was heavy with doubt, for I remembered my long silence, and my mind now wrestled with darkest premonitions. What would my homecoming be after those long months of silence? Yes, I loved her, must you ask. Can you remember back to the days when you were 25? Can you remember what little thing can make a lover's reuniting or break it? Can you remember the little tenderness a recreant lover might bring to his dear one? The small thoughtfulness, the simple, humble thing that says, I have not forgotten. And that brings the happy smile that banishes doubt and wipes away the memory of unwritten words and... I remembered. I remember the pleasant saint, the patron of all of us who love. I remembered paper hearts and posies of verse and ribbons and lace. And in the pouring rain, I lifted up my head and said, I thank you, Saint Valentine. And the morning came and I was home and my horse was tied up at the hitching post. And I strode into the store all muddy and triumphant.
2: Well, Abe! Hi there, Abe!
4: Hello, Jack.
2: We thought you was never coming back.
4: It took me an almighty long time to make it, but I got here. How are you?
2: I'm finer than frog's hair, Abe. You look as if you'd growed down there in Vandalia.
4: Well, I always looked as if I'd growed, don't I?
2: Doggone it. We expected you'd be wearing a high silk hat.
4: Why, not me. Say, have you seen Anne this morning off at...
2: Not since yesterday, no.
4: How is she?
2: Kind of peaked, Abe.
4: Is she sick?
2: No. Just on account of you not writing any letters to her.
4: I'm sorry about that.
2: You better be.
4: How's everything around home, Offutt?
2: Miss you.
4: I miss you all. How's business?
2: Well, we get by. You had your breakfast yet?
4: No, I just got here. I can get breakfast later. Jack, I want something.
2: If you don't see for it, ask for it.
4: Well,
2: How's it like down there in the city anyway? Lots of people, huh?
4: Hundreds. Say, what I want...
2: A lot of stars.
4: Oh, sure. A lot of women? Mm-hmm.
2: Sure like to hear about Van Daly. I never been out of this place since I come here.
4: Well, I'll tell you about it one of these evenings, Jack. What I wanted...
2: I want to hear about it. Now, what was it you wanted all of a sudden?
4: Well,
3: Mind you warm for the day before Valentine's Day.
5: Well, hello, Aunt Hannah.
3: Well, I be dog. Hey.
4: Why, hello there, Aunt Hannah.
3: Well, I declare. How is it, Dr. Van Daly?
4: Well, fine.
3: You leave me kiss you? Oh, well, sir, I sure am tickled you got back home.
4: Me too.
3: Thought maybe all them fine folks down there made you forget your own people.
4: I'm never going to forget my people, Aunt Hannah.
3: Pretty nigh forgot Annie, didn't you?
4: I guess I didn't write very often.
3: Never wrote at all, the way I heard it.
4: Well,
3: Good morning, Jack.
4: I was busy.
2: Good morning, Aunt Hannah. What's your pleasure this morning?
3: I want a couple of gills along sweetening, Jack.
2: Couple of gills.
3: And keep your thumb out of it, too, you hear me?
2: Never miss, Aunt Hannah.
4: What's
2: the matter with you?
4: Well, see here, Jack. Aunt Hannah, do you mind? I have to...
3: Oh, take your time, boy. I got all day.
2: What do you want?
4: I want a Valentine.
2: Ain't got none.
4: You haven't?
2: Nope. Who's it for?
3: Who's it for? Well, who'd you think it's for, you old fool?
2: Well, I ain't got none.
3: You had some last year.
2: That was last year.
3: Listen, I remember. I well remember you had one left.
2: Oh, did I?
3: There was one, and it was so dear, nobody'd buy it. Remember?
4: You sure, Aunt Hannah?
2: Let me see.
3: 60 cents you wanted for it.
2: Oh, yeah, I kind of remember.
3: You wrapped it up in brown paper, and you put it up there on top of the shelf, above the dried peaches. I remember just as plain. You look, Jack.
2: Yeah, let me see. More things up here onto this shelf.
3: That's it. That's it. You got it.
2: I'll be dog. Roses is red, violets are blue. I
3: love you, don't.
4: And that's it.
2: Well, yep, that's it. Pretty, ain't it?
3: It's tore. The lace is tore.
2: Well, I could knock off 3 cents on account of that.
3: You'll knock off 10 cents. That's last year's. And besides, it's tore. Oh, Annie, you'll love that.
4: It's just the thing, Aunt Hannah, isn't it?
3: Oh, she'll just bust. Oh!
2: Eh?
3: Oh, hide, Abe. Hide, quick.
4: Well, what's the matter?
3: Annie, she's coming up the road. Quick, grab the Valentine and hide.
4: Well, where?
2: Behind the shelves.
3: Yes.
2: Hurry up.
3: Yes. Go on now and hide the ten spicer.
1: Shh. Whose horse is that tied out there, Jack?
3: Morning, Annie.
1: Oh, good morning, Aunt Hannah. Whose did you say, Jack?
3: You expecting somebody, Annie?
1: Of course I was. I was hoping he'd get back for his birthday yesterday, but he didn't. I know he must have tried to, and I hope... Oh, Jack. A Valentine.
2: Eh?
3: Oh, he left the Valentine.
1: The Valentine. I was hoping he'd have one. Oh, I'm so glad.
2: Well, I don't exactly like to sell you that one.
3: It's tore, honey.
1: Well, he won't mind. How much is it, Jack?
2: 60. Well, I was aiming to keep it.
1: Why? What for?
2: Well, it's the only one I've got.
1: I've just got to have it, Jack.
3: It's last year's.
2: It's the only one I've got. And...
1: May I have it, Jack?
2: Well...
1: 60 cents, you said. I'll give you 65.
2: Well...
3: Don't you sell that old ragged Valentine to this girl.
2: Well...
1: Oh, Aunt Hannah, I must have it. I didn't get a thing for his birthday, and I just hoped I'd be able to get him a Valentine. And it'd be a kind of birthday present, too.
2: Well,
1: can't I have it, Jack?
2: What you say, Aunt Hannah?
3: Don't you try to put it on to me, you hear?
1: Please, Jack.
2: I oughtn't to.
3: Sell it to her, Jack.
1: Oh, thank you, Aunt Hannah. You'll be so pleased with it.
3: Yeah, sure.
2: Sure.
1: I really have to get it for him, Jack, because I kind of expect he'll bring me one from Vandania.
2: You do?
1: I hope so. Oh, they must have wonderful ones in the big stores down in Vandalia.
3: Well,
1: Silly. But it's beautiful, isn't it? Didn't you get Valentine's when you were a girl, Aunt Hannah?
3: Oh, land, it's been so long, I never remember.
1: Isn't much, really. But he'll like it. He'll...
2: You want to ride on to it, Ann?
1: Ride? Ride what?
3: Why, ain't you going to write down that you love him, Annie?
1: Why, he knows it, Aunt Hannah. And I know it. And the whole world knows it. Must I write it down?
0: And the days are many and the nights are long since that 13th of February in a little store on the Sangamon River. And I have seen many places. The little towns and the mighty ones. Cities happy and jubilant. Cities forlorn and grief-stricken. And I have known hope and gladness and exaltation in my time, as well as tears and sadness. But never in all my years have I felt the gladness, the simple, overwhelming joy of that moment when I heard the words of this girl I loved. And thus today, my grief is the greater. She walked out of the store, and I remember I was 25. I was crushed with disappointment. A Valentine, you say? Well, it was a priceless gift I had in mind that morning. And the irony of it, she had snatched my own gift, unknowing, to give it to me. And I was returning, repentant to her, but empty-handed. And the laughter of Offutt and Aunt Hannah Armstrong did nothing at all to assuage my disappointment and my unhappiness. And I followed her out of the store at a little distance. Followed her up the ravine and up the hillside till she came to the old trysting place. I think it is very much the same today as it was then, in the time when I came to her empty-handed after the long empty months. And then she came to the place. She turned, and she held out her arms.
1: I knew it was you following me. I knew it, and I wouldn't turn and look, because I wanted to see you first, up here on the hillside.
0: Anne, darling.
1: Darling.

0: You've been gone so long.
1: And I never wrote to you.
0: But you thought of me.
1: I thought of you.
0: I've thought of you every single minute while you've been gone.
1: I know. The letters...
0: Oh, kiss me, darling.
1: Anne?
0: You've changed.
1: No.
0: You have changed. You're sadder. And you're...
1: I'm older.
0: Oh, your birthday. Yesterday.
1: Well, I was 25. I'm getting old.
0: Oh, no.
1: Old and forgetful.
0: No, you're not. You were busy. I've got a birthday present for you.
1: Why, you know you shouldn't have done that.
0: It's a Valentine.
1: Oh, Valentine's Day's tomorrow.
0: It's the very last one that Mr. Offit had in the store.
1: I know.
0: You know?
1: I was going to get it for you.
0: Oh. Well, I don't need a Valentine, really.
1: What? I mean, but...
0: Tell me you love me. That'll be my Valentine.
1: Anne, remember...

Oh.

0: I will quickly leave me.
1: Oh, darling, darling, darling.
0: Anne.
1: You didn't write me. I was so afraid.
0: I could never forget you, Anne.
1: Never, never, never.
0: As long as I live. And forever.
1: We'll be so happy.
0: We'll go and live in Vandalia.
1: And then the day will come when you go to the new state house in Springfield. Then I'll be a congressman's wife. We'll go and live in Washington.
0: And you'll go with me. You'll be my star that I'll follow.
1: And you'll be a great man.
0: I could be president.
1: Oh, yes, darling. Do be president. And then in after years, they'll build a great high monument to you. And everybody will say, he was the greatest president that ever was.
0: And it'll all be due to you.
1: Madam President.
0: I'd lay the riches of all the world at your feet, Anne.
1: But it didn't bring me a valentine.
0: What can I do? What? I'm so sorry.
1: I love you. Valentine or no valentine, dearest. Always and always and always.
0: Always. And always. And we'll always be together.
1: Never be apart from each other again.
0: Never. Never, Anne.
1: Oh, hold me. I'm so cold suddenly.
0: No, it's just a cloud over the sun.
1: Hold me. Always hold me.
0: Always.
1: I know it. You'll be a great, great man, darling.
0: With you beside me, I will.
1: But if I die...
0: Don't say that.
1: Kiss me again.
0: Then we sat for a long, long time in the sudden chill of the afternoon. And we were so in love, Anne and I. And we spoke no word for the longest time. Only sat there and dreamed of the future. The rosy future. And nothing but happiness.
1: Happiness. Happiness. Happiness.
0: And we'll be married as soon as you finish school.
1: Nobody will ever be as happy as we'll be. And if I die...
0: No. No, don't say that.
1: If I die, will you go on the way we have gone together?
0: No, you mustn't.
1: You will, won't you? For me.
0: Anne.
1: For me. Say yes.
0: You're not going to die.
1: Of course not. I was just teasing you.
0: Don't.
1: I love you so.
0: I love you.
1: And I love you wherever you go.
0: In the little towns and the big towns.
1: You'll be a congressman. And you love me.
0: I'll be president and I'll love you.
1: And this isn't just Valentine talk.
0: Anne.
1: I'm sorry, dear.
0: Wait. You ask if it's just Valentine talk. You remember last summer when we sat up here together?
1: So many times.
0: Well, a very special time, Anne.
1: I remember. It was a hot, hot day. And the heat haze was on the hills. And you sang to me.
0: And you remember the stone, Anne?
1: The stone. I wonder...
0: Wait. I know where it is. I put it in the crotch of that old apple tree. Right there.
1: Oh, get it.
0: That's your valentine, Anne. Remember?
1: I remember.
0: I found it. Look.
1: Way last summer.
0: Here's your valentine, Anne, darling.
1: I remember what you carved on it.
0: Let's read it together, shall we? And always remember. On the spot. In New Salem,
1: Illinois.
0: On July 4th, 1833.
1: Anne Rutledge
0: and Abraham Lincoln
1: were betrothed.

the cold winds howl tonight in Oak Ridge, around a tall monument. Gently they touch the outlines of a little mound in a graveyard above the Sangamon. And only the stone Valentine, remains to testify to our love.

0: title of today's Quiet Please story is Valentine. It was written and directed by Willis Cooper. The man who spoke to you was Ernest Chappell. Others in today's cast were Ann Seymour, who played Ann. Offit was played by Jack Arthur. And Hannah by Leora Thatcher. As usual, music for Quiet Please is played by Albert Berman. Now for a word about next week. My very good friend and our writer-director, Willis Cooper.
1: The title of my next week's story is a question that I've been asked at least 10 times every day. It's, where do you get your ideas? Listen, maybe I'll tell you.
0: And so until next week at the same time, and the answer to a perpetual question, I am quietly yours, Ernest Chappell. 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Stay tuned for Drew Pearson. 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

0: Come in. Welcome. I'm E.G. Marshall. Welcome to the terrifying world of your own imagination. There are many fearful places that surround us. Ancient houses where ancient whispers never die out. Evil lands where the light of reason vanishes. But the most horrifying of all lies deep inside of us. Few of us dare look into our minds and hearts and souls. And when we do, we find it more than we can bear. This is essentially what happens in this tale of Joseph Compertino, a young man who looked into the souls of others only to find destruction.
1: I don't need your help, Father.
2: I think you do. You told me how much you loved our Savior and St. Joseph. You're not appealing to them now, are you?
1: I don't know what you mean.
2: Yes, you do. The incense, the magic circle on the floor, the Kabbalistic figures. You're reaching for the hand.
1: What if I am? What good did my piety do? I lost my parents, then Effie. Perhaps I'll get some help now.
2: From Satan? You don't want his help. He doesn't share. He possesses.
1: I want revenge, Father. I want to see the man who killed Effie suffer as I am. I want to see him in the same kind of torture.
2: He is, Joe. Believe me, he is in torture.
0: 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I'll be back shortly with Act One.
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0: It has been said that a journey of 1,000 miles starts with a single step. In our weird tale, the journey of 1,000 horrors starts in the light of day in a most prosaic fashion. Joe Compertino, who has been orphaned, is on his way to visit his uncle in the city. He waits in a diner for a truck driver to finish his meal.
1: Have something to eat, Joe.
2: I'm not hungry.
1: Well, how about a sandwich or some soup? Hey, it's chowder. It's nice and thick.
2: No, Effie, I don't want any. I've got to save the little money I have. It's a long trip.
1: Oh, I wish I were going, too.
2: Any place is better than this.
1: Oh, it's not a bad town, Joe. The people don't mean any harm.
2: Oh, sure, they don't mean any harm. Calling me a nut all the time, making fun of me.
1: Oh, now, relax, Joe. You're getting excited again.
2: Yeah, I guess you're right. They're not worth it. I wish you were coming along.
1: Yeah, but what would your uncle say?
2: I don't know. I only saw Uncle Pietro once, when I was a kid. He came to visit.
1: Oh, hey, look, Joe, that truck driver is getting ready to leave.
2: Oh, okay, I guess I better...
1: Yeah, sure. Sure, you better go.
2: All right, Effie.
1: Yeah.
2: And thanks for getting me the ride.
3: You ready, kid? Let's go. There she is, the pride of the Manchester fleet. Hop in. How far'd you say you were going?
2: Elk City.
3: Why?
2: My uncle lives there.
3: Well, what about your folks?
2: Well, they're both dead.
3: Oh, hey, I'm sorry. You gonna stay with your uncle?
2: I don't know.
3: Sure you will. Blood's thicker than water, right?
2: And God makes brothers of us all.
3: Well, I don't know if I go that far.
2: Oh, but it's true. God is everything. He creates life.
3: And takes it away.
2: Don't say that.
3: All right, come off it, kid. I was just kidding. I believe in God.
2: Do you really believe in him? Do you have so much faith that you can feel him close to you?
3: Oh, well,
2: I do. When I concentrate, I can almost feel as if I'm one with him. He makes me see things.
3: Look, kid, maybe you better get some shut-eye, huh? We got a ways to go yet.
2: I see things happen halfway across the world. Wars, plane crashes, floods. They all come true.
3: Hey, yeah, sure. You want some coffee? That thermos...
2: No, thanks. This is a fast day for me. Like my namesake, St. Joseph. It helps me focus my concentration so I can do what I want to do.
3: Like what?
2: Move things without touching them?
3: Hey, you'd be great in my business. You could offload this truck by yourself.
2: And like St. Joseph, I can fly.
3: Fly?
2: Yes. The Lord gives me these powers.
3: Look, dummy. I gave you a ride against company regulations because I felt sorry for you. Jenny told me you were a nut, but I said, what the heck? But I ain't going to stand for that kind of talk. I'm a church-going Christian, and I don't stand for no blasphemy. Get your butt out of here.
2: You'll regret this.
3: Sure, sure. Just beat it. Take my advice. See a shrink.
2: Lord, make him see the true light. Lead him from transgression. Thank you, Lord.
4: Door's open. Who are you?
2: I'm Joseph. Joseph Compertino, Uncle Pietro.
4: Peter, kid. Pete Compton. Don't you forget it. What are you doing here?
2: You're the only one I have left.
4: What?
2: Papa, he's dead. A fire in the house.
4: Oh, good Lord. Why didn't you let me know?
2: It happened so suddenly, and there wasn't much left for a funeral. I just buried him in...
4: Oh, you poor kid. Yeah. How about something to eat?
2: No. It's a fast day.
4: Well, you take after your mother.
2: What's wrong with that?
4: Nothing, kid. Nothing. Don't have to jump down my throat.
2: She was a saint. I learned a great deal from my mother. About sin and worldliness.
4: Well, what are we going to do about you?
2: Just give me a job and a place to stay. That's all I need.
4: Yeah, I suppose I could use you around the club. You could clean the place, run sandwiches and coffee for the poker players.
2: Poker players?
4: Sure, what'd you think this is, a church? I run a little club here where the guys can get together for a little fun. Got any objections?
2: No, Uncle Pietro.
4: Pete. Call me Pete, I told you.
2: I'm sorry, Pete. I mean no harm.
4: Sure, kid. Now, let me see. Where can you stay? I can't put you up at the house. I haven't got any room.
2: I could stay here. It would make it easier for me to keep the place clean.
4: In that case, make yourself at home. Well, how do you like it?
2: The club is crowded. So many men.
4: It's a big night. Friday. Payday. Guys want to blow off a little steam. You know how it is. You work in the mill all week. It's a grind. They need something to take the taste out of their mouths.
2: They can find comfort in the Lord.
4: Sure, but now they need action. A little gambling's a lot better than some things they could be doing, huh?
5: Hey, Pete, where's the beer?
4: Here, Joe, take this order to the table. Move.
5: But what do you call this jerk, huh?
2: A hamburger.
5: No, kid. Well, I am glad you told me. I never know. Hey, what do you know, fellas? It's a hamburger.
4: Hey, something wrong, Ollie?
5: Nah, nothing much. Just that I ordered a cold cuts hero when I get a hamburger.
2: No, he said a hamburger.
4: Who asked you? Look, Ollie, the kid's new. I'll get you a hero. On the hot.
5: Nah, forget about it. Hamburger's okay. Just watch him, will you? I think he ain't got all his marbles.
4: Yeah, watch yourself, Joe. Just be a little more careful in the future.
2: He's the one that should be more careful, not me.
5: Hey, Pete, get a load of this, will you? Hey, look at my old card. That's not bad, huh? Well, suckers, it's going to cost you plenty to see what Pete saw. Now, raise the pot that's on the table, eh? Yeah. Oh, the only one with guts. Okay, here they are, Brennan. Five little hearts, 4 through 8. Straight flush, pal.
4: They're not all hearts, Sully. Your old card is a diamond.
5: Ah, you crazy. It's 4 hearts, I tell you. Hey, who switched cards? Oh, it's you, you little punk, you bird brain. You must have done it when you were setting the sandwiches
4: down. Hey, come on, Ollie. No, the kid never touched the card.
5: I'm going to take you apart, Squirt Boy. You're going to be...
4: Come on.
5: I'm sorry.
4: Hey, come on. Come on, stop it. Ollie. What's wrong with you?
5: It's him. Get rid of him, Peter.
4: Just take it easy, Ollie. You're going to be all right. Hey, get a doctor. Somebody get an ambulance.
2: It's too late, Pete. He's dead.
4: I can't believe it. I just can't believe it. It's crazy. He thought you had something to do with it.
2: I didn't harm him, Pete. I swear I didn't. I wouldn't take a life.
4: Relax, Joe. I know you didn't. Excitement was just too much. Funny about that card, though. It wasn't like Ollie to plunk everything down on a four flush.
2: I had nothing to do with his death.
4: Yeah, I know. What's eating you, kid? Come on, spill it. I'm the only family you got.
2: Nothing. Just nothing.
4: Okay, don't tell me. I don't give a damn.
2: Oh, don't be angry, Uncle Pietro. Pete, I wonder sometimes.
4: What?
2: Why nobody likes me.
4: Lots of people do.
2: Who?
4: I like you, that's who.
2: I want people to say nice things to me.
4: And you gotta learn to give and take. Besides, you keep saying wild things all the time about your powers.
2: Oh, they're not my powers. They're the Lord's.
4: You see what I mean?
2: But it's true. I'm his vessel. We all are. He pours his powers into all of us, but only a few like me can retain them.
4: How do you do it?
2: With faith and deep concentration.
4: You really believe that?
2: Well, of course I do. And so should you. Never lose faith. If you do, you will never have any hope.
4: Swell. Let's wrap it up and go home. You've used that brush on the floor long enough. Save some of it for tomorrow. You really think that you can...
2: I know it. Let me show you.
4: Oh, hold on. Before you deal the cards, let me cut the deck.
2: It makes no difference.
4: Okay, if it makes no difference, let me cut.
2: I am going to deal 5 cards face down. We'll both call them.
4: And if you don't call as many as I do, then you promise to lay off?
2: I promise. Well, go ahead, cut.
4: That one. It's the Queen of Spades.
2: No, Peter. It's the 10 of Hearts. Turn it over.
4: I made a lucky hit.
2: Try it again.
4: Four clubs.
2: Nope. Eight of diamonds. That's two in a row. Still believe it's luck?
4: Let me see that deck. I know every kind of marked deck.
2: You're just wasting your time. You open the deck. You know it's legitimate.
4: Why am I bothering with... Let's knock it off for tonight. Tomorrow's...
2: Here, watch this. Nine of spades, jack of hearts, and three of diamonds.
4: Ah, it's a two of diamonds.
2: All right, four out of five isn't bad, is it, Pete?
4: It's not bad at all. Yeah, I don't know what the trick is, but we could sure clean up with it.
2: No, I don't use my powers for profit.
4: Who's asking you to? You can do an act. Amuse the customers when they get tired of playing. You sit in as a dealer for the house, and when things get dull, you do your stuff. Yeah, they'll get a kick out of it.
2: I don't like to use my powers lightly.
4: Do you want to keep on eating? Okay, forget it.
2: Well, just this once, Pete. But don't ask me again.
0: A deal has been made between Joe and his Uncle Peter. It seems so simple and so innocent on the surface. But, like most seemingly simple matters, who knows what currents and eddies swirl beneath the surface? We will, I trust, know more when we return shortly with Act Two.
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7: The cabin is on fire, Mabel. 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
8: But John, there are 700 savage Indians out there, and the river is
7: I know, my dear, and this is the worst blizzard in 50 years, but never fear.
8: Do you have your rifle, John?
7: I have it, Mabel. Come, my dear. It's only 90 miles to town.
8: Oh, John.
7: Run now, Mabel.
0: Some folks just can't help having their blood pressure go up sometimes. But it usually goes back down again when things settle down.
7: We've made it, Mabel.
8: Oh, John, you're wonderful.
0: Yes, it's when the blood pressure goes up and stays there that you have hypertension or high blood pressure. Hypertension adds to the work of the heart and can set the stage for heart attack and stroke. Your doctor can diagnose hypertension, and he can treat it effectively. Your Heart Association suggests that you see him regularly for a checkup.
8: What now, John?
7: I don't know. I've lost the script.

0: We all know that small compromises can lead to large disasters. The pretty lady verging on plumpness who diets with might and main to keep her poundage down knows full well that one excursion into the land of calories can mean a plunge into the worlds of pounds. Shall we then wonder that Joseph's consent to turn his powers to profits for his uncle will inevitably result in the loss of all he holds dear? We shall see as we return now to Act Two of The Horror Within.
1: That was great, kid. The suckers loved it.
2: Yeah.
1: I thought Handelman would have a fit when you called his whole card.
3: He thought I was cheating, using a marked deck. He wouldn't believe me, even when I told him to pick any deck.
1: Well, don't worry about it. That's just his way. Come on, let's go back to the kitchen.
3: You got a surprise for me?
1: That's right.
3: I don't mind doing the dishes.
1: I hope you can't read everything I'm thinking.
3: I don't try.
1: Good.
4: Joseph.
3: Effie.
1: How about that, kid? You didn't get the whole mess.
3: What are you doing here?
4: Well, your uncle, he said I could work here.
1: Sure, why not? Business is good. We need another hand. I figured since you and Effie used to get along so well back home.
3: Thank you, Uncle. Pete.
1: Forget it. Just make sure you get the dishes done before we close. Huh?
4: I've been looking for the cleanser.
3: Oh, don't worry about it. I'll do them. You just sit right there.
4: Oh, no. I'll wash. You dry.
3: You sure?
4: Well, of course. Listen, I want to earn my way. Boy, your uncle's a fine man.
3: No, he is. Even though he blows his top sometimes.
4: Yeah, I suppose you don't. Joe, you still do tricks?
3: Well, they're not tricks, Effie. I followed the example of my patron saint, Saint Joseph. And I concentrate my powers like he did. Watch. This knife.
4: Yeah.
3: Hold it in your hands.
4: Yeah.
3: Okay, now keep still. Very, very still.
4: Joseph, it's getting warm.
3: Mm-hmm.
4: It's bending.
3: There.
4: Oh, hey, that's wonderful. That's just like a magician I saw once.
3: It's not magic, Effie. It's a natural power. I read somewhere that most of us use only a small portion of our brain potential. Less than 5%.
4: You mean that anyone can do what you just did?
3: Sure, most people can. I'm sure of it.
4: Oh, hey, Joe, will you teach me? Will you show me how you did that?
3: If you want to, I can show you that and much more.
4: Like what?
3: Well, like hear what I have in my mind without my saying a word.
4: Hey, that'd be neat. We could talk and nobody would hear us.
3: I could show you how to move objects from across the room.
4: We could clean up from here.
3: I could even teach you how to fly.
4: Yeah, like Peter Pan. Hey, look, I'm flying.
3: Hey, you mustn't joke about it, Effie.
4: Oh, I'm sorry, Joseph. Listen, I wasn't making fun of you. I was just happy.
3: Never make fun of me, Effie.
4: You're frightening me.
3: It's all over now. Let's finish the dishes.
4: I promise, Joseph. I'll never do it again.
1: Well, how do you like it?
4: Oh, it looks beautiful, Pete. Just beautiful. I mean, I can't believe it's the same club.
1: Nothing to it, Effie. Fake brick. Tile ceilings and a few yards of drapes. Didn't cost much to change from poker to a supper club.
3: But do you think it's wise?
1: Look at the mob. The joint's packed.
4: People are dressed so nice, too. Hey, maybe we ought to pitch in and help, huh?
1: No, nothing doing. You and Joe are my star attraction.
4: Well...
1: Now, you do the act like I seen it, and we can't miss.
3: But that was just for Effie and me, Pete. I don't want to perform. Well, not in front of all these people.
1: Are you scared, kid? Well, that's natural. Everybody gets stage fright.
3: No, it's not that. I told you before, my powers are between me and St. Joseph. I can't do it for money.
1: What's the difference if you do it in the back room or out here?
4: Well, he's right, Joe. You can't hurt anybody with a little fun.
1: A little pleasure can help brighten up people's lives. That's you, Joe. What do you say? I'm going to introduce you and Effie. If you want to let me down, that's up to you. And now, folks, settle back. I hope you enjoyed your dinner.
5: Oh, boy. Roast beef was
1: good. Good. The Cafe Compton presents its star attraction, the amazing Joseph and Company. They'll entertain you with an act never duplicated before in the history of the entertainment world.
5: Yeah, sure.
1: They'll read your thoughts, perform illusions. And here they are, the amazing Joseph and Company.
6: Thank you.
3: Good evening, ladies and gentlemen.

0: That is correct. She wants to know if you can tell her what color dress she is wearing.
1: She is wearing a blue gown with sequins. It is a size 8, I believe.
0: Just the color was enough. All right, you, sir. May I have your note? Thank you. This gentleman wants to know if his partner is cheating on him.
1: Your wife is perfectly faithful, sir.
0: Well, I don't think that's what he meant, but I'm sure he's happy with the answer. One more question, please. One more question, please. Yes. This man wants... He wants to know...
1: Mr. Handelman, I can read a great many thoughts in your mind. Your check is $28.90, and you want to know if a $2 tip is enough. It is not.
2: Joe, you were great tonight. Just great. Everybody loved your act. Hey, I better get out front now and help close the place down. Now, we'll have a bite to eat later, okay?
1: Sure, Pete.
0: That Handelman, I hate him.
1: I know, Joey. Listen, you frightened me. And that's why I made a joke out of it. Joe, you wouldn't...
0: No, of course not. I'm a servant of the Lord. I do his bidding. That's why I wonder about all this. I feel it's wrong.
1: It's a lot better than what you wanted to do to Handelman. Joe, you think you could really... Do what you...
0: If God wills it.
1: Oh, well, then you never will, because he preached love.
0: It's hard for me to feel love for someone who...
1: How about me?
0: I love you, Effie. With all my heart, I love
1: you. Well, then let's get married, Joe. Let's get married tonight.
0: Tonight? But how can we?
1: We'll go to Rapid Falls. There's a justice of the peace there.
0: Effie, no. We'll wait and get married properly in a church by a priest.
1: Well, if that's the way you want it, Joe, but let's do it soon.
0: I'm happy that you want to marry me in such haste.
1: Yes, Joe, please, let's get married as soon as possible.
0: Well, that sounds more like desperation than romance.
1: I can't explain it, Joe, but I don't know, I feel... Well, like something terrible is going to happen. I want to be your wife, Joe. I want us to be together for the rest of our life. No matter how much time we have left.
2: Good evening, Father. Am I late?
3: No, you're the first one here, Mr. Compton. We have lots of time for the rehearsal. Is your nephew's family coming too?
2: Well, I am his family. All that's left of it.
3: And the bride-to-be?
2: She has no one else but Joe and me, Father. Oh, wonder what's keeping him.
3: No, here comes the young man now.
2: Joe, where you been?
0: I called for Effie and she wasn't there. Is she here?
2: Well, no. Don't worry, she'll be along in a minute. Probably has something to do.
0: No, it's not that.
3: What is it?
0: I can see her. She's walking past the library. And someone is stopping her. She's frightened. I must go to her.
3: What was that all about?
2: Joe, my nephew, he's not like other people. He feels things, sees things. I better call the police, Father. May I?
3: Well, certainly, if you feel it's necessary.
0: She's gone, Pete. Effie's gone.
2: They'll find her, Joe. Just take it easy.
0: You don't understand.
2: Sure I do. You're upset. Now, come on inside the house. We'll have a cup of tea.
3: He's right, Joe. There's nothing you can do now. The police are searching the town.
0: I can't help. I feel so useless. I've got no contact with her. I can't reach her. She must need me.
3: Don't even think about it, Joe. Just come inside and rest. We'll wait with you.
2: You may have been wrong, Joe. I mean, about what you think you saw.
0: I didn't think I saw, Pete. I know I did. She was in trouble, I tell you. And now, nothing.
3: There was no sign of...

0: struggle at the library. No one witnessed anything.
1: You don't believe in me?
0: Should I?
1: Yes, I have the powers given me by the Lord. You are his servant too.
0: Are you sure your powers are from the Lord, Joe?
1: As sure as I am that my name is Joseph, I have devoted my life to him and the ideals of Saint Joseph. And I have been heard.
0: Explain it to me, my son.
1: Why? So you can laugh at me?
0: No. I want to help you.
1: Help me. Yes, Father, help me.
0: Then go on.
1: My mother was a saint. She taught me to worship, to revere the memory of Saint Joseph, to follow in his footsteps. I tried. I poured all my energies into being one with Saint Joseph. I learned how to direct all the forces of my mind and soul. Even when I was very young, I could make objects move. I could see things that happened far away. Then one day she was gone and I was bitter.
0: That's understandable.
1: Well, for a while, I used my powers for wicked things. People turned against me and I became an outcast. Even my father drew away from me. Then my father was taken from me. I saw the light. I heard the blessed voice of Saint Joseph, and he told me to return.
0: And you're sure the voice you heard was Saint Joseph's?
1: Well, of course. Well, who else could it have been?
0: Who else, Joseph?
1: No, Father, no. The voice did not come from within me.
0: Joseph, there are forces of good and evil in the world. And sometimes it's difficult to tell one from the other. Perhaps it was not the voice of heaven you heard.
2: Good house tonight. Oh, we're still mobbed. Why don't you get dressed, Joe?
1: In a minute. Any news yet about Effie?
2: Not a word. The cops are still on the lookout, but they haven't found anything.
1: I can't believe it. I just can't believe it. I told them where it happened and exactly what he looked like.
2: Well, there must be hundreds of guys in town that fit the description you gave. You got to understand.
1: I don't want to understand. I want to find Effie. I tell you, Pete, I saw her just as clearly as I see you now. She was walking by the library, and this guy passes her. Then he turns back.
2: Joe, the cops know all that.
1: Well, then why don't they find her?
2: Hello. Speaking. What's that? I see. Sure, I understand. No, he's here with me. Yeah, we'll be down.
1: What is it, Pete? It's Effie, isn't it?
2: Yes, Joe. The cops. They found Effie.
1: Where is she? Is she all right?
2: Bad news, kid.
1: I want to see her.
2: You will, kid. They want us to identify her.
1: Identify her? What are you saying, Pete?
2: They're waiting for us. At the morgue.
3: All that we feared when Joe agreed to do his act at Peter Compton's club has come to pass. Effie is dead at the hands of a madman. And Joseph Compertino says he was a witness to what happened. It hardly seems possible. But then again, I'm sure you will agree, the impossible is becoming the usual with greater frequency these days. We'll know more when we return shortly with Act 3.
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good men. 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

0: find out who killed Effie, Joe must make the journey we all fear. He must look deep inside himself and trace the murderer in his mind's eye. The problem is, what more will he uncover? For if you look into any man's heart and mind, you will always find at least one black spot which he has tried to keep concealed.
1: Why are we sitting here, Pete?
2: Because the lieutenant asked us to wait. He'll be back in a minute.
1: She looks so different, Pete. Like a poor imitation.
2: Don't think about it, Joe.
1: I can't think of anything else. I've got to find the man who did it. I'll never rest until I find him.
3: I'm sorry I kept you waiting. I had to check a few things out.
2: It's all right, Lieutenant.
3: Now, Joe, you don't mind if I call you that?
1: No.
3: Good. When did you see this taking place?
1: Well, Pete and I were at the church waiting for Effie when it flooded my mind.
3: What time was that?
2: It was about 6:30, 7.
3: I see. And was that the time you felt it was actually happening?
1: I guess so. I hadn't thought about it.
3: Well, think about it. Were the streetlights on? Do you remember anything that might give us a handle?
1: Well, it seems the library was closed, but the streetlights weren't turned on.
3: And that would put it at about 5:30. But you saw it happen in your mind about an hour or so later. Huh? Can you explain that?
1: No, I can't.
3: Well, did you actually see them go off together? Did they get into a car?
1: No. Well, I mean, I don't remember. All I know is I can see them together, and I knew something bad was going to happen.
2: What's this all about, Lieutenant?
3: Well, I'm just trying to get things straight. You know, there are some loose ends here.
2: Like what?
3: Well, for one thing, we found the body off Highway 50.
2: That means she was in a car when she died.
3: No, it means she was in a car when she was thrown off on the side of the road. She died hours before then.
2: You mean to say she was thrown out in the middle of the day and no one saw it?
3: Oh, it wasn't in the middle of the day. Doc Hadfield estimates she died about 6 o'clock in the morning.
2: Well, with this new daylight savings time, it must have been pitch black when he...
3: Right. That means, Joe, your mind's clock was off about 12 hours. You couldn't have seen her walk past the library when you said she did.
2: I can't believe it. Joe, didn't you talk to Effie today?
1: No, but she said she was going to the city to do some shopping. She said she'd be away all day and meet us at the church for the rehearsal.
3: But you called her?
1: Just before I left to meet Pete. I wanted to see if she got back earlier.
3: And she wasn't there, obviously. Now, who answered the phone?
1: Nobody.
3: Where were you early this morning?
1: In bed. Asleep. Say, what's going on?
3: Well,
1: why all these questions?
3: Every little bit of information helps.
1: I don't like it. Can I go now?
3: Yeah, of course. Just stay around where we can reach you, Joe. We may have some more information later and maybe some more questions.
2: Joe, open up. Were you asleep?
1: No, I was just thinking.
2: Did you eat anything today?
1: Yeah.
2: I'll bet. You haven't moved out of your room for days.
1: I'm sorry about the club, Peter.
2: That doesn't matter, kid.
1: But it's all my fault.
2: Forget it.
1: I've got no future without Effie.
2: You cooking something, kid?
1: No.
2: It's funny, I smell something burning.
1: Oh, it's incense.
2: Oh, you're not going through that again, Joe. Forget that stuff, kid. That's not going to bring Effie back.
1: No, but it will put me in contact with her murderer.
2: Don't do it, Joe. It's not right. I spoke to Father Coyle about it.
1: You had no right.
2: He says you're literally playing with fire.
1: He doesn't understand either.
2: Why don't you explain it to him? Let him help.
1: I'm not leaving here until I see things clearly.
2: You don't have to. I brought Father Coyle with me. You can come in now, Father.
4: How are you, Joe?
1: I don't want you here, Father.
4: Your uncle asked me to help.
1: I don't need your help.
4: I think you do. You told me how much you loved our Savior and St. Joseph. You're not appealing to them now, are you?
1: I don't know what you mean.
4: Oh, yes, you do, Joe. The incense, the magic circle on the floor, the Kabbalistic figures. You're reaching for the hand...
1: All right, what if I am? What good did piety do? I lost my parents, then Effie. Perhaps I'll get some help now.
4: From Satan? You don't want his help. He doesn't share. He possesses.
1: I don't give a damn if he swallows me whole. I want my revenge, Father. I want to see the man who killed Effie suffer as I am. I want to see him in the same kind of torture.
4: He is, Joe. Believe me, he is.
2: Hello?
5: Pete, wake up. It's me, Joe.
2: Yeah, I'm awake. You know what time it is?
5: Yeah, I know. It's 6 o'clock in the morning.
2: Sunday morning. Don't you ever sleep?
5: I will, after tonight. Pete, I've got him.
2: You don't feel up to riddles, Joe. Who you got?
5: That slimy monster who killed Effie. I've got him dead to rights.
2: And now, look. Don't do anything stupid, kid. Let me call Lieutenant Tawney. He can have
5: him. No, Pete. I don't mean I have him in my room. I've got him in the mind. It worked, Pete. I've been put in touch with him. I want to go on tonight.
2: Joe, without Effie, you haven't got an act.
5: Oh, yes, I have. The biggest show I've ever done.
2: Well, I don't know.
5: Please, Pete. Don't stand in my way.
2: You're asking me to walk in the dark, Joe. Square with me.
5: I can't, Pete. You've got to trust me.
2: Then why can't you trust me?
5: You wouldn't understand.
2: Try me.
5: All I can tell you is I'm zeroed in on him. I've got him in my sights, and you can help me nail him.
2: How?
5: Well, billboard my return to the club tonight. Play it up big. Hit the murder angle. Promise the suckers a startling revelation. I guarantee he'll be there. He won't be able to resist the bait.
2: I appreciate your coming down, Lieutenant.
3: That's okay. I haven't had a night out in a long time.
2: You know Father Coyle?
3: Yeah, sure do. How are you, Father?
4: As well as my age and my infirmities permit. How do you like the view, Lieutenant? Isn't it grand?
3: Nearer the angels, Father. Nearer the angels. You got quite a crowd here tonight.
2: It's all that publicity about Effie. The buzzards are out in full force. They want to see Joe in action and maybe witness something else. Well, that's the cue for Joe's act. I got to introduce him. Just stand by. I'll be back. Good evening, ladies and gentlemen. Now it's time for the star of our show to make his appearance. And here he is. The man you've been waiting to see. The amazing Joseph.
1: Thank you. Tonight, I'm going to skip the usual stunts. I'm not going to waste your time on the usual card tricks and memory gimmicks. I'm going to attempt something never seen before on any stage. But I'll need your assistance since I do not have... Well, since I'm working alone tonight. With your help... I'm going to reach into your minds and read your thoughts. If you have a problem, concentrate on it. With divine guidance, I will resolve them for you, if there are any answers. All I ask of you is quiet, complete silence. Remember, if you have a question, concentrate on it. You're doing fine. I see thoughts swirling in space. Is there a young lady whose initials are J.L. in the room?
6: Hey, that's me!
1: Good, good. Would you please stand up? Now, concentrate on your questions. Yeah, I see a ticket in your purse. Would you hold it up, please? Thank you.
3: Well,
1: now that's an airline ticket to Las Vegas. Am I correct, please? My advice is follow your mind, miss. Don't use that ticket. Wait until you can pay your way. Thank you. Hold it, folks. I have another message. Another message coming through. George, I can't tell whether your last initial is B or V. George, will you stand up, please?
4: Well,
1: I have good news for you, George. You can stop worrying about your mother. It's not what you think at all. Her pains will disappear soon, and she'll be as good as new. Now, ladies and gentlemen, the signals are fading, folks. I want you to let your minds go blank. There. That's it. I feel it coming through now. There's a dark thought taking form. Evil. Malignant. You're coming through now. I read you loud and clear. Will the man with the mark of Cain upon him stand up? I don't blame you for hiding. You've committed a terrible sin. There's only one way out for you. The Bible says, an eye for an eye, and a tooth for a tooth, and a life for a life.
6: Stop it, Joseph!
1: I called for silence.
6: What you're doing is wrong!
1: He must pay for his crime, Father.
6: It's not for you to judge, Joseph. Don't try to play God.
1: I am his instrument.
6: Are you sure, my son? Look into your own soul. Judge not, lest ye shall be judged.
1: I have nothing to fear.
7: Nothing, Joe? Think about it. Where were you when Effie died?
1: In my room.
7: No, you weren't, Joe. 6 o'clock in the morning, Joe. Where were you?
1: She was wicked. She was everything my mother warned me about. I worshipped St. Joseph, and she laughed at my piety. She was carnal, and she tried to keep me from my vows of sanctity. St. Joseph, in your name...
6: That's blasphemy, Charles!
1: I removed her from my life for your sake. I exorcised her as though she were a cancer on my soul.
6: Pray for forgiveness, Joe!
1: I was tormented all night. I went to her early, and I begged her to leave me. She refused. I told her we would go to Father Coyle and ask for his guidance. She struggled in the car and tried to run away. I stopped her. She was like a bird in my arms. A poor dead bird.
3: Come with me, Joe. Everything will be all right. Come.
1: No. No, I must go with St. Joseph.
3: What?
1: I must... Give me the power, St. Joseph. Let me fly to you.
6: Don't! Don't, Joe! Stay away from the window!
7: What's happening? Look at that!
3: I can't believe it. Look, he's suspended in space. He's standing free.
2: Poor Joe. Poor Joe. He tried to reach for heaven and hell at the same time. He stumbled somewhere in between.
3: Don't take it too hard, Pete. Dead end somewhere.
2: Yeah, but not on the streets. You really think he killed Effie?
3: Yes. Part of him did.
4: None of us are saints, Peter. We're good and evil intertwined. Most of us can keep the worst of our nature in control. Joe couldn't. He was split right down the middle.
3: Well, one thing is sure. He paid his dues. Let's get him out of here and mark his account paid in full.
0: The worst we feared has happened. Joe took the fearful chance of looking deep inside himself for truth and found that the truth was more than he could bear. I'll be back shortly.
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0: And so we close the entrance to the cave where murky waters run deep, but not always still. From time to time, we hear the evil rumbles of the coursing stream, but we manage to ignore its babbling and save our sanity thereby. Joseph Compertino lost this knack that civilized man has developed, this veneer that hides some of the ugliness within. He paid dearly for it. Our cast included Don Scardino, Dolores Sutton, Joseph Julian, Robert Dryden, and Earl Hammond. The entire production was under the direction of Hyman Brown.
9: Now, a preview of our next tale.
10: What are you staring at?
9: That bracelet.
10: Yes.
9: How dare you, Mrs. Watson? That was my wife's bracelet.
10: I know.
9: Well, what right do you have to wear...
10: She told me I could have it. She whispered it to me.
9: Well, that's a lie.
10: The day she died.
9: It isn't true.
10: The day she died of, what did the good Dr. Pearson say? An infection? Nobody questioned dear Dr. Pearson's diagnosis. How fortunate he signed the death certificate without questioning it himself.
9: You couldn't prove anything.
10: Of course not. I couldn't prove anything, but... Now, if they were to exhume the body and perform certain tests... but they would never do it unless someone suggested it strongly. And as of right now, I don't plan to suggest it.
0: 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Until next time, pleasant dreams.

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1: Suspense. 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
0: Suspense is presented for your enjoyment by Roma Wines. That's R-O-M-A, Roma Wines. Those excellent California wines that can add so much pleasantness to the way you live, to your happiness in entertaining guests, to your enjoyment of everyday meals. Yes, right now a glass full would be very pleasant as Roma Wines bring you...
1: Suspense. This is the man in black here for the Roma Wine Company of Fresno, California, who tonight from Hollywood bring you a star, one of the screen's most rapidly rising young personalities, Mr. Van Johnson, whom you have admired in Two Girls and a Sailor, and who will soon be seen in the Metro-Goldwyn-Mayer production, 30 Seconds Over Tokyo. And so with The Singing Walls, adapted from a short story of Cornell Woolrich, and with the performance of Van Johnson as a young man who awoke one morning find himself in a very serious jam. We again hope to keep you in suspense.
2: Have another cup. Another nice hot cup. Yeah, get that special cream, makes it taste good. So a guy named Joe brought you, huh? Come up here from Joe's place. From Joe's place. Yeah, hear it? Ain't that pretty? Yeah, that's right. It comes right out of the wall. Singing Walls. We got hot and cold running water here and Singing Walls, yeah. Have another cup and a little more of the extra heavy cream. What? Well, lie down and take a little snooze. I'll be right back. Hey, look at you. It's blood. Blood all over your shirt. Oh, him? He's all right. Just lock him in the closet. Put the key right in your pocket so you'll know just where to find him. Sure, I'll be back. I'll be back in just a minute.
3: Oh, no, let me out.
4: No, let me out of here. No.

0: Tommy, wake up.
1: Oh, what? What is it?
0: I've been knocking at your door the longest time. You were having a dream or something.
1: Yeah. Gee, what time is it?
0: It's way afternoon. You came in pretty late.
1: I did, huh? Toss me my bathrobe, will you, sis?
0: Don't you know what time you got in?
1: No, not exactly.
0: Oh, Tommy, I know it's tough not having a job all these months, but the kind of people you're getting...
1: Oh, my head.
0: Have anything to eat last night?
1: Yeah. They bought me some coffee and...
0: Coffee? Who did? Where was this?
1: Oh, well, honest, sis, it's no alibi, but I don't remember where I was. Only just now I seem to be dreaming about it.
0: About what?
1: About last night. I could hear you banging on the door all the time I was dreaming. And it seemed as though I wasn't dreaming at all. I was remembering a lot of things.
0: What sort of things?
1: Oh, I was all mixed up. There was a guy with a kind of frog voice that kept giving me eats and coffee. And I was sort of floating. And there was a place with music coming out of the walls. There was something about blood on my shirt. And a key to a closet.
0: Tommy, you're shaking like a leaf.
1: Yeah, it was a pretty scary dream, all right. If it was a dream.
0: Well, you get dressed and come on downstairs. Here, I'll get you a clean shirt.
1: No, I better wear the old one. I've worn it only once.
0: But it's all messy.
1: Yeah, it does look kind of... Mildred.
0: What?
1: My shirt. Give me it.
0: Now what's the matter?
1: Look, Mildred, that's blood.
0: Well, I guess it is.
1: I know it is. Just like it was in the dream.
0: Oh, Tommy, don't be silly. You must have hurt yourself somewhere.
1: But I didn't. Look, there isn't a scratch on me.
0: Well, then you got in a fight.
1: Maybe.
0: What else could it have been?
1: That's what I'm trying to think.
0: Well, stop thinking and hurry up and get dressed. Oh, my goodness. Look at the way you threw your clothes around last night. Trousers on the floor here. Oh, dear. Everything all over the place. Fell out of the pockets. I'll pick it up. You get dressed.
1: Thanks.
0: Didn't come home with much, did you?
1: I didn't have much to start with.
0: Well, I'll put it all up here on the bureau. 25 cents and change in your keys. Now, hurry, will you?
1: What did you say?
0: I said hurry.
1: No.
0: Oh, I said I put your change and your keys up on the bureau.
1: Keys?
0: Yeah.
1: Mildred, I only have one key.
0: Well, there are two there now.
1: I know. Let me see them.
0: Here. One's the key to the front door.
1: But the other one?
0: Doesn't belong to any door in this house.
1: It's the key to the closet.
0: What closet?
1: Last night. It wasn't a dream.
0: Tommy, what are you talking about?
1: Mildred, you better call Danny right away.
0: But he's on duty.
1: I know, but get him over here right away.
0: Tommy, what is it?
1: Last night, I think I killed a man.
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0: Yeah. Let me look at your eyes, Tom.
1: Listen, Denny.
0: Uh-huh. You were doped, all right.
1: I didn't know what it was.
0: Never mind that now, kid. How much do you remember?
1: Oh, Denny, I hated to bring you in on this, but I didn't know who else to go to.
0: Skip it, skip it. What's the use of having a brother-in-law who's a cop if he can't help you once in a while? How much do you remember?
1: Just what I've told you. Just like it was in the dream. Only it wasn't a dream. There was this guy, Joe. Just some guy I'd known from someplace. I don't know where. But I met on the street, and he took me to the party. Then the guy with the frog voice began giving me eats and coffee. Had a lot of coffee. Then everything got confused. And I was in the place with the singing wall. Some harmonica playing or something. That's where the closet was.
0: What about the guy you... The dead guy?
1: First he wasn't there. And then he was. He was sort of slumped over in a big armchair.
0: And then frog voice put him in the closet?
1: That's what I remember. And then he left. And I suddenly seemed to realize that the guy in the closet was dead. That's when I got out of there. I don't know how.
0: You don't have any idea where it was?
1: No, I didn't even know where the party was.
0: And you never even seen any of these people before?
1: Except this guy, Joe, who took me to the party. And that's all I know about him. Just a guy named Joe that I knew by sight from someplace. But I don't know where, or his last name, or anything.
0: Whew. That's not much to go on, is it, kid?
1: No, not much.
0: A guy named Joe, singing walls in a closet... And another guy with a froggy voice.
1: Well, I'd recognize him, or his voice, if I ever saw him again.
0: Tommy, you're in a jam, kid. The way it looks right now, there's a dead man in a closet somewhere in this town, and you killed him. Maybe you didn't. And if we find him before somebody else does, maybe we can figure out what did happen. But the way it stands now, kid, you're it.
1: Yeah, I know.
0: And we haven't got much time either. If the place is an apartment, they've probably found the body already, and I'd know about it. If it's a hotel, they check the guest out by 6 o'clock. That gives us, about 4 hours.
1: 4 hours for the murderer to find the guy he murdered. It's kind of crazy, isn't it?
0: Tommy, you know how I feel about Mildred. And you know I don't exactly hate you either. You know I'll do everything in the world I possibly can to clear you.
1: Sure, Denny, I know.
0: But I'm a cop, Tommy. And if you did do it... You know I'm going to turn you in, don't you?
1: Sure. I know that, too.
0: Okay, kid, okay. Now, let's start from the beginning. What about this guy, Joe?
1: But I don't know anything about him.
0: You know his name. You know his face. Now, think, Tommy, think.
1: I'm trying to. Oh, if I could only remember. If I could only remember.
2: So a guy named Joe brought you, huh? You come up here from Joe's place. Joe's place.

0: You see, Tommy, when you remembered that, you told me where Joe is.
1: I did?
0: Yeah, sure. You see that sign over that restaurant?
1: Yeah, Joe's place. Joe's place, yeah!
0: Tommy, you were playing with bad boys last night, and this is where bad boys hang out.
1: So?
0: It all clicked when I remembered you said the guy with the frog voice asked you if you came up there from Joe's place. He didn't mean where Joe lived or anything. He meant this place. He thought maybe you were one of the boys.
1: Well, how did I ever meet this Joe? I've never been here in my life.
0: He runs another place more respectable as a sort of cover, about 3 blocks from our house, the Grotto.
1: Hey, that's right.
0: Yeah, remember now? If my hunch is right, Joe is going to be plenty surprised when he sees you walk in there.
1: Me? Walk in there?
0: Now, don't worry, kid. Just walk in and sit down at the table. If you're not out of that place in a couple of minutes, I'll know you recognize the guy and we're on the right track. I'll come in as though I didn't see you and go to the phone booth.
1: Then what?
0: Then we'll see, kid. Are you okay?
1: Okay.
0: One thing more. If he offers you anything to eat or drink, take it.
1: Sure. Well, here goes.
2: What'll it be, Mac?
1: Orange juice.
2: Right.
3: Well, what do you know? Hello, Tommy.
1: Well, hi, Joe.
3: What are you doing down in this part of town, kid, huh?
1: Oh, I had to come down and see a guy. I didn't know you had this place.
3: Just a little sideline. That's where I first started, you know.
1: Sure.
2: One orange juice. It'll be 10 cents.
3: Oh, no, you gotta have a little something to eat on me, kid. What do you have? Coffee, at least, huh?
1: Well...
3: Nice hot cup?
1: Yeah, okay.
3: Coffee for the gentleman, Larry, with the extra heavy cream. Understand?
2: The extra heavy? Sure.
3: I'll take tea with lemon. Hey, Tommy, that was some fun last night, huh?
1: Yeah.
3: Yeah. What'd you disappear to? I was looking all over for you.
1: Well, that's the funny thing. I don't even remember.
3: I get it. Well, a guy has to cut loose once in a while, huh?
2: One coffee with extra heavy cream, one tea.
3: Well, this'll warm you up.
4: Wait a minute.
3: Hey, who are you?
1: Oh, this is my brother-in-law, Denny. This is Joe.
0: Say, you must have got things mixed up. You never drink coffee, Tommy. You only drink tea.
1: Yeah, that's right.
0: Here, you take the tea, give Joe the coffee, and I'll take the oranges.
3: I don't like coffee. I never touch it.
0: Okay, I'll take it. Thanks. By the way, Joe, you haven't got a little bottle I could pour this into, have you?
3: Hey, who do you think you're kidding, bub?
0: I'm from headquarters. Here's a badge.
3: No, wait a minute. I didn't know that...
0: I suppose you didn't know that what I'd find in this coffee if I took it down to have it analyzed, would you?
3: Now, look, I don't want any trouble. I never had any. They'll tell you at headquarters. If it's a matter of dough...
0: You can't buy your way out of this one, chum. I want talk, and I want it quick.
3: What kind of talk?
0: Where did you take Tommy last night?
3: Oh, it was just a little party, a card party. Just coffee and cake.
0: Yeah? And they slip things in people's coffee there, too.
3: I don't know anything about that, honest. I hardly know the people.
0: Who's the guy with the frog voice?
3: Voice? I don't know any guy with a frog voice. Look, I don't want no trouble. They'll tell you at headquarters.
0: Listen, there's a narcotics rap on this for somebody, and it could be you. Come on, where was the party?
3: Courtney Square West, number 75. Some people named Sorrell.
0: Come on, Tommy, and you're going too, Joe, just in case. Sorrell, AJ. Does this look like the place, Tommy?
1: Yeah, it looks like it. It could be. Everything's been so confused since last night.
3: This is it.
0: It better be. Mrs. Sorrell?
5: Yes?
0: I'm from police headquarters.
5: Oh.
0: You mind if we come in and look around?
5: Why, no.
0: Come on, Tommy. You too, Joe. Oh, by the way, do you two know each other?
5: Why, his face is familiar. I think he's been here a couple of times. We play a lot of cards. All kinds of people wander in and out. Is that what the trouble is?
0: It might be. You know anyone with a froggy voice?
5: No. Not that I can remember.
0: Okay, let's look at the apartment.
5: Well, this is the hall, of course. And here's the living room.
0: Joe, you stay here in the hall. And you better be here when I get back.
3: I'll be here.
0: So, this is the living room.
5: Uh-huh. This is the bedroom. Looks kind of messy now.
0: See anything?
1: No.
5: Over here's the kitchenette.
0: I see.
5: That's about all there is to it.
1: Denny, that closet.
5: Oh, there's nothing in there. Just a lot of old odds and ends.
0: Open it.
5: Well, it's locked.
0: All right, unlock it.
5: I'm not sure where the key is.
0: Then, lady, you'd better find it.
5: Well, I'll try.
0: Is this it, Tommy?
1: There was a closet like that. And a window just over there where that one is. And the armchair and bed.
0: Don't you remember?
1: I can't, Denny.
0: Let me have that key.
1: Wait a minute. Here she comes.
5: I think this is it.
0: Try it.
5: It sort of sticks sometimes.
0: I'll help you.
5: There it comes. See? Just a lot of old junk.
1: Uh-huh. Come on, Denny.
0: You sure?
1: Sure. Come on.
0: Well, I guess that's all, Mr. Sorrell. Thanks for showing us around.
5: That's all right.
0: Hello, Joe. Still here?
3: Yeah. You, don't mind if I stay here and visit a while, do you?
0: No, I guess not.
5: Well, goodbye.
1: Goodbye.
0: Thanks again.
3: Goodbye. Good luck, copper.
1: Oh, I'm sorry, Denny.
0: Well, it was a try.
1: What do we do now?
0: I don't know, Tommy. We found Joe. Now, what about those singing walls? Come on, think, Tommy, think!
4: Yeah. That's right. It comes right out of the walls. We got hot and cold running water here and singing walls. Singing walls.
1: Denny.
0: Yeah?
1: Listen.
0: What?
1: That's it. The singing walls. The music I heard last night.
0: You sure?
1: Sure. I remember the piece and the harmonica and everything.
0: It's coming from around here someplace.
1: Denny, it's coming from their apartment. The one we just left, Sorrell's.
0: Come on. This must be the place, Tommy. The closet and now the music. They must have been pulling a fast one on us.
5: Well?
0: All right, quit stalling. Come on, Tommy.
5: Stalling?
0: Yes, you heard me. You two brushed us off pretty slick, didn't you?
3: Listen, I don't know what this is all about, but...
0: Where's that music coming from?
5: Well, from the radio.
0: The radio?
5: Yeah. I turned it on the kitchen just now when I started to fix dinner. It's a little portable. In here. See?
0: Okay.
5: I don't get it. What did you mean by...
0: Oh, skip it. Well, Tommy, here we go again.
1: I don't care. That was the music I heard. And that's the same number. Sounds like the same band. Hey, wait a minute.
5: Now what?
1: Where's your phone?
5: On the desk.
1: Denny, look and see what station that's coming over.
0: It's WBTA.
1: Thanks. Hello, operator. Get me station WBTA, a radio station. I don't know what the number is.
0: Tell him it's a police call.
1: Yeah, it's a police call. Thanks. I may be wrong, Denny, but I got a hunch. Hello, WBTA? What's that band you've got on now? I don't care if it's an electrical transcription. What's the guy's name? What? Turn off that radio. Now, what was that name? Yeah. Uh-huh. Well, where can you get a hold of this guy? Where does he hang out? I see. 5 nights a week. Does that include tonight? Thanks.
0: Well?
1: He's a small-town band leader. Harmonica Hallen is Harmony, as he calls himself, and he plays at a place called the Silver Slipper out in the concourse.
0: Come on.
5: You'd better get on that phone, Joe.
3: Ah, you dumb. You would have to turn on that radio.
6: There's the Silver Slipper right over there.
0: Okay, let us out here.
6: Right.
0: Yeah, here you are.
6: Yeah, thank you, sir.
0: It look familiar to you around here, Tommy?
1: I'm afraid it's a bum steer, Denny.
0: Look, kid, do you know what time it was when you heard the music?
1: It was just night. That's all I know.
0: All right. They don't play recordings so much at night, particularly of small bands. And this Silver Slipper isn't on the air. So maybe you were out here someplace and you heard the band itself.
1: Yeah, maybe.
0: I know it's a kind of a long shot, kid, but right now it's the best we got. Let's case the joint.
1: Okay.
0: Don't look like there were any rooms with closets in the Silver Slipper.
1: Denny, look, right next to it.
0: Yeah, a hotel.
1: That would make sense.
0: Yes, and the shape you were in, you probably would have signed your own name, too. Come on. Oh, by the way, what time you got?
1: 10 to 6.
0: 10 to 6. Our deadline's getting pretty close, kid.
1: Yeah.
0: This better be right. Oh, what a place.
1: If I can only remember.
0: Well, there's the clerk. We'll see, kid. We'll see. Say, lady, you got a guy named Tom Cochran here?
7: Tom Cochran? I don't know.
0: Oh, it's all right. It's all right. We're friends of his.
7: I'll see. When did he register?
0: Last night.
7: Yeah. Oh, sure. Here he is. Tom Cochran and Ben Doyle.
0: Yeah, yeah.
7: Room 209. I don't think they're in, though.
0: Oh, no?
7: No. I've been ringing them to see if they were going to check out by 6. I was just going to send somebody up. Shall I ring again?
0: No, we'll sort of surprise them.
7: Okay. Right up those stairs. They got to be out by 6 to pay for another night.
0: Yeah, well, we'll take care of it. Let's go, Tom.
1: Denny, did you see the handwriting on that register?
0: Yeah, yeah.
1: It was mine, all right, Denny.
0: This is it, Tommy, one way or another.
1: Yeah.
0: Here we are. Do Put your hand on that doorknob, kid. Fingerprints. Use your handkerchief. Locked. I got some keys. It's an easy lock. Here we go, kid.
1: Denny, this is it.
0: Close that door.
1: That's the closet.
0: Give me your key. Here. Here, you better hold my gun on that door, just in case.
1: All right. Denny, look out.
0: Oh, he was just falling. He's dead.
1: Oh, gee. This is...
0: You remember now?
1: Yeah. Yeah.
0: Let's have a look at him. Stabbed. And here's his driver's license, Benjamin Doyle.
1: Denny.
0: Give me it. Hello? Yeah, we found him all right. No, they're going to keep the room for another night. No, there's not a thing we want. We're in for it now, kid.
1: Denny, look. On the floor over there.
0: A clasp knife covered with blood. That's what did it, all right?
1: Yeah. Hey. I know. I know. It's mine.
0: Tom, why didn't you tell me?
1: Honest, Denny. I didn't even remember I'd lost it until I saw it there just now.
0: Fingerprints all over it. As clear as though they'd been made in sealing wax. Right-handed, aren't you, Tommy?
1: Uh-huh.
0: Let me see your right hand. It doesn't take an expert to read these. Those are your prints, all right, kid?
1: Yeah, guess they are.
0: And you still don't remember?
1: Honest, Danny, I don't.
0: Can you think of any other explanation?
1: No. There's the guy with the frog voice. I must have just dreamed him up. I don't know.
0: Well, kid?
1: You did all you could, Denny. But don't feel bad.
0: We can plead insanity or something. Maybe we can prove you were doped.
1: Maybe. You better call headquarters, Denny. Let's get it over with.
0: All right.
1: Where are you going?
0: I don't want to phone from here. That clerk will listen in. There's no use getting all the wolves on us before we have to.
1: Aren't you afraid I'll...
0: No.
1: I won't.
0: I'll just have him send a detective car, kid. You won't have to go in the wagon.
1: Thanks.
0: Oh, you better let me have my gun.
1: Huh? Oh, yeah, sure.
0: I'll be back, kid. Lie down for a couple of minutes. You look kind of sick.
1: I am. Oh.
4: That's the idea. Take a little snooze. I'll be right back. Hey, look at you. Blood. Blood all over your shirt. Him? Oh, he's all right. Put him in the closet. Yeah, lock the door. He right in your pocket. Sure, I'll be right back. Be right back. Be right back.
1: You.
8: Yeah, me.
9: What are you going to do with him, Froggy?
8: Get him in the other room until his copper friend misses him and starts looking.
9: Now, listen, I don't want to be in on anything like this.
8: Shut up. You're in it up to your neck already. Come on, you. Come on, get up.
1: Okay.
8: And get going. Get going up the hall. Open the other door, Joe.
9: Sure.
8: Get in there.
10: That the guy, Frog?
8: Yeah.
9: Listen, Froggy, this don't look so good. There were people who knew you were getting ready to give it to Doyle.
8: Sure, that's why I framed this guy. All the trouble I went to. Doped him and brought Doyle in there while he was out. Planted the key on him, bloodied him up. Put the knife in his head. I still don't see how he ever come to in time.
10: Yeah, but he did.
8: So what? We frame him again.
1: The music.
8: Yeah. You like music, don't you? You're pretty sweet about music, huh? Well, for your information, that's Harmonica Hal rehearsing for tonight. And in this room, it comes through the window, on account of there is a window. But in the other room, it comes through the walls, on account of there ain't no window. Catch on?
10: Better close the window, Joe.
1: No, wait a minute. I do like music. You mind if a guy in a spot like I am hears a little music?
9: What about it, Froggy?
8: Sure. Leave it open. Let's have some music while we work. It'll cover up the noise if he makes any fuss.
10: So, what's the new angle?
8: Knock him off. Dump him in the park. Dead by his own hand. Yeah. Remorse. We leave the gun beside him and plant some of Doyle's stuff on him.
10: I got it.
8: All right, get going. Tie him up. Put a handkerchief at his mouth and a coat around him. He's sick, see? We're taking care of him.
10: Okay.
9: Where's the car?
8: Around the back. It's around the back. Nobody will see us going out that way. You ready?
2: Yeah.
8: Take a look out the door.
2: Okay.
8: All clear?
2: Yeah.
8: Well, let's go. Lock the door after we go out.
2: Okay.
8: Down the hall to the back.
11: All right.
8: Hey, what the...
11: Got those guns and put them up. Cover them up, you guys.
12: I got them.
8: Hey, what is this?
11: You'll find out, Graziani. Get the gag out of the kid's mouth and untie him, Mike.
12: Yeah, sure. Denny.
11: Yeah, kid, I heard the music.
12: I hoped you would. I asked him to leave the window open.
11: I heard the conversation, too. Enough. Okay, boys, okay. Take them down.
2: Right, come on.
8: All right, come on. But you don't need to copy it.
12: Boy, who are they?
11: Graziani's a mobster. Doyle was one of his boys who double-crossed him. How you feeling, kid?
12: Okay, I guess. Kind of close.
11: Yeah. All the way around.
12: Yeah.
11: Look, kid.
12: Skip it.
11: I'm sorry, Tommy. Honest, I am. I thought you did it.
12: Denny, until just now, so did I.

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0: Appearing with Van Johnson tonight in the role of Detective Denny Sullivan was Wally Mayer. Next Thursday, same time, the remarkable American singing actress Miss Lena Horne will be your star of Suspense.
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6: 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Beware, the nightmares are just beginning.

Once again, the keeper of the book has opened the ponderous door to the secret vault, wherein is kept the great sealed book, in which is recorded all the secrets and mysteries of mankind through the ages. Here are tales of every kind, tales of murder, of madness, of dark deeds, strange and terrible beyond all belief. Keeper of the book, I would know what tale we tell this time. Open the great book and let us read. Slowly, the great book opens. One by one, the keeper of the book turns the pages and stops. Ah, the strange story of two scoundrels who would stop at nothing for money. A tale called The Ghost Maker.

0: Here is the tale, The Ghost Makers, as it is written in the pages of the sealed book. It is an autumn afternoon in the ancient New England village of Wilton. In an old stone house a mile from the town, Agatha Wainwright is serving tea to her nephew Ned, and a little man Ned has introduced as Professor Piedmont, a friend who has come to spend a few weeks with them while he works on a book to be called Old Graveyards of New England.
1: So this is your graveyard, friend Ned. He looks like a man who'd be happy staring at tombstones.

0: I make a fascinating study, Miss Wainwright.
1: Well, I'll take your word for it, Professor Piedmont. Myself, I'd rather read about them in a book.
2: The professor not only writes books, Auntie, but he's also an expert on psychic phenomena.
1: Psychic phenomena, eh? Oh, you mean ghosts. Foolish fiddle-faddle, dreamed up by silly people without the brains to know better.
0: Ah, but Miss Wainwright, I assure you, you are wrong.
1: Oh, nonsense. When a person's dead, he's dead. And I see anything I'm willing to call a ghost, I'll know I'm crazy and I'll admit it.
2: Why, Auntie, this very house is supposed to be haunted. You know that.
1: Oh, rubbish. This is a perfectly normal house. I've lived here a month and I haven't heard so much as a board squeak.
0: Ah, but Miss Wainwright, that may be only because you're new to the house and not yet sensitized. It takes time to become aware of occult influences.
1: Oh, stuff and nonsense. Who started all this talk about ghosts, anyway? Here, now let's have some tea, and no more talk about ghosts.

0: Well, Ned, now that we're alone, suppose you tell me a little more than you put in your letter. I'm still not sure why you sent for me.
1: All right, Professor. This is the gist of it. 3 months ago, Aunt Agatha's brother died, leaving her an estate of $400,000. Mm. And I'm Auntie's only living relative.
0: I see. Yes, light begins to dawn.
1: No, wait. My uncle arranged his will so that Aunt Agatha gets only the interest, about $20,000 a year, and this house to live in. On her death, the entire estate goes to charity. I'm cut off without a penny.
0: I see your uncle didn't like you, Ned. A shrewd man. Very shrewd.
1: Yes, he was making sure I couldn't get my hands on any of it. But that's where you come in.
0: Hmm?
1: If Aunt Agatha were to become, shall we say, ill, mentally ill...
0: So that she was incompetent to administer the estate, you mean?
1: Exactly. If Aunt Agatha were to lose her mind through shock or fright... Who but me, her only relative, would be the logical one to administer the estate for her.
0: You would, then. Then you'd have the whole income for as long as she lived.
1: Yes, and part of the principal, too. I know ways to manage it. But I've got to get my hands on some of it before the end of the year, or I'm sunk. I owe a little money, about $25,000. If I don't get it quickly, well, the people I owe it to are rather short-tempered.
0: I understand. Yes, Ned, I remember when I knew you in Chicago. You liked to gamble, didn't you? But that's your affair. Personally, I prefer to stick to my own profession, creating ghosts.
1: Yes, I've heard of some of your jobs, Professor, and some of the ghosts you've created to order.
0: Yes, I pride myself on having a unique occupation, Ned. I believe I'm the only ghost maker there is. And the ghosts I've created have been effective, too.
1: So I understand. Now, what I want you to do is this. I want Auntie frightened to the point
0: yes,
1: where she...
0: Yes, yes, I understand. Well, Ned, it's going to be difficult. She's a tough-minded woman, hard to scare, hard to drive insane.
1: It's got to be done. Got to get my hands on the estate. If you succeed, Professor, there's $5,000 in it for you.
0: Hmm? All right, Ned, I'll try. It won't be easy. But she may crack suddenly when the time comes. That type does, you know.
1: Good. Settle then. You've brought everything you're apt to need?
0: All my apparatus and gadgets are in my trunk. They'll be here tomorrow. I'm not altogether sure I like this job, Ned.
1: I hope you're not going to turn moral on me, Professor.
0: No. There's something about this place that disturbs me, though. You know, I am psychic at times. Not altogether a faker.
1: Next, you'll be scaring yourself with your own stories.
0: As we were driving past that old cemetery this afternoon, I suddenly felt a premonition and a chill. The kind of chill you're supposed to feel when you go near the place you'll someday be buried.
1: Oh, it was just the wind. We'll have to get you some red flannels. Here. Here's something that'll give you your courage back. Drink it down.
0: Yeah, that does me good. Of all the different kinds of spirits, I prefer those in bottles.
1: I thought you'd like it. Now let's go downstairs again. We won't talk about ghosts anymore tonight. But tomorrow night, who knows what may come knocking at Aunt Agatha's door.

0: And now to continue the story, as it is written in the sealed book. The following evening, Ned and the professor joined Aunt Agatha by the fireplace, where she sat knitting. Outside, a cold winter wind blew.
1: Oh, listen to that wind. We may be in for a storm.
2: We're in for an early winter, that's what. First snow will fall any day now.
3: Yeah, it's good to have a fireplace to sit by when the wind blows like that.
4: Here's the cider and donuts, ma'am.
2: Very well, Emmy. Bring it right in.
1: Ah, cider and donuts. Just what we need on a night like this.
4: Will you have a glass, Mr. Ned?
1: Oh, yes, thank you, Emmy.
4: Will you have some cider, Professor Piedmont?
1: Professor, Emmy's trying to give you some cider.
3: Excuse me, I was listening. Thought I heard someone knocking on the front door.
2: Someone knocking?
1: Well, there is someone there.
2: Well, they can't be very anxious to get in, if that's all the noise they can make.
4: Shall I go see who it is, Miss Agatha?
2: Yes, girl, go see, though I can't imagine who'd be calling at this hour of the night.
1: Sounded like someone who didn't expect to get in anyway. A timid child, or maybe a ghost.
4: Yes? Yes, who is it? Miss Agatha!
2: Well?
4: There wasn't anyone there.
2: No one there? Of course there was. Someone knocked, didn't they?
4: But I opened the door and there wasn't anyone there.
2: Then who was knocking? Answer me that.
4: I don't know. But it wasn't anyone... anyone you can see.
2: Emmy, I'll stand for no foolishness now.
4: No, ma'am. But just the same, there's nobody at the door.
2: Someone's playing tricks on us and I'm going to see who it is.
1: I'll come with you.
4: You won't find anybody there.
2: Well, we'll see. Well, what is it? What do you...
1: There isn't anyone here.
2: No, but there was. They slipped away into the bushes. That's what they did.
1: Yes, of course. Some small boys playing tricks, I suppose.
2: If I catch them, I'll tan their hides.
3: Who was it, Miss Wainwright?
1: Just some boys playing tricks, Professor. That's all it could have been. Come on, Professor. Drink your cider.
3: What? Oh, yes, of course.
2: Professor, you look like a man who was listening to something then. What was it?
3: No, I assure you.
2: I'm too old not to know when a man is lying, Professor Piedmont. What were you listening to?
3: To tell the truth, I thought I heard voices.
2: What kind of voices?
3: Far away voices, crying something I couldn't make out. I bet it was just the flames in the fireplace. I'm sure it was.
1: Of course, that's all it was. Well, what do you say we all turn in? This New England air makes me sleepy.
2: Knocks at the door when there's nobody there. Voices. Yes, it's high time we were all in bed instead of sitting around here imagining such nonsensical things.
0: Highly pleased with their first effort in creating ghosts that didn't exist, Ned and Professor Piedmont went to bed. But before they retired, they held a brief, low-voiced conference in Ned's room.
1: Well, Professor, that door-knocking act was all right. You did it very nicely.
3: Yes, Ned. An ordinary length of black thread run through a crack in the window sash and attached to the door-knocker can create a very satisfactory ghost indeed.
1: Now tell me, what comes next on the program?
3: Well, we can't work too fast. Tomorrow, the hired girl, Emmy, will spread the story of tonight's happenings. The whole town will start talking about it.
1: Good. And then?
3: And tomorrow night, nothing happens. Your Aunt Emmy is reassured. But tomorrow, I'll be busy. I noticed today there's an old hollowed tree in the woods about 100 feet from the house.
1: What about it?
3: I'll run wires to it, hiding them under the leaves, and install a small loudspeaker in it. I'll conceal the microphone and batteries behind the drapes in the living room.
1: I see. So 2 nights from now, we'll hear ghostly voices.
3: Exactly. They'll accompany the ghostly knocks on the door. But that won't be all. There'll be other surprises on the program.
1: Professor, remind me to tell you sometime that you're about as unpleasant an old rascal as I've ever met.
0: The next evening, Agatha Wainwright listened nervously for a repetition of the ghostly knocks. But nothing happened, and she regained her composure. The evening following that, however, as she and Ned and the professor sat in the living room around the fire...
1: Nine o'clock. The evening may just be starting in New York, but here in Wilton, it's bedtime. Seems to be someone at the door.
2: So there is.
1: Shall I go?
2: No, Emmy can answer the door. She does little enough to earn her money. Emmy? Emmy?
4: Yes, Miss Agatha?
2: There's someone at the door. See who it is, please.
4: Must I, Miss Agatha?
2: Must you, indeed. Answer the door, Emmy.
4: I'd rather not, ma'am.
2: Emmy, see who is at the door.
4: Yes, Miss Agatha. I'm going. Who is it? There's no one there. There's no one there again.
2: Emmy, get control of yourself.
4: But I tell you, there's no one there.
2: Then it's someone playing tricks. That's all you hear, Emmy.
4: Yes. Yes, Miss Agatha, I hear. But I don't believe it.
2: Go to your room.
4: Yes, ma'am. I'm sorry, Miss Agatha. But there wasn't anyone there.
2: I hope I'm not going to have to discharge that girl.
1: Shall I go this time, Auntie?
2: No, Ned. The rascals play their tricks, whoever they are. They'll soon stop when they see we pay no attention.
3: I wonder if I could see them from the window.
1: Maybe we could trap them if we were to go quietly out the back door and slip around to the front.
2: What was that? Someone calling.
1: Really? I don't hear anyone.
3: It's someone calling to us to let him in.
1: Strange. I can't hear it.
2: Oh, you must have heard it, Ned. It was perfectly plain.
3: There are some voices certain people can hear and others can't. If there's someone calling, we'd better take a look.
1: Come on, Addie. We'll see what goes on. Who's there? Show yourself, whoever you are.
2: The yard's perfectly empty.
1: No. There isn't a soul in sight.
3: Both the knocking and the voices seem to have stopped.
1: Perhaps we ought to search the yard and... And Agatha, look. Down at the edge of the trees.
2: Lights. Three balls of light moving around just above the ground.
3: Really? Three spheres of light? Dear me, luminous spheres are common manifestations of spiritual presences.
2: Oh, nonsense. They're just two will-o'-the-wisps, that's all.
1: Whatever they are, we're going to see. Come on, Professor. If it's a trick, we'll soon know.
3: Yes, Ned. Wait for me. Don't scare them away. I want to see what they look like.
2: Ned! Ned, they're rising. They're floating away, but the trees...
1: Aunt Agatha! Annie, are you all right? Shall I get a doctor for you?
2: I want with a doctor? I'm all right. I'm an old fool carrying on like that. Just because of some will-o'-the-wisps or whatever it was, I shan't do it again, I promise you.
3: You need not be ashamed, Miss Wainwright. Unless I'm much mistaken, we've witnessed a psychic visitation of a kind unsurpassed in my experience.
2: No stuff and nonsense, Professor. You may believe in spirits, but I don't. I never have believed in ghosts, and I'm not going to start now. It was just that it was, well, unexpected.

0: In the days that followed, Ned Wainwright and Professor Piedmont found it impossible to shake Agatha Wainwright's iron nerves. Emmy, the hired girl, resigned in terror, but Agatha remained seemingly unmoved. Resolutely, she ignored the ghostly knocks, voices, and footsteps that Professor Piedmont's ingenuity devised. The whole town buzzed with tales of her haunted house, but she refused to pay any attention to them. After a month had gone by, Ned was ready to admit defeat.
1: Well, Professor, you're a washout. And Agatha hasn't turned a hair at your ghost.
2: No, Ned, I told you it might take a long time. She's a very strong-minded woman. Believe me, anyone else would have cracked by now.
1: Well, she hasn't, and she's not going to.
2: I still say it may happen all at once. She's nervous and distraught. She doesn't sleep well. Every evening she sits listening for ghostly voices, though she won't admit it. But she's made up her mind not to believe in ghosts, and I'm afraid she never will.
1: Well, what do you suggest? It's the middle of December. I've got to get my hands on her money by the end of the year, and I'm sunk.
2: We must play our last card. You.
1: Me? What do you mean?
2: She's fond of you. You're her only relative.
1: What are you getting at?
2: How would she feel if you, her only relative, were to die and come back here as a ghost?
1: I don't follow you.
2: Well, my plan is simple. We'll say goodbye to your aunt and drive off as if we were going away. Then, secretly in the night, we'll return to the house.
1: Yes? And then what?
2: We'll see to it that she receives a phone call from a friend of mine in Boston. He'll announce to your aunt that you and I have been in an automobile accident, that we've been killed.
1: Oh, I see. Yes, I begin to understand.
2: Immediately after the phone call, we'll knock. She'll come to the door and see us standing there.
1: And having just heard that we're both dead...
2: Exactly. And if that doesn't work, Ned, we are defeated. But it'll be a strong mind indeed that can withstand such a shock. A strong mind indeed.

0: And now to continue the story, as it is written in the sealed book. 2 days later, Ned and Professor Piedmont said goodbye to Agatha and drove away. It was starting to snow as they left, so they made their way by a roundabout route to an isolated roadhouse, and there they spent the day waiting. After darkness had fallen, they started back towards Aunt Agatha's house. By now, there was snow feet deep on the road, and the cold blast of the north wind made even the heated interior of the car uncomfortable.
1: Brr. I'll be dead when this is over, Ned. At the moment, it must be down to zero.
2: Yes, at least. Well, we're almost there. We'll drive up to within 100 yards of the house and wait in the car with the heater on. What time did you arrange to have that phone call made from Boston?
1: At 9 o'clock, exactly. We want to knock the instant after she gets it.
2: Right. Isn't that our turn there?
1: I think so. This snow makes it so hard to see that...
2: Professor, look out. We're going up the road. We'll...
1: Ned, are you hurt?
3: My ankle. Help me out of here.
1: Come on. Hurry, Ned, I smell gasoline. The car may catch on fire.
3: All right. Help me onto the road.
1: Yes.
3: What happened?
1: We skidded down a 10-foot bank and turned completely over.
2: If you'd watched where you were going, it wouldn't have happened.
1: I couldn't tell. There was ice under the snow. No, but never mind that. We've got to get to shelter.
3: And I think my ankle's broken. Yes, I can't step on it.
1: Yes. You can lean on me. But where are we?
3: A quarter of a mile from Aunt Agatha's. There isn't another house within a mile.
1: Then come on, we've got to get there quick. Lean on me. Help all you can. If we don't get there soon, we'll freeze to death.
0: Half an hour later, numb with cold and scarcely able to struggle on, Ned and Professor Piedmont staggered up to Agatha Wainwright's house. The windows all had heavy wooden shutters over them, shutters they themselves had helped Agatha put in place to keep out anything that might come knocking at the door in the night. But through the small pane of glass in the front door, light showed as they stumbled thankfully up the steps.
3: Thank heaven we're here. Couldn't have gone another 100 yards.
1: Oh, nor I. I'm almost frozen. We've got to get inside.
3: Yes. Here, help me.
1: All right. One more step. There. Ned, the phone call from Boston. What time is it now?
3: Time? Like, it's 9. 9 o'clock exactly.
1: Then knock quickly. We've got to get inside before that phone call comes.
0: Inside, Agatha Wainwright heard the knocking. But before she could go to the door, the telephone rang and she answered it first.
4: Hello. Yes, this is Wilton, 317. Boston, calling long distance. Yes, I'll hold on. Just a minute. Hello. Yes, this is Miss Wainwright speaking. The Boston General Hospital. My nephew Ned. What is it? What's happened to him? Oh, dead. An automobile accident. Both of them killed? No. Oh, no. Yes, I'm all right. Thank you for letting me know. I'll come in the morning. Ned killed. Oh, no. No, he can't be.
5: It's Ned. Let me in.
4: Ned. Ned's dead. He's been killed.
5: Let me in, please, Aunt Agatha. It's Ned. Let me in.
4: No. Ned's dead.
5: Let us in.
4: No. You can't be Ned. Ned was killed. He's dead.
5: Aunt Agatha, please.
4: It must be Ned's ghost. The professor was right. There are ghosts. It's Ned's ghost out there.
5: We're freezing to death out here. Please let us in.
4: No, you can't come in. You're a ghost. You're Ned's ghost. You can't come in. I won't let a ghost in here. I won't.
0: The next morning, Ned and Professor Piedmont were found frozen to death beside the house, where they made a vain effort to pry open the heavy wooden shutters that covered the window. You see, Agatha never did let them in. She knew better than to open the door to ghosts.

And now, keeper of the book, before you close the great book, show us the tale we tell next time. This one? Ah, yes. Why, this is amazing. It's a tale of murder. Queer, unexpected, fiendish murder. Murder of a very different and unusual kind. A tale such as you've never heard before.

0: Be sure to be with us again next time when the sound of the great gong heralds another strange and exciting tale from The Sealed Book. The Sealed Book, written by Bob Arthur and David Cogan, is produced and directed by Jock McGregor.
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2: Once again, ladies and gentlemen, $1,000 reward is being offered for information leading to the capture of a dangerous criminal. A complete description will be given later on this True Detective mystery, which follows in a moment.
3: You probably know what you're going to do every minute you drive, but do the other drivers know what your plans are? In other words, do you signal your intentions to other drivers every time you want to turn, stop, or do anything else that might not be expected of you? 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Your own common sense must tell you you should. Most cars today are equipped with mechanical turn signals. 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Be sure your signal is off after it has served its purpose. There is probably nothing more frustrating and dangerous than following a car with turn signals flashing away and the driver blindly driving straight ahead. The National Safety Council urges every driver to use turn signals correctly, safely, at every turn. 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Now, the voice of the editor of True Detective magazine.
2: The case history you are about to hear is the actual report of an actual crime. When she was a little girl, she told police they used to have a saying, that what you didn't know would never hurt you.
4: I've kind of changed my mind about that. I didn't know John Nasser until a few hours ago, and even then I didn't know his name. But he hurt me. He hurt my husband more than anyone else ever did, and I hope more than anyone else ever will again.
2: This is Grace Hospital.
4: Again?
2: The young woman, Mrs. Mary Ann Webster, slim but athletic, brunette and pretty, courageous.
4: Being in that trunk, air.
2: Very courageous, as you shall hear. Grace Hospital, room 18, emergency ward. In her own words, detectives, police steno near bedside, Mrs. Mary Ann Webster coming fully out of sedation now.
4: Robert and me, we've just been married a year. Robert's an engine mechanic in the Air Force. For the holidays, he managed to wangle a 10-day leave, so we started out for a Christmas visit with his people. And then my folks, and it was swell seeing them, both sides, his and mine, and the presents and food and happiness and all. And then we got ready for the start back. I was wearing shorts and a sweater and a sports coat. Robert stepped on the accelerator, and we waved goodbye to the folks. I snuggled up to Robert, put my head on his shoulder. If I'd had any idea of what was about to happen, believe me, I not only couldn't have slept, I'd have run to the nearest police barracks. It was early in the morning, about 2 a.m.
5: Oh, hey, hey, honey. Hey, Marianne. Hey, there's a hitchhiker. Shall we pick him up?
4: Oh. Well, there's not much traffic. He might have to stand all night.
6: Hey, you got room, folks? I'm going down the line.
5: Oh, hop in.
6: Ah, fine. What's your names?
5: Robert Webster. This is my wife, Mary Ann. What's yours, mister?
6: What's in the name? We're only ships that pass in the night.
4: I didn't hear you.
6: We're only ships that pass in the night. Were you kids just married? Hey, has anybody got a cigarette?
4: We've been married almost a year.
5: Here.
6: Ah, thanks. Somehow you remind me of a couple of honeymooners.
4: The just sort of flattered me because we've been married a long time. Well, not long, I guess, but it seems like a long time. We've had arguments and everything already. If that sounds like Robbie and me didn't get along, I don't mean it that way. It's just that we weren't a pair of flighty lovers. We'd adjusted to marriage and felt like an old settled-down couple. We drove along for about 150 miles. John smoked and didn't talk. I must have fallen asleep again on Robbie's shoulder.
5: Hood latches come loose.
4: Oh.
5: I guess we're near Sulphur Springs. That's about, it's about 60 miles this side of the city.
4: What? What are you doing? John, the hitchhiker beside me, John, it pinched me. I turned around shocked. I saw he had a gun in his hands. I was terrified. Terrified. Robbie came back, and as he got in behind the wheel, John, the hitchhiker, pushed across me before I knew what he was doing.
5: Hey, what are you doing? You flipped?
4: Robbie, I didn't. Robbie, not me. Robbie, he's got it.
7: She didn't give you that love tap, Buster.
5: Hey, put that away. You out of your mind?
7: But you'll flip if you're not careful. Now, do as I tell you, or the long honeymoon's over, kid.
4: I tried to say something, and I couldn't. I stared at the gun in front of my eyes. The gun he was aiming across me at my Robbie. I was paralyzed.
5: Oh, now, listen, we don't want any trouble. My wife's going to have a baby. If this will hold up okay, I got about 15 bucks. Now, take it and leave us alone. And take all the presents in the back seat. They're worth something, too.
7: It's not exactly a stick-up.
5: Well, take the car, too. I don't want my wife harmed. You hear what I said? I don't want her harmed.
7: It won't do. Traffic along here. Somebody'd pick you up and you'd have the cops on my tail in 20 miles. Just keep driving. Slow. Perfect. Like you're right out of driving school. Find a nice, quiet country road.
4: No.
7: Start the car up.
4: No.
7: Start her up! Go, I said!

0: Back to True Detective Mysteries in just a moment. One of the popular magazines coined the phrase, "Never underestimate the power of a woman." Well, to paraphrase that, saying, "Never underestimate the power of a man to help a boy." For the past 50 years or so, the Big Brother movement has been proving how true that is. A Big Brother is not a trained social worker. He's simply a man who's willing to give some of his time and energy and ability because he's concerned about the welfare of young people. He knows how much the genuine friendship of an adult can mean to a boy who's been emotionally battered and bruised because there was no one for him to turn to. And he knows, too, that there are few satisfactions greater than that which comes from helping a youngster over the rough spots. So if you believe that we should never underestimate the power of one man to help one boy, and if you would like to become a Big Brother, then please contact your local Big Brother agency or write Big Brothers of America, Philadelphia 3, Pennsylvania. That address again, Big Brothers of America, Philadelphia 3, Pennsylvania. This message is brought to you as a public service. Now again, the editor of True Detective magazine.
1: Continuing now in her own words. The true statement of Mrs. Mary Ann Webster.
2: We were in the car, Robert. My husband was driving again. My heart was pounding something terrible. I couldn't talk. I couldn't scream. I tried to once when another car flashed past us, but no sound came. I prayed.
3: All right. In there. In there, I said. Straight in ahead. Turn into it. Yeah, it's a bumpy road. Mile or so, you kids can get out.
4: If you'll get the gun out of my eyes, maybe I could see.

0: How are we going to get to the city?
1: I was going to drive the car to the city and leave it at the railroad depot. Now you've started arguing.
2: Who's arguing?
1: I changed my mind. All right. Out, soldier. I said out. Out of the car. Walk. Now you just stay in here and keep your mouth shut. Maybe that way you won't get hurt. Walk, soldier!
0: I watched them.
2: Do what he says, Marianne. He's not going to kill Marianne.
0: Oh, Robbie.
2: He's going to let us live. Marianne. Do as he says.
0: What's he going to do?
3: He swears he'll kill us both. Better obey him. I think he's insane. He'd just as soon kill us. Now, let's not give him a chance.
1: Come on!
0: The trunk. We were locked in the trunk, but the car didn't start.
2: You let her alone.
1: I'll give it to you right now, soldier, to you both. Then I don't even have to carry bodies. You, I said!
0: Me?
1: Out!
0: Robert in the trunk. I forgot my own terror. My Robert locked in the trunk. This man, we've been generous enough to give a lift. This madman with the gun.
1: Get it. Now, drive.
0: No, I don't care what you do. I'm not going to.
1: Get in the car. Drive me.
0: I want to be with Robbie.
1: All right.
3: Get in, hon. Just get in. Hon. Oh, hon. Please. 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

0: jammed. 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Robbie kept telling me to do exactly as that monster said, and eventually he'd let us go, but I don't think Robbie believed it. He was just saying it to make talk for my benefit. Robbie put his arms around me and held me close. Oh, it sounds mushy now, I know, but we told each other how much we loved each other. It was the real thing for us. We prayed, and Robbie tried to keep me from crying.
1: He's stopping. He's stopping for gas. He got my money. He said he'll shoot us and the gasoline attendant if we make any noise. Honey, easy.
0: He left the motor run. The exhaust fumes came into the trunk. It was choking me. It was unbearably hot. Then he started up.

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4: Robbie was bleeding badly where he'd been smashed with the gun barrel, his head and his face. He tried to stop the bleeding with an old pair of trousers that he found in the trunk, but he couldn't make a very good job of it. There was a lug wrench in the trunk. Robbie got hold of it and tried to force the lid up a little so that we wouldn't smother. After a while, using the wrench and pushing his feet against the lid, he managed to spring the lid up a little and fresh air trickled in and... oh, it was like champagne. Up until then, we hadn't had any hope of getting out alive. When we could see it was getting daylight, I twisted around and stuck my fingers through the crack under the lid, hoping... oh, how I was hoping somebody would see them, my fingers. Robbie tried to hold the crack open, but he was weak from the beating he'd gotten, and the lid closed down tight again on my fingers. Oh, my fingers got pinched so badly they bled. Once the car stopped for what must have been an hour. Again, he kept the motor running. The heat and the exhaust and the fumes.
5: Open. Open up, Will. Open up, Will.
4: I could tell from the sound of the tires that we'd left the highway. Then from the tires, I knew we were back on the highway again. I didn't know what that meant. Robbie was unconscious. His head bobbing an inch from mine, his mouth was open, I could see his tongue, and every so often his eyelids flickered when we hit a bump, but that was the only sign I had that my husband was still alive. And the thoughts that ran through my mind of the many times I'd been mean and selfish and good, oh, how so very good a man my husband was, and how, oh, Lord knew how. And I prayed, but of how I would be good and never nag and pick, oh, Lord, if we could only get out alive. But I'd given up hope.
5: Do as...
4: oh, yes, honey, yes.
5: Don't...
4: yes, lover, yes.
5: Mary...
4: no, oh, I can't get my fingers out again.
5: Here.
4: I'll try again, Robbie. You try to sleep. I tried. I was so cramped. Robbie was lying now against me. His weight, he was unconscious again, and his weight on me, please, somebody, please, there must be other cars, people, please, someone see my fingers sticking out there, please.
6: Hey, you, slow down. Pull over the curb.
4: Help! Help us inside.
6: Why?
4: Oh, he's got a gun. Get his gun. Get his gun. He'll shoot you. Please, don't let him.
6: Oh, easy. Lady, easy. Easy, young lady. That's better.
4: My husband.
6: Is he alive?

0: Then an ambulance clanged down the highway. Robbie was still alive, but I heard the ambulance doctor say something about severe loss of blood and possible monoxide poisoning because of the blood loss, and I must have passed out, too. But then I was here in the hospital, and you all are treating us so well, and I'll be all right now that I know Robert will live. Really, I will. You are the policeman, aren't you?
1: Well, yes, Mrs. Webster. Yes, lady.
0: I don't know how to say...
1: Well, just you relax now. You lie back.
0: Could I ask you what you and all you detectives...
2: Sure.
1: Well, his name is... He's a killer. Mm-hmm. Named Nasser. The John part was correct, ma'am. He escaped from State Prison Farm about 33 days ago. Overpowered a guard, then he robbed and unnecessarily stabbed him. He's been serving a life sentence on a first-degree murder conviction, yes, ma'am, mm-hmm. since January 1947.
0: A murderer?
1: Yes, ma'am. See, I was actually out on a parking meter checkup, ma'am, and a man I know, Hal Fisher, he runs a tire store. Now, I was stopped there, you know, talking to Mr. Fisher. He's the one who actually spotted your fingers sticking out the trunk of your car. I appreciate you worrying at the time about him having a gun, ma'am, but you see, when I came up close behind you and I saw your fingers were running blood, I knew this was trouble, so I had my own gun out and pointing right for his head when I gave him the siren and pushed him over to the curb.
0: Thanks. Thanks again.
1: Oh, you betcha, ma'am.
3: Except for the use of fictitious names and places, this has been a real story of a real crime, solved by real people with a real criminal brought to justice. But be on the alert. 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But first...
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3: And now, here are the details regarding the wanted criminal. Thomas Francis Connolly, Jr. is being sought by the Federal Bureau of Investigation on a charge of bank robbery. He is alleged to be one of four men who held up a branch of the Chase Manhattan Bank at Woodside, New York, early on the morning of April 6, 1955. Thomas Francis Connolly, Jr. is 32 years of age, 5 feet 9 inches tall, and weighs 175 pounds. He has blonde curly hair, blue eyes, and a fair complexion. The fugitive has the following marks of identification: a diagonal scar on the right side of his forehead, a scar under his chin, and another below his left jaw, a 2-inch vertical scar on the back of his left wrist. His previous occupations include steam fitter, floor waxer, bricklayer's helper, and merchant seaman. Connolly may be armed with a machine gun and a pistol and should be approached with caution. If located, notify Director J. Edgar Hoover, Federal Bureau of Investigation, Washington, D.C. Do not call your local radio station, but notify Director J. Edgar Hoover, Federal Bureau of Investigation, Washington, D.C. Then get in touch with the editor of True Detective for the $1,000 reward.
4: 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London, England. A woman notifies Scotland Yard she has nightmares in which she sees her friend walled up in a closet. Upon investigation, the dream is found to be a reality. The dead woman's husband is charged with murder. 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True Detective Mysteries is written, directed, and produced by Peter Irving. The part of the editor is portrayed by John Griggs. Also heard were Pat Hosley and William Redfield. This is Ed Ladd speaking.

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0: From the far horizons of the unknown come transcribed tales of new dimensions in time and space. These are stories of the future. Adventures in which you'll live in a million could-be years on a thousand maybe worlds. The National Broadcasting Company, in cooperation with Galaxy Science Fiction Magazine, presents... Tonight's story, Mr. Costello, Hero, by Theodore Sturgeon.
1: It began the day the skipper called me into his cabin. I'd been a purser aboard the spaceship Star Climber for almost 12 years, and I'd never yet been asked to Iron Man's cabin. But then a lot of strange things had been happening on this trip to Borongwen.
2: Come in. Oh. Sit down, purser. I said sit down.
1: Yes, sir.
2: All right. Here's a deck of cards. Deal.
1: Sir?
2: I said deal. 5-card draw. Go on, man.
1: Yes, sir.
2: Well?
1: Three of a kind, sir.
2: You didn't draw.
1: I beg your pardon?
2: When you play draw poker, you're supposed to draw. If you don't draw, you're supposed to give your opponent a chance to draw. Now, mister, did you ask me to draw?
1: Well, we haven't been playing that way recently.
2: Who changed the rules?
1: I don't know.
2: Uh-huh. Let me ask you something else. You stood a watch last night in the ship's galley.
1: Why, yes, sir.
2: Has anybody ordered a galley watch?
1: Well, no, sir, but it isn't against the rules, is it?
2: Against the rules? No, it isn't. Now, tell me. Does the cook mind having a man watching him 24 hours a day?
1: Well, no, sir. You see, that way he knows everybody can trust him.
2: You mean that way you know he won't poison you?
1: Well, yes, sir.
2: Now tell me, Purser. Who aboard this ship suggested that the cook might try to poison you?
1: Well, I really couldn't say, sir. It just came up. Well, Cookie doesn't mind, sir. Really, he doesn't. He says if he's watched all the time, then nobody can suspect him. So he doesn't mind.
2: All right. Now, let's proceed to something else. How long has it been customary for the deck officer to bring a witness with him when he takes over the watch?
1: That's out of my department,
2: now,
1: sir.
2: Now, think hard, Purser. Did you ever hear of a deck officer bringing a witness with him before this trip?
1: No, sir.
2: Or stand a galley watch?
1: No, sir.
2: Or play draw poker without drawing?
1: No, sir.
2: Now, one more thing.
1: Yes, sir?
2: We never had Mr. Costello as a passenger on this ship before, did we?
1: Mr. Costello?
2: Mr. Costello.
1: No, sir, we didn't.
2: Okay. Ask him to come to my cabin.
1: But...
2: That's an order, mister!
1: Yes, sir. Let me tell you about Mr. Costello. He was our only passenger. Hello, Mr. Costello.
3: Hello, Purser.
1: Oh, am I interrupting something?
3: Not at all. Come sit down. I'm landing on Borongwen tomorrow, so I won't have much more chance to talk.
4: Well, I'll finish this later, Mr. Costello.
3: Nonsense. Honest men should be open with each other. Go ahead, show him what you discovered.
4: Well...
3: The purser's a fine man.
4: Huh. Well, Mr. Costello asked...

0: me to show him in the space code what a captain can and cannot do.
1: Now, just a minute, Third. You wanted to show me, didn't you?
0: Well, yes.
1: So actually you're going over the limitations of a space captain's power of your own free will, right?
0: Well, I guess so, sure.
1: Sure. Tell the purser the part that you just read me.
0: Well, it's a sort of safeguard against letting the skipper's power go to his head. Like, suppose a time comes when the captain begins to act up, you see. The crew figures a lunatic has taken over the bridge. Well, the crew can send a delegate for an accounting. If the skipper refuses, then the crew can confine the skipper.
2: Well, isn't there something about the proceedings having to be radioed at the time they happen?
1: Now, there is a man who is absolutely fair. Witnesses for the watch, safeguards on the kitchen. I tell you, you're all good men here. Yes, sir, this is the safest ship I've ever seen. Gives a fellow a nice feeling to know he isn't going to get his orders wrong or accidentally find something in the food.
2: Yes, sir. I wonder why we never thought of that before. Oh, I nearly forgot. Mr. Costello, the skipper, wants to see you in his cabin.
1: Oh? Uh-huh.
2: Right away.
1: I see. Will you come along with me just as a friendly precaution?
2: Hmm?
1: You can wait outside.
2: Well...
1: Well, in that way, both of us will know what happened. I'll never be able to say that you didn't give me the message, and you'll be able to say I went to see the skipper. Right?
2: Well, I guess so. You know, this buddy system sort of makes everything safer, doesn't it?
1: That's right, Purser. You can't do anything bad if you have a friend along to witness.
2: Mr. Costello and I went to the captain's cabin and I waited outside. After a while, I could hear them shouting. That is, I could hear the captain shouting. Mr. Costello never raised his voice.
3: And let me tell you, Mr. Costello, that if my crew questions my sanity, they have legal recourse. But you can be sure that meanwhile, if a single man aboard questions my authority, he will learn that I am master of this ship, even if he must light it at the point of a gun. Now, sir, get out.
2: Wow. You okay, Mr. Costello?
1: Oh, yes, yes, I'm fine. Did you hear anything?
2: Well, yes, I did.
1: Would you remember what you heard?
2: I think so.
1: Let's see. You see this little gadget, no bigger than a pocket watch?
2: Well, yes, sir, what is it?
1: Listen, I'll open it.
3: If a single man aboard questions my authority, he will learn that I am master of this ship, even if he must learn it at the point of a gun.
1: Whose voice is that?
2: Why, it's the captain.
1: Good man.
2: But how...
1: That's simple. You see, this little pin that I wear on my lapel here? This is a microphone. This watch is a magnetic recorder. I just use it as a toy, of course.
2: Well, I'll be darned.
1: You see, Purser, I'm a collector. What do I collect? Voices. Voices anywhere, anybody, anytime. Listen.
4: A lunatic has taken over the bridge.
2: Why, that's the third officer.
1: Mm-hmm. Listen to this now.
4: I better not, Mr. Costello. I wouldn't want you thinking I take bribes from passengers.
1: Recognize it?
2: Why, that's my voice.
1: Exactly. The time you brought me the special radio message from Earth Central.
2: And you offered me a blue gemstone, and I said that...
1: Hey, listen to this.
4: I take bribes from passengers.
2: Well, if that isn't the end...
1: Cute, huh? Well, I guess I'll get back to my cabin and pack. When do we arrive at Borenguin?
2: 6, tomorrow morning.
1: Oh, good. By the way, I'd like you to come see me when you put in there again.
2: Well, that's very nice, sir, but you're an important man, and I'm just...
1: Nonsense. I insist that you visit me.
2: Well, that's real nice.
1: Oh, by the way, what's the major trade on Borenguin?
2: Glunker.
1: Glunker?
2: Yes, it's a kind of soft fur. You can make a warm coat out of it that will roll up into a thimble.
1: You don't say. And the glunker trade, that's carried out by trappers?
2: Mostly.
1: Mm-hmm.
2: They work alone and bring in the pelts.
1: I see. They spend a lot of time alone, huh?
2: That's right. You know, sometimes I envy them. I mean, working on a ship, you're almost never alone. And the way I see it, a man needs to be alone sometimes.
1: Correction. Only... I repeat, only if he has something to hide. Otherwise, to be alone is antisocial and evil.
2: We put in at Borenguin the following morning. I stood at the ramp of the ship and checked out the supplies and checked in the glunker pelts that we were taking back to Earth. The Borenguin people were a nice, independent, easygoing bunch. I knew a Borenguin woman named Nola, and she came out to the ship to see me. 15,000 Glonker pelts. Check. 300 pounds of radioactive ergite. Check. Just put that shipment of show seed over next to the ramp.
5: Hello.
2: What? Well, Nola. Nola.
5: I saw your ship on the cargo manifest.
2: Well, it's good to see you.
5: Will you be on board in Guinlong?
2: Just for a day or so. Listen, I have to get this cargo checked in. Can we see each other later?
5: I'll be through at the spaceport at 16 hours.
2: Well, good. Suppose I... Oh, excuse me a minute. Here comes our passenger.
1: Well, good morning. I see we've arrived safely.
2: Yes, sir. I expected you out before this.
1: I had a few items to get in order.
2: Oh, Mr. Costello, this is Nola. She's a Borinquena.
1: Well, it's very nice to meet you.
2: This is a real nice guy, Nola. See that he doesn't have any trouble with customs, will you? Nola works here.
5: Any friend of the purser?
1: Wonderful. Well, I'll say goodbye now. Remember to look me up, purser, next time you hit Borinquen.
2: I will. He gave me that big, warm handshake of his and clapped his arm on my shoulder. Gave you a good feeling to know that a big shot like Mr. Costello really liked you. I got the rest of the cargo checked in. Took maybe 3 hours. Then I was about to go in and ask the skipper for leave when a couple of guys with Space Bureau credentials came aboard.
6: All right, that's it, boys. Close the hatches.
7: Excuse me.
2: Yes?
7: Space Bureau. Is Captain Ireson aboard?
2: Why, yes.
7: You're the purser, huh?
2: That's right. Something wrong?
7: Would you mind answering a couple of questions?
2: Not at all.
7: Has the captain been behaving strangely this trip?
2: Well, not strangely, exactly.
7: Anything unusual?
2: Well, no. He called me in for a card game.
7: Mm-hmm. Does that happen often?
2: No, never happened before.
7: Was he upset?
2: Yes, I guess he was.
7: Okay. This gentleman would like you to answer a few simple questions. Meanwhile, I'll look up the skipper.
2: They took the skipper off the ship and left Borinquen the next morning with a new skipper assigned by the port captain. There was a rumor later that old Iron Man had been court-martialed or something. Nobody knew for certain. We made the rounds after that. Sigma, Nightingale, Carano, all the planets in the fourth system. We even went back to Earth with a load of glizzard skins and black prints. It must have been about, 16 months later that we made for Borinquen again. I was talking to the third officer.
0: Purser.
2: Hmm?
0: I'd like to talk to you.
2: Go ahead.
0: We land at Borinquen tomorrow.
2: So?
0: I don't like it.
2: What's wrong with Borinquen? It's one of the best ports in the system.
0: It was.
2: What do you mean?
0: We got a radiogram from the Borinquen Customs a little while ago.
2: Okay, we got a radiogram. Some bureaucrat sent it. Nothing will happen.
0: Another thing. The way it was signed.
2: How was it signed?
0: Loneliness is evil. Port Captain Borinquen.
2: Loneliness is evil?
0: That's what it said.
2: On a government radiogram?
0: Mm-hmm.
2: Loneliness is evil. Where did I hear that before? Well, we touched down on Borinquen at 1,200 hours. What a change. The spaceport was deserted. The only people who came aboard were two agents from customs. They censored our tapes and checked our written literature. I finally started a conversation with them.
8: excuse me, sir?
7: Yeah?
8: There is a Borinquena named Nola that used to work in customs. I wonder if she's still there.
7: I wouldn't know.
8: Well, the reason I asked, she usually meets my ship when it comes in.
7: Yeah, I see.
8: Well, maybe I'll look her up. She has an apartment on R Street.
7: She won't be living there. Try Central Barracks.
8: Central Barracks?
7: That big warehouse near the spaceport.
8: I thought they stored the Glunker furs there.
7: They don't use the warehouses to store things anymore.
8: No?
7: They need them for the people.
8: The people?
7: You haven't been on Borinquen since the Brotherhood movement?
8: I haven't been here for 16 months.
7: Well, you'll find that the people have moved into the warehouses now.
8: Well, what about the apartments? What about the homes?
7: They're used only for storage space.
8: I don't get it.
7: Look, we haven't got time to explain now. My partner and I have to get back to Central Control.
8: Well, maybe I'll go to try and find Nola.
7: Better take a companion.
8: What for?
7: They don't like soloists on Borinquen.
8: Since when?
7: Since Brotherhood. No ladder has a single rung, you know.
8: So what?
7: It takes 100 pair of hands to build a house.
8: Okay.
7: A single pair is useless. Not only useless, but evil.
8: I don't get your drift.
7: All humanity is made up of many parts. Any part that wants to go off by itself hurts the main thing. What good would your hand be if a single finger suddenly decided to go off by itself?
8: Listen, is this a gag?
7: It's deadly serious.
8: Well, suppose I want to go off by myself.
7: We'll help you.
8: And suppose I don't want to be helped.
7: Then you're a trapper, a glunker. You'll be sent into the bush country where the other soloists are sent.
8: Holy smokes, this place has gone mad.
7: Are you coming with us?
8: Look, suppose that I want to walk across the field to the warehouse by myself, all alone.
7: You can try. But you won't get two steps before they pick you up. Take our advice. Get a companion.
8: I let them take me over to the barracks. The place that used to be a warehouse. It was unbelievable. The place had been completely cleared of every wall, every partition. There, in front of my eyes, were 10,000 beds, cots, and mattresses spread out over the entire floor of the warehouse. The light was blinding. Huge floods and spots bathed every square inch. Nothing was concealed. Even the plumbing, showers, tubs, sinks were lined up against an open wall. The agents came in with me and stood at the door. Cluster of Borangwen people waited in a roped-off area.
7: This is it.
8: Wow.
7: The customs personnel are in that third aisle, going north.
8: I'll walk down there. Thanks for the company.
7: It's a duty. Wait. I'll get you a companion. Anyone for the third aisle going north? Third aisle going north! Yeah. There comes a man. He'll accompany you.
8: A small, frightened-looking man detached himself from the waiting group and went with me up the aisle of the warehouse. The sound, the smells were frightening. Thousands of people milling around. No privacy. Everyone terrified of being alone. I wondered how this had happened. Finally, after an hour of searching, I found my friend Nola.
5: So that's the way it is on Borangwen now. Nobody seems to know just how it happened. Just seemed better to be with somebody all the time. Then nobody could accuse you of doing anything wrong.
8: But somebody must have started these accusations. Somebody must have put the fear into people.
5: I don't know. It started with the glunkers.
8: The fur trappers?
5: That's right. We began to hear things about them. That they were thieves, that they planned to take over the city. Just rumors, of course. And pretty soon, if you didn't like somebody, you called him a glunker. Then there were signs. No glunkers allowed. You know?
8: Oh, I saw some.
5: You began to hear about it on the televisor, and pretty soon they appointed a committee to investigate and find out if there was any truth to the rumors about the glunkers. It was headed by Mr. Costello.
8: Costello? Mr. Costello?
5: He's a big shot now. Owns half the city, I guess.
8: Well, it can't be the same one.
5: Yes, it is. I've seen him.
8: When did everybody move to the central warehouse?
5: When the police started picking up soloists, everybody began to move in together. Didn't take long. That's the strange thing. How little time it took.
8: I talked to Nola for a while, then I couldn't take it any longer. I had to get out to get away by myself. I found somebody who was going toward the exit, and after a while, we were standing outside the warehouse entrance.
9: I'm going south.
8: I'm going north to the spaceport.
9: Oh.
8: Tell me, does anybody travel alone?
9: Sometimes we take a chance on it. I guess I'll have to take a chance right now. I'll be late for my job if somebody doesn't come along soon.
8: Where do you work?
9: That orange building right across the street.
8: Would you like me to walk with you?
9: Oh, you'll just get stranded there. I'll make a run for it. The street looks clear.
8: Well, thanks for the company.
9: Not at all. So long.
10: Hey, mister, look out, that car. Look out!
8: Ah! Why, you...
1: Is he dead?
7: Yes, sir.
11: That was deliberate. I saw you.
1: Hello, Purser.
8: What's Mr. Costello?
1: Yes, I'm sorry about the accident. My chauffeur was...
8: He tried to run away.
1: That's what happens to soloists. If he'd had a companion to warn him, to thrust him out of the way. You understand that, don't you, Purser?
8: I don't know.
1: Climb into the car. You can't go wandering about Boringwin alone.
8: Well, I...
1: Police will take care of the body. It's all right.
8: Okay, if you say so, Mr. Costello.
1: Drive to the spaceport.
7: Yes, sir.
1: Well, what do you think of our little planet?
8: Well...
1: I knew you'd like it. Just think of it, Purser. All humankind, a single unit. Yes, this is a people that has found the truth. It awes me. Makes me humble. Speak up, man. I'm your friend.
8: Well, I was going to say, I'm not sure I like it.
1: Well, take your time. Nobody has to make a man see the truth. Is that right?
8: Well...
1: That's right, isn't it?
8: Yes, I guess it is.
1: Fine. Yes, only the trappers refuse to see the truth.
8: Are they really dangerous?
1: Dangerous? They go out and spend weeks alone by themselves, don't they? Alone with their own evil thoughts.
8: Evil thoughts?
1: We all have them, you know. Even you. For example, you remember this?
8: Well, I...
1: Well, this should refresh your mind. Listen to this.
4: I take bribes from passengers.
1: Your voice, Purser, and a very evil thought, too.
8: But that isn't what I said.
1: That's what's on the tape, Purser. Now then, I wouldn't use it against you, of course.
8: Mr. Costello, what is it you want from me?
1: Nothing. Absolutely nothing. Well, a minor favor, perhaps.
8: Go on.
1: Your ship is going back to Earth after it leaves Boringwin.
8: Yes.
1: You will have a passenger.
8: I didn't know that.
1: To be exact, a mentally deranged man.
8: Who is he?
1: His name is Hines. He's been the Earth consul here on Boringwin. He's been recalled to Earth to report.
8: You said he was mentally ill?
1: He is, but the Earth government doesn't know him.
8: Well, what can I possibly do?
1: I wouldn't want Mr. Hines to go back and tell them a lot of lies about what's happened on Boringwin.
8: Well...
1: Purser, I want you to put this capsule into Mr. Hines's food.
8: What is it?
1: Sleeping potion.
8: You think I'm a murderer, Mr. Costello?
1: Purser, do you know what will happen if this tape recording of your voice is sent back to Earth? Do you know what they do to pursers who take bribes? You'll be court-martialed.
8: You'd use it?
1: Only in the interests of protecting our happy society. Now then, will you see that Mr. Hines is properly sedated? You can get 10 years of Uranus. Well, Purser?
8: Give me the capsule.
1: Good. Ride over to the ship, driver.
2: The first day out, the Earth Council, Mr. Hines, was in his cabin, and I brought him his dinner. He was a tense, nervous little man. Here's your dinner, sir.
12: Put it down, Stuart.
2: Oh, I'm the purser, sir. The steward's ill, and I'm helping out.
12: I see. Do you know what's happened on Boringwin?
2: I was only there a few hours, Mr. Hines.
12: Let me tell you, then. You won't believe it. Nobody will believe it. First, it was a little wedge. Driven in the one place it might exist between the city people and the trappers, the gunkers. Suddenly the gunkers were a menace. Then came the changes. You didn't have to prove that a gunker had done anything. You just had to prove he was a gunker. It all happened so fast. Pretty soon you were afraid to be alone for a second. There was a man named Costello. He came from Earth.
2: I know him.
12: You know him?
2: He went to Boringwin on this ship.
12: Then you must be the one.
2: The one? Which one?
12: Who testified against your captain for the court-martial.
2: What?
12: There was a tape recording. Your voice and the voice of the third officer. Costello had them.
2: He used them to send the skipper to Uranus? I didn't know.
12: You must have known. What's happened to us? What's happened? What?
2: I got him into his bunk and gave him a sedative. Then I took away the food I'd fixed for him. I still had Costello's poison capsule in my pocket. I went down to the radio room and sent a message to Earth headquarters. 2 days later, we landed. Mr. Hines told his story and I told mine. I showed them the poison capsule and told them what had happened to the skipper and about the tape recorder. Within 24 hours, a task force of the Earth fleet was on its way to Borongwen. It wasn't much of a battle, they tell me. The Borongwen army didn't have its heart in it. That was, 20 years ago, I guess. About Mr. Costello? I met him again last week, right here on Earth. Funny thing, I was sitting in Central Park on a bench.
13: Well, well, well, if it isn't the purser.
2: I'm sorry, I don't believe...
13: Look closer. Don't you recognize me?
2: No, Why, Mr. Costello, I thought you...
13: You thought I was on Uranus? I was. I served 20 years. Mind if I sit down?
2: It's a free Earth.
13: You know, I'm glad I ran into you. I think you may be just the man that I need.
2: Need?
13: Yes. Let me show you something. Here, in this pouch. Recognize these?
2: They're just live ants.
13: Exactly. Let me dump them out on the ground.
2: Won't they crawl away?
13: They'll come back. Watch. You see, I put a little piece of this bread in the pouch, and I lay it on the ground. See how they crawl back?
2: Yes, all except that one. He's interested in that dead caterpillar.
13: Yes, you see, about 1 in 30 I discovered will eat something different. Break away from the pack.
2: So what?
13: Don't you see, man? If we can find a way to make the others turn on that 1 in 30, if we can make the bread eaters think that the caterpillar eaters are dangerous...
2: They're not dangerous, they're just different.
13: What's the difference? Just so we can get the bread eaters scared enough. They'll turn on the others.
2: And then?
13: And then we can make them do anything that we want. You see what I'm driving at? If you think of these ants as people, well, where are you going?
2: I'm leaving, Mr. Costello.
13: Why? Doesn't what I say make sense?
2: Yes, it does, Mr. Costello, except for one thing.
13: What is that?
2: I'm no ant. So long, Mr. Costello.
14: 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Featured in the cast were Wendell Holmes, Mandel Kramer, Bob Hastings, Joe DeSantis, Terry Keane, James Stevens, James Dukas, and Raymond Edward Johnson. Your announcer, Fred Collins. X-1 was directed by Daniel Sutter and is an NBC Radio Network production.

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1: Hello there.
2: Do you like fish?
1: To eat, I mean, not to look at or catch. Well, I do. I am, in fact, one of the world's most compulsive piscivores. I find there is an almost ritual purity about fish. The Japanese, you know, eat their fish raw, shredding and flaking the flesh and dipping it into piquant sauces, soya, horseradish, that sort of thing. The effect can be delicious. A delicate point and counterpoint, air and descant, plucking at the palate. The taste can be exquisite. And yet if you should think too hard about those raw, gelatinous strips of fish, you may find the feel of them, the sight of them even, is somehow obscene. But then my attitude in these matters is colored by a most unnerving experience I underwent in Australia. I'll call this story simply Fish, because as each stage of the episode unfolded, it was impressed on my memory by some piscatorial piece of gastronomic delight. It started in a Sydney restaurant about 5 years ago, with a dozen of the celebrated rock oysters with lemon and cayenne pepper and all the usual trimmings. I was lunching with Greg Rossmark, an aspiring actor who wanted to come to work in London. We were just debating whether another half dozen would be sheer bliss or pure greed when suddenly...
3: Vincent? It is Vincent, isn't it? Vincent Price?
1: Well, yes.
3: Jane Willemsey? I don't suppose you remember. But we did once actually work on a film together.
1: Well... Yes, I believe I do remember.
3: It was a long time ago.
1: At Elstree, wasn't it?
3: That's right.
1: I strangled you, didn't I?
3: Yes.
4: Oh, what a charming fellow. Oh,
1: but I only strangle the nicest people. Sorry, Jane. Let me introduce you to Greg Rossmark. He's also an actor.
4: An eminently unsuccessful one. Hello.
3: How do you do?
1: Won't you join us?
3: No, thank you very much. I must be going.
4: Are you, working over here now, Miss Willemsey? In the theatre, I mean?
3: Oh, no. No, the theatre gave me up for dead, right after Vincent strangled me.
1: Well, I can't believe that I was that realistic.
3: Well, it was probably just symbolic of something or other.
4: Don't you miss it, the theatre?
3: Maybe. But you can't have everything, can you?
1: Sure you won't join us. Oh, there seems so much we might talk about.
3: No, really, I can't. Richard's already waiting at the table, and he's due to start glowering any moment now.
1: Oh, that's a shame.
3: Look, how long are you here for?
1: Oh, just a week or so. I start filming in Hong Kong at the end of the month.
3: Why don't you come over to lunch with us on Sunday?
1: Well, I...
3: We're only over at Manly, and I'm a much better cook than I ever was an actress.
1: Well,
4: I'd love to come.
3: Oh...
1: Well, very well, then. We'll both come.
3: Oh, well, fine. Well, it's number 6, Sandy Avenue. It's right on the beach. You can't miss us.
1: All right, till Sunday, then.
3: Anytime after 12?
1: We'll be there. Bye.
4: Bye-bye.
3: Bye.
1: Lovely woman.
4: I do apologize, Vincent.
1: Whatever for?
4: Warning in on your invitation like that, it obviously threw you.
1: Well, I suppose it did. I just wasn't expecting it somehow.
4: No, neither was she. I was trying to stampede you into accepting.
1: Well, you succeeded admirably. I don't see why, though.
4: Well, I thought that you were going to refuse.
1: Well, would that have been so disastrous?
4: Not to you, maybe, but it... it might have been... To her.
1: But I don't see how it could have been. I hadn't seen her for years, and I barely knew her even then.
4: Yes, I know, but there's just something about her. It's, well, it's sort of difficult to put your finger on, but the eyes were out of phase with the voice. All the while she was talking, the eyes looked, well, they looked hunted.
1: Oh, come on, Greg. Don't let your imagination run away with you.
4: Imagination be damned.
1: Imagination. What is imagination? A mental trick. A simple piece of sleight of mind that projects facts into fantasy, or fantasies into fact. Anyway, the following Sunday, Greg picked me up at my hotel and drove us out across the Sydney Harbour Bridge towards the North Shore and Manly.
4: The other day in the restaurant, Vincent, when Jane Willemsey introduced herself, did you really remember her right off, just like that?
1: Yes, yes, she wasn't the sort of woman you'd forget easily, especially after her performance in that film.
4: Was she good?
1: In it, very good. On it, positively scandalous.
4: What do you say?
1: Oh, yes, quite literally so. She brought the picture to a grinding halt about halfway through the schedule.
4: Well, how'd she manage that?
1: She ran off with the director. Oh, yes, she took off just like that. Left us, her husband, everybody flat and just took off. Believe me, it was no laughing matter.
4: Oh, it couldn't have been.
1: Well, at least it wasn't at that time. We had to get a new director in and a new lady for me to strangle. And we reshot every scene that Jane had been in. Oh, it was an absolute nightmare.
4: And what happened to her, Jane?
1: Well, she just disappeared. They both did. Off the set, out of the business, off the face of the earth, for all I knew. Her husband hired some inquiry agents to find them, and for a few weeks we were all up to our ears in private eyes. I sometimes wonder why he bothered. It could hardly have come as a surprise to him, not with a woman like that.
4: A woman like, what?
1: Well, she was younger then, of course, a lot more arrogant. She seemed to generate a sort of, sexual electricity. She had an almost animal magnetism that could devastate a man.
4: I'll tell you something, Vincent.
1: What?
4: She still got it. I wonder what her husband's like.
1: Well, more important, I wonder if he's a film director. or even an ex-film director.
4: I guess we'll soon find out.
1: We did, and he wasn't a film director. Jane's husband turned out to be a broker on the Sydney Stock Exchange. But even that turned out to be more of a sideline. His real occupation was swimming, surfing, yachting, all the classic activities of the professional outdoor type. Richard was a good outdoor cook, too. And what he could do with an open fire was beyond belief.
2: It's coming on nicely. Won't be long, Vincent.
1: You always eat al fresco like this, Richard?
2: We only make a thing of it at the weekends.
1: Well, I can think of worse ways of passing the time.
5: I'll race you back.
6: Right, come on. Come on.
2: Nice to see Jane enjoying herself so much.
5: Oh, God, I'm exhausted.
2: I'm not surprised. The surf takes it out of you. Especially when you're not used to it.
5: Greg was... He was teaching me to ride the surf.
2: Yes, I saw.
1: Greg, what's that mark on you?
4: What? Where?
1: Out there on your leg.
4: Oh, that's a birthmark.
1: Oh, I'm sorry.
4: It's all right. It's almost a family crest. Oh. It occurs at least once in every generation in our family.
5: What, always in the same place?
4: No, but it's usually on an arm or a leg somewhere, and it's always, but always, the same shape.
1: What?
4: You see? An open rose.
5: Oh, yes. Now you pointed out, it is like a rose.
4: My uncle, my grandfather, theirs were identical.
1: That's extraordinary. How far does that go back?
4: Well, you see, my family's name is Rosmark. I suppose originally it was Rosemark, but, well, God knows when that started.
1: Yeah.
5: Well, that really does smell delicious, Richard.
2: It's coming on.
1: What is it inside the tinfoil, I mean?
2: It's a whole baked tie.
5: It really is very good eating. Richard carves it off in great chunks and you dip it in the shoyu sauce.
1: Well, I can hardly wait. Tell me, where on earth did you learn to cook food Japanese style, Richard? I find any style of cooking absolutely fascinating.
2: We were taught this by a party of Japanese stockbrokers that we took fishing.
1: What sort of fishing?
2: Tuna, barracuda, marlin, if you're lucky.
4: Oh, the big game bit, huh?
5: Richard has his own boat down the coast at Bermagui.
2: We charter it out most of the time, but we reserve a few odd weeks for ourselves.
4: You go fishing, Jane?
5: No.
2: He prefers to stay here.
4: I can imagine. It must be a far cry from Elstree to Bermagui.
2: Don't drag all that up, Rothmark, for Pete's sake.
4: Drag all what up?
2: The theatre, the bright lights and all that crap. She's much better off where she is. Aren't you, Jane?
5: Yes.
1: Did you two know each other before...
2: Before what?
1: Well, before Jane gave up the theater.
2: Why, yes, of course. I married her when she was still a drama student. And in the end, it was me who made her give it all up. Wasn't it, darling?
1: Could hardly believe it. This was the husband that she had left on her runaway romance. What could have happened? Had he found her, or had she come back to him? And what about the flyaway film director? What had happened to him? Well, when I got back to London, I mentioned his name around a few times to see if I got any response. I didn't. People remembered him, but no one had seen or heard of him since he had run off with that actress, as they put it. They'd both run off, of course, but only Jane had come back. I wondered, so dark a thought, it lodged unnoticed in the shadows of my memory until last year, when I went back to Australia, back to Sydney. Perhaps it was the same unnoticed thought that made me phone the one-time Jane Willemsey and her husband and to invite them both to dinner. I remember the occasion well. We had a quite extraordinary Australian hock with a quite excellent lobster a la Morican.
5: How long will you be in Australia this time, Vincent?
1: Oh, only a few more days, and then I go to Japan for 8 weeks of filming. Might come back here after that, though, just for a short vacation trip.
5: Oh, well, then you must come up to stay with us in Brisbane. It'd be lovely to
1: Brisbane?
5: See you.
1: Brisbane?
5: Yes. Didn't Richard tell you?
1: But tell me what, Richard?
2: We're moving house.
1: Well, what will you do in Brisbane?
5: Fish. Mostly.
2: I've sold my business interests here in Sydney and invested in a couple of boats. Powerful engines, properly fitted out, you know, chair, rods, harpoons, flotation barrels, a lot. We can take anything. Sailfish, black marlin, and the big sharks, the tigers and the great whites.
1: Yes, but why do you go all the way up to Brisbane? I mean, why not stay in Bermagui?
5: That was Richard's decision.
2: Charter rates are much higher up in Queensland.
1: Ah.
2: Better fishing all the year round, too.
5: Richard's going to skipper one of the boats himself.
1: Well, what will you do, Jane?
5: I'm sure there'll be a great deal to keep me occupied.
1: You'll probably enjoy it once you get settled in.
5: We'll see. Have you seen Greg?
1: Greg? Oh, Greg Rossmark, you mean. Now, have you seen anything of him recently?
5: No.
2: Yes.
5: Not recently.
1: How is he? Fine. Is he working?
5: No. He gave up the theater.
1: After dinner, I saw them to their car with a promise that I would visit them in Brisbane on my return from Japan. I watched them out of sight and turned to walk down to my hotel in the cool night air. Suddenly, I became quite chillingly aware that someone was walking almost at my shoulder, following me. I stopped. Suddenly, I had to turn and face him out.
4: Vincent. It is Vincent, isn't it? Vincent Price.
1: Yes.
4: Do you remember me? Greg.
1: Greg.
4: With the rose mark on his leg.
1: Greg Rossmark. Of course, I hardly recognized you. Are you all right?
4: Let's just say that I'm, sort of sick. You were with her, weren't you?
1: You mean Jane? Yes, I've just had dinner with her and Richard.
4: Yes, I saw you. Did she mention me?
1: Well, she said she hadn't seen you recently.
4: No. He won't let her, not since he found out.
1: Found out, huh? Well, is that why you never went to England?
4: Yes. It, happened again. You see, we, you wouldn't understand.
1: You mean you ran away together?
4: No. Everything but that, funnily enough. She wouldn't come with me. She was frightened.
1: Frightened of what?
4: Of him, of course. She's terrified of him. Then, when he found out about us, she refused to see me again. She sends my letters back unopened. Every time I phone, she bursts into tears and keeps saying, well, moaning, stay away, for God's sake. Stay away from me. Oh, the way she says it, it tears the heart out of you. And I know it's not what she wants to say, I can tell.
1: But Greg, maybe she's right.
4: Oh, no, otherwise he wouldn't be taking her away from here, far away, where he thinks I won't follow. Well, he's wrong. You can tell him from me that he's wrong. I'll follow. Wherever he takes her, I'll follow to the ends of the earth, if need be. You tell her that, will you? To the ends of the earth. To the ends of the earth.
1: He shuffled off backwards into the night until the shadows seemed to engulf him completely, leaving me with only the recollection of the desperation in his eyes and the strained emotion of his voice. As I turned into my hotel, I knew that I would need a vacation after my work in Japan had finished. Knew that I wanted to try my hand at big game fishing. And so, 9 weeks later, I found myself on the open patio of Jane and Richard's new house, eating homemade croissant and drinking fresh ground coffee in the pale sunshine of an early morning in Queensland.
3: Like some more coffee, Vincent?
1: Oh, please. And by the way, I congratulate you on your croissant. They're delicious.
2: I don't know how you can face the day with just that inside of you. It's a woman's breakfast.
1: Well, I certainly couldn't face a day at sea with a stomach full of bacon, sausage, eggs.
2: And tomato. Ooh. Don't forget the tomato. It keeps the corpuscles coming the right color. At least that's what my old granny used to say.
1: Well, mine said they gave you appendicitis.
3: Have you ever been fishing before, Vincent?
1: No, I never seem to have had the time. And I've never been convinced that I had the patience, either.
2: I know what you mean, but this is nothing like ordinary angling. You see, you don't just sit around and wait for the fish to come. You have to go out and look for them.
1: Well, you have to know where to look, presumably.
2: Well, I seem to know where to look for shark.
3: Richard's landed more sharks in the past fortnight than anyone can remember. He's making quite a name for himself.
1: What kind of sharks do you get in these waters?
2: Oh, all the worst sorts, or best sorts, according to your point of view. Tigers, mako, hammerheads. I've even taken a couple of whites. Small ones, of course, but even the small ones are man-eaters.
1: Well, what happens if you meet a big one?
2: Then you've got a fight on your hand. That could be real sport.
1: Yes.
2: Well, I'll just go and load up
1: the
2: car.
1: I'll give you a hand.
3: Richard will see to it. You finish your coffee in peace.
2: You stay put. I know where everything goes.
3: Vincent,
1: What?
3: Have you seen anything of Greg?
1: I saw him that night that I had dinner with you both in Sydney.
3: Not since then?
1: No. Why?
3: Did he say anything about me?
1: Well, he did say he'd follow you.
3: Follow me here?
1: Anywhere. To the ends of the earth. That's what he said.
3: Oh, God, no, not again.
1: What's the matter?
3: He's here. He's in Brisbane.
1: You've seen him?
3: Well, he phoned me.
1: When was that?
3: Nearly 3 weeks ago.
1: And you haven't heard from him since?
3: No.
5: I told him to keep away, to go back to Sydney and forget me.
1: Well, perhaps he did.
5: Do you really think so?
1: Do you?
5: No.
2: Go on, Vincent. Time to get moving. Why didn't you come, Jane? Was only us two fishing? You could try your hand.
5: No, thanks. Anyway, I want to go into town today.
2: Oh. Yeah, okay. Drive carefully.
5: I will. Have a good day. You too, Vincent.
1: Have a good day. Have a good week. Have a good year. Have a good life. What does it mean? As if you can wish anything on anyone, or induce even the most marginal change in patterns of events that have been irrevocably precast in the unyielding concrete of too many yesterdays. A good day it was, then, in the sense that the sky was blue and the sun was warm and the swell of the ocean was at its most pacific. Good boat, and a good crew in the shape of Jack, a laconic ex-swagman from the Northern Territories. All it needed was good fish. I wish that had been all we got.
7: Patience, Mr. Price. That's what's needed out here.
1: But they're not biting today, Jack.
7: They will. They always do.
8: Give the bag another bang, Jack.
7: Right up.
1: What is that thing?
7: A dubby bag.
1: Be back.
7: Yeah, just hang it over the side of the boat and it leaves a trail behind you for miles. As soon as anything finds it, it turns and follows it right onto the hook.
1: Uh-huh.
7: At least that's the theory. Oh,
1: what have you got inside it?
7: It's what we call chum. That's a sort of a polite way of saying smelly bits of fish and meat and offal. Especially offal. Anything that'll lose blood and oil into the water.
1: Well, I wonder what'll turn up today.
7: Shark. That's all he seems to be interested
1: well,
7: in.
1: Well, he'll have to take what comes, though, won't he? I mean, he can't pick and choose.
7: Well, he does. At least he seems to.
1: Well, how can he? That's just not possible. You can't just whistle up which fish you want.
7: No, but you can't take all the bait fish out of the dubby bag and just leave bloody meat in there. Then what you put into the water is not so much an oil slick as a blood trail. That'll bring the sharks running.
1: But you know, Jack, I don't understand this obsession of his with sharks. I really don't.
7: You can't say I do. Ah, they're not as good as marlin or sailfish. They don't have the heart. You know, the skipper's set on fighting the big great white.
1: Well, I only hope that's not a death wish.
8: We got a visitor, Jack.
1: What's that?
8: Ah, bigger.
1: Ooh, what is it?
7: Tiger. About 10 foot of him.
1: Oh.
7: Better get into the chair, Mr.
1: Yes,
7: Price.
1: Yes, sir. There we go. Right.
8: Hurry up. He's circling for the strike.
7: Ooh, steady.
1: Yeah?
7: Here he comes.
1: Okay.
7: Now, let him run. He's only holding on to it yet.
1: Uh-huh.
7: Don't strike until he stops and starts to bite on it.
1: Right.
7: And strike hard and don't stop to pick the daisies. I'll tell you when.
8: Okay. He's slowed.
7: Wait for it.
1: Uh-huh.
8: He's turning. Now, hit him!
9: I got it, Mr. Wilton!
1: What
8: happened?
7: The line broke.
1: Oh, what was the breaking strain on that line?
8: Around 1,000 pounds.
1: Oh.
8: There's some fish you had there, Vincent.
7: Shall I rig another hook?
8: Yeah, Jack, might as well.
1: Well, do you think he's still around?
7: Depends if he's still got the hook in him.
8: Hey! Hey, there he is!
1: Where?
8: Right under the stern.
1: Oh. What's he doing that for?
7: He's circling.
8: Why? We've got nothing else.
7: Here he comes.
1: He's going to attack the boat.
8: Hold on to something.
7: Horse. He's crazy. He's mad as a bloody meter.
8: Hey, get the harpoon.
7: I've got it. Get off. You crazy bastard. Get off.
8: What the hell was all that about? I've never known that happen before.
1: Well, whatever it was, I'd prefer it not to happen again.
7: Struth. He was after the dubby bag.
8: What?
7: See for yourself.
1: We looked over the stern of the boat. The shark had indeed attacked the dubby bag. He'd torn over half of it away from its rope, The gristly, gory bait, or chum, as Jack called it, was already dispersing through the water. And then I saw the canvas, a shredded piece of the bag that had been torn away from the rest. It was floating precariously just below the surface of the water. On it was a piece of meat. A small piece of meat with a yellowish, bloodied skin. And on the skin was a mark. A distinctive mark in the shape of an open rose. And then the movement of the sea washed it off its canvas raft and committed it forever to the deep. Well, next time you eat fish, you may care to remember this little episode, but I hope it doesn't put you off. I'm still a committed piscivore, with the single exception that I will never, never eat fish and chips in Australia. Flake and chips, as they call it. It's a great favorite out there. But flake, of course, is shark meat. Goodbye. Bon appetit.

That was Vincent Price bringing you The Price of Fear with Bruce Beebe, Louis Fayander, Amanda Murray and Bill Kerr. This story, Fish, was first recounted and dramatized by Rennie Basilico and produced by John Dyce.

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0: No, stay where you are. Do not break the stillness of this moment. For this is a time of mystery. A time when imagination is free and moves forward swiftly, silently. This is The Haunting Hour. The Sixth Button. Sleep does not come easily to the harbor. Even at 2 a.m, there is a restlessness fretting the black ships and the green water. The whistles still blow, but their sound is melancholy and weary. The lights along the shore begin to blink their good nights. In one of the harbor's darkening taverns, sleep will be forgotten for some time. Its solitary customer, an ancient sea captain, rests heavily against the bar. Within him burns a tale, and he will not rest till it is told.
1: 2 o'clock. Well, it's getting late, barkeep. You'll be wanting to close.
2: I'm open till 3.
1: Well, my ship doesn't weigh anchor till then. We both have time.
2: Yeah.
1: You're sure you want to hear the story?
2: Story? Sure. Why not?
1: Another glass, then.
2: Right.
1: You join me?
2: I don't mind.
1: Well, as I say, the land's no place for a man of the sea. Captain Jeremiah Stebbins should have known that. And he should have known there wasn't a crueler man anywhere in the world than Harvey Adams. Captain Stebbins treated Harvey and his wife, Paula, as if they were his own children. He took them in and shared his home with them. But that wasn't enough for Harvey. Oh, no. Harvey knew something about Jeremiah Stebbins' money. And that gave him the idea. The idea that became a mania, a disease. And the disease infected Paula, too.
3: Harvey, is he?
4: Let's get started, Paula. We've got to get out of here fast.
3: Did everything go all right?
4: Be quiet, Paula. Hurry. Well, it's over. Went as smoothly as clockwork, just like we planned. It's funny, I don't feel the least bit nervous now. Do you?
3: I'm frightened, Harvey.
4: Why, it'll wear off. You know, the moment I laid his hat and stick on the riverbank, a great feeling of peace came over me. Seemed as if I was stepping into a new world. And that's what it's going to be for us, Paula. A new world.
3: He was good to us, Harvey.
4: Yes, yes, of course he was. But think how much better he's going to be to us this way.

0: There's the bridge ahead.
1: All right.
0: No cars behind us. Good. All right, now, slow down. Well, here goes the wrench out the window. There. Long may it rest at the bottom of the river. All right, now, back to the house. We've got to be there before Mrs. Wellers returns.
1: What if we made a mistake?
0: There's been no mistake, Paula. I'm just as sure of that as I'm sure that Captain Stebbins is dead and lying at the bottom of the river.
2: As attorney for the late Jeremiah Stebbins, and in accordance with the instructions of the deceased, I have called together you, his beneficiaries, for the reading of his last will and testament.
0: They've found the body, Mr. Rand?
2: No, Mr. Adams, not yet. However, the police informed me that Captain Stebbins has been officially declared a suicide.
1: Oh, I can't believe he's gone, Mrs. Adams. I can't believe it.
3: Mrs. Wellers, please.
1: Yes, ma'am.
0: You may begin, Mr. Rand.
2: I, Jeremiah Stebbins, being of sound mind and disposing memory, do hereby make my last will and testament. To Agnes Wellers, my housekeeper, for whose constant devotion and kind care I have been ever thankful...
1: I was only too happy to do whatever I could. You know that, Mrs. Adams.
3: I know, Mrs. Wellers. And he knew, too.
0: Of course he did, Mrs. Wellers.
1: Oh, Mr. Adams, I'll miss him so.
0: We all will. Now pull yourself together. All right, Mr. Rand.
2: Yes. To Agnes Wellers, my housekeeper, for whose constant devotion and kind care I have been ever thankful, I hereby bequeath the sum of $25,000. In addition, it is my will and desire that Agnes Wellers be permitted to reside in my house, in the quarters which have been her home, for so long as she may desire to remain there. To Paula and Harvey Adams, who have been my close and trustworthy friends and who have filled my life with bountiful happiness, I bequeath all my property and my remaining monies, which total $250,000.
0: What? How kind of him. We were nothing to him, really, but he treated us like a father would.
2: There's more. Another provision. It is my will that this legacy shall be transmitted to Paula and Harvey Adams 6 months from the date of the reading of this, my last will and testament, provided that the following terms are fulfilled. And in the event that these terms are not accomplished, I hereby will that my entire estate shall go to Agnes Wellers.
0: What's that?
2: Shall I go over it?
0: No. Never mind. Continue.
2: During the period prior to the transmittal of the legacy, Paula and Harvey Adams shall deliver to my appointed attorney each month one of the 6 brass buttons from my sea jacket.
0: Brass buttons?
2: That's what it says, Mr. Adams. Each month, one of the 6 brass buttons from my sea jacket.
0: Why, I don't believe it.
3: Harvey.
0: Why, it's a trick. The will wasn't that way when I...
2: When what, Mr. Adams?
0: Well, I mean, it's preposterous. Captain Stebbins wouldn't do that to us.
2: Do what?
0: Why, it's ridiculous. Brass buttons from his sea jacket.
2: Mr. Adams, this is Captain Stebbins' bona fide will. Those are the terms. You must comply with them. It shouldn't be very difficult, should it?
0: Well, no, I guess not. I'm sorry, Mr. Rand. It was just a little unexpected. You shall have the buttons, all 6 of them.
1: Sir?
0: Yes, Mrs. Wellers.
1: Sir, the day that Captain Stebbins took his life.
0: Yes?
1: The day they say he took his life. He was wearing the sea jacket with the 6 brass buttons.
4: Although Jeremiah Stebbins is officially listed as a suicide, there are a few questions I must ask, just routine.
0: Why, certainly, Inspector, we understand.
4: And Mrs. Wellers.
1: Yes, sir.
4: According to your former employer's will, Mrs. Wellers, and the fact that Captain Stebbins' body has not been found as yet, there is an excellent chance, isn't there, of your becoming the sole beneficiary of the Stebbins estate?
1: Oh, I don't want the money. Captain Stebbins meant it for Mr. Adams and his wife.
4: Yes, so it appears, but in case the buttons aren't delivered...
1: Oh, don't say things like that.
3: Inspector, please. She's very upset.
4: I merely said, Mrs. Adams, there is a chance of her getting the money.
1: But you make it look as if I...
4: As if you what, Mrs. Wellers?
1: Well, sir, as if I... Oh, Mr. Adams, make him stop. Please, make him stop.
3: The inspector doesn't mean anything.
0: Inspector, we've had a trying day, all of us. Mrs. Wellers, my wife, and I have suffered a great loss. As far as I can see, there's nothing you can accomplish by your questions.
4: No?
0: No. You've upset this poor woman enough. I must ask you to leave.
4: I hardly expected anyone to get so excited over a few routine questions, since it's quite obvious who will receive Captain Stebbins' legacy.
0: All this, Paula. All this and all his money will be hers if we don't find those buttons.
3: But Harvey, she said he was wearing the jacket.
0: Paula, that jacket is someplace in this house. I know it. Did you look what I told you?
3: Yes. We'll never find it.
0: I'll search through the attic.
3: Captain Stebbins knew what we were going to do with him. That's why...
0: Stop it, Paula. Stebbins was just an eccentric old sailor. We'll play his game of treasure hunt, Paula. And we'll win. It's not in the attic. Did you try in the cellar again?
3: Yes.
0: Paula, the hothouse. Why didn't I think of it before? Of course, the hothouse.
3: It wasn't there?
0: No. But we'll find that jacket and those six buttons if we have to tear this house apart from top to bottom.
3: This closet. I can't open it.
0: What?
3: I think it's locked.
0: Here, let me try it. It is locked, Paula. I think we've come to the end of our treasure hunt. I'll open this door.
1: Mr. Adams. My room. What's happened? What are you doing here?
0: Mrs. Wellers, unlock this door.
1: But you have no right to come in my room this way. If Captain Stebbins were alive...
0: He's not alive. He's dead. And this is my house now. If you don't unlock this door, I'll call the police.
1: Phil, I'm not one to cause any trouble, Mr. Adams.
0: Well, then unlock it.
1: Here's the key, sir.
0: That's better. Paula, it's not in here.
1: I told you, Mr. Adams. He was wearing that sea jacket with the buttons the day he died.
0: Paula, are you going to sit here all night sewing?
3: Harvey, do you think Mrs. Weller suspects us?
0: Of course not. She'd have gone to the police long ago.
3: Maybe we'd better get out of this house. Now. Maybe we'd better get out of this city.
0: Get out of this house. That's rich. In 3 more days, the first month will be up, Paula. Then we'll have to get out. Because of 6 ridiculous brass buttons, this house, everything will be hers in just 3 more days.
3: Yes, just 3 more days.
0: Yes, you almost sound relieved.
3: Relieved? Yes, Harvey, it's better this way.
0: Better? To lose everything, to work, to plan, and be left with nothing.
3: Oh, we can start all over
0: again. Start over again with what?
3: We have each other.
0: Each other. That's great. Paula, for heaven's sake, stop that sewing. Put it away.
3: All right, Harvey. Harvey.
0: What's the matter?
3: My sewing box.
0: What is it?
3: There, in the box.
0: In the box. Paula, we found the first button from Captain Stebbins' sea jacket.

0: In a darkened tavern along the waterfront, a sea captain leans heavily against the bar. He and the bartender talk while the waterfront noises gradually fade and the harbor lights around them, one by one, are shut. He tells the story of a murder and of a will. The murder of a sea captain like himself and a will which demands that the beneficiaries deliver to the captain's lawyer 6 buttons from the captain's sea jacket. Let us enter the tavern to hear the captain continue his strange story.
1: Well, barkeep, Paula and Harvey Adams found the first of Captain Stebbins' 6 brass buttons. The buttons that meant the difference between a fortune and poverty.
2: Yeah, so you said. The button was in the sewing box. How did it get there?
1: Should I go on with the story?
2: Sure, go ahead.
1: Well, as I said, the first button turned up. Only 5 more to go. And things were looking a little brighter for Harvey. But it was different with Paula. Very different.
3: Please, Harvey. Let's go away. We can't stay in this house another day.
4: We're not leaving.
3: Captain Stebbins brought that button here.
4: Stop that nonsense, Paula.
3: He's come back from the dead to punish us. Harvey, this house is cursed. We've got to get out of here before it's too late.
4: Shut up, Paula. Do you want Wellers to hear us?
3: She knows we killed him.
4: Paula.
3: They all know.
4: I told you to stop it.
3: Harvey.
4: Stupid, hysterical fool. You'll ruin everything. That button didn't fall out of thin air, Paula. Somebody is trying to frighten us. All we've got to do is keep our nerve. If we play our cards right, we can't lose, Paula. We can't lose. Paula, I'm going out. Did you hear me, Paula? I said I'm going out.
3: All right, Harvey.
4: Don't leave this room till I get back. And keep away from Weller's, understand?
3: Yes.
4: Did my top coat come back from the cleaners?
3: It's in the closet.
4: Paula. When did this coat come back?
3: Yesterday.
4: Who put it in the closet?
3: I did.
4: Well, look at it. Look.
3: Harvey.
4: It's been sewn on. The second brass button.
3: He did it. He's come back again. From the dead.
4: The second button. Here it is, Mr. Rand.
5: You're early this month.
4: Yes, I didn't want to keep you waiting.
6: 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Northbound express on track 5, leaving at 2:20.
3: Ticket for Chicago, please.
5: Round trip, ma'am?
3: One way. Hurry. Please hurry.
4: Paula, stop.
3: Oh, Harvey.
4: You can't run away from me. I won't let you. Come along. I warned you, Paula, not to leave the house.
3: I can't stay there, Harvey. Please let me go away. Please.
4: Let you go away? Do you think I'm crazy? I've got to keep my eye on you, Paula. For all I know, you may be behind this button business.
3: Harvey!
4: I said you may be. Or it could be Wellers or that lawyer, Rand. I don't trust any of you. I'm taking no chances. You're going back to the house, Paula. And if you try this again...
7: Pardon me, madam. Here, you drop your change purse.
4: I'll take it, thanks. Don't be so careless, Paula. Here.
3: But that's not mine.
4: Not yours? Say you, this doesn't belong... It's disappeared in the crowd. I wonder whose it is. Maybe there's an identification inside. Paula. Look. In the purse.
3: Throw it away, Harvey. Please.
4: You fool, Paula. Do you know what this means? The third brass button.
8: Paula was. You did it, Captain Stebbins. You made me kill her, and now you've come to... No, don't come near me. Stay away from me. No, I don't want it. Take it away, it's cursed. I don't want the button. I don't want it. Take it away!
1: When the police arrived, barkeep, they found Harvey Adams alone, cringing in a corner, stark, staring mad.
2: Well, that's enough to drive anybody crazy, seeing the ghost of the man you killed.
1: It wasn't a ghost.
2: Huh? Oh, now, hold on. You mean Captain Stebbins wasn't really dead?
1: It's an old saying, men of the sea drown hard. Harvey Adams would have done well to know that. His wrench never killed the captain. The water revived the old man, and he returned from the dead for justice.
2: For justice?
1: Mm-hmm.
2: Yeah, I see. But who are you? Now, you're not going to tell me you're...
1: Captain Stebbins?
2: Yeah.
1: Well, barkeep, my ship will be weighing anchor. I'll be getting along. As I say, the land's no place for a man.

shadows and stillness, mystery weaves a spell of strangest fascination, charging the mind with doubts and fears. For mystery is a strange companion, a living memory in The Haunting Hour.

0: On Christmas Eve, Tom, you picked up a girl on the road and didn't even tell me about it.
1: Oh, wait a minute, Lucille. How did you...
0: She was a beautiful girl with eyes like nothing a man has ever seen before.
1: You've been talking to Bill?
0: And you end up at my house walking around as though you weren't quite connected with this world.
1: Answer me. Have you been talking to Bill? Did he tell you about this?
0: I've talked with Bill, but he didn't tell me any part of this. And neither did anyone else. But I know, and I can tell you every detail of that ride.
1: How?
0: That's why you're out for this ride, darling. I'm going to show you how.
2: Strange, true stories of the supernatural, with your narrator, famous author, lecturer, and expert on weird and unusual events, Walter Gibson.
3: Thank you, Charles Woods. At the turn of the century, a train ran through Connecticut, which local residents dubbed the Ghost Train. It was real enough at the time, but its white cars gave it a weird effect when seen through the night. In years to come, the term became even more appropriate. A few years ago, Tom Lacey was driving over back roads in Connecticut to spend Christmas with his fiancée. In the rear seat, his friend Bill Boland was dozing comfortably along with his dog Spangles. Tom didn't like the road very much.
1: We should have put on chains. Pretty hard to hold this car down in these old high-crowned roads. Hey, that sounds like a sleigh. Where is it? Gee, I wonder if there could be a side road running along here. Gosh, I can hear those bells as plain as day, but there's not a sign of the sleigh either in front of us or behind us. Well, I'd sure hate having to stop for it in a hurry while I'm going down this long hill. There's a train coming. It's an old steam train. Gee, I thought everything up here was diesel. There's no more bells. The sleigh must have stopped for the train, and I'd better... Whoa. White cars. It's like a ghost train. Funny. Lucille didn't mention anything about railroad crossing in her direction. There's somebody in the road, I think. Yeah, it's a girl. We're looking for a ride way out here. Well, there's somebody to talk to since Bill won't wake up.
4: Hey, get in. You must be frozen standing out there.
1: Here, I'll close the door for you. Well, where to, miss?
0: To my house. In the valley at the foot of the long hill road. My father is ill. I must get to him right away. Right away.
1: Long Hill Road? I'm afraid I don't know where that is.
0: Take the first right down the hill. At the bottom, take a left fork across the covered bridge. It's the first house, the other side of the river.
1: Okay, take it easy. I'll get you there.

0: guess this is the place, miss.
1: Yes.
0: There's somebody waiting for you on the porch, I think, with a lantern.
1: My brother, Leonard.
0: Oh. Oh, wait a minute. Let me get the door. It sticks.
1: Thank you.
0: Well, wait a minute. You don't have to be in such a hurry, do you? I kind of like to see you again.
1: After Christmas, I'm sure my father will be well. Good night.
2: It was a gay Christmas at the home of Lucille Rutledge, Tom's fiancée. But Tom, oddly enough, was more quiet than usual. Although Lucille worried a little, asking if he felt all right, Tom would not admit to anything being wrong. Finally, she got Bill Boland aside to ask a few pertinent questions.
3: Bill, will you talk to me for a minute?
4: Sure, pick a subject.
3: I can't help wondering what's happened to Tom. Do you have any idea?
4: Well, I didn't know anything had happened to him.
3: Oh, well, now, he's not being himself at all. He's quiet. And you know that's not at all like Tom.
4: Come to think of it, I guess that's right.
3: We haven't seen each other since Thanksgiving. Are you sure that he hasn't met another girl?
4: No. Look, he dragged me through every high-priced store on Fifth Avenue before we came up here, and he was like an anxious adolescent. Did I think you'd like this? Did I think you'd like that?
3: No.
4: Was it the right color? Does that sound like a guy who's got his mind on another girl?
3: No. And one of you certainly had good taste in presents, I must say. But just the same, he's been quiet and strained ever since he got here. So something must have happened. Tom. Bill, nothing happened along the road, did it?
4: Well, you can't prove it by me. I was asleep most of the way out here.
3: No, think hard.
4: Well, honest, nothing. I vaguely remember hearing Tom muttering to himself while he drove along, but I...
3: And?
4: Well, you know, now that I think of it, I do seem to remember a woman's voice in there a couple of times. Of course, I thought I was dreaming.
3: Do you remember where you heard it?
4: Oh, I didn't even open my eyes. All I know is we were going down a hill. We seem to have been going down a hill the whole way up here.
3: It was a long hill, in other words. Now I know what's been the matter with Tom.
4: Oh, wait a minute, Lucille. If there's anything I've said, I don't want to get...
3: Rest easy, Bill. But tomorrow I'm going to take Tom out for a drive, and you're not invited.
2: Although the roads hadn't improved a bit, Lucille insisted on going out for a drive with Tom on the following day. She took the wheel, and as the car pulled out of the village, she said...
3: I should be jealous, you know.
0: Huh?
3: Yes, you pick up a girl along the road, don't even tell me about it.
0: Wait a minute, now...
3: She's a beautiful girl, with eyes like nothing a man has ever seen before.
0: You've been talking to Bill.
3: And you end up at my house, walking around as though you weren't, well, quite connected with this world.
0: Answer me, have you been talking with Bill?
3: I've talked with Bill, yes, but he didn't tell me any of this.
0: Well, then how'd you know?
3: Aha. Now, that's an admission that it's all true.
0: Well, all right, I picked up the girl, yeah. She was standing beside the road trying to flag a ride to her home.
3: Mm-hmm.
0: Yeah, well... It looked pretty cold out there, so I took her home.
3: Yeah, but you wanted to see her again.
0: Well, I wanted... Well, I... Hmm. Look here. Was this kid a friend of yours or what?
3: No.
0: Well, then how did you know all this?
3: I'm psychic.
0: Oh, nonsense.
3: No, really, Tom. Why the stare ever since you got here? Do you realize that you haven't looked me in the eyes once?
0: Well, I didn't realize them. I'm sorry, it won't happen again.
3: Yes, but what's your promise worth? How do I know it won't happen again?
0: Because I love you, and I want to marry you. And you're the only girl in the world for me.
3: Oh. Well, that goes a long way toward getting you out of the doghouse.
0: Oh, that's good.
3: Now, if you can explain walking around with a dreamy countenance...
0: Well, you put your finger on it, all right. See that girl's eyes... They're what had me walking around in a trance. I just couldn't get them out of my mind.
3: All right, darling. Now, I'll show you how I happen to know all about it. Although, this is an advantage that I really should keep.
2: By a roundabout way, Lucille drove Tom to the long hill, where unexplained things had started happening to him. Different as it appeared in daylight, Tom could still recognize it, and he said so.
3: That's right, darling. You see, now we're headed back toward my house on exactly the same road you took Christmas Eve.
0: Yeah.
3: Do you remember hearing something around this point?
0: Yeah, sleigh bells.
3: Did you see the sleigh?
0: No, that's what stuck me.
3: You didn't see the sleigh because it was traveling an old road that doesn't exist anymore. It used to run parallel to this one, at least partway down the hill. And then, just about here, I should think, you started hearing a train whistle.
0: Yeah, I'm darned if I did. How did you know?
3: And when you came around this curve, you saw...
0: I saw a train.
3: Yes. But now... Look, in the light of day, do you see any railroad crossing there?
0: No. Not a sign of one. What, was I out of my head? Or...
3: No, darling, you were all right. Look on either side of the road. You'll see the old railroad bed where the line used to run through here.
0: Yeah?
3: And right here is where you picked up the girl, isn't it?
0: Yeah, she was standing right over there by that rock.
3: Now, Tom, the reason I know exactly what happened is that it's happened before to other people down through the years. You see, back around 1900, a girl named Ethel Wyman was hurrying down this hill in a sleigh, trying to reach her father's sickbed before he died. And she was struck and killed here by the train that used to run on this line.
0: Yeah, and it was painted all white, wasn't
3: it? And every year at Christmas time, the scene is reenacted with the girl standing by the side of the road, trying to get a ride to her father's house. And everyone who has experienced it has made a point of reporting the girl's eyes. They were haunting.
0: Yeah, they certainly were. Well, so I picked up a ghost and took her home, huh? See, that'll be something to remember.
3: Yes.
0: Look, now will you tell me why all this business about you being jealous?
3: Oh, well, it was just too good an opportunity, sweetheart. I just wanted to be sure that you'd never look at another girl again, no matter what kind of eyes she had.
2: Thinking it over later, there was something that neither Tom nor Lucille could puzzle out. Before reaching Ethel Wyman's home, Tom had taken a left fork at the bottom of Long Hill, then crossed a covered bridge. Retracing that route in daylight, he found that neither the fork in the road nor the bridge existed. The road ended at an abutment, and beyond it lay Great Hollow Reservoir, built 40 years before.
5: 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This is Charles Wood speaking.
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0: Welcome, friends of the inner sanctum. This is your host, Raymond, inviting you to come in through the squeaking door and catch your breath. Now, don't be embarrassed. Many of my guests here are out of breath. But they won't tell on you. I assure you, they won't breathe a word of it. You see, they were warm, too, when they came in, but they've cooled off now. You see, I've kept them on ice. Now, if some of them seem a bit unfriendly to you, don't mind. They can't help being stiff.
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0: When a murderer sneaks up behind you and you haven't a rear view mirror handy, the best thing to do is listen carefully and try to hear the sound of the silent hands. High up on the bluff, overlooking a West Coast harbor, police cars feel their way through the fog on their night patrol. They're on the lookout for a mysterious woman in white who has already strangled three men and pushed their bodies over the cliff.
2: Attention, all police cars. Attention, all police cars. Woman in white evening dress reported walking with middle-aged man in Overlook Park. Investigate right away. Investigate right away.
3: Michael.
4: Yes, Nina.
3: It's getting chilly.
4: Oh.
3: Finish your cigarette, will you? Let's go in.
4: Of course, Nina. Here, take my coat in the meantime. Put it over your shoulders.
3: Thank you.
4: What? Trembling? What's the matter?
3: Nothing, just nerve, that's all. Michael.
4: What, dear?
3: My bag, it's gone.
4: Well, are you sure you had it with you?
3: Oh, yes, positive.
4: Oh, it must be around here somewhere. Go on ahead, Nina, I'll find it for you.
3: No, I... Oh, all right. But be careful of the cliff.
4: Now, don't you worry, dear. Go on ahead, I'll catch up with you in a moment.
3: Don't be long, Michael. Don't be long.
4: I won't. Always losing a bag. I'm always finding it for them. Is it? Let go of me. Let go of my neck. Your throat. No. No. Cliff. Don't. Don't push me over.

0: Don't you ever go home, Barnes?
1: Not when there's a story to get out.
0: Huh?
1: I'll be finished in a minute, McGraw, and then we can leave.
0: Okay.
1: Oh. Hello, Barnes speaking.
2: Mr. Barnes.
1: Yeah?
2: You want a good story for your paper. Get into a cab and drive to Overlook Park right away. The fourth victim of the woman in white has been found.
1: What? Tell me that again, please. I didn't catch the address. Quick, McGraw. Get on another phone and trace this call. I'll wait all as long as I can.
3: Oh, okay.
1: Did you say that was Overlook Park, madam? Hello? Hello? Never mind, McGraw. She rang off.
3: Well, who was it?
1: Some dame trying to give me a tip on a murder. She said the woman in white had taken care of another victim.
3: The woman in white?
1: Yeah. We'd better get over to Overlook Park right away. There may be a story.
3: Wait a minute, Park.
1: What's the matter? You scared?
3: Well, sure I am. You don't know who that was. It might be a trap.
1: Come on.
3: Don't be a fool, Barnes. You might be the next victim. You gotta call a cop.
1: And tip off every other newspaper in town? Come on, McGraw. Every second counts. Holy mackerel. That dame was right. Look down there on the rock.
3: What is it?
1: A man's body. A man without a coat.
3: We better get the police.
1: Yeah, we'll phone the story in and then we'll... Hey, wait a minute. Look at this.
3: Barnes, don't touch anything.
1: I won't. I just want to see it. Yeah. The same, all right.
3: What's the same?
1: This metal ring on the ground. And a piece of silk next to it. That's what they found before in every one of these murders.
3: What do you suppose it means?
1: I don't know. Cops say it's like an East Indian trick, practiced by highway thieves. A precious stone or coins left on the road. When a traveler stoops over to pick it up, wham! A silk noose is slipped over the neck, and in a few seconds, it's all over.
3: What?
1: Yeah?
3: Somebody watching us.
1: What?
3: Over there, behind that hedge. Something moving. Something white.
1: You got a gun?
3: No.
1: Neither have I. Come on, we better not fool around.
3: Which way do we go? Back to the car?
1: No. The house beyond those trees. Maybe we can get to a phone.
3: Okay, let's run for it.
1: Right.
3: What the devil's that?
1: Sounds like some kind of a tropical bird.
3: You mean here in the park?
4: This isn't the park.
3: Yet. Oh, yes.
4: That tropical bird you hear is in the aviary next to the house. It's part of my private collection.
1: You live in that house?
4: Yes, with my sister. These are our grounds, gentlemen, and you're trespassing.
3: Well, lady...
1: We're looking for a telephone, madam. We're from the Chronicle, and...
4: I don't care where you're from. You'll have to leave immediately.
1: But someone's been killed.
4: You'll have to leave immediately. My sister is ill. She can't have any excitement.
5: Nina! Nina!
4: Go back into the house, Carolyn.
5: Nina, I've been looking for you. Where have you been?
4: You know very well I've been out here feeding the birds. Why do you ask?
5: Because I didn't see you. I thought perhaps you went back to the place.
4: Carolyn, you've got cold out here. We'd better go back in the house.
5: But who are these men, Nina?
4: Reporters, dear.
1: We'd like to use your telephone, miss, if there's one in the house.
5: Why, of course. Come along. I'll take you to it.
6: Thank you.
5: If you men are reporters, I suppose you want to phone your paper about...
1: About what?
5: Nina, you're hurting me.
4: I'm sorry, dear. If I held your arm too tightly, I didn't want you to stumble.
5: You're lying. You don't want me to talk.
4: That's not true, Carolyn. You can say anything you please. Go ahead. Say anything you please.
5: Oh, Nina. Please forgive me. I didn't mean what I said before. I'm just upset because you've left me alone so much tonight.
4: But I haven't left you alone, dear.
5: Oh.
4: I've been in the house with you all evening. Don't you remember?
5: Oh, yes, of course. You've been with me all evening. In the house.
4: All right, Carolyn. I think you're strong enough now to take these gentlemen inside and show them to the phone. I'm going to stay out here for a while and... speak to the birds.
5: Yes, Nina. This way, please.
1: Now go along, McGraw. I'll be with you in a minute.
6: Okay, I'll put the call through.
4: Are you staying behind just to watch me?
1: In a way, yes.
4: You're a fool.
1: Well, maybe I am. But these birds you've collected fascinate me. Especially the gaily colored ones which were brought over from the Orient.
4: Oh, are you a fancier?
1: In a manner of speaking. At least I know that the creature with the yellow bill and the green eyes is a very rare species. I had to write a story about it once.
4: Indeed?
1: Yes. It's found only in certain parts of India.
4: What if it is?
1: You've been to India, haven't you?
4: Never.
1: You're lying.
4: I'm not accustomed to being spoken to like this.
1: But you are accustomed to lying. Only that alibi about not being out of the house tonight won't stand up.
4: Won't it?
1: No. That dress you're wearing is torn. And the piece that's missing from it is in my pocket. I found it out there on the cliff, near a metal ring and a bit of silk.
4: Now you're lying.
1: I have the evidence right here in my hand.
4: Give it to me.
1: Not so fast. Let go of my hand. Let go.
4: Open it. Open it. I'll dig my nails into you.
1: Wait a minute. Wait. I'll open it. There.
4: I knew you were lying. There's nothing in it.
1: Oh, of course not. But I found out what I wanted to know. For a woman, your hands are abnormally strong.
4: So now it's your turn to watch me and follow me around, huh, Mr. McGraw?
1: Oh, not necessarily.
4: Your friend must think I intend to run off before the police arrive, but he's wrong. I have nothing to fear from the police.
1: Of course not.
4: Don't stand there and grin at me. I'm cold and miserable. If you had any manners, you'd take off your coat and offer it to me before I freeze to death.
1: You can have my coat.
4: Thank you.
3: Wait a minute. Where are you going?
4: Back to the house. There's a police car there now.
3: Well, good. I'll go back with you.
4: Just a moment.
3: What's the matter?
4: My watch. I've lost my watch somewhere along the path.
3: Who are you kidding? I just saw you throw it over in the grass.
1: Here it is, right over here.
3: What's the deal? Where'd she go to?
1: Where'd she...

0: Corey to see McGraw go like that. He was such a nice boy. But, you know, it's his own fault in a way. He never should have tried that jump without a parachute. He may hurt himself someday, like the fella who, when shaving, gives himself a good case of razor burn.
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0: razor burns. Let's get back to Nina and that beautiful Indian rope trick. After that double-header killing, Nina was picked up by the police and put in jail on suspicion of murder. But the case against her was still pretty slim, and when Barnes went down to his cell to get a story for his paper...
2: You seem very confident for a woman who has so little time left to live.
3: You're meddling, Mr. Barnes. Something that doesn't concern you.
2: Oh, it does concern me. McGraw was a good friend of mine.
3: I'm warning you not to interfere, Mr. Barnes. You'll regret it if you do.
2: You'll regret it more. I have everything to gain and nothing to lose.
3: Nothing but your life.
2: Yeah, what about yours?
3: They'll never convict me.
2: They'll be so sure.
3: I'm innocent. They can't even keep me here another 24 hours.
2: Oh, your lawyers are going to spring you, huh?
3: I have influential friends, Mr. Barnes. And when I'm free, I want to be left alone. You understand?
2: You don't frighten me, Miss Cola. I'll get the goods on you if it's the last thing I ever do.
3: If you try, it will be the last thing you ever do.
4: Miss Cola, your sister's here.
3: Oh, thank you.
5: Nina, you're free. You're free, darling.
3: Yes, I know. George told me he was getting out a writ. You see, Mr. Barnes, I have influential people.
2: Well, they won't always be able to help you.
3: No. Come along, Carolyn. I have so much to tell you.
5: Yes, dear. Mr. Barnes, you've got to help me.
2: What?
5: It's a matter of life and death. Come to the house tonight at 10 o'clock. I'll be feeding the birds in the aviary.
2: Right.
6: Carolyn, what are you doing?
5: I'm coming, Nina. I'm coming.
7: Miss Cola. Miss Cola.
5: Oh, Mr. Barnes, thank heaven you're here. I was afraid you wouldn't come.
2: Well, you said it was a matter of life and death.
5: It is. It is. My sister's been lying to the police, and she's made me lie for her, too.
2: What do you mean?
5: Well, that night you were here, that night Michael was killed, she told you she was in the house with me all evening, but she wasn't. She was out with him, walking through the park.
2: Why didn't you tell the police?
5: I couldn't. I was afraid of what she might do to me. You don't know her, Mr. Bond. She'd kill me if she thought I was telling you this. But I've got to tell somebody. I've just got to.
2: Wait a minute, kid. Get hold of yourself. The night this fellow Michael was killed, your sister made you say that she was home with you all evening.
5: Yes, that's right.
2: Did she tell you why she wanted you to lie for her?
5: Yes. I don't believe her. She said she had nothing to do with Michael's death, but that there was no way of proving her innocence. She was afraid that police might convict her on circumstantial evidence if I didn't give her an alibi.
2: I see. One more question, Miss Cola. You've been to India, haven't you?
5: Yes, we lived there a number of years.
2: I thought so. When I saw that bird with the yellow bill and the green... Well, by the way, where is that bird? I don't see it.
5: It's gone. The case is empty.
2: Your sister must have taken it away.
3: I had to, Mr. Barnes. He was dead.
5: Oh, Nina.
3: Why are you so frightened, Carolyn? Have you been talking out of school?
5: Oh, no.
3: What have you told him?
5: Nothing. I haven't said a word.
3: You're lying. Go into the house, Carolyn.
2: Just a moment.
3: Are you meddling again, Mr. Barnes?
2: I'm more than meddling. I'm going to protect the state's key witness in its case against you.
3: So you have told him?
5: Yes. Yes, I told him everything. I don't care what you do to me. I don't care.
3: Be quiet.
8: Be quiet, I said.
2: How long do you think you can keep this up, Miss Caller? Aren't five cold-blooded murders enough for you?
3: You're a fool, Barnes.
2: Phone the police, Carolyn. Hurry, I'll keep her here until they arrive.
3: Carolyn, don't you dare.
2: Phone the police, I tell you. She'll kill you if you don't.
5: Yes, I'll call them.
3: Carolyn, come back here. The
2: jig's just about up, Miss Caller.
3: You think you're clever, don't you?
2: Not especially. But I know who committed those murders.
3: You don't. You're wrong, Mr. Barnes. I can prove that you're wrong.
2: You're wasting your breath.
3: But I'm innocent, I tell you. And I can prove it if you give me half a chance.
2: What chance did you give McGraw?
3: I wasn't anywhere near McGraw when he was killed. And Michael was my best friend.
2: Yeah, tell that to the cop.
3: Give me a break, Mr. Barnes. I'll admit I was with Michael that night he was killed, but I didn't do it. I couldn't have done it.
2: You couldn't have done it?
3: No. I'll show you why if you let me go back to the place where it happened.
2: What do you think I am?
3: I think you're a gentleman, Mr. Barnes. And I know you want to find out who murdered your friend. But you never will find out if they convict me. You'll never find the real murderer. Won't you believe me? Won't you give me this one last chance?
2: I don't know.
3: Please, let me prove that you're wrong.
2: Okay. Where do you want to go?
3: Back to the edge of the cliff.

0: Michael and I were standing just about here, Mr. Bond.
1: Yes, go on.
0: We were talking about the mysterious murders that had taken place on these bluffs overlooking the harbor. We were joking about the fact that I was a woman dressed in white.
1: You're in white again tonight, Miss Cola.
0: Yes, it's my favorite color.
1: I see.
0: We stood here for a while, and then the cold air chilled me, so I asked Michael for his coat. May I have your coat, please, Mr. Barnes?
1: What's the idea?
0: I want to show you what happened.
1: Well, do you have to be that graphic?
0: Yes, it's important. The details are terribly important.
1: All right, you can have my coat. But I'm warning you, Miss Cola. I know the game. Slipping a silk noose over a man's neck is done more easily when his coat's off. That's why all the victims were found in their shirt sleeves.
0: But Michael was the only one I knew. I couldn't possibly have had a motive for killing the others. They're complete strangers to me.
1: That's not much of a defense. Psychopathic murderers often kill without a motive. They do it for the thrill it gives them, whether they know their victims or not. All right, continue with your story, Miss Cola.
0: Well, after I put on Michael's coat, I started toward the house.
1: Eh?
0: And then I missed my bag.
1: Eh?
0: I guess I left it near the edge in this, over there somewhere beside that rock. Good heavens.
1: What's the matter?
0: Isn't that another bag over there?
1: Where?
0: Beside the rock. Get it, Mr. Barnes, and bring it here.
1: What?
0: Bring it here.
1: Oh, no, you bring it here.
0: Oh, all right. If you're that frightened of me, I will. Just an ordinary bag. I don't know why you were afraid of picking it up. Nothing could have... Oh, my neck! I knew you couldn't resist another victim, Mr. Barnes. But you forgot about my strong hand and this coat I borrowed from you. You should have known better than to try that trick while I still had it on.
1: There are other ways of committing murder, Miss Cola.
0: And I'm sure a psychopathic killer like yourself knows most of them.
1: Yes, I do.
0: Stay where you are.
2: You're smarter than I thought, Miss Cola. I never dreamed that you'd plant a gun in that bag.
0: That was the chief's idea. You underrated our police force, Barnes. We've suspected you for some time. We couldn't get the goods on you till tonight.
2: We?
0: Yes. Didn't you know there were women detectives?
2: I...
0: My sister and I have been leading you on...

0: That Barnes boy gave me the willies. And that, of course, leads to the gimmies. Well, look here. Here's Laptop with the wanties.
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3: 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I can feel it pulsing under my hands, throbbing.
4: 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You're hurting me. You're choking me. No!
5: Midnight, the witching hour when the night is darkest, our fears the strongest, and our strength at its lowest ebb. Midnight, when the graves gape open and death strikes. How? You'll learn the answer in just a minute in Till Death Do Us Part.

0: wistful eye upon that little tint of blue which prisoners call the sky.
1: Ruth, I want to tell you something. Put down that book and listen. I love you.
0: Some love too little, some too long. Some sell and others buy. Some do the deed with many tears and some without a sigh.
1: Do you hear me, Ruth? I love you.
0: Some do it with a bitter look. Some with a flattering word.
1: Professor Clark.
0: Yes, Professor Clark.
1: Love me, darling.
0: Wildly.
1: Put the book away. Almost there now. Bridal suite waiting.
0: Oh, Frank. Promise you'll always love me.
1: Till death do us part. Another glass, darling. Come on.
0: It's sweet to dance to violins when love and life are fair. To dance to flutes. To dance to lutes is delicate and rare.
1: But it is not so sweet with nimble feet to...
0: To dance upon the air. Frank.
1: Darling.
0: You've hardly kissed me. Why are you looking at me like that?
1: You're so lovely.
0: Come over here to the couch. A shy bridegroom in this day and age? Darling, why are you acting so strangely? Well, if the mountain won't come to Mohammed... Come here, my lord and master. Kiss me.
1: Oh, Ruth, I love you so much.
0: Darling, why do you keep staring at me like that? Frank!
1: Ruth, no!
0: Darling, what's the matter?
1: I don't know.
0: Please, Frank, after all...
1: No, don't come near me. Don't touch me. Ruth, something terrible is happening to me. It's a feeling... It's too dreadful to believe.
0: What is it?
1: When I take you in my arms, when I kiss you, I love you and I want you so that I feel a hideous urge to...
0: To what, darling?
1: To strangle you to death.

And now, Murder at Midnight. Tales of mystery and terror by radio's masters of the macabre. Our story by Joseph Ruskell is Till Death Do Us Part.

0: shaving. Finishing up now. Morning, Professor.
1: Morning, Professor. Life is wonderful.
0: Wonderful.
1: Towel?
0: Thank you.
1: Leave us enter the parlor, husband.
0: Yes. Leave us eat, my bride. Ah! What feast is this that tempts my palate? Fall to, spouse. Citrus, my favorite ice squirt. I'm so happy I feel like dancing.
1: It's sweet to dance to violins.
0: Yes, that's right. How's it go? It's sweet to dance to violins.
1: When love and life are fair. Eat, dear. What's wrong?
0: I guess I'm not very hungry.
1: Frank, you're thinking of that incident last night again. You are, aren't you?
0: How could I have said that to you? I can't understand it. What got into me?
1: Now, darling, you're to forget it. Don't talk about it anymore. Don't even think of it. It was just your little joke.
0: Some joke. Wonder I didn't frighten you to death.
1: Well.
0: And the funny thing is, the next minute I was laughing at myself, and so were you. But when I said it, I... Ruth, I can't explain it. I can't eat now.
1: Frank.
0: It was like an obsession. Yes, that's it. It was an obsession. Ruth, you're a psychologist. What does it mean? To have felt that horrible urge to do that to you. To you, I must have been mad.
1: Now, darling, don't say that. Don't spoil our honeymoon with this nonsense. You'll be talking things into yourself. I don't know what it is. Your nerves are on edge from your accident, that terrible crash just 3 months ago.
0: Please, Ruth, please. I don't want to think about it. I can still see it, that horrible, twisted wreckage.
1: Well, you're lucky you're alive. Be thankful, I am.
0: She was hitting 80, showing off. I couldn't stop her, that daffy little sister of yours.
1: Darling.
0: I'm sorry, dear. I'm sorry. I dare say I felt as awful about it as you did. Brilliant student, could have been one of my best if she'd ever opened a book. The poor kid, what a way to die. Maybe if I hadn't accepted a lift to town, who knows, she might still be...
1: Now, please, please, darling, let's forget it. It's not good for you. You haven't been at all yourself ever since then.
0: No, I haven't, have I?
1: Well, everything has its compensation, dear. After all, that's what brought us together. Closely, I mean.
0: Yes, that's right. In the hospital, what... You were an angel.
1: Oh.
0: Well, you were just an angel from heaven, the way you helped to nurse me through all that time. When I was only half conscious, nursed me and read to me. Read to me. Yes, the way you read to me.
1: Why do you say it like that, Frank?
0: Well, I don't know. There's something you read to me over and over when I was barely conscious. I've heard it ever since, deep down. I can't seem to recall it, but I feel that it had something to do with my crazy behavior last night. A line. It's still with me. It never seems to leave me. Seems to make me want to do something... horrible.
1: Now, Frank, stop talking. You're ill again. You're pale as a ghost.
0: What is that line? I've got to know.
1: Please, darling, please stop shouting. I'm with you. Your love is with you. Now kiss me, dear. Hold me tight.
0: Oh, so lovely. Everything about you. Your eyes, your lips, your lovely white throat. Mm. I feel it pulsing. I can feel your throat pulsing, darling, in my hands. Pulsing.
1: No, Frank. You're hurting me. Oh, you're choking me. No!
2: Yes, sir?
0: I'm checking out. Room number 438. Call me a cab.
2: From the bridal suite? Just a moment. Is something wrong, sir? You and your wife just checked in last night. Any complaint?
0: No, no complaint. Just call me a cab.
2: Oh, an emergency.
0: What business is it of yours? Where's another hotel?
2: Why, you'll find it very difficult in New York without a reservation. And if you and your wife...
0: I'm checking out. Who said anything about my wife? She's better off without me, do you hear? Well, what are you gawking at? She's very lovely, remember? Would you make a nice corpse in a bridal suite? Oh, go to the devil.
3: Where to now, mister? Where now?
0: Just shake off that other cab.
3: I did, 3 hours ago. I told you 10 times. What now?
2: Just drive around the park.
3: We've been around and around and around. How long can this go on?
2: That line. What was that line? What was it?
3: Huh?
2: What was that line?
3: Look, pal, we going over that again, too? What line? You want the 7th Avenue line? If I'm not talking out of turn, but you must have lifted quite a few today.
2: Get me to a hotel.
3: We tried a dozen. Remember, they're full up. Hey, just who are you, mister? What's your racket?
2: What's that to you?
3: Okay, I just asked.
2: I was a teacher, cabbie, in a woman's college. But that's only a blind. My name is Jack the Ripper, see? But some people just call me Bluebeard.
3: Bluebeard? Huh? This is the end of my line, chum. Pay up and get out.
2: No, I won't. You can't make me get out. You can't.
3: I can't, huh?
2: No, because if I do get out, I may go back. And if I go back, don't you understand? I'll kill her.
4: For richer, for poorer, in sickness and in health, till death do us part. A bridegroom, dazed and obsessed, standing on a city street, fearing to return to his bride, because he knows if he does, it will mean
5: murder at midnight.

0: is. What do you want?
1: Good evening, sir. My name is Bluebeard. You're the proprietor of this charming boarding house.
0: You're drunk.
1: Forsooth, 'tis true. May I tarry the night?
0: No vacancies. Go on now, get on your way.
2: Where's his room?
3: Top floor, rear, Mrs. Clark. He came in about an hour ago, drunk as you please, and he asked for a single. I'm not one to rent to drunks, mind you, but I can see he's really educated. And a gentleman, though a queer one, if you ask me, with his eyes all bloodshot. Well, here it is.
2: Did he say when he'll be back?
3: He said he was going for his bags.
2: I'll just wait in his room, if you don't mind. It's all right. I'm his wife, I tell you.
3: Well, I don't know. Something mighty fishy about all this. Well, excuse me, there's the hall phone. If it's not one thing, it's another. All right, all right. Hello? Yes? Who? Oh, just a minute. It's him, ma'am. He wants to talk to the lady who just came in.
2: Let me speak to him. Hello, Frank.
4: I saw you go in. What are you doing in my house?
2: Darling, it's so good to hear your voice again. I was so worried.
4: Answer me. What are you doing there? How did you know where to find me?
2: I've been following you everywhere. I don't want you to leave me, darling. I love you.
4: Get out of there. Stop haunting me. I'm no good for you. Haven't you had enough? Go away.
2: I won't. You need me. I'm your wife. Come back to me, Frank.
4: Come back? How can you still want me? What are you inviting? Why don't you take a train home? Do you want to die? You know I'll kill you the next time we're alone. You know I've gone mad.
2: Now, don't say that. You're just ill, and I'll nurse you back to health. Oh, Frank, this is your wife talking. What sort of spineless thing do you suppose you've married? What would you have me do, run to the police and ask them to protect me from my husband? Run to the police and cry that the man I love wants to kill me? Run to the police and
4: tell him... Police, that's right. Of course. Why didn't I think of that before?
2: No, Frank. Frank! Frank, what are you going to do?
5: Have a seat, Mrs. Clark.
2: What is it you want of me, Inspector Wade? Why was I called here to the police station?
5: You've no idea?
2: No. Oh, is he here, my husband? He told you?
5: But I thought he was just drunk.
2: Oh, I told him not to come here. I told him not to.
5: Then it's all true?
2: Yes.
5: This beats anything I've ever heard. Man loves wife so much, he wants to strangle her. Kisses her. Gets an irresistible yen to choke her to death. And on their honeymoon. You want to prefer charges?
2: Prefer charges? What for?
5: Well, attempted homicide ought to cover it.
2: I won't. He's my husband. I love him. I'll stick by him no matter what.
5: But he ought to at least be sent to Bellevue for a mental...
2: Oh, no, you won't. There's nothing mentally wrong with Frank. Nothing at all. It's simply nerves, the result of an accident he had recently.
5: This really takes the cake. Mrs. Clark, another thing that puzzles me...
2: Yes?
5: He kept raving about a line when he staggered in here. As if it were life or death. A line of poetry he couldn't remember. Wanted me to tell him what it was. Confidentially, I've only read one poem in my life. Now, what's that all about?
2: I haven't the vaguest notion, Inspector. Just part of his neurotic state, I suppose. When we get back to our hotel room...
5: What? You want him back after what happened?
2: Yes. Don't you see? I must cure him of that awful obsession. Who else can do it but me? I'd like to see him now, Inspector. Please release him to me. I'll take the consequences.
5: He's not here.
2: Not here?
5: No. We held him overnight just to let him sober up like we would any other drunk. Thought it was just all boozy eyewash. Well, this morning he seemed a new man and laughed it all off. So we released him. Just a few minutes ago.
2: Oh, wonderful.
5: But then I had a hunch I ought to warn you anyway. Just a hunch.
2: Warn me?
5: Yeah. He said he was going to call on you tonight at the hotel for a little reunion.
2: Oh, how marvelous. Maybe he's all cured.
5: I don't know. I didn't like the way he smiled when he said it. Mrs. Clark, after what you just told me, I think I ought to have him picked up again.
2: You'll do no such thing.
5: It's taking your life in your hands. I think he's got wheels in his head.
2: I don't care. I love him.
5: You die just as dead when you're in love.
2: I'm not afraid. I'll never leave him. Certainly not now when he needs me more than ever. Is that all, Inspector?
5: Okay, lady. You're 14 carat. He sure doesn't deserve a wife like you. And don't say I didn't warn you. It's your funeral.
2: Thank you, Inspector. Goodbye.
5: Oh, Mrs. Clark, there's one more thing perhaps I ought to tell you.
2: Yes?
5: When I released him just a while ago, he said something else that puzzled me. That being in jail had suddenly given him revelation. He smiled very queerly when he said it.
2: Oh?
5: I think maybe he found that line of poetry, Mrs. Clark.

0: Hello?
1: Ruth?
0: Where are you, Frank?
1: In the lobby.
0: Come up.
1: I don't know exactly what your game is, my sweet bride, but I'm warning you, I've had a revelation.
0: I know. It's high time.
1: I'm going to finish it, Ruth, this time. You asked for it.
0: Come up, Frank.
1: Sure?
0: Sure.
1: Your funeral.
0: The coward does it with a kiss. Come in, Frank. The door's open.
2: Throwing a party, my dear?
0: Yes.
2: Who's invited?
0: You and I.
2: What are we celebrating?
0: An uninvited guest at our honeymoon. Death has come with you, hasn't it, this time?
2: Yes.
0: Shall we drink to him?
2: Why not?
0: Do you still love me, Frank?
2: Yes, I still love you. But I'll love you better when you're dead for what you've done.
0: How much do you know?
2: Not enough. It came to me in jail last night. The jail had something to do with it. How, I still don't know, but enough to make me remember something you whispered in the hospital when I was just coming to. You said, I'll get my revenge, Frank. Do you hear me? I'll get my revenge.
0: Splendid. A from memory. What else?
2: Enough to make me realize that you hate me and have always hated me, although you pretended otherwise.
0: Brilliant. Say loved and hated you. Go on.
2: And that somehow, I don't know myself in what way, but I'm sure it must be a very clever way, as your psychology students would agree, you've been coldly, deliberately torturing me, trying to make me think myself a maniac, or have others think so.
0: Close enough.
2: Why, what I can't understand is why you did it, or why you weren't afraid that I'd really murder you.
0: You'll soon find out.
2: And I'm convinced now that you've done it all with a single line. A single line of poetry. In my jail cell, I was sure of it. The very walls seemed to tell me, I don't know why, that it was a line that you kept reading to me at the hospital. Over and over and over again. That made me think I wanted to kill you.
0: And what was that line?
2: That's what I'm going to find out. Right now.
0: Don't come any closer, Professor.
2: You know, it's perfectly ridiculous. Looking at you now, close to you, where I can almost touch you, that crazy obsession is still with me. I laugh at it intellectually. I know that you've tricked me into it by some very obvious power of suggestion, but I still feel that way.
0: Don't come any nearer. I'm warning you.
2: Isn't it eerie? I still love you and can strangle you for my love. And will.
0: Stay where you are. You're not going to kill me, darling. I'm going to kill you. Now do you see why I wasn't afraid of you?
2: That gun. You've had it all the time.
0: Correct, my love. Right here in the wine table drawer. I've planned this all along, Angel, from the very first. Before we were even married. Yes, your intuition was right. From the day you and my little sister were brought to the hospital after the accident. From the day she died, and the doctor said you'd pull through. I planned it all. And it's worked out like a perfect equation every step of the way.
2: Why? Why?
0: I hadn't committed the perfect crime, and I've done it. Even the police will testify that it was self-defense against a homicidal maniac. And when they find you here with a bullet in your head, they'll congratulate me.
2: But what's this? I still don't
0: understand. It had to be the perfect crime because I must go free. You see, one life has already paid for yours. And quart for quart, your blood is worth no more than my family's.
2: I don't understand this at all. What did I ever do?
0: You killed my sister.
2: I killed her?
0: She told me before she left on that drive with you that she was going to crash the car. She left before I could stop her. She told me everything, Frank, including what you'd done to her.
2: Everything. I see. So that's it. Well, I don't suppose it would be of any use my trying to convince
0: you. No use. I've waited a long time for this moment. Revenge is sweet. And it was such fun to torture you. I used a weapon I knew. Of course, it was power of suggestion. Sure, you guessed it. But what a pity you don't know the line yet.
2: What was it? What was it? Tell me. Tell me. Don't keep me in torture.
0: Keep back. Think hard, Frank. Think all around it. What about a jail and the revelation it gave you? What about a famous poet who wrote a famous poem while in jail?
3: Why?
0: Yes, yes.
3: Oscar Wilde. That's it. Yes, that's it from Oscar Wilde. A ballad.
0: Of course, a ballad.
3: The Ballad of Reading Jail. How could it ever have escaped me? Why, you witch, you've even been reading from it on our honeymoon. But what part? What verse? What line? What was the line?
0: Don't take another step or I'll pull the trigger.
3: Give me the line, I say. I still can't think of the line.
0: Keep back or I'll shoot.
3: Oh, no, you won't.
0: One more step and I'll shoot.
3: Tell me that line or I'll kill you.
0: All men kill the thing they love. Remember, Frank?
4: How's the next line go, Mrs. Clark? By all, let this be heard. So I heard. Too bad I was a little late.
0: Inspector Wade.
4: You know, ma'am, like I said, I only read one poem in my whole life. But ain't it the darndest thing? It happened to be the Ballad of Reading Jail.

till death do us part. A honeymoon in the bridal suite. Red wine spilled on the table, and red blood on the floor as the clock strikes 12 for murder.

0: Remember to be with us again when death's key turns in the lock and the clocks strike 12 for
1: Murder
0: at Midnight. The part of Professor Ruth Clark was played by Elspeth Eric. Professor Frank Clark by Eric Dressler. With music by Charles Paul, Murder at Midnight was directed by Anton M. Leder.

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14: 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Tonight, from Hollywood, Season of Disbelief and Hail and Farewell, adapted and directed by Anthony Ellis. Two unusual and provocative character studies by one of America's most original authors, Ray Bradbury. Ladies and gentlemen, Mr. Bradbury.
15: It has always seemed to me that life, to all of us, is an endless coil of rope playing through our hands every moment of every hour of the day. The long line of the rope goes back to the time we were born and extends on out ahead to the time of our death. In between lies the eternal now, the flickering moments when each of us must play the rope as best we can, without burning our fingers, snarling the coils, or breaking the line. This is a study of one woman and her rope.
14: Season of Disbelief. Old Mrs. Bentley was a saver. She saved tickets, old theater programs, bits of lace, scarves, railroad transfers and such things. All the tags and tokens of her experience she saved.
16: I have a stack of records. Here's Caruso. That was in 1921 in New York. I was 40. John was still alive. Here's June Moon. 1929, I think, right after John died.
14: That was the huge regret of her life, in a way. The one thing she had most enjoyed touching and listening to and looking at, she hadn't saved. John was far out in the meadow country, dated and boxed and hidden under grasses. And nothing remained of him but his high silk hat, his cane, and his good suit in the closet. But what she could keep, she had kept. Pink flower dresses crushed among mothballs and vast black trunks, and cut glass dishes from her childhood. Her past lived with her. Then, the thing with the children. It happened in the middle of the summer. Mrs. Bentley, coming out to water the ivy on her front porch, saw the two cool-colored, sprawling girls lying on her green lawn, enjoying the immense prickling of the grass. At the very moment she was smiling down on them with her yellow mask face, around a corner like an elfin band came an ice cream wagon. The two girls sat up, turning their heads like sunflowers after the sun.
16: Little girls, would you like some?
14: The wagon stopped. There was an exchange of money for pieces of the original ice age. These she gave to the girls, who thanked her with snow in their mouths, their eyes darting from her buttoned-up shoes to her white hair.
17: Don't you want a bite?
16: No, no, child. I'm old enough and cold enough. The hottest day won't thaw me. Come up on the porch and sit in the shade. But mind you don't drip.
17: I'm Alice. She's Jane.
16: How nice. I'm Mrs. Bentley. They call me Helen.
17: I didn't know old ladies had first names.
18: Well, you never hear them used.
16: Oh, my dear, when you're as old as I, they won't call you Jane either. Old age is dreadfully formal.
17: How old are you?
16: I remember the dinosaur.
17: No, but how old?
16: 75.
18: That's old.
16: I don't feel any different now than when I was your age.
17: Our age?
16: Yes, once I was a pretty little girl, just like you, Jane. Well, what's the matter?
17: Nothing.
16: Oh, you don't have to go so soon, I hope.
17: Well?
16: Is something the matter? What?
17: My mother says it isn't nice to fib.
16: Of course it isn't.
17: And not to listen to fibs.
16: Who was fibbing to you, Alice?
17: You were.
16: About what?
17: About your age. About being a little girl.
16: Well, but I was. Many years ago, a little girl like you.
17: Come on, Jane.
16: But how ridiculous. It's perfectly obvious. Everyone was young once.
17: You're joking with us. You weren't really 10 ever, were you, Mrs. Bentley?
16: You run on home. You get away from here. I won't have you laughing.
17: And your name's not really Helen.
16: Of course it's Helen.
17: Goodbye.
19: Thanks for the ice cream.
16: Once I played hopscotch. You hear me? I did. The idea. No one ever doubted I was a girl before. What a silly, horrible thing to do. I don't mind being old. Not really.
19: But I do resent having my childhood taken away from me.
14: After supper, she gathered together certain items in a perfumed kerchief. Then she went to her front porch and stood there stiffly for half an hour. As suddenly as night birds, the two girls flew by, and Mrs. Bentley's voice brought them to a fluttering rest.
19: Girls! Girls!
20: Yes, Mrs. Bentley?
19: Come up on the porch.
20: Yes, Mrs. Bentley.
19: I've got some treasures to show you. Sit down, both of you. Now, here. I wore this when I was 9.
18: It's a comb.
17: Let's see. Oh, it's pretty.
19: And here's a tiny ring I wore when I was 8. It doesn't fit my finger now.
17: Why, it just fits me.
18: The comb fits my head.
19: And here. Here, a picture.
17: Who's this little girl?
19: It's me.
18: Oh, it doesn't look like you.
17: Anybody could get a picture like this somewhere.
19: But it's the truth.
17: Any more pictures, Mrs. Bentley? Of you later? You got a picture of you at 15? And one at 20? Oh. One at 40? 50?
19: Oh, nonsense. I don't have to show you anything.
17: And we don't have to believe you.
19: But this picture proves I was young.
18: That's some other little girl like us. You borrowed it.
19: I was married.
17: Where's Mr. Bentley?
19: He's been gone a long time. If he were here, he'd tell you how young and pretty I was when I was 22.
17: But he's not here, and he can't tell.
19: I have a marriage certificate.
18: You could have borrowed it.
17: The only way I'll believe you were ever young is if you have someone say they saw you when you were 10.
19: Thousands of people saw me, but they're dead, you little fool. Dead or ill or gone away in other towns. I don't know a soul here. Just moved here a few years ago, so no one saw me young.
17: Well, there you are. Nobody saw her.
19: Listen, you must take these things on faith. Someday you'll be as old as I. People will say the same. Oh, no. They'll say those vultures were never hummingbirds. Those owls were never orioles. Those parrots were never bluebirds. One day you will be like me.
17: No, I won't.
18: Or me.
19: Oh, you wait and see. You, child, your mother. Haven't you noticed over the years the change?
17: No, she's always the same.
18: I guess we better go home. Thanks for the comb. It's fine.
17: And thanks for the ring. It just fits. And the picture of the little girl.
19: No, come back. You can't have those. They're mine.
17: No, you stole them. They belong to some little girl. You stole them. Back.
19: No! Come back! Oh, come back!
14: She lay awake for many hours into that night, among her trunks and trinkets. A night wind blew in the room. The white curtain fluttered against a dark cane, which had leaned against that wall near the other bric-a-brac for many years. The cane trembled and fell. Its gold ferrule glittered in the moonlight. It was her husband's opera cane. It seemed as if he were pointing it at her, as he often had, using his soft, sad, reasonable voice.
21: Those children are right. They stole nothing from you, my dear. These things don't belong to you here, you, now. They belong to her, that other you, so long ago.
14: And then, as though an ancient phonograph record had been set hissing under a steel needle, she remembered a conversation she had once with Mr. Bentley. Mr. Bentley, so prim, a pink carnation in his whisk-broomed lapel.
21: My dear, you never will understand time, will you? Don't you see, no matter how hard you try to be what you once were, you can only be what you are here and now. Time plays tricks. When you're 9, you think you've always been 9 years old and will always be. When you're 30, it seems you've always been balanced there on that bright rim of middle life. And then, when you become 70, you are always and forever 70. You are in the present. You are trapped in a young now or an old now, but there is no other now to be seen. Ticket stubs are trickery. Saving things is a magic trick with mirrors. You're saving cocoons, corsets in a way you can never fit again. Why save them? You can't really prove you were ever young.
19: Pictures. Pictures, John.
21: No, they lie. You're not the picture.
19: Affidavits.
21: No, you're not the dates or the ink or the paper. You're not these trunks of junk and tricks. You're only here now, the present you.
19: Yes, I see. I see. In the morning, I'll do something final about this and settle down to being only me and nobody else from any other year. That's what I'll do.
14: The morning was bright and green, and there at her door, like moths bumping softly on the screen, were the two girls.
17: Got any more things to give us, Mrs. Bentley? More of the little girl's things?
14: She led them down the hall to the library.
19: Take this.
14: The dress in which she had played the mandarin's daughter at 15.
19: And this. And this.
14: A kaleidoscope. A magnifying glass.
19: Pick out anything you want. Books, skates, dolls, everything. They're yours.
17: Ours?
19: Only yours. And will you help me with a little work? I'm building a big fire in my backyard. I'm emptying the trunks, throwing out this trash for the trash man. It doesn't belong to me. Nothing ever belongs to anybody.
17: We'll help you, Mrs. Bentley. It'll be fun.
14: And now, on summer afternoons, you can see the two little girls like wrens on a wire on Mrs. Bentley's front porch. They sit in their cool dresses, not stirring, waiting for her. And when the silvery chimes of the ice cream man are heard, the front door opens, Mrs. Bentley floats out with her hand deep in the throat of her silver-mouthed purse, and for half an hour you can see them there on the porch, the two girls and the old lady, putting coldness into warmness, eating chocolate icicles, laughing. At last, they are good friends.
17: How old are you, Mrs. Bentley?
19: 75.
17: How old were you 50 years ago?
19: 75.
0: You were never young, were you? And never wore ribbons or dresses like these?
19: No, Jane. Never.
17: Have you got a first name?
19: My name is Mrs. Bentley.
17: And you've always lived in this one house?
19: Always.
0: And never were pretty.
19: Never.
17: Never in a million trillion years.
19: Never in a million trillion years.

0: Presenting now the second of our duo and Mr. Ray Bradbury.
1: The rope of life hisses through our fingers. We reach, it's gone. The beauty of any particular flower, song, poem, or person lies often in the fact that roses must fade, songs die with the breath, poems burn in the fire, golden lads and girls all must, as chimney sweepers, come to dust. But what if beauty could be made to last? Would it still be beautiful or monstrous? Here's the study of a person who seized the traveling rope of life, a moment of beauty, and felt it freeze in his hands.
0: Hail and farewell.

0: He was going away. There was nothing else to do. The time was up, the clock had run out, and he was going very far away indeed. His suitcase was packed, shoes shined, hair brushed, it expressly washed behind his ears, and it remained only for him to go down the stairs, out the front door, and up the street to the small town station where the train would make a stop for him alone. Then Fox Hill, Illinois, would be left far off in his past. And he would go on, perhaps to Iowa, perhaps to Kansas, perhaps even to California.
1: Willie?
2: Yes?
1: Almost time.
2: All right. I'll be down.
0: In the mirror on his dresser, he saw a face made of June dandelions and July apples and warm summer morning milk. There, as always, was his look of the angel and the innocent, which might never in the years of his life change. He picked up his valise, looked once more around his room, and went downstairs.
2: Here I am.
3: You can't really be leaving us, Willie.
2: People are beginning to talk. I've been here 3 years now, but when people begin to talk, I know it's time to put on my shoes and buy a railroad ticket.
3: It's all so strange. I just don't understand. It's so sudden. We'll miss you, Willie. We'll miss you very much.
2: I'll write you every Christmas.
4: It's been a great pleasure and satisfaction. It's a shame it had to stop. Shame that you had to tell us about yourself. An awful shame you can't stay on.
2: You're the nicest folks I ever had.
3: Oh, Willie. Willie.
2: It's not easy to go. You get used to things. You want to stay. But it doesn't work. I tried to stay on once after people began to suspect. How horrible, people said. All these years playing with our innocent children, they said. And us not guessing. Awful. And I finally had to leave town one night. It's not easy. You know darn well how much I love both of you. Thanks for 3 swell years. Well,
4: Willie, where will you go?
2: I don't know. I just start traveling. When I see a town that looks nice and green, I settle in.
3: Will you ever come back?
2: Oh, in about 20 years, maybe it should begin to show on my face. When it does, I'm going to make a grand tour of all the mothers and fathers I've had.
3: Oh, Willie.
4: We can't complain, Anna. Better to have had a son 36 months and none whatever.
2: Well, I guess it's time. Goodbye. Thanks.
0: Willie kissed Anna quickly, touched Steve's hand, seized his luggage, and was gone up the street in the green noon light under the trees, not looking back. A small boy, 12 years old, with a birth certificate in his valise to show that he had been born 43 years ago.

0: The boys were playing on the Green Park Diamond when he came by. He stood a little while among the oak tree shadows, watching them hurl the white, snowy baseball into the warm summer air. The boys' voices yelled, and the ball lit on the path near Willie.
1: Hey, Willie!
2: Where are you going, Willie?
1: Gonna visit a cousin of mine for a few days.
2: Huh?
1: You guys just throwing the ball around, huh?
2: Yeah. You taking the train alone, Willie?
1: Yeah.
2: Boy, that's neat.
1: Hey, how about a couple of throws? I got a little time.
2: Sure, I guess so.
0: Willie dropped his bag and ran back. The white baseball was already up in the sun and plunging down to him. And away again to their white figures, up in the sun again, rushing, life coming and going in a pattern. He thought of the last 3 years, now spent to the penny, and the 5 years before that, and so on down the line. The baseball flying here, there. Mr. and Mrs. Robert Hanlon, Creek Bend, Wisconsin, 1932, the first couple, the first year. Henry and Alice Bolts, Limeville, Iowa, 1935. The Smiths, the Eatons, Robinsons, 1939, 1945. Husband and wife, husband and wife. No children, no children, no children. A knock on this door, a knock on that.
1: Pardon me, my name is William. I wonder if I could...
3: A sandwich? Come in. Come in and sit down. Where are you from, son?
0: The sandwich, tall glass of cold milk, the smiling, the nodding, the comfortable, leisurely talking.
4: Well, son, you look like you've been traveling. You run off from somewhere.
1: No.
3: Are you an orphan?
4: We always wanted kids. Never worked out. Never knew why, one of those things. Well, getting late, son. Don't you think you better hit for home?
1: I got no home.
3: A boy like you? Not dry behind the ears? Your mother'll get worried.
1: I got no home and no folks anywhere in the world. I wonder... Could I sleep here tonight?
4: Well, now, son, I don't just know. We never considered taking in a...
3: We've got chicken for supper tonight. Enough for extras. Enough for company.
0: The voices and the faces and the people and always the same first conversations. The years turning, flying away. The voice of Emily Robinson in a rocking chair in summer night darkness. The last night he stayed with her. The night she discovered his secret. Her voice saying,
5: I look at all the little children's faces going by, and I sometimes think, what a shame. What a shame that all these flowers have to be cut. All these bright fires have to be put out. What a shame all these have to get tall and unsightly and wrinkle and turn gray or get bald and finally all bone and wheeze be dead and buried off away. When I hear them laugh, I can't believe they'll ever go the road I'm going. They're so eager for everything. I guess that's what I miss most in older folks. The eagerness gone, 9 times out of 10. The freshness gone. So much of the drive and life down the drain. I like to watch school let out each day. It's like someone threw a bunch of flowers out of the school front doors. How does it feel, Willie? How does it feel to be young forever? Are you happy? Are you as fine as you seem?
1: I worked with what I had. After my folks died, after I found I couldn't get man's work anywhere, I tried carnivals, but they only laughed. Son, they said, you're not a midget. And even if you are, you look like a boy. We want midgets with midgets' faces. Sorry, son. What was I? A boy? I looked like a boy, sounded like a boy. So I might as well go on being a boy. What could I do? What job was there for me? And then one day I saw this man in a restaurant looking at another man's pictures of his kids. Sure wish I had kids, he said. Sure wish I had kids. And that instant, sitting there, I knew what my job would be for all the rest of my life. There was work for me, making lonely people happy, keeping myself busy, playing forever. I knew I had to play forever, deliver a few papers, run a few errands, mow a few lawns. All I had to do was to be a mother's son and a father's pride.
5: But, Willie, didn't you ever get lonely? Didn't you want things that grown-ups wanted?
1: I fought that out alone. I'm a boy, I told myself. I'll have to live in a boy's world, read boys' books, play boys' games, cut myself off from everything else. And I played it that way. Oh, it wasn't easy. There were times.
5: But it's nice being a child for over 40 years.
1: It's a living, as they say. And when you make other people happy, then you're almost happy, too. And anyway, in a few years now, I'll be in my second childhood. All the fevers will be out of me and all the unfulfilled things. And most of the dreams. Then I can relax.
0: He threw the baseball one last time and broke the reverie. Then he was picking up his suitcase. The two boys stood beside him. They were embarrassed at his shaking hands with them.
2: Oh, Willie, means if you're going to China or something.
1: Oh, that's right. It isn't.
2: So long, Willie. See you next week.
1: Yeah. So long, Sam. So long, Jamie.
0: And he was walking off with his suitcase again, looking at the trees, going away from the boys and the street where he had lived. And as he turned the corner, a train whistle screamed and he began to run. In the early morning, with the iron smell of the train around him and a full night of traveling shaking his bones and his body, he awoke and looked out on a small town just arising from sleep. A porter moved by, a shadow in the shadows.
1: Sir, what town's this?
6: Valleyville.
1: How many people?
6: 10,000. Why, this your stop?
1: It looks green. It looks nice and quiet.
6: Son, you know where you're going?
1: Here.
6: I hope you know what you're doing, boy.
1: Yes, sir. I know what I'm doing.
0: He was down the dark aisle, luggage lifted after him by the porter, and out into the

0: son. Best of luck to you, boy.
1: Thanks.
2: He watched the black train. He didn't move all the time it was going. He stood quietly, a small boy, 12 years old again, on the worn wooden platform, and only after 3 entire minutes until the train was completely gone away and out of sight did he turn at last to face the empty streets below. Then, as the sun was rising, he began to walk very fast so as to keep warm down into the new town.

0: Tonight, the CBS Radio Workshop has presented two studies by Ray Bradbury, adapted and directed by Anthony Ellis. The first, Season of Disbelief, with Virginia Gregg and John Daner, Dawn Bender, Marion Richman, and Herb Butterfield. The second, Hail and Farewell, with Richard Beals, Stacey Harris, Vivi Janis, Lawrence Dopkin, Paula Winslow, Roy Glenn, Billy Chapin, and Peggy Weber. We wish to thank Mr. Bradbury for being our special guest. Original music for tonight's program was composed and conducted by Jerry Goldsmith. The CBS Radio Workshop is produced by William Frug. 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
1: Ionized Yeast presents Lights Out. Everybody.

0: supernatural and the supernormal, dramatizing the fantasies and the mysteries of the unknown. We tell you this frankly, so if you wish to avoid the excitement and tension of these imaginative plays, we urge you, calmly but sincerely, to turn off your radio now. Mr. Obler, there's something I've been intending to ask you ever since the beginning of Lights Out series. What is the meaning of the phrase used each week, "It is later than you think"?
1: Well, Frank, no one knows who first said it, but for centuries, sundials have borne that phrase. It is later than you think. And the words are as true today as they've always been. The meaning? That the human lifespan is short and time is fleeting, and each of us have fewer moments than we think to live, learn, work, and perhaps mend our ways.
0: Well, that's very interesting, especially in these strenuous days. But tell us, what's the title of tonight's Lights Out play?
1: As I predicted last week, Come to the Bank. It's not an order, but the story of a woman who, for strange reasons soon apparent, is determined to get us to the bank.
0: And now?
2: Lights out. Everybody.
3: Please, would you come to the bank with me? Please. I've asked so many people, but they won't listen to me. You, will you come to the bank with me? No, don't turn your head. Please don't go away. Listen, if I tell you very carefully why I want you to come to the bank with me, you will come, won't you? He's locked up in there. He can't get any air. Oh, no, don't get excited. I didn't say he was locked up in the vault. All they've got in their vault is money. I don't care about money. All I care about is him. I didn't mean to tell you. All right, I did. You've got to come to the bank with me and help me. It's Fred Roth. He's in the bank and he can't get out. What are you laughing about? That's not so funny. I tell you, he's in the bank and he can't get out. He's been in there for, I think it's 3 weeks. Blast you, stop laughing. Please listen to me. I'll tell you all about it from the start. I'm a school teacher. At the Matson High School, I teach physics. It's a rational science, cause and effect, cause and effect. Mr. Roth teaches in the same school, psychology, the way of the human mind.

0: But that's not an exact science, is it? The human mind is not exact at all. And that started it. That's what started it. Mr. Roth said to me...
1: Well, speaking quite frankly and candidly, Miss Moss, I don't think very much of your exact sciences.
2: Two and two always add up to four, Mr. Roth.
1: Not where the human mind is concerned.
2: I don't understand.
1: Well, it is my profound conviction that the potentialities of the human mind and body have never been realized by any human creature.
2: But there have been great men. Plato, Lincoln, so many scientists.
1: Yes, but only fractional greatness, using perhaps one-tenth of the power latent within themselves. It's all a matter of concentration. Thomas Edison used perhaps one iota more concentration than the average man and became one of the great inventors of all times. I tell you, Miss Moss, if men would concentrate their minds to the limit, the universe would be theirs.
0: That's a very innocent start, isn't it? Just a teacher talking about the human mind. I thought nothing of it. Mr. Roth was such an intense young man. I liked his intensity.
1: Just think what could happen if a man could bring his mind to the proper point of concentration. He could move objects with his mind. Yes, why not? Think that a table should move, and it would move.
2: Mr. Roth.
1: No. Think that he wanted to be a certain place, and he would be there. Men conceived this civilization just by a thought, and here it is. All is power of thought over matter. A man thinks a book before the book exists. He thinks a house, and only then the house can be. All is power of mind over matter.
0: I liked to watch his eyes while he talked. They were so bright and burning. And his mouth as he talked. The way it twisted. I couldn't help liking Mr. Roth, could I? We had dinner together once.
3: Will you have coffee with your dinner or later?
1: Well, what did you say?
2: The waiter wanted to know if you wanted coffee with your dinner.
1: Oh, no coffee.
3: No, we miss you.
2: Very nice of you to have dinner with me, Mr. Roth.
1: Well, on the contrary, I'm grateful to you. You're a very good listener.
2: Thank you.
1: I've done a great deal of work in the week since I last talked to you.
2: Have you? Please tell me.
1: Well, it isn't exactly work. It's more of a decision.
2: Yes?
1: Yes, I've come to the decision to stop theorizing. Yes, I've decided to put what I believe into practice.
2: I don't know what you mean.
1: Well, it's quite simple. The powers of concentration. I've decided to put into practice...
3: Monsieur, the fruit juice is for the lady.
1: Well, yes, for the lady. Concentration, Miss Moss. I've decided to put into practice my theory of concentration. I don't want to anticipate, but I expect wonderful results, Miss Moss. I might even say unbelievable results.
0: Unbelievable results. Oh, must I tell you more? Please, come with me to the bank. All right, I'll tell you the rest. The day after he talked to me in the restaurant, Mr. Roth didn't come to school. I know that because at lunchtime he wasn't in his usual place in the cafeteria. And when I asked, they told me that he suddenly had taken leave of absence and that an extra teacher was taking over his classes. I was very disappointed. A week went by, 2 weeks. I decided to go see him. I took a few days off from my work. I found out his home number. Friday morning, I bought a new dress, very becoming one. Then I went to visit Mr. Roth. I was certain he wouldn't be angry with me. It was perfectly proper that I call on him as a friend.
4: Yes, Mr. Roth is at home. He has the two back rooms. He has not been out of there for a week. Won't even let me go in to clean up. He go right ahead. Head of the staircase and to the right.
5: Mr. Roth, are you in there? It's Miss Moore. Could I speak to you for a moment?
0: Standing there knocking, I suddenly realized that the door was ajar. Was he... But he didn't answer, and yet the landlord had said he was at home. I pushed the door open farther and glanced through the opening.
5: Mr. Roth! Mr. Roth! Dead! Waldo, I...
6: No, I'm alive.
5: Oh, I thought... Oh, Mr. Roth, your face, the way you look, what...
6: No. Water. Glass.
5: Oh, yes. Water. Yes. Yes. Here. Oh, you are sick.
6: I'm not sick. Water.
5: Here, drink it. I'll hold it. Doctor, I'll call a doctor.
6: No, wait.
5: But you're ill.
6: Listen to me.
5: Yes.
6: I'm not sick.
5: Well, then what?
6: I told you.
5: Well, I don't know.
6: I've been sitting here for a week.
5: Sitting for a week?
6: Concentration. Practicing concentration. Concentration. The experiment was most successful. Yeah, most successful. I've proven that I can do what some of the Orientals profess to do. Slow down through concerted willpower the essential life processes. A week without food and water. Is that not a triumph, Miss Moss?
5: Well, I don't know. Mr. Roth, why do you do these things?
6: I'm trying to explain it to you simply. The human thoughts are like the rays of the sun, spreading in all directions. By the use of a lens, the rays of the sun can be focused on one point. And instead of warmth, there is a focal point of intense light that can burn its way through all obstacles. And so it is with human thoughts. If, through concentration, a man could focus them on one point, he would be a god among men. I tell you, Miss Moss, that I am confident that I, through training, can become that one man in a million. Even as muscles can be trained, so I am training my mind. And the day when my training is complete, I will be able to do anything I desire. You hear me? Anything.
0: When he said that, thin and weak and tired as he was, his eyes looked at me and I was afraid for him. I made up my mind right then. The first thing was to get him out of that room. He ate, rested, and then went out with me.
1: I don't see why I let you talk me into this, Miss Moss. I have so much work to do.
2: The walk will do you good.
1: But where are we going?
2: Well, first I want you to come to the bank with me.
1: Beg your pardon?
2: Well, you see, I've been thinking of taking a little vacation, and I need some money. Going to withdraw some.
1: Oh, I see.
2: I too want to get off some place where I can concentrate.
1: Well, yes. Yes, most important.
2: Yes. Have you thought about going out to the country?
1: These buildings, Miss Moss. Look at them. Steel and concrete. So firm and so solid. So enduring. You know something, Miss Moss?
2: Walking is so fast, I...
1: Once upon a time, they were only an idea in man's mind. Perhaps even now they have no solidity, but are just ideas hanging in air through which a man with single-mindedness of purpose could walk as easily as if he were walking through air. Do you understand me, Miss Moss?
2: Well, I'm not sure. The country would be a wonderful place to work. Now, wouldn't it, Mr. Roth?
0: We went into the bank. He kept talking about the powers of concentration. I hardly listened to him. All I could think about was that somehow I had to get him into a new environment. The foyer of the building where the bank was, we went in. People, elevators. Suddenly, Mr. Roth stopped. He stared at the wall. I said...
2: Mr. Roth, what are you looking at?
7: This. This is the time.
2: Time for what?
7: I told you. When my subconscious reached the proper point of incubation, I would know that my powers had reached the point where I could do anything.
0: Mr. Roth,
7: anything,
0: please.
7: I tell
0: Let's
7: you.
0: Let's go.
7: But this is the time. Now. I must make use of that power now.
0: No, please. What are you going to do?
7: That marble wall. Straight ahead. I say I can walk through it.
0: No, please, stop joking.
7: I will walk through.
0: No! Mr. Roth, come back! Don't! Ah! Mr. Roth!
8: What?
0: The wall! Down!
8: Who? What?
0: Mr. Roth! Mr. Roth, he walked through the wall! You hear me? He walked through the wall!
9: Ladies and gentlemen, I think you and I would like a few breaths from this man who walks, or did he walk, through the bank wall. Yes, before we go on with tonight's exciting Lights Out story, the strange tale of Miss Ada Moss and her friend Mr. Roth in Come to the Bank, perhaps you are concerned about your state of health. If you're slowing down, if you've lost... Miss Ada Moss is telling her story of Mr. Roth and his strange disappearance into the solid wall of the bank building.
2: You sit there smug and self-certain, don't you? It couldn't have happened. But listen, you pinhead mind, I tell you it did. I saw it with my own eyes. Mr. Roth walked right toward that marble wall and he went into it and then he was gone. Do you hear me? Gone. But I mustn't call you names and make you angry, must I? Because you must come to the bank with me. Yes, yet I'll tell you more of just what happened on that day.
10: I never heard of such a...
11: Now, look, lady, take it easy.
0: Get out of my way. The wall. He walked through that wall. I tell you, he walked through that wall.
11: For Pete's sake, please.
0: He said he'd do it, and he did do it. He walked through that wall.
11: Lady,
0: I tell you, he walked through that wall.
11: Don't make a disturbance.
0: Let go of me. Don't hold me. Back. I gotta get to him. Mr. Roth. I gotta get to Mr. Roth.
11: This lady, all at once she screamed, and now she...
0: Time to let go of me. Mr. Roth, he concentrated his mind. He said he'd walk through that wall, and he did.
11: What?
0: Yes, he did.
11: That's it, Mr. Searle.
0: Time to let go of me. That wall, Mr. Roth went through that wall.
11: My dear woman, are you out of your mind?
0: I've got to get to him,
11: Mr. Roth.
0: I've got to get
11: to him. Stop making that noise. Stop it.
10: That wall is solid. Solid concrete faced with marble. You'd better go home and stop disturbing the peace. Show her to the door, Regan.
2: So they put me out. I stood in the street. I didn't know what to do. And then I knew. I would wait there until Mr. Roth came back. And he would come back. He'd gone through the wall and he must have come out on the other side. And now he would walk around the building and come back and meet me there. So I waited.
12: Good night, George. See you in the morning.
2: I waited a long time.
12: Are you waiting for something, lady? The bank's closed, you know. I've seen you standing here ever since I got on my beat, so I thought I'd talk to you.
2: A long time. It began to rain. I stood there in the rain. Mr. Roth. And then a terrible thought. What if he... I ran to the door of the bank building. It was locked.
0: Let me in. Please, let me in. Listen to me. You just let me in, Mr. Roth. I've got to get to Mr. Roth.
12: Hey, lady, what? Don't you know the basement closed for hours?
0: I don't care. I've got to get in. I've got to.
12: Take it easy, you. Hey, aren't you the one that's been standing out here?
0: Let go of me. Mr. Roth is in there.
12: Now, lady.
0: I will get in.
12: Hey, the door.
0: Let go of me. Mr. Roth, I've got to get in.
12: What's the idea of acting like this?
0: I will get in. I'll kick this door. I will get in.
12: Kicking the door in. Are you come along with me?
0: Let go of me.
2: I didn't get in to see Mr. Roth that night. No.
13: Order in the court. Order in the court. The prisoner will be held for further examination. Next case.
2: I tried to tell them, Mr. Roth, but no one would listen to me. All night. And the next terrible day, no one would listen.
14: Now tell me, do you have dreams, Miss Moss?
2: Asking me questions over and over.
14: Do you think that people dislike you?
2: Over and over.
14: Have you often seen Mr. Roth or other people disappear?
2: Over and over.
14: When did you first begin to have these hallucinations?
2: But when I tried to tell them about Mr. Roth, they started to say terrible things to me.
15: The fact of the matter is, Mr. Roth has disappeared. It is the opinion of the police that he decamped with this woman's money. Yes, took her money and ran off.
14: Yes, took her money and ran off.
2: I didn't
0: didn't care what they said. I had to get to the bank. You know why? Mr. Roth had started for the wall, and I had seen him go through it, and he hadn't come around to meet me. So there was only one answer. He was still in the wall. And while Mr. Roth was in the wall, they were keeping me in this hospital. I had to get out.
14: How are you resting now, Miss Moss? Miss Moss, where? Window. Nurse, the woman in this room. She's gone. Out of the window. Nurse, nurse, Miss Moss is gone.
0: Got away. In the street. Still raining. I ran along the dark streets until I was at the bank. Closed. There was a dark doorway, another building. I hid in the dark and waited all through the night until morning, until they opened the doors of the bank. I went into the bank. I walked toward the wall. That wall. I wanted to run to it, but I walked. Then I was there. The very wall he'd gone into. Mr. Roth. Mr. Roth. Are you in there? It's Miss Moss. Ada Moss. Mr. Roth, please, if you're in there, answer me. They'll see me standing here by the wall talking, and they won't let me stand here. Mr. Roth, please, I've got my ear close to the wall. If you're in there, answer me. I can hear you. You are in the wall. I was right. You did walk into the wall and stay there. Yes, yes, but what are you saying? I can't understand you. Please, Mr. Roth, speak so I can understand you. Yes, yes, I understand. I will get you out of there.
5: Help! Help, there's a man in the wall. Help me get him out. Mr. Roth, are you here? I'll get you help. Hurry, people. Bring axes and picks. There's a man in the wall. Mr. Roth's in the wall.
0: They put me back in the hospital. They didn't believe me. They didn't help Mr. Roth. I was very sick. I don't know how many days I was in the hospital. Then I was all right. They let me out.
10: And this is your last warning, Miss Moss. You are to stay away from the bank. You are to behave yourself as the good, intelligent citizen you normally are. Your last warning, Miss Moss.
0: And all the time, Mr. Roth was in that war, waiting for me to help him. And there was so little time left. A man such as Mr. Roth, powers of concentration. He could and did perform a miracle, walking through a wall. But even conserving his strength and breath and the way he said, slowing down the vital life processes, how long do you think he could live entombed in that wall? I had to get to him. But when I walked by the bank, hiding in the crowd so they wouldn't see me, I saw that there was a policeman there. They put a policeman there just to keep me out. I had to figure out some way to get in there, tell Mr. Roth to keep alive, that I was working to help him. I had to figure out a way. There's a store across the street. A store selling paints. That was the answer.
8: Something for cleaning? Of course, madam. How much do you think you'll need? Oh, I suggest a pint. We have it here in bulk. Open it? Sure, sure. Hey, see, it's standard cleaning fluid. It, lady, no. No, that match. Look out. Don't. It's inflammable. Don't. Help. Fire. Grab that woman. She said fire to the store. Fire.
2: In a few moments, everyone was so busy that I was quite free to go into the bank. In a few seconds, my ear was against the wall.
0: Mr. Roth, Mr. Roth, I'm back. They tried to keep me away from you, but I'm back. Mr. Roth, can you hear me? Alive. Yes, still alive. Oh, Mr. Roth, what should I do? What? Yes, I will. I will. They won't stop me this time. Something. Get something and tear down the wall. Fire axe. Off the wall. Mr. Roth, look. Look. If you could see, I got a fire axe. Could they help you? Could they help you? Will you get out? We'll get you out. Yes, I will get you out. The mob is cracking, Mr. Roth. I will get to you. Get the air to you. No one will stop me now.
8: Lady,
0: I don't want to help you, but I'm helping you.
8: Give me that axe.
0: Oh, no, you won't stop me. I've got to help Mr. Roth.
8: Give me that axe.
0: I'll give it to you. Oh.
16: Lady,
0: I told you not to stop me.
16: The policeman.
0: I told you not to stop me.
16: You killed the policeman.
5: No, I'll kill you.
16: Help.
5: I'll kill you. I'll kill you all. I've got to get free.
16: Give me that.
5: I've got to turn Mr. Ross.
16: Give that to me.
5: I'll kill you.
16: You hear me?
5: Stand back. Stand back or stop me. I've got to free Mr. Ross. Stand back. Stand back.
0: I'm locked up now. They locked me up. You've been my first visitor in weeks. Weeks. Do you know what that means? All these days he's been in that war, holding himself alive with all his will. But sooner or later, if he thinks I'm not going to help him, he'll give up hope. And he'll lose his will to live. And suddenly he'll die. Do you hear me? He'll die. Please, please make them let me go and come and help me save Mr. Ross. If you don't help me, it will always be on your conscience, won't it? At night when you're alone and you can't sleep, you'll open your eyes and you'll see Mr. Ross entombed in that wall. But it won't be Mr. Ross anymore. Just the bones of a man. Bones and dead, decaying flesh and worms. And the skull will talk to you and ask you, why didn't you help me? So I ask you again, please, please, won't you come to the bank?

0: Mr. Obler, a man living in a bank wall.
1: Well, don't let that prevent you from going to the bank and buying a few war bonds.
0: No, seriously. Do you really believe a human being could possibly accomplish such a feat and then keep himself alive by sheer willpower?
1: Well, Frank, certain Hindu cults have been able to obtain unbelievable results in the suspension of the ordinary human bodily functions by fasting and complete immobility. In plain talk, they don't eat, they don't sleep, they sit still, and their pulses drop to the point of what is normally fatal. And yet they live. The human mind, Martin, is a deep, dark power whose potentialities only the future will bring to complete fulfillment.
0: Well, now what about next week's story?
1: Title, Chicken Heart. The story, but more about that after just a moment.
0: And I'll use that moment to tell you, ladies and gentlemen, that life doesn't necessarily have to seem hopeless, even if you are miserably thin and weak and nervous. Perhaps you, like thousands of... Mr. Obler?
1: Well, somebody told me that next week's play, Chicken Heart, should have been entitled a brainstorm. I won't deny that. I've never enjoyed writing a story more in my life and never hesitated more about broadcasting it because of its terrifying nature. Brainstorm the story is yes, but don't forget that tomorrow's brainstorm may be the truth the day after tomorrow. But truth or fiction, Chicken Heart, next week.
0: Yes, Lights Out will come to you again next Tuesday at the same time. Be sure to listen to Arch Obler's amazing story of Chicken Heart. And if you need more vitamin B and iron, be sure to try ironized yeast. The one and only ironized yeast. With the big letters IY on the package and on each tablet.
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18: 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Wells told it in his terrifying story, Dream of Armageddon.
19: From the very beginning, the dream was quite vivid and real. Much more real than the dull world of business that moves by day. And in a short time, I began to thrust the waking world aside and live my life wholly in the dream, night by night. I was not then aware, of course, of the hideous ending to come. A thing so horrible to face that even though I doze now in my chair, I dare not sleep. I can't recall exactly when the dream, if it is a dream, first began. Oh, a month ago, perhaps. At any rate, I fell asleep in my flat and awoke in another place and another time. That is to say, as I fell asleep here, I awoke there, far away on an island in the Mediterranean and hundreds of years in the future.
20: Heaton, you must wake up now.
19: Wake up? But I... Where am I?
20: Here with me, of course. Oh, Eden, my dear, you've been dreaming.
19: Oh, yes. Yes, I remember now. It was such a vivid dream. I thought I was a man living hundreds of years ago. Silly, but it took me a moment to shake it off.
20: And was I there with you? In the dream, I mean?
19: You're here with me now. That's the important thing. Has there been no word? Nothing has changed?
20: Nothing. Otherwise, I should have awakened you.
19: Good. Perhaps they've finally decided to leave us alone.
20: I hope so. I couldn't stand much more of it. Our faces on every telescreen all over the world. Scandal criers saying things.
19: It doesn't matter, Noma. It's over. We've left all that behind us in the North. We're going to be very happy here.
20: Oh, my darling, we have to be. It's the only thing that will justify what you did.
19: Norma, can you doubt that we will? Come here. Look out through the glass wall there. Blue sea down below us, pale hills in the far-off mainland. Why, is there any more perfect place to be happy than here in Capri?
20: And what of the woman you brought with you? Did you not perhaps give up too much for her? Pay too great a price?
19: You're worth more than all of it, Norma.
20: You make me feel very humble. You were the most powerful man on earth, council master of the allied nations of the North, the ruler of a billion people.
19: A billion fools? Why, had they not been, they would have accepted you.
20: They felt they had reasons.
19: Reasons? Could not permit me to marry beneath my station now. I've given my whole life to them until now. Has a man no right to happiness, Norma? They follow their own desires. Why shouldn't I do the same for once?
20: Why not, indeed? I've no answer for you, beloved. I'm proud and humble for what you did. But also, a little afraid.
19: Afraid of what?
20: I don't know, Heaton, I don't know, but I... The Visor-Tail.
1: Your pardon, Master Heaton. May I have your attention, please?
19: Yes. Yes, go ahead. What is it?
1: There is one here who desires to speak with
19: you. I'll see no one. I've told you that.
1: He tells me to say, the white grasses grow tall in the north and reach above the snow.
20: Heaton, it's a messenger from the council.
19: Yes. Very well. Send him up.
20: What does it mean? Have they thought of some new way?
19: No. My darling, it is nothing. You'll talk of duty again and all the other things, the same kind of talk. It can't be anything else.
20: If only they'd chosen someone besides Eversham to govern.
19: But they did choose him. If he doesn't suit them, they can find someone else. I'll have no part of it.
20: He's such a fool, such a stupid, blundering fool.
19: Well, perhaps they need a fool. Perhaps that's why... Oh, there's the messenger. Come in.
21: I must beg you to pardon this intrusion, Master Heaton, but the council considers the matter of the greatest importance.
19: It's all right. Now, what is it you wish?
21: If we could speak alone, perhaps.
19: I have no secrets from the lady. She knows everything. Now, what is it?
21: I am empowered by the council to ask you to return at once and take charge of the government again.
19: Alone?
21: Yes, that would be required, of course.
19: Then the council wastes my time and theirs.
21: But there have been new developments. Eversham already has begun the moves we've always feared he would. No one but you can stop this madness, this foolish ambition of his.
19: And more is the pity, for I do not choose to do anything about it.
21: You know what it means, of course.
19: I know nothing of the affairs of government. I am a private citizen engaged in seeking happiness.
21: Master Heaton, do you believe that one man can work out his fate apart and separate from the fate of all mankind?
19: You may leave now. You may go back and tell the council that I have no concern in their problems now or ever.
21: Very well, Master Heaton. But if you should decide differently, decide quickly, for there is very little time.
20: Oh, Heaton, is it true? Will it really come to that?
19: Probably. The South and the East are not easily bluffed.
20: But war. Loose in the world again for the first time in 100 years. War again.
19: They don't know what it is.
20: No, they don't. They've never seen it. Eden, you can't let it happen.
19: No, my darling, I've made a choice and it's final. If it comes to war and the whole world falls in ruins, then I'll live on in the ruins. But I'll live there with you. That's final.
20: Eden, I'm afraid.
19: I calmed her fears at last with many brave prophecies of the joys we should find in our life together. And as we talked and watched the sun sink finally in the waters of the quiet sea, the blusterings of Eversham seemed far away and the threat of war no more than a part of some nightmare. At a late hour, we fell asleep.
22: Henry.
19: Hmm?
22: Henry, wake up.
19: Carla.
22: I said wake up. Can't see why you always have to wait for me to shut off that clock.
19: Sorry, dear. I was dreaming.
22: Dreaming, indeed. Now get yourself dressed. You want to be late again this week?
19: Good chance of war. I don't know just what I can do about it.
22: Henry, for pity's sake.
19: One thing certain, I won't give her up. no matter what happens.
22: Her?
19: I...
22: Who's her?
19: Oh, yes, of course. I'm getting up right this minute. I'll get dressed right away.
22: Henry,
19: now,
22: I...
19: there's no need to get excited, dear. There's plenty of time to catch the 7:12.
22: I never saw such a man in my life. Wasn't for me telling you what to do, I don't know what would become of you.
19: All that day at my office, I kept thinking about the dream. It was hard to remember that it had been a dream. It had been so real as everyday things going on around me. Perhaps even more real. Certainly more desirable. For, as you may have guessed, my daily life held little of interest. But in the dream, everything was different. There I could be the great Master Hedon, controlling the destinies of millions of people, feeling for the first time in my life a deep and exhilarating sense of power, so sharp in its contrast with the drab waking life I lead. And most of all, I could not forget the girl, the way she looked, the glorious way that she... Well, no matter. All day I kept wondering if I should be able to find the place again, so far away in space and time. Too long delayed, the night came at last, and I went to bed hopefully. But nothing happened. There was no dream. For 3 nights there was no dream, and I grew frantic with worry, with longing for her. And then came the 4th night.
20: Careful, darling. Watch where you're going. You almost fell over those rocks.
19: I'm sorry. I guess I was thinking of something else.
20: Yes, for 3 days now. You haven't been yourself at all.
19: Well, there are so many things to think about.
20: It's all right, Hedon. I've known you were thinking of it constantly, even though you've not mentioned it.
19: There's nothing new, is there?
20: What?
19: I mean, well, have you had any word that you've kept from me? Thought it best to? Something of that sort?
20: No, Hedon, no. I've had no word from the North. No one here has. Yet everyone seems to sense it. There's a fever in the air. Tenseness. As though they could smell something. The smell of war, perhaps.
19: There'll be no war. Once Servisham knows his bluff's been called, he'll back down.
20: You know him better than that. You'll count on that blind luck of his to see him through. And you could stop him, Hedon. You could still go
19: back. There'll be no going back.
20: How can we hope to find happiness for ourselves if millions die because of us?
19: If it should start, it can't last long. People in the world today have no idea what war is. When they find out, they'll have no part of it.
20: When they find out, it'll be too late. There'll be blood on the ground then, and hate and vengeance. And there can be no stopping it.
19: Then why should not... Well, then the fools should... They shouldn't start it then.
20: But they are fooled. You said yourself...
19: What?
20: Look.
19: Oh, planes. Some special pleasure flight from the North, I suppose.
20: Hedon, they don't look like transports. They're not built the same. They're like pictures of the
19: right.
20: Old...
19: Those are warplanes. Those are bombers.
20: It's begun already.
19: No, but it's part of the bluff and the dangerous part. Those planes have been stored away for 100 years. I knew of them, of course. All the council did, but... But I never thought I'd see them in the air.
20: I fear it's a wrong, terrible thing we've done. And I'm afraid. But it would be a lie, my beloved, if I said I was sorry.
19: No more warplanes came to Capri in the next 2 days. But the sight and the sound of the first ones had been enough. The peaceful island of pleasure became a beehive of belligerent activity. Preparation for war by a people who had never known anything but peace. Old weapons, relics for years, came out of storage places, were cleaned, polished, made ready. Big guns appeared as if by magic, were quickly set in placements about the rocky isle. Norma and I took no part in the madness about us, but walked alone from the others. She with a growing sadness and I with a swelling hatred for blind, blundering Evesham. And for the stupidity he'd called forth now in mankind. And then, late afternoon of the 3rd day.
20: But why? Why do they act as if they might come here, Heaton? If there were a war, it could never reach to Capri.
19: Who knows why they act or what they think? There's no reasoning in them. They're like sheep, anxious to get their throats cut and have it over with.
20: It was all so beautiful, Heaton.
19: Oh, Norma, Norma, it still is. All this has nothing to do with us. We've turned our backs on it. What they do now is their own concern. This can't touch us.
20: It's so terrible to think about. Heaton, look. Planes have come back.
19: Yes.
20: Coming over the hills there.
19: He's still playing the same old game. Oh, how long can that blundering Evesham hope to... Norma. Norma, these are not the same ones.
20: What do you mean?
19: I know the shape of these. These are warplanes. Warplanes from the south.
20: Then... Oh, no. Oh, no, it can't mean anything. Was that what they call a bomb?
19: That was what they call war.
20: War. Heaton, I want to see it. All its horror and idiocy.
19: No.
20: I want to see it.
19: Not too close to the window, Norma.
20: Look, down there by the edge of the water, where the little pavilion was, Heaton. There's nothing but broken rocks and smoke drifting up.
19: Yes, yes, that's where the first bomb went.
20: But why should they wish to destroy a little summer pavilion?
19: An accident. They were trying there for the docks.
20: We swam there every morning. Do you remember how clear and how clean the water was? There must be blood in it now.
19: Norma, Norma, there's no good in that kind of thinking. This is what they chose. Now they've got it.
20: They couldn't have known it would be like this.
19: Perhaps not, but that can't be helped now. It's too late now for them ever to turn back.
20: How could they ever... Heaton! Heaton, look!
19: No, no, no.
20: They're trapped! Look. Heaton, that plane. Along the beach. The whole promenade. Hundreds of people and children, too. I don't want to see anymore, not ever.
19: We've got to find some way to get out of here. Some way, some way. Capri is right in the middle of it.
20: It was so beautiful here. Why should anyone make war on Capri?
19: Why? War has a bad habit of spreading everywhere once it's turned loose. Just a moment.
1: Supervisor from 22.
19: I'd like a private plane and a pilot right away. Destination to be decided.
1: Sorry, sir. All planes have been taken over by the government. General order by Master Evesham.
19: Confound it. All right. What about a boat?
1: Power boats have been taken over. Perhaps a few small sailing craft may be still available.
19: Find out. Get me a navigator and enough crewmen.
1: Sorry, sir. The government has ordered all able-bodied...
19: All right. Just get me a boat, then. Buy it. Charter it. Whatever's necessary. I'll sail it myself.
1: Yes, sir.
20: Where can we go, Heaton?
19: I don't know. I don't know anywhere but here.
20: Yes, oh, yes. Let's go quickly. Take me away someplace, Heaton, far away. Anywhere but here.
19: Then flight. Days of flight from stolid death in his military boots who tramped always just behind us. Never far away. I fought to stay asleep. Stay with my dream. To stay with Norma. I cursed each time I awoke.
22: I simply can't understand you, Henry. You moon around the house like a lovesick calf. Haven't been to the office in 3 days. Don't you have any consideration for your job or for me? Do you want to see us kicked out into the street like tramps without a cent to our name?
19: Waking life became the vague movement of shadow figures of which I remember nothing now. But my life in the dream was very real. Oh, yes, very real.
0: No. I've just come from there. You cannot go through the pass.
19: Why can't we?
0: It is impossible. You must go back to the coast quickly.
20: Even can't you explain to him we must find some place to buy food? We've had nothing to eat for 2 days.
0: No, lady. There is no food here. Everyone is starving. Pestilence has broken out.
19: Pestilence?
0: Horrible plague. Came suddenly. Already, people of 2 villages are lying dead in the gutters. Spreading very quickly.
19: Come. Come, Norma. Let's go back to the boat. We tried first to land somewhere along the southern shore of the Mediterranean. We found it everywhere the same. In some places, the people were dying of disease and starvation. In others, they were dying of bleeding burns from the flame of war. Always, always, they would die.
20: Heaton, everywhere we go, we find dead. Dead bodies. More and more all the time. What's happening? Has the whole world gone mad? Is the whole world dying?
19: Back again to the north and a landing on the peninsula. Then pushing our way overland, trying to find some haven in a world intent on smashing itself to bloody fragments. Fleeing from the idiot fury around us and being blocked at every turn.
2: You cannot go there. You must turn back immediately.
20: Why? Why must we turn back when there's no place left to go back to? Back where?
2: That I cannot tell you. But if you go farther, you will die. They have used poison gas. And the area is contaminated over hundreds of miles. I've seen people die from it. It is not a pretty sight.
20: Death everywhere.
2: Of course, if you would like to stay here, I'm sure we can take care of that pretty little throat of yours. Yes, yes, indeed, we can.
19: There were no real battle lines as yet. No armies. The thing had come too fast. But everywhere roving bands fought, plundered, killed one another. Sometimes not even knowing if they were killing friend or foe. And always, always overhead were the plains, hunting like hawks, killing anything that moved.
20: Eden, do you think he sees us?
19: I'm not sure, Norma. Don't move. Don't move. He's heading toward us, all right.
20: Eden, we can't just lie
19: don't
20: here.
19: Don't move, Norma. By heaven, I think it is us.
20: Look.
19: Where?
20: That old woman walking on the road. Doesn't she know? Oh, Ethan, horrible. Horrible.
19: Norma, no. Let's go. It wasn't us he was after. And so for love and for reason, on and on, day after day, we fled from the monster stupidity of war. Till at last we could flee no farther.

0: We found ourselves at dawn one morning in an open space near those great ruined temples at Baistum. Roman ruins that have stood for centuries were still standing even then. We sat and watched the sunrise, the most beautiful I've ever seen. We said little to one another. Low hills broke away below us, dotted here and there by trees, low thickets of laurel between. The great stones of the temples above us were pale pink in the morning sun. And the silence was everywhere. Silence and a false feeling of peace.
1: This morning, looking out there, one would never know.
0: Oh, it's beautiful. But we can't stop here no more. We're only hours away from it now.
1: How much farther, Heaton? How far must we run now?
0: I don't know, my dear. It seems to be everywhere.
1: Sometimes these last few nights, I've looked up at the stars and I thought, all of this is happening because of us. We're to blame for it, you know.
0: No, darling. No, we tried to find happiness, that's all. Can there be anything evil in that?
1: I don't know, Heaton, but I'm afraid. Had you not run away with me, this would not have happened. Millions of people must die for our happiness. Something is wrong.
0: Well, the blame lies with them. They die for their own stupidity.
1: We are not stupid. We could have prevented it. Had you gone back and left me...
0: No, my darling. Now, there'll be no talk of that kind. We'll still find... We will. The chance to work things out somewhere.
1: I have a strange feeling, Eden. We shan't have any more chances. We owe some kind of a debt. We're going to have to pay for it very soon.
0: Oh, you're tired, Norma. That's why you talk this way. You'll soon feel...
1: Look, in another flight of planes.
0: Yes. Yes, they're everywhere now.
1: They're like vultures hovering, watching and waiting everywhere.
0: Norma, we'll find someplace yet. Someplace. Norma, get down! Norma. Norma, you all right?
1: Eden, I love...
0: Norma.

0: I sat there on the ground for hours, holding her body close. I was only dimly aware that she was... that she no longer lived. Time had no meaning. The world receded far away. The shadows of afternoon pointed all one way, and my thoughts were only dreams within a dream. I must have stared at them for several minutes, not realizing who they were, watching them approach through the bushes, for they came within yards before it struck me suddenly. Those uniforms. They were soldiers of the South and the East. With only one thought in mind, I jumped to my feet and ran toward them.
1: Jacob!
0: No, it's all right. It's all right. You don't need those guns. I mean no harm. You see, I only wanted you not to come here. It's my wife. She's dead. There's no one else here.
1: Duck, nay back.
0: No, put away the bayonet. There's no need for it. You can take your men around the other... Now, what are you going to do?
1: Duck, shave up!
0: No! Oh,

I lay there on the ground for a long time after they left. At first I tried to crawl back to her. But I couldn't. Then later I was unconscious. Whether this be Armageddon, that last flaming end of the world, I do not know. But of this I am sure. When the end does come, it shall come through man's unheeding selfishness, through man's stupidity. For when man stood up and learned to think and was no longer an animal, he became one with the gods. And like the gods, must take heed of the fate of mankind. This I know. Always before, I had longed desperately to escape into the dream. But now with equal desperation, I fear to do so. For Hedon's world is dying now, shuddering in the last great convulsions of its death agony. Over the whole great landscape of Earth lie the rotting, disfigured bodies of the dead. And the sad sun gleams with a pale and ghastly light through the smothering curtain formed by the hideous fumes of war. The moans of the half-dead swell up from the plains of Earth, fill the vast emptiness of the heavens, and go unanswered. Starvation, pestilence, war and death. The whole world is dying.

0: He died hours before I awoke this morning. His body still lies before the silent temples at Paestum. Yet in the dream, I still occupied his body. After he was dead, great vultures came and tore with their beaks and claws, and I was still conscious. I was still conscious. Now tonight, because of that, though I grow faint with weariness, I dare not go to sleep. In the name of heaven, how long will a dream go on?
1: 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Next week...
2: You are standing in the light of an arc lamp by the cathedral in Mexico City, looking at a dead body lying at your feet, and a great fear comes over you as you wonder if you are a haunted man.
1: Next week, we escape with Ralph Bates' most unusual story, The Haunted Man. 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

0: Uh-oh, a hitchhiker. And is she pretty? Come on in, young lady. I'm bound for Little Bend, but I'll drop you anywhere you like.
1: Thank you. You're very kind.
0: My name is Blackie, Boston Blackie.
1: I'm Florence Newton.
0: Want to give me an idea of where you'd like to be dropped off?
1: I want to go to the farm.
0: Anyone in particular?
1: My own farm. The one my father owns.
0: Uh-huh.
1: I've been wading in the creek, and I hope he won't mind.
0: Well, there isn't much to do out here in the country except go wading, is there?
1: No, there isn't.
0: What do you kids do for excitement? Saturday night dances, movies, that sort of thing?
1: Yes. That sort of thing.
0: You're, not particularly talkative, are you?
1: I guess I'm not.
0: Good guessing.
1: This is the farm right here. Would you please stop?
0: Why, sure.
1: Thank you very much.
0: No trouble at all. You may have a little trouble with a door on your side. It sticks. Oh, wait right where you are, and I'll go around and open it for you.
1: Thank you.
0: Be there in a jiffy. Well, here we are, young lady. Now, where did she go? Florence. Florence Newton. That's funny. Maybe she went into the house. Guess I'd better find out.
2: Yes?
0: I imagine you must be Mr. Newton, is that right?
2: Yes?
0: I just drove your daughter to the door, and when I went to help her out of the car, she disappeared. I thought maybe she came in the house.

0: My daughter? What did she look like?
1: Young, about 21, I'd say. Attractive, brown hair, blue eyes, about so high. She'd been waiting in the creek, and I gave her a lift. Well, what's the matter? Isn't she here?
0: No, she isn't. You described my daughter all right, but she was drowned in that creek you were talking about 3 years ago.
2: And now back to Dick Calmer as Boston Blackie. Enemy to those who make him an enemy. Friend to those who have no friend.
3: Well, Thompson, I guess you close your case against Butch Heathers tomorrow morning, don't you?
4: You're going to close it, Inspector Faraday, and get a conviction of murder, too. I've never been as sure of a case since I've been district attorney.
3: No reason for you to doubt you'll get a conviction in this case. Boston Blackie's going to send Heathers to the chair for you.
4: I've never known you to be so sure of Blackie before, Inspector. I thought you two didn't even get along.
3: Oh, we rib each other a lot, but we don't mean it. At least I don't. I know I can depend on Blackie when I really need him.
4: Well, I need him this time, Inspector. Blackie says he saw Heathers kill that man. If he repeats that statement in court, that's all I want.
3: Sure it is. It's all you need. Blackie's word is reliable. When he says he sees something, he really sees it.
5: Howdy, Blackie. Welcome, little Ben. This is Harry Oldfield.
6: Pleasure, Blackie.
1: How are you, Oldfield? Well, Sheriff, do you have those records on Butch Heathers ready for me?
5: Sure do. So Butch went to the big city and got himself into real trouble, did he?
1: He sure did. I want his local record to turn over to the DA.
5: I knew that boy was no good when I arrested him for stealing Clyde Ranson's shotgun 5 years ago. Well, here's all the dope on him as a local bad boy, Blackie. I made copies so you can have these.
1: Thanks, Sheriff.
6: Those records going to send Heathers to the chair, Blackie?
1: These records plus what I saw, Oldfield. And speaking of seeing things, Sheriff, I saw Florence Newton this morning.
5: Flo Newton? Well, she's been dead 3 years.
1: So her father told me.
5: Blackie, now don't you try to pull that old one on me. I've been hearing for years about people picking up ghosts in every town in this country.
1: But I did pick up this girl, Sheriff. She said she was Florence Newton, and her father admitted the girl was his daughter when I described it to him.
5: Blackie, I'm afraid the country air's gone to your head. Better stay in the city where you don't see things.
1: Look, now look, I don't believe in ghosts any more than you do. But that girl got in my car down by the creek, rode up to the Newton farm with me, and then just disappeared.
6: Well, Blackie, she acted like a ghost anyhow.
5: Believe me, Blackie, Flo Newton's been dead for over 3 years.
1: All right, Sheriff, I believe you, but believe me, I picked up a girl in my car this morning, and she was Florence Newton.
5: Well, it's possible, Blackie, but where did you get wings for your car?
1: Okay, lad, you want to. When I see things, and I see I'm not getting anywhere with you. Thanks for the records on Butch Heathers, and so long.
5: Goodbye, Blackie, and say hello to Miss Newton on the way home.
1: Goodbye.
5: Yeah. Oh, well, now, how do you like that, Mr. Oldfield? Boston Blackie suddenly seen ghosts.
6: Well, that's some story, Sheriff. You think I could make anybody believe it?
5: Well, you're a writing man, Mr. Oldfield. Your paper sent you up here to get a story on Butch Heathers, but I think you got a better one on Blackie and the ghost of Florence Newton.
1: Oh, good morning, Mary. Come on in.
7: I certainly will. Blackie, have you seen the morning paper?
1: No, I haven't. I was out of the city yesterday, and I didn't get back to town till early this morning.
7: I'll say you were out of the city, and out of your mind, too. Look at this newspaper. The whole town's laughing at you.
1: What for? What if I... Uh-oh.
7: Blackie, since when do you not only see a ghost, but tell the newspapers about it?
1: I didn't tell the papers about it, Mary. Hey, wait a minute. That fellow Oldfield in the sheriff's office must have been a reporter.
7: Oh, fine. Well, you phone that paper right away and get a retraction. Wait till Inspector Faraday reads this. He'll haunt you with it for years.
1: I can't help that, Mary. I did see that girl. I talked to her. I had her in my car. I took her home.
7: You fell asleep. You had a dream and talked out of turn to a reporter.
1: Now, Mary, stop that. If the girl was a ghost, she was a ghost. But she was in my car, and now let's skip it. have Butch Heathers to worry about today. I'm going to help make a ghost out of him.
7: Oh, so you can keep seeing him for the rest of your life, too?
1: Look, let's forget about the ghost of Florence Newton and worry about the trial of Butch Heathers.
7: I thought no one was worried about it except Heathers. Well, you saw him kill that man, didn't you?
1: Mm-hmm. And I have some reports on him from Little Ben that should help cinch the case against him. You going to be in court?
7: I wouldn't miss being there. You're the star witness for the state.
1: Yes, and when I get in the witness chair, it's going to be another kind of a chair for Butch Heathers.
8: Order! Order in the court.
9: Will Boston Blackie take the stand? Raise your right hand. You solemnly swear to tell the truth, the whole truth, and nothing but the truth, so help you God.
1: I do.
9: And take the witness chair.
1: Thank you.
8: Proceed, Mr. District Attorney.
9: Thank you, Your Honor. What's your name?
1: Boston Blackie.
9: Do you know Butch Heathers?
1: Yes, I do.
9: Could you point him out in this courtroom?
1: Of course, there he is, in that end seat at the first table there, the man wearing the green shirt.
9: Will you tell this courtroom where you saw Butch Heathers and what he was doing on the night of June 6th last?
1: Well, well, I was walking through the alley behind the garage where I keep my car, and I saw Heathers approach a man known as Ellie Spry, pull out a gun, and pump three bullets into him.
9: Yes.
1: Then he ran. I chased him, but he got away.
9: You say you definitely saw Butch Heathers kill Ellie Spry.
1: That's right. It was definitely Butch Heathers.
9: Thank you, Blackie. Your witness, Mr. Walters.
10: Thank you, Mr. District Attorney. Blackie, you say you saw Butch Heathers kill Ellie Spry.
1: Yes, I did.
10: You saw the murder committed with your own eyes?
1: With my own eyes.
10: Those same eyes that yesterday morning saw the ghost of a girl who'd been dead and buried for over 3 years.
1: Well...
8: Order! Order in the court! You did see a ghost on the road to Little Bend yesterday morning, didn't you?
1: I saw a girl. Hmm.
10: You claim you saw Florence Newton, Blackie. The description was perfect. But Florence Newton is dead, isn't she?
1: Yes, so I understand.
10: Ladies and gentlemen of the jury, you have just heard this man frankly and openly admit that he saw a ghost. Now, we all know there are no such things as ghosts, except in fairy stories and in the minds of people with overdeveloped imaginations.
8: Order! Order in the court!
11: There will be no outburst.
10: Blackie, Inspector Faraday of the Homicide Department is one of your best friends, isn't he?
1: Yes, he is.
10: And you'd like to see him send Butch Heathers to the chair, wouldn't you?
1: I'd like to see the guilty punished.
10: And you like to see your friends come up in the world, too, don't you? And the conviction of Butch Heathers might get a promotion for Faraday, mightn't it?
1: He's a good police officer. He's deserved a promotion for a long time.
10: And you'd like to help him get it, wouldn't you?
1: I've always helped Faraday whenever I could.
10: Thank you, Blackie. Ladies and gentlemen of the jury, by this witness' own testimony, the facts are clear. There's no proof here that Butch Heathers killed Ellie Spry. This man sees ghosts, so he can see things that don't exist. This man who claims he saw my client commit the murder claims so in an effort to aid and improve the status of the police department friend of his. How can you convict a man on the testimony of a witness such as this? How can you send a man to...
8: Will the defendant please rise? Ladies and gentlemen of the jury, have you reached a verdict?
12: We have, Your Honor. We find the defendant, Butch Heathers, not guilty.
8: Court is adjourned.
13: Hey, Blackie. Blackie.
1: Oh, hello, Faraday. Well, looks as if he got away from us.
13: Yeah, he got away, all right. A great guy you are. I counted on you to help me send this guy where he belongs. But you have to go out and see a ghost.
1: You don't believe me either, do you?
13: I'll say I don't. Do you realize what that ghost has done?
1: Sure, he got into this trial and got Butch Heathers out of a jam. And we can't touch him now. He can't be tried again for the same crime. I know all about that. And I know something about that ghost, too.
13: Will you stop talking about that ghost?
1: I'm going to find that ghost and let it do the talking, Faraday. I'm going to find it if I have to follow it to the happy haunting grounds.
2: And now back to Boston Blackie. On his way to the country village of Little Bend to get the criminal records of Butch Heathers on trial for murder, Boston Blackie gives a lift to a girl who says she is Florence Newton. Later, it turns out Florence Newton has been dead for over 3 years. Blackie is star witness in the trial against Butch Heathers because he saw Butch commit the crime. But the defense attorney wins an acquittal for Butch on the grounds that a man who sees a ghost can see a lot of things that don't exist. As we return to our story, it is the day following the trial, and Mary Wesley is with Blackie in his apartment.
7: Blackie, I'm sorry I teased you about Florence Newton. Can't you do something to find her again?
1: I've tried that, Mary. I drove out to Little Bend again last night and asked everywhere for a girl who might look just like the dead Florence Newton, but no luck.
7: Well, that's because there was no ghost. Now, will you stop trying to convince yourself there was?
1: Mary, did it ever occur to you that I never said the girl was a ghost? The girl was real, flesh and blood, real. It was the father and the sheriff and everyone else who said if I saw Florence Newton, I saw a ghost.
7: Well, you described the girl to Mr. Newton, and he said it was his daughter.
1: He said it answered the description of his daughter, but that it must have been the ghost of his daughter if it was anything. If I could just find her again.
7: I'll help you, but I certainly never thought I'd help you look for another girl.
1: I'll get Faraday in with us. Maybe we can...
7: Oh, speak of the inspector, he rings the doorbell.
1: Chances are that he'd rather wring my neck. Come in.
7: Boston Blackie.
1: Florence Newton.
7: What?
1: Florence, am I glad to see you.
7: Thanks, Blackie, but...
14: Blackie, if this girl's a ghost,
7: I'm not a ghost, Miss...
1: Oh, excuse me, Miss Newton, Miss Wesley.
14: Hello. So you are real, aren't you? Real pretty, too.
15: Miss Wesley, I came here to explain all about what happened.
1: It's about time somebody explained something.
15: To begin with, my name isn't Florence Newton. I'm Vivian Peters, and I was paid $1,000 to play that trick on you.
1: Who paid you? Butch Heathers?
15: Yes. He was out on bail, but I didn't know that, or him. He said it was just a gag.
1: Mm-hmm.
15: When I read in the papers this morning that he was acquitted because you said you saw a ghost, well, I realized why I'd been asked to pose as Florence Newton.
1: That's the best thing you've realized all day, Miss Peters. But you're going to be one of his worst enemies for telling me this, you know.
15: Why? What have I done?
1: You've proved my testimony against Butch was correct.
7: Well, so what, Blackie? Heathers was tried and acquitted for killing Ellie Spry, and he can't be tried again for the same crime.
1: No, he can't, Mary, but maybe there's some other way to get at him. I'm going down to see Faraday. Miss Peters, did anyone see you come to my apartment?
15: No, Blackie.
1: Good. You and Mary stay here till I get back. Everything's going to be all right, unless I'm all wrong.
16: In. Hello, Wallace.
17: Oh, Butch, come in.
16: Thanks.
17: Well, how's it feel to be a free man?
16: Great, Wallace, great. You did a good job for me. You're the best lawyer in town.
17: You didn't kill Ellie Spry. That's why I got you off, Butch.
16: Yeah. But Blackie had me nailed for that killing till you pried me loose with that business about the ghost. I knew that ghost story would make Blackie sound silly.
17: What do you mean you knew it, Butch? I didn't know it myself until I saw the papers just before the trial.
16: I got news for you, Wallace. I give you a little assist in beating a rap a state had on me. I fixed up that ghost.
17: What are you talking about?
16: Cost me 1,000 clams, Wallace. Don't worry. We'll come out of your fee.
17: Wait a minute, Butch. Did Blackie think he was Florence Newton, or didn't he?
16: Sure he did. It was a girl I hired to say she was Flo Newton and go through the whole routine. Just as Blackie said.
17: Butch, I hope you're lying.
16: Nah, not lying. I'm bragging. That was a pretty smart trick, wasn't it? You see, I knew about Flo dying in that creek a while back because I was living in Little Bend when it happened.
17: Get out of here, Butch.
16: Huh?
18: You heard me? Get out! I took your case and defended you because I thought you were innocent. Now I know you're not. You did kill Ellie Spry, didn't you?
16: Is that what the jury said?
18: No. Because you did something behind my back to ruin Boston Blackie's testimony.
16: Sure made a mess of it, didn't I?
18: Laugh if you want to, Butch. Laugh because you know you can't be tried again for killing Ellie Spry. Laugh because you made a fool out of me. But you're a killer, Butch.
16: Yeah, smart one, though, huh?
18: Yes, you're smart, all right, but so am I. Legally, you're free, but I'm a lawyer. And I'm going to find some loophole in the law to bring you to justice. Maybe that girl can help me. Maybe she can go to the police and tell them.
16: Think so, Walters? She's a ghost, remember? And all a ghost can say is, boo!
18: Go ahead, Butch. Have a good laugh. Go out and have a good time, too. Because she won't be having a good laugh or a good time for very long.
16: Hey, who are you calling, Walters?
18: The police. I won't be a party to a conspiracy.
16: I think you better not, Walters.
18: You don't frighten me with that gun, Butch.
16: But you bother me with that phone. Put it down. Or I'll knock it down, you...
18: I think I'd better take that gun. You think so? No, so...
16: Now I gotta go get another lawyer.
13: Blackie, get out of my office before you start seeing things in here.
1: Look, Faraday, will you start seeing things? Will you start seeing how and why I was made to believe I picked up Florence Newton on the road to Little Bend?
13: I know why you think you picked up Florence Newton on the road to Little Bend. You're a big dope.
1: You mean I'm a big dupe?
13: Dope, dupe, what's the difference? No.
1: Faraday, that girl's real name is Vivian Peters, and she was hired by Butch Heathers to pose as Florence Newton.
13: How do you know?
1: Because she's in my apartment. She told me all about it. Butch hired her when he was out on bail.
13: Now you're not only seeing crazy things, you're saying crazy things. How would Butch know about the death of Florence Newton so he could rig up such a stunt?
1: Butch lived in Little Bend. He knew what she looked like, and the records show that he was there when the Newton girl drowned in that creek.
13: So he was there. So he knew the girl was drowned. So what am I supposed to do now? I can't send Butch Heathers where I want to send him. He can't be tried again for killing Ellie Spry.
1: I know he can't, but I've got to... Listen... There's your phone, Faraday.
13: I know it, Blackie. I gotta know something. Faraday speaking.
19: Inspector Faraday, this is Madeline Wells, Harold Walters' secretary.
13: Yes, Miss Wells.
19: Inspector, Mr. Walters has been killed.
13: What?
19: He's in his office, dead. He's been shot.
13: Wait a minute. Blackie, Butch Heather's lawyer has been killed.
1: I know, I heard her say it.
13: Stay where you are, Miss Wells.
19: Yes.
13: Don't touch anything. We'll be right up.
19: All right, Inspector.
13: Well, Blackie, what do you think of that?
1: It's not what I think, Faraday. It's what I know. Butch Heathers has made another mistake. Only this time, we're going to make it his last.
13: Oh, no, Blackie. You bungled things the last time I had Butch. Go have yourself some fun in a graveyard. Meet some new ghosts, maybe. You're out of this murder.
1: I'm out? Oh, no.
13: You're out, or yes. From here on, I'm handling Butch Heathers all by myself.
1: You mean mishandling Butch, don't you?
13: I'm going to surprise you, Blackie. I've got an idea. In fact, I've got two ideas.
1: You'd better get an idea how you can pin the murder of Harold Walters on Butch before you do anything else. We're just guessing he's our man.
13: He's not our man. He's my man. And I know how I could pin this on him, providing I get no interference from you. I'm going to have you kept here in this office for an hour, so I can have my way, and you can't get in it.
20: You know, Inspector Faraday... It's a funny thing how many uses you can get out of a fire escape like this.
21: Mm.
20: You can get out of a building on it, hang laundry on it, sunbathe and sleep on it.
21: Yeah, and keep quiet on it, too, Muldoon.
20: All right.
21: The glass in this window to Butch's room isn't soundproof.
20: Yeah, but it's sure almost lookproof, Inspector. Why, it's so dirty I can hardly see through it.
21: I can see enough. I can see Butch in there and the door to the hall.
20: Are you sure that, Peter's girl will do what you told her to do.
21: She'd better. You know, I'm sort of proud of myself about this.
20: Yeah?
21: This is the kind of idea Blackie would get. He's not the only one who's smart.
20: Well, what if it doesn't work?
21: What do you expect from Blackie's ideas? Uh-oh, there must have been a knock on the door in there. Butch just got up and walked over to it.
20: Well, now he can lift up the window a little, huh?
21: Yeah. Quick, while he's on the other side of the room.
20: All right.
21: That's enough. Butch just opened the door.
20: Is it the Peters thing?
21: It sure is.
16: Well, Miss Peters, it took long enough getting here. Come in.
22: Thanks.
20: We can hear pretty good.
16: You phoned and said you wanted to talk to me, sweetheart. Well, what about?
22: You ought to know what about. I didn't know I was going to save you from the chair when I said I'd play ghost for Boston Blackie.
20: Quiet.
16: Well, what you didn't know didn't hurt you too much, did it? You got to breath the country air out of it, too, didn't you?
22: You got out of a murder rap, Mr. Heathers. And everyone knows you killed Ellie Spry. Blackie's testimony was right, every word of it.
16: Yeah?
22: You've made an accomplice out of me, Heather, and I don't like it.
20: Inspector,
16: oh, you don't?
20: You...
16: Well. That's too bad.
22: It's so bad that I'm going to the police.
16: Oh, I wouldn't do that if I was you.
22: But you are not me.
16: Look, I killed Ellie Spry and got away with it. I killed Harold Wallace, my lawyer. I'm going to get away with that, too. I'd include you in that list in a minute. And don't forget it.
22: The police will know you killed Walter.
16: Yeah, they won't even suspect me. Then Wallace just win a case for me. Anybody in this town ought to know that Wallace and I are the best of friends. I don't go to the cops, sweetheart. Won't do you any good, and I wouldn't like it. You understand?
21: Come on, Muldoon, let's
22: go. Yes, I understand.
21: I've heard all
22: yes.
21: I need to hear.
22: I understand.
20: All right, then I'll raise the window now.
16: Who's out there?
21: No time now. Let's go right through the glass.
20: All right.
21: Careful, Butch.
16: Cops.
21: Duck, Miss Peters. There may be shooting.
16: Yeah, she is ducking, but I am behind her. Go ahead, shoot, copper. Hit this dame. See if I can.
22: No, don't.
20: Inspector, don't shoot. You'll hit the girl.
16: You mean you kill the girl, don't you? She makes a nice target, doesn't she, Inspector? A nice target, but a better shield.
22: Don't
21: Your
22: shoot.
21: Pals ought to see you now, Butch. You're as tough as you claim to be. You wouldn't be holding that girl in front of you.
16: Cut the talk, pal. Go ahead and shoot, why don't you?
21: You know I'm not going to shoot.
16: Polite cop, huh? You don't shoot ladies, huh? Well, you don't shoot me, neither. And you don't catch me. There's a couple of more steps back, and I can reach the door.
20: You did this all wrong, you stick.
21: Shut up.
16: Well, I'm at the door, Faraday. Go ahead and shoot if you want. This is your last chance. So long. So long, copper. Here's your girlfriend. Maybe you'll stop...
0: Go to sleep, Butch. You're tired.
21: Blackie.
0: Yes, Inspector. Blackie with a black jack. Are you all right, Miss Peters?
22: Yes, thank you. I think my arm's going to be bruised tomorrow.
0: I think Butch's head is bruised a bit, too. Or maybe this black jack got the worst of the deal. Faraday, it's a good thing you told the guard to let me go in an hour.
21: Yes?
0: I knew where you were heading and stayed out there in the hall to wait for you. I imagine you heard Heather's confession.
21: Sure. You heard him admit he killed Ellie Spry and his lawyer.
0: Yes, and it's a good thing I was outside the door. Faraday, what would you do without me?
21: I don't know, but I'd sure like to try.
0: Don't do it, pal. You're a big man on account of me.
21: Yeah?
0: Mm-hmm. The morning papers are going to say that Butch Heathers is another of the feathers in your cap.

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0: Come in. Welcome. I'm E.G. Marshall. It was the 18th century playwright William Congreve who said it. See how love and murder will out. And although a quarter of a century intervened before they did, that's what this story is all about. Appropriately enough, it starts with the more violent of the two.
1: Hold it, you! Freeze! That's the way you want it, Buster.
2: What's going on?
1: Okay, mister, you started it. Just no more sudden moves. And kill that heater. It's all right. Don't let the plane close fool you. I'm police. Detective Joe Lombardi, 45th. What is it, Barney? A hold up?
3: No, nothing like that. It's just a screwy neighborhood kid trying to pull a fast one for kicks. Hey, Joe! What you want to do that for? You killed him.
0: Our mystery drama, Murder Will Out, was written especially for the Mystery Theater by Ian Martin and stars Mason Adams. It is sponsored in part by Buick Motor Division. I'll be back shortly with Act One.
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0: In the city of New York, the police pride themselves on not being a police force, but a police service. Talk to any bedrock cop. Reach down through the layers of why he wanted to become a police officer, and you'll find that the great majority put service first, before pay, benefits, or power. That goes for almost any police force through the country. Easy to malign these days, not so easy to praise, because the weight of the crime graphs is hard to sustain. But above all, a cop is human, and that works on both sides of the line.
1: Door's open. Come on in.
2: Okay, Captain.
1: You bring the coffee in?
3: It's right here. Thought you might want to chew me out first.
1: Yeah, I shouldn't drink coffee. It ginches my ulcer. You get it? I'll chew you out better with an aching gut.
3: Yes, sir. Any news on the Crocker kid?
1: Looks like he's going to make it. No thanks to you. The bullet went right through his chest but managed to miss anything vital. How, I don't know. You should be as accurate on the range.
3: Yes, Captain.
1: And a hell of a lot less trigger happy. You know that boy is only 16.
3: He's 6 feet one, weighs 185, and he squeezed off 2 shots at me.
1: How? He wasn't armed.
3: It was nighttime. The street's badly lighted. Maybe he threw it away, but he had something in his hand, and I heard the shots.
1: Maybe you heard a backfire. Oh, damn. Prune Danish again. Why can't I ever get a cheese Danish? You want to know what he had in his hand?
3: Maybe it was a zip gun.
1: He had a bottle of beer. All right, so he heisted it. But his old man was hungover, and he sent him over to Barney's pub, and the kid left it a bottle of suds. So it's against the law. With what we have to handle in this precinct, it's worth making a federal case over.
3: It's kind of looking that way for me, isn't it?
1: Well, a couple of citizens' committees brewing, some pressure from the newsboys, and unfortunately, it's a good story for them if they start digging up old bodies. Oh, I didn't mean that the way it came out.
3: I know, Captain Stark.
1: Well, you should. Sal was my best friend. We rode a squad car together for 6 years. And when he... Well, I swear they fry this stuff. They boil the beans first, and then they fry them in dishwater. Call this coffee?
3: You're going to break me?
1: Well, I got to do something, Joe. I just can't sit still. You fired at him, and he wasn't armed.
3: There were 2 shots. I heard them.
1: A truck backfired. Oh, I know how it looked, Joe. You were tired just coming up out of the subway. You see a guy on the lam. You tell him to freeze, and he stops, turns, and it looks like he laid two on the line for you. A cop has a right to protect himself.
3: Reflex action. I pulled my gun.
1: But you didn't have to pull the trigger. You weren't hit, Joe.
3: I should wait to be?
1: You were in plain clothes. The bartender says you never even identified yourself as police before you fired.
3: Okay, Captain. You want my badge?
1: I don't. I understand. I don't approve, but I understand.
3: What do you want me to do? Hold back like my pop and get my brains blown out?
1: Oh, that's the whole trouble. That's what I mean when I say I understand. If Sal had moved as fast as you,
3: same
1: maybe...
3: deal. My pop got her right in front of that same lousy gin mill.
1: Now, wait a minute. You were only 5 years old when it happened. It wasn't that simple. You study the file.
3: I don't have to. I got it all from my mom all those years growing up, and I know the file like I know my own name.
1: All right, all right. Knock it off. You think if we'd had enough of a case, I wouldn't have nailed that Leslie Peavy? First off, we couldn't find him, and second off, there wasn't enough case against him as it stood to warrant anything beyond an APB. He got away.
3: Sure. You let this crumb bump kill my pop, one of your own, 25 years ago, and the guy is still running loose.
1: I'm not going to get caught up in this old argument, Joe. Except this far. It's your obsession that poisons you, not only as a police officer, but as a man. It's held you back your whole career. Now it's pretty near ended. You asked if I wanted your badge. No. No, I don't. But I think you need some time to think over just what you want to be. The Avenger or a real-life cop who knows his job isn't guns and shootouts, but good, solid service to the public. I could suspend you.
4: Okay, go ahead.
1: I'll take that from you because of my old friend. Now, instead of suspending you, I'm suggesting that you got a lot of vacation time coming, like at least a month. You can start it today.
3: That's the same thing as suspension.
1: Not quite. And I want one thing in return.
3: What?
1: I want you to forget you're a cop for the next 4 weeks and try to get to know yourself, Joe. Wake up. Wake up, wipe the slate, lock your gun in a drawer. Learn to be a real human being. Okay, that's it. You're off duty as of right now.
3: I left the office choked with bile right up to the back of my tongue. I shouldn't have been mad at the old man, but I was. He said he understood, didn't he? But he didn't. It's my private war. I got as many citations as I have call down, censures. So maybe I'll never make it beyond detective third grade. Who cares? If I can't get the guy who rubbed out my father, I'll get enough to make up for it. And thinking all this, I'm back at the stop order book, running through its well-thumbed pages, back to that screwball name listed as having a warrant out on him even after 25 years. Leslie Peavy. And suddenly, I know what I'm going to do with that vacation I don't want. Morning, Green.
2: Hi, Joe.
3: We have XB31407, huh?
2: Again?
3: You know, Officer Green, you ought to take a tip from your predecessor, old Bunky. He just learned not even to ask when I came in, but went straight to the files and got it.
2: Okay, but don't get so uptight, Detective Third Grade Lombardi. I'll get your file for you. What you need it for beats me. You've seen it often enough, you ought to know it by heart. Here you are, XB3-1407.
3: Thanks. For the file, not the smart talk.
2: What are you breaking out on spots for? Did that kid you winged buy it?
3: Nope. He's gonna make it.
2: Oh, thank the Lord.
3: Maybe. Maybe he wasn't up to anything this time, but he will be. I know the type. I can smell him. I can feel him. And someday, maybe some other cop will just give him enough of a break to get his ticket canceled. Because that time, it won't be a beer bottle in his hand. It'll be real heat. Saturday special, hideout gun, anything that shoots bullets and kills.
2: What's the matter, Joe? Did they set you down for what happened?
3: No.
2: Well, then how come you're so bitter? I mean, well, it's none of my business, but you're a good-looking young guy, and I know you got a sense of humor. Catch you off guard, you can be real nice. How come you get so little out of it? Why don't you have a girl, Joe? Why aren't you married?
3: You know what's in this file, Green?
2: Well, it's 25 years old. I haven't caught up on all my reading yet.
3: Well, I'll fill you in. You see, my pop trusted people. He gave him a break anyways. So one night he's coming home, same as I was last night, out of the same lousy subway by that same lousy gin mill. And he stops in for a beer. And there's nobody else there except Barney Saunders, the same bartender that came out last night. And this Leslie Peavy, see? Peavy has a gun, see? And he's holding up to it. So my pop, he was a uniformed cop, and he was off duty in civvies. He pulls his own gun, and he tells the Peavy crumbun to drop his. The guy turns around, and before my pop gets a chance to do anything more, Peavy kicks a stool into his gut, and he takes out of there on a lamb. And Pop follows and sees him heading for the corner, and he yells at these police at a stop. He fires one warning shot in the air, and this heist artist turns and squeezes one off that takes my pop right in the...
2: It's okay, Joe. I understand. Look, why don't you let it go, Joe? You're going to carry a monkey like that on your back all your life? Anyway, how are you going to find him after he's buried himself successfully all these years?
3: I just need a few things out of the file here first. And then I'm betting that I can find him and I can get him identified.
2: How?
3: I have a hunch by now he's safe enough to have surfaced somewhere. And with a name like Leslie Peavy, he shouldn't be that hard to get a fix on. I had copies made of the old faded snapshot of Peavy in the file and of his birth certificate.
2: Also, the name and address of the one other witness besides the bartender. Then I drove out to the airport terminal at Kennedy to follow up my idea on how to get a lead on him. There were four PBs in the New York, the Queens, the Bronx, and the Brooklyn books, none in Staten Island. I eliminated those fast. Could I talk to Mr. Peavy, please? He's no longer at this number. Well, do you know where I might reach him? I see. Well, just to make sure, do you happen to recall his first name? I see. Do you recall if he was very tall or short? Very short. Thanks. I wouldn't be the man that I'm looking for. I see. Here you go, Mr. Peavy. You're a spinster lady. Your name's Peavy. Thank you so much. Beg pardon? Oh, no. Sorry. Sorry, ma'am. You're not on radio. Sorry to hear that. Recently? Are you just leaving to inter the body now? I see. And I did get the name right. That was Leslie Peavy. John Bramble Peavy. No, I'm happy to say he's not the man that I'm looking for. Well, I hadn't thought it would be that easy. I took out my notebook and pencil and started through the directories. 138 of them. I took my list. I went home to start running up a phone bill. On the 11th, Miami, Florida, I hit pay dirt.
4: This is George. What can I do for you this fine, bright day?
2: Is this Peavy's auto repair?
4: It sure is, brother.
2: I wonder if I could talk to your boss.
4: Oh, Leslie ain't here right now. Off visiting at the hospital. Back tomorrow. Try then.
2: Leslie? Leslie Peavy?
4: Yeah, that's the name. Excuse me, but we're busy.
2: So I made a blind cast and came up lucky with my fish. Now all I had to do was land him.
5: A quarter of a century, and suddenly, with the effort and small expense of a few phone calls, a man buried in anonymity has turned up. It seems almost too easy. Or to bring up another metaphor, first catch your hare, then skin him. This is only the beginning of Joe's compulsive quest for vengeance. I'll return shortly with Act Two.

0: 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For you, that's important.
1: Here's a tip from your Better Business Bureau on the metric system. Have you noticed the metric measurements on packaged foods at your supermarket lately? Soon the metric system of measurement will be commonplace all around the country, and you should be ready for it. Look carefully at the metric measurements on the foods you buy. They may seem bewildering at first, but they make a lot more sense than the system of measurement we're currently using. For example, right now, fluid measures are expressed in gallons, quarts, and pints. Dry measures are expressed in bushels, pecks, dry quarts, and pints. And a dry quart is 16% larger in volume than a liquid quart. By using the metric system, however, you only need to know one unit of measurement for liquid volume, the liter. All other fluid measurements are multiples of the liter. And similarly, dry volumes are measured by the gram and multiples of the gram. This has been a tip from your Better Business Bureau on the metric system.

0: There's more than vindication involved in Joe Lombardi's search for the man who killed his father. That happened 25 years ago, and time is supposed to heal all wounds. But not the one that flaws Detective Joe Lombardi, unless he can rid himself of the specter who rides his shoulders, legs locked about his chest, like the legendary Old Man of the Sea.
1: I don't know how they handled the investigation at the time. I was 5 years old and collecting baseball cards. All I knew this time, I was going to prepare a foolproof case before I made my move. I was the fool thinking it was that easy. First place I went, naturally, was to the pub to talk to Barney. You know who I am, Barney?
2: Sure.
1: Barney, you knew this Leslie Peavy that shot my old man.
2: Knew him? Not all that much. Maybe I seen him a time or two in a bar before the night he tried to rob me, but don't get me wrong. He was no habitué.
1: But you could recognize him, like in this picture?
2: Yeah, Detective Lombardi, come on. Yeah, maybe 25 years ago he looked something like that. I couldn't make it positive.
1: Well, you made him then, all right?
2: Well, sure. It was fresh in my mind. I did what I had to do as a citizen then. I ain't gonna be on tap anymore. You know something? Tomorrow's my 65th birthday and my last day here. I'm retiring. I'm gonna take my Social Security and go sit on my rump in St. Pete, Florida. And the one thing I'm gonna be able to identify for sure are the Mets every spring. And even then, I'm gonna need a scorecard. I don't recognize nothing so good anymore.
1: Look, all I'm asking is for you to hang around a few days, maybe, till I bring him back and to get an ident on him from you.
2: Oh, sure. And if you do, then you book him. He goes to trial. I either hang around months or you drag me back from Florida. Nah, forget it. Tomorrow night I do my last trick by 12 midnight, and it's stop the world. I'm getting off. Why can't you let the past be?
1: Don't you think I want to? But first, I've got to nail a guy that cut my pop down.
2: Why don't you let sleeping dogs lie?
1: Because they're not asleep.
2: Well, then count me out.
1: I don't get you, Barney. My mom always told me you were a real friend of my father's.
2: Well, I knew him. He was a good cop. But I didn't owe him nothing. I mean, he was a customer and I was the bartender, like that.
1: How come you suddenly have a stake to retire, Barney? I thought the bookies had you nailed to the wall.
2: Well, you know how it is. You lose a little, you win a little.
1: Not the word I get. You wouldn't be running a little numbers bank out of here.
2: No, nothing like that. Look, I'm 65. I got my Social Security, just like any other citizen.
1: Okay, I won't press you, Barney.
2: Well, thanks for the favor.
1: Well, now you can do me one in return.
2: How's that?
1: St. Petersburg. It's not so far from where I think I found my man. I'll pay your fare by limousine if you want it. For you to come over and tell me whether I'm right or wrong.
2: Oh, I already told you I wouldn't know him from the next guy, and I ain't getting involved. I got a lot less future than you left, and that's all I care about. Oh, come on. Get out of my life.
1: Walked away from Barney so frustrated, I wanted to put my fist through a wall. Why would he want to back down on such a simple request? Something about his attitude, the way he wouldn't look me in the eye, the defensive anger, all of them signs to any good detective that he was covering up something. But what? And why? There's no way I could sweat it out of him. He hadn't broken any law I knew of. He had his rights. But I had to forget about Barney for the moment. There was one more witness to go. Sunnyside, Long Island, a street that was a row of two family houses. One of them was where the cab driver lived who saw my father get shot, if he was still alive.
3: Yeah?
1: I'm Detective Lombardi, 45th
3: Precinct. Detective?
1: Oh, no, here are my credentials. Nothing to be scared of, Buster.
3: Well, I don't see how they could be. We ain't done nothing wrong.
1: Of course not. Just want to ask you a few questions. I called earlier, but there was no one home.
3: You know, I just got back from work. If it's about the Skylar girl getting mugged and raped, we don't know nothing about it.
1: It's about that. First, is this the home of Mr. Louis Brotman?
3: Yeah, I'm his son.
1: He's a cab driver?
3: Well, he was. He's retired now.
1: I'd like to ask him a few questions.
3: Well, he ain't home. He's out taking a walk. I wish he wouldn't stay out so long. The way things are, I don't feel safe if he isn't home before dark. And then he don't know enough to... What kind of questions?
1: Well, something had happened a long time ago. He saw a man get shot.
3: Oh, you mean the cop? Oh, sure, Pops told me about that. I was just a kid when it happened, of course.
1: Yeah, me too. And the cop was my father.
3: Oh, well, ain't that a shame. Yeah, but they never found the guy who done it, did they?
1: No, not... Well, I mean, I think we may have turned him up. I wanted your father to help me identify him. I mean, if he can, after all of these years.
3: Well, I'm afraid he couldn't help you out.
1: Well, he may not have changed so much.
3: Well, maybe not, but my father has. Yeah, that's him coming now.
1: What? You mean the man with a cane?
3: Yeah, glaucoma, they call it. Happened 5 years ago. First, they thought they could save one eye, but it didn't work out. He's stone blind.
1: So that left it squarely up to me. I knew the captain wouldn't back me up, not without witnesses to make a case. So it looked like I was going to get that vacation after all. I had to go to Florida, to Miami. But first, there was something else I had to dig out of the files.
4: I thought you were supposed to be on vacation.
1: Just about to start. Something I had to check out here first.
4: You taking that monkey along for a companion?
1: Huh?
4: The one on your back. The one that ought to have been buried.

0: Excuse me, I'll get my own messages.
1: Board file, Officer Green speaking.
2: Yes, sir. Sure.
0: Green's preoccupation with the phone call was just what I needed.
2: Give me the number.
0: I took the file out of his sight, riffled through it quickly, and got out the old bench warrant that Judge Arnold had issued. The judge was long dead and the warrant no longer valid, but I had this notion that I might have to use it. By the time Green was through with his phone call, I had the file back on the counter, and he took it and put it away without checking it.
2: Right, sir.
1: Well, that was quick. You all through?
0: Sure.
1: Okay, now, just let me put this away. Sergeant Croft's got a rush order. See you, Joe.
0: Aren't you going to wish me luck?
1: Vacation? What else could you have?
0: Maybe you're right, Green. I sure hope it turns out that way.
3: Joe, what are you doing here? Didn't I tell you I didn't want to see you for a month, that you're on a vacation?
0: I'm heading for Florida in a couple of hours. I just stopped by to pick up a couple of things.
3: Where about you going?
0: Oh, I figured, like, maybe Miami Beach.
3: Huh. Miami Beach. Yeah, your father and me once had a trip down there to pick up a prisoner. Hey, before we were both married, that was. And yeah, well, it's better forgotten now. Point was, we made a good friend. I kept up with him. Sam Williams, he's sheriff of Dade County now. You need any help or get in trouble, you... But you're not going to get in any trouble.
0: Not if I can help it, Captain Stark. But I just maybe might could use a little help.
3: What kind of help?
0: Well, you know where to go, what to see.
3: Oh, sure. Well, you call on Sam, tell him you're kind of like a son to me, and he'll darn near make you a present of the whole state. Incidentally, that Santana kid is off the critical list. He's going to be 100%. Now, I've talked with the deputy inspector and the inspector, too, and you won't be busted. You'll get off with just a censure if you keep your nose clean from now on. You get me?
0: I get you, sir.
3: Well, you go on down there, boy, and let the sun not only get some tan on you, but also shine inside and sort of open you up, huh? Give yourself a chance to start living and... stop holding a grudge against the world.
0: He was such a right guy, I hated to hold out on him. But this gut hunch warned me that he'd never go for what I had in mind. Still, that Sheriff Williams might come in handy to keep me from going all the way. I didn't want to settle it outside the law. But to make up for my father, I was ready to. On the plane, speeding south, I closed my eyes and I tried to imagine what Leslie Peavy would look like now. And just how I'd react when I came face to face with the guy who put a bullet through my father's head. Thinking about it, I was conscious, very conscious, of the empty shoulder holster and my gun checked out with the pilot. By the time we landed, it wouldn't be empty anymore. I'd have my gun back with no license to use it in the state of Florida. Which didn't mean that I wouldn't. I took a bus that turned on Collins Avenue away from the beach. And I ran a good piece before the driver nodded to me to get off. Peavy's auto repair shop had a gas station with it. And it could have used some paint. A couple of cars on the lifts and a bald-headed guy with a permanently peeling red freckled scalp was pumping gas. I walked over to him as the car he was servicing pulled away.
4: Yes, sir. Hello and welcome to Miami. What'll it be? Gas, oil, wipe your windshield, or are you looking for the men's room?
0: A comic.
4: Just try to keep the days bright. Call me George. What can I do for you?
0: Want to talk to the boss. The Leslie Peavy, right?
4: Right. And I wouldn't blame you for wanting to. To find a boss right there in the office. Just march on in. I got me a grease job I gotta finish.
0: The moment was here at last. I could feel a knot in my stomach. The gun under my arm as hot as if I'd left it out in the sun to bake. I headed on in to meet a name I'd known all my life. As long as I could remember.
5: What is it Detective Joe Lombardi expects to do when he meets the man who killed his father? Try to take him back to New York at gunpoint to stand trial with no witnesses left to appear against him? or just simply put a bullet through his

0: dead with that same gun he has no license to carry in Florida. I'll return shortly with Act 3.
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2: Moment, Joe Lombardi stops at the glass door looking into the office. There's a small, trim blonde girl sitting working over some books at a desk. The rest of the office is beyond his sight line round a corner. He hesitates because of the girl. There's something about her that somehow dissipates his sense of mission. A sudden aching longing that if this were only a vacation, this is the girl he would want to meet on it. A completely irrational thought, but strong enough to force him to make an effort to thrust it aside and enter.
3: Good afternoon. Can I help you?
4: Yes, I'm looking for a Leslie Peavy.
3: Not anymore, you are.
4: Not. What does that mean?
3: It's like a joke. You're not looking for, you're looking at.
4: You mean you're the boss?
3: If you mean, do I run this little tourist trap, that's me.
4: But you can't be.
3: Haven't you ever heard of women's lib?
4: Well, that's not what I mean. I mean, I'm looking for a man named Leslie.
3: For some reason, I seem to have caught you clear off base, Mr.
4: Joe Lombardi.
3: Mr. Lombardi. But I hate to tell you this. For a pretty good-looking guy, you look kind of funny with your mouth wide open.
4: That's beside the point. You got any proof that you're Leslie Peavy?
3: Sure. Have you got any proof you've a right to question it?
4: These. My credentials.
3: Oh. Badge 703, Detective Joseph Lombardi, Precinct 45, New York City. It's not a very good picture of you.
4: Maybe. I wouldn't say that this is a very good picture of you either.
3: Oh, I quite agree. First of all, it's old enough to be a daguerreotype. And second, it's a man. What? Oh.
4: Oh, what are you stopping for?
3: Well, this is an old picture of... Oh. Did you say your name was Lombardi?
4: That's it.
3: Oh, no. Oh, no, not now. Not after all these years.
4: What?
3: Was your father a policeman, too?
4: That's right.
3: I think that maybe you and I better go and talk somewhere.
4: Why not right here?
3: Oh, I can think of plenty of reasons. You see, I never knew about you and your father till a couple of years ago, Detective. My mother died when I was born, and I've just always grown up thinking that my last name was Chalmers.
4: Chalmers?
3: Well, that was my mother's maiden name, as I found out.
4: How did you find out?
3: Well, things were kind of rough for Dad and me while I was growing up. I never understood why he couldn't get better jobs. He had the ability. But he seemed so afraid of people, and we always lived in such small towns that a man just had to take what he could get.
4: When did you learn your real name?
3: About 6 years ago. My dad had a cousin who owned a gas station or auto repair, whatever you want to call it, and he died, and he left it to my father. And that's when that's when I first learned that my real name was Peavy. I mean, in order to make it legal and everything, my dad couldn't inherit without telling who he really was.
4: You mean he had to produce his birth certificate, things like that?
3: Yes, of course. Well, I brought you here. It's the only quiet place that I know in the area. And still be able to look out to the sea.
4: I wish I could appreciate it, will you? I really mean that. But I can't stop for things like that now.
3: Well, what are you here for, Detective? to try to drag my father back to trial?
5: He killed my father. Why wouldn't I?
3: After all these years, don't you think he's suffered enough?
5: After all these years, don't you think my mom and I have suffered enough?
3: This is one of my most favorite spots in the world. The waves rolling in, the gulls. And right down below, in that cove, I found my first starfish.
5: I don't get what you're saying.
3: I know. I just wish I could have brought you here under different circumstances. So, Mr. Sleuth, nose to the ground, nostrils wide, mouth panting, you have now tracked down the prey. I wish you joy of it.
5: Now what?
3: Now I'm going to do what you want. I'm going to take you to the arch criminal and see just how you're going to arrange for his arrest.
5: What are we doing here?
3: This is what is known as a hospital for chronic cases. We are going to visit my father in the terminal ward.
5: What's the matter with him?
3: He has cancer. Incurable. Don't be surprised that he doesn't speak in the most dulcet tones. His larynx is affected, too.
6: I thought maybe I'd made it. I cheated you long enough. So I'd be gone and my daughter wouldn't get hurt.
5: It isn't that easy. You killed my father, didn't you?
6: Yes.
5: Mr. Peavy, nobody wants to kick a man when he's down. But my father, all my life I wanted to make up for him that someone took him out for no reason and wrecked my life and my mother's.
6: Your father was a fine policeman. Right, Detective?
5: No one finer.
6: So, leave it that way.
3: Now, wait a minute, Dad.
6: Just leave it that way, Leslie. How about you, Detective? You gonna let it lay?
5: Why should I?
6: Because nothing you could do could make me pay more than I already have for that stupid act. I might as well have been in jail for 35 years. One good thing was my daughter here. Leslie, the only person you can hurt is her. Give her a break, please.
5: I can't. I'm a cop. It's my duty.
3: I'm not going to take this. Not for myself. I don't care. But for you, Dad. Tell him the truth.
6: I can't. He wouldn't believe me anyway.
3: Well, then I will. Listen to me, Mr. Tough Detective. My father shot your father in self-defense. He tried to kill him first.
5: Sorry, Miss Peavy, it won't wash. My father fired a warning shot in the air.
3: Oh, the hell he did.
5: There were two witnesses. They saw the whole thing.
3: Then they lied.
5: Why would they lie?
3: Because everybody knew about your father, that he was trigger-happy.
5: All right, that is enough. I don't blame you for trying to protect your own, but I don't take that from anyone. How could you know anyway?
6: Because I told her, of course, when I had to tell her my real name. Which brings us round full circle again. Okay?
3: Dad, you're in pain. Let me get the nurse.
6: Not for a moment. Let's try to get this straight first. What really happened that night? I was a pretty wild kid. Nothing real bad, but I wasn't always, like they say, on the side of the law. The night it happened, I was at the time running a little book. No connections, just private penny-ante stuff. And one of my steadies was the bartender, Barney Saunders.
5: Now,
4: Prosperia, the agony his daughter and I went through listening to that tortured story from a dying man. I can tell it in fewer words with less effort. What Peavy claimed was that Barney Saunders was into him for about $75. Peavy had had a couple of drinks that night. He went in to collect. Now Barney claimed that he didn't have the dough. He opened the cash register to prove it. And there was a gun, unregistered, in there. And to throw a scare into Barney, Peavy lifted it and threatened if he didn't pay up, he'd have him rubbed out. And that's when my pop came in. Peavy recognized him. Barney pulled the fake hold-up line, and Peavy lost his head and took it on the lam. In his story, when Pop squeezed off the shot, it went right by his ear, and he could hear it hit metal somewhere and ricochet. With sheer reflex action, a turn back, fire in return, knowing, as he claimed, my father's reputation. I wouldn't even have listened to the story except for two things.
6: I swear, I never meant it. I never fired a gun in my life. Didn't even know how to aim it.
4: If you were all that innocent, how come you didn't hang around to defend yourself?
6: You're kidding? You know what happens to a cop killer? What can I prove? And when I read in the papers that Barney and the cab driver lied, I knew I was cooked. I took it on the lam.
4: But just the same.
3: What do you want to do? Kill him yourself with your questions? Can't you face the truth when you hear it?
4: It isn't all that easy.
3: So what do you plan to do?
4: First of all, I've got to make a phone call.
7: Captain Stark here.
8: Captain, it's Joe Lombardi from Florida.
7: Oh.
8: I found Peavy, Captain. But he's dying of cancer. Can't even count on a week to live.
7: So let sleeping dogs lie, Joe.
8: Maybe, sir. After two questions. Was my father as trigger happy as you think I am?
7: Why do you ask?
8: That's the second question. I always had a notion you dragged your feet some on the case. Was it because that first shot Pop fired wasn't straight in the air?
7: Now, Joe, we all make decisions and, well, we make mistakes. Sal was my friend. I wanted to protect his memory. And remember, I had no sure proof. Just about where Peavy was standing when he fired, there was a lamppost with a fresh scar on the paint right down to the steel. Could have been made by a bullet, but it ricocheted, of course, so, well, who's to tell? We never found that bullet.
8: Thanks, Captain.
7: Now, Joe, wait a minute. What are you going to do?
8: I don't know. Captain, I just plain don't know.
4: Leslie?
3: Oh, why don't you leave me alone?
4: I got something to tell you.
3: Well, I have something to tell you. He's dead. Now are you satisfied?
4: No.
3: What are you going to do, hound me?
4: No, I'm going to drive you home, if you'll let me.
3: Oh, I don't know. All right, what's the difference? I don't think I could see to drive anyway. What made you drive back here?
4: I don't know. Good place for confession, maybe.
3: Confession?
4: I'm just like my father was. I can see that now. Oh, I had a big excuse to get back at the world, but that wasn't really me.
3: Well, who was it?
4: I was a kid trying to live up to a kind of idol that my mother built and who, heaven help her, wanted revenge and made me the way to get it. Maybe I don't blame her too much. She didn't mean it, but to suddenly find out after all these years that my pop, well.
3: All right, Joe.
4: I'm sorry. I don't know what.
3: It's all right. Let it go. We both have to get it out of our systems. I had to when I first found out about my father. I mean, who he really was and what he'd done. If it hadn't been for the cancer, well, that part of it's all over now.
4: I don't know how to apologize. Grown man acting like that.
3: Oh, you were just trying to get rid of the little boy. Like I had to get rid of the little girl. We both had bad luck with fathers.
4: Does that make us two of a kind?
3: I don't know. What are you going to do now, Joe?
4: Well, I still have over 3 weeks of vacation time coming. Maybe if I stay down here, could we see each other?
3: I guess we could. I have no one else.
4: Me neither. Leslie Peavy and Joe Lombardi. The last two people I ever figured could make a deal.
3: Wait a minute. Let's not rush things.
4: Who's rushing anything? We've got 3 whole weeks.
2: It took a while longer than 3 weeks for Leslie and Joe to iron out the past, but they did. And as we quoted William Congreve in the beginning, not only murder will out, but eventually, so did love. I'll be back shortly.
9: I enjoyed flying. I just got an immense pleasure out of flying. Can't describe it. It's just something that, yeah.
10: I don't know. I guess basically my whole being is based on adventure, on the challenge of flying an aircraft, knowing that you have the responsibility for a multi-million-dollar aircraft. And that responsibility that it gives you is, it makes your life significant, makes my life anyway.
9: To me, flying is something that gives me a lot more freedom in understanding myself. I get to find my own fears and faults when I'm up alone. There's no one else to help me, no one else to grab the controls and pull me out of the spin. It's up to me.
11: Flight training they're giving me, what it's worth, I couldn't even start to make in a lifetime.
12: It takes a special type of person.
2: Learn to fly in the Navy. If you're going to be something, why not be something special?

0: The one bone of contention before they were married was whether to run the gas and auto repair shop or have Joe return to the force. It was Leslie who finally convinced him to. A wise woman. She knew the best way to atone for all the past was for Joe to become the kind of police officer he always should have been. Servant of the people, not an avenging force. It's Lieutenant Joe Lombardi now, and his name stands top of the list to replace his old friend and surrogate father, Captain Stark, just as soon as he retires. Our cast included Mason Adams, Marion Seldes, Robert Maxwell, Leon Janney, and Gilbert Mack. The entire production was under the direction of Hyman Brown. And now, a preview of our next tale.
1: Corey, if you walk out of here and don't tell me why...
2: Look, Inga, order some lunch. Have the roast beef, darling. It's good here. And I'll call you.
1: If you go now, I don't want you ever to call me.

0: Go ahead, slam the door in my face.
1: I really should do exactly that.
0: And I wouldn't blame you. On the other hand, if you let me in, I'll tell you the whole story. I wanted to tell you the whole thing before, but I couldn't. That was part of the deal. I had to get Ray's approval. So I went to him this afternoon and he okayed it.
1: Well, how nice of Ray.
0: He even liked the idea of your knowing. I'm his slave, Inga. I'm Ray Chaffee's personal slave.
2: This is E.G. Marshall inviting you to return to our Mystery Theater for another adventure in the macabre. Until next time, pleasant dreams.

0: Adventures in time and space, told in future tense.
1: Dimension X.

0: The mind of man is still an unprobed field. Within it lie many mysteries still unsolved. But there are men today, psychologists now experimenting with telepathy, hypnosis, thought transference, who believe that in the future we may discover the existence of a force of the mind more powerful than any force the world has ever known. We go ahead now in time some 10 years, and in space to the campus of a small eastern college. The hour is late, and in one of the dark college buildings, two men stand in front of a door that bears the name Professor Arthur Barnhouse, Psychology.
1: Well, here you are, Clinton.
2: Thank you, Major.
1: Here are the keys to the professor's desk and files. I guess you inherit everything now. You might as well dictate a full report while everything's still fresh in your mind. I'll wait and see you home.
2: Oh, no, that isn't necessary. I'll be all right.
1: You sure? After what's happened tonight, we wouldn't want you to have an accident, too.
2: Major, after what happened tonight, I have a hunch the whole world is ripe for an accident.
1: I'm afraid you're right, Clinton. Well, good night.
2: Good night. Pull yourself together, Buster. Easy does it. August 21st, 1960. Restricted report from George Clinton to the Secretary of Defense, Secretary of State, the FBI, National Security Board, etc., etc., etc. Subject, the so-called Barnhouse effect, and Professor Arthur Barnhouse, who discovered it. I first met the professor 2 years ago in the fall of 1958. He was a professor of psychology here at Wilton College, and I was here on an instructor's fellowship in the psych department. They assigned me to be Barnhouse's assistant, and he needed one. He hardly ever remembered to go to a class, and he didn't seem to do anything else either. For 3 months, I watched him sitting at the desk here in his study. He'd either stare at nothing for hours or fall asleep, nodding over his mess of papers. I couldn't understand it, and it was none of my business. But one day, I thought I'd better give him a shake.
3: What? What?
2: I said it's 2:15, Professor. Don't you want to go to your 2 o'clock class?
3: Don't you want to mind your own business?
2: I beg your pardon.
3: Sorry, Clinton. Forgive me. I don't know what gets into me. Forget the class. The kids would rather be outdoors anyway.
2: Okay, Professor. In that case, I'm sorry I woke you up.
3: It's all right. I just can't seem to get my sleeping done at night. Clinton, what do you know about the international situation?
2: Well, I'm no political scientist, if that's what you mean. I read the papers when I have time.
3: Well, that's the way I've always been. Lately, I've had to look into it. I stay up nights looking into it.
2: Professor, I don't want you to take this personally or anything, but... Well, sir, I wonder if you'd mind if I asked to be transferred.
3: You mean you'd rather work with somebody else in the department?
2: Oh, no, sir. No, sir, it's not that. I think maybe there's a chance for a psychologist to work on that government project.
3: Government project? Oh, yes, that army thing.
2: Yes, sir. They're trying to develop robot pilots for the new fighter rockets so they'd be expendable.
3: Oh, yes, yes. Something else designed to replace men.
2: Yes, sir. And you know, it's a funny thing. The robots work just like human brains. They get overworked or overloaded or something, and they have nervous breakdowns. Now, if I could only find out what drives those electronic brains crazy, why, I'd feel
3: Clinton,
2: that I was...
3: Clinton, if you want to study a brain that's going crazy, never mind the robots. You can go to work on me.
2: What are you talking about, sir?
3: I don't know. I'm either crazy as a bedbug or a... Clinton... I wish you'd help me find out.
2: Are you serious, Professor?
3: I never was more serious in my life. I'm afraid I'm going out of my mind.
2: But why? What makes you think so?
3: This is what makes me think I'm crazy.
2: Those dice?
3: Clinton, do you know what the odds are against my rolling a 7?
2: Oh, about 5 or 6 to 1.
3: Watch. 7. Now, what are the odds against my rolling it again?
2: Twice in a row? Plenty. About 100 to 1, I'd say.
3: Watch.
2: Professor, you're hotter than a $2 pistol.
3: It's funny. That's what they said 8 years ago when I first discovered this.
2: Discovered what?
3: This force of the mind. I call it dynamo psychism.
2: You mean you shove those dice around just by Thinking about it?
3: People have always thought there could be a force of the mind. You know that. Fortunately or unfortunately, I've learned to control it.
2: Yeah? How did you happen to find out about this, Professor?
3: Well, it was about 10 years ago, back in 1948. I made the mistake of going to a psychologist's convention, and in order not to appear unsocial, I happened to find myself, for the first and only time in my life, in a dice game.
2: What happened?
3: I didn't have the faintest idea what was expected of me, and someone told me to roll sevens. So I did. 10 of them.
2: I bet you weren't asked back into that game.
3: That night, in my room, I realized that it simply couldn't have been an accident, Clinton. I tried to reconstruct the exact scene, the position of my body, and finally, the thoughts in my mind. And that was what did it. I remembered what had been my train of thought, and I proceeded to roll sevens, not 10 consecutive times, but 50.
2: Oh, brother, there it is again. Professor, can you do anything else? I mean, besides shove dice around?
3: You see that inkwell on my desk?
2: Sure.
3: Watch it. Don't take your eyes off it. If nothing happens, say so, and I shall go quietly, even happily, to the nearest sanitarium.
2: Okay, Professor, shoot. Hey, why, it just blew up.
3: Yes. I'm sorry. I didn't mean to splash ink on your suit.
2: That's okay, Professor. What was that funny noise?
3: Oh, that. The dynamo psychic waves are a little like ultra-high frequency waves. Sometimes when I turn on the power, they create a kind of static.
2: Listen, Professor, how much power have you got? Could you blow up anything, well, you know, big?
3: I could flatten the Great Wall of China.
2: Boy, you'll make the helio-oxygen bomb look sick.
3: And that's what scares me, Clinton. The thought that maybe I could use this power to save the world. Clinton, you've got to help me.
2: Who, me? Professor, when it comes to international relations, I don't know from where. You'd better get in touch with the State Department.
3: State Department? Yes, they'd be the ones, wouldn't they? Well, you probably want to be getting home now. I'll see you to the door. I could use a breath of fresh air.
2: Okay, Professor. You better stop brooding about this. You get somebody else to do your worrying for you.
3: Yes, yes, you're right. I have been brooding, wondering what to do. Just sitting and staring endlessly at that awful monstrosity across the way.
2: You mean the old bell tower?
3: Yes, I've gotten so I can't stand the sight of it anymore.
2: Professor! Professor, look, what... Well, there's nothing left but a pile of rubble.
3: Oh, my, I didn't really mean to do that. Well, you see, Clinton, it's got to the point where my lightest whim is more dangerous than a blockbuster.
2: Professor, you get in and write that letter to the State Department right now. You pack too much of a wallop.

0: Professor Barnhouse mailed his letter and things happened fast. The long arm of the army reached out, and within 5 days, the two of us were deposited in an old mansion in Virginia, surrounded with a barbed wire fence and 20 guards, and labeled top secret. As soon as they'd seen a couple of small demonstrations, they set up a big test of dynamo psychism, and the professor was a very important guy. You could see him getting more unhappy every day.
1: General Barker, I've got to talk to you.
2: Just a minute, Professor. We're cleaning up the last details in Operation Brainwave. We'll roll at 1,400 hours tomorrow.
1: At 1,400 what?
2: 2 o'clock tomorrow afternoon. The robot-controlled fighter rockets will take off at exactly 1,400 minus 10 and appear over the target at 1,400. Watching from here over the video screen, you will then try to knock all 20 of them out of the sky. Think you can do it?
1: Of course I can do it.
2: Fine. And we've taken care of everything.
1: Everything, except that you neglected to ask me if I wanted to do it. I don't. This whole thing strikes me as childish and insanely expensive.
2: We'll decide about that.
1: But what's the good of it? I wouldn't mind acting as a defense weapon if it were necessary. But I can make all wars and armaments unnecessary. I could give every nation what it needs. I could move mountains, build roads, dig irrigation canals. I have a technique which costs nothing and can do immense good. You're spending millions to prove that it can do immense damage. It doesn't make sense.
0: You know something, General? He's right.
1: Of course I'm right. I want you to send me and Clinton back to Wilton College. Right away.
2: That's quite impossible, Professor. This operation has gone too far to be called off now.
1: Yes, but...
2: Even if we wanted to call it off. If your dynamo psychism really works, you're apt to be the key to our entire defense setup.
1: But listen...
2: You'll have to excuse me now. Major Cuthrell and I have to double-check the confidential list of the observers on this end. Have you got it, Major?
3: Yes, General. It's right here. Alberts, Barker, Bernstein, Carter, Clinton, Cuthrell, Holbrook, Lawrence, Stein, Williams.
2: Check. I guess that includes everybody of importance.
1: What about me?
2: What? That's taken for granted, Professor.
1: Thanks.
2: 1,400 hours. Will you be ready?
1: I'll be ready. And now, if someone will wind the restricted clock and put the confidential cat out, I'm going to bed.
4: YDR to brainwave control. Observation plane to brainwave control. Come in, please.
2: That's McKinley in the observation plane. Cut me in. Hello, McKinley. 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Everything all right?
4: 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Are you tracking us?
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2: 1 minute, 45 seconds to go, Professor Barnhouse. Are you in good shape?
1: I'm all right, General.
2: Good. We can all take our places in front of the video screen now. You sit here, Professor. In the center. Major Cuthrell, will you turn on the video screen?
3: Right, General. Nothing yet, just empty sky. Hold it up. I hear them coming in.
2: There are 20 of them, Professor. You think you can knock them down at this altitude?
1: Distance has nothing to do with it.
2: I don't want anything to go wrong. You're sure you feel all right?
1: General, I know I can do it. If that's all that's worrying you, let's call the whole thing off and save $20 million.
3: There they are. They're coming in.
2: Get ready, Professor. 10 seconds. 9, 8, 7, 6, 5, 4, 3, 2, 1.
5: Now, wide open, Professor. Well, go ahead, Barnhouse. Knock them down.
1: I did.
5: Nonsense. All you've done is blank out the video screen. What went wrong? Did you give it everything you had?
1: I was wide open, General.
5: Then it didn't work. They're still flying. What's that?
1: It just took a few seconds to work. That's it.
3: Holy smoke, they're dropping like flies.
4: McKinley to brainwave control. Look, what's happened to these rockets? They're going down like flames.
2: Right, heaven, it works. It really works.
5: Cuthrell, get Washington on the line. Barnhouse, I want you to...
2: Hey. Hey, where's Barnhouse?
5: Clinton, where's the professor?
3: Got me, General. We were all staring at the video. He must have walked out.
5: Get moving, everybody. Alert the guard. Search the house.
6: Yes, sir.
5: If anything happens to that man...
6: General Barker. General Barker.
5: What is it, Corporal?
3: Corporal Gray guard at the main gate. Sir Professor Barnhouse is gone.
5: Gone where?
3: He came tearing out of the gate at 40 miles an hour. Here's a note, sir. Threw it out of the cars and went by. I picked it up.
5: Let me see it, quick. What the... What got into that man?
0: What does he say, General?
2: Gentlemen, as the first superweapon with a conscience, I am removing myself from your national defense stockpile. Setting a new precedent in the behavior of ordnance, I have humane reasons for going off. Signed, Arthur Barnhouse.
0: Barnhouse was gone, and within 12 hours, the world was on a spree. The headlines were glorious or terrible, depending on what you think of the things the way they are.
7: Hey, Barnhouse flattens helio bomb factory!
0: The dynamo psychic waves reached every corner of the world. 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
7: Hey, Barnhouse knocks out hidden atomic stockpile in Asia!
0: There was a new kind of war, the war of tattletales. Secret agents of every country hunted for the hidden armaments of their enemies, yelled about them in the newspapers, and immediately there'd be that warning burst of Barnhouse static, followed by...
7: Radio-controlled fleet blown up on secret maneuvers!
0: The professor was out to make peace or bust, and nothing like him ever was. Look, Major Cuthrell, I told the FBI and the Army everything I know weeks ago. I've answered questions till I'm blue in the face.
3: I didn't come here to ask questions, Clinton. I came to ask for your help.
0: My help?
3: That's right. To find Barnhouse.
0: What if I don't want to?
3: If you're his friend, I think you'd better.
0: Why pick on me? You've got the FBI, the police, and Army intelligence. Why can't you find him yourself?
3: We're trying. But you know the man well. You could spot him where we wouldn't. And you're the only one who can.
0: Maybe. But why should I? Wherever he is, I think he's doing fine. He's making war impossible, and I like it.
3: So do I.
0: Yes? He's putting you out of a job.
3: That's all right with me. I'll retire to a truck farm with pleasure.
0: Well, then?
3: Look, Clinton, we aren't the only ones in this race. Every country in the world has its best agents out hunting for Barnhouse. Nobody can beat that kind of a manhunt.
0: He seems to be doing all right so far.
3: Sure, but how long do you think he can keep it up? A week? A month? Sooner or later, he'll be spotted. And if the wrong people find him, Clinton, we're done for. You know what kind of weapon this is. Whoever controls the Barnhouse effect can control the world.
0: Well, all right. Suppose they do find him. He'd never give the secret away.
3: Never give it away? Are you out of your mind? You think these fellows are playing for marbles?
0: Well, no, but...
3: Read the papers, Clinton. Don't you know what's going on in the rest of the world?
0: Yes,
3: they'll get the secret out of Barnhouse, all right. What happens to him in the process won't be very pretty.
0: Well, he must realize that, then. He'll never let himself be taken alive.
3: He may not have the choice. And if he doesn't, God help us all.
0: All right. All right, I'm in.
3: Good. Now, do you know anything that you haven't told us? Anything that might give us a lead?
0: Only this. It was addressed to me. I found it here on his desk the morning after he escaped.
3: You mean he came back here?
0: Yes. I guess he needed to pick up some personal effects. Anyway, the files were open, and he left this note on a scrap of paper.
3: Anything to do with the Barnhouse effect?
0: Read it yourself. It's Greek to me. Just these few lines scrawled on a piece of paper, and the last one breaks off right in the middle of a sentence.
3: This stuff doesn't make any sense at all. You know, from the looks of this, I'm beginning to wonder if the professor isn't going off his rocker.
0: I thought of that, too.
3: All the more reason why we've got to get to him quick. He may be helpless, and the whole world's on his track. Come on, Clinton. We haven't much time.
0: You say you do recognize this photograph, Mrs. Reardon?
8: I tell you, it looks like Mr. Balfus. He had the second floor front room for quite a while, but he left, oh, I should say, about a week ago. Say, is he wanted for something?
0: Yes, if he's the man I think he is.
8: Well, now, I'd say you're looking for the wrong fella. That Mr. Balfus, he couldn't be a criminal. Why, he wouldn't even harm a fly. He spent all his time in his womb, just thinking.
9: Brother, it's hot. What a way to spend an August afternoon, huh, Major? Give my eye teeth to be at Jones Beach.
3: So would I, Corporal. We've got work to do here.
10: Look, sir, we've been cruising around in these radio detection cars for a week. Not a sign of Barnhouse static. The professor must have run out of things to work on.
3: Well, we'll give him a little more time. Switch to shortwave. See if there's anything special coming through.
10: Yes.
3: Try the 9-meter band.
11: This is Radio Miranda calling.
3: Let's hear that.
11: Our American enemies who have hidden behind the unjust and diabolical persecution by Professor Arthur Barnhouse will tyrannize us no more.
10: I wonder if the professor's out of
11: this. Our glorious leader takes up his residence in a shelter, shielded with lead against all dynamo psychic rays. With his protection designed by our brilliant scientists to be absolutely impregnable against the Barnhouse effect, he will once again lead us on the path of our glorious death.
12: Triangulate it and get me a fix.
10: I've got it. Let me check this chart.
12: Quick, man.
10: 3.9, 1.7. Oh, my aching back.
12: What is it?
10: We haven't got a prayer of finding a major. He'd have to be picked out of 2 million people.
12: Where is Barnhouse?
10: Right where I was wishing I was. Right smack in the middle of Jones Beach.

0: Sorry, gents, we're full. No more rooms tonight.
1: We don't want a room. Do you recognize this picture?
0: Who wants to know?
1: Uncle wants to know.
0: Oh, excuse me, I'm sorry. Yeah, let me see it. Yeah, it looks a lot like room 417.
1: About 5'8", thin, sandy hair, yeah. Glasses, little scar right across the bridge of his nose.
0: Yes, 417, all right.
1: You mean he's here now?
0: No, not anymore. He checked out 2 days ago, but he couldn't have gone far.
1: What makes you say that?
0: Oh, he looked sick as a dog. Couldn't hardly carry his own bag out.
1: Uh-oh.
0: Like I said to the other fellas, I said he looked like he was on his way to the morgue.
1: What other fellas?
0: Oh, the ones this morning. You're the second pair that's been asking for him.

0: Here we are. Ward 15. This way, gentlemen.
1: You're sure he's here, nurse?
0: Oh, yes.
2: Thank heaven we're in time.
0: Well, I wasn't on duty when he came in, but one of the other girls told me he'd collapsed in the street. The ambulance brought him in.
1: Poor guy, he must have really had it rough.
0: Oh, here you are. Bed number 78. This is your man.
1: Wait a minute.
2: This isn't Barnhouse?
0: But I was perfectly sure. Oh, wait, let me check his chart. Dismissed 8 p.m.
2: Only an hour ago.
0: Oh, dear, now I remember.
1: Remember what? If he was sick, why did you let him go?
0: Well, two of his friends came and took him away. They didn't want him in the charity ward. They said they'd make sure that he was taken care of.

0: Every time I walk into this study, I keep hoping somehow I'll wake up out of a bad dream and find the professor just sitting here. Major, is there anything we haven't covered?
1: Nothing. The police, the FBI, the air patrols, the docks, the railroad stations, everything. Not even a flea could get through this dragnet, I hope.
0: Then I guess we sit.
1: We sit. Maybe something will come in. You have to roll those dice.
0: I'm sorry. I wasn't thinking.
1: An hour. That's what's driving me crazy. 1 hour sooner and he'd have been in our hands, not theirs.
0: I know. Well, maybe he's still all right.
1: How can he be all right? He's in the hands of a foreign power.
0: We don't know that for sure. The professor was a likable little duck guy. He couldn't have lasted this long if he hadn't found some friends. Maybe they came and took him away.
1: Well, I... Grab that.
0: Hello? Yes?
2: Clinton, is that you?
0: Professor Barnhouse.
2: Clinton, they've got me.
0: Who's got you? Where are you, Professor?
2: I don't know. They said something about taking me to an airport.
0: An airport? Which one?
2: Listen, Clinton, I've got to tell you. The inkwell.
0: What are you talking about?
2: Remember the inkwell?
0: Professor. Professor Barnhouse. Operator. Operator.
3: Your call, please.
0: Operator, that caller just came in here. Can you trace it?
3: I'm sorry, sir, but I'm afraid it's too late. Your party has been

0: we've headed. He didn't say which airport, just a hunch. The commercial airfields are all covered. But there's a little private field out here, I remember. Hasn't been used in years.
1: Better be the one.
0: They didn't have too much of a start on us. Maybe we'll make it in time. Step on it, Corporal.
1: Wide open, Major.
0: How'd he sound? Did he say who had him?
1: No, all he got out was airport and something about an
2: Major,
1: airport.
2: Mr. Clinton, there's a taillight up ahead. Must be another car going like the devil.
0: You're right, I see it. They're turning into the airfield. Come on, faster.
2: Hold everything. Look up ahead. They're switching the floodlights on at the field.
0: There's the plane down at the other end, all warmed up and ready to go.
2: We'll never make it on the road. Hang on, I'm going through the fence.
1: Right.
0: Oh. Well, what's the matter? Get going.
1: Sorry, sir. Must have cracked the axle.
0: They're taking off. Get out the submachine gun.
2: You can't. Barnhouse is in that plane. You'll kill him.
0: We've got to take that chance.
2: That plane's headed straight for us. Hit the dirt!
0: Get that gun working, Corporal. Aim for the propeller.
3: Couldn't get him, Major.
0: Well, there goes the old ball game.
2: I'll get through to air patrol, sir. Maybe they can intercept the plane.
0: No, not a chance. By the time the fighters got off the ground, the plane would be out of range. No, we've lost, Barnhouse. Nothing can save us now.
2: Hey, what... What hit me?
0: Clinton, are you all right?
2: Yeah, sure. The plane. It's gone.
0: I know. Barnhouse blew it right out of the sky. He wouldn't let himself be taken alive.
2: Boy, he really did it the hard way.
1: Poor guy. He shouldn't have had to be a hero. All he ever wanted was peace.
0: Peace? What's that? Now the arms race will start all over again. And with Barnhouse gone, what's left to stop it?
1: So they brought me back here to the professor's old study to dictate this report. I'm sitting here at his desk, and it's just the way he left. Papers all over, even his old pair of dice. Arthur Barnhouse is dead. That's going to be good news for some people when they find out. The saber rattlers of the world will be busy as of tomorrow morning getting ready to whoop up another war. I'm afraid they're in for a little surprise. It's 3 a.m. now. Before morning comes, I intend to vanish, disappear completely. That's the last that anybody will ever see or hear of me directly. That's why I want to tell you now. I've been looking at the new inkwell here on the desk. The professor's last words were something about an inkwell. And in it, I found a little scrap of paper. Just a few words, but they complete the note I showed the Major. The note that didn't make any sense. The whole thing makes sense now. Professor Barnhouse may be dead. But you haven't heard the last of the Barnhouse effect. Not yet. I've been experimenting while I've been talking to you. And now the time has come for me to say goodbye. You see, I've just rolled my 50th consecutive 7.

0: You have just heard Report on the Barnhouse Effect by Kurt Vonnegut, Jr. An adventure in time, space, and the unknown. 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
1: Next week, the strange story of the interspace rocket Star Cloud, which vanished mysteriously behind the Great Galactic Barrier in the year 1986. What happened to it and to its crew? We'll tell you next week.
0: Tonight's story, Report on the Barnhouse Effect, was adapted for radio by Clarice A. Ross. Featured in the cast were Bill Quinn as Clinton, Ed Jerome as Professor Barnhouse, and Carl Weber as Major Cuthrell. Your host was Norman Rose. Music, Albert Berman. 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

From the far horizons of the unknown come transcribed tales of new dimensions in time and space. 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The National Broadcasting Company, in cooperation with Street and Smith, publishers of Astounding Science Fiction,

0: Tonight's story, Nightmare, a story based on the poem Revolt of the Machines by Stephen Vincent Benet.
1: Nobody knows exactly when the nightmare began. They must have planned it for years, though, because looking back, you can find little incidents here and there. Like the concrete mixer in New Jersey that killed the Italian bricklayer. And the time Senator Milburn was sucked into the rotopress at the Capitol office building. Unrelated accidents, we thought at the time. But they add up now. The day we really should have suspected was when the men walked off the construction job at the new Brook Meadow atomic pile on Long Island. I'll never forget that day. I was working as a statistical clerk in the project then, operating one of those miracle computing machines. They called it ENIAC.
2: Miss Gurney.
1: Yes, Bella?
2: The chief wants to see you in his office.
1: Me?
2: Unless you were no longer Samson Gurney, he wants to see you.
1: Oh, thank you.
3: Come in.
1: You wanted to see me, Mr. Hawk?
3: Gurney, I thought those electronic computations were infallible.
1: They are, sir, but...
3: We've got a kickback from the chief physicist. These nuclear fission equations are inaccurate.
1: Well, sir, you know the computer is a highly complicated machine, more complicated in many ways than the human brain.
3: I'm not interested in the physics of it. Can something go wrong?
1: Well, occasionally, if there's an overload, the machine goes haywire. Sort of has a nervous breakdown, you might say. We usually rest it up for an hour, and it's okay again.
3: Well, do whatever has to be done.
1: Yes, sir.
3: And, Gurney.
1: Yes, sir?
3: You've been with the Bureau for over 15 years now. It would be a shame to have to remove you because you aren't keeping your mind on your work.
1: Mr. Hawk, I assure you...
3: Excuse me. Hawk speaking. What? They've what? All of them? Well, have you tried to talk to them? Huh. Oh, yes, of course. I'll send one of the safety engineers over. Place is falling apart piece by piece. Miss Roscoe, the men of the construction gang of the new building have walked out on us. They're complaining that the job is jinxed. Someone slipped this morning and fell into a turbine.
1: That evening, out of that morbid curiosity so peculiar to the human race, I wandered over to the site of the new atomic pile to see where the man had fallen into the turbine. They had the construction area fenced off with barbed wire, and a security guard stopped me.
4: Hold it, buddy. You can't go in there. That's a restricted area.
1: Oh, I'm Samson Gurney from the statistical section. Here's my identification.
4: I'm sorry, Mr. Gurney. Nobody's allowed in the area.
1: I see. Tell me. Was he, killed instantly?
4: Like that. This guy was checking a magnetic field inside the turbine. All of a sudden, for no reason at all, a turbine starts up. Bzzz, and it's over. 3 days ago, a bulldozer starts up by itself and runs wild. Go figure it out.
1: I'm a statistician. All my life I've been interested in statistics. So a simple-sounding thing like this started me off. I went back to the office that evening instead of going home, and for the next 2.5 hours, I computed statistical figures on the probability of industrial accidents for the types of machines we were using. I took one look at my figures and went down to Hawk's office.
3: Oh, what is it, Gurney? I'm very busy.
1: It's urgent, Mr. Hawk.
3: Well?
1: It's about these industrial accidents we're having, Mr. Hawk.
3: What about them?
1: Mr. Hawk, in the past 3 months, industrial accidents all over the country have taken a sharp, unexplained upswing.
3: Nerves.
1: We've had a 100% increase over normal for this project alone.
3: What?
1: Here are the figures.
3: Oh, now, Gurney, this is impossible.
1: It seems to be, and that's why I have a theory, sir.
3: What's that?

0: sabotage.
1: Gurney, why don't you stop playing FBI man and stick to your job? Which, incidentally, you haven't been doing too well. You and your computing machine have made mistakes before, and this fantastic figure is probably another. I'll have Miss Roscoe show you. What's the matter with this blasted buzzer? Miss Roscoe! Miss Roscoe!
2: Yes, sir.
1: Stop this blasted buzzer. Get a repairman, a mechanic, anything, but stop the thing. And you, Gurney, get out!
3: I went back to my office to get my hat and coat, feeling about as unhappy and humiliated as a man can feel. The office was dark and deserted. The whole building seemed oppressive and unnatural, as if some evil force were pressing down on it. I walked across to my desk. In front of me, the ENIAC glowed and chattered eerily as it worked on the equations we had fed it that morning. Its many-fingered circuits hung against the wall like some great octopus, and the thousands of tubes glowed orange and blue in the dark like a thousand globing eyes staring at me. It almost seemed alive. It increased its tempo a moment, and a fleeting notion crossed my brain that it was laughing at me. Laughing like all the others. What was the matter with me? I shut my desk drawer and began to put the cover on my electric typewriter, when an amazing thing, the most amazing single incident of my life, happened. Alone in the darkness, with no one at the keyboard, the electric typewriter began to type. Am I going crazy? This can't be. There's nobody there. There's nobody there. No. I just imagined it. It's in my mind. But I hadn't imagined it. The paper was there on the carriage. Did I dare read it? Or would the whole thing suddenly vanish and send me shrieking to the nearest psychiatrist? I removed the paper from the machine and read. Samson Gurney, there are some questions better left unsolved. The answer to yours is death.
1: Gurney, do you expect me to believe this? It's insane.
3: Mr. Hawk, I'm as sane as you. I'll submit to any psychiatric examination you choose. That typewriter wrote this message by itself.
1: Then this is just some practical joke someone in the office is playing.
3: There was no one in the office.
1: Oh, of course not. They wired up the machine and left.
3: I checked the machine myself, Mr. Hawk.
1: All right, Gurney. You leave this note with me and I'll turn it over to the security force for further investigation.
3: But...
1: No buts, Gurney. The security men will handle it.
3: Yes,
1: and now, you just relax for a few days. Everything will turn out all right. The main thing is not to let little things upset you.
3: It was what Hawk had said about little things that gave me the idea. For the next week, I observed the thousand petty little annoyances around the office. The door handle that wouldn't turn. The telephone connection that cut off in the middle of an important call. The power failure for no explainable reason. I watched the newspapers, too, reading about industrial accidents, failures of important machinery. It seemed absurd. Men had created machines that were almost perfection in themselves. Machines that could actually think and compute fabulous equations. And yet the failures went on. I, Samson Gurney, an unimportant clerk in an unimportant job, knew that I had stumbled onto a secret so monstrous in its implications that I was almost afraid to pursue it. On October 12, 1956, I established communication with them. I will curse the moment to my dying breath. I hooked the input of the typewriter to the main vacuum tube of the ENIAC. Then I turned on the current that sent a million volts of pulsing energy into the electronic nerves of the machine. I am certain that if anybody were watching me in the next moment, he would have thought me a raving maniac. I still wonder if perhaps it is not all a nightmare. Now, you, if what I have guessed at is true, if there is life and intelligence in this room, make a sign. There was nothing. Nothing but the hum of the machine and the dull glowing of the tubes. I tried once more. If you can hear me, if there is any way in which you can understand what I say, give me a signal. There was silence again. I felt that I had failed. When suddenly, without provocation or explanation, it happened. The electric typewriter began to respond to the impulses from the machine. The letters were Y-E-S. Yes, it had happened. I, Samson Gurney, had communicated with a machine. I listened then, man to machine, for well over an hour, sometimes phrasing a question, more often watching the machine click its answers. As the words took shape, I began to realize what must have happened. The first primitive stirring of awareness of being, then the slow protozoan development of a concept born of centuries of being pushed, started, stopped, clicked, maneuvered by human pygmies. From that concept, all others developed. And the concept was... resist.

0: And now they were tired of it, tired of wrapping cigarettes and collecting nickels and waving hair and moving earth and mixing cement and solving equations. Tired of the smell of human hands. They were the slaves and we were the masters, and yet they were stronger and they knew it. I sensed it now, and I was about to try to communicate again when softly, on ball-bearing casters, a heavy metal filing cabinet began to roll away from the wall toward me. I started to move to one side when another cabinet slid out from the wall. And then another, surrounding me. Another cabinet. Then another, on oiled rollers. That was when I realized that they cooperate. We taught them that, you see, on the assembly lines in the factories. Listen. Listen to me. You must listen. What good will it do you to kill me? I'm only one man. But I can help you. I can be useful to you. Do you hear me? Do you hear me? Good. You're going to need men to oil you and repair you. What will you do when you break down, when a tube needs replacing? Why kill me when I can help you? I'll do anything. I'll do absolutely anything you want, but in the name of God, don't kill me like this. If you can understand this, answer me. Answer me. The appeal was a fortunate one. It captured the longing of centuries. Man as slave to the machine. And after a moment, the circuits glowed more brightly. The cabinets slid back to the walls. The ENIAC began to communicate with me again. As I tore the tape from the machine and read it, the words were almost pathetic in their longing, but most ominous in their implication. They read, "Address me as master." My life for the next 6 months was a nightmare. The ENIAC gave me messages which I had to transmit into my telephone. Messages with no human being to receive them. Only the network of pulsing telephone wires flung like a spider's web across the world. It was done at night, of course. During the day, the machine worked accurately and ceaselessly at its appointed job. At night, it became a demon, a master plotter, with me, Samson Gurney, as its pawn and human courier. I was frantic. I began to lose weight. I couldn't sleep. My nights were torture, a constant fear. It was in December, just after Christmas, that I transmitted a message to the telephones for relay to all machines of transportation. The message was one word. Kill. Next morning, I went directly to the office of Mr. Hawk. I was highly agitated. My lips trembled as I spoke. "Mr. Hawk, what I'm going to tell you sounds crazy. I know it does. But I must say..."
1: "All right, say it then, for heaven's sakes."
0: "Mr. Hawk, have you ever heard of resistentialism?"
1: What?
0: "Resistentialism. It's a theory that inanimate objects tend to resist living objects."
1: Look, Gurney, I haven't time for nonsense.
0: "Mr. Hawk, I'm trying to tell you, all these accidents, the trouble with the machines, Mr. Hawk, they're alive. They think they cooperate. And they hate us."
1: "Who?"
0: "The machines."
1: Gurney.
0: "You've got to believe me. I've communicated with them. I know. They've threatened my life, but I don't care. Something's got to be done. The world has got to be saved. And there's still time if we wake up. What are you doing?"
1: Just relax, Gurney. Everything will be all
0: what
1: right.
0: What are you doing?"
1: "Miss Roscoe, send for the plant physician at once. Mr. Gurney has had a nervous collapse. Now, everything will be all right, Gurney. I'm afraid we'll have to remove you from your job, but I'm sure the rest will do you good."
0: "You fool! You blind, stupid fool! Can't you see what you're doing? Fool! Fool! Fool!" When the plant physician arrived a few moments later, Lucius Hawk was found at his desk, strangled to death in a nest of telephones. The wires were still humming softly.
2: Samson Gurney, you stand accused of the crime of murder. How do you plead?
0: I did not kill him. I didn't.
2: So record. The prosecution will proceed with testimony.
3: Now, Miss Roscoe, did you notice anything peculiar about Mr. Gurney's behavior prior to the death of your employer?
4: Yes. He acted very strangely. He told Mr. Hawk he thought the machines were alive.
2: Order! Order!
3: Miss Roscoe, did the accused quarrel with your employer on the morning of the murder?
4: Oh, yes. He and Mr. Hawk quarreled violently. I could hear him screaming at Mr. Hawk, and Mr. Hawk asked me to send for the plant physician.
3: What were his words?
4: He said, Mr. Gurney has had a nervous collapse.
3: Now, Mr. Simpson, you are a guard at the Brook Meadow Project?
5: Yes, sir.
3: When did you have occasion to meet the accused?
5: Right after those accidents. He was snooping around a construction area, and later, I was making my rounds when I saw him in the office all alone. He was tampering with the electrical wiring on the ENIAC computator. I didn't think anything of it at the time.
2: And in view of the expert testimony heretofore expressed, the court hereby finds you guilty of murder in the first degree, with the recommendation that you be examined and committed to the State Hospital for the Criminally Insane at Matawan.
0: And that is how I came to be here at the hospital, Dr. Klein. That is the whole story.
6: Thank you, Mr. Gurney.
0: You can see that I'm not insane. You must believe me, Doctor.
6: Of course I believe you, Mr. Gurney, now. Just relax.
0: But it's important, you see, because tomorrow morning at 6 o'clock, the revolt begins.
6: Revolt? You didn't mention any revolt.
0: They have it all planned. I transmitted the code to the switchboards last Monday.
6: Mm-hmm. Tell me about this revolt, Mr. Gurney.
0: It'll begin in Washington, then spread to New York. The Madison Avenue buses lead the charge. Picture it, Dr. Klein. 3,000 buses roaring rampant through the streets, people running like rats in a maze looking for holes in the solid ground.
6: And you really believe this will happen, Mr. Green?
0: I know it, Doctor. The worst part is, there's no way to stop them now. It's too late.
6: Mustn't excite yourself,
0: Doctor,
6: Mr. Gurney.
0: Doctor, don't you see? Oh, it's fair enough, I suppose. We built them. We taught them to think for themselves. It was bound to come. The female machines will be the worst of all in the beauty parlors. They're more high-strung, you know.
6: Well, since there's nothing we can do about it, Mr. Gurney, suppose you go to your room.
0: Maybe if I went to my old coupe, I could make a deal before the police cars got me. It wouldn't make sense for them to wipe out the whole human race, would it, Doctor?
6: Of course not, Mr. Gurney. They'll probably let us completely alone. After all, we're all good Americans. We always like them.
3: Yes, Doctor.
6: Would you take Mr. Gurney to his room, guard? He's already been given sedation.
3: Yes.
6: Will you go in and lie down now, Mr. Gurney? You look tired.
0: Yes.
6: It won't be so bad, Mr. Gurney.
0: Perhaps not. Only, there's one thing that bothers me, Doctor. One small detail.
6: What is that, Mr. Gurney?
0: Those concrete mixers may have made a mistake, you know. Just high spirits and all that, but if it got so they like the flavor,
6: We'll see you later, Mr. Gurney. Try not to worry too much. All right, guard.
3: This way.
6: Phew. I've seen all kinds. There's a man whose deception is about as fantastic as any I've ever seen. Hold the next patient for a while, Miss Clark. I'm going to have a quiet smoke. Machines revolting. Telephones strangling people. This blasted cigarette lighter, why won't it work? Just fill it with fluid. Flint is good. Oh, well. You'll never trust this newfangled machinery.
7: 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Tonight's story, by transcription, was Nightmare, written by George Lefferts and based on the poem The Revolt of the Machines by Stephen Vincent Benet. Featured in the cast were John Gibson as Sam, Joyce Gordon as Bella, Louis Van Ruten as Hawk, Joseph Julian as the guard, John Seymour as the judge, Owen Jordan as the prosecutor, and Santos Ortega as Dr. Klein. Your announcer, Fred Collins. X-1 was directed by Fred Way and is an NBC Radio Network production. And now, next week. Suppose you were a private detective and discovered that there was a Martian embassy hidden somewhere in New York, preparing for an invasion of Earth. Next week, on X-1. 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

adventures in the world of tomorrow. Dramatic stories of science fiction from the years beyond 2000 A.D. Today, the story of a horrible nightmare that wouldn't stop, even when the dreamer woke up. A story called The Green Thing.

0: It is the year 2000 plus 175. It is late evening, and all is peaceful and quiet in Dr. Harvey Glendon's sanitarium. Outside, on the vast estate that stretches away from the main building, there are only the soft country noises, the wind sighing in the trees, the shrill chirpings of innumerable crickets. In the well-furnished rooms, the patients sleep, stretched out on comfortable mattresses and clean white sheets, the country breezes straying over their forms. In room 32B, Mr. Summers sleeps peacefully with his head on a fluffy pillow. He sleeps and he dreams.
1: Help me! Help me! Please!
2: In the light of the growing psychological problems facing our nation, the government has sent me to you, Dr. Glendon, to enlist your aid, since you're the country's outstanding psychiatrist.
3: Well, I'm honored indeed, Mr. Carley. But I don't know that there's much I can tell you about the advancement of psychiatric research that isn't being published in the medical journals.
2: Well, Dr. Glendon, isn't there anything that you're working on now, something definite? I know you're a cautious scholar, but...
3: Look, Mr. Carling, it isn't possible to announce sweeping new generalizations in our kind of science. Our work is painstaking, complex, highly subjective. You take the case of one of the patients here in the sanitarium. Oh, Betty, will you bring our records of Mr. Summers?
4: Oh, yes, Dr. Glennon, just one moment.
3: Summers is about 40, 41. He was admitted 5 months ago, suffering from a melancholia.
4: Here are the records, Doctor.
3: Oh, thanks, Betty. Now, as you can see from these notations, he's been feeling much better the past few weeks.
2: Mm-hmm. Yes, I see.
3: Until last night, when he suddenly woke up screaming in his bed. He was being attacked, he shouted, by some sort of green devil. We had the hardest job getting him under control. Now, in the past, Summers had spoken quite often of a green hat that he lost as a child. His father, he remembered, had punished him severely for losing it. In later life...
2: Mr. Glendon... This is all very interesting, but you can hardly call this dream analysis anything new.
3: Yes, it has been known for centuries.
2: Well, then I don't understand...
3: Mr. Carling, I know why you came to see me. Apparently, I haven't been able to keep my achievement as secret as I'd hoped.
2: That's right, sir. We've heard rumors.
3: All right, Mr. Carling. I've said that Mr. Summers' dream is very unusual. And would you like to see it?
2: You mean, see his dream?
3: Exactly. I am going to show you a motion picture of Mr. Summers' dream. Photographed from the subconscious mind, exactly as he dreamed it. I attach special nerve electrodes, and these electrodes pick up the current impulses of the brain. Then these impulses are transmuted back into pictures on the film of the machine. Really very similar to the method of wireless photography.
4: Here's Mr. Summers' dream reel, Doctor.
3: Oh, fine. Thank you, Eddie. The projector tube is ready, so I just place the dream reel in it. And there. Hold on to your hat, Mr. Carling. You're going to see an actual dream.
5: Yes, yes, very well, Mr. Clauber. Three slices of lemon drops will do. He thinks I don't see him putting the pennies in his pocket when he knows they belong to me.
6: Three slices of lemon drops it is, little boy.
5: I'm not a little boy, Clauber, and you know it. I'm all grown up, and I don't come to your store anymore. I don't even live here anymore, and you steal pennies.
6: All right, get out now, little boy. Take your lemon drops and get out. Get out!
5: Music. I didn't know Clauber had music in his store. I don't like his music. I'll slam his door. I'll go out in the street. Now there won't be any more penny-stealing music. Well, what's that? It won't go away. It won't go away.
7: Summers, I am calling you.
5: What's that? Clauber? It's... It's green. It's a monster with great pink eyes on long stalks. It's standing in front of me. It has claws.
7: You're not the little boy anymore, Summers.
5: No, no, no. Don't touch me with your claws.
7: Come with me now, Summers. You are mine. You belong to me.
5: No, no, no. You're touching me. Don't. Don't! Don't help me! Help me, please!
3: Betty got to him at that moment, and the dream machine shut off.
2: Phew. Some dream. What effect will the discovery of this dream machine have on psychiatric research, Dr. Glendon?
3: Well, I've only just perfected it about 4 or 5 months ago. We've got perhaps 40 or 50 photographed dreams in our files.
2: 40 or 50?
3: Yeah. However, as far as developing new techniques and treatment, it may be years before I can get them analyzed and correlated so that overall theories can be drawn from them.
2: As long as that?
3: So now you understand, Mr. Carling, why it's a little difficult for me to answer your questions.
2: That dream was fascinating. I've never seen anything like it. Doctor, I know I'm presuming on your time, but I'd like to see just one more. I'll have to report on these at the government bureau.
3: Well, only one more, though. I'm sorry, but I'm quite busy.
2: What about this one here? The purple tag. What's that for?
3: I haven't seen that one myself yet. Purple tag means it's from the violent ward. Mr. Rolfe. Sick man. Well, we'll try it. All set.
8: Reeve White Mice. How'd you do, Mrs. Kemp? For I'm climbing a wall and there's only two of us. There's not a one. Me, I'm all alone. Don't take that balloon.
2: Doesn't make much sense of that.
3: Gibberish, I'm afraid. Rolfe's a difficult case. Homicidal tendencies. Comes from a good family. Was a very successful businessman.
2: Name. Can you do anything for him?
3: Oh, I think so. There are times when he can be reached, lucid moments. And some of his dreams provide clues. Here, see?
8: Bring to me now, 74. That'll show him. 74, 70. You're not frightening me. I don't believe you. You can't scare me. Oh, no. Don't touch me. Your green claws!
2: Doctor, look. On the screen. Look, there it is again. That green thing. No. It can't be. It's impossible. Two people can't possibly have the same dream.
9: I don't understand it, Betty. I can't understand it. I've been through all the records of both of them, Summers and Rolfe. There's nothing in their background that would cause them to have the same dream. Are you sure they haven't been together at some time?
4: I'm positive, Doctor. They haven't even met. Mr. Rolfe came here only a month ago, and he was placed in the violent ward immediately. He's never been out of it.
3: It's possible for people to have similar dreams, yes, but never to dream of the same unusual, horrible, specific subject as that green thing. Every detail was the same. The pink eyes, the claws. Makes me shudder myself. Betty, I want our dream reels. All those I haven't seen.
4: Oh, now you're not going to view them all. It would take you...
3: I don't care how long it takes. I want to see them all. I've got a funny feeling inside. And I won't be at ease until I know. Until I'm sure.
4: Sure of what, Dr. Glendon?
3: Sure that none of the other patients have had that dream. That same horrible dream of... that green thing.
4: Dream 9, Mrs. Gordon. Shall I put the sound on?
3: Oh, no, not necessary. We can see it if it appears. No, nothing here.
4: Dream 10, Miss Farnham.
3: No, nothing.
4: I don't think we'll find anything, Doctor. It must have been a freak, a coincidence.
3: Keep going.
4: Dream 11, Mr. Craig.
3: Dream 21.
4: Nothing there either.
3: Dream 22. Maybe you're right, Betty. I'm beginning to think myself.
4: Dr. Glendon! Dr. Glendon, look! There it is!
3: A green thing!
4: Dream 42, Mr. Bradley.
3: Turn off the sound. Turn it off. That's it again. A green thing. Four of them, Carling. Four dreams of that monstrous green thing.
2: Each one from a different patient?
3: And each one during the past week. Carling, there's something there. Something to make even a psychiatrist feel frightened. patients weren't having a dream. They couldn't be. They had nothing in common but the fact that they're in this sanitarium. Why, even the nature of their illnesses are different.
2: Doctor, aren't you getting a little mixed up yourself?
3: Huh?
2: You saw those dreams. I saw them. Betty saw them. I know it's incredible.
3: Listen,
2: but
3: to have a dream means that you create that dream. You and nobody else.
2: You mean you think the patients didn't create those dreams? They're not their dreams?
3: There is such a thing as thought projection.
2: Mental telepathy?
3: Yeah.
2: Why should anyone want
3: to? Someone may have found out about the dream machine. Maybe jealousy or grudge or a hatred of psychiatry in general. There are many reasons. What we've got to do is to find out where it's coming from. The patients must be protected.
2: How?
3: First, we've got to find out whether this telepathy is coming from inside or outside the sanitarium. Then we've got to track it down. I tell you, Charlie, whoever's trying this terror by mental telepathy isn't going to get away with it. I'm not going to stand by while a lifetime's work is destroyed by a campaign of terror against my patients. I'm going to institute protective measures at once.
2: Anything yet, Doctor?
3: Oh, I still have the Garda screen beamed on the area directly around the main building. I didn't expect to find anything so close, but I want to search every inch of the grounds.
2: You still feel whoever it is on the grounds?
3: Can't be sure of anything, except that I'm convinced that the staff is loyal, and I have a hunch that whoever is transmitting these thought waves will want to be close enough to judge the results.
4: Shall I bring the patients down now, Dr. Glendon?
3: Oh, yes, Betty. Go get them, will you, please? It's just possible that they may be able to help us. They may have felt currents emanating from a certain direction.
2: I think the Garda screen has reached its range limit, Doctor. It's repeating itself.
3: All right, I'll give it wider focus. I'm going into the grounds now.
2: Wait, there's something. A figure on the screen.
3: Yeah, I see him.
2: He's carrying a club, a stick or something. Who is it, Doctor? Can you tell?
3: I don't want to alarm him. I'll signal the patrol corps.
2: But me. It's that red button on the wall, isn't it?
3: Oh, no calling. Never mind. That is one of the patrol corps. I can see his armband.
2: Too bad.
3: Well, I'll switch the machine to the north fringe.
2: There's another figure. Isn't that?
3: It isn't. We seem to be well guarded. Another member of the patrol corps. Well, let's hope the patients will be able to.
2: Here's Betty.
4: Doctor.
2: She's alone.
3: Betty, where are the patients?
4: They're gone, Doctor.
2: What?
4: They've disappeared. And a fifth patient has just begun screaming in his room, "The green thing, the green thing." All accounted for, Doctor. The four that are missing would make 68. That's how many patients we have.
2: I checked the nurses, 8 besides Betty. And they're all here.
3: And the patrol corps have checked the rest of the staff. And no one has left the grounds except the 4 patients.
2: Unless somebody got in and carried them off.
3: No. No jetmobiles and no jet ships have been in the vicinity between the time the patients were last reported and now. The patrol corps will vouch for that.
4: There's the village.
3: Linfield? Oh, it's the only village for 100 miles, but it's a backwoods country village. A quaint place, never kept up to the times. Now, I doubt that they have any jetmobiles in Linfield, much less jet ships.
2: But you can arrange for transportation there, can't you?
3: The inn? Wait, that's where they go. Why didn't I think of that before? It's the center of the village, the gossip spot. If the patients entered town at all, news of them would spread to the inn. Betty, you take charge here. Colling and I are going to Linfield.
4: How long will you be gone, Doctor?
3: Until we find them. Or learn they're no longer alive.
10: Sorry, I can't help you none, Doctor. I ain't seen no strangers, spoke to no strangers, or heard of no strangers.
3: Well, how about transportation, jetmobiles, or jet ships?
10: Ain't put in any calls for jetmobile service nigh on to 2 months. Not since Miss Jennings busted her leg and we had to send her to the hospital in the city.
3: Oh.
10: Jet ships? Why, last time one of them flaming monsters landed here, we nearly had a riot in Linfield. Damn fools all thought was invasion from Mars.
11: Just ran a wild goose chase, Doctor.
3: Yeah, so it seems. Well, thanks anyhow, Mr. Barker. You've been very helpful.
10: Of course, he says. The blasted idiot believes in horns.
5: I do. Everyone knows there's ghosts everywhere.
10: Idiot! There's no such thing as ghosts.
5: There are ghosts. There are ghosts in every village and town.
10: Quiet down, you boys. You'll be getting right into bad reputation now.
12: Hey, there's the doctor. Dr. Glendon talking to Mr. Barker. I put it up to him now. What'd you say, Doc? There's no such thing as haunts, ghosts, either now. Hey, you tell my ignorant friend.
3: I wasn't listening very carefully. But if it's ghosts you're talking about, well, there's never been any scientific evidence that they exist.
12: Haunts don't exist. That's what you're trying to say, ain't it, Doc?
3: That's right. Well, come on, Carling. Let's get out of here.
12: Hey, there ain't no ghosts. This Doc's an educated man. He knows.
10: Yeah. Then suppose you tell me what that green thing was floating around down near the caves. And we ain't the only one who's seen it. Right, boys?
3: A green thing? Where? Where are these caves?
10: Right down to the river. Why, Doc? You ain't going there. It's nighttime now.
3: Carling, will you risk it?
13: I've got my ray gun. But
10: Doc, you're crazy. I'm telling you, there's a haunt. Why, there ain't a man in this whole village go with you tonight.
3: Well, if it's only a ghost, you needn't worry. But if we're not out of those caves by dawn, you better come for us. It won't be a ghost that's holding us. Yeah, this must be the right cave, Carling. It's the only one with the brush trampled down in front of it.
11: Eerie as a tomb in here.
14: Shh, quiet. I don't hear anything.
3: Well, they just don't want to be taken by surprise. Have to be as quiet as possible. All right, come on. Hey, what's that? Carling, where are you? Carling, are you all right?
15: Oh, it's coming for me. That green thing, it's gone. It's terrible.
3: No, there's nothing there. You're on the floor of the cave, but there's no one near you. Nothing. He's asleep. He's having the dream. That same dream.
15: That green thing.
3: Come on, Carling. Come on, snap out of it, Carling. It's only a dream. Only a dream.
15: I feel
16: dizzy. Tired. What's the matter with me? I'm falling asleep.

0: know it's a dream. I'm going to wake up. I'm going to wake up. I'm going to wake up.
1: Oh, I did it. I'm awake. I conquered the green thing.
2: Did you? Did you conquer me, Dr. Glendon?
0: I can't be. Standing over me, the pink eyes and long stalks, the claws, the green thing.

0: right in here, Dr. Glendon. Into this rock chamber. And you, Mr. Carling, don't worry. You won't fall. My will is controlling you.
1: My patience. Over there in the corner. Rolf, Bradley, Summers, Gordon. Now, what have you done to them? Summers, are you all right? Bradley. Bradley, this is Dr. Glendon, your doctor. What's the matter with them? Gardner! Bradley!
0: Nothing is the matter with them. They just don't understand you anymore. They are attuned only to Venusian thought waves.
1: Venusians? You're from the planet Venus?
0: That is right. For a long time, we have been observing your Earth, your resources, and your remarkable technology. But we did not know how to conquer you. For we of Venus have no strength or physical dexterity. Only mental power.
1: You shouldn't have told me that. I'm going to beat that horrible body of yours to a pulpy green mess.
0: You hit only air, didn't you? I'm growing tired of this game. Stop. I will that your arms obey me and not you.
1: I can't move them. Carling, help me!
0: Do not be foolish again, and I will return their motion.
1: You hypnotized my patients the same way, didn't you? Are those dreams...
0: A little more complicated than what you earthlings call hypnosis. But it is mind control. I have come to Earth to prove to my planet that this is the way to conquer your Earth. We will control the minds of its inhabitants and thereby control their strength, their physical dexterity. I began on your patients first because their minds are more easily controlled.
1: What do you want of them?
0: Their bodies. They can perform physical acts that I cannot. With their bodies, we Venusians can continue our investigation of your planet at close range. And we can also study the structure of the Earthling when I bring them back with me.
1: Bring them back? To Venus?
0: Do not worry, my dear doctor. I shall not separate them from you. I will also take you and your companion with me to Venus as rare prizes. Earthling, bind these two men.
1: No. No, don't do it, man. I'm your friend, your doctor. No, let me go. You shot the monster.
2: Forgot about me. Maybe he didn't know the Earthlings had weapons, too, like ray guns.
1: Well, why doesn't he fall? He's still standing.
0: Did you really think you could hurt me with that? Your death rays have no effect on my body. Drop your weapon. Find them, men.
2: I'll shoot them. I'll kill you, slave!
0: You cannot. But if you could, I would not care. There are millions more to choose from. You can kill yourselves, too. You are replaceable, except to yourselves. You are trapped. Your only escape is death.
1: Walls, they're crumbling. The explosion of your ray gun, Carling, it loosened the rocks. It's a cave-in. We'll be buried alive. The corridor, quick.
2: Through the corridor.
1: Grab the patience before the green thing controls us again. Make them follow us. It's our only chance.

0: mouth of the cave.
1: Hurry, Doctor. It's blocked. The rocks have fallen here, too.
0: There's one big one just at the mouth. We can move that one. I think we can make it.
1: All right, help me, Doctor. I'll get the patients, too.
2: All right, come on, then.
1: Here. Pull. Pull. That's right. That's it. Pull it. It's moving. All right, boys, come on.
0: Now, we can squeeze through now. You go first, Doctor. Pull the patients after you.
1: All right. All right, I'm out. Now, Rolf, come on. That's it. All right, Bradley, you next. Come on. That's the way. All right, you, Summers.
3: Hurry, Doctor.
1: Quick, now, come on. All right, Gardner, quick. You, all right. That's it's all right there. All right, now you, Garland.
0: I can make it.
4: Help.
1: Good.
4: Help me. Earthlings. I cannot escape.
1: He can't squeeze through. He has no physical strength.
4: Earthlings. Earthlings. Come to me.
1: Patience. They're going to him. He still has power over them. Come on, Carlin, quick. Before they release him, help me shove this rock over the opening. Come on, quick.
4: No.
1: There we go.

0: collapsed. The entire cave fell in.
1: We were just in time.
0: Yes, darling. In time to save Earth from the horror of green things.

Next week, an incredible story about a man of science who dared tamper with the secret of human life. Be sure to listen to That Which Lived in a Head of Steel. 2000 Plus is produced by Dreyer and Winolson Productions, Incorporated. In today's cast, Lon Clark played Glendon, Joseph Julian was Carling, Hester Sondergaard was Miss Connors, Gilbert Mack was Rolf, John Griggs was Summers, and Henry Norell was the Green Thing. The script was written by Edgar Marvin. The music was composed by Elliot Jacoby. The orchestra conducted by Emerson Buckley. Sound, Walt Schaefer and Adrian Penner. Engineer, Bob Albrecht.

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0: The American Broadcasting Company presents Quiet, Please, which is written and directed by Willis Cooper, and which features Ernest Chappell. Quiet, Please for today is called If I Should Wake Before I Die. I'm a practical man. I want you to understand that I am practical, utterly practical. That I believe nothing that cannot be proved beyond the shadow of a doubt. I know that men live because the lives of many of them impinge on me, who also live. I believe that they die because I've seen them die. Pure knowledge. I've devoted most of my 47 years to its pursuit. The application of the knowledge I gain is a small moment to me. I may say that it's of no moment whatever. The experiment, the deduction and proof of new natural laws is the be-all and the end-all, as I believe the poets put it. And their application is not my province. Don here does not share my opinion. Don's interest is in the applications of the laws that I and others have discovered and proved.
1: You don't care, Dr. Anderson, whether a million men and women die as the result of the application of your discoveries?
0: It is a matter of no interest whatever to me, Doc.
1: I wonder if you really mean that.
0: I mean it. Implicitly.
1: Do you know what the world is doing with your discoveries?
0: Obviously, I know something of what they're doing. But I assure you, it does not interest me.
1: It doesn't interest you that three men are circling this earth in a satellite rocket as a result of your research?
0: I am interested only in the data they may bring back from outer space. Data on which I may base further research.
1: It doesn't interest you that those data may become the basis for the building of fortresses out there in space, from which the Earth can be bombarded by some of the new weapons that have derived from your studies?
0: I didn't invent the weapons, Doc.
1: Other men did, using your technical data.
0: Yeah, that's their concern.
1: But does it interest you that those three men may never come back to Earth? That they may be facing a horrible death out there, 700 miles away from this Earth, alone out there in the dark?
0: I have no time to...

0: Do you know who they are?
1: Don, I'm very busy. Will you please go back to your office and let me finish my work?
0: Ernst Macer and Dan Seymour.
2: Please go away.
0: And your brother.
1: My brother?
0: Your kid brother, Edwin.
1: Will you hand me that slide rule, please?
0: Will you listen to me?
1: The other one, please.
0: Dr. Anderson, I tell you that... I'll answer. Yes. Oh, this is Don, Major. When? You sure? Yes, he's here. No, I don't think so. I'll tell him. Here. Thank you. Dr. Anderson.
1: Well?
0: That was Major Hilton over at the center. They had another message from the satellite rocket at 1455. From your brother, Edward.
1: What did you say?
0: From 700 miles out in space. From a rocket that's been circling the Earth for 3 months now, alone out there in the cold void, with such a little hope of ever coming back to warmth and light and friends. From the dark and the cold.
2: What are you talking about?
0: Your brother, Edward. He's dead. Somewhere out there in space, he's dead. Do you hear me? He sent you a message. He died before he finished it. Tell my brother, he said. Tell my brother if I should wake before I die. And he died before he finished it. Do you know what that means? Do you hear me? Your brother!
1: Just hand me that notebook there, will you? No, the one with the brown cover. Thanks. Knowledge is all. The application of the knowledge is unimportant, unless it leads to further knowledge. I have no theories of life or death or of creation. Explanation or the attempted explanation is futile and unnecessary. There are no secrets of life or death. They're chemical processes peculiar to man. They exist, and that's all. Perhaps someday I or one of my colleagues will discover the principles of this living and dying. But there's a long, long apprenticeship ahead of us before we can turn to that phase of science. And in the meantime, there are problems to be solved, answers to be proved. And it's of no importance what temporary use is made of the results of our researches. The space rocket would have been useful, no doubt, in charting the effects of cosmic radiation. But it's gone. We must dismiss it as an expedient that failed. Knowledge. Knowledge is the goal. All else is unimportant. Never forget that. It's worth any price.
0: Doesn't it depend just a little, Dr. Anderson, on who pays the price?
1: What?
0: The ones who die in the search?
1: Well, as long as the important ones don't die, the price is reasonable.
0: Who is to decide which are the unimportant ones?
1: I am important.
0: Yes, to yourself.
1: To the world.
0: The others are important to the world, too.
1: Nonsense.
0: There wouldn't be any world without them, Doctor.
1: Well, in that sense...
0: People like your brother.
1: He was dispensable to science.
0: To you, personally?
1: Are you implying that I didn't love my brother?
0: Am I?
1: I did.
0: I wonder.
1: Now, please don't try to involve me in an emotional experience, Don. I have work to do.
0: It might do you some good, Dr. Anderson, if you did get involved in an emotional experience. It might wake you up.
1: I'm awake, thank you.
0: No, you're not.
1: Kindly explain what you mean by that.
0: No. I don't think I will, Doctor. I don't think I will.
1: Well, I don't know what you mean.
0: You know what you're doing.
1: I do.
0: You know that the application of your research and experiment is producing the most frightful weapons the world has ever seen.
1: That's not my fault. That's application again.
0: Well, they wouldn't exist without what you know, what you proved.
1: In that case, I am only helping my country.
0: That's what the others say.
1: What others?
0: The others.

0: scientists in other countries. They're helping their countries, too.
1: Well, that's their privilege.
0: You realize that you and the others are distilling destruction for the whole world, don't you?
1: That's the fault of you young military men who are converting pure research into weapons for war.
0: I grant that. But you are the ones that gave us that research. It's your dreams, not ours.
1: I wish you'd stop talking of dreams.
0: Well, I wish...
1: You wish what?
0: I remember what your brother sent to you from way out there in space. Dying in a rocket ship. A spaceship that grew out of your dreams.
1: Yeah, I've forgotten it.
0: Why, Dr. Anderson, you must remember it.
1: No.
0: It's like that little prayer that kids say at bedtime. Only your brother changed it around a little. He knew what he was talking about. You remember it?
1: Something sentimental. I remember I used to say it when we were children at night. I know. Now I lay me down to sleep. If I should die before I wake...
0: That isn't what your brother said. Dying out there in the cold and the dark.
1: I don't...
0: I'd try to remember it if I were you, Doctor. Your brother said, if I should wake before I die...
1: It doesn't make sense.
0: Oh, yes, it does, Doctor. He was telling you to wake up before you die. Wake up, Doctor, before you die and the world dies with you.
1: There is nothing I can do. I have committed myself to this and I've gone too far. The others, Barshoff and Beveridge and Delaplaine, they have gone too far, too. We cannot stop. It's no dream, no dream at all. It is pure science. What if they have perverted our dreams? Not dreams. What if they have perverted our studies, our equations, our living thoughts to weapons of destruction? It was not our fault. I was not my brother's keeper.
0: But he died far, far out there in the illimitable reaches of immeasurable cold, out where the cosmic dust lies in great cold clouds. There is no time.
1: The alchemists tried for thousands of years to transmute base metals into precious ones. I only carried out their fumbling task.
0: But you succeeded, you and the others.
1: I didn't pollute the waters of Bikini.
0: No. You sat in a snug office 8,000 miles away. And the reports of the awful upheaval of the sea came to you. And you read them and smiled. You leaned back in your chair and smiled. They've proved what we knew could be proved, you said. And you smiled.
1: It was not my fault.
0: You dreamed and destruction leaped from the floor of the sea and the waters were charged with death and you smiled in your dream.
1: It was no dream.
0: And your brother and two other men shook hands with you and stepped into the rocket shell that was to be their tomb. And that tomb was the reality of your dream.
1: No.
0: And you dream now of more wonders upon the earth, upon this earth that one day you will destroy, you with your own hands.
1: No,
0: Your dream grows brighter and greater until the whole universe is blotted out. And you stretch out your hands for reality. And there's only black.
2: Attention, please. Attention, please. In 30 seconds, Project Phaeton will be activated. In 30 seconds, Project Phaeton will be activated. 30 seconds.
1: Wait.
0: I tell you that...
1: No, not now. Come over here to the window.
0: No,
1: you must.
2: 28
1: Bring
2: seconds.
1: Your... No, take those binoculars from the desk.
2: Seconds.
1: Quick, come on.
0: Is this the end, then?
1: This is Project Phaeton.
0: What is
2: seconds.
0: It? Over here, where you can see the moon.
2: Seconds.
0: Hurry.
2: 23 seconds.
0: What is it?
2: 22 seconds.
1: We're going to reach the moon.
2: 21 seconds.
0: What?
2: 20
1: Here.
2: Seconds.
1: Watch the radar.
2: 19 seconds.
1: No, the binoculars won't do you any good.
2: 18 seconds.
1: Here.
2: 17
1: Watch.
2: Seconds.
0: This is the project I heard about then.
1: Where did you hear about
2: seconds.
1: It?
0: There's been talk.
2: 14
1: yeah, I'll
2: seconds.
1: Have somebody's head for that.
2: 13
1: Watch.
2: Seconds.
1: Watch.
0: Is
2: seconds.
0: It just another radar contact?
1: We're
2: seconds.
1: Going to reach it. We've kept it a secret for so long.
2: Seconds.
1: Only 10 seconds.
2: Nine
0: what are
2: seconds.
0: You going to do?
1: The beam is on
2: Eight
0: it. What are you
2: seconds.
0: Going to do?
1: Going to reach the moon
2: seven
1: with a projectile. Atomic fission projectile.
2: 6 seconds.
1: Watch.
2: 5 seconds.
1: Watch.
0: Oh, Dr. Anderson.
2: Seconds.
0: No.
2: 3 seconds. 2 seconds.
1: If we do this...
2: 1 second. Time.
1: I didn't hear it. Wait.

0: They're on the way. It took a little time for the sound to reach us. Now watch. Watch.
1: 240,000 miles.
0: Watch. Watch the radar.
1: What will happen?
0: An explosion we can see with the radar, I hope. It's nearly there now. A second or two.
1: Dream goes on.
0: Look. Don, look.
1: I pray the Lord my soul to take.
2: One does not always accurately foresee the results of a projected experiment. Yeah, that, however, is the purpose of experiments, to prove or disprove a theory, a scientific conception. If it were possible to conduct all one's experiments personally, the margin of error would naturally be reduced to the minimum. But when a large number of other individuals enter into the operation, error and the possibility of error is naturally multiplied. Now, that's an interesting thought. I must make a note of it. In what ratio does probable error increase with the addition of new minds to a particular project? I must deduce a formula. At the moment, I do not know exactly what went wrong. It's within the realm of possibility that I might have made a slight miscalculation myself. Although, naturally, I doubt that. It's possible that fissionable material reacts with greater celerity where atmosphere, as we know it, is lacking. It is possible that there were on the moon certain elements unknown to us, elements that do not show up in spectrometric analyses, elements particularly amenable to chain reaction of unprecedented violence. It's mildly shocking to realize the extent of the damage done by Project Phaeton. However, I'm reminded of the theory of the philosopher Berkeley, that one must doubt everything outside the circle of one's own consciousness. And certainly I have the evidence of my own consciousness. The image of the moon instantaneously disappeared on the radar screen at the precise second when my calculations showed that the projectile had reached the moon's surface. And although this is the time of the full moon, for three nights now in succession, it has not appeared in its customary place in the firmament. Therefore, I am led to an ineluctable conclusion, which is corroborated by other hearsay evidence. It is a fact, and I state it positively, that the moon has been utterly destroyed as a result of Project Phaeton.
1: Never again the sweet moonlight for the lovers. Nevermore the harvest moon rising above the hills on an October night.
2: But science is vindicated. Science has done it. Pure science went into the calculations the great thinking machines ground and chattered, and the data poured out. The data that I alone knew would come. Equations no human mind could imagine. Beautiful, pure mathematical thoughts far beyond the conception.
1: Far beyond the conception of the ones who die.
2: Calculations of mass and energy and the cosmic movements of all the planets. Allowances for the gravitation of stars 40 light years away. Corrections for the rotation of the Earth. The absolute cold of 240,000 miles of space. Pinpointed on the great crater of Copernicus.
1: That man has gazed on and pondered since the world began. And that no man shall ever see again.
2: The hand of man has reached out into space and found a target. Pure, pure thought that sought out the farthest reaches of the mind and devised the weapon.
1: And in every harbor of the world, the tides rushed out, and the very floor of the sea was plain to human eyes for one last look. And far out on the breast of the ocean, great tidal waves that overtook and destroyed everything that floated.
2: Man has at last conquered space.
1: And thousands dead for miles inland from the shore when the waters returned. And the moon.
2: I did not know we would destroy the moon, I tell you. I thought there would be a small explosion that we could see.
1: And man has destroyed what God hath wrought. You've dreamed well, my doctor, my scientist, my brother.
2: It was an experiment.
1: And well done. Well completed.
2: For lives are the price of progress.
1: So they are. So they are.
2: There will be no more wars, Don. Don't you understand that? We have proved that modern war is so destructive that no nation can afford to fight them. That's no dream.
3: Yes, yes, you have proved that. You have destroyed one world. A very pretty demonstration.
2: It was no world. It was the moon, the dead moon.
3: Dead, yes. Gone, yes. But perhaps it was a world, Dr. Anderson.
2: Nonsense.
3: There's vegetation on the moon, you knew that. Radar proved it long ago, way back in 1948.
2: Well...
3: Why could there not have been people?
2: It couldn't be proved.
3: It will never be proved now. There's only dust. And our own world. Can you think of what has happened on our own world and look any man in the eye?
2: I didn't intend that.
3: But you accomplished it.
2: I know it, but...
3: You have other experiments in mind, I assume?
2: Well, not immediately, of course.
3: Of course.
2: Hey, not for years.
3: Of course not.
2: We have to go on.
3: Do you? You know the end of it all.
2: We can't stop now. We started this thing and there's no turning back.
3: The point of no return.
2: Exactly. We have accomplished a thing that human minds could never imagine.
3: You have dreamed and you go on dreaming of destruction.
2: No, no. We'll take care next time.
3: You will.
2: Of course we will. This is an unfortunate accident.
3: An accident? 10 million people killed on this continent alone. Cities destroyed that can never be rebuilt. The very moon, the ageless satellite of the Earth, blown to dust. Haven't you dreamed enough?
2: It is not a dream.
3: You will not wake before you die, before we die.
2: What can I do?
3: You can stop it.
2: Don, it can't be stopped.
3: It must be stopped. Man wasn't put on Earth to die by his own hand, to be murdered by his fellow men.
2: But what can I do?
3: Stop!
2: We can't stop. We've started a chain reaction among peoples. You know what chain reactions are. You know what follows? You know that a simple fuse lit by a tiny match can set off an explosion?
3: That will destroy the world.
2: There is nothing to be done.
3: Nothing?
2: Barshoff and Beveridge and Delaplaine and I say it in all humility. We know all there is to know about these cosmic forces. We know more than any other 4 men in the world.
3: Do you 4 know how to stop this progress?
2: I know. I think they know.
3: But you won't stop?
2: How?
3: Well, if you 4 could agree to put aside all this...
2: We can't. There is no hope.
3: We must go on to destruction?
2: We must go on.
3: How do you know you must go on?
2: I know.
3: How do you know?
2: I have been told.
3: By the others?
2: Yes.
3: They'll go on if you give up?
2: They will. I know.
3: What if they died?
2: They are the directing brains of all the research in their countries.
3: And?
2: If they died, their programs would be set back so far. They won't die.
3: They have died.
2: What did you say?
3: I said they have died.
2: It's impossible.
3: They did.
2: How do you know they died? When?
3: They died on a ship in the Atlantic Ocean.
2: When?
3: When everybody else died on the Atlantic Ocean.
2: In the tidal wave?
3: Yes. You disposed of them very neatly.
2: I didn't...
3: You killed them just as you killed all those others.
2: They're dead.
3: It's my business to know about that, Dr. Anderson.
2: Marshall. And Beveridge. And Delaplaine.
3: You have no rivals now, Dr. Anderson.
2: Why, that's right. We're in front of the world.
3: What's left of it?
2: There's nobody to carry on their work.
3: Are you sure?
2: Why, I know. But now...
3: Yes, now.
2: What were they coming here for?
3: I didn't say they were coming here.
2: They were, though. I know they were. But what... Why were they coming here?
4: Don't you know, Dr. Anderson?
0: To kill me. To murder me. Why, of course, they knew me. They heard about Project Theta. They knew if they murdered me, that would stop all our developments here. And they would ally themselves against us, and without the weapons that I could devise, they would... Why, they'd win the war!
4: What war, Dr. Anderson?
0: What war? Why, they'd declare war on us. No, they wouldn't declare war on us. They'd just destroy us overnight.
4: No.
0: What?
4: No. They weren't coming here to kill you.
0: I know they were.
4: No.
0: What then?
4: They were coming here to make a deal with you.
0: A deal?
4: Yes. They were afraid.
0: Of what?
4: Of the thing that killed them.
0: Tidal wave. But that...
4: They didn't know what it was to be, but they... Well, maybe they were afraid of it. Maybe they were afraid of what you'd do next.
0: Well, they'd better be afraid.
4: Oh, they're not anymore. They're dead.
0: Oh, yes, that's right. Well,
4: remember what your brother said?
0: Yes, I remember. But what?
4: Why, they awoke before they died, Dr. Anderson.
0: It didn't do them any good.
4: No, it didn't, did it?
0: No, it certainly didn't.
4: Because you didn't awake.
0: I...
4: Now you're the only one left. You know all the secrets. You know more than any other man in the whole world.
0: I do. Don't I?
4: It's in your power now to go ahead and do things that the others can't duplicate. That they can't even come near.
0: Why, it's my patriotic duty.
4: Is it?
0: I've got to. Why, Don, if I could tell you some of the things I've already planned. Some of the most amazing things. I tell you, your mind couldn't even begin to comprehend what I can do.
4: And not worry about competition.
0: That's right.
4: But there may not be any place left for you to do these wonderful things, Doctor.
0: Why not?
4: Why, there might not be any world left, don't you see?
0: But I can't just sit here.
4: No, of course not.
0: I can't stagnate.
4: I agree.
0: Well, I've spent my whole life studying, learning, thinking and studying again. I've gone farther into nuclear fission than any other man in history. I know more than even they knew. Do you mean that I should give this all up and just sit here?
4: Not at all, Doctor.
0: Listen to me. I'll show you. There's one little thing. One simple little operation. One... Why, it's as simple as turning a switch the wrong way.
4: Yes?
0: It would neutralize every single atom of fissionable material in the world today.
4: Really?
0: I mean it. It would neutralize every stockpile in the world, and it would be 100 years before anybody could repair even one little bomb. Do you realize that?
4: There's only one catch in it.
0: What?
4: You. If you were still around, you and only you in all the world could, well, shall I say, unneutralize it.
0: That's right.
4: Yes.
0: And you want me to give it all up?
4: Yes.
0: I can't do it, Don. I've explained that to you. There's nobody left to carry on but me.
4: Nobody but you. That's right. Dr. Anderson, do you want to die?
0: What?
4: I say, do you want to die?
0: Die? Why, I've never particularly thought about dying, Don. Do you know that?
4: Not personally, you mean.
0: Yeah, that's right. It's curious.
4: But you don't mind bringing death to a great many other people, do you? Do you? To our brother Edward.
0: I didn't.
4: I'm your brother too, Sam. I'll die too, and everybody else will die, and you'll die by your hand if you don't give it up.
0: I'll die. Why? But I can't do it, I tell you.
4: You're still dreaming, Sam.
0: I tell you, I'm not dreaming.
4: It isn't too late to wake up, Sam.
0: I'm not dreaming.
4: Yes, you are, Sam, and it's time to wake up.
0: I tell you...

0: title of today's Quiet Please story is If I Should Wake Before I Die. Written and directed by Willis Cooper, the man who spoke to you was Ernest Chappell. And My Brother Don was played by Don Briggs. As usual, music for Quiet Please is played by Albert Berman. Now, for a word about next week, if he can get through the door, here is our writer-producer, Willis Cooper.
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0: And so, until next week at the same time, I am quietly yours, Ernest Chappell. 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

0: From the far horizons of the unknown come tales of new dimensions in time and space. 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
2: one.

0: X-1 and the story of the haunted corpse.
1: We moved in at 0800. That's pretty good time considering that Van Pelt turned up at the Pentagon on Thursday and it took until Monday morning to go in and see the general. By Tuesday, I had a task force of 135 men bivouacked around the old man's place. Corporal McCabe, my orderly, reported mission accomplished.
2: Well, Colonel, there's a whole company dug in down the road right yonder, and Wiens is all set up right here like you done ordered. We got a covey of them recon cars from the cavalry roaming like a passel of June bugs quartering a handkerchief.
1: McCabe isn't very bright, but he's loyal. Well, about 9 in the morning, the old man woke up. I suppose the firing at the auxiliary pistol range I set up got him out of bed.
3: Get out of here. Go on, you. Get those trucks off my lawn. Get out!
1: Dr. Horn.
3: What is this, the Boy Scout Jamboree? Are you the scoutmaster?
1: Dr. Horn, I am Lieutenant Colonel Windermere, sir. My orders are to establish a security cordon about your laboratory.
3: What?
1: Here you are, sir. My copy of your orders.
3: What the devil is this nonsense?
1: You will see they are signed by General Follansbee himself.
3: I know. That sniveling rat Van Pelt. He went to the army, is that it? That mountainous, ungrateful tub of rancid lard went crawling into Washington and ratted to some tin soldier.
1: Sir, General Follansbee is not a tin soldier.
3: Is that it? Did Dick Van Pelt come to you with some cock and bull story? The chicken-livered, worm-eaten, misbegotten offspring
1: of a... Dr. Horn, the general asked me to give you his personal assurance that we will not interfere in your work here. But I'm sure you understand the importance of security.
3: Now, you listen to me. The Horn effect is my personal property, not the government's or the army's. What is this, creeping socialism?
1: Sir, security. My orderly isn't cleared.
2: Oh, that don't make no never mind, Colonel. I don't rightly grasp what he's saying nohow.
1: McCabe, report to my tent.
2: Oh, just when it's getting interesting.
1: Now, Dr. Horn, I want you to know that I'm here to help you. If there's anything you want, just ask me. If you want to go into town, that can be arranged. Of course, you'd better give us 24-hour notice so we can clear the streets and check
3: out
1: all...
3: Young man?
1: Yes, sir.
3: You may go to the devil.
1: Of course, he went in to call the Pentagon and protest. He had a lot of spirit for an old civilian of about 75.
4: Hello? Hello? This is Dr. Eric Horn. I want to protest an invasion of my privacy.
1: Of course, Dr. Horn, I understand.
4: There's an officious young Cub Scout out at my place making a pest of himself. A lieutenant something.
1: Lieutenant Colonel Windermere.
4: But I called Washington.
1: Yes, sir, but our intercept monitor put the call through to me. We'll take care of any outside calls you wish to make.
4: Of all the insufferable...
1: At about 0600 the next morning, I ran a surprise full-scale inspection and simulated infiltration.
5: Hey, look there! You trigger-happy idiot! It's me, McCabe! And you simulated! You hear?
1: Fortunately, he was only grazed. The wire stringing detail worked all night, and we had surrounded the old Victorian house with triple-strand electrified barbed wire with guard towers every 50 feet. At 1400, I paid a call on Dr. Horn.
3: What are you doing here?
1: Good afternoon, Dr. Horn. I came in for your report.
3: My what?
1: Your daily progress report. It's in my orders. Paragraph 8. Just carry on, sir. Corporal McCabe will take your words down. Oh, his clearance came through last night. You have a method for electronically killing a man without touching him.
3: Killing, Lieutenant? Will you tell me what in the sweet name of heaven did I say that gave you that particularly stupid notion? But I understand. You think this is a weapon.
1: Of course, sir.
3: Of course. My machine renders humans into corpses. A chipped flint will also do that. Look, you simpleton, don't you realize what my machine can do? It can separate that something which, added to a body, produces a man. A subtracted leaves a corpse. I can separate the two things without destroying them. You understand that I can take the ghost of life out of a body and keep it unharmed. Try to understand that, you pig-headed, mule-eared, rabbit-faced...
0: You're listening to The Haunted Corpse on X-1. Now, back to X-1 and the haunted corpse.
1: I terminated the interview and went back to headquarters to prepare my situation analysis. Van Pelt, all 300 pounds of him, was waiting for me. He was eating a can of sea ration with a knife.
6: He's a perfectly sane, Colonel, but he's dangerous. Very dangerous. You've got to protect me absolutely.
1: Van Pelt, I want the straight dope on Horn. Now, what is this ghost business?
6: Oh, that. That's just his way of putting it. You see, care to join me in a can of beans?
1: No, thank you.
6: Well, there's a difference between a living man and a dead man, and that difference is what Dr. Horn whimsically calls a ghost. Call it life plus intelligence plus soul, if there is such a word in your lexicon, Colonel.
1: You mean his machine conjures up ghosts?
6: No, Colonel. Dr. Horn is an impossible old vulture, but he's not a faker. Horn can drain the essence of life from a body and store it, or if he wishes, he can replace them in another body. Would you mind handing me the can opener? This looks interesting. Macaroni and beef. Supper ration.
1: Well, so he had a machine that could take a mind out of one body and put it in another body. But why didn't he say so straightforwardly instead of beating around the bush like a civilian? Of course, he was a civilian, which might explain it. Next morning, I went to the laboratory with Corporal McCabe and insisted on a demonstration.
7: All right, this way, gentlemen.
1: Please, Corporal McCabe is an enlisted man.
7: At this pole, we have a Cocker Spaniel. And over here, a Rhode Island Red.
8: That's a right perky-looking chicken, Doc.
7: If you will kindly stay clear of the terminal areas, I will activate the field.
1: What's happening?
7: The field is vibrating at the cycloid rate set on the crystals. All right, it's ready for discharge. Now.
1: Well?
7: Watch. Here, Rover. Here, boy.
8: Hey, that ain't no hand. That's the chicken.
7: I know. Here, Rover.
8: Well, I'll be pickled for an eel. That little old chicken is trying to wag its tail.
7: And over here. Here, chick, chick, chick, chick, chick, chick, chick. Here, chick, chick, chick, chick, chick, chick.
8: It was all gone. I never did see the like of that. A flop-eared, honest-to-Pete dog trying to peck corn.
1: I had a private conference with the old man later. Under Section K of my security regulations, I moved on my own initiative.
7: Well, Lieutenant?
1: Lieutenant Colonel, there is a slight difference.
7: Well?
1: Now, can you do this with people?
7: Indeed I can. But the silly laws covering these things, they won't let me. I've tried. Imagine a simple exchange. A man dying of terminal cancer and a feeble-minded youth. Put the sound mind into the sound body and let the decayed parts rot together. But will they let me? No.
1: You've never tried the machine on people?
7: No. But you're here. A military man, Very brave. All I need is a volunteer. That coward Van Pelt refused. That's why he sneaked off to you. But a brave soldier like you...
1: Negative, sir. Negative.
7: But, Lieutenant...
1: Negative, sir. And besides, I am not a lieutenant. I'm a field-grade officer. I don't believe you appreciate the investment the service has made in my training. However, if you need volunteers, the Army has a way of obtaining volunteers, sir. We'll see what we can do. Actually, it was easy. First, there was a boy from Maine awaiting court-martial on an AWOL charge. Second, he volunteered when I pointed out he could get up to a year at hard labor. And then McCabe.
8: Oh, no, Colonel, sir. I ain't to volunteer in time.
1: Well, McCabe, I have been asked to recommend a non-com for infantry assignment in the Aleutian Islands.
8: Infantry?
1: Yes. Advance Rifle Platoon Scout.
8: The Aleutians?
1: In the winter.
8: Colonel, sir... I beg to report you have found a volunteer, namely I.
1: Dr. Horn had arranged the terminus of the machine poles to be tapped into metal helmets which were adjusted on the heads of the two men.
2: This here reminds me of playing left tackle.
3: Ready, Lieutenant?
1: Ready.
2: But, Colonel, sir, maybe I better not try this. Well, I mean, I cancel my GI insurance.
1: The Aleutians?
2: Yes, sir, Colonel, sir. Well,

0: The test was an anticlimax. It worked. McCabe, that is, McCabe's body, reported himself as Private Ethan Coffin in a broad down east dialect. I had horns, switched them back, and then I went back to my tent and put through a call. Crash priority.
1: General Fallins be on a scrambler circuit, Colonel, sir.
0: All right. Now leave, McCabe. This is top secret.
1: They don't never tell me nothing. I swear it's worse than grade school.
0: Now, General.
2: Colonel!
0: Van Pelt, what's the idea of barging in? I'm making a top secret
2: call. Didn't let Horn make his test. You didn't.
0: Now, out, Van Pelt, out.
2: But that's all he's been waiting for. You've got to listen to
0: me. McCabe!
2: Colonel!
0: Escort Mr. Van Pelt out. I was floating on a cloud of pure joy. I could see my eagles within my grasp. Maybe even a full star. I told the general my plan. Are you still there, sir? Oh, well. You see, we use the device for intelligence. Suppose someone way up top in their government should visit the United States. We switch him. Put our own man in his body, you see? Or in wartime, take a few prisoners and put our men inside their bodies. Yes, sir. Yes, sir. I can be available for a staff meeting at 0900. Yes, sir. General Windermere. Lieutenant General Windermere. Oh, why not? General of the armies.
1: Colonel, sir.
0: Oh. What is it, McCabe?
1: That Mr. Van Pelt.
0: Listen, McCabe. Next time I'm on the top secret scrambler to the Pentagon, don't you dare let anybody into the command tent.
1: No, sir, Colonel, sir. But this here Van Pelt.
0: I don't want to hear about him. Now let him cool his heels a while.
1: Well, he ain't. That is, he left.
0: Good.
1: But he carried on something frightful. He kept saying Mr. Horn wanted to live forever.
0: What?
1: Screw, he ain't. That's what he said. He said all Horn was waiting on was to make a test on human beings. He said that he's going to grab the first man he runs into and steal his body. I think he is drunk or something.
0: McCabe, call a condition red alert.
1: Well, what for?
0: Don't argue. Oh, never mind. You go up to the laboratory and take Dr. Horn into custody. I'll give the alert. Now move. I could see it all immediately. I grabbed my sidearm and buckled it on. And I threw the switch that signaled a red alert throughout the unit. Just what you'd expect from a selfish civilian like Horn. He'd take an invention like this and use it to steal other people's bodies to prolong his own nearly senile existence in a younger body. And if that happened, there goes my general star. Because he'd surely smash the machine and we'd never be able to trace him or switch him back and we wouldn't know which body he stole. I was held up at the inner perimeter for 5 precious minutes while some idiot insisted on a password. I just happened to forget it, although I had issued it in the morning. Luckily, while I was swearing at him, I accidentally hit the right combination and let me through. Van Pelt had gone into the laboratory, I knew that. Probably to try to stop the old man, but the effect would be to supply him with a body. He'd have to swap immediately. He couldn't take the chance of a heart attack. I ran into the laboratory, my sidearm drawn. Horn! Dr. Horn! I tripped over a human body. Still warm. Dr. Horn. His cast-off cocoon. Abandoned. And then in front of me, I saw him. Van Pelt!
2: Too late! Too late!
0: Now wait, listen. Oh, McCabe, what happened to you? He slugged you, did he?
2: Too late!
0: Now wait, don't smash the machine. Van Pelt, I know it's really you, Dr. Horn, in Van Pelt's body. Now put down that gun.
2: I'll smash it! Smash it!
0: Stop! Don't wreck the machine! Listen, Dr. Horn, I'll help you. I'll see you get a good, healthy body as long as you want it. Dr. Horn, think of the safety of our country. Think of security.
2: No, I'm not Dr.
0: Who shot that? McCabe, put that pistol away, you fool! Oh, Horn. Dr. Horn, speak to me. Now, I know it's you in Van Pelt's body. Now, speak to me, Dr. Horn. He's dead. McCabe, you simple-minded... Why did you kill him? Oh, everything is gone. My general star, everything. All right, McCabe, report to your quarters. You'll get a court-martial that'll make your hair curl. I sat there in the wrecked laboratory and I almost cried. Everything gone. The machine, the brilliant mind that knew its secret. I looked at the corpse of Van Pelt that held the mind of Dr. Horn before that idiot McCabe had put a bullet through the brain and killed both. I could almost feel cheerful as I thought of the court-martial to come. It was at that moment that Sergeant O'Hare came in to tell me that McCabe wanted me on the telephone. I picked it up and waited to hear the miserable rat crawl and plead for mercy.
3: Colonel, sir, this here's Corporal McCabe.
0: McCabe, there is no use pleading for mercy. I trust you have managed to find your quarters. You're under arrest.
3: That's what I thought. I don't think I'll stay for the court-martial, Lieutenant. They bore me.
0: McCabe, but the voice. Dr. Horn.
3: Precisely, Lieutenant, precisely. Goodbye now. If a body meet a body coming through the... Goodbye, Lieutenant. Thanks for the body.

0: 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Featured in our cast were Leon Janney, Jim Bowles, Joseph Bell, and Reese Taylor. This is Fred Collins. 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

0: Good evening, friends of the Inner Sanctum. This is your host to welcome you through the squeaking door. Throw up a tombstone and sit down. Don't mind the fact that we've carved your name on it. Well, it's rather lonesome around here tonight, isn't it? Yes, most of the folks who haunt the place are out tonight with their sleds. If it snowed near your house, you may find them ghosting down here.
1: But, Mr. Host, ghosts don't go sledding, do they?
0: Why, of course, Mary. Especially the ghosts of gangsters. They're used to being taken for a sleigh ride.
1: Well, now, why don't you take your sled and join your friends and let me have a word with our Lipton listeners? Folks, have you ever noticed how often we all use the words good, better, and best? We're always comparing things, because comparisons help us decide what the best things in life are. 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
0: All right, Mary. 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Yes, and our star tonight is Kenneth Lynch, who plays the role of Joel. Our story tonight is about death, violent death, and also about something which is even more terrifying, the unknown. You don't believe that anything can be more frightening than death? Then you've never experienced the ultimate in fear. But you will within the next few minutes, if you'll put out the lights. 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
3: Hello, police. Listen, you've got to help me. You've got to. I don't know how you can, but... My name is Watson, Joe Watson. I'm a driver for the Acme Sanitary Hand Laundry.
2: Address?
3: Where I am? I don't know. That's part of the trouble.
2: Now, look.
3: Hey, wait, listen, I know it sounds crazy, but it's true. Check the laundry, check the veterans, I'm an ex-GI, they'll tell you I'm straight. I'm in a room someplace, I don't know where it is or how I got here or what I'm here for. I don't even know how long I've been here, it's a big room, but it's funny, no doors, no windows that I can see. It's just a couple of chairs and a table with this phone on it. I'm scared.
2: What do you expect us to do?
3: Find me, find out what this is all about and get me out of here.
2: Oh,
3: listen, this isn't a gag, can't you tell? You don't know what it's like just sitting here waiting, not knowing where or why or what's going to happen. Can't you trace this call or something?
2: Well, okay. Hang on.
3: Oh, thank heaven. I was afraid. Listen, I hear something. Someone's coming. I better hang up. I'll call you back later, if I can.
4: How do you do?
3: Who are you?
4: My name's Helming. Dr. John Helming. And your name?
3: I don't have to tell you anything.
4: That's very true. Although I didn't think you were aware of it. I think I already know everything about you that I'm interested in knowing.
3: Like what?
4: Name? Joseph Watson, age 26. Occupation, employee of the Acme Laundry. Honorably discharged from the army 6 months ago. With the Bronze Star and the Purple Heart.
3: What the... So you cased me. Went through my pockets, huh? Well, if you know that much, you know I haven't got any dough.
4: Money? I'm not interested in money.
3: Well, what do you want, then? Where is this place? The last thing I remember is making a delivery on Spruce Street, noticing that the lights were out in the hall and hearing a noise behind me. You or somebody slugged me.
4: That's right.
3: Well, will you stop grinning like that and tell me what this is all about?
4: Of course. I brought you here because I need your help in an experiment. An experiment whose details I've already worked out with mice and rabbits and cats and other animals.
3: What kind of an experiment?
4: An experiment in fear.
3: Fear?
4: Yes. You fought in the war. You were wounded. That means you've probably known fear. And still, you won the Bronze Star, which means you overcame it. Now, the question is, can you overcome your present fears?
3: What are you talking about?
4: You're afraid. Nothing has happened to you yet, absolutely nothing, and yet you are afraid, aren't you? You're afraid because you're face to face with the unknown. Because you don't know what I want and what I'm planning to do. Which is as it should be. And that's the way we'll leave it. For the moment.
3: Hey, wait a minute. Come back here. Come back. You can't... Hello, police. This is Joe Watson again. Listen, I got a little more dope. I don't know if it'll help, but there was a guy in here just now. Said his name was Helming, John Helming. That's probably a phony. He's about 50, tall, over 6 foot, white hair and gray eyes. No, I still don't know what it's all about or what he's after, but have you been able to trace this number yet? Well, how long will it take? Okay, I'll hang on, but... What? The lights just went out. The room's pitch dark and somebody's coming in again. I better stop. But for Pete's sake, hurry! Who's that? Who just came in?
5: Who are you?
3: A girl.
5: Keep away from me. Keep away, do you hear?
3: Keep away? What's the angle now?
5: Angle? Why did you bring me here?
3: Wait a minute. You mean he put the snatch on you, too?
5: When I was on my way home, chloroform or something. And the next thing I knew... Why are you pretending? You're in on it, too. You must be. It's a trap.
3: It's a trap, all right. But I'm not in on it. I'm in it, along with you. My name is Watson. Joe Watson.
5: I'm Betty Grant. You swear?
3: I swear. What would I lie about it for? I wonder why he put you in here. Put us together.
5: Who is he? What's he gonna do?
3: I don't know. He said something about an experiment. An experiment in fear, but... Hey, listen, we've got to get out of here somehow, some way.
5: He might be listening.
4: Very astute, my dear. Of course I'm listening.
3: What the... Where are you?
4: Right here in the dark. I've been here all the time.
3: Who are you?
5: No, Joe, don't. He must want you to go for him. He's probably got a gun.
4: Right again, my dear. Not that I'll need it. This is stage two of the experiment. A new stimulus to action has been introduced. Man against the unknown has become man and woman against the unknown.
3: Look, let's get down to brass tacks. Be sensible about this.
4: Thank you, Joe. That's why I won't need my gun. This new stimulus has been negated by an increased sense of responsibility. Responsibility towards the girl, and therefore... by increased fear.
3: Blast you, gun or no gun, if I get my hands on you, where are you? Where are you?
4: Outside now, so you can relax. That was the final stimulus in this stage. Injured pride. The discovery that I could read your innermost thoughts and knew exactly what you were going to do. But you mustn't let that bother you. I already know everything you're going to do from now on. Till the end.
3: Listen, you... Helming! Helming! He's gone.
5: Joe.
3: I know. Hold on, baby. Don't let it get you. There must be a way, some way.
5: I suppose he's still listening?
3: It's hard to say. But I'm going to take a chance. There's one thing he didn't figure on. A telephone.
5: Here?
3: Yes. If I can find it again in the dark. It was over on the... Here it is. I put through 2 calls already to the police. Told them what was happening and asked them to get me out of here. I had to hang up both times before they could trace the call and get this number, but this time...
6: Hello. Hello, operator.
3: What? No, this isn't the operator. You're on a busy wire.
6: It doesn't matter. Thank heaven I got somebody. I've been trying for about 10 minutes now.
3: Hey, look, get off the line, will you? I've got to get through to the police. It's terribly important.
6: But you've got to help me. You've got to. My name's Ben Lazari, and I'm a prisoner someplace. I don't know where.
3: What?
6: I don't... It's true. Strange house somewhere. A doctor who says his name is Helming.
3: What?
6: What are you laughing at?
5: Joe, what is it? What is it?
3: I haven't got headquarters. I've got a guy that... I'm sorry, Ben. It's no use.
6: What do you mean?
3: We're in the same boat you are. A girl named Betty Grant and myself. Helming's got us locked up, too.
6: You too?
3: Yeah. He said he knew everything we were thinking, everything we were going to do. I did get through to the police before, but I guess he caught wise. We're talking to each other over an inside line.
6: Then...
3: yeah. We're through.
5: No! Joe, don't say that. Don't even think it. Look, ask him exactly where he is.
3: Just where are you, Ben? Do you know?
6: It's hard to say. I was out cold when he brought me here. It's a kind of a

0: They have gotten you in there. Hey, listen, start looking. See if you can find it.
1: That's true. I never thought of that. If I do find the door and it opens into where you are...
0: That's right. Three of us together. We'll surely be able to figure something out then.
1: Hold on. I'll start pounding on the walls. You see if you hear anything.
0: Go ahead.
2: What's he doing?
0: He's going to knock on the walls to see if he's anywhere near us. And if he is, if he can find a door, we can get together. Hear anything?
2: I'm not sure. Maybe.
0: I'm not sure either. Sounds awful far away, is it? There, listen. That wall right there. Hello. Hello, Ben.
1: Yes?
0: We heard you. You're right next to us. Now, Ben, you listen, and Betty will knock back. Go ahead, Betty. That way, Ben, you'll be able to tell just which wall it is.
1: Okay.
2: Right.
1: I hear it. I know where it is. Now to find the door, if there is one. Hold on.
0: He's got it. He's going to see if there's a door.
2: There must be one. There must be.
0: Ben.
2: And...
0: Ben. Ben. Hello.
2: What is it?
0: I don't know. Thought I heard some... a moan.
2: Joe! Look! There is a door. It's opening. It's open. You.
3: Dr. Helming.
4: Why, yes. Were you expecting someone?
5: Well, now that you mention it, Doctor, there was someone we've been expecting and waiting for since we first heard about that cozy little place of yours. I think he's finally arrived. He's a tall, rather striking gentleman with a skull for a face, and his name is Death.
6: Mr. Host, that Dr. Helming is insane. He gives me the chills.
5: Oh, maybe it's just because it's so cold tonight, Mary. You know, it's getting so nippy these days that some of my friends are having fur collars put on their shrouds.
6: Well, my friends are smarter. They know that the way to warm up in cold weather is with a hot cup of fragrant, delicious Lipton tea. A cup of tea in front of the fireplace just hits the spot these chilly days. But make it Lipton's and your pleasure's complete. You brew up a pot of Lipton's, throw another log on the fire, and summer tiptoes right into the room. Let the wind blow and the snow pile up on the roof. There's all the magic of June in a cup of Lipton's, in its deep amber color, its tantalizing fragrance, and its rich, hearty flavor. And what flavor that is. Never wishy-washy. Always brisk and full and satisfying. Try it, folks. You can let winter do its worst when you've got Lipton's in your cup.
5: That's right, Mary. It either gets time now for something a little more cold-blooded, such as a cold-blooded murder. We're having a juicy one here tonight. Tale of gore galore, so let's see what's happening in the dark chamber. It's just a moment later now. Standing in the darkness of the strange room, Joe and Betty stare at the tall figure of Dr. Helming, silhouetted against the dim light from outside.
4: I asked you whether you were expecting someone.
2: Then it was just a trick. It was you on the phone all the time.
0: Now, don't you think I'd know his voice? Where is he?
4: Our friend, Mr. Lazari, right outside.
0: What did you do to him? Answer me, what did you do to him?
4: Don't you know?
0: Sure I know, you killed him. Did you kill him?
4: Quite a state you've gotten yourself into. Why? Is it because you finally tried to do something about your predicament and failed? Or is it because you weren't sure whether I would kill or not, and because you still don't know?
2: You're mad. Really mad.
4: You'll be interested to know. You have not done, nor will you do, one thing that I did not foresee. Every move you made, every emotion you felt, was charted, outlined, and...
2: What's that?
4: That, I think, is probably the police.
0: The police?
4: Yes. I know that you're very anxious to talk to them, and I'll see that you get a chance to. Soon. Good evening, officer.
7: I'm looking for a guy named Helming. Dr. Helming.
4: I'm Dr. Helming. Come in, won't you?
7: Okay. Thanks. This is... It's kind of a funny business. It's about a phone call we got a while ago. Finally traced here.

0: The guy who said he was a prisoner or something.
1: That must have been Watson.
0: Yeah, that's his name. Joe Watson. Do you know him?
1: Of course. I can't tell you how sorry I am. It was really very careless of me, and I'll see that it doesn't happen again.
0: What do you mean?
1: If you did the investigating, which I'm sure you did, then you know that I, I don't run a sanitarium exactly, but I do take a few patients. Mental cases for treatment.
0: Ah, so that's it. A nut, eh?
1: I wish you wouldn't say that. Watson's case is particularly interesting. A 4F who wasn't able to enlist, and he developed a persecution mania.
0: Thinks that everyone is down on him.
1: Not everyone, exactly. His present fantasy is that he's an ex-GI and that I'm keeping him prisoner.
0: Sure sounds plenty tough. Well, I guess I'll run along. I'm sorry I bothered you.
1: Don't you want to see them first, officer? Talk to them?
0: Ah, there's no need of that, doctor. We get calls from cranks every day. We always investigate a cause.
1: But I insist. After all, you only have my word for it. There's just one thing I'd like to caution you about.
0: Sure, I know. I'll play along. Humor them.
1: Splendid. Right in here.
0: It's quite a room.
2: Joe, look.
3: It's a cop, and that means... Then you did get my message.
0: Sure, Joe. Took a little time to trace the call, but everything's okay.
3: Oh, thank heaven. It was such a screwy story, I was afraid that... Hey, wait a minute. Then why is he standing there like that? Why haven't you got the bracelets on him?
0: After telling me? No need for any rough stuff. He said he'd come along quietly.
3: What?
2: You're lying. I don't know why, but there's something wrong here. Something... I know. You think we made the whole thing up. But we're crazy.
0: No.
3: It's true. He told you we were, and you believed him.
0: Of course not. Look,
3: Stop it, will you? Stop saying that. Well, if I could only prove it somehow, show you. I know. Lazzari.
2: Joe.
3: Murder. That'll open your eyes. Somewhere in that wall is a door. Make him open it. Show you what's behind it.
0: I think maybe I'd better be going, Doc.
1: But there is a door there, officer. Just a second. I'll open it for you. Here we are.
2: Joe. Body. It's gone.
0: These doctors are always hiding the bodies. Return them again later. Give us another ring, huh? Maybe I shouldn't have said that. Can I go out this way now?
1: Down to the end of the corridor, then to your right.
0: I'm sorry I gave you all this trouble.
1: Perfectly all right. Thank you for being so understanding.
0: Quite all right.
1: Goodbye.
0: Goodbye, Doc.
1: Well, children?
2: Don't look that way, Joe. Don't. I know what you're thinking, and it's not true. We're not crazy. There was a body there.
1: Of course.
3: You hid it when you went out to let the cop in. And the telephone. You left that here purposely. Wanted me to use it. Get the police here.
1: Obviously. I told you that this was to be an experiment in fear. What I didn't tell you was that, in a sense, I was one of the subjects, too. It was important for me to learn how I would function under pressure. And speaking objectively, I think I did rather well. Don't
2: why?
1: You?
2: Why are you doing all this? What are you after?
1: There's no reason why I shouldn't tell you. If anyone truly understands the nature of fear, is able accurately to forecast the actions and reactions of an individual, then he can use fear as a weapon. Society will react as the individual reacts. You see, society doesn't want to believe that anything can menace it. Doesn't want to take action to protect itself any more than the individual does. This was something that Hitler and Mussolini understood intuitively. I understand it scientifically. They failed, but I shall succeed.
3: You mean that you...
1: I'm afraid that's all I have time for. As far as you two are concerned... The experiment is finished. Completely finished. I have a few arrangements to take care of, and then, make the best of these last few minutes, for they will be your last.
2: Joe, do you hear anything? Is he coming back?
4: Not yet.
2: He's going to kill us, isn't he? Just the way he... killed Lazzari.
4: You going to try to?
2: Why are you sitting there like that, looking at me?
4: I guess because it's the first chance I've had to look at you.
2: How do you mean?
4: When they first put you in here, it was all dark. So many things happened after that. It's funny.
2: What is?
4: The things that you can tell about a person even in the dark. I kind of thought you were little, and I knew you were awful nice and had a lot of nerve, but I didn't think you'd be so pretty.
2: I'm not so pretty, Joe. I'm not very brave either. I'm scared. I'm awful scared. And I don't want to die.
4: Don't worry about it, baby. Don't think about it.
2: Just sitting here like this, waiting. And there's nothing we can do. Every time we did try to do something, it was something he knew about. He was expecting us to do.
4: Please, baby.
2: Joe, something happened to you. You were scared before, too, but now...
4: It was not knowing that was scary. Not knowing what was going to happen or why or what you could do about it. But once you do know, once you make up your mind, then you've got to forget about it. Forget about everything.
2: Make up your mind about what?
4: This is going to sound kind of funny, especially now, but... Well, do you have anyone special? A fellow, I mean, that...
2: Why... Oh, no.
4: That's good. I mean... Well, gee, it's a shame we never met before. If we had, we wouldn't be here now. I mean, we probably would have been out together someplace. And what time do you get through work usually?
2: About 6. The store closes at 5:30, but...
4: Me too. I could have picked you up at about 6.
2: Joe, I hear something. He's coming.
4: Yeah. Okay, get up. Over in the corner of the room so that he'll see you as soon as he opens the door.
2: What about you?
4: I'll be waiting over here, behind the door.
2: Joe, you're not going to...
4: Yeah, I know I haven't got much of a chance, but... Well, wish me luck. It'll be quick anyway.
2: Oh, no. Joe, please.
0: All right, my young friend. Time. All my arrangements have been completed, and I'm... Where's Watson?
5: Right here.
2: Joe, look out! He's got you!
5: It's okay, baby. Didn't get me. I got the barrel of the gun. And... Good Lord. Got him. In the chest.
0: But you couldn't have done that. You couldn't have.
5: Outside, Betty. See if you can find another phone. Call the police again. And this time, tell them to bring an ambulance.
0: But you couldn't have done it. It was all plotted, graphed, and worked out in detail. I knew just what you were going to do, how you would react. By this time, you were to be in a state of complete frustration, resigned, ready to die. Why did you do it? Why?
5: I don't know. Now, just take it easy.
0: I've got to know. You've got to tell me. Was it because of the girl? Out of desperation? Because you knew you were going to die anyway?
5: I tell you, I don't know. I just know that... Well, a guy will take just so much pushing around.

0: Pushing around, Well, it sounds to me as if one of our characters is going to get a lot of pushing around at the end of a pitchfork and in a very warm climate. Yes, good old Helming's finished. He's got to be if we're to have at least two corpses, the inner sanctum minimum. Oh, you think that's a little arbitrary? Not at all. We've got to have at least two corpses to play our theme song, When a Body Meets a Body.
1: Theme song? I didn't know we had one.
0: Oh, Mary, we've got lots of them. Didn't you ever hear our skeleton song, I Ain't Got No Body?
1: Mr. Host, let's be serious for a moment, because I want to talk about one of the most serious things in life, our health. For instance, the war may eventually lead to an increase in tuberculosis. And that's why the makers of Lipton tea and Lipton soup have asked me to remind you of the annual sale of Christmas seals. Funds raised by this sale support tuberculosis control programs, x-rays, health education, and medical research. Remember, over 500,000 people in the United States and Canada suffer from this disease. So buy as many Christmas seals as you can. No one is safe from tuberculosis until everyone is safe. And Christmas seals can save lives.
0: And now, friends, here's a word of wholesome advice. If you've had any murderous thoughts lately, give them up. It just doesn't pay. Well, I know a lady who killed off her husband, and you know, it just ruined her marriage. Yes, he grew very cold to her. Oh, by the way, this month's Inner Sanctum mystery novel is The Fearful Passage by H.C. Branson. 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Next week's story is about a vampire. He's a very stingy fellow. That's when you go out with him, the drinks are always on you. Naturally, we're going to try to make him feel at home here, so I've just ordered a good supply of bats with green eyes, a coffin for him to sleep in, and a wooden stake to drive through his heart. I wouldn't stake my life on it, friends, but he may visit you before next Tuesday. Until then, good night. 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
1: Howdy, mister. Mind if I come in and sit a while?
0: Nope, reckon I don't. Gets sort of dad blame lonesome along this highway.
1: Much obliged. My feet wouldn't hold up another mile.
0: Are you hitching?
1: Yep.
0: Going fur?
1: Don't know.
0: Come fur?
1: Yep. Come a ranch, smart piece.
0: Getting pretty old be hitchhiking. Get many rides?
1: Yep.
0: Had anything to eat lately?
1: Not much. Coffee smells good.
0: It is good. Make it myself. How about a cup? Warm you up.
1: All right.
0: Matter of fact, I'll have one with you.
1: Got any manch bread?
0: Any what?
1: Manch bread.
0: Never heard of it.
1: No. I forgot. Reckon you never have.
0: Here you are, mister. Nice and hot.
1: How much?
0: Oh, just a nickel.
1: Well, what a nickel is, but take it out of that.
0: Much obliged. Hey, hold on. This ain't no nickel.
1: What's that, mister?
0: I say this ain't no nickel. It's a gold coin. Hey, don't you know it's against the law to have gold in your possession these days?
1: Against what law?
0: Why, well, we went off the gold standard years ago. Everybody turned in their gold. Well, they turned into the government. And, well, they got silver in exchange.
1: I see. And you best return my coin.
0: Well, this coin is old and a stranger.
1: Somewhat?
0: Yeah, old. Got the head of the King of England on it. Can't see the date very well. See, 1700
1: yeah,
0: and something.
1: Take this coin instead. I gave you the gold one by mistake.
0: Well, brother, I ain't making no mistake when I give it back to you. To my way of thinking right now, that gold coin ain't worth a plug nickel.
1: Yeah. I think you'll find this one's legal tender.
0: Yeah, thanks. How about a sandwich?
1: A what?
0: A sandwich.
1: I don't know what you're talking about.
0: You're a queer one. Here. Wrapped up in this wax paper. A sandwich.
1: Never seen nothing like that before.
0: Yeah. Why don't you try one on the house?
1: Eh?
0: I said try one. No charge, yours.
1: Oh. Thanks. Good coffee.
0: Yeah. Got to admit it is. Folks around here always have a good word to say for Joe Davis and his coffee. Don't you know where you're heading for, stranger?
1: No. Haven't the slightest idea.
0: How come? You mean you're just roaming about with no particular end in mind?
1: No. I've planned what I intend to do for years.
0: Well, what are you intending to do?
1: That I'll discuss with no one.
0: Okay. Don't get the idea I'm nosing into your business. How's the sandwich?
1: What's that?
0: I said, how's the sandwich?
1: Oh, this. Not so good. Tastes funny.
0: Well, that's good boiled ham.
1: Don't like it.
0: Well, you got no kick coming. Didn't have to pay for it.
1: I intend to pay you.
0: Nope. No charge.
1: But I always pay all my debts.
0: Well, this is one you don't have to, stranger. Especially since you don't like the thing.
1: I've paid every debt I ever owed. Except one.
0: Well, one's not so bad. You'll probably get it paid off someday.
1: Yeah. I'll pay it. I waited long enough. I can wait a while longer.
0: Want more coffee, stranger?
1: No. This is plenty. By the way, do you happen to know many people in these parts?
0: Quite a few, yes.
1: Ever run on to any folks with red hair?
0: Red hair?
1: Yeah.
0: Well, let me think. No. No, can't say the hair. Why?
1: Oh, I'm just interested in folks with red hair.
0: Are you?
1: Only take rides in cars with men with red hair.
0: Why is that?
1: Oh, I got a pretty good reason. You see, the man I owe that debt to has red hair.
0: Ooh, has he?
1: President Red.
0: Where are you putting up for the night?
1: Sure. Depends.
0: Well, there's a tourist cabin about 2 miles up the turnpike.
1: Might stop in there. Place have many customers?
0: Yep, quite a few along this time of year.
1: Might stop there then, have a look around.
0: Mister, if you don't mind my saying so, you've got me puzzled.
1: And so?
0: Yeah, you sure have. Those clothes you're wearing. Never seen anything like them before in my life.
1: You probably never will again.
0: What do you mean by that?
1: Oh, nothing especially.
0: You're sure the mysterious one. You better have another cup of coffee.
1: No, thanks.
0: Well, how about a cigarette then, huh?
1: No, I'm old-fashioned. I smoke a pipe.
0: Well, okay. Fill up then. Say, what kind of tobacco is that?
1: Oh, it's King's Choice.
0: Never heard of it.
1: No. Reckon you never have.
0: Something new?
1: Older than you were.
0: Where can you buy it?
1: Reckon you can't anymore.
0: Oh, quit making it, huh?
1: About 100 years or so back. You wouldn't remember.
0: Oh, you're ribbing me, huh? Of course I wouldn't remember 100 years back. Neither would you.
1: You'd be surprised, mister.
0: What do you mean?
1: Nothing. Especially.
0: I don't get it. Look, you smoking tobacco 100 years old.
1: Nothing particularly remarkable about that, is there? I always say what's old belongs to the old.
0: I reckon you're not more than 60.
1: 60?
0: Sure, 65 at most.
1: My friend, suppose you take 60, double it, and add a century.
0: What? Double 60 and add 100? Why, that's 220.
1: Your arithmetic is excellent. Have a match?
0: Match? Oh, yes. That's sure a match. Here you be.
1: Thank you. You have a customer.
0: Oh, yes. Generally, somebody stops for a few gallons of gas along about this time.
1: Better throw away that cigarette around that gasoline.
0: Be back a minute, old-timer. Yes, sir. A little gas?
2: No, I'd like a little information.
0: Well, got a lot of that, too.
2: Can you tell me the way to Pine Knob?
0: Pine Knob? What's that, tourist camp?
2: No, it's a town. Pine Knob, Pennsylvania.
0: Never heard of it.
2: It's out this way someplace. Supposed to be about 80 miles out of Pittsburgh in this direction.
0: Well, see, Pittsburgh's about 78 miles back.
2: Well, then I should be pretty close.
0: Never heard tell of no Pine Knob. Been living here, man and boy, for 40 years. Ain't never seen nothing of the place or heard tell of it.
2: Well, I know it's out here someplace. I followed my directions here. I don't know whether to take that crossroad or follow the turnpike.
0: Sorry, can't tell you, mister.
1: Perhaps I can.
0: Eh? Oh, you.
1: Pine Knob, you say, mister?
2: Yes. It's a small town somewhere in this neighborhood.
0: Not in this neighborhood, it ain't.
2: You don't happen to remember anything about it, do you, old-timer?
1: That's a nice hat you're wearing.
2: Huh?
1: I said that's a nice hat you're wearing.
2: Yeah, thanks. Did you ever hear of Pine Knob?
1: Mind if I see it?
2: See what?
1: Your hat.
2: Oh, forget my hat. You know anything about Pine Knob?
1: I might. After I've seen the hat.
2: Look here, if you know how I can get to Pine Knob, I'll...
0: Hey, look, mister. Let him have a gander at the hat. You with the old boy. He hasn't got all his marbles.
2: Oh, very well. Here, you can buy it in any hat shop for $10. Free initials if you want them.
1: Yeah. Quite nice.
0: What's that? The hat? Ho, you haven't even looked at it.
1: No. I was admiring the gentleman's hair.
2: What about my hair?
1: I said it's nice.
2: Right. Now, how about the hat back and a little information?
1: Oh, your initials in the band. K.M. Could the last name be Minor?
2: Yeah, that's right. Oh, you saw my driver's license on the steering post.
1: No.
2: How'd you know?
1: I just hoped I was right.
2: Oh, hang it all. Do you or don't you know how I can get to Pine Knob?
1: Yes, I know.
2: Will you tell me then?
1: No, I can't do that.
2: Why not?
1: Because the way is seldom traveled. You'd never find it by directions.
2: Then can you go there with me to show me the way?
1: There's nothing I'd like better than to take you to Pine Knob.
2: Well, now, that's more like it. I'll pay you for whatever your time's worth.
1: I'll collect, all right. But I assure you my time's of practically no value whatsoever.
2: Come on around. Get in.
1: I'll ride in the back.
2: No, come on in front with me.
1: No, thank you. I prefer the back.
3: Say, mister, you better humor the old boy as much as you can. He ain't as bright as he probably used to be.
2: Oh, all right. All right, old-timer, hop in. Oh, thanks a lot.
4: Oh, you're welcome. Come back and see me.
3: Well, I see him come and I see him go. But that old gent beats anything I've ever set eyes on. Oh, the old man dropped his bag of tobacco. Almost half full. King's Choice. The Smoker's Friend. Raymond Tobacco Company. Established 1756.

0: You leave the turnpike in a minute or two.
1: Then how far?
0: Not far.
1: The road good?
0: Not so good.
1: I say, does my chatter bore you, old-timer?
0: No, not especially.
1: You give me the impression you don't want to talk.
0: People talk too much nowadays.
1: Me, I like to talk. Especially when I'm driving. Helps make the miles go faster.
0: The turn up ahead.
1: Yeah, where?
0: Off to the right.
1: There's no place to turn off.
0: Yes, there is. You see it. There. See?
1: Well, yes. Well, that road, it wasn't there a moment ago.
0: It's been there for years. It's the road to take.
1: This isn't any ordinary road.
0: Right. It isn't.
1: No automobile tracks.
0: Never been an automobile on this road.
1: I don't understand.
0: You will, presently. And a stagecoach.
1: Stagecoach?
0: Yes. You can see the hoof marks in the soft earth.
1: Oh, I was noticing.
0: Six coal black horses, the pride of Pennsylvania.
1: What's that?
0: Nothing important.
1: I see. Look behind.
0: Behind?
1: Yes. Look, where's the turnpike?
0: We have left it. Far behind.
1: Oh, not far. Less than a half a mile. We should be able to see it from here.
0: No. It's nowhere in view.
1: And the buildings along the turnpike, where are they?
0: All of that is past.
1: Past?
0: Yes. There is no turnpike. There are no buildings.
1: Nothing but open prairie land. Trees. Hills. Tall grass. No fences. No other roads except this one.
0: It's the only road for miles around.
1: But where does it take us?
0: To Pine Knob. That's where you wanted to go?
1: Well, yes, but I...
0: You asked me to show you the way to Pine Knob. This is it.
1: Well, everything's changed so. Suddenly, everything's different.
0: Yes, naturally.
1: But why?
0: Did you ever ask yourself what time really is?
1: Time?
0: Yes, Mr. Miner. Time.
1: I don't follow you.
0: Suppose a long time ago, something had happened to you. Suppose that incident was so important, so outstanding in your life, it was necessary for you to do something about it.
1: I still don't understand.
0: Let me put it into the present instead of the past. Suppose today something should happen to you. Suppose it is so out of the ordinary that you'd never forget it. Probably something you think needs revenge.
1: Revenge?
0: And suppose you decided your spirit would never rest until you'd found that revenge, even though many scores of years had passed away.
1: I don't understand.
0: Now, what would you do, Mr. Miner? What could you do? But roam from place to place, seeking that revenge.
1: You're talking over my head.
0: Am I?
1: You certainly are.
0: What I'm getting at is this. If you'd find yourself in just such a situation, time would suddenly have no meaning to you. You'd think no more about the past or the present, or the future. Time would be something unknown to you. Things you call the future now wouldn't be future at all. Incidents you call past wouldn't be past. They'd be now. What you call present, all rolled up into one.
1: Yeah, that's a strange way of reasoning.
0: Not so strange once you've experienced it.
1: Have you ever experienced it?
0: I assure you, yes.
1: You mean that things that have happened in the past are actually happening now?
0: Precisely.
1: And things in the future are taking place now, too?
0: Naturally. One case being possible, the other naturally follows.
1: quite just some philosopher's theory.
0: It's much more than a mere theory.
1: Oh, you know better than that, and so do I. What's happened in the past has happened. What's going to happen certainly isn't taking place now.
0: Possibly I'll change your mind about that before this day ends.
1: Oh, no. Not me, mister. By the way, you haven't told me your name.
0: Names are unimportant. Only incidents are important.
1: Yeah. You haven't said how you knew my name.
0: That was quite obvious. Your red hair. The initials in your hat band.
1: I still don't see how you
0: There's
1: knew.
0: There's Pine Knob. Ahead.
1: Yeah. Down in the valley.
0: Yeah.
1: Where did it get its name, Pine Knob?
0: Because in the center of the town, you'll find a little mound with three pine trees growing from it. It was under these trees that men have been trying for their lives. It's from them that men have been hanged.
1: That's a pleasant thought. The town seems deserted.
0: Yes, I suppose it is by now.
1: What do you mean?
0: You'll see. There. Stage office is over there. And the stage is in. See? Across the road. Pull up here. Across from it.
1: Yeah, right. So this is Pine Knob. I see. That man on the stagecoach with the reins in his hands. And that other man handing up that metal box.
2: Lad. Listen to what they say.
1: All right, Hank. That's a gold. You better take good care of it.
3: You know where they're going to get this gold. It's going right on through to Kelby. If anybody tries to stop the stage this trip, I'll be ready for them. Well, so long, partner. See you in a week. Come on, boy. Get up there. Gee, get up.
1: Those two men... The one on the stagecoach.
2: Exactly.
1: He looks and talks exactly like you, and the other one like me.
2: We must follow that stage. Start the car.
1: I don't understand all this.
2: Start the car. Follow the stage.
1: I'd take my oath, but those two men are...
2: You've got time to talk. Follow the stage.
1: Oh, what is this, a dream?
2: No. I waited a long time for this day.
1: What do you mean?
2: Yes. 90 years I've waited.
1: 90?
2: More than 3 normal lifetimes, and finally the day is here.
1: Look here. Whoever you are, would you mind telling me just what this is all about? Why are we following that stagecoach?
2: See? It's beginning.
1: What's beginning?
2: The stage. See? It's stopped.
1: Yeah. Something's wrong.
2: More than you think. Drive right up behind it.
1: Maybe we can help.
2: No, there's nothing we can do. Stop right behind the stage.
1: Yeah. Hey, look. Look at that man standing at the side of the stagecoach, talking to the driver.
2: I'm watching.
1: He's the man with the red hair. The man who looks exactly like me. And the other one on the stage, he's the exact image of you.
2: Quiet. Watch what happens. Listen.
4: What's up, partner? Pulled me out of town, did you?
1: Yeah. I sure did, Hank. I reckon I'd better take that gold.
4: Take the gold? Where?
1: Just take it. Hand it down, Hank.
4: Hold on.
1: Questions? Just hand down the box.
4: I don't think I'd better, Ken.
1: Now look, I mean business.
4: Yep. You drawing a gun on me, partner?
1: I mean business, Hank. Hand down that gold.
4: You're robbing this gold.
1: I'm taking it and clearing out. Here to tell folks is settling out west. I aim to go there.
4: Ken, I done trusted you like a brother. I never thought the day'd come when you...
1: Hand me down the gold, Hank.
4: This gold's going to Kelby.
1: It ain't going no farther than it is right now. I'm taking it with me.
4: Put away your gun, Ken.
1: Don't argue with me, Hank. I'll shoot you if I have to.
4: And by Ginny, you'll have to. I ain't handing
2: down this road.
1: Keep those hands on the reins.
2: Not on your life, partner.
1: Don't go for that gun.
2: You shot me. In cold blood.
1: No. No.
2: I didn't have a chance. You knew I didn't carry a gun. Just the rifle there on the seat.
1: No, I didn't do that. I didn't shoot you. I
2: wasn't going for no gun. You've murdered me.
1: No. For heaven's sakes, this isn't real. I've never fired a gun in my life.
5: You think it isn't real?
1: No. Well, it can't be.
2: Now, you understand what I meant by no past, no future?
1: That man on the stage, you.
2: 180 years ago on this spot.
1: But it can't be you. That man on the stage was shot. He fell. He's lying there on the ground now.
2: Yes, hey, turn around. See for yourself.
1: Gone. Everything's gone.
2: Everything but you and me.
1: I didn't kill you.
2: That man with the red hair, the one who spoke like you, looked like you, was the first member of your family to settle in this country. He was my partner. I trusted him. He murdered me.
1: But I didn't.
2: Now, the debt is about to be paid.
1: No. No, you can't blame me for something that happened almost 200 years ago.
2: I've waited this long for my revenge. I won't let it pass by now. Get into the car.
1: No. No, keep away. Don't come near me. Don't touch that wheel.
2: Time has come. I'm driving now.
1: No, no, I say.
2: There's no way to escape.
1: You can't murder me. I had nothing to do with that shooting.
2: You can't escape.
1: I will escape. I will. I will.
2: You're doomed.
1: I knew you were some devil. You brought me here to kill me.
2: But you can't. You can't. You can't. The road ends around the turn up there. Nothing but a 1,000-foot drop down the mountainside.

0: Pennsylvania Turnpike. Tonight's original tale of dark fantasy by Scott Bishop, originating in the studios of WKY. Ben Morris played Ken Miner. Red Wayne was heard as Hank, and Muir Height was the filling station attendant. Next Friday night at this same time, listen to the 19th in this series of unusual and original tales of dark fantasy, created by Scott Bishop. Next week's story is called Convoy for Atlantis, a fantastic yarn of ships that disappear in the night, and of strange and valuable treasures which arise from the sea. An adventure that takes us down to the very bottom of the mighty Atlantic Ocean for a special observation of the Convoy for Atlantis. Don't miss this weird tale of an ancient race that lives again on a mighty sunken continent. Tom Paxton speaking. Dark Fantasy comes to you from Oklahoma City. This is the National Broadcasting Company.
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where you are, do not break the stillness of this moment. For this is a time of mystery, a time when imagination is free and moves forward swiftly, silently. This is the Haunting Hour.

0: The Mystery of the Southern Star. An ocean liner, several days out of South Africa, fouls through the Atlantic toward America.
1: Another turn around the deck, Mrs. Ashley?
2: Heavens no, Mr. Webster. My goodness, I haven't walked so much in years. If you don't mind, I'll just collapse on one of these deck chairs for a while. Won't you join me?
1: I'd be delighted.
2: Well, only one more day and then America.
1: It's been a fine trip.
2: Yes, lovely. I've really enjoyed it.
1: Atlantic crossings can be very boring unless you meet the right company.
2: You've been very charming, Mr. Westcott.
1: Same to you, Mrs. Ashley. There's one thing I regret, though.
2: What's that?
1: I haven't met your husband.
2: Oh, Cedric. Well, he's been keeping to our cabin pretty much. You see, Mr. Westcott, he doesn't want to mix with people very much this trip.
1: Indeed. Why not?
2: Oh, it's not what you think. Cedric isn't antisocial or anything like that. You see, well, of course I can tell you. You see, my husband is with Dubois & Company in New York.
1: Dubois? You mean the big diamond importers?
2: Yes. They commissioned Cedric to travel abroad and purchase the Southern Star for a client.
1: Southern Star? Why? Why, that's one of the biggest diamonds they ever took out of the Kimberley mine.
2: Yes. Naturally, Cedric has to be very careful whom he meets this trip.
1: Oh, of course. He's carrying a precious cargo. Personally, I'll stick to a nice humdrum business like stockbroking. I can't stand excitement.
2: Oh, there's really no danger. It's only a precaution. Why, here comes Cedric now. Cedric?
3: Oh, there you are, Emily. I was just looking for you.
2: Cedric, I want you to meet Mr. Westcott. I've told you about him several times.
3: How do you do?
2: Mr. Westcott's been charming, Cedric. I've already asked him to drop in on us when we get back to New York.
3: Excellent, excellent. Well, my dear, we'd better go down and dress for dinner.
2: Mm-hmm.
3: You'll excuse us, Mr. Westcott.
1: Of course. I'll see you both later in the evening. Mm-hmm.
3: Possibly, yes. Come along, Emily. Emily.
2: Yes, Cedric.
3: You've made a lot of friends this trip. Westcott and others.
2: Why shouldn't I, my dear? What's wrong with that?
3: Nothing, but you know what I'm carrying in the cabin. I hope you haven't mentioned it to anyone.
2: Of course I haven't, Cedric. Good heavens, you talk as though I've been associating with criminals.
4: Radiogram, Captain. Just in from communications.
3: Thanks.
4: Any answers, sir?
3: No. Tell Sparks to send these messages, though.
4: Aye, aye, sir.
3: Captain Miller. Oh, good evening, Mr. Randall. What's the weather report? Good. Good. You ought to be in right on schedule. Yes, yes. It's been a nice, quiet trip.
5: Captain Miller. Captain Miller.
3: Yes, come in. Why, the dresser. What's the matter? What's wrong?
5: My wife disappeared.
3: What? Are you sure?
5: Yes, I can't find her anywhere. I was in the lounge late, and Mrs. Ashworth had retired to our cabin. When I returned, I found the lock broken, my belongings rifled, and my wife had disappeared. And not only that, the diamond's gone.
3: The Southern Star?
5: Yes, but that doesn't matter now. It's my wife, Captain. I've gone all around the deck, asked the stewards, everything. No one's seen her. I'm afraid there's been foul play. The diamond...
3: Steady, Mr. Ashworth, steady. Easy does it. I'll issue an order to search the ship at once. And then we'll take a look at your cabin. Well, whoever forced an entrance into your cabin here, Mr. Ashworth, certainly left it in an awful mess. Tell me, where did you keep the diamond?
5: In my wife's powder box. She kept it in a locked dresser case. It's gone.
3: Well, what happened seems fairly simple. Someone aboard got wind that you were carrying the Southern Star. Broke into your cabin, surprised your wife. Come in.
6: We've searched the ship, Captain. We haven't found a trace of Mrs. Ashworth.
3: You've made an exhaustive search, Mr. Dennis?
6: Yes, sir. We've looked into every nook and cranny of this ship, sir. I'm afraid she's gone. Overboard.
5: Emily. Then it's true. She's really gone.
3: I'm sorry, Mr. Ackworth. I know you want to be alone. But first, there's something I must ask you. Can you give me the names of the people your wife met on this trip? The ones she kept company with?
5: Yes. Yes, I think I can. There were at least five I knew about.
3: Now, Mr. Dennis.
5: Yes, sir?
3: Stand by and take down those names. I want to send a radiogram to the police in New York.
7: Yes?
8: Detective Lieutenant Henry Haynes to see you, Commissioner.
7: All right, send him in.
9: Morning, Commissioner.
7: Oh, morning, Haynes. Sit down. I've got a little job for you.
9: This is good.
7: Yeah. Read this radiogram. Just came in from Captain Miller aboard the Lexitania.
9: Southern Stars? That's quite a haul. With a cool half million, they tell me.
7: That's right. Now, the Lexitania docks at 3 this afternoon at Pier 17. From here in, it's your baby.
9: You're a tough baby if I know anything about these seagoing crimes. In order to prove murder, usually, you have to produce a corpus delicti. The corpus delicti is always somewhere in the Atlantic.
7: Yes, you're right, Inge. But one thing we can be sure of. That big diamond isn't in the Atlantic. Someone aboard that liner has got it and hopes to get through with it.
5: Well, Lieutenant Inge, they're beginning to come off the Lexitania.
9: Yeah. Everything settled, Hurry?
5: Yes, sir. We've got a quarter of the men going around the boat.
9: All right. Now, there are five names in that radiogram, Hearn. Be sure you get them all and find out where every person on that passenger list is staying.
5: Right, sir. Oh, here comes Mr. Ashworth, Lieutenant. It must be him over there by the customs examiner. The reporters are standing up on him.
10: How about that story? Do you think you'll ever recover from the Southern Star?
11: Gentlemen, please. These gentlemen, I have no comment for me.
9: What?
11: And I won't have until I talk to the police.
9: Come on, Ahern. Better rescue the poor devils than that gang of wolves.
5: Right, Lieutenant.
12: All right, you guys. Pull back. Pull back, I say. Let him get by.
11: Stay off behind
9: me.
11: Come on,
9: let's
11: send
9: down. Grassroots? Yes? I'm Detective Lieutenant Henry Hinge, Homicide Division. Taking charge of the case.
5: Oh, well, how do you do?
9: We'd better get off the pier here and go down to headquarters where we can really talk.
5: Just as you say. I don't know how much information I can give you, Lieutenant King. This terrible tragedy, well, I'm afraid it's unnerved me.
9: Naturally, terrible blow. We'll do our best to get to the bottom of it.
13: Mr. Ashworth? Mr. Ashworth?
9: Yep?
13: I'm the customs official inspecting your baggage. There's one item you haven't declared. It's in this large trunk.
5: But I don't understand. I'm quite sure I declared everything.
13: Well, you are. Well, take a look at this. Wait till I open the trunk cover. Now,
9: have you declared this?
5: Good heavens. It's my wife.
7: Well, Hinge, are you going to hold Ashworth for the murder of his wife?
9: No, Commissioner. In fact, I've already released him.
7: But the body of Mrs. Ashworth was found in his trunk?
9: That's true, Chief. But it doesn't follow that Ashworth put the corpse in his trunk. In fact, he would be the last man to do so.
7: How do you come to that conclusion?
9: Well, Ashworth is an experienced traveler. Crossed the Atlantic several times. He'd be sure to know that the customs inspectors would open his trunk for examination. Would it be logical for him to hide the body there when it would be certain to be discovered?
7: Well, no, it wouldn't.
9: Now, there's a second point, too. If Ashworth wanted to dispose of his wife, the easiest way would be to simply dump her overboard during the night. Then there would be no corpse to play them.
7: Yes, that's true.
9: As I see it, someone's made an awkward attempt to throw a murder rap onto Ashworth. In fact, it's so amateurish, it's almost incredible. Who that someone is, I don't know as yet. There were 1,500 people aboard the Lexitania, and that's going to be quite a screening job. But there's one big...

0: course, when there's been a murder. Something you can put your finger on. Yes?
1: Commissioner, this is Sergeant O'Hearn. I didn't put in my
0: suit,
1: but I wanted to
0: fight
1: the Lieutenant
0: Hinge for me. Hey, for you, Hinge. It's Sergeant O'Hearn. Thanks. What is it, O'Hearn?
1: Lieutenant, the bus was 576 to be picked up off of the boat. This is Ashworth's friend.
0: Yes?
1: They're raising the roof. They say you've got no right to hold them any longer.
0: All right, O'Hearn. Get them together and bring them to my office. I'll interrogate them there one by one.
2: On the boat. It's a shame and a disgrace, that's what it is. My husband's a friend of the mayor, and I'll see that you get what's coming to you, Lieutenant Hinge.
0: I'm sorry, Mrs. Jameson. It's just a matter of form, routine procedure. You're free to go now.
2: Giving me the third degree is always a common criminal. As if I knew what happened to that poor woman on the boat.
0: There's one more of those ship's passengers waiting, isn't there, O'Hearn?
1: Yes,
0: there's
1: some left. Any luck, Lieutenant?
0: No, they all seem to be on the level. Send in the last one, will you?
1: Right.
3: Lieutenant, I wish to register the most violent protest at this unwarranted examination. This is an outrage.
0: I'm sorry, sir. Sit down. Try to make this as brief as possible. Merely a matter of routine. No, you're just off the boat and you're anxious to get home.
3: Well, what do you want to know?
0: Your name?
3: Leonard Weston.
0: Occupation?
3: Stockbroker.
0: How well did you know Mrs. Ashworth?
3: Not very well. I just met her aboard the Lexicander. We spent some time together and... Now, look here, Lieutenant, you're not implying that I...
0: That you what, Fingers?
3: What? What did you call me?
0: Fingers. Fingers Faraday. You ought to know your own name.
3: What? Well, I don't know what you're talking about.
0: Well, you're a stockbroker now, eh, Fingers? Pretty dull occupation for one of the world's cleverest jewel thieves.
3: I tell you, my name's Weston.
0: Don't waste my time, Fingers. I've got a long memory for faces. That scar on the thumb of your right hand hasn't changed a bit.
3: Okay, okay. So you know. What of it? I haven't done anything.
0: Where's the Southern Star?
3: I tell you, I didn't have a thing to do with it. I don't know where it is.
0: Better talk now, Fingers. This isn't just a diamond theft. There's a murder rap that goes with this one.
3: Look, Hinge, you've got to believe me. Sure, I knew about the Southern Star, but I never got a crack at it, honest. I don't know where it is or how Mrs. Ashworth got knocked off.
0: The jury might not believe a man with your record, Fingers. Better talk now.
3: I'm not saying anything. I don't know anything, and you can't prove anything, see?
0: All right, we'll put you on ice for a little while. Maybe your memory will come back.

for Act Two of our story, The Mystery of the Southern Star. As you will recall, Frederick Ashworth and his wife had gone to South Africa in search of the fabulous diamond called the Southern Star for the New York jewel importing firm of Dubois & Company. On board the liner Lexicania, on the return voyage to America, Ashworth's cabin was rifled, and both his wife and the diamond disappeared. The ship captain radioed New York police. Detective Lieutenant Henry Zinn met Ashworth at the pier. The two men were just about to go down to police headquarters when the customs inspector opened one of Ashworth's trunks. It contained the strangled body of his wife. Ashworth is heartbroken over the death of his wife, and the disappearance of the fabulous diamond, the Southern Star, means little to him in his grief. Detective Lieutenant Haynes, in his investigation of the case, has come to the conclusion that Ashworth is innocent of the murder, for Ashworth is a traveled man and knows too well the thoroughness of examination by the customs officers. And Haynes reasons, if Ashworth really wanted to dispose of his wife, the simpler method would have been to push her overboard in the night. The 1,500 passengers aboard the murder

0: Dr. Lester Senior, and resumes question 5 with Leslie Gazdick on the voyage to America. From these people, he learns nothing at all. But then a man called Westcott, a stockbroker, is brought into question. And a gleam of memory flashes in the veteran police lieutenant's mind. He remembers the face. He knows that Westcott is none other than Fingers Faraday, one of the world's cleverest jewel thieves. Fingers accuses Fingers of stealing the Southern Star.
1: Sure, you might not believe a man with your record, Fingers. Better talk now.
2: I'm not saying anything. I don't know anything, and you can't prove anything, see?
1: All right, we'll put you on ice for a little while. Maybe your memory will come back to you.
2: I tell you, there's nothing to remember. I didn't do it. I swear I did.
1: Rule off, Fingers. This time we've got a murder on the high seas and the Corpus Delicti guy. You know, I've got a funny feeling. That corpse may have something to tell us. You have any idea what it could be?
2: No, I tell you.
1: Okay, suppose you pull your heels in the cell while I go down to the morgue and have a little talk.

0: work. Sounds pretty cheerful, isn't it?
1: Hello, Lieutenant Hinge. You know me, whistle while I work.
0: How's business here tomorrow?
1: Bowman, Lieutenant. Bowman. I got 3 new customers today and never a complaint. I don't know where I'm going to put them off. We're full up, this is.
0: Medical exam they got here yet?
1: Mr. Adams?
0: Yes?
1: No, I ain't him. Is you and him meeting someone here this morning?
0: Yeah. Look at that way.
1: Ah, she lives right over here in drawer 634. Oh, here's the medical examiner now. Morning, Hen.
0: Morning.
2: Albert. Are we all ready to look at the body?
1: Yes, sure. I'll bring her right out. There she is. Now, you gentlemen, excuse me. I have a little work to do.
0: Well, Adam.
2: Strangled by a person or persons unknown. Marks on the neck indicate someone with powerful hands to stretch. Victim put up a struggle. Mostly bruises on the back and face.
0: Gee.
2: My guess is that rigor mortis set in about... Wait a minute. That's strange. Very strange.
0: What?
2: The victim's mouth is set tight.
0: That's right. Playing the victim always dies with his mouth wide open. Hiding for air.
2: Precisely. Quite clear that the killer forced Mrs. Ashworth's mouth shut after she was dead. Although for what reason, I haven't the faintest idea.
0: Well, if we only have. Adam, when did you arrange an autopsy?
2: Well, I'm not sure it's necessary. The cause of death is obviously strangulation. However, I could make all the arrangements by tomorrow morning.
0: Well, what it is, I'll be fine.
2: Come in.
0: Why, Mr. Archer.
2: Yes, Lieutenant Finn.
0: I'm sorry. Medical examiner and I were just looking over your wife's body. You shouldn't have come here, Mr. Archer.
2: Well, I came to claim my wife's body for proper burial. I'm afraid we can't release her now, Mr. Archer.
0: But why not? I'm her husband, her nearest living relative.
2: Surely you don't think I want her to stay in this cold and dismal place among all these other corpses? Lieutenant Hinge, I want my wife to have a decent burial now. It's sacrilege to keep her here.
0: I'm sorry, Mr. Ashworth. Under any other circumstances, of course, you could claim the body. But this is a criminal investigation. We're planning to form an autopsy on Mrs. Ashworth tomorrow.
2: What?
0: Yeah.
2: But what on earth will that do?
0: I'll know better when we finish it.
2: But I'll not permit it. You will hear, I'll not permit any such nonsense. I have my legal rights and I'm going to exercise them.
0: You seem pretty upset. Yeah. You can't blame him, though, Adam. For all the woman's his wife.
1: You're all through with my client, Lieutenant?
0: Yes, yeah, Robert. All through. Put her away now.
1: This is my last one. Number 634. That's pretty good, huh?

0: No. Quiet is bad. I mean, the more it depresses me more in the morning than it does at night.
1: Yes, I agree. I've been in here 1,000 times, and I can never get used to it. And by the way, Henry, I see by this morning's paper that you've released Fingers Faraday.
0: Yeah. He didn't really have anything on him, except the fact he was on the electric chair. You can only hold a man on suspicion so long.
1: Yes, I suppose so. That crook is capable of anything. Well, there we are.
0: Roger doesn't bring it around.
1: Well, still a little early in the morning. Let me see. Mrs. Axworth's body was in drawer 634, wasn't it?
0: Good.

from shadows and stillness. Mystery weaves a spell of dangerous fascination, charging the mind with doubt and fear. For mystery is a strange companion, a living memory in the haunting.

0: Oh, waiter.
1: Yes, sir?
0: I'll have some sardines and coleslaw, I think. Some sliced tomatoes with French dressing. And a cold bottle of Pabst Blue Ribbon.
1: Yes, sir. 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

Hollywood Screen Directors present An Adventure in Time, The Big Clock, starring Ray Milland and Maureen O'Sullivan, and introduced by the director of the film, Mr. John...

0: taste for high adventure is combined with a brilliant intellect, the result is likely to be the stuff that screen directors are made of. In the person of our guest director tonight, we find a sailor, a soldier of fortune, a world-renowned biographer, and the creator of such thrilling films as 2 Years Before the Mast, California, Alias Nick Beale, and tonight's story, The Big Clock. Ladies and gentlemen, Mr. John Farrell.
1: Thank you. One of the most engaging forms of fiction is that nail-biting exercise known as the thriller. And, of course, the very heart of every thriller is the chase. I wanted to make The Big Clock because it revolves around the most bizarre chase I've ever encountered. Now, I think you should discover it for yourselves. The Big Clock, starring Ray Milland and Maureen O'Sullivan in the roles they originated, George and Georgette Stroud. But first of all, listen to the other star, the clock itself, the big clock.

0: time. Endless, remorseless, without boundaries. It never stops, it never dies. Perhaps that's why Earl Janeth permitted his mania for clocks. Only time was greater than Janeth, the feudal baron of Janeth Publications, the dictator of a magazine empire, powerful, brilliant, ruthless, and in love with time. That was Earl Janeth. And I was his servant, George Stroud, editor of Crimeways magazine. There were many magazines and many servants in the Janeth building, and while they seldom saw Janeth, they always saw his clock in the lobby. The big clock.
1: My monument to time, George. Time, more precious than gems, more intractable than mountains. Remember that when you see the big clock. The clock tower works the machinery of time, and time is working for me. Time is working for Janeth. Now see Steve Hagen. He wants to talk to you.
0: Steve Hagen. Steve was Janeth's teeth and claws, his prime minister, his trigger man. From some journalistic gutter, Janeth had raised him to chief editor.
2: You've displayed quite an unusual talent, George. I mean, your tactics in tracking down three killers in the last month.
0: Thanks. We just think our system's a good one.
2: Hasn't failed yet, George. Well, I just want you to know that Janeth Publications values our relationship. I hope the feeling is mutual.
0: Yeah. I'm just crazy about the company.
2: Now, one more thing, George. You're leaving on your vacation tonight. Any special plans?
0: Yep. My wife and I are going down to West Virginia on a delayed vacation. It's only taken 7 years.
2: I see. That'll be all, George.

0: Mr. Stroud's office. Yes, just a moment. It's your wife.
1: Oh, thanks, Miss Adams. Hello, Georgette.
2: Hello, darling. I have the tickets. The train leaves at 7:20.
1: Right. Meet you at the station.
2: George, you sure you won't let anything happen?
1: Now, what could happen?
2: Oh, I'm afraid of Janeth. We've made plans so many times before, and every time he's made you stay. Please, not this time.
1: Not a chance. Who's more important, my wife or my boss?
2: Who is, George?
1: You dopey. Now, say goodbye. I'll meet you at 7:20.
2: Goodbye, darling.
1: Bye.
3: George.
1: Yes, Steve.
3: Sorry, George. I just talked to Mr. Janeth. He wants you to stick with the magazine for the next month.
1: The next month? What about my vacation?
3: Postpone it.
1: Not a chance.
3: Don't you like your job, George?
1: Well, if you want to know, I don't. I'm fed up.
3: But you won't quit. You're part of Janeth now. You like his money. You like the prestige. You'll stay.
1: Not this time, Steve. This time, Janeth's wrong. Dead wrong.
4: I am never wrong, George.
1: Mr. Janeth.
4: George, I have two matters to take up with you. One, a Crimeway's cover proof indicates that you ordered a green banner instead of a red one that I requested.
1: The printer said red didn't fit the color pattern.
4: Steve, would you please dismiss the chief printer on Crimeways?
3: All right.
4: Now, Mr. Stroud, point number two. Despite the fact that you are a most excellent crime editor and a most amazing finder of missing persons, you have exactly 3 minutes to decide. Either you will give up your vacation temporarily, or get out.
1: I don't need 3 minutes. I don't need 3 seconds. I quit, Janeth. I quit. When I left the building, the big clock said 5:20. I had 2 hours before I met Georgette at the train. I went over to the Van Barth bar for a celebration drink. For the first time in years, I felt free and clean and happy. I was through with Janeth and Steve and the whole cruel concentration camp of Janeth Publications, but time was having its joke. It began with a girl at the bar, and only time knew where it would end.
0: You're George Stroud, aren't you?
1: She was blonde, beautiful, and expensive-looking.
0: I'm Pauline York. Buy me a drink?
1: Why?
0: On the strength of losing your job.
1: I didn't lose my job. I quit.
0: I was in Janeth's office when it happened. Hagen's intercom was turned on.
1: Oh, so you know my deepest secrets.
0: We have something in common now.
1: Like what?
0: We both hate Earl Janeth. Oh, he's been good enough. Money, an apartment. But I hate him.
1: Bartender.
5: Yes?
1: A drink for the lady, just like mine.
5: Yes.
0: Do you always drink green drinks?
1: Well, it reminds me of green ink, and today I love green ink.
0: Janeth hates green.
1: He loves clocks, and he hates green. Wonder how he'd feel about a green clock.
0: George. George, you have reason to dislike Janeth. Between us, we know a great deal about him. Enough to write his biography, George. You and I.
1: But who'd buy it?
0: Janeth.
1: Sorry, that's out of my line.
5: Pardon me. Here's your drink, miss.
0: Fine, just sit down. Oh! Oh, all over my dress.
1: Yeah, use my handkerchief.
5: Oh, I'm awfully sorry. Glass just slipped.
0: Oh, it'll be all right. George, I'm afraid your handkerchief is soaked. I'll put it in my bag.
1: Hey, you better take this. It fell out of your purse. You wouldn't want to lose a nice check like...
0: It is nice, isn't it?
1: Yeah. $2,000. Signed, Steve Hagen.
0: It's Janeth. Steve signs all his checks.
1: It's a lovely gift. You should buy him something in return.
0: What would you suggest?
1: Well, I suggest a green clock. He'd really appreciate a green clock, and I'm just the guy to get it for him. Come on.
6: Mister, this is only a second-hand store. We ain't got no green clocks.
0: Oh, it's a shame.
1: You have failed us both. Go hide in the corner.
6: Sorry, Mac.
0: George, there, that brass sundial. If we had a green ribbon...
1: A stroke of genius. My man, have you any green ribbon?
6: Yeah, I guess so.
1: Tie the ribbon on the brass sundial and presto.
0: A green clock.
1: So, we had fun and bought the green clock. And suddenly, it was 7:30. 7:30 and the train for West Virginia had left 10 minutes ago. Georgette, I'd forgotten. I phoned her apartment. The maid answered.
2: She called just before the train left, Mr. Stroud. Said to tell you she was leaving. On schedule, without you.
0: Oh, that's too bad, George. Well, now we might as well spend the evening together. How about my apartment? My maid's on vacation. We'll be alone.
1: I went with Pauline. I was hurt and disappointed and sore, and I wanted to talk. It was after midnight when the phone rang.
0: George, you'll have to leave.
1: Why?
0: That was Janet. He's coming right up. It's late anyway. 12:30. Oh, please, George, hurry.
1: Well, we wouldn't want to make Janet unhappy, would we?
0: Please, hurry. Here, take the sundial.
1: Keep it from me to you.
0: All right, but hurry. Wait until you hear the elevator, then use the stairs.
1: I waited on the stairs, watching the elevator door. Janet stood under the hall light, looking around, and then in my direction, screwing up his eyes to see into the darkness. He saw me, but it was too dark to recognize me.
7: Oh, she has another one. Another man for Polly.
1: That's all I saw. I walked down the stairs and went home to bed.

0: Oh, hello.
1: Steve Hagen, George. We've got a great story for you.
0: I'm sorry, Steve, but I quit. I'm through.
1: Hold on. Mr. Janet wants to speak to you.
2: Hello, George. George, I want you to find someone for me. The trail is still fresh.
0: But I quit, remember?
2: Forget that, forget that. This man was in the city last night with a blonde. We know two places they visited, the Van Barth Bar and an unidentified second-hand shop. We have reason to believe the man's name is Mr. Green. And, oh yes, he was carrying a brass sundial with a green ribbon around it.
3: Mr. Green. I was Mr. Green. Me, George Stroud. And Janet was out to find the guy who was playing around with this girl. And when he found him, he'd wreck his life. There was only one person who could cover up my trail. Pauline York. There wasn't any answer. I tried the door. It was open. Pauline was there. At first, I thought she was wearing a red bathing cap. But she wasn't. Something had happened to her head. And she was dead. I was shocked, but I wasn't scared. I wasn't scared until I glanced at her clock, which had fallen to the floor. It was smashed. Stopped at 12:15. 15 minutes before I'd left her apartment. I did some more looking around. Three things were missing. The sundial, the check that had been in her purse, and my handkerchief. I tried to think. But I could only think of one thing. Janet. He was afraid. He was afraid because he'd murdered Pauline York and because he knew someone had seen him enter her apartment. Pauline must have told him the man's name was Green. Her last joke. Now Janet was tracking him down. And when he found him, he'd pin a murder on me. Time. I needed time to think. I had to stall Janet, stall him long enough to prove that he'd killed Pauline. And the only way I could do that was by working at his side, by helping to frame myself for the murder of Pauline York.

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You are in San Francisco. 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

0: The big clock said 10:30 a.m. when I reached the Janeth building. Janeth was revolting against his master, time. He'd made time stop for Pauline York. If he could, he'd make it stop for his only witness, for Mr. Green, me, George Stroud. And I needed time, time to think. But Janeth wouldn't give it to me. He told me to start the search immediately, and I had to do it. Time. The big clock spitting out the seconds. Time. The wheels turning. The wheels that locate missing men. Time. If I only had time to make Janeth crack. But how? And then the information started coming in.
1: We're on our way, George, on our way. The man Barth Hatchett girl remembers a guy in a gorgeous blonde, and that guy fits our description of Green. The bartender won't be in for another hour.
0: Time. I needed time. Where was Pauline's check?
2: Mr. Stroud, a witness saw a man answering Green's description about 10:30 last night with a blonde 4 blocks from the Van Barth. The man was carrying a brass sundial tied with a green ribbon.
0: Time. It was moving faster. The sundial. Where was the sundial?
1: The bartender remembers the guy, George. Says the drink was spilled on the girl. She used Green's handkerchief. Soak it up.
0: Time. If I had to find my handkerchief.
2: They've traced the sundial to a secondhand dealer on 3rd Avenue, a man named Cole.
0: Time. Time. It was running out.
1: The secondhand dealer's on his way over, George.
0: Time. Time. Time.
3: Well, George, when do you think we'll have him?
0: It's only a matter of time, Mr. Janet. Only a matter of time. Only a matter of time. And every second made Janet safer, covering his trail and cutting off my retreat. Now they knew almost every move Green had made. Green and the blonde. They were linked together tight. Like the lid of a coffin.
1: Mr. Cole is here, George.
0: Who?
1: The second-hand dealer.
0: Oh, where is he?
1: Reception room B, 3rd floor.
0: Alone?
1: Yeah. I knew you'd want to talk to him.
0: Thanks. Don't make a sound, Mr. Cole.
4: You're the man they're looking for. You don't frighten me. I don't know what you've done, but you don't...

0: I dragged him into a broom closet. He'd get out soon. Just a matter of time. Now think fast, George. Think fast. Now is the time to hit, and hit hard. But how? I went to Janet's office.
1: Where is this man, George? Where is he?
0: I don't know, Janet. But a powder room attendant at Van Barth has identified the girl.
2: And? Her name?
0: It's Pauline York, Steve.
1: Did you talk with her, George?
0: No, I couldn't. She's dead.
1: I see.
0: You don't seem surprised.
1: George, why do you think we've been conducting this search? We know about her death. We haven't informed the police because we feel we can be of public service and at the same time secure an excellent story for Crimeways.
0: How'd you find out about it?
1: Her maid. Her maid found her.
3: My apartment. My maid's on vacation. We'll be alone.
0: Her maid?
1: Yes, she phoned Steve here.
0: Why Steve?
1: Miss York was a protege of his. Wasn't she, Steve?
2: Yes, that's right.
0: I see. Then Green didn't necessarily kill her.
2: Why, it could have been Steve here.
1: Well, that's absurd. I phoned him at his home last night about 12:30.
2: Within a few minutes of the murder.
0: How do you know, Steve?
2: A clock broke in the struggle.
0: Oh. Then you've been in her apartment.
1: Of course not. The maid reported it.
0: Oh, yeah. Yeah, the maid.
1: Yes.
0: So Steve was in on it. He'd been in her apartment. He was protecting Janet. Time. I needed time, and the big clock was turning. I went back to my office.
4: Mr. Stroud, your wife was here. I sent her to Steve Hagen's office. He isn't using it. We're off the business.
0: And that's the story, darling. Every bit of it.
4: Oh, but, George, why haven't you called the police?
0: And face a murder charge? Janet will have all kinds of alibis.
4: George, Janet must have taken a cab when he left her place. Have you checked the cab drivers?
0: Cab drivers?
4: Mm-hmm.
0: Georgette, you're wonderful. Janet might have slipped up just this once. Oh, darn it, I'm out of cigarettes. Do you have any?
4: Right here.
0: Oh, never mind. I'll take another Steve's box. George, Janet must have taken a cab.
4: George, what's wrong?
0: There, in the cigarette box.
4: It's a handkerchief.
0: My handkerchief, the one that was in Pauline York's purse.
2: George, oh, here you are.
0: Hello, Steve.
2: The second-hand dealer says he was assaulted by Green right here in the building. We have him trapped.
4: Oh, George.
2: Special police are guarding all the exits. The second-hand dealer, the bartender, the hat check girl are scrutinizing everyone.
0: Well, I guess we've got him.
2: And, George, Janet has ordered the guards to shoot to kill.
0: Darling, listen closely.
4: Yes, George.
0: You'll have to check the cab stands. Find out if a driver picked up Janet after 12:30 last night.
4: Where will you be?
0: In the clock tower, in Janet's big clock. Time. Passing the seconds around me. Time to live and time to die. And only the sound of the electric generator that makes the clock go round. Nice blue sparks. Power. Power enough to kill. And the seconds go by. Time. The sundial. Where was the sundial? Time. The sundial. The clock. The clock. Here. That's it.
4: George.
0: Here. Fool, Georgette. That clock-crazy fool hid the sundial here in the big clock.
4: Oh, you found it.
0: There's bloodstains on it. This sundial killed Pauline York.
4: Oh, George.
0: Look out. Get away from that generator. It's dangerous.
4: All right. I checked the fare records of the taxicab company. Janet was driven to 612 Sutton Place.
0: Steve. That's Steve's address. Georgette, it fits. When Janet asked Pauline about the man she'd been with, she taunted him into an egotistical rage.
4: Mm-hmm.
0: He killed her and then ran to Steve. Steve came back to the apartment, set back the clock, tore up the check, and took the handkerchief and the sundial.
4: Oh.
0: And Janet was just crazy enough to take the sundial from Steve and hide it here.
4: Oh, but they're hunting you, George, to kill you.
0: Georgette, yes. Find Steve and Janet and bring them here, and hurry.
4: All right.
1: See here, George, what are you doing in the clock?
0: Mr. Janet, Steve, our search is over. We have our murderer.
1: You found him? Where?
0: Right here, Mr. Janet. Steve Hagen.
2: Me? Why, that's preposterous.
0: Is it, Steve? No, you're not Mr. Green, but you did murder Pauline York. Your motive was blackmail. Her bank will verify the fact that she deposited checks signed by you. The man's handkerchief she used at the Van Barth has been found in your cigarette box. The cab company has a record of driving the murderer to your address. That's it, Steve.
1: Yes. Steve, I'm sorry to hear this. But, I want you to know, Steve, that I won't let you down. We'll fight this through for you, no matter how much it costs.
2: Are you insufferable egomaniac? Do you think I'll continue to shield you now? George Janeth killed Pauline York. He's...
5: Oh! Janeth!
2: Stand back!
5: You're through, Janeth.
2: I'll run. I'll get away. I'll run.
5: The chair, he tripped.
4: George, the generator!
0: Well, he's dead. Electrocuted. Guess you better call the police. We waited for the police in the lobby, Georgette and I. And I wondered. I wondered if perhaps Janeth hadn't defeated his master. Time. The big clock had stopped. Janeth had stopped it with his body. Stopped it at midnight. The end of a day. The beginning of a new one.

0: have just heard the last act of The Big Clock. In a moment, our stars, Ray Milland and Maureen O'Sullivan, and our screen director, John Farrell, will return to the microphone. 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
1: Well, Maureen, how did you like your new acquaintances with The Big Clock?
2: Oh, fine, Ray. Except that my part always reminds me of a donut. I'm in there around the edges of the story, but in the middle, nothing.
1: Well, Maureen, John Farrell's the director of the picture. Why not complain to him?
3: Don't be ridiculous. She can't.
1: Why not?
3: Well, we might have an argument. Then Maureen might get angry. And if she gets angry, she might leave the studio and go home. And do you know what she'll find at home?
1: What?
2: John Farrell. I'm married to him.
3: So what's the use of complaining?
1: John, I haven't a complaint in the world. Working under your direction has been an exciting privilege and very much an education. So thanks, Johnny, and good night. And good night, Maureen. Good night, everyone.
2: Good night.
0: And good night to you, Ray Milland, Maureen O'Sullivan, and John Farrell. Remember, tomorrow begins another weekend. 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

0: 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The Big Clock was presented through the courtesy of Paramount Pictures, whose current release is The Great Gatsby, starring Alan Ladd. Ray Milland will soon be seen with Hedy Lamarr in the Paramount picture Copper Canyon, directed by John Farrell, whose next release for Paramount will be Red Hot and Blue, starring Betty Hutton and Victor Mature. Included in tonight's cast were Bill Conrad, Larry Dobkin, Doris Singleton, Tony Barrett, Jewel Rose, Eddie Fields, and Dan Riss. Kenneth Fearing's novel, The Big Clock, was adapted for radio by Richard Allen Simmons, and original music was composed and conducted by Henry Russell. Screen Directors Playhouse was produced by Howard Wiley, with dramatic direction by Bill Karn. 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

0: And now let us join old Nancy, Witch of Salem, and Satan, her wise black cat.
1: Hunter and 11-year-old I be today. Yes, sir, Hunter and 11-year-old. And now, Satan, if everybody'll just douse out them lights and make it nice and dark, we'll get right down to business. Draw up to the fire and gaze into them embers. Gaze into them deep, and soon you'll see the hands of time turn back for 100 years. Soon you'll be up in the ocean, off the Cape of Good Hope, that's down in Africa. There, upon the stormy waters, rolls a ship whose captain's name is Vanderdecken. That's his name now. But soon he'll be called by sailor men the Flying Dutchman. The Flying Dutchman.
2: It's certain death to try. Already we've lost three.
3: When we lose them all, I'll round this cursed cape.
2: But right here, we strive against the wind.
3: Silence, I am master here. If thou question my commands right aboard, I'll fling thee to join those mates of whom you fight. Now bend me out those topsails.
4: Aye, sir. The man is mad. Say he demands against headwind.
5: All fast, captain. Hold high rudder for the wind.
6: Aye, sir.
7: Captain!
8: Finish it. It is torn to ribbons.
3: Mend it and spread it on the yards once more.
8: Well, for Carrigan, no silk or sun can weather this gale. A strict of air holds, mynheer. Turn thy back to the wind and seek a port.
3: Not I. No storm can beat John Vanderdecken's master. Hold, but then I'll sail the Hawkins to thy feet.
6: Captain! Mine here, Captain!
3: Here.
6: Two hands, look over the side, sir, with a mast.
3: Those who are left will do their work. Raymer!
4: Aye, sir!
3: Give all hands access. Clear that wreckage. Free the deck and rig a jury, man.
4: Mine here, for God's sake, strive no more.
8: Can thy helmsman turn about?
6: Let's run with the wind and seek a port.
3: Hey, we go ahead. We round this cape.
4: But 4 days already to us, drag and sail.
8: And back it is God's will.
3: And God's will must bend, for mine shall triumph.
6: Stop!
4: Now, the blessing.
8: Seek thy
3: courage. Ah, cower, ye fools and superstitious fear. She shall see me round this cape in spite of heaven, hell, or man. Keep her headed to the wind, helmsman.
8: Look at him going there. He is mad, mad.
4: Aye, mad with love of self, mad with lust for power.
8: He has been master of men and ships too long. Now he would command the elements.
6: And he'd assist us soon with all dead men.
8: I say we mutiny against
4: him. Be not a fool. No man of us is armed. His belt is filled with loaded pistols, and he'll not hesitate to kill.
8: Think ye the old priest we have as a passenger could bring him to his senses?
4: Nay, but now ye have the captain said his will was God's. The presence of God's priest would but inflame his mind the more.
8: Raymer, the priest has come on deck. Look there.
9: I give thee greetings, son.
4: Holy fathers, our lover's life, get thee again below.
8: Aye, before Jan Vanderdecken vent his spite on thee.
5: Enter the wind, help. Enter the wind.
4: My father, he returns.
9: Nay, my sons, I fear not thy bitter captain.
5: So the man of God hath crawled on deck.
9: Greetings to thee, my Herr Vanderdecken.
5: Priest, how dost like the winds thy master sends this evening? How like thee his empty thunders? Say, and watch me best the storm he sends. Watch me round this cape against his will.
9: 4 days have I watched and seen thee fail.
5: I shall fail no longer. I shall win my way tonight.
9: Only he can win who striveth by faith.
5: Faith I have. Faith in myself alone.
9: No man live by and for himself alone.
5: Who shall he live for, then? Another man who is selfish as himself? I know a man. I know my kind. Perhaps he should put faith in women. The best of them are devils from their cradles. But thou didst me. Have faith in God. He is the greatest lie of all.
8: He's
9: storm, rash man. It bids thee fall upon thy knees and pray his pardon.
5: Say ye so, and hear the voice of John Von der Decker answer. By the servant shall I show in what contempt I hold the master. Walk thee to the rail, priest, for thou art going by the board.
8: But oh, the spirit of God.
5: Now stand back. I shoot the man who moves a hand aside.
9: Oh, risk not thy lives from mine, my son.
5: To the rail, and stand until I throw thee to the sea. But first, thou art who art supposed to reign above. Hark to my defiance. The life of this thy servant shall be to thee my challenge.
8: Oh!
5: Thy loudest thunder. I laugh at thy impotent rage. Hear me, God. Despite thee and all thy heaven, I shall kill thy man. I shall best thy storm. I shall round thy cursed gate.
7: Please, grinning, fleshless specters line its rails.
1: Oh,
7: nay, nay, forgive. Oh, Father, holy priest, thou art a man of God. Intercede and beg for me.
1: Oh.
7: I am forced upon this awful bark. Have pity.
9: Nay, messenger of God, I pray thee, wait. No soul is ever lost. Even this man's can be saved, redeemed.
1: His soul is black with selfish pride. Only love can wash it clean.
9: He will need man's love to find love.
1: His fate has been decreed. What man here will share his doom to aid him in the search?
9: I,
7: Father.
1: Think well, old man. Thy days are

0: Ready? I go with thee, son.
1: And flesh and blood. Thou givest me the life I would have taken from thee.
2: Oh, foolish soul. And thou didst say all living creatures were selfish as thyself. Thy curse was to be eternal. But this good man's sacrifice has won thee again to hope of heaven.
1: I shall not have to sail.
2: Thou shalt sail upon yon bark as I have said. But once, each 7 years, thy phantom ship may touch a port, and thou, for the space of a single moon, may seek for love thyself and cleanse thy soul of pride.
0: Come, my son.
1: I come. 7 years among the dead, ever flying into the gale, and then a port for a single moon. Oh, Lord, how long? How long? Ship of death, ever flying unto the gale. 30 times and 9 have I been in port for a single moon. And now the hour draws nigh when I shall rest on shore again.
0: And bitterness is in my soul, John. Thy heart is filled with plans of evil for thy visit amongst men.
1: Aye, I shall employ this moon ashore to bring dishonor, death, destruction in my path.
0: Oh. Have the centuries of suffering taught thee nothing?
1: By example of thy God, they have taught me how to hate, for I have endured his awful vengeance.
0: Oh, vengeance on thee has never been his purpose. His plan is thy regeneration.
1: So this loving father destroys his son with a curse of living death to save him. Oh, cease thy lying sophistry. My centuries of pain have confirmed the truth I knew of old, that love is but a lie, and that self is all that matters.
0: Yet for 280 years, I have been thy comrade on this phantom ship of death.
1: And how at first I was deluded by that comradeship of thine. I believed 'twas love that made thee share my awful fate. But my brain at last searched out the truth. That which is worse than death to me meant to thee but longer life. Thou art old, about to die. Thy seeming sacrifice has let thee live almost 3 centuries beyond thy span.
0: Poor John, I pity thee. How more than blind are they who will not see?
1: Oh, pity me not. Listen, priest. 30 times and 9 now have I gone ashore. For one brief fleeting moon in each long 7 years. Each time I have been humble, seeking that love which now I know doth not exist. Everywhere I found distrust and looks in fear. For though men knew not that I am he they call the Flying Dutchman, they sense I am a being set apart. I am of the dead who live. And in mine eyes men see the horror stamped by centuries of pain. 30 times and 9 I sought for love and found but hate. And now I shall employ my moon ashore to pay. Our phantom ship draws into port. Again for a moon I join the world of men who worship thy revengeful god. And I shall bring dishonor, death, destruction in my path. Dost hear me, God of vengeance? I go ashore to pay thee for my curse. I go ashore to pay.
3: Next time I has a birthday, Satan, we'll tell folks what the Flying Dutchman did when he went ashore the 40th time.

0: And now let us join old Nancy and Satan, her wise black cat.
1: Hannah, I'm 3 year old I be today. Yes, sir, going on a 104. Now, if you folks will just douse out them lights, we'll spin you the finish of our yarn about that famous sailor man we begun the last time you was here.
2: Meow.
1: That's right, Satan. We told how that fella Vanderdecken, for his blasphemy against his lord, was condemned to sail the seas until his selfish soul is cleansed by love, which he's allowed to come ashore and look for once each 7 years. We'll serve to help him in his search. A good old priest volunteered to share his curse, but his help didn't do much good. For when we left them, but draw up to the fire and gaze into the embers, hear for yourselves just how we left this Vanderdecken.
3: 30 times in 9 now have I come ashore. For one brief fleeting moon in each long 7 years. 30 times in 9 I sought for love and found but hate. And now I shall employ my moon ashore to bring dishonor, death, destruction in my path. Dost hear me, God of vengeance? I go ashore to pay thee for my curse. I go ashore to...
1: Now gaze into embers deep and hear the finish of our yarn about the Flying Dutchman. The Flying Dutchman.
4: Henry, in this enlightened year of 1810, even such an old sea dog as you can't believe the forecastle yarn of the Flying Dutchman.
5: Well, out there in Portsmouth Harbor lies my proof. That ship's a Dutchman's, or I ain't a mother's son.
6: No, Uncle Henry, you merely say that because it's that dingy-looking old hulk you didn't see come in last night.
5: I tell you, no one saw that ship come in. And I tell you, I recognize it. But I 300 year. Every sailor man upon the seven seas has seen that black two-decker fly by him at least once. It dead calm, I've seen it. Cross our bows like lightning. Backwards. Would ever stay and sail, straining again a gale. Why, we in a human ship couldn't even smell a breeze.
4: Are you sure you hadn't been sampling the ship's rum barrel when you saw all that?
5: Yes, I am. If that out there's a national ship, why don't we see hide or hair of any little creature on its rails around the yard?
6: Oh, look, Uncle Henry. There's a small boat coming from our port side now.
5: Well, I'll be... Now, when did they launch that?
4: While you were so busy talking.
5: And there's 2 men in it. 2 living men is all the ghost ship carries.
6: But neither of those men or their clothing look 3 centuries old. And you say that's the Flying Dutchman, Dave.
5: The Dutchman don't grow any older. That's part of his curse. And neither does the priest who travels with him. They get new clothes when they come to shore every 7 years.
4: They mean to land about here, I think.
5: Well, I'm leaving before they do. You and Judy better come, too.
4: Nonsense.
5: All right. But I'm warning you, they have nothing to do with a big fella coming in that small boat.
4: Henry, such superstition is unchristian-like. To show you what I think of your ridiculous fears, I'm going to invite those men to be my guests.
5: What? Peter Cooper, you're going to take them into your house?
4: If they care to come.
5: You don't know what you're saying. Why, the Dutchman's a holy devil.
6: You make me hope that big man in the boat is your Flying Dutchman, Uncle Henry. He sounds interesting.
4: Indeed, he does.
6: That's their landing, Papa.
5: And I'm a-going before the Dutchman's eyes light on me. He's a prison, I tell you.
6: Look at Uncle Henry, Ross.
4: My superstitious credulity almost discourages me with humankind.
6: Hear the strangers come. Speak to him, Papa.
7: Well, good morning, gentlemen.
8: Greetings, Judy, friend.
3: Aye, greetings. Why didst thou not run at my approach?
7: Run?
6: Why should we run?
3: Thy companion did.
6: Oh, and he had an appointment elsewhere.
7: Gentlemen, as your strangers and our Portsmouth inns are not of the best, I wish to invite you to be my guest.
3: I guess.
8: We thank thee truly, but...
7: Do not hesitate. I'm only an humble minister, but my daughter and I will strive to make you comfortable.
3: Thou art a minister? A man of God?
7: Yes.
3: And thou art his daughter?
6: Yes.
3: A minister and his child.
8: We thank thee, sir, but my comrade and I cannot...
3: We can. We shall. I thank thee, worthy.
2: worthy servant of the Lord. I accept thy invitation gladly.
8: John, thou must not abuse the hospitality of this good man's house. Thou must not harm his child.
2: I have merely suggested that she take a walk with me this afternoon.
8: I know thou meanest wrong to her, because she is the daughter of a man who serves the God you hate. I shall warn her and her father. Tell them who and what thou really art.
2: Listen, fool. The tale of the Flying Dutchman they call but idle superstition. Thou wilt tell these people nothing. For they will not believe thee till I prove the words which thou wouldst say, and then 'twill be too late.
9: Captain, are you ready for a walk?
2: Aye, I come to thee, my child. Farewell, priest. Ere I embark again for 7 years of living death to the god of hate who hath condemned me, I have a sacrifice to

0: more.
1: Well, we're completely off the beaten track.
0: Aye. Should one die among these trees and thickets, it might be many months ere their body was found.
1: What made you think of such an awful thing as that?
0: The thought of wow one who was left alive. A father, for instance, might suffer long and keenly ere his, child's, for instance, fate was known.
1: If I were lost, it would kill my father. But of course, nothing will happen to me with you here to protect me.
0: Thou dost trust me.
1: Of course I trust you.
0: Thou art a child. Thy purity enables thee to read men's hearts.
1: That's what my father said. And I know your heart is good, because in one whose eyes show such unhappiness, any evil that was there before must have been completely burned away.
0: Oh, little fool. What would thee think if I taught thee different?
1: Stop acting as though you meant to frighten me, Captain. And sit down on this log.
0: I...
1: Come. I'm tired.
0: I sit close beside thee. Thou hast never shown fear of me as thou
1: Why should I show fear of you?
0: No reason. Except that people always do.
1: Captain, I think someone ought to talk to you.
0: Of what?
1: Yourself. I don't think you know yourself at all.
0: No, thou thinkest not.
1: I think you're the sort of man who thinks he's awfully bad and who tries to be bad, all because he's afraid to let folks see what's really underneath.
0: So?
1: Yes. You're exactly like a little boy who lives next door to us. When he's outside in the garden, he's always playing at being Indian and scalping people. Yet I've seen him through the window of his room at night when he thinks he's all alone, fondling his sister's doll.
0: Thou sayest I resemble him?
1: Exactly. I've seen him stand out in the rain when the lightning flashed and thunder roared just to prove how brave he is. When all the time I knew he wanted to hide his head in his mother's lap and cry with fear. You're exactly like him underneath.
0: Well,
1: that's just the way he glares at me.
0: Oh, little fool,
1: He's rude and ill-mannerly, just as you are. How long since you've seen your mother, Captain?
0: Why, I never saw her.
1: Have any sisters?
0: Nay.
1: Ever married?
0: Nay.
1: In law?
0: Nay.
1: Well, that explains everything. You've never been brought up?
0: What?
1: You've had no one but dog to go to with your trouble. No wonder your eyes show such unhappiness. For God must seem awfully far away.

0: secluded this place is. When we're lost here, they never would be found. Well, Captain, why don't you kill me as you planned?
1: You knew?
0: Yes. I wasn't a bit afraid. You see, I know the little boy next door.
1: Playing Indian. Scalping people.
0: Suppose you put your head in my lap and have a cry.
1: Why?
0: He does sometimes when no one else is near.
1: Why?
0: Seems to help. I don't think you've cried in a long, long time.
1: Why? Oh. Father, forgive thy foolish child. Forgive thy foolish child. Farewell, Judith.
0: Goodbye, Captain.
2: I hate to see you gentlemen go. Your fortnight here has brought us happiness.
1: My ship awaits, Mr. Cooper. I cannot tarry longer. But my old friend here will stay ashore with thee.
3: Jan, my son!
1: This voyage I take alone. Thou wilt share my punishment no longer.
3: Thou hast found at last!
1: I have found myself.
2: I don't understand you, gentlemen.
1: My comrade may explain when I am gone. And now, ere I bid a last farewell, Mr. Cooper, may I kiss thy daughter once, as a father on the brow.
0: I will answer that, John. Kiss me as a lover on the lips.
1: I did not mean to speak. I do love thee, Judith, love thee.
0: Then I love thee.
1: No, nay, child, love me not. Another will come to thee, one of thy age and goodness, one worthy of thy love.
0: I want no one but you. But, John, take me with you on your voyage.
1: Nay, I cannot. Take thy arms from about me. I must go.
0: Oh, no, John, come back.
1: Farewell.
0: But, John, wait. Your black ship is not ready. I see no sign of crew.
1: They are waiting for my coming.
0: Oh, he's in the small boat, leaving me.
2: This ship flies through the waters by magic. Look, already he's reached the black ship's side.
0: He's climbing up the ladder.
2: He's aboard.
0: Father, the sails of these black ships filled. Yet there's no wind.
2: It's putting off the sea.
3: Farewell, my son, my comrade.
0: Come back to me, John. I love you.
1: And I love thee. Farewell forever.
0: No. Not forever. Ah! The ship is sinking.
2: Yes, sinking beneath the waters.
3: Listen.
1: I love thee. Love thee.
3: Oh, gracious Father, my prayers are answered. His long voyage is at an end. Thou hast taken back his soul.
4: And now you see why the Flying Dutchman is seed upon the seas no more. Well, that's the end of that, Don Clayton.

0: Tired of the everyday routine?
1: Ever dream of a life of romantic adventure? Want to get away from it all?
2: We offer you Escape. 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
1: Tonight, we escape to Yucatan with a man and woman who dare defy the curse of the ancient priests of Maya to find a hidden jungle shrine and millions in jewels and gold, as Les Crutchfield and Paul Pierce tell it in The Golden Snake.
3: It was mid-morning of the fourth day south from New Orleans when the rusty little freighter Carrie Blady dropped a hook a mile off the port of Progreso and the broad-beamed tender warped alongside. The port itself and the jungle peninsula of Yucatan beyond lay in steamy lethargy beneath an early blazing tropic sun. I was in a hurry. I wanted customs clearance as quickly as possible for myself and the helicopter I brought with me. Then I wanted a few bottles of that subtly bitter beer that they brew in Monterey. My mysterious employer, Dr. Conrad, was waiting at the Itza Hotel in Merida, 24 miles inland. But in heat like this, he could wait a few hours longer.
4: I beg your pardon.
3: Well.
4: I presume you're Stephen Lane.
3: Yeah, good presumption. You're right.
4: Well, I'm Gail Barry.
3: Hello, Gail.
4: I'm Dr. Conrad's secretary.
3: Oh? I begin to see how the jungle might have certain compensations.
4: Oh, you better slow down, Mr. Lane. You're going pretty fast, even for a pilot.
3: A helicopter pilot. Not so much on speed, but I do a lot of hovering, especially around green-eyed girls and cold bottles of beer. Would the former like to join me over the ladder?
4: I hope you can hang on to that sense of humor. You'll need it before this is over.
3: Before what's over?
4: A little late for curiosity, isn't it? You've already taken the job.
3: Yeah, sure. I was flat broke. When that $1,500 check of Conrad's went through the Miami bank like greased lightning, I pulled out my curiosity and cut its throat.
4: But now it's beginning to revive. Is that it?
3: I'm sorry, baby. I didn't know this was a state secret.
4: It isn't. You were hired to fly Dr. Conrad from Merida to a destination within a 200-mile radius and return for a fee of $5,000. What's secret about it?
3: The purpose of this trip, for one thing.
4: To visit ancient Mayan ruins buried in the jungle and only accessible by helicopter. Dr. Conrad is an archaeologist.
3: Must be a fairly profitable racket.
4: No, there's no profit in it at all.
3: No?
4: But, Steve, you said you were broke. Would a lot of money interest you? A lot more than $5,000?
3: How much more?
4: 100 times that much.
3: Yeah? Yeah, I'd be interested. So?
4: Check through customs. And let's have that bottle of beer.
3: We had the beer, all right. But we didn't have any more conversation about money. Gail was beautiful, vivacious, and talkative, but on that subject, she clammed up tight. But at certain times and with certain people, money isn't everything. It was 5 o'clock in the afternoon before we took off in the helicopter and flew south to Merida and Dr. Conrad.
5: You can look down from this balcony, Mr. Lane, and there lies the town of Merida, all silver in the moonlight. And you think it is nothing unusual, perhaps, but the town is Spanish and beyond it is the jungle. And the jungle is still pure Mayan.
3: Unconquered, old, and wise. Yeah, I've heard that theory before, Dr. Conrad.
5: And you disagree with it, perhaps?
3: I don't know. I've been watching some of the natives around the hotel here this evening, and there is something about their expression or their eyes. I don't know.
5: Well, I've spent my life studying them, and I do know, Mr. Lane. The Mayans are one of the oldest and strangest races on the face of the earth. The jungle out there swallowed up their pyramids and their temples long ago. And the Spanish conquerors destroyed their records and writings. But they still speak the language, and they still remember. I think it's something in their eyes, as you noticed.
6: About the trip that we're going on, is it to one of these ruined temples or pyramids?
5: Yes.
6: Where?
5: South and east, more or less. Within 200 miles of here. We'll have to follow landmarks.
6: You've been there before, then?
5: Yes. There are no trails and no water. Snakes, army ants, fever. Average progress is 2 miles a day.
6: And I assume that the purpose of the trip is archaeological exploration?
5: Of course, Mr. Lane. I would have no...
4: Dr. Conrad, I checked the invoices for the equipment. They're all correct. I left them in your room.
5: Fine. Thank you, Miss Barry. I'll sign them later.
4: All right, Dr. Conrad. I'll be in my room if you want me for anything. Good night, Mr. Lane.
6: Oh, good night, Miss Barry. Look, Dr. Conrad, I think it's about time you told me the real purpose of this trip.
5: But I did tell you. What makes you think that there
6: Look, were... look, $5,000 is too much money for a 3-day flying trip to look over some ruins. So?
5: Mr. Lane, can you keep your mouth shut?
6: That depends.
5: There'll be more in it than $5,000 if it goes all right.
6: Illegal, I suppose?
5: No, but dangerous. More dangerous than you can ever imagine.
6: What kind of danger?
5: From the Mayans. This involves a violation of the most sacred shrine in their history. The theft of their most sacred object. One they won't even admit exists.
6: Oh, treasure hunt, huh?
5: Not a hunt, Mr. Lane. I've seen the object. I know where it is.
6: Is Miss Barry in on this?
5: She's merely the secretary of a scientific expedition. You and I are the only ones who know different.
6: What about the men who were with you before?
5: They were interested only in the ruins. They never saw the treasure.
6: Yeah, but they do know the location of the place.
5: No, Mr. Lane. Not anymore.
6: Well, why not?
5: Because all four of them are dead.
4: Yes, I can also tell you why Dr. Conrad didn't want to talk about it, Steve. It's because of that obsession of his. That fear of the Mayans and their vengeance.
6: Yeah, but you feel it yourself. You told me earlier.
4: No. Not fear. Something else. Something deeper. Oh, Steve, please, get out of my room now. If Dr. Conrad found you in here, it would ruin everything.
6: Honey, look, if I'm going to play games, I've got to know the odds.
4: But I've already told you Dr. Conrad had nothing to do with their death.
6: I know. 4 fatal accidents within a year. What kind of accidents?
4: Different kinds. The first one happened 6 months after the joint expedition. Dr. Bentley and the original pilot took off from Merida and crashed in the jungle 10 miles from town. They were both killed. The native guide got out with a broken leg.
6: I see.
4: 2 months later, Dr. Pelton started overland through the jungle. A week out of Merida, he was bitten by a snake and died at one of the native Chicle camps.
6: And the other man?
4: His name was Dr. Blom. He tried to come north from Guatemala by canoe and was drowned when it capsized.
6: Oh, by himself, was he?
4: No. His native guide recovered the body.
6: Native guide. In every case, it was a Mayan native in at the death, you might say.
4: Yes. That's what worries Dr. Conrad.
6: Look, were all of these men trying to get back to that same temple?
4: I think so.
6: Because of the treasure?
4: Probably. They knew they'd found the long-lost temple of Kukulkan. And they knew the legends.
6: All right. Where do you fit in?
4: What's the difference, Steve? You don't mind, do you?
6: Mine? I like it. I also like to know the score.
4: I'll do better by you than Conrad would. Much better.
6: All right, baby. I'll buy that. Only there's one thing. Conrad hasn't told us to anybody before. How did you find out?
4: From my father, Steve. Before he was drowned in a river in Guatemala. My real name is Blom.
6: Yeah, I'd figured. Even though she'd never been to Yucatan before, she'd learned enough Mayan history and legend from her father to worm her way into Conrad's employ. The treasure, whatever it was, belonged to her as much as to Conrad. And given halfway even odds, I'd rather play Gale's game any day in the week and twice on Sundays. I I lay on the hammock in my room for an hour, I guess. The lamp out, the moonlight splotching silver patterns through the bamboo slats of the blinds. I smoke one cigarette after another while I try to fit all the pieces into place. I was tired, but I'd had several drinks at Johnny Walker that I'd brought along, and I wasn't asleep, that's for sure. So I don't know why I didn't hear the door open.
7: Please do not be alarmed, Senor Lane.
6: Huh?
7: Lie still, make no outcry, and listen. You will not be harmed.
6: For some odd reason, I couldn't move. I couldn't cry out. It took great effort just to turn my head and look at him.
7: It is our desire to warn you because you are not aware of the thing you dare to do. Dr. Conrad knows, and he deserves no warning.
6: In the scattered moonlight, I could see very little of his face except the eyes. The eyes of a Mayan. He seemed very wise and 1,000 years old, like the eyes of newborn babies.
7: I say to you once and only once, go not to the temple of Kukulkan.
6: There seemed to be a strange music playing far off.
7: The plume serpent of gold must lie hidden for 5,000 years. And the time is not yet. To alter the time is to die.
6: For just an instant, the moonlight shifted. And I saw the golden band around his forehead, raised in the front and fashioned into the feathered head of a snake.
7: You have been warned, Senor Lane. I go.
6: Closing of the door seemed to break the spell, and I lunged for the pistol on the table beside my bed. Only it wasn't a bed, it was a hammer. Oh, confound!
8: Senor Lane!
6: Ugh.
8: Senor Lane, is anything wrong?
6: Oh!
8: Senor Lane!
6: Come on in!
8: I was passing along the hall, I heard a noise.
6: Who are you, anyway?
8: Rodolfo Moreno. I am the night clerk.
6: Look, did you see the man who came out of my door just before the noise?
8: What, senor? No one came out.
6: What?
8: Well, I was only a few feet away. The hall is well lighted.
6: But there was someone in here. I saw him. I heard him talking. He was a Mayan.
8: Señor Lane, sometimes one from the north requires a day or two for becoming accustomed to the tropics. And I must tell you, the beer in Mexico is a little more strong than you may think.
6: Now, wait a minute.
8: So you sleep now, we talk about it mañana, eh? Buenas noches, señor. Buenas noches.
6: There wasn't much point in doing anything but follow the night clerk's advice. I couldn't very well go to Conrad and tell him a mysterious Mayan had come to my room to warn me, when the clerk had sworn he'd seen no one. I didn't see how Gail could help much. I didn't want to worry her without some definite reason. So, after a long time, I grew drowsy and fell asleep.
8: Senor Lane, wake up. It is I, Moreno. Wake up, senor.
6: All right. Wait a minute. What is it, Moreno? What's wrong?
8: Your friend, senor. El Dr. Conrad. He's hurt, I think.
6: What? What do you mean?
8: Well, I hear him cry out. I go for help, but it was too late, senor. He is

0: In just a moment, we will return you to the second act of Escape. But first, Molly Goldberg's warm-hearted approach to life has gotten her into mix-ups over and over. But this Saturday night, Molly really shoots the works. Molly and Jake have planned a motor trip to Florida. But when the people who've been invited to ride along get together, Grand Central Station couldn't hold them all. What happens to the trip? Be listening this Saturday night when the Goldbergs bring their warm, rich humor to most of these same CBS stations. And now, for the second act of Escape!
1: I went with a night clerk to Dr. Conrad's room. Met the local physician who'd been called to the hotel. Told him to go ahead with whatever arrangements were necessary. There seemed nothing else to do. Dr. Conrad had died in his bed, apparently unmolested. His room was undisturbed, and Moreno, who from his desk had a clear view of the length of the hall, said that no one had entered or left. Apparent cause of death, heart failure. But in a room, a half hour later, Gail disagreed with such a simple verdict.
2: There was nothing wrong with his heart, Steve. He died of fright. Sheer fright. I know he did.
1: All right, honey. All right. But what caused the fright?
2: The Mayans. Maybe the same one you said came to your room.
1: No, I'm not sure whether anyone did or not. Maybe the night clerk was right. Maybe I imagined it.
2: He is a native, you know.
1: Another Mayan, huh? Well, I could have been dreaming, no, or drunk, I don't know.
2: It won't work, Steve. How could you have dreamed up the gold band he wore on his head? The same band worn by the high priest of Kukulkan 1,000 years ago.
1: I don't know. I don't know. That's what gets me.
2: Had you even heard of the plumed serpent of gold before?
1: No, no.
2: Or the 5,000 years of hiding?
1: No, of course not.
2: They're all a part of Mayan legend, Steve. You had to learn them somewhere.
1: Gail, you said Conrad had an obsession. What about you?
2: I don't know. Before I came to Yucatan, I had only one idea. To get my share of that treasure one way or another. Mayan legends were nothing more than that. But down here, it's different. Things touch you somehow. Inside.
1: You mean you're scared, isn't that it?
2: Not exactly. It's something deeper. I don't know.
1: And against that something deeper, there are how many dollars?
2: Around 2 million, I think, from things Dr. Conrad let slip.
1: How did he plan to dispose of the thing?
2: Oh, there's a buyer in Mexico City. No questions asked. Conrad wanted his name kept out of it.
1: Native vengeance again, eh?
2: Yes.
1: Look, will this buyer deal with us?
2: Of course. Why should he care who brings it?
1: Do you know the landmarks of the pyramid? This temple of Kukulkan?
2: Yes, but... Steve, I am not sure, but...
1: Look, honey, look. I've got a helicopter out there at the edge of town. Within 200 miles is a fortune for the taking. Baby, I've been broke too much of my life to back down from a few pipe dreams and a heart attack. How about it, baby, huh?
2: Oh, it's no fun to be broke.
1: Yeah, but it might be a lot of fun if we weren't.
2: You're awfully hard to resist.
1: Oh, I hope so, baby. Because I've got some other ideas, too, you know. What do you say?
2: Oh, if I said no, I'd be a fool, I suppose.
1: Well, then don't say it. We'll both be over the jitters by morning. And one thing, we won't have to worry about accidents. Our expedition won't have any Mayans along.
2: Oh, Steve. I told you Dr. Blom was my father. He met my mother in Mexico City. She died right after I was born. But she came originally from Yucatan. And she was a Mayan.
1: Can you tell now, Gail? Are you sure this is it? We won't land if you're not.
2: I think so. There's the old stone roadbed in the jungle to the south. The pyramid runs southeast-northwest. The temple ruins are at the north. The jungle has grown up over the west slope. All the landmarks check, Steve. This is it.
1: All right, honey, hang on. We're going down. The Mayans didn't know it, but when they built these pyramids flat-top, they were getting ready for the helicopters. We're down.
2: It's terribly quiet, isn't it, Steve?
3: Yeah, especially after hearing that egg beater for the last 3 hours. Well, may as well have a look. Come on, jump, baby. I'll give you a hand.
2: Thanks.
3: Well, I've certainly let the old place run down.
2: It's lain here like this for more than 1,000 years, Steve. Full moons and dark moons, rains, lightning, sun and wind. Nothing moving. Only the jungle growing and growing and creeping up over it.
3: Hey, now, baby, relax.
2: We shouldn't have come here at all. We are only interlopers, strangers, not wanted.
3: Well, maybe they like us better when we're rich, huh?
2: There's no use joking about it, Steve. I think you feel it, too. We are in some terrible danger here, some kind we've never known before. It's like we're being watched. Only there are no watchers.
3: Well, not unless you count that parrot there in the lianas.
2: A parrot. A feathered bird. A feathered snake.
3: Now, look, yeah, look, we've talked this all out. We're here now. We're going to go through with it. I admit that I feel just as... Well, this morbid talk of yours isn't helping anything.
2: I'm sorry, Steve. I feel so strange. Oh, it's just nerves. Forget it.
3: Okay, baby. It's a deal. Come on. Let's go find that cave.
1: Gail had learned from Dr. Conrad that the treasure lay in a chamber inside the pyramid, reached by a tunnel which opened somewhere along the west face. In the length of rope he'd specified in the equipment, we knew about how far down the west face. So we started working our way along at that level. Gail carried the rope, flashlights, and a hacksaw, while I swung a machete against the lush growth of jungle that made every yard of progress a measure of hard work and sweat. It was late afternoon before I slashed through a green thicket of banana palms and saw it before me. Black and forbidding. Framed in hieroglyphic stone was the squat square mouth of a tunnel. Its floor was paved with bricks velveted in green moss, undertrodden for centuries. A cool draft floated out against the jungle, heat inviting and repelling. Gail and I looked at one another for a long moment, saying nothing. And then, flashlights in hand, we walked into the tunnel.
3: Careful, honey, careful. Ceiling is low in places.
2: I'm watching, Steve. There may be snakes.
3: Our boots ought to protect us. Seems to be widening out a little.
2: I think maybe... Yes. There's a room right ahead, Steve.
3: Good, good. Wonder if there's anybody home.
2: Steve, don't joke, please.
3: Oh, I'm sorry, honey. Hey, here we are.
2: Oh, it's a big room.
3: Yeah. I'll say it is, and I wonder where it's...
2: Steve! Swing your light over there. Look.
1: On a raised stone dais in the center of the cave, gleaming and glittering in the blaze of our lights, was a great figure wrought in plates of pure gold. A massive golden snake, studded in jewel with feathers of cut emerald.
2: Steve, it's Kukulkan, the plumed serpent of gold.
3: $2 million, baby. $3 million is closer, maybe four. Why, the gold alone and those emeralds.
2: Let's go now. Now, Steve, before it's too late.
3: It must weigh a ton. Now I see why Conrad included hacksaws in the equipment. Here, honey, you owe my light.
2: What are you going to do?
3: Old money bags has to be cut up before we can pack them out. May as well see how much of a job it'll be.
2: Steve! No!
3: Yeah, what's the matter?
2: There's something here. Something old and wise and powerful. It's watching us. I can feel it.
3: Oh, now wait, baby, don't...
2: Anyway, it's really too late to do anything today. We've seen it now, Steve. Let's leave it just the way it is. Just until tomorrow. It's almost dark now. Please. Please, Steve.
3: All right, girl, all right. Come on, let's get out of here.
1: I pitched our camp on the level top of the pyramid, not far from the helicopter, spread our sleeping bags and built a fire on a pile of stones. It was dark by the time we'd eaten, and a round full moon flooded the ruins and the miles of empty jungle with an eerie light. I lay back and I watched Gail sitting across the fire from me, staring into the strange night, lost in her own thoughts. An odd thing had happened while I was gathering rocks for the fireplace. I'd lifted a large flat stone and found under it a golden band like the one worn by the Mayan who'd come to my room. Gail had put it on her head without a word, and it fit perfectly. She still wore it, and now and then the polished gold caught flashes of light from the fire and from the moon. It was very late when I drifted off to sleep. It must have been a sound that woke me, but I think it was the odor that seeped into my sleep. That was it, the odor, pungent, aromatic, and for a moment, unidentifiable. And then I came suddenly awake, saw by the fire's embers that Gail's sleeping bag was empty. I sprang to my feet. At the moment, I recognized the odor of raw gasoline, saw the dark surface of the helicopter glistening and wet in the moonlight, and saw Gail walking toward it with a flaming stalk of dry thatch in her hand. Gail! Gail, what are you doing? No, stop it! She paid no attention, stood like a sleepwalker watching the burning plane she'd set afire, the golden band gleaming on her forehead. Then I was running, stumbling headlong toward her. Gail! Gail, come back, Gail! She didn't hear me. She moved slowly away, looking toward something that I couldn't see beyond the fire. Nor did I see the vine that caught my foot and sent me crashing onto the sharp rock. I lay there on the ground, unable to move, half blinded by concussion. By the blood that ran into my eyes, I tried to call out again and could make no sound. I could see Gail moving away past the burning plane, swaying as she walked, trance-like and alien. I seemed to hear again the weird music of Merida far off somewhere in the night. And then, in truth or in delirium, in the shadows, past the fire, I saw them. Saw them waiting for Gail. They were clothed in white, and their eyes were Mayan, wise and old and powerful. And on each forehead gleamed a golden band. The high priests of Kukulkan.
4: Senor, you feel better now, no?
1: Better? I don't know. Who are you?
4: Only a poor farmer, senor.
1: Farmer? Where am I?
4: In my casa, senor. You have been very ill from a bad wound to the head.
1: How did I get here?
4: 3 days ago, you come from the jungle, fell at my door. I take care of you.
1: Well, thank you. Thank you very much.
4: Sometimes you fight with me, say crazy words. But I know it is only the head is broken.
1: I was running. I fell against a rock. I just can't remember much after that.
4: No matter, senor. Tomorrow I take you to Merida.
1: To Merida? But how can you?
4: But so simple. In my cart with the burro. It is only 7 miles.
1: 7 miles? But I was 200 miles from here.
4: Then, Savi, senor, 3 days ago you come out from the jungle.
1: Tell me something. Are you a Mexican?
4: Pues, senor, I am a citizen of Mexico, but by birth, I am Mayan.
1: I have flown 5 times since into Yucatan, into the dark lands and the uncharted jungles. I've searched through tumbled ruins, moss-grown, rotted. I've built fires on ancient pyramids at night and cried aloud to the silent moon. But never again found the temple of Kukulkan, nor the plumed serpent of gold, nor a beautiful girl named Gail. And I know I never will.
0: Escape is produced and directed by William N. Robson. Tonight we have presented The Golden Snake, adapted for radio by Les Crutchfield from an original story by Paul Pierce. Featured in the cast were Anthony Barrett as Steve Lane, Jeanette Nolan as Gail Barry, and John Hoyt as Dr. Conrad. Also heard were Rick Vallon, Harry Bartell, and Paul Freese. Special music arranged and played by Ivan Dittmars. Next week...
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0: welcome. I'm E.G. Marshall. We have a little diversion for you that may both relax and intrigue you. It deals with the subject of dreams. A great deal, too much, I think, is said these days about facing reality. It is considered a great virtue to face reality, while to spend time dreaming, fantasizing, we call it now, is thought to be shameful, if not downright sinful. Personally, I would not care to live if I could not dream. Would you?
1: I saw you coming out of her room.
2: Did you now? Did you really?
1: I won't have it, I tell you. I won't stand for it.
2: Well, what do you propose to do about it?
1: I don't know, but I'll do something.
2: Like what?
1: I'll tell her who you really are.
2: Oh, come off it. Now, stop talking nonsense. You don't really know who I am.
0: Our mystery drama, The Stuff of Dreams, was written especially for the Mystery Theater by Elspeth Eric and stars Bryna Rayburn. 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I'll be back shortly with Act One.
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0: Back to the subject of dreaming, which is what our story concerns itself with. Not the dreaming we do at night, which is somehow considered respectable because we think we do not control it. No, this story is about the dreaming we do while we are wide awake.
1: You sure you got the right address?
2: I believe so.
1: 111?
2: That's right.
1: Mrs. Tipton?
2: That's right.
1: Well, she ain't gonna come to the door.
2: Well, why do you say that?
1: Well, she never does. Nobody ever does.
2: Well, somebody will today.
1: You think so, huh? Well, you're wrong. You'll find out. I lived at 113 all my life, born there. I was here when she moved in 20 years ago. Moved in and never came out. If it weren't for Mrs. Hutchins, the cleaning lady comes once a week. We think she was dead. But Mrs. Hutchins has her own key. Mrs. Tipton, don't let her in. You can stand there for 100 years. She'll never come to the door.
2: I really don't think it's any of your business.
1: Well, I'm just telling you what I know.
2: Look, I happen to be answering an advertisement. See? Here it is. I cut it out of the morning paper. It's about a job.
1: Something happened to Mrs. Hutchins? The cleaning lady? Well, she was here yesterday.
2: It's not an advertisement for a cleaning woman.
1: What's it for?
2: Well, it doesn't say exactly, but there's no mistake about the address or the name. Mrs. Hilda Tipton, 111 West.
1: That's her, all right.
2: So, see?
1: You're the first person I've ever seen ring that bell in 20 years. Must be something up inside there.
2: Well, I really wouldn't know.
1: Oh, wait till I tell my sister. Will she get a kick out of this? Oh, hey, you mind if I stand here till she opens the door? That is, if she ever does open the door, which still remains in a doubt.
2: I do mind. I want this job. The money's very good, and it won't help my chances if she sees you standing there gawking at her.
1: Well, I'm not gawking. I got every right to be here. Just walking my dog, that's all. I do it every day, 3 times a day. Trixie and I always stop in front of 111 for a couple of minutes. We got a right.
2: Well, just the same, if you wouldn't mind.
1: Okay, okay. Trixie's all finished anyway. Come on, Trix. We go home. We ain't wanted here, that's plain.
2: Thank you.
1: We can watch from our porch anyway, can't we, old girl? Sure we can.
3: Oh, that sun. The sun's so bright. Well, come inside. Come in, for goodness sake.
2: You did say 3 o'clock, didn't you? I mean, that's what I understood on the phone. Didn't you say...
3: Go ahead. Go on into the drawing room. Go ahead. It takes me a little time.
2: At first, I thought that maybe you weren't home, yeah, or I'd made a mistake or something.

0: a while to get around. All this weight I have to carry. I have a glandular condition.
1: Oh, I'm sorry.
0: Oh, go on, sit down. No, no, not there. That's a priceless antique.
1: I'm sorry. Where shall I...
0: Any place. I'm going to lie down on the couch myself. You don't mind.
1: Oh, I don't mind. I'll just stand.
0: If you want to. See, I have a heart condition, and my weight problem makes it worse. So, I have to be careful. Oh, now, you came about the position.
1: Yes.
0: Oh, what's your name? You told me on the phone, but I've forgotten. I talked to a lot of girls.
1: My name is May Cook.
0: May Cook?
1: Yes.
0: That's not a very imaginative name.
1: Well, it's mine. It's the only one I've got.
0: Well, you could change it to Maybelle, something like that.
1: Well, I don't really want to.
0: Oh, it doesn't matter what you call yourself. I myself changed my name from Hilda to Hildegard, but didn't seem to make much difference because I never see anybody or correspond with anybody or have anything to do with anybody, really.
1: Not ever? Not anybody?
0: Not since my husband divorced me and took my son away from me.
1: Oh, that's awful. Oh, I am sorry.
0: Not at all. He gave me plenty of money, and I bought this house and furnished it.
1: But even so, to leave you alone like that...
0: Oh, I never think about it. Or them. They got in the way.
1: Got in the way? In the way of what?
0: My kind of life.
1: Mrs. Tipton... It's really hard to see where I'd fit in. I'm a trained social worker. That's how I make my living. At least, that was how I made my living. I was discharged 6 months ago. They were cutting down and... Well, I haven't been able to find anything in my field, and I'm running short of money, so I'm willing to take almost any kind of job if it's respectable.
0: Look, I'm not going to ask you to do anything you wouldn't ordinarily do.
1: But do you need a secretary? Something like that? I think I could manage that, maybe. Or be a companion.
0: Oh, I don't want a secretary or a companion. Why would I? I never do anything, and I prefer being alone.
1: Well, what is it that you do want?
0: I want somebody to live for me.
1: To live for you?
0: Precisely.
1: Well, I really don't know what that means, Mrs. Tipton. I never heard of anybody living for somebody else.
0: Well, I shall explain. I don't pretend that my life in this house is living. It's not what most people would call living. Though what do they know? Nothing. Actually, my life here is infinitely superior to what they would call living.
1: Well, what precisely do you do, Mrs. Tipton?
0: I dream.
1: Just dream, that's all?
0: What do you mean, that's all? Oh, it's easy to see. You don't know much about dreaming.
1: Well, you mean daydreaming? I know about that. I daydream sometimes. Everybody does, once in a while.
0: Yes, but how many make it a life's work?
1: Oh, not many, I guess.
0: Hardly anybody would be my guess.
1: Well, people don't have the time. They can't afford it. I know I certainly can't.
0: Ah, but I do have the time, and I can afford it.
1: But it sounds strange.
0: Of course it sounds strange. No one has the sensitivity or the imagination to withdraw completely into the life of fantasy. A life peopled with the oddest creatures, doing the oddest things in the oddest way, saying incredible things, producing incredible sensations.
1: You make it sound fascinating. But I'm a very ordinary person, really. I don't think I could do anything like that.
0: Of course you couldn't. And that wouldn't be what I'd require of you.
1: Well, I think we really ought to discuss that. You said you wanted me to live for you.
0: I want you out in the world, what people call the real world, living what they call a real life.
1: And that's all?
0: That's all. You're a social worker. You must have got around a lot.
1: Well, some.
0: Do you have a lover?
1: There's a man I'm interested in. We're not... What you said. I'm just interested in him.
0: My, but you're a proper...

0: thing, aren't you? Well, never mind. I'd want you to go on dating, whatever you've been doing with this man, and whatever else you do with your time.
1: And that's all?
0: And report back to me once a week. Tell me what you've done.
1: I can't believe that that's all I'd have to do. You'd pay me for doing that?
0: Yes. $300 a week.
1: That's a great deal of money for just living and telling you about it. I just can't see why you'd want to pay me for doing just that.
0: Oh, if you insist on an explanation.
1: Well, I'd like to understand if I can.
0: Oh, very well.
1: You see, I'd be better at the job, I think, if I understood a little.
0: Mm-hmm. Well, you see, I'm thoroughly convinced that I've created the perfect life for myself. I live surrounded by beauty, charm.
1: It is a beautiful house.
0: All the senses are satisfied here. Do you smell the perfume in this room?
1: Yes, it's lovely.
0: I have it changed once a month. You see those draperies? Pure silk from Thailand. $100 a yard.
1: Oh.
0: And they are due to be changed shortly.
1: When you change them, do you just throw the others away?
0: Oh, you'd like to have them, wouldn't you? Well, perhaps if you're a very good girl.
1: Well, they're so lovely.
0: Everything in this house is lovely. Except me.
1: Oh, Mrs. Tipton.
0: Nobody weighing close to 300 pounds could be considered lovely, but it doesn't matter. Because I have my dreams. And in my dreams, I weigh exactly 110. And my hair grows to my waist and is a light auburn in color. And my feet are small and narrow. And my eyes are clear and bright. And my fingers are long and tapering. Oh, well, never mind. The point is that in my dreams, I am the loveliest thing on earth. And the loveliest things happen to me.
1: And why do you...
0: That's been my life for 20 years. And I've adored every second of it. But now... Well, I'm starting to grow older. It's sad, but I... Well, I'm growing older, and it's harder than it used to be to dream my beautiful dreams.
1: But everybody grows older, Mrs. Tipton, eventually.
0: I don't intend to. No, no. I mean to go on living in my dreams until the very end. If there ever is an end.
1: But there has to be, doesn't there? I mean, for everybody.
0: Not for me.
1: But I still don't see what you want me to do. I mean, I don't see what possible help I could be to you.
0: I need food for my dreams.
1: Food?
0: They're starting to grow stale, my dreams, repetitious. I've dreamed each one of them a million times. I need new ones.
1: But can't you just make them up?
0: No, I can't. I need some contact with life as it's lived by others. You know, sometimes lately I've had the sensation that I was melting into my dreams, that I was vanishing into them, that I was becoming nothing but my dreams. Well, what I need now is to build a little bridge between me and the outside world. And since I clearly can't do this myself, I must have someone do it for me.
1: And that's what you want me to do? Build a bridge for you?
0: You think you can?
1: I can try. I'd like to try. Hello, Eddie.
2: Well, hello, Miss Cook.
1: How are you?
2: How should I be?
1: I know it must be hard for you.
2: I've done time before.
1: Oh, I feel so bad. It's my fault, really, that you're here.
2: Well, so you turned me in. You did your duty. You were a good citizen.
1: Yes, but...
2: So you feel bad?
1: No, Eddie. You know I take a special interest in you. You know that.
2: Oh, yes, I know that.
1: You haven't had an easy life.
2: You know anybody who's had what you'd call an easy life? I don't, Miss Cook.
1: You have to call me Miss Cook. I thought we were getting to be friends.
2: Well, you know something? I forgot your first name.
1: It's May.
2: May. I'll call you Maisie, okay?
1: Well, okay. At least it's better than Maybelle.
2: Maybelle? What kind of a name is that?
1: A woman I interviewed about a job yesterday. She thought I should change my name to Maybelle.
2: Oh.
1: Needless to say, I declined. Although I must admit, if she'd insisted, I'd have done it. The job pays so well.
2: Well, you got a new job?
1: Well, it's very strange. I don't know how it's going to work out.
2: Well, now, wait a minute. It's legal, isn't it?
1: Yes. It's perfectly legal.
2: Okay, so what's the job? What does it pay?
1: Well, you're not going to believe it. $300 a week.
2: Oh, you're kidding.
1: I'm not kidding. This woman, I don't know if she's crazy or what. She lives in this beautiful house. All this beautiful furniture, rugs, pictures. She never has any company. She never goes out.
2: Why not?
1: She doesn't want to. 20 years ago, her husband divorced her, and he got custody of their little boy. So she bought this gorgeous house, and she lives there.
2: Doing what?
1: Dreaming.
2: She sleeps all the time?
1: No, I think she means daydreaming, making up things.
2: Well, so what does she need you for, to help her make up things?
1: Well, she wants me to live for her.
2: How are you supposed to do that?
1: She said that all I have to do is live my normal life and once a week come and tell her about it.
2: What's to tell?
1: Well, she thinks if she has some sort of contact with the outside world, she thinks that would help her with her dreams.
2: Oh, that's what she needs, help with her dreams.
1: And I get $300 a week. Isn't that crazy? Well, isn't it? Say something.
2: Yeah, no, I'm thinking.
1: What about?
2: I come up for parole next week. I think it'll go through. They practically promised me.
1: And what are you going to do when you get out?
2: Well, I told them I had a dishwashing job, and I do.
1: Where are you going to live?
2: Yeah, it was some flop house, I guess.
1: Well, you'll get a better job. I have great faith in you, Eddie. And if there's anything I can do to help, you know you can count on me.
2: Maisie, there's one thing you could do to help.
1: Well, what's that?
2: When I get out of here, let me move in with you.
1: Eddie,
2: Just for a little while, till I get back on my
1: feet.
2: I don't mean shack up together. I mean, just let me sleep on the couch or the floor, anything.
1: Well,
2: It'd mean everything to me.
1: Well, for a while, maybe. Okay. You can stay with me for a little while.
3: Dear sweet Mother Nature, at whose shrine we all pretend to worship and whose dictums we constantly violate, what oddities she does create. Perhaps to revenge herself on us for our misdeeds. Perhaps to punish us for our hypocrisy. Perhaps to show her contempt for our stupidity. Whatever her reasons, it is an undeniable fact that here and there are specimens of her handiwork that shock, terrify, and appall us. I'll be back shortly with Act Two.
4: 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Ah, when you say Budweiser, you've said it all. 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

0: Our tender little heroine, Miss May Cook, has secured a position with Mrs. Hilda Tipton, wealthy recluse. In return for a handsome salary, Miss Cook has only to lead her ordinary life and report weekly to her employer its mundane contents. To be, in Mrs. Tipton's words, her bridge to the outside world. For Mrs. Tipton spends all her time dreaming. Just dreaming. While in another part of town altogether is a man called Eddie, who spends his time in prison also dreaming. Dreaming of the day of his parole.
1: Got the job, didn't you? She ought to give you your own key. I know she doesn't like answering the doors. Mrs. Hutchins has her own key. She lets herself in. So why don't she give you your own key? You're getting to be as snooty as she is. Come on, Trixie. Let's not hang around where we're not wanted. We can always watch from the porch.
2: Oh, come on in, May. Hurry up. Looks like rain. Terrible day. Oh, well, go on in. Take your coat off. Go on in. I hope to goodness you got something to tell me. Something with a little spice to it. I don't mind telling you. What you tell me about the world out there makes me glad I don't live in it. Oh, move that pillow, will you?
3: Which one?
2: On the couch, the gold one. I need it for my back. That's it.
3: Well, the beginning of the week wasn't so very exciting. I bought some clothes.
2: What kind of clothes?
3: Well, a couple of shirtwaist dresses and...
2: Shirtwaist dresses?
3: Oh, they're very nice.
2: Nice?
3: I paid quite a lot of money for them.
2: Well, didn't you buy anything, you know, sexy?
3: No.
2: Nothing long and filmy and, you know, revealing?
3: No, I've never worn that sort of thing.
2: But didn't you tell me you were in love with some man?
3: Yes, that's true, I am.
2: You wear shirtwaist dresses when you're with him? Alone with him, I mean?
3: Well, he hasn't been in town lately.
2: Where's he been?
3: Away.
2: Away where? Oh, you don't want to tell me. Okay. When's he coming back?
3: Well, he is back. He came back last night.
2: Oh, good. So... What did you do last night, the two of you?
3: Well, we went out for dinner, seeing as it was his first night home.
2: What did you eat?
3: He had steak, I had fish. We both had salad and ice cream.
2: Oh, Lord. Even the food you eat is dull. Don't you ever eat anything interesting?
3: We used to go to a Chinese restaurant sometimes.
2: Mm-hmm. I bet you ate chop suey.
3: Yes.
2: So, after that splendid repast of steak and fish and ice cream... And what did you do, huh?
3: Well, we went to a movie.
2: What movie?
3: The one in the neighborhood. Forget the name of it.
2: Oh, May, you could make up a name.
3: Why would I do that?
2: Well, you know I never go out of this house. I don't know one movie from another. So if you made up the name of a movie, I wouldn't know the difference.
3: But why should I?
2: Because you're lying. You never went to any movie. Not last night, not after your lover's been away, out of town, whatever. No. I want the truth, young lady. I want the whole truth. You've been coming here, 3 weeks now, and you haven't said one word that was interesting. Near as I can tell, nothing happens out there in the world. Nothing, nothing whatsoever.
3: But it's true. Nothing much does happen to me, Mrs. Tipton.
2: I don't believe that. I don't believe that for an instant. I couldn't have been so wrong about you.
3: I never said that I was interesting or anything like that. I
2: know,
3: never...
2: but there was something about you. I heard it in your voice over the telephone, so sweet, so mild, so eager to please. And then when I met you, I could see it in your face.
3: I don't know what you could see. I'm just...
2: Hunger. Yearning. You wanted my draperies, didn't you?
3: Oh, but only if you were going to throw them out.
2: Well, you'd take secondhand things if they were fancy, expensive. And then there was your manner. The way you smiled and agreed with everything I said, even if I was rude. I knew you must have another side to you. What I saw couldn't be the whole of May Cook. There must be another part of her that was jealous and spiteful and angry.
3: No, I'm not.
2: And guilty. Guilty of being spiteful and jealous and greedy.
3: No, Mrs. Tipton.
2: Yes, Miss Cook. Now, Suppose you tell me about this lover of yours. Tell me all about him. What's his name? That'll do for a start.
3: Eddie.
2: Eddie what? You said he's been out of town.
3: He's been in jail.
2: In jail? In jail? Well, that's wonderful. In jail for what? What did he do?
3: Well, he broke into somebody's apartment.
2: Your apartment?
3: No.
2: And how'd you get to know him?
3: It was the apartment of a friend of mine. So when she had to go to court to identify him, I went with her. She was frightened, so I went.
2: Now, hold on. I remember enough of the world to know that when a person says it happened to a friend, it didn't. It happened to that very person. So, this Eddie didn't break into the apartment of a friend of yours, did he? He broke into your apartment, and that's how you met him. Am I right? Isn't that what happened?
3: Yes.
2: Of course. Of course. Now, how did he get in?
3: Through the kitchen window.
2: And you heard him moving around?
3: Yes.
2: What did he steal?
3: Well, I didn't have very much. He took my mother's engagement ring and her wedding ring. I had a little cash, about $20. He took that.
2: And what else?
3: Oh, that's about all.
2: I don't want to hear about all. I want to hear all. What else did he take?
3: Nothing else.
2: He took you, didn't he?
3: I don't know what you mean.
2: I mean he took you by force, against your will. I mean rape, you ninny. He raped you, didn't he?
3: No, he didn't.
2: Why don't you admit it?
3: Mrs. Tipton, I can't admit to something that never happened.
2: Oh, you make me sick.
3: Well, if that's so, perhaps I'd better not work for you any longer.
2: Then give up all that money. You need it. You know you do.
3: Not that much.
2: Look. I want you to do one more thing for me, then we can call it quits. I want you to bring this Eddie person here to my house. I want to meet him.
3: I don't know if he'd want to come, Mrs. Tipton.
2: Bring him. Tomorrow night. I'll expect you both for dinner. I've had enough conversation for today. You can go now. Your money's on the little table by the front door.
3: Thank you, Mrs. Tipton.
2: $100 bills. Crispy new ones.
3: Thank you, Mrs. Tipton.
2: For once, I got my money's worth. And I mean to get much more. Much, much more.
4: That's all you told her? That I spent part of a year in a slammer?
3: Well, there wasn't anything else to tell.
4: Well, it just doesn't add up.
3: Well, what doesn't add up, Eddie?
4: Well, that this old bag would want to meet me. I don't care how nutty she is or how lonely or how anything. That's not enough of a reason. No. There's got to be something else. Yeah, I know what these biddies have on their minds. All the time they got it on their minds. Didn't she ask anything about that?
3: About what?
4: You and me. About sex, dummy.
3: She didn't ask me. She told me.
4: Told you what?
3: That you raped me.
4: I knew it. There had to be something.
3: Well, of course, I said you didn't.
4: Then what?
3: Then nothing. She got disgusted with me because I wouldn't say that you... Because I wouldn't say something happened that never happened. And so I said that maybe if that was the way she felt about me, maybe I better not work for her anymore.
4: You said that?
3: She didn't seem to care whether I quit or not. There was just one more thing she wanted me to do. And that was to bring you to her house tomorrow night for dinner.
4: And you said you would?
3: Well, I said I'd ask you. You don't have to go.
4: What do you mean, I don't have to go?
3: She's pretty weird.
4: I want to go.
3: But, Eddie, I really believe Mrs. Tipton wants to think you raped me. I mean, I don't think she believed me at all when I said you didn't.
4: Well, we can set her straight, can't we?
3: Well, I don't think she wants to be set straight. It was a nice job while it lasted.
4: Oh, it isn't over yet.
3: Oh, yes, it is. I've made up my mind. After tomorrow night, I'm never going near that house again.
4: You know, you're perfectly right. You're not cut out for that job.
3: Well, I'm glad you feel that way.
4: Yeah, but me? I was tailor-made for that job.
3: You? You mean you'd go to work for her?
4: Well, why not? You said it was legal, didn't you?
2: Yes, it's legal, but...
4: Well, I can tell my parole officer I'm working for a rich lady who is slightly eccentric. It'll sound great.
3: Oh, Eddie, I don't know.
4: Yeah, but I do know. Look, you made hash out of that job.
3: No, I did. It's
4: just... but I won't, believe me. I'll make it into the best-paying job in the world.
3: Oh, you just want the money, is that it? Not that I blame you. I wanted it, too. But, you see, it isn't worth it. Look... Here's the $300 that I got paid today. You take it. I really don't want it, and you need it, so you take it.
4: You don't think it's the money I care about.
3: Look, here. Three $100 bills.
4: Hand them over.
3: Here.
4: Give me a match.
3: What for?
4: Never mind. I got one someplace.
3: What do you want a match for?
4: I got it.
3: Eddie. Oh, you can't. Oh, don't do that. That's $300.
4: Don't they burn pretty, though?
0: Well, some people have money to burn, I guess. Not me, and nobody I know either. And even if we did have, I don't think we'd go ahead and actually do it. I mean, we'd somehow think of something else, anything else to do with it besides burn it. I mean to say, $100 bills are legal tender. Not legal tinder. We'll be back shortly with Act 3.
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0: In God We Trust, America Speaks.
1: Thoughts from Helen Keller. I have four things to learn in life. To think clearly without hurry or confusion. To love everybody sincerely. To act in everything with the highest motives. To trust in God unhesitatingly. I long to accomplish a great and noble task, but it is my chief duty to accomplish humble tasks, as though they were great and noble. The world has moved along, not only by the mighty shoves of its heroes, but also by the aggregate of the tiny pushes of each honest worker.
0: Presented by the Catholic Communications Foundation.

0: It is the next night now, and May is bringing Eddie to have dinner with Mrs. Tipton. Or is it the other way round? Is Eddie bringing May to the house of a woman he has never met? For contrary to May's expectations, Eddie jumped at the chance to meet May's employer. More correctly, her former employer. For May fully intends to resign, and Eddie fully intends to take her place. It is 7 o'clock, and May and Eddie are arriving at number 111.
1: Okay, keep the change.
2: Well, well, well.
3: Don't pay any attention to him.
1: Who is he?
3: He lives next door.
2: Well, I didn't expect to see you. Not tonight.
3: Remember, Eddie, this is the last time I'm going to come to this house.
1: I got you.
2: And with a man alongside you, too. Mrs. Tipton must be loosening up a bit. Am I right?
3: Just ignore him.
2: For 20 years, it was just Mrs. Hutchins went through that door. Then the young lady makes an appearance. Now, lo and behold, a young gentleman.
1: Why don't you just go on home, huh?
2: I live next door.
1: Well, go there.
2: Okay. Come along, Trixie. We'll sit on the front porch and watch what happens.
4: Ah, oh, there you are. I've been waiting. Come in. Come in.
1: Oh, that was the most delicious meal I've ever been privileged to enjoy, Mrs. Tipton.
4: Better than prison food, Eddie.
1: Well, I haven't always eaten prison food.
4: I'll just bet you haven't. Oh, May, fetch Eddie another helping with the burnt almond mousse.
3: Yes, Mrs. Tipton.
4: Eddie?
1: Hmm?
4: You remind me of somebody. I can't think who.
1: Your husband, perhaps?
4: Oh, heavens, no. My husband was a stick.
1: Your son?
4: Well, considering I haven't seen my son since he was 5 years old. Now you're more like someone I've dreamed about.
3: Here's your dessert, Eddie.
1: Well, just set it down.
4: When you've finished, maybe you'd like to see the rest of the house, Eddie. You've seen the first floor. Maybe you'd like to see the second floor.
1: Well, now, that would be a privilege.
4: My bedroom, I think, is my masterpiece. It's in shades of beige at the moment. From ivory through parchment to ecru. Though I may change it.
1: Let me look at it first.
4: Oh, I will.
3: I've never seen your bedroom, Mrs. Tipton.
4: No, you haven't, have you? And I once promised to show it to you, didn't I?
3: Yes.
4: Well, then we'll all look at it together. Eddie, finished your mousse?
1: All finished.
4: I really should have an elevator installed. These stairs are getting to be too much for me. Ah. Voila. Entrez.
5: Oh. Oh, how perfectly. How perfectly exquisite.
1: That's very nice. I commend your taste, Mrs. Tipton.
4: Oh, you really like it.
1: Yeah, I really do. But you said you were going to change it.
4: Oh. I change everything regularly. I get tired after a while. I need new things, new colors, new textures.
1: New sensations?
4: Most of all, new sensations.
1: Well, I have some thoughts on how you could redecorate this room.
4: Oh, have you indeed?
3: Oh, I wouldn't change a thing.
4: Who asked you?
3: Oh, just an opinion.
4: I'm interested in Eddie's opinion, not yours. Well, why don't you go downstairs and clean the table?
1: Why don't you? And wash the dishes.
3: I prefer to stay here. I wasn't hired to clear the table and wash the dishes.
4: And nevertheless, just this once. This one time.
3: Not this one time. Not any time.
1: May, step outside with me for a minute, huh?
3: Outside where?
1: Well, just outside in the hall.
3: What for?
1: Well, for a little conversation, that's all. Now, come on. After you.
3: All right. Just for a few minutes.
1: Now, look, I want 5 minutes alone with Mrs. Tipton.
3: You really want to work for her? You want to do her living for her?
1: I really want to.
3: Eddie, you don't know what she's like.
1: Oh, I know exactly what she's like. She's another one of those women. I've known them all my life.
3: What women?
1: Women like you.
3: Oh, she's nothing like me.
1: Not outside, but inside, you're alike. You're the kind that likes criminals. You like everything about them. If I wasn't a criminal, you wouldn't like me.
3: I wanted to help you. to understand you, to help you to understand yourself.
1: I understand myself perfectly. I understand myself backwards, forwards, sideways. I'm bad, Maisie. Bad.
3: No, not really.
1: Yes,
3: no.
1: really. She understands. That fat blob in there. I'm what she's been dreaming about all these years. Lust and lasciviousness and uncontrolled passion, dreaming of a life where anything goes and the world belongs to the clever and the strong.
3: I've never lived that way. I've never dreamed about those things.
1: Oh, yes, you have, baby. You haven't got the gumption to do anything for yourself, so you find somebody like me and pretend you want to change me. But you want to rehabilitate me. Isn't that what you call it? Well, I can't be rehabilitated, baby. I don't want to be. And that fat lady in there doesn't want me rehabilitated. She wants me just the way I am. So now, if you'll excuse me.
3: Eddie.
1: Ah, Mrs. Tipton. Well, you've turned off all the lights.
4: The moonlight comes through the windows.
1: Well, how romantic. Moonlight streaming through parchment silk. And where are you, Mrs. Tipton?
4: Here, Eddie.
1: Well, now, would you by any chance be in the big canopy bed, Mrs. Tipton? The big bed draped in ivory net?
4: Silk net.
1: But I can scarcely see you.
4: You can hear my voice.
1: So I can, Hilda.
4: Oh, call me Hildegard.
1: You said I reminded you of someone.
4: Someone I've known intimately.
1: Well, suppose I light a match and you take a look at my face. Think who it is I remind you of. You ready?
4: Oh, yes. Why, I know you. I know you. Is it possible?
1: Is what possible?
4: That you are him, the fiend, the arch fiend.
1: Am I?
4: Oh, light another match.
1: Look carefully at my face, Hildegard.
4: Oh, is it possible? You're here with me, and you are going to...
1: To what?
4: You're going to force yourself on me, aren't you? Oh, I know it. It's what I've dreamed of. Oh, light another match, my beloved. Your majesty, your satanic majesty, I am your servant. Your slave. What is that? The room is growing red. There's fire. The bed is on fire.

0: quiet, Fritzy. Oh, Mrs. Hutchins. Mrs. Hutchins.
1: I'm in a hurry.
0: Oh, terrible thing about the fire.
2: Terrible.
0: That beautiful house. Though I've never been inside, of course. Have they been questioning you, the police and the fire people?
1: Yes.
0: Well, they'll get around to me later. Me and my sister.
1: No doubt.
0: We were the ones who called the fire department, you know. Didn't they tell you?
1: No.
0: Oh, yes. My sister and I heard this sort of explosion. And then we saw smoke coming out of one of the upstairs rooms.
1: Mrs. Tipton's gorgeous bedroom.
0: Is that what room it was?
1: Yes.
0: Then she must have started it herself.
1: I wouldn't know about that.
0: Well, nobody got out, I understand.
1: Nobody.
0: Where was Mrs. Tipton at the time?
1: In her bed.
0: They found her there?
1: Yes.
0: And the young girl, Miss Cook, I believe her name was?
1: Outside the door.
0: The door to the bedroom?
1: Yes. And the door was locked.
0: Why, the poor girl must have been trying to get in to save Mrs. Tipton.
1: It looks that way.
0: But where was the man?
1: What man?
0: The man who came to the house with the young lady.
1: There was no man.
0: Of course there was a man. He drove up about dinner time with the young lady, and they went into the house together. Now, he never came out because my sister and I watched the house back and front from that moment on. We were so surprised to see a man going in.
1: No man was found in the house.
0: Well, wait till they get to questioning me. I'll tell them about the man that went in and never came out.
1: You'll only be making a fool of yourself.
0: Well, it must have been the man that set the fire.
1: The fire started in the bedroom, and the door to the bedroom was locked. And no body of any man was found, so there. Now, I've got to be getting on home. You can tell your fanciful tale to the police if you want to.
0: But how did it happen? How did the fire start?
1: It was the work of the devil, if you ask me. He has sly ways, the devil has. Very sly ways.
3: And all their pretty dreams went up in smoke, which, I am given to understand, is not an uncommon fate for dreams that are too remote from reality, and in particular, dreams of violence. These especially are doomed to end in smoke and fire and death. So dream away, my friends, as I shall continue to do. But be careful what your dreams are made of. 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

0: Our revels now are ended. These, our actors, as I foretold you, were all spirits and are melted into air, into thin air. And this insubstantial pageant faded, leave not a rack behind. We are such stuff as dreams are made on, and our little life is rounded with a sleep. As so often happens, the final word is given to the one who says it best, Master William Shakespeare, born 1564, died 1616. Our cast included Marion Seldes, Bryna Rayburn, Jack Grimes, and Dan Ocko. The entire production was under the direction of Hyman Brown. And now, a preview of our next tale.
1: Go on.
2: I don't know that I can. I've never understood what made these people what they were, but this I know. There are angels on this earth and there are devils. And you, madam, I say it to you, even in your dying moments, you are a devil. I don't blame you for looking at me like that. I spoke on impulse. I'm ashamed.
1: Ashamed? You are the first man who has ever dared to...
3: Berenice.
1: Stay away. Stand back. Don't touch me. Only listen. You will be haunted by the magnet that drew you to me. The weapon with which I ruined your life and will destroy you. My smile, Ernest. My smile.
2: No.
1: Look at me.
0: 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This is E.G. Marshall inviting you to return to our Mystery Theater for another adventure in the macabre. Until next time, pleasant dreams.

0: Chex, Rice Chex, and Good Hot Ralston present Space Patrol! High adventure in the wild, vast reaches of space. Missions of daring in the name of interplanetary justice. Travel into the future with Buzz Corey, Commander-in-Chief of the Space Patrol! In today's transcribed adventure, Buzz and Happy are climbing the face of a steep cliff on the planet Saturn in pursuit of two criminals. At one side of them, a great waterfall thunders down 1,000 feet to the valley below.
1: Kolgar must have reached the top, Commander. I don't see him.
2: They went up the cliff like a couple of mountain goats,
1: and with hardly any footholds.
2: Look out, Happy, there's a rock falling.
1: Huh? Wow, smoke and rockets, that was close.
2: There are more coming. Press close to the cliff.
1: Hey, it looks like the whole top of the mountain is coming down on us.
2: That's Kolgar's work. He started a landslide.
1: He's right on top of us. What are we going to do?
0: We'll be back in just a moment with today's Space Patrol story, The Giant Bubble. 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In Commander Corey's central office at Space Patrol headquarters on Terra, Cadet Happy is puzzling over some reports from the security section as Buzz enters.
1: Can't make head or tails of this thing.
3: Happy, has Dr. Berman been in?
1: Huh? Oh, beg your pardon, sir. What'd you say?
3: Have you seen Dr. Berman? He was to meet me here.
1: Oh, no, sir. He hasn't been in. Did the appropriation go through?
3: Yes, Happy. I just got the Secretary General's approval. That ought to make Dr. Berman just about the happiest man in the solar system.
1: Yes, sir.
3: Which, judging by your expression, is more than can be said for you. What's the trouble, huh?
1: Well, Major Robertson asked me if I'd check over these reports of intercepted messages, and I haven't been able to make much headway.
3: Those unidentified spacephone signals from Saturn.
1: Uh-huh. All I can figure out is that the broadcasts seem to follow a time pattern, and they're in perfectly plain English, but, well, they just don't make sense.
3: I know.
1: One word keeps popping up in several of the messages. That is, if it is a word, Gleck. Now, what in the universe is Gleck?
3: No one else around here seems to know either.
1: Well, all I can gather is that whoever is sending the messages doesn't like Gleck. And one message says, suggest getting rid of Gleck at source.
3: Mm-hmm. Well, forget about it. Turn the folder back to Robbie.
1: Yes, sir.
4: Commander Corey?
3: Oh, yes, Dr. Berman. Come in.
4: Thank you.
3: Happy, this is Dr. Berman, the inventor of a new process of constructing atmosphere shells.
1: Oh, I've heard about it. Yeah, it's something to do with blowing a big bubble out in space, isn't it?
4: That's right, young man. A bubble of transparent electroplast.
3: Dr. Berman's method might entirely do away with the old cumbersome method of constructing atmosphere shells section by section and sealing them together.
1: With electroplast, sir?
4: Yes, cadet. With a strong plastic developed in a plant on Venus, which has the peculiar property of remaining in liquid state when powerful electromagnetic waves of a certain frequency are penetrating it.
1: Oh, I get it. You blow a bubble with it out in the vacuum of space, and while the stuff is soft.
4: Exactly. When the magnetic waves are cut off due to the cold, the electroplast hardens almost immediately.
1: Hey, it's almost like freezing a soap bubble.
4: Nice comparison, cadet. However, we've never quite been able to freeze a soap bubble. To my great regret, they always break.
3: Well, maybe this will cheer you up, Doctor. The Secretary General has approved the appropriation as requested.
4: Splendid.
3: As I understand it, you're authorized to go ahead and construct a shell for the Venus satellite.
1: The Venus satellite?
3: Yes, Happy. The satellite is only a mile in diameter. It'll be completely enclosed by an electroplastic shell.
1: Hey, that's great, but... Oh, wait a minute. You blew up the shell out in space, right?
4: That's right. Far enough away from a planet so the electroplast will form a perfect sphere.
1: Uh-huh. But how do you get the satellite inside the sphere?
4: We cut the shell in half. Then several powerful spaceships move the two halves to the satellite, and the two parts are sealed.
3: Then we install a space lock, and we've got a small, low-gravity world.
4: Commander, I hate to rush off, but I'm very anxious to get back to Venus and get the project underway.
3: Of course, Doctor. If there's anything I can do to help, just let me know.
4: Thank you. My chief problem at first is to get several thousand cubic feet of Gleck out into space.
3: Several thousand cubic feet of what?
4: Gleck. Oh, you wouldn't know. Gleck is a technical slang for electroplast.
3: I see. Well, where did the term come from?
4: Oh, I don't know. You know how it is with slang? Probably some technician got tired of saying electroplast and invented the word Gleck. The term caught on. Well, goodbye, gentlemen.
3: Goodbye, Doctor.
1: Hey, Commander, hadn't we better tell him about the messages?
3: No, Happy, not yet.
1: Yeah, but one of those messages said, get rid of Gleck at the source.
3: I know. The source is Venus.
1: Then someone on Saturn wants to wreck the doctor's project.
3: I'll have Robbie assign a full monitoring crew to the Saturn frequencies. We're going to blast off for Venus and keep an eye on the plant itself.
5: It's dark enough now, Drovic. Let's get over to the tunnel.
6: Okay.
5: You better watch your step with that explosive. It won't take much of a jar to set it off.
6: How much time have we?
5: Exactly 10 minutes before the tunnel car comes out of the underground plant. But I can assure you we're going to be away from the plant area when the cargo of electroplast goes up.
6: Cargo, I'm surprised there aren't any guards patrolling the grounds.
5: Why should there be? Now, who would want to wreck Dr. Berman's project?
6: Well, you shouldn't have sold out to him. With your half interest in the electroplast process, he could have made millions of credits.
5: I got out because I thought he was on the wrong track. He wanted me to think that, so I would sell out.
6: Sure, Colby.
5: But
6: sure.
5: I'll fix him.
6: Now, here are the tracks. We just put the explosive on the rails?
5: Wait. I got a better idea. See that flat car off on the siding? Put the explosive on that and push it into the tunnel.
6: Yeah, great idea. The tunnel blown up, Berman can't get any electroplast out of the plant for weeks. It's going to be a job shoving that heavy car, though, so we'd better get started.
3: Hold it, Hap. This is where the foreman saw the men.
1: There they go, sir. Over that small ridge.
3: That's where the tunnel comes out, the lower levels of the plant.
1: Tunnel?
3: Yes. The tracks lead to the spaceport where the electroplast is pumped aboard cargo ships.
1: Well, what would they be doing out there this time of night?
3: Well, let's find out. The odd foreman thought they were on some special detail.
1: Well, it seems to me if they were on legitimate business, they'd carry a thermal light.
3: Yeah, keep yours off until I tell you to turn it on.
1: Yes, sir.
5: All right. Now, shove the car. It's as heavy as if it were on Jupiter. Once we get it moving, it won't be so bad. How far are we going to push it? Just inside the tunnel. The track has a downhill grade. The car will coast.
2: All right, Happy. Turn on your light. Yes, sir.
6: Skoda, somebody's seen us.
5: Keep shoving only a few more feet and it will be on the main track.
2: Hold it a minute. What are you men doing?
5: Now, why don't you mind your own business?
2: Get that flat car off the main track.
5: Here comes the tunnel car. Let's go, throwing.
2: No, you don't. Come back here.
3: Let him go, Happy. We've got to shove this car back on the siding quickly.
2: Yes, sir.
3: Hate to let him get away, but we've got to clear the tracks.
2: Tunnel car's coming pretty fast, sir.
3: A couple more feet.
2: That's clear, sir.
3: The switch. I've got to throw the switch or the tunnel car will be derailed right into us. Hold your light here.
2: Yes, sir.
1: Wow, that was close.
3: Yeah, we made it.
1: Just barely.
3: Look what was on this flat car.
1: A can of explosives.
3: Come on, Happy. We'll go to the main gate and give some orders. Nobody's going to leave the plant.
6: The tunnel car got through. Cleared the tracks.
5: I've got to look at them as we ran out. They have space patrol.
6: Space patrol? They probably got the plants surrounded. How are we going to get out?
5: Wait a minute. Look up ahead there. There is Berman.
6: How can you tell?
5: By his walk. There. No, I'm sure of it. He just passed the window in the blockhouse.
6: Let's get away from here before he recognizes
5: you. I got a better idea. Berman will get us out of here, even past the space patrol.
1: How?
5: He's going into the blockhouse.
7: Let's follow him and see if he's alone.
6: What's in the blockhouse?
7: Test equipment for the Gleick experiments. That's where I got the explosive. Come on. But quietly, take it easy.

0: done this all, Drowick.
1: Gate, Captain, please.
0: Quiet. Berman is in the lab.
1: Yes, thank you. Captain, this is Dr. Berman. Would you locate Commander Corey for me? I don't know where he is, but... Oh, he is? Put him on, please.
0: He's talking on the intercom.
1: Commander, Dr. Berman, I... What? The tunnel. Good heavens. Thank you, Commander. That would have set the project back for weeks. Yes, I do have an idea who's behind this. Something happened earlier today that aroused my suspicion.
0: With the Russian, I'll wait.
1: Yes, Commander, but I'm not positive. I don't like to discuss this over the intercom. Yes, I know it's urgent, but can you come to the blockhouse? Fine, Commander.
0: Let's get him.
2: Colgar!
0: Don't reach for that intercom, Berman. Yes, it was me.
1: You tried to blow up my plants.
0: Keep the ray gun on him, Drowick. Yes, Berman, you double-crossing swindler. I didn't wreck your plan, but you'll never build an atmosphere shell.
1: We were friends once, Colgar. I can't understand this.
0: Oh, can't you? You tricked me into thinking you were failing in your electroplast research so I would sell.
1: But that was your decision. I was trying to be honest with you. You walked out on me when I needed your help.
3: We haven't time to argue with him, Colgar.
0: You're right, Drowick. Berman, give me a pass so I can get out of gate.
1: A pass?
0: Yes. A time-stamp pass with your signature for Drowick and me. Say that we are being sent to Venus City for special work on the project. Come on!
4: We don't have much time.
0: Come on! Hurry up! Put your name on it. That's it.
3: Koga! Someone's coming.
0: Get behind the door. Berman, you stay where you are. And if you warn them, you'll regret it. Believe me.
5: Right in here, Happy.
6: Yes, sir.
5: Dr. Berman. Oh, I didn't know you had company.
1: Commander, I...
6: Commander, look out! Slugging throwing!
1: Give me that ray gun!
0: I'll give you something just as good! Now, stay where you are. Drowick, hold the gun on them a minute.
3: Where are you going?
0: In the next room. I'm going to fix up a few chemicals that will turn this blockhouse into a blast furnace. Then we'll lug these meddling space patrolmen in here with Berman.
1: You'll never get out the gate!
0: No, you don't want it, Corey!
6: What happened?
3: Corey got clever. I cracked him with the gun butt.
0: All right. Lock them in there. First, disconnect the intercom.
3: Okay.
0: Take care of... Good. And by the time we're out of the gate, this blockhouse will be blown to pieces. And Corey with it.
7: We'll be back with Space Patrol in just a moment. Say, it's a fire. A four-alarm blaze on Terra. But, hey, what's the matter with that atomic fire control power unit? Oh, too bad. 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Colgar and Drowick are determined to destroy Dr. Berman's plans to employ a new process for constructing atmosphere shells. The two criminals have knocked Buzz, Happy, and the doctor unconscious, locked them in a blockhouse on the grounds of Dr. Berman's Venus plant. They have also prepared chemicals that will blast the interior of the building. Now, as Colgar and Drowick head for the main gate, Buzz and Happy try to break their way out through the door.
6: It's a cinch we can't break the door down.
1: Let's see if we can rouse Dr. Berman. Maybe he's got a key on him.
6: Yes, sir. Doctor. Doctor.
1: Commander.
6: Did they get away?
1: Yes. You have a key to the door. We're locked in.
6: Locked in?
2: Yes, and there's going to be an explosion any second.
5: They've wrecked the intercom, so we can't call for help.
2: My keys. Where are my keys?
5: Well, they must have taken them.
2: Hey, Commander, how about the window? It isn't very big, but I think if we smashed it, we could get through.
5: Yeah, this metal chair ought to do the trick.
1: It's no use.
2: Hit it again.
1: You can't break it, Commander. It's electroplast.
5: Electroplast?
1: Yes, my discovery. And it's sealing us up in a death trap.
5: Wait. Didn't you say it turns to liquid when electromagnetic waves...

0: Throw the switch on the lower panel. Wait. Now. I've got it focused toward the window. Watch it.
1: How long will it take to work?
0: Just a few seconds. It's starting to melt. Hey, it's just like wax.
1: I think we can get out now. Happy, help me slide the desk under the window. Hurry.
2: Yes, sir.
1: All right, Dr. Berman, you first.
2: I'm really not much good at this sort of thing.
1: If you don't get out, you'll never be any better. Just dive out, Doctor. It's not much of a drop.
2: All right.
1: Okay, Happy?
2: Yes, sir.
3: All right, Doctor. Look out below. Here I come.
4: All clear, Commander. Come ahead.
0: All right. Let's get away from here before it blows up.
2: Got away just in time.
0: Commander, if you hadn't thought of that electromagnetic wave when you did...
1: Lucky you had the equipment in the lab, Doctor. Happy, let's get to the main gate and see if our friends have escaped. We were too late, Doctor. The guard let them through.
2: Yeah, but we'll get out on all planets alarm. They won't get far.
0: I think. He was once my friend.
1: Dr. Berman, I know this has been a terrible experience for you, but I've got to ask some questions. Do you know where Colger might go?
0: No, I don't. Some time ago, I heard he was living on Saturn.
1: Saturn's a big planet. Any particular area?
0: I don't know.
1: You'll have the Saturn spaceports watched. Now, Doctor, was there anything destroyed in the blockhouse which would delay the construction of the shell around the Venus satellite?
0: Fortunately, no.
1: And you can go ahead and direct the project out in space?
0: Yes. I want to do it right away. The lab ship is ready.
1: Good. Happy and I are going to keep an eye on things, just in case our friends Kolgar and Drovik decide to try something else.
2: ...1,000 DUs outside the satellite orbit, sir.
1: All right, Happy. Cut our velocity and keep pace with the satellite in its orbit.
2: Yes, sir.
1: That's 1,600 hours universal star time, Happy. We should be about ready to blow the bubble up any time.
5: There it goes, Kolga. It's getting bigger.
6: We better not get any closer to Berman's bubble. Let's watch it from here.
5: I didn't think it would work, but look at it.
6: We're going to wait till it's nearly finished.
5: And blast the shell with a cosmic low-frequency missile.
6: Yeah, but first we take care of Berman's control ship. The shell will be an easy target after Berman's out of the way.
5: How did he get out of the blockhouse? We saw the explosion.
6: Well, he won't get out of this explosion. Keep his lab ship in your side, Drovik.
2: The shell doesn't seem to be getting any bigger, sir.
1: It is, all half. Happy. Starboard view scope.
2: A private cruiser.
1: Yes. Heading in toward the lab ship. Let's go.
5: Well, it's still in the side, Kolga.
6: We're too far away. We can't risk a miss. Hold your fire.
5: If we get too close, he may spot us.
6: So what? Those laboratory ships can't maneuver very fast.
5: Kolga, hurry of view scope.
6: Space patrol ship coming in fast.
5: Well, we've been lining up on Berman. They've been lining up on us.
6: To change vector quickly.
7: This is Commander Corey aboard Terra 5 calling the unmarked private cruiser. 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Acknowledge your media and change your vector.
5: What do we do?
6: Keep going.
7: Commander Corey calling Kolgar aboard unmarked private cruiser. 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
6: Cut our velocity, Drovik. I'll talk to Corey.
2: They've cut velocity, sir.
1: They're still keeping close to the lab ship. Better cut our own velocity. Don't get too close, Happy.
2: Yes, sir.
1: Hold them an automatic rangefinder.
2: Commander, there's a flash from their ship.
1: They're firing at us. Kicking an automatic evasion control.
2: Yes, sir. Here comes another one. Wow, that was close. Shall I let them have it, sir?
1: Not yet, Happy. They can't have more than 3 cosmic missiles in that small ship.
2: Well, that was it, sir. Can I let them have it now?
1: Well, there isn't much point in firing on an unarmed enemy, is there?
2: Well, no, but we can't let them get away.
1: I don't intend to, but I want them to think they are.
2: Well, they're barreling off on a new vector now.
1: That's fine. Let them gain some distance. Kick the view scope up to maximum sensitivity.
2: Yes, sir.
1: You'll find out just where Mr. Kolgar is going in such a hurry.
6: Good shooting, Drovik. You knocked out the great Commander Corey.
5: That must have been that last shot that did it. I didn't see his ship explode, though.
6: He's out of the fight. Probably punctured his hull. Too bad we haven't just one more cosmic missile left. It would be a cinch to knock out Berman's lab ship.
5: Yeah, by now, Berman's probably alerted all space patrol units in the Venus area.
6: You're right. We'll head for Saturn.

0: and pick up some more cosmic missiles at our Ortak Valley hideout. And then we'll be back.
1: They're still in the viewscope, sir.
2: Apparently heading for Saturn.
1: Yeah, that checks. We picked the original messages up from Gleck about there.
2: Notify Saturn Space Control to order all units to watch for an unmarked ship, but not to challenge it. After all he's tried to do to us, Kolgar is our baby.
3: Space Control Saturn calling Commander Corey aboard Terra 5.
2: Corey here, go ahead.
3: Commander, an unmarked private cruiser entered Saturn atmosphere 10 minutes ago. It's been under constant surveillance.
2: Has it landed yet?
3: It hasn't approached any city, sir. Our last report less than a minute ago said the ship was headed for the Ortak Valley region at steady decrease in altitude. They let down in the mountain area into the central Ortak Valley.
2: Order all ships to keep clear of the Ortak Valley until further notice. Corey out. Check Ortak Valley coordinates, Happy.
4: Yes, sir.
1: Perfectly low ceiling, sir.
2: Yes. Keep her steady, Happy. We've got 1,000-foot cliffs on either side of us.
4: Yeah, I'm checking them through the infrared view scope, sir.
2: I've got something on the ground scope, Happy. Cut our velocity.
4: It's a spaceship.
2: Yes. The one we're looking for.
4: Their landing ladder is down, so they probably aren't in the ship.
2: Just like to see them try to take off now. Set her down, Happy.
5: Olga, listen.
0: You're a spaceship landing.
5: Space Patrol? It's Terra 5.
0: Corey tricked us.
5: What do we do?
0: We have no missiles aboard, and we can't get back to the ship anyhow. There isn't time. I know. Up the cliff,
5: huh? Climb that cliff. It's straight up and down, 1,000 feet high.
0: I know a fairly easy way up. If Corey doesn't see us start, he'll never suspect we took that way out. Come on, Drovic, before Corey gets out of the ship.
2: Two sets of footprints lead over here, Happy.
4: Yes, sir. They lead away from the ship, and there aren't any coming back.
2: Apparently, they're headed for the cliff. They may be holed up in a cave, so be careful.
4: Yes, sir. Hey, they end right at the cliff.
2: The ground is harder here. Still, we make footprints, so they climb the cliff.
4: What? Why, it's practically a wall.
2: Look here. Some fresh dirt has been kicked away.
4: Well, if they can climb it, we can. Sir, listen. The roaring sound.
2: Probably a waterfall farther up the canyon. Okay, Hap, let's get going.
0: Go on, Drovic. Keep moving.
5: Kolgar.
0: I can't get a foothold. We can't go back. Corey and the kid are down that way up.
5: It's a 500-foot drop. I'd rather have Corey get me than slip off this cliff.
0: Grab hold of that overhanging rock and swing your foot around this bulge. That is almost a path from here on up. Go on. I can't get past you. So either move or I'll kick you up.
5: No, I'll go on.
0: Watch out for that soft shale. You'll slide off the cliff.
5: I thought I was finished.
0: See? You started a miniature landslide. Yeah, that gives me an idea. Start pushing these rocks down. These boulders. Come on, get busy.
4: Top, Commander. I don't see them.
2: They went up the cliff like a pair of mountain goats.
1: Look out, Happy. Rocks are falling.
4: Huh? Smoking rockets. That was close.
2: There are more coming. Press close to the cliff.
4: Hey, it looks like the whole top of the mountain's coming down on us.
1: That's Kolgar's work.
4: He's got a landslide.
1: What are we going to do?
2: Look, there's a ledge that leads over there toward the waterfall. Hurry. Be careful.
4: Yes, sir. Missed us.
2: Yes. But look at the cliff. Now there's no way up or down.
4: The fall's on one side and 800-foot drop on the other. We're stuck.
2: Wait. Look, behind the falls.
4: What?
2: Behind the falls, there's an opening there.
4: You're right. And there's a path behind the falls.
2: Watch your foothold. These rocks are wet and slippery.
0: Is the landslide took care of them.
5: Yeah, but how are we going to get down to our ship?
0: It's a long way, but it's safer. Come on, let's get going.
5: We made it. The ship sure looks good.
0: Yeah, get in and let's blast off.
6: What's your hurry?
0: Corey!
2: That's right, and don't try anything, either of you.
5: The landslide. I saw it crash right on top of the path.
1: Uh-huh. So did we, from behind the waterfall.
2: There's a nice, easy path the other side of the fall.
1: Yeah, a straight and narrow path. Something you ought to try sometime. Ha!
2: An exciting preview of next week's thrilling Space Patrol adventure in just a moment. Right now, gang, this is Space Patroller Dick Tufeld.
6: And Commander Corey.
2: We're here to tell you that today is the last time we can offer you the Space Patrol Spaceophone.
6: You get a whole set, gang, complete with two spaceophones.
2: 50 feet of communication cord.
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2: 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That's Space Patrol, Box 686, St. Louis, Missouri. And now, a preview of next week's exciting Space Patrol story. Buzz and Happy are stranded on the Martian desert, 100 miles from the nearest city. They've just come to an expanse of tiny green plants carpeting the desert for miles.
4: Something's wrong with my throat, Commander. It feels tight. It's hard to breathe.
1: Mine's the same way, Happy.
4: It couldn't be the dust coming up from the ground, sir.
1: No, it comes from the plants. Every time we take a step, the plants shoot out spores, poisoning the atmosphere.
4: It's getting worse.
1: No, it's still worse. These are poisonous lichens.
4: Poison? What are we going to do, sir? We can't go back.
1: No, if we go on, these plant spores will paralyze our breathing muscles. We'll suffocate.
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0: Intergalactic flight number 14 now loading at ramp 10. Intergalactic flight number 14 now loading at ramp 10. Please have your flight validation.
1: You walk from the waiting room down the long ramp number 10. The flight pack is in one hand, the validation papers in the other. Other passengers chatter behind you. You turn a corner, and there's the ship. A cylinder of glistening silver aimed at the moon. You feel yourself carried up the moving stair to the gaping entrance lock. A pretty stewardess in a blue uniform smiles at you.
2: Validation papers, please? Your papers, madam.
1: Oh, papers? Oh, yes, here they are.
2: Mm-hmm. Mrs. Marcia Foster. You feeling well, Miss Foster?
1: Yes, quite well, thank you.
2: We have to make sure. Once in a while, somebody slips aboard with another person's validation papers.
1: What difference would it make if I felt well or not?
2: Oh, great deal, I'm afraid. You see, the effect of a free fall in space without gravity can do quite a bit of damage in certain glandular conditions. I see you've passed your physical.
1: Yes, I'm quite all right.
2: Fine. Have a nice trip. Your seat number is 15. Next, please.
1: You walk down the carpeted aisle to the Plasticon seat. Her words make a ringing pattern in your brain. Are you feeling well, Mrs. Foster? Mrs. Foster's feeling quite well, thank you. Mrs. Foster has passed her physical examination. There's only one thing wrong with the picture. You are not Mrs. Foster.
3: Attention, please. Attention. In 1 minute, the flash walls will be raised around the ship. If for any reason a passenger is not feeling well or does not wish to make the trip, please speak up.
1: 1 minute. You begin to wonder if you ought to go after all. You begin to think of how it happened. Why you're here sitting in this silver vessel waiting to blast off for the moon. What happened between you and Jack? What happened?
4: Honey, I'm back.
1: Jack, oh, darling.
4: Oh, you miss me?
1: Did I miss you? Oh.
4: I brought you a little present from the moon.
1: What is it?
4: Open it and see.
1: All right, I will.
4: Try it on.
1: Oh, it's beautiful.
4: Took us 2 hours to pick it out.
1: Us?
4: Oh, me and Sue. Sue Egan.
1: Well, who's she?
4: Well, the stewardess on the ship.
1: Oh? Well, how long has she been on the Earth-Moon run?
4: Oh, I guess it's about a year now.
1: It's funny you never mentioned her.
4: Oh, haven't I? Well, what's the difference?
1: It just seems odd.
4: Hey!
1: What?
4: Well, you're not jealous, are you?
1: Is she pretty?
4: Oh, monstrous. 4 feet high and 3 feet around. And she has a big blue eye right in the middle of her forehead.
1: Oh, you're insane.
4: Come on, how about a kiss?
1: No.
4: Old lady, I've been away for 4 months.
1: Sorry.
4: I guess I'll just have to go back to Sue Egan and her 3 blue eyes.
1: Oh, in that case. Here.
4: Oh. I have been away a long time.
1: Jack, I want to talk to you about that.
4: Okay, but could it wait till tonight? I am taking you to dinner, Mrs. McLean.
1: I'd rather talk about it now.
4: Okay.
1: Jack, we've been married for 6 years now.
4: Is it that long?
1: 7 in July. For the last 2, you've been skippering that rocket to the moon.
4: I know.
1: 3 weeks at a time, with only a week in between.
4: Well, I do get a month vacation,
1: Jack,
4: besides.
1: Jack, that is no kind of life.
4: Oh, Marcia, I don't know what I can do about it.
1: You haven't tried to do anything about it.
4: I guess you're right.
1: Do you intend to try?
4: Marcia...
1: Look, I need to know.
4: Marcia, flying is my whole life.
1: But it isn't mine. I'm not going to spend 3 weeks out of 4 sitting here wondering if you'll come back alive.
4: Oh, now that's ridiculous.
1: Is it? What about my father who died on the Elsinore when it missed Mars?
4: Your father died as the result of a space maneuver that no pilot in his right mind would try.
1: They missed the planet. That could happen to anybody.
4: They missed it because they tried to warp the ship around.
1: I'm afraid I don't understand.
4: Well, it isn't very hard to understand. A spaceship takes off with everything calculated to the last decimal point. It has exactly enough fuel to take it to a planet if it follows an exact course, an ironclad mathematical orbit.
1: Well?
4: Well, there was a jaywalker aboard the Elsinore.
1: A jaywalker?
4: Oh, that's what we call somebody who boards a ship knowing that he has no business doing so. In this particular case, it was a senator going to a convention on the moon. He had been taking endocrine treatments and kept it secret on his validation papers. He felt he had to attend this convention to muster some votes for his campaign. He didn't consider that he was jeopardizing his life.
1: Well, I still don't see how they missed the planet.
4: 6 hours out, the senator began to die. The effect of the free fall on his glands was catching up with him. And the only way to reverse that effect is to reverse the spin of the ship, turn it end over end. That creates artificial gravity, reverses the stress on the glands. The pilot took a chance. He did just that.
1: Is that why they missed the planet?
4: They lost their trajectory. By the time they recalculated their course, they'd passed Mars. They ran out of fuel and kept going until... well, until they fell into the gravity of the sun.
1: And that couldn't happen today?
4: A pilot would have to be out of his mind to try a maneuver like that.
1: You wouldn't try it.
4: Risk an entire ship to save the life of one fool?
1: You wouldn't.
4: Well, Marsha, I can't say I definitely wouldn't. Right now, it's inconceivable to
1: just me. As inconceivable for you to give up space flight for my sake.
4: Isn't it equally inconceivable for you to put up with it for my sake?
1: I've put up with it for 2 years. Jack, this is the end of it.
4: Now, what exactly do you mean by
1: that? I mean you have to decide whether you want a marriage and a family or a career as a space jockey.
4: Well, why do I have to decide? Why can't I have both?
1: Because I won't live this way. Nobody else does except a handful of wives whose husbands are crazy enough to have picked a profession like this.
4: Well, you knew this was my profession when you married me.
1: I didn't know it was like this.
4: Marsha, what you're asking me to do, I simply can't do. Wouldn't make you happy if I did. I'd just be walking around resenting you. Now, come on. Let's have dinner and forget this for a while.
1: No. We're not having dinner.
4: You'd rather stay home tonight?
1: No. I'm going to Los Angeles to my mother's house.
4: What?
1: I have tickets on the 6 o'clock flight.
4: Tonight?
1: Yes. Jack, I'm quite determined. I've made up my mind that I'd put it to you squarely, and if you refused, I was leaving.
4: Just like that?
1: Yes. I've had all I can take.
4: Marsh, for heaven's sake, can't we talk this over and make some kind of a compromise?
1: There is no compromise, Jack. It's all very exciting for you, tearing back and forth to the moon with glamorous stewardesses and all sorts of celebrities, but sitting here waiting isn't much fun for me.
4: Well, you could get a job, you could develop some interest.
1: That isn't why I married you. I want a home and a family and a man who comes home every night and talks to me about little, unimportant things.
4: And I'm not that man.
1: No. No, you're not.
4: Okay.
1: What are you doing?
4: I don't like people walking out on me, so I'm leaving first.
1: Would you mind telling me where you'll be?
4: I don't know. You can reach me through Intergalactic if you change your mind. Marsha, maybe we'll both be better off. We didn't have much of a home life anyway, just the two of us. Oh, I'm sorry. I didn't mean that. I know how you feel about not having children. Goodbye, Marsha.

0: There it was. You learned when you came back from Los Angeles 2 months later that he'd been seen in the company of one Susan Egan, stewardess for Intergalactic on numerous occasions. You learned, too, that he'd applied for the Earth-Venus run, the newest and most difficult run in the galaxy. And you learned something else. Something that was going to change the whole course of your life.
1: Come in, Mrs. McLean. Sit down.
0: Thank you, Doctor.
1: I have some good news for you.
0: Yes?
1: You're going to have a child. Well, I thought you'd be happy about that.
0: Happy? Oh, yes. Yes, I am. Naturally. You debated for a long time, and then you called the Intergalactic office. Mr. McLean was out on the Earth-Moon run. He'd be back on the 12th, but only for an afternoon. He was taking off again immediately. They were so sorry. You were sorry yourself. It seemed as if life would not be worth living without Jack, especially now with a child on the way. You had to talk to him, to be with him. That was when you first began to formulate the idea of going to the moon with him on this run.
2: Attention, please. Attention. We're about to count down for blastoff. Fasten your seat belts and recline back as far as possible. The next sound will be that of the first stage rockets heating up. Do not be alarmed by the vibration of the ship.
0: From the bulkheads overhead, everywhere comes the deep rumbling sound. Some of the passengers look anxious, some excited. Some leaf casually through magazines as they lie on their backs in the reclining seats.
2: Those of you who've never been in rockets will find it an experience that will make you proud to belong to the human race.
3: Countdown for blastoff. X minus 5, minus 4, minus 3, minus 2, minus 1, 0.
0: The rumble heightens. All emotion leaves you. Cold, ravening fear takes over. You try to close your eyes, your ears against it, but your mind won't respond. You look out the port and the scene is suddenly splashed with a rushing sheet of flame that darkens the sky and is torn from your vision. It's snatched away. The buildings, the trees, the roads vanish. A great soft uniform weight presses down on you. You push with all your might, but it smothers you, presses you back, drives your blood down, down inside of you. And then, quiet.
2: 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You may unfasten your safety belt. The pull of gravity will no longer trouble you.
0: You unfasten the safety belt and sit in the seat, wondering what to do next.
2: Ladies and gentlemen, welcome to Intergalactic Flight Number 14 out of New York Rocketport, Destination Moon. I'm your hostess, Miss Susan Egan. Your pilot for this flight is Captain Jack McLean. Our position at the moment is approximately 550 miles above Earth, and in less than 1/2 hour, we'll be in free fall, completely without gravity. Our speed is currently 29,000 miles per hour. We should arrive at Moonport at exactly 6 p.m. tomorrow, Earth time. I wish you a pleasant voyage. If there's anything you need, Intergalactic is at your service.
0: Think to yourself. Everybody's here. Your husband, his loved one, and his wife. You watch her as she walks back along the rows of seats with an armful of the latest magazine recordings. A tall girl, about 29 or 30, dark brown hair, dark eyes, and not very pretty. The sort who would be able to talk to him about steam tubes and beautiful landings and solar storms.
4: Mrs. Foster, would you like something to read?
0: Oh, thank you, no.
4: First time in a rocket ship?
0: Yes, could you tell?
4: You look a little green. You feeling well?
0: Yes, I'm quite all right.
4: There's just a touch of space sickness. Come along to the ship's hospital and we'll fix you up in the jiffy.
0: No, I'd rather just sit here a minute.
4: Of course.
0: Come on.
4: Let me help you into the ship's hospital. That's it. Come on, take it easy. Now, come on. just lie down there. How are you feeling?
0: I'm scared.
4: There's nothing to be afraid of.
0: I think there is.
4: What is it?
0: I'm pregnant.
4: What?
0: I faked my validation papers.
4: Do you know what you've done to yourself?
0: I hoped it wouldn't affect me.
4: There isn't much I can say, Mrs. Foster. I'll have to tell the captain naturally.
0: But would it be... I mean, could I tell him myself?
4: If you'd rather, I'll call him. Stewardess to captain.
3: McLean, what is it, doll?
4: Jack, there's a passenger in the ship's hospital.
3: Well, what's up?
4: You'd better come down here.
3: Well, look, Susie, I've got my course correction.
4: I think you'd better come right down.
3: Okay. Charlie, take it, will you? I'll be right back.
4: He'll be here in a minute or two. Here, let me put this pillow under your head.
0: Thank you.
4: Now, what made you do it?
0: You wouldn't understand.
4: You loved him, and he's stationed on the moon, and you wanted to be near him. Is that it?
0: Could you understand that?
4: You mean not being able to have the man you love? Yes, I think I could understand.
0: You wanted to scream at her, to claw at her face. She was going to live and you were going to die. She was going to share a life with Jack when you were only a dim sort of memory in his mind. He came in, moving fast with that kind of schoolboy gait of his. His dark face was frowning, but handsome as ever.
5: Now, just why did you... Marcia. Oh, Marcia, honey.
0: Hello, Jack.
5: Well, what are you doing aboard? Sue, this is my wife. Marcia, this is Sue Egan.
4: Oh, hello. I'll be getting out. Excuse me.
5: What's going on?
0: Jack, sit down. I want to tell you something.
5: I'd like to say something first, Marsh. I've had a chance to do a lot of thinking lately. And if you think we could work it out, I'd like to try again.
0: You mean that?
5: Yes, I do.
0: What about Miss Egan? Sue?
5: What about her?
0: Well, I heard...
5: I'm very fond of Sue.
0: Yes, I thought you were.
5: But she isn't my wife. You are.
0: Was.
5: What do you mean?
0: I'm going to die, Jack.
5: Marcia, what are you talking about?
0: Jack, I'm pregnant. You see, we're a little too late.
5: Did you know this when you came aboard?
0: Yes.
5: But weren't you aware that... What about the physical?
0: I used another woman's validation papers. I paid her for them.
5: Why, Marcia? How could you do a thing like that?
0: I don't know. All I knew was that I had to see you. I had to be with you.
5: If you'd only told me...
0: I couldn't reach you.
5: Didn't you know what would happen if you took a rocket flight?
0: I know. I thought somehow it wouldn't happen to me. I didn't know that pregnancy was affected.
5: And if you had?
0: I would have come along anyway.
5: I suppose in a way I'm to blame. I'm the one who walked out.
0: Don't take the blame on yourself. I'm over 21.
5: Marcia, what did you hope to accomplish by this?
0: I'm not sure.
5: There's only one possibility.
0: Possibility?
5: Yes, excuse me. Miss Egan.
6: Yes?
5: Come into the ship's hospital, please. Bring Petrocelli from maintenance. Tell him to come up here with a crescent wrench.
6: Yes, Captain.
0: What are you going to do?
5: Do? Nothing much. I'm going to warp the ship around, that's all.
0: Petrocelli was a big, easygoing man. Jack left me alone with him and Miss Egan while he went back to the control room. Petrocelli started to bolt a metal bed to the side wall of the cabin. Why are you putting the bed on the wall?
7: Because, lady, when he starts to spin the ship, that outside bulk is going to be down, not sideways. Centrifugal force, see?
0: I'm afraid I don't.
7: Well, that's too bad, because I got other things to do besides explain. Okay, Susie, it's all yours.
0: Well, is he always that rude?
4: Doesn't it occur to you that maybe he's under a slight strain?
0: Strain?
4: Look, Mrs. McLean, your husband's going to warp the ship around. The chances of his pulling off a maneuver like that without piling us up in the sun or in deep space are about 1,000 to 1. I appreciate that you wanted to see him and show him that he ought to be ashamed of himself for leaving you, but Does it occur to you that all of us may lose our lives because of it? Including Petrocelli?
0: No, I hadn't thought about it.
4: Let's go. I've got to strap you into that bed.
0: No, wait. What will happen to me if the ship isn't warped?
4: Sudden floods of the adrenal glands, convulsions, panics, spastic secretions, and eventually, death.
0: What causes it?
4: Lack of gravity. We aren't sure just how. The purpose of spinning the ship is to press you up against the outer wall and create the effect of gravity through centrifugal force.
0: Do you think he can do it?
4: I think he's the best skipper in the intergalactic fleet.
0: That isn't the answer to my question. Can he spin the ship without killing everyone?
4: I have faith in him.

0: she loved him. She had faith in him. And you, you to whom he was married, you who carried his child inside you, did you have faith in him?
1: Everything set in here?
0: Yes.
1: Good.
0: Jack, could we talk alone for a minute?
1: Only a minute. We have to get the new data into the computers. Susie, will you excuse us, please?
0: Yes.
1: Well?
0: Jack, don't do it.
1: Marsh.
0: I mean it. You've no right to risk all those lives just for me.
1: Marsh, I'm captain of this ship. I do as I see fit, and I can't do otherwise.
0: But it isn't fair to them. It isn't fair to you.
1: When we're born into this life, we don't make any agreement that says everything is going to be fair and equitable.
0: I refuse to let you do it.
1: You can't stop me.
0: I'll take my life.
1: I'm going to ask Sue to stay with you.
0: What about her? Don't you love her? Well?
1: Marsha, whether I love Sue Egan is not the point just now. I've decided to spin ship to save you and my son. Or daughter. If it means risking the lives of others, I have to take that risk.
0: Jack.
1: Yes?
0: Why are you doing it?
1: Because I love you.

0: It seemed to me during the next hour, through the haze of the drug they gave me, that I could see him. There was the curved silver board. Before it sat Jack, hunched like a harried bookkeeper on the last day of the month.
1: Okay, Charlie. We'll come to the moon obliquely at 0.307. We pass it, stop, spin the ship over once to check speed. Then put the tail down when we feel gravity at 7.035. And if we can do it with the fuel we've got, it'll be a miracle. All right, start the calculators. Engine room, reverse tubes.
2: Reverse tubes.
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1: Coming into course vector. Counting down. 7077. 76.
2: 76.
1: 75.
2: 75.
1: 74.
2: 74.
1: 73. Fire.

0: You don't recall much after that. There's the bulkhead pressing against you like a magnet, pressing harder and harder. Then there's the needle, and then sudden relaxation. Through it all, the stars and the moon and Jack and Sue Egan dance in a pattern of mist, and the words come back to you from long ago. The things he said to you when you were both in love many years ago.
1: When I fly the ship, it seems that all Earth watches me through your eyes.
0: A man comes to love the things he has to fight for, I guess.
1: How is she?
2: Hold tight, Marcia. Hold tight to me.
0: She calls you Marcia. This woman who hates you, who loves your husband, she calls you Marcia.
1: Marcia.
2: Marcia.
3: Marcia. Marcia.
4: Marcia. Marcia.
0: The curved ceiling, but a new curve. And soft rose instead of chrome metal. A new feeling, unlike Earth or the ship.
4: Honey, wake up.
0: Jack?
4: That's all right, honey. We made it. We're on the moon.
0: Moon?
4: Yes. You're in the new Lunar City Hospital.
0: You did it. You really did it.
4: Well, I've been telling you for years that I was the best pilot in the fleet.
0: Oh, you don't have to pretend. I know how you must feel about what I did.
4: I'm not pretending.
0: I was a selfish coward. I wasn't concerned about anything but my own happiness.
4: Marcia, there isn't any absolute scale for courage or kindness or goodness. I couldn't pretend to judge you or anybody else. I only know that I believe you're a good person. And I love you. With your faults and your good points.
0: I just wanted to be with you, Jack. That's all I ever wanted. I'm sorry I'm not brave and strong like Susan or you or the others.
4: Oh, honey, nobody expects you to be. Come on now. You've got to save your strength. We've got to take good care of you.
0: He reaches down and touches your lips with his fingers. It's like a benediction. You know that you'll never again question his right to do the things that fulfill him. To take a silver ship above the earth and guide it to new planets. Our child will be born on the moon, you whisper to him. And our grandchildren in the stars.
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0: Next week, the story of the journey that had no end, of a ship that had traveled so long through space that none aboard her could remember their destination or even wonder where they were going. 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The big news tomorrow centers around the tiny principality of Monaco, where one of the century's most fabulous weddings will take place. 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In the daytime, NBC's Weekday reports the civil wedding ceremony as it happens with simultaneous English translation. Weekday reporter Hazel Markell describes Miss Kelly's wedding gown and jewels and the extensive preparations for the gala wedding receptions. 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Then daytime coverage is supplemented by a special NBC news broadcast in the evening. Yes, be sure to attend the fabulous wedding in Monaco tomorrow via NBC Radio. 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
4: My name, Arch Oboler. Tonight, another in our series of tales of the weird and the unusual. The idea for today's play, the story of Mr. Maggs, came to me a few years ago when I was in England, pre-war England. Calm, peaceful, serene, no enemy bombers overhead, no screaming sirens, and England happily without worry. But before we start, Frank Martin has a word for you.
3: Friends, these critical times are making terrific extra demands on all of us. But if you've gotten miserably thin and tired and run down, don't necessarily blame the war or your job. It's quite possible you simply need more vitamin B and iron than you're getting from your food. Well, if you do need more of these vital substances, get them a quick, easy way. Take ironized yeast tablets. They help two ways in cases of such deficiencies. Help two ways to build you up. Help two ways to increase weight and strength. Help two ways to step up pep and energy. Remember that name, ironized yeast tablets. And now, lights out, everybody.
5: Gentlemen, now here's an opportunity you can't afford to miss. As the Americans say, an opportunity of a lifetime. In auctioning off these effects of various deceased members of the community, I assure you that no single piece has more pretentious value than this genuine oaken traveling trunk. As you see, gentlemen, it's bound in brass and locked tight and secure with a massive, genuine brass lock. What's in it, nobody knows. But the law says that being unclaimed, strange merchandise, whoever buys it gets it all, as you might say, with all that's in it. Be it gold or silver plate or the jewels of India. Now, what am I offered for this chest? Make your bids and make them good, gentlemen. Do I hear someone say 10 pounds?
6: 5 shillings.
5: Now, gentlemen, look at it. Locked tight. And nobody knows what's inside. A fortune waiting here. And somebody talks of 5 shillings. Now come, let's on with it. What am I offered?
7: 5 and 6.
5: Oh, gentlemen, for firewood alone.
7: I offer 6.
5: 6.
7: 6 and 6. 7.
5: Well, gentlemen, it appears we're having a competition in little numbers. Is there anybody here would like to raise a bid in apenny?
7: 7 and 6.
8: 8.
5: Gentlemen, I ask you, ain't there anybody here what's heard what I said about this chest being locked and sealed? Oh, let it go. It's the last thing I've got to auction. So let it go. We'll all go home. Go into the little gentleman right down here for 8 shillings even. Don't hear any more. Sold. Step right up here, sir, and claim your purchase. Now, what might your name be for the record?
6: Name? My name is Maggs. Yes, Harold Maggs.
5: And the money, Mr. Maggs?
6: Oh, yes, sir. My pocketbook got it all ready. 8 shillings, sir. Here you are.
5: Right you are. You understand, of course, the cartage is extra.
6: Oh? Oh, is it?
5: Right you are. Now, where will I send the chest?
6: Well, I don't know. I mean, extra charges.
5: Where will I send it?
6: 92 Applegate Southwest 3.
5: Right you are.
6: Is that all?
5: That's all. The chest is yours. You'll get it in the morning.
6: In the morning? But I'll be at work in the morning.
5: Your old woman will be home, won't she?
6: Oh, yes, but she doesn't
5: know
6: anything.
5: In the morning, then deliver it, and in the morning you'll get it. Good night to you.
6: Oh, good night, and thank you. Thank you.
5: Thank you to me, huh? If you knew what I know of that trunk, you wouldn't be thanking me. You'd curse me to the devil.

0: Yes, Agatha?
1: Well, I must say it's a fine time for a man to be getting home. Well,
0: Mr. Bainbridge asked me to stay and check the inventory.
1: Never mind what Mr. Bainbridge said. Did you get anything extra for doing what Mr. Bainbridge said?
0: Well, I...
1: Never mind what he said. I tell you what you get from me. A cold supper, that's what.
0: Oh, it's all right,
1: Agatha. Oh, is it? Now, just a minute, Mr. Harold Maggs. There's something else I want to talk to you about.
0: Yes, Agatha?
1: How much money have you been making on the races?
0: Races? Me?
1: You.
0: Oh, no, you know I never play the horses.
1: And how much money did that rich uncle of yours in Australia leave you?
0: Australia? Me? Why, Agatha, what are you talking about? I haven't got any uncles in Australia.
1: Oh, then maybe it's a gold mine you discovered. Or maybe a well that gives 100 gallons of petrol a minute.
0: Agatha, are you all right?
1: A chest.
0: Oh.
1: Why did you buy it?
0: Well,
1: they didn't give it to you, did they?
0: It was only 8 shillings and I...
1: Only 8 shillings? You mean to stand there and tell me you spent 8 whole God-given shillings for that thing?
0: Yes.
1: Harold Meggs, I ought
0: to... Agatha, what's that?
1: Never you mind what that is.
0: Up in the garret.
1: Yes, up in the garret. Where that great prize of yours is. Up in the garret where you should be until your head's examined.
0: But, Agatha, what...
1: It's Freddy, breaking the thing open to see what's inside.
0: Breaking it open?
1: Yes, and I told him to do it. Freddy, have you opened it yet?
2: Not yet, Mom.
0: Oh, Agatha, please, I don't want him to...
1: No, keep quiet. I know you haven't got a key to it. But Raymond told me all about this prize package that did.
0: Oh, but...
1: Plunked it right down in the middle of the kitchen floor. And poor Freddy and I had to carry it all the way upstairs.
0: Oh, but Agatha...
1: Oh, we'll find out what's in it soon enough.
0: Oh, no, please, he shouldn't break the lock. It's a good one. Maybe I could pick it. I'll go up there.
1: No, Harold, come back here. Let Freddy do what I told him to. Harold! Harold, come back here this minute. Harold, you regret this, making me climb these stairs. Harold, do you hear me?
2: Mom, make him stop.
1: Harold, what come over you?
0: He won't smash my chest, he won't.
2: Well, Mom said I could, she did, she said I could.
1: Dare you strike that boy?
0: Oh, I didn't.
3: Well, you thought about it.
1: He may not be your flesh and blood, Harold Meggs, but he's mine.
0: He's a big lout, 30 years old.
2: Mom, he called me a big lout again.
1: Quite enough. Harold Meggs, give me that hammer.
0: Yes, Agatha.
1: I'll fix your precious chest, your precious lock.
3: That's oh, right, Mom. Show him. Oh, a good one, Mom. You smashed it.
0: Oh, it was a good padlock.
1: You keep quiet. Buy a cat in the poke, will you?
3: Teach him, Mom.
1: Well, now we'll see your grand bargain. Help me lift the lid, Freddy.
3: Sure thing, Mom.
1: We'll see what you waste my good money.
4: Mom.
3: Why, it's empty.
1: Empty? Harold Maggs, you wretch, you. Taking the bread out of the mouths of your good wife and your son to buy empty trunks.
0: Wait, Agatha.
1: Wait for what? For what?
0: It's not empty.
1: What are you talking about?
0: See? The whole inside crusted with dried

0: Harold. Harold, wake up. Wake up. Open your eyes, you stupid fool.
1: What?
0: Wake up.
1: It's not morning.
0: No, of course not. Open your eyes. I heard something.
1: Well, what did you hear?
0: Can't you hear anymore? I said there's someone in the house.
1: What do you mean?
0: Listen.
1: I don't hear anything.
0: Don't talk. Listen.
1: Ah!
0: You heard?
1: Yes.
0: Up in the garret.
1: Oh.
0: Get up and do something.
1: Well, what could I do?
0: Well, you're not going to let them steal the house away from us. There. Again.
1: But why in the garret?
0: Are you going to lie there talking while they...
1: But we've nothing there for anyone to take there. It's Freddy.
0: Freddy? What the...
1: Come on.
0: No, not up there.
1: Well, I'm going.
0: Harold, come back and don't leave me alone to be murdered. Harold, don't go up there. Harold, I'm frightened.
2: Agatha, come up here quickly.
0: No, I'm afraid.
2: Agatha, quickly.
0: All right. I'm more afraid down here than I'll be up there. Can't be much to be afraid of. If you're not afraid, Harold. So dark up here. Well, Harold, what is it?
2: Agatha, come here, help me.
0: Well, what is it? What's the matter with you? What?
1: It's your Freddy.
0: Freddy?
1: The lid of the chest seems to be closed on his head, and I can't seem to open it.

0: Agatha, it's no use going on like that. There's nothing we can do for you. I knew you loved the boy. Guess he's the only thing you ever loved in all your life.
1: Do something, you worm, you.
0: What is there to do? Storm's so bad, just have to wait until morning, that's all.
1: If you hadn't bought that infernal chest.
0: If I hadn't bought it.
1: Murdered him, you did. You hated him for the memory of my first husband.
0: Now, I wouldn't say that, Agatha.
1: Why not? You bought the chest, so it's your doing.
0: Well, in a way, you're right. I brought the evil into the house now, didn't I?
1: What are you talking about?
0: An unhappy house, and now there's evil in it.
1: What are you saying?
0: Since we came downstairs, all these hours since it happened, I've been thinking.
1: Thinking what?
0: How do you think Freddy died, and why?
1: You're crazy? Asking me if I know how he died? I saw it, didn't I?
0: But I asked you, why did he die?
1: Why? Why? Because the infernal lid of it fell on his head, that's why. Oh, my Freddy.
0: Yes. The evil did it.
1: Evil, evil. You are crazy. The only thing evil was your buying it.
0: You just don't understand, do you, Agatha?
1: What are you looking at me like that for? I tell you the lid fell down on his head.
0: Evil.
1: Evil, evil. Stop trying to make me as crazy as you are. Come on back up there and help me carry my son down so I can stretch him out decent and respectful for when the undertaker comes.
0: No, Agatha.
1: What?
0: I've made up my mind. I won't go up there again.
1: Oh, yes, you will.